0: Because the whole experience is all about getting up in the air and experiencing three dimensions. And just the beauty that three-dimension flight offers a human being, because we're normally stuck on the ground, right, when we're walking around because of this thing called gravity. But the ultralight allows us to escape gravity and experience three dimensions in an affordable way.
1: And then, of course, people wanted to start doing things like going faster, going farther, having more aircraft around them, what have you. So then we developed into the light sport category. And then came along SLSA, the factory-built light sport. And then came the fun fly zone.
0: In the beginning, there was. No, but you're right. Sport pilot and light sport aircraft rules were created in 2004 so you could share the experience with somebody else. A sport pilot can fly a two-seat plane and share the experience. Take somebody for a flight, because maybe the next best thing to just flying by yourself in three dimensions is having somebody with you and see the excitement on somebody else's face when they experience three dimensions.
1: Right. So we've got some interesting people we're going to talk to today. But, of course, the big talk on the field, one of the big talks on the field, of course, we have a new aviation bill that passed, all kinds of fun things.
0: Mosaic.
1: And Mosaic is the new talk of the town.
0: Sport Pilot 2.0.
1: Right. So I haven't really had the chance on my show to discuss Mosaic, and I know that, well, it might not really affect this community that much, but it certainly will affect the light sport SLSA community and beyond. Tell us a little bit about what changes are coming with Mosaic.
0: Yeah, starting October 22nd, which is the effective date of Sport Pilot 2.0, a sport pilot will be able to fly aircraft that are up to 59 knot clean stall speed for an airplane, up to a four-seat airplane, things like 172s, Piper Cherokees, be able to carry one passenger with them. And that's the limitation. That's it. So all the things that defined a light sport before, 120 knot maximum speed, that's gone. There's no more longer a speed limit. So you can fly a more high-performance aircraft now. You can get endorsements as a sport pilot and fly a retractable gear aircraft. You could fly at night as a sport pilot if you held a third-class medical or basic med. You can fly a manually controllable pitch propeller aircraft if you get an additional endorsement.
1: Manually controllable.
0: Manually controllable. If it's a single lever control, like the throttle, and it's a computer controlling the pitch on the propeller, no need for the endorsement at all. Because how simple is that? There's nothing to do.
1: Right.
0: It's done by the computer, so there's no extra pilot training required. The pilot just gets to take advantage of the extra performance that's being created by that propeller adjusting its pitch. It's safer. It's safer, you know?
1: Well, that was the big push, you know, for this new rule.
0: Bigger, heavier, safer aircraft.
1: So what else changed with Mosaic? Anything with medical stuff at all?
0: No, you can still use a valid state-issued driver's license to fly as a sport pilot. How simple is that, right?
1: Yeah.
0: And so another significant thing about the rule is that it changed the type of aircraft a manufacturer can build as a light sport and increased the size and capability of those aircraft that can be built as a light sport. Those can be built with a maximum stall speed of 61 knots, dirty stall speed. So that means with flaps and slaps extended. 61 knots up to four seats, up to 250 knot airspeed, and non-pressurized. So that's all there is to that. So there's a lot more capability that can be built as ready-to-fly light sport aircraft built in accordance with the consensus standards that somebody could fly. Now, some of them will be eligible to be flown by a sport pilot, but sport pilots will only be able to fly up to 59 knot clean, and some of the planes might be built with a higher stall speed up to the 61 knots. So those can be built and flown by a private pilot, for example, or a commercial pilot. So they'll have access to a lot more capable aircraft. And the ASTM consensus standards are way easier to integrate new technologies into at a much cheaper price. So you'll be able to see a lot more capable aircraft with new technology at a lot lower price coming in the future. The implementation of that is 365 days from when the rule was published, which was yesterday. So that'll be July 22nd, 2026, is when manufacturers would be able to sell these new light sport category
1: well,
0: aircraft.
1: Well, guess what that means for next year's AirVenture.
0: Baby. Yeah.
1: Yeah. All right, cool. Well, we kind of hit the surface on that. We've lined up some neat people to talk to down here in the Fun Fly Zone that are innovating and doing fun things already, even ahead of the changes to the new light sport rule. Some cool airplanes. And we're going to take a break. When we come back, though, we're going to talk about some new light sports stuff and all kinds of other things, clubs, training.
0: We got some interesting things lined up. We got some great people coming to talk to us.
1: We do. J-Mont G, we're on the fly at the Fun Fly Zone. I'd say that fast five times. We are on the fly at the Fun Fly Zone. And if you just come south to the Wayfinding Tower, there's a blue one. It's right in front of us. Look to the right. There's a barn over here. This whole area is the Fun Fly Zone. Come check it out. We'll be right back. 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
1: Tim Bogenhagen from the EAA, the liaison to the Fun Fly Zone, is with us. And he and I have been just chatting about cool stuff down here. And, Tim, why don't you tell us, we talked about the Flight Fest at night. Why don't you just real quick tell us what happens here during the day?
0: During the day, a lot revolves around the grass runway on the south end of the field. We have a 900-foot grass runway that's shared between paramotors and powered parachutes, and they start flying at 7 in the morning and go until 9 o'clock. And then at 9 o'clock in the morning, the fixed-wing ultralights and the weight-shift trikes and the light end of light sport aircraft start flying, and they go from 9 until 11:30. So it's great to watch them out there because we have some bleachers out there, and we got an announcer announcing the type of aircraft. So it's a great way to learn about these types of planes, learn about how they fly because you can just watch it. And at 11:30, the Homebuilt Rotorcraft take over, and they go till 2:15. And Homebuilt Rotorcraft, we're talking about Homebuilt helicopters and Homebuilt gyroplanes. 2:15, we shut that runway down because there's a little air show taking place.
1: A little air show taking place out there.
0: And yeah. But that little air show ends about 6:15. And at 6:30, we are allowed to go green again. And the runway starts again. And we do it all over again with the ultralights and the light end of light sport from 6:30 to 7:30. And at the end of the day, we give the best air to the canopies. So the paramotors and powered parachutes will close out our flight session from 7:30 till 8 p.m.
1: And you do some balloon launches down here, too, don't you?
0: So during Twilight Flight Fest days, which is Monday, Tuesday, Thursday, Friday, we do a hot air balloon glow. We go out to the main runway along Taxi Popaway, which is the parallel to 3-6. And we do balloon glows, and we're out there from about 8:30 till 9:30.
1: Very nice. Well, you and I were visiting, and I was driving around down here, and I noticed these two cool little airplanes sitting down here.
0: That might be an understatement. Cool.
1: Yeah.
0: They are awesome.
1: Yeah, very awesome. And I'm like, what is that? And so under further investigation, we found out that that was an aircraft that was brought to us by Spirit Engineering. And Steve Wood is here with us today. And Steve, what is your role at Spirit Engineering?
3: Well, actually, I'm the president and CEO of Spirit Engineering.
1: So tell us, what is Spirit Engineering? What is this new aircraft? And what should we know about it?
3: Spirit Engineering is a company that was formed to develop this aircraft. And we didn't know it at initial forming, but also the engine that's in it. The airframe and the engine are both brand new. This is the debut. It's been kept a very tight secret until we got to Oshkosh 25, and we're just we're tickled with our product, and we're glad to be here.
0: I like the idea of a tight secret, because I saw those and I stopped immediately. I'm like, how could I not know these were going to be here? I've never seen anything like this. And I asked Steven, what did you tell him? How did you keep it quiet?
1: How did you keep it quiet?
0: Because you brought four aircraft here, didn't you? How do you bring four flying aircraft to Oshkosh? Nobody knew about it.
3: Threat of penalty of death.
1: Oh.
3: That's basically what it boils down to. No.
0: You're joking, right?
3: I'm joking. Our team understands that part of the entire concept of what we've done may be a bit the antithesis of what many people do. We decided early on we are not coming to Oshkosh or any other debut venue unless we're done and we have a developed product. And we specifically didn't want to come here with one prototype or a half-built prototype or making any types of claims about something we hadn't done. My guidance to my people here at Oshkosh is simply this. Don't tell anyone what you're going to do. Just show them what you already did.
0: A lot of respect for that, boy. That's really a lot of respect. How much time do you have on those aircraft that are here?
3: One of them is the first SLSA. It was that airplane came out of experimental R&D on July 8th. It has about 160 hours on it, I think. That's the airplane that we did all the ASTM testing. So for those unfamiliar, the MITO office of the FAA, they're the ones who issue first make and model. And that is the aircraft. It's two Sierra Echo, the yellow one. It's the aircraft that puts our airplane on the approved LSA list. The other three airplanes were flown for the first time on July 9th. The production acceptance flight testing on one of them was done on the 10th and on the other two on the 11th. And then the objective was, let's get at least 10 hours and an oil change on each of these engines before we launch for Oshkosh. So three of the airplanes have something in the neighborhood of 24 hours, something like that.
0: I heard you flew them from somewhere out west.
3: We flew them from extreme western Colorado, almost Utah. Our shop is 21 miles this side of the Utah line. So they came over the Rocky Mountains. They came over the high terrain. And we diverted north a ways because of weather over the Midwest.
0: Considering you're the designer, engineer, I guess you're the deep pocket money man of all this, how did that make you feel? I mean, you just must be... Well, how do you feel about that?
3: It's extremely satisfying. Developing an airplane is a big project. Developing an engine is a very big project. Developing both of them, I'm not bragging or complaining, I'm just saying it's a lot of work. It's a lot of very hard work. A lot of hard work by a lot of dedicated people who are able to keep a secret, by the way. And I was lead of the flight of four coming in and out. I was lead of the flight of four when we came in here and when we went out for the photo shoot on Monday morning. And it's literally a dream come true. You know, this is the culmination of a lot of hard work. Some people say, are you surprised by the response? I'm not surprised at all by the response. The response is exactly the one we expected.
1: Well, because you designed it.
3: Yeah, exactly.
0: Do you see this as the beginning or the end of Spirit?
3: Oh, this is the beginning of Spirit.
1: So,
3: we're here. Oh, go ahead.
1: Go ahead.
3: We're here not to sell two or three of these airplanes. We're here to understand what build rate we need to be at when we get back to Colorado.
1: So, since this is radio, and other than some live streaming we're doing, what is the aircraft? Let's tell the listeners, what is it? Because they can't see it. So,
3: well, many people say, this isn't an airplane, it's art. First of all, it's eye candy. It's all aluminum. There are no composites in the airplane anywhere. It's not pop riveted, and it's not sold as a kit. It is a SLSA, Special Light Sport Aircraft. We're only selling as a complete airplane. It has a 24.5-foot wingspan, has a gross weight of 740 pounds. It's single seat. It weighs about 435 to 440 empty. So 300-pound payload, holds 8 gallons of gas. And the four airplanes, for those who haven't heard, we brought them here from Colorado on a total of 88 gallons of gas for four airplanes. We had a Cessna 180 chase plane. Every time we landed, we put way more gas in the Cessna 180 than we put in the other four
0: airplanes. Let's back up here a second. 88 gallons of gas total for four airplanes to fly from western Colorado to Oshkosh, Wisconsin?
3: That's absolutely correct.
0: What's 88 divided by 4?
3: 22.
0: 22 gallons per airplane, Jeff.
1: So at what speed would that be?
3: Well, they cruise about 100 miles an hour. It depends on what power setting you want to run. All along, we wanted to be able to honestly and safely say 100-mile-an-hour cruise on 2 gallons of gas an hour. They clearly do that. Obviously, when we're coming from west to east, we get a little bit of push. When we go back home, it'll take more than 88 gallons. It'll take 98 gallons.
0: It'll take a little bit longer.
3: A little bit longer, yeah. Because we'll have some headwind. But we came well over 100 miles an hour all the way.
1: Well, that's very impressive. You designed also the motor, which is a very unusual thing for this category. Usually they're grabbing a Rotax or a Volkswagen or a Subaru engine or something along those lines, or a little Continental. What made you decide, number one, to make your own engine, and number two, tell us about the motor, the engine itself?
3: The engine is an inverted 90-degree V twin. It's four-stroke, air-cooled, and it develops 42 horsepower at 3,000 RPM. What made us do it? Well, when we flew our first prototype with a commercially available industrial V-twin, which we took from being right side up to inverted, we dry sumped the engine. And we had, you know, we liked the performance and everything. We realized there's two problems. One, a simple board meeting on behalf of that company could totally jerk the rug out from under our feet in terms of having an engine we could put on our airplane. The other thing we realized, by the time we got the third one or so, because we had to do a little bit of modification to do the dry sumping and inverting the engine, we realized they changed the components. You know, we open one up and we say, look, they changed the piston. It's not like the last engine. That won't work for us. This was a deep soul search because we have this beautiful airplane, and we just realized the only way that we are going to have a reliable source of an engine for our airplane is if we control it. And to be able to control it, we need to design and develop the engine, and we need to manufacture it.
0: Where's everything manufactured?
3: It's manufactured in Grand Junction, Colorado.
0: Everything, Grand Junction, Colorado.
3: Grand Junction, Colorado.
0: Yeah. So what's all things people might have in their mind, right? How much does it cost?
3: We put on the website, which, by the way, went live at 2:40 p.m. on last Saturday, $69,500 base price. That includes a comm radio. These airplanes all have a transponder with ADS-B out. They have nav lights with wingtip strobes, and they have landing and taxi lights. The $69,500 is not inclusive of those.
0: Now, I see you're not small, right? I mean, you got to be at least 6 foot tall and probably over 200 pounds. And if they think small plane like that with such good miles per gallon, it must be a tiny little airplane. Only small people can fly in it.
3: That's not the case at all. Often when people look at it, they don't realize that the windscreen and the opening for the pilot's head, if you will, is part of a hatch. Once the hatch is open, the airplane is quite wide and quite roomy. It just so turns out that several of the people who worked on the design and development are kind of unusually tall people, and so they made sure that it would handle tall people. The rudder pedals move fore and aft. The seat moves up and down. We can accommodate any from about 5 foot to maybe 6 foot six.
1: We're going to take a break there, Steve. Just a moment. We'll be right back. J-Mod G, we're on the fly down at the Fun Fly Zone talking about some cool airplanes and cool people. 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
2: Here's an interview from AirVenture 2011.
4: And I'm sitting here with Frank Hildrup.
5: Did I
4: say that right?
5: Mm-hmm.
4: Again, our NTSB guest for the day. We've been talking to you guys all week long. So what do you do for the board?
5: I've been with the board about 22 years, and I have been an investigator, mostly working on the larger air transport accidents. Started out working some of the engineering specialists, and then moved into investigator-in-charge position for about 7 years, and then a couple of years ago moved into another position as an international aviation advisor. And that involves, we get that question even from our own people a lot. What do you do?
4: That's an interesting thing to know.
5: Yeah, well, and the answer is a lot of little different things. But primarily, our mission, as there's myself and another gentleman I work for, our mission really is to make sure that our folks and the folks that we work with around the world on accident investigations, that goes off as cleanly as possible, and that we have harmonized our procedures and our protocols a lot.
4: Okay, and what kind of background did you have that got you into that?
5: I have an aerospace engineering degree from Virginia Tech. I won't tell you when I graduated. It was a long time ago, but a private pilot's license.
4: And as far as your interest in the international portion of things, is there a particular drive to that?
5: A little bit, I guess. I mean, it primarily it came from actually working as a safety board. I don't know that people realize how much international activity that we have. And as an investigator at the NTSB, especially in Washington, D.C., where we do tend to work, what people realize is the go teams, the large teams that we send out. Those same specialists a lot of times get sent out on large airplane crashes that occur around the world. Our field offices also go out on accidents that occur around the world, but they are typically more of the general aviation type of accidents. And the reason that we do that is under international protocols, we will participate in foreign investigations. We will assist them, but we don't run those. If it's a U.S. manufactured airplane, or if a U.S. airline, American Airlines had a runway overrun in Jamaica 2 years ago. Very involved in that when we were.
4: I imagine there are a great deal of U.S. manufactured airplanes flying in general aviation in international.
5: That is correct too. I would say, let me start with the big ones. Last year we had only one. I believe one major GO team launch on domestic accidents, U.S. accidents. We had 9 launches of some NTSB personnel overseas last year. From a GA, more of a GA standpoint, we get probably 10 to 15 notifications per week from overseas authorities, accident investigation authorities, mm-hmm. notifying us, and in many cases asking for assistance. And that doesn't mean in every case that we travel.
4: I was just going to ask, do you sometimes just provide information?
5: Absolutely.
4: In this digital age, you know, here's just get a correspondence going back and forth, sort of.
5: Absolutely.
4: Distance consulting.
5: Exactly. And that by far, we have much more of that type of assistance than we do traveling.
4: Not as exciting for the job.
5: But that's how I got into the international stuff. But most of the folks that work, again, especially in the headquarters office, will go out when something happens. As we had a team launch this morning to Guyana on a 737 landing overrun. And we had a team launch 2 days ago to Korea.
4: Okay.
5: So we've had two. The one in Korea was a very unfortunate event, an in-flight fire on a 747 cargo, and that crashed in the water. So we had some calls this morning. We're very involved in that, and a big part of this, obviously, we want to make sure that airworthiness concerns on our U.S. manufactured products are addressed, that we understand them, because we, the FAA and the manufacturers, need to make sure they take care of those issues. But we also provide, we've been doing this a long time. We have most of the activity in the United States more so than anywhere else. So we have a lot of experience, unfortunately, doing investigations. And so we bring that assistance to other countries as well.
4: Okay. And that leads me to a couple of questions. One, I was going to ask, you know, is there a difference? Obviously, the authorities are receptive to the input, or they wouldn't be asking for help or allowing. But do you see differences depending on the country and how involved they really want you to be?
5: That's a very good question.
4: Just in general. And the second question, just so I don't forget it, is your rules and procedures in each country, can vary greatly, as well as terrain and different things. And how do those disparities play into your investigative process?
5: You've been doing your homework, I can tell. That is a great question. And that's a big part of what I do as an advisor, is to try to do a lot of background work with countries. And let me step back for a minute. There's something called ICAO, International Civil Aviation Organization. And back in the late 40s, there was mid-40s, there was a convention in Chicago of a lot of international organizations, and basically realizing that in order to travel between countries, there needs to be some harmonization of the rules and the standards. So that's how this came about. And then a few years later, they realized that we need some standards also with accident investigation. But as you alluded to, each country has their own sovereign rules. They have different political systems. They have different judicial systems. And that presents a lot of challenges sometimes.
4: And even the social systems can probably play
5: everything.
4: Into that.
5: And in fact, if folks remember, there was an accident a couple years ago in Brazil where there was a mid-air collision, and there were some issues about
4: the
5: criminalization aspects, which is something that we luckily don't see in this country. We have a lot of litigation from a civil standpoint, but we don't see the criminalization. And that's an issue that we run into sometimes. There are issues with openness to the investigation, how open authorities are to release information, to publish information, how freely they share things. And obviously, we have certain countries that we have more overall difficulty working with sometimes, but we work with the State Department. All of those things come into play.
4: What about even just preservation of the accident site until the investigation can be appropriately conducted before it's cleared? I mean,
5: security is a big issue. We try to work as we go throughout the year. We have conferences that we work with sometimes. We want to try to reiterate some of these same issues that we see. And site security is important to make sure that we preserve things. We have had literally accidents where by the time we get there, many of the parts, there are people crawling, civilians crawling over the wreckage.
4: Right.
5: Souvenirs, taking
4: piece
5: of aluminum
4: evidence.
5: For their use.
4: Make a great seat for the living room.
5: It would be great, yeah, and we see that sometimes. But that's really an issue really for the host country, and it is up to the host country, the state, the country of occurrence to do the investigation. So we're there to assist but not to lead.
4: So, I mean, that I'm sure can impede your process and limit the ability to provide that assistance.
5: Yeah.
4: In some instances.
5: It does. I mean,
4: facilitate that ability.
5: Absolutely, and you don't know what's important, and that's why we treat almost any accident scene in general as everything is important. Let's document everything we can. Let's collect everything we can, and then we can start backing off of that. But again, in countries that don't have the infrastructure, they don't have the security, they may not even have the radar equipage mm-hmm. to allow us to understand what was the tracking of the aircraft, what were the airport services, fire and rescue. We run into all of those issues, and you alluded to terrain as well.
4: Or even just a difference in investigative equipment available. I mean, I imagine you can't fly over everything that would be nice to have.
5: Absolutely.
4: So you kind of have to maybe make something, MacGyver up some stuff once in a while.
5: That's a good reference. I'll have to take that one back. I will say that I think that for the most part, what we bring is our knowledge and our experience. And typically when we need hardware or heavy machinery, obviously we have to get that locally, and we can rely on the host country and the host government and sometimes our State Department to help out. But the other thing is we provide our facilities back home, our labs.
4: The analysis. Yeah, I was just going to ask that. Mm-hmm.
5: And our recorder labs. And in fact, those are almost always available, but certainly on to host countries that have an accident. But when it involves a U.S. product, we certainly want to make sure that we get that information as quickly as possible in concert with a foreign authority. So we make our labs available for the recorder readouts, just like we are in two events that are occurring right now overseas.
4: And we spoke with someone earlier this week. I apologize, I can't remember his name, that had something to do with the International Division as well.
5: Mr. McIntosh.
4: That probably was the
5: How
4: one.
5: Did you forget him?
4: I didn't forget him. Just the names start to blur after a while. One of the same things I asked him, what about the flip side? There's our presence in other countries, and what about, international flight, non-domestic, let's just say non-domestic carriers that that have problems here. Okay, so
5: okay.
4: A crash or an incident or a mishap. I liked that word, mishap.
5: Mishap, yeah. Well, I mean, there's two elements to that. And again, another good question, because certainly a lot of aircraft operate here. A lot of foreign operators operate into our country. If something happens here, that would be under our domain here in the United States, would be our investigation, and we would allow participation from those other countries that are involved. For instance, if Aer Lingus had an event in Boston or something like that, the Irish authorities would participate because their operator was involved in the event. Or if it's a foreign manufactured airplane, a lot more Airbus over the last 20 years operate into this country than there used to be. If everybody remembers the miracle on the Hudson,
4: I think people remember
5: I
4: that.
5: I think they remember that. A happy ending, which is always nice. And that was an Airbus product. So we had a lot of participation from the French. The French are the basically the state of the TC holder, type certificate holder. So they have responsibility for the Airbus products. A lot of French assistance that we received on that. Eurocopter. All that's the international protocols that we operate under. So even a domestic accident for us in the United States can have some foreign participation. And nowadays, quite often does. Most of the regional jets that fly nowadays are either Bombardier or Embraer.
4: Well, that then also leads to another question. It's a good thing because that's what we do here.
5: Much time to
4: But the NTSB is in charge of the investigative process. You know, a lot of people very much know this is, you know, the NTSB decides what happens. But your other portion is the recommendations for what to do. So how does that work? I mean, you're there to assist. Do you also, you know, offer some recommendations to some of the other international authorities or maybe perhaps learn something internationally that hasn't happened in the U.S. that would be nice if we don't have to have it recreated here in order to make that recommendation?
5: Absolutely. And what we do, it's the host country's investigation, but if we see something, for instance, on an American product, and again, Boeing is the one that comes to mind most often on a Boeing product, we will work with the foreign authority, and typically we're in lockstep with them. They understand where we're going for and what we're going after, and they will sometimes they'll issue recommendations at the same time. But we will not, even though it's their investigation, if we see the need to make recommendations, we do that. And as you say, that assists them with their investigation, assists global safety, and it also makes sure that we are addressing those safety issues here before they could happen here.
4: May not carry the same weight as far as a recommendation goes. It's up to those authorities, I'm sure, too.
5: It does, but if we issue the recommendation, our board, who adopts our recommendations, who votes on them and approves them, that we do on our own accidents, that adoption process if we're issuing those recommendations.
4: Right.
5: Correct.
4: Okay. Well, I think we are just about out of time. So is there anything else that you wanted to share before we...
5: No, not really. It's just this is my first time here, and it's just it's been a blast.
4: Yeah, there are a lot of you that I'm hearing, you board people.
5: Uh-huh.
4: The NTSB that are saying that the first time here, we had Debbie Hersman in here, and it was her first time here
5: it
4: as well.
5: It was her first time, yes. I mean,
4: first impressions?
5: It's been fantastic. I mean, I think the passion and the enthusiasm that you see here is just overwhelming. It's something I'll carry back. I brought one of my sons with me. He's had a fantastic time.
4: And is this your last time here?
5: I hope not. So maybe I'll talk to you next
4: Usually
5: year.
4: Usually people who come here once have to, it's the gateway experience.
5: Well, I think a lot of us, in fact, there's a lot of us here that have come that aren't working. They're here just to enjoy the grounds.
4: That's the way
5: maybe
4: to do
5: what
4: it.
5: I'll do next year.
4: That would be the way to do it. So thank you very much for being here.
5: My pleasure.
4: This is Frank Hildrup with the NTSB National Transportation Safety Board.
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1: At the Fun Fly Zone with Tim Bogenhagen from the EAA. Somebody might know what that means around here.
0: I think it's Experimental Aircraft Association.
1: I think you're right. And he's our staff liaison down here at the Fun Fly Zone. And we are talking to Steve Wood from Spirit Engineering about a very cool aircraft, actually four of them that they brought here, that are SLSA production aircraft just unveiled here at Oshkosh. And, Steve, how would you describe the look of this airplane and what was the inspiration for it? Because I look at it and it looks like a 1930s air racer.
3: Well, I think it's safe to say that the look of this airplane is a culmination of what our taste is, what an airplane should look like. Some people say it looks like a single-seat Ryan STA. Yeah, probably a little bit.
1: Well,
3: mainly
1: because it's polished metal.
3: A little bit of Globe Swift. Well, the cowling shape is similar. Little bit of Hawker Hurricane, little bit of Supermarine Spitfire. The roots that are here, they say, reminds them of the Chilton DW-1A, which is an airplane not many Americans know about. Pre-World War II, low-wing open cockpit. It won, it held some speed records in its engine class. But it's not patterned after any of those. It's not a copy of anything. It's just what we think an airplane ought to look like.
1: But the wheel pants.
3: trousers.
0: Trousers,
3: our British cousins call them trousers. We tend to refer to them as spats, but we're talking about going home and changing the name on the drawing.
1: Okay. Well, they are what gives me the impression of the 30s racer, is the, the wheel pants.
3: Sure.
1: Yeah. And what is the designation for the aircraft again?
3: You were a bunch of really creative engineers. It's called the SE-1.
1: Spirit
3: Engineering, SE-1. But up at our exhibit space...
1: Tell us where that is.
3: It's exhibit space 218. If you come out the north door of Exhibit Hall D and look to your 10 o'clock, you're looking right at us. We have two goldfish bowls. One of them is name our airplane. The other one is name our engine.
1: Oh, okay. So stand by.
3: We're just letting people put names in there. We previewed through some of them last night, and I'm pretty sure by the time we leave here, we're going to have some we really like.
0: Nice. Yeah.
1: Excellent. Well, Steve, thank you for making the venture down here to join us. I'm sure you'll check on your planes while you're down here, since you spend most of your time up at the booth, I assume. But anybody who thinks this sounds cool should just cruise past. You can look at them here in the Fun Fly Zone. There's two of them. Or you can see them up at the booth by Building D, just north of Building D.
3: Thanks,
1: Steve,
3: so much,
1: thank you very much.
3: My pleasure. Appreciate it.
1: Well, Tim, that sounds really cool. And if you haven't gone up to the booth, go up there and check it out.
0: You got to go. That's innovation, right? I mean, EAA is all about innovating and doing something new and different. And this year we just got the example in that Spirit aircraft. So that's really cool. Now we're going to come kind of to the other side.
1: We're in the ultralight area. He did not say the dark side. He said the other side.
0: The other side, the quintessential ultralight. When you think ultralight, Beaver, I know he says flying lawn chair. So when you think of flying lawn chair, ultralight, it's the Quicksilver that probably comes to your mind. And with us we have Mr. Gene, goes by the name Beaver Born.
1: Yeah.
0: He's been Mr. Quicksilver forever and runs a company called AirTech, and they sell Quicksilver. So welcome.
1: Yeah, and this company, Quicksilver, has a long history. Let's talk a little bit about, let's go back to the beginning.
6: Well, the beginning for me, at any rate, was back in 1977 when I was first introduced to the hang gliding part of the Quicksilver company. And back then, the wheel hadn't been invented yet, and I'm in the flatlands of South Louisiana, so the motor that we were using at the time was an 8-horsepower Chrysler West Bend motor, and then if we had an upgrade package, if you added a carburetor to it, we went to 10-horsepower, and so we were young and healthy, and which is what it took to fly the airplanes, and a little bit later, the rolling wheel came along, which helped out a lot.
1: You mean versus the square one?
6: Oh, versus, okay. Versus the tennis shoe, okay, which was the biggest thing. But then the wheel came along, and then a little bit later, the seat came along, which was really encouraging for some of our customers that really couldn't run very fast or very long, and they got tired of hitting their feet with the prop. But the seat came along, and then after that, we got one of the movers and shakers of the company, Lyle Byram, came from the Cessna Corporation. And that's where we got into the high gear of manufacturing and production and dealer program and QC and QA. And, you know, we really took it from a beatnik hobby into a real live, honest-to-goodness aircraft company business.
1: Well, and you also took training seriously, which is why you developed a two-seat version of the Quicksilver, which is not legal, obviously, to fly under the
0: Part 103.
1: Yeah, back
0: in the day, we used an exemption to fly them for training. And today, we use the sport pilot rules and numbered light sport, flown by a sport pilot instructor to do the training.
6: When we did the two-place, when we came out with the two-place airplane, because it was very difficult, the FAA just said, well, you're just going to have to get into a Cessna, J3, Cub, Champs, that kind of thing. And that just wasn't going to happen. So we're using the same philosophy we did when we were doing the hang gliding, which was outlawed in the United States for a long time. We just said, we're just going to do it. And we did it. We made a bunch of them. Back then, we were producing airplanes 200 at a time. A run was 200 airplanes. And we produced them and got them out, and people started using them, and then the training took place. We started sharing the experience, and then the dealership program took feet, the instructors thing, and we got to the point where somebody called and wanted to know, where could I go to see a Quicksilver or get some training? Where are you located? Well, I'm in Oklahoma City. Well, what part of Oklahoma City? North, south? What neighborhood are you in? I mean, we literally had that many dealers at that time, which in turn meant that we had that many instructors around. So we were always doing something, shopping malls, car vet shows, sports shows, airplane shows. Anywhere they would let us show what we were doing, they would show, and that's how it got going. And we just promoted and promoted and promoted. But it was the two place, the old Quicksilver MX2, which really initiated the instructor program. We were really getting tired of, you know, we didn't have a really good safety record back then because we didn't know that we could get hurt. Once we realized we could get hurt, it changed the whole thing.
1: Well, you shouldn't teach yourself how to drive a car either. You know, I mean, there is a valid reason to have instruction.
6: That's like teaching yourself to shoot yourself in the foot. You know, it's just something you just don't, you can do it, but you just don't want to do it. And it's come a long way. And, you know, now our position in the industry is pretty much explains that it was worthwhile. So
0: you're still here.
6: Yeah.
0: You're still here coming to Oshkosh selling Quicksilvers after all these years.
6: Something must be going right. I'm not sure.
1: Well, it's 2025.

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1: Using a cart engine, a Yamaha cart engine, which got us by for a long time, Cuyuna came along, then Rotax, gentleman out of Canada, introduced the Rotax motor to us, and then we started using the Rotax engine, which worked out perfect for us.
2: A godsend to all of light aviation.
1: Oh my gosh, that and it was a little bit of a battle, it was a little bit of a push, but then Rotax finally agreed. He said, okay, if we're going to do it, we're going to do it right. And they brought the engines in, we got the technicians, we had factory people from the Rotax came to our place to work on different things. They changed some stuff in bearings and whatnot. We got it going. So here we are today. Rotax produces no two-stroke engines anymore. Well, for all the engine for all the aircraft manufacturers, once you take away the nucleus of your product, what do you do? And so we just said, well, like everything else in my life, I just kind of pray on it a little bit. We see what's going to happen, and boom, it happened. So this engine, the Aero 1000 motor, came along. I had been watching it for a year. It is the outcrop of a karting engine in Switzerland. It's produced in Switzerland. It's Swiss engineering, Swiss design.
3: Is it like a Swiss watch?
1: Exactly like a Swiss watch.
3: It is impressive.
1: And so I said, well, I'll give it a shot. So we had it. We ran it for about a year or so myself, because I am, everything we do, I personally test it. And so we ran it, did a bunch of things to make things happen.
2: Yep.
1: And I go, okay, I'm ready to kind of put my name on this in pencil. All right. And so we got a little more involved with it, got more involved with the factory. So right now it's a 40 horse, four stroke, single cylinder, electronic fuel injection, electronic ignition. The only thing that comes out of the exhaust is hot air. All right. Everything is burnt. And we're burning right a little over 1.2, 1.3 gallons of fuel per hour. So we are reducing our dependency on oil, okay, by doing that. but that seems to be working for us. And so far, the reply I get, the feedback that I'm getting is good. We're learning. We had some, you know, a few little bumps, a few little stumbles, but we're getting that worked out like we always do. The biggest problem with what we do is there's human beings involved.
2: So
1: we have to work around that. Mm-hmm. And so right now, here we are again. I think this is my third year being here with that motor, if I'm not mistaken. And
3: how's the performance of it?
1: So it's very similar to the Rotax 447.
2: Yeah.
1: If you're familiar with that.
2: Okay. Well, that's a name brand two-stroke Rotax.
1: Yeah. Right.
2: Well, listen, thank you so much for joining us and talking about Quicksilver a little bit and then the Aero, the more recent Aero 1000 engine.
1: Yep.
2: And we appreciate it.
1: Thank you very much.
2: Tim Bogenhagen, Jay Monge, we're on the fly down here at the Fun Fly Zone. We're going to take a break. We'll be right back to talk more about ultralights. You're listening to EAA Radio.
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5: They're so far away. How far are they away? Well, if we get on our Tetra, we could probably make it there.
6: It's over 5,000 miles, I believe.
5: Really?
6: Yeah, it's a bit of a distance.
5: They better give you the whole can of soda for that
6: flight. I'm hoping for a meal, actually, you know.
5: We have Ken Fowler joining us again.
6: You just said it. It's Kyle.
7: Said it again. It's okay. Second generation.
5: You should change your name,
7: Second generation. It happens.
5: Kyle Fowler.
6: Hey, it's okay. I did the same thing once to Matt Youngkin.
5: At least I didn't call him late for breakfast.
6: Yeah. I called Matt Youngkin, Bobby Youngkin, when he was on Final Approach at an air show a couple years back. And I said, I didn't do that.
5: Anyway, let's move on.
6: Yes. Kyle, you're flying along easy. Why?
7: Yes, indeed. Because it's different.
5: Because it's cool.
7: And it looks cool. Like, really cool.
5: That's why it's flying backwards.
7: The way I look at it is air shows are all about variety, right? You got your skydivers, you got your jet teams, you got your unlimited aerobatic acts, and then you've got this group of unique, like your micro jets. Matt Youngkin.
5: Yeah.
7: Stuff like that.
5: Marco
7: and the long
5: with the
7: easy,
5: jet.
7: Yeah, and the long easy falls into that unique category. Because if you go to an air show and it's all jets all day long, eventually the noise gets a little much. And if you go to an air show where it's all unlimited, eventually you just get, okay, I've seen it before. Air shows are all about variety. And this just kind of falls into that unique category to add a little bit of variety.

0: variety to the show.
1: Okay.
2: I'm in.
1: Yeah. What engine are you flying?
0: I'm flying the Aerosport Power IO360. Beautiful engine. It's a little bit big for the long easy. Lots of guys still put in 360s, but I really love it. And I've got dual electronic ignition, and it just runs so smooth and beautifully, and it helps push through all those maneuvers.
1: Right. Are you running it up to like 4,500 like some of these unlimited guys are doing?
0: No, I don't do what the race guys do. Those guys get a little, like, they're doing a great job and they're making their planes go wicked fast, but
1: they're pushing.
0: I'm just trying to look funny.
1: Look funny. Well, yeah, he's up there, having a crimpet, drinking coffee while he's flying his routine.
0: Exactly.
2: Probably got
0: taking it easy, right?
1: Yeah. Oh, God.
2: ZZ Top.
1: Easy.
2: On the
1: get
2: CD
1: it.
2: Player.
0: Yeah, get
1: oh.
0: it. Bum, bum.
1: Wow, we lost him in the dirt. I couldn't believe that. That's amazing.
2: Jeez, I can't believe it.
1: Slow day for you.
2: Yeah, you got
0: it. It's still early. It's still early.
2: Well,
0: guys.
2: It's still the first day, and I've had a really good night's sleep, too. So. That's
1: so
2: the problem.
1: Your aerobatic training and certification was probably all on a standard, quote unquote, standard aircraft.
0: Oh yeah.
1: Why the easy? Just because of the difference?
0: Just
1: value?
0: Because of the difference. That's okay. All it was. Like, but I mean, you have to do all your training in something
1: right.
0: proper.
1: Right.
0: Right. You got to do your training in something that you can make a mistake and the plane can handle it. The long easy, you make a mistake and. You better have altitude.
1: Yeah, okay. And a parachute.
0: Yeah, exactly. Plan B.
1: Did you modify the canopy to be quick release?
0: No, I didn't.
1: Oh!
0: That canopy, I could push through that canopy pretty easily.
1: Okay. Yeah, when the adrenaline's pumping.
0: Oh, yeah. Yeah. No, but every time I go flying, I go through the sequence of having to get out. I practice my quick evacuation from the plane probably three times before every flight.
1: Wow.
0: Just to make
2: muscle
0: sure.
2: Muscle memory.
0: Exactly. I don't want to go, oh, and then freeze. No, it's got to be quick.
1: Yeah, and typically since you're not flying that high, you don't have a lot of time to think.
0: Nope.
2: It's got to be instinctive.
0: Yep. And I got to remember all the steps, too, because if I don't shut off the fan in the back, I might go through it.
1: Yeah, that could be bad.
2: That's not nice either.
1: Yeah, no kidding. Yeah. Now,
2: you know, that was something I hadn't thought about, was cutting the engine before you bail out. But you're right, because you've got nothing back there to keep you from being deflected.
0: Yep.
2: The vertical fins are on the ends of the wings.
1: His Superman dive. He's going to be so pumped full of adrenaline when he springs out of that seat. He's
0: going
1: to go up 50 feet.
0: I'm going up above it.
1: Yeah.
2: Well, the trick that I've heard with some airplanes is that you roll it inverted
0: and you trim
2: full down trim so that not only do you fall out, but the airplane rolls up or goes up.
1: That's assuming you have the time and the altitude.
2: This is true.
0: At air shows, you don't have either.
1: Right. I left those at home. Sorry. Yeah.
2: So any way you get out of the airplane if needed is okay.
1: It's even better when you don't have to get out of the airplane.
0: Well, that's what we plan for every day we go fly.
1: Yeah.
2: There it is.
1: Talk about that. I mean, have you had a few times when you're like, uh-oh, and you're thinking you might have to?
0: I've had some emergencies, but I haven't had any emergencies. And realistically, the long easy is such an amazing glider. Like, the glide ratio is like 18 to 1.
1: Is it really that high?
0: It's pretty good.
1: And especially with only a single person.
0: Yeah, you got to remember, like, on a conventional plane, really, the long easy is conventional. The Wright brothers were first. They had engines in the back and a canard in the front. So the long easy is conventional and everybody else is wrong.
1: We couldn't ask him about that, why they did that.
0: But where was I going with it? I forgot. I lost my train of thought.
1: Oh, conventional airplane urgencies.
2: We were talking about gliding.
0: The glide ratio. Bailing out and all that. So realistically, I've got phenomenal glide ratio. Unless my flight controls jam or I hit like a pelican and lose a wing, I'm riding that airplane down.
1: Okay.
0: Realistically.
1: I like how he aims high. He's not hitting a goose, man. I'm looking for a pelican. Yeah, where's a pelican when you need one?
0: Take the big ones.
2: Well, I don't think even if you collided with a pelican, you're going to knock a wing off that plane.
0: It's pretty solid, but realistically, unless I don't have control of the plane where I could fly it to the ground. But I mean, even at 500 feet, if I'm in a show, I can do a turnaround and land on a runway.
1: Nice.
0: Yeah.
2: I'm assuming you've practiced this.
0: Oh, yeah.
2: Good.
1: However, the pelican better have a parachute.
0: I haven't had any mishaps yet.
1: Well, let's not jinx it.
0: And ever.
1: Yeah. Yes, ever is a great record.
0: Yep.
1: great record.
2: Yeah, we've seen far too many aircraft that have had collisions with birds.
0: Yep.
1: What about yearly inspections? I mean, fiberglass frames don't fatigue, and, you know, not like fabric and metal.
0: There's certain things that you can inspect, but, I mean, you pull it all apart, do a good... It comes down to the build. The build was solid on this aircraft. I know that for sure. There's some things that you can do to check delamination, because it can happen on fiberglass. But the main thing, I always check my flight controls, replace a lot of hardware, just because I'm paranoid about certain things when I'm pushing the airplane to its limit.
1: Oh, yeah.
0: And really keep a close eye on that engine.
2: Well, you know, you mentioned something there, delamination. What do you do to repair a delamination?
1: Super glue, baby.
2: Expanding duct tape
1: just won't work.
0: No, exactly. You got to go to the Gorilla Glue, right?
1: Yeah.
0: It's, well, you gotta figure out your area that's damaged. Either build a new part, or you really got to take it down and
1: right,
0: far
1: you start
0: away
1: sanding
0: from
1: off
0: it.
1: The delaminated layers and build
0: you
1: it back
0: way
1: up.
0: Way back, and then build it all back up again.
1: Wow. Sounds like a lot of work.
2: Yeah. A lot of messy work.
0: Yeah, I usually get somebody else to do my fiberglass work.
1: It's itchy.
2: It
0: you
2: is
0: know?
2: Itchy.
1: Yeah.
0: I know enough about fiberglass that I'm dangerous with it, and I make a mess of it.
1: There you go.
0: I mean, it's usually solid, but...
2: Got to know your limitations.
1: Man's got to know his limitations.
0: Yep.
2: And you and fiberglass obviously
0: don't
2: get
0: like
2: along.
0: I don't like fiberglass.
2: You
0: all
2: like
0: that
2: to
0: much.
2: Fly it.
0: Yep.
2: You don't like to fix it.
0: Yep.
2: Yeah. Yeah. There are a lot of boat builders out there that would agree with you on that fixing part.
0: I think so, yeah.
1: Now, the one of the design features is that the main wing, you can never get it into a stall.
0: Never stall it.
1: So it just porpoises along as the canard stalls and drops the nose?
0: It does a little bit. So you pull power back, you pull full back on the stick, and it's really weird because, like, you can put any input that you would never put into an air. You won't put aileron in, go for it. It just kind of mushes around. And what it does is the canard stalls first because it's at a slightly steeper angle of incidence, and that's the reason why you can never stall the main wing. And so it stalls and it drops the nose, and the main wing always is always flying. But as the nose drops a bit, then it picks up speed, and then it's flying again. And it does a little porpoise, but eventually it'll settle out, and it's basically flying on the stall.
1: Right.
0: So it just gets to a point like, okay, we're fast enough that we're in the stall, but we can't do anything else, and we're just going to sit here. If you move, then it'll porpoise again, you're falling like a rock.
1: Yeah, that's the part you forgot about.
0: But
1: yeah.
0: you're still flying.
1: Right.
0: The wing is still flying.
1: So, and I guess there's no such thing as a snap roll.
0: No.
1: You can't stall that
0: can't
1: wing.
0: Can't stall the wing.
1: Right.
0: Can't snap it.
1: Right. Wow.
0: So,
2: gentlemen's aerobatics.
0: Yep. Yeah, loop and a roll. Get creative with it.
1: Well, yeah, right.
2: And if he can.
1: And here's a loop the other way.
2: Yeah.
0: Yep.
2: I was going to say, if you can't do snaps, you won't do spins either
1: nope.
2: with it.
1: Yeah, you can hear the announcer. And watch while Kyle demonstrates a loop.
0: Another loop. But yeah, I mean, it's a spaceship. You keep the routine nice and short, you keep showing that profile to the crowd. And for most people, I mean, even people who have long easies, they come up to me all the time like, I had no idea a long easy would do that. Like, the show's still pretty impressive. It's a unique show. It looks funny. And to the average person, it's like, oh, that's a spaceship. And by the time the show's done, they don't realize that it's just a loop and a roll.
1: Right.
0: Right? But yeah. You do point rolls. You do half Cubans. And
1: how many times do you get someone come up to you and say, I've never seen an airplane that looks like that? Even though we know the design's, what, 30 years old now?
0: Yeah.
1: More than that.
0: I know. Yeah. It's a lot old.
1: Yeah, it's a lot old. Yeah, it's 70s. Yeah. What am I thinking?
0: Yeah, it's. I get people every show I go to. I get people coming up to me going, you know, that's such a weird airplane. And I get all the typical questions: why is the nose on the ground? Why? How does this work? Do you have to get towed off the ground? Is this a glider? No, there's still an engine. And
1: wow,
0: yeah.
1: Yeah, well, that's a good question. Once you're out of the plane, you can lower the nose wheel again,
0: you
1: right?
0: You have to lower the nose wheel.
1: Okay.
0: Because with the engine behind the main gear and all the weights in the back, it actually needs the weight of the pilot to hold the nose down when it's sitting level with the gear out. So once you hop out, if you don't put it on its nose, it flips over backwards.
1: Oh, that's kind
0: right?
1: of embarrassing.
0: It tips back.
1: Right.
0: I've only done it twice.
1: Yeah.
0: I caught it on video once, and I had some choice words apparently on that video. And then I quickly deleted the video because, you know, a little bit of hurt pride there.
1: Yeah, yeah, YouTube moment.
0: Yeah.
2: I will look up from the ground.
1: Okay,
2: thank you.
1: Very good. All right, this is Digital Dave.
2: And I'm Fast Eddie, and you're listening to EAA Radio.
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4: You are listening to EAA Radio. I am Magneto Mel, and this is Push to Talk. And we have some lovely guests in the studio with us. Well, lovely is you have some wonderful guests in the studio with us from Social Flight. And Jeff Simon is going to start us off this hour. And welcome to the studio.
5: Great. Thank you very much, Mel. Thanks for having me. Really appreciate the opportunity to tell people about Social Flight. And we're so excited to be here at Air Venture 2013.
4: Well, is this, first of all, have you been here all week?
5: Yes. Actually, this is the very end of our week, and it's been a very, very exciting week with a lot of activities for
4: us. What have you seen? Anything that stands out for you?
5: Oh, you know,
4: a chance to catch the events?
5: I was incredibly fortunate to be invited to the Gathering of Eagles and to see some of the immense outpouring of support for young eagles, the fundraising, and the really impressive people that showed up for that. That was probably the most special evening.
4: Right. And I mean, and speaking of events, what exactly is Social Flight?
5: Well, Social Flight is a free web and mobile app service that provides both pilots and aviation enthusiasts with a view of all of the things that are happening in aviation. We have over 4,000 aviation events that have been cataloged in our system, and they're available in a really easy-to-use app and web utility that shows you a map and allows you to look at anything that you want to, certain types of events, certain date ranges, whatever it is, your local area or where you're going to be going on vacation, and see everything that's happening.
4: So pilots can use this as a part of their flight planning or just for vacation planning or determining where they want to go. Tell us about some of the information.
5: Absolutely. Well, you know, it was our mission from the very beginning to promote general aviation. And we looked at that and said, how do we get both more pilots flying and flying more often? And how do we also get more people aware and then into general aviation? And when we looked at that, we realized that a lot of resources, like understanding where you could go for the $100 and now probably $300 hamburger.
4: I was going to say, that probably inflation is hitting that $100 hamburger.
5: Yeah. Well, you know, we've known about that for quite some time, but it's not a perishable thing in terms of an event. When a nice Saturday comes along and someone has an opportunity to go out to the airport and fly, and so many of the pilots out there fly alone, and so they're looking at currency and practice and things, and it's not nearly as motivating as it if you knew that there was an event happening, perhaps a biplane fly-in or a classic car event and biplane thing that's only 50 miles from you. If you know about it, then it's going to motivate you to get off the couch, get there, mix with other pilots, and really immerse yourself in the things that you love.
4: So it's not necessarily just something that pilots would want to use. It's also their friends and family and getting people involved in aviation that may not be in aviation.
5: Just about every pilot I've ever spoken to has some story that's really similar about, unless they grew up with an aviation family, some point at which they met someone who was a pilot and understood what's involved and how to get into it, that gave them, that they had that conversation and gave them that, you know, you can do this. And it's that experience that we need to spread around. And since apps are such a part of our life, as well as web pages.
4: Isn't it amazing? I mean, in the last 5-10 years alone, just even in the last 2 or 3 years, it's just blown up.
5: Yeah, so. I mean, just about everyone even here at Air Ventures walking around with the web right on their hip.
4: Oh, yeah.
5: And it's so wonderful that that now, even whether they're pilots or they're not pilots, this gives them an opportunity to find opportunities where they can go to something, see something that they like, much smaller events even than big things like Air Venture, and have that experience where they're sitting next to someone else who can introduce them to aviation.
4: Now, where do you gather the information from?
5: We do a lot of work on the back end. Social Flight is less than a year old at this point, and yet we already have over 20,000 pilots using it and over 4,000 events around. And we did that by going out in the very beginning and putting a lot of effort into collecting the events, looking at all the different organizations out there, collecting them, putting them in before we ever told people about Social Flight. Because it was very important to us that when someone gets the free app or goes on the website, that they go there and they find real value day one.
4: And can pilots contribute information if they know about something? If I've got an airport and I'm going to start a pancake breakfast or have a fly-in, then, you know, Can I send you some information, or how does that work?
5: We've made that as easy as we possibly can. Right on the app and the website, there's a button with a plus symbol right at the top. And in less than a minute, you can click on that, add your event, and it's available to everyone using it. We have some wonderful stories that we get. We get some great emails from people about how more people are coming to their events now, and they're seeing people that are even on cross-country trips that are stopping into a small airport whose local EAA chapter is having a barbecue or a pancake breakfast. And here's someone from 4 states away crossing the globe that, you know, you wouldn't have had happen even a year ago.
4: Does anything stand out? Any particular story that really rings with you? Or that's exactly what we started this for.
5: There's a couple of them, really, briefly. One is that there was a group that put together a high Arctic trip where they put a group of pilots together with planes that went all the way up through Canada and down. And you can imagine that's definitely something people would, you know, be very disciplined in getting a small group together. And yet by putting it on Social Flight, they were inviting all these people to contact them and join them for this kind of flock of airplanes going on this real adventure. And that was definitely something neat.
4: Do you have particular groups, maybe, you know, like certain associations that use this as their group planner? As an event planner. So basically it's an event planner for pilots.
5: It is. And it works from both the organization standpoint, even from companies like FBOs and flight schools, as well as the individual users. It's a great tool when you are actually organizing an event. And we hear from those folks. I had someone from the airport the group that protects airports and promotes them from AOPA. And they came over to me this morning and said...
4: Protects them in conjunction with AOPA, but not protects them from AOPA.
5: No. Fortunately, that's the one thing we don't need protection from. The Airport Support Network. And the fact that they are able to motivate this wide user base now, when they're either having an airport promotion day and they want people to come in and see the value of an airport, or whether it's something where maybe there's a city or a town meeting happening and they need some representation of the community to show the importance of preserving that airport.
4: And helps them get the word out.
5: It does. And he came up to me and said, look, you know, I've been a Social Flight user for quite some time and it's really helping our effort. It's getting people to come there. So that's great.
4: Now, Social Flight, and not just the web and the apps, but, you know, the big buzzwords that you hear these days, social media. So this and that. So do you kind of use your Facebook and your Twitter in conjunction with this and maybe source some information that way and draw that in?
5: We do it in a couple ways. We certainly integrate with our Facebook page as well as on Twitter. But one of the great things we did is a few months ago, we went and introduced social networking directly in Social Flight. And so we made it an option for people to make it so that other pilots and other users of Social Flight can find them. And that's something that's worked really, really well, because you can imagine with this enormous user base that's growing so fast, we had 250 new users just last week, you can now go on and search for other people in your local area and find ones, let's say, that are building a plane that you may not even know exists there. You can find people with older aircraft, a certain make and model, all sorts of things, and then network within Social Flight.
4: Isn't it amazing how the social media has, there seems to be a push for people to get back into the actual social part of it than
5: yes.
4: the media part of it. So where can people find you if they want to get a hold of this? What's your Facebook page? What's your Twitter? Where?
5: Well, everything is around Social Flight being one word. And so socialflight.com is the best place to start. If you're on a mobile device, it'll take you right to the App Store. We run on just about every device, iPhone, iPad, Google Android devices, any one of them. And so by looking in the Google Play Store or in the App Store, you'll be able to find us at just socialflight.com.
4: It's socialflight.com. Okay. Well, Jeff Simon from Social Flight, thank you very much for being with us. It's a fascinating idea. And again, and you said this, but the key is this is free. So
5: it is. It is absolutely free. And, this is something that supports all of us. It supports the passion that we care about. And so we appreciate every one of our users and them spreading the word. And thank you so much for having me.
4: Thank you for being here. And thank you for making this. And you are listening to EAA. Radio.
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1: We're on the fly at the Fun Fly Zone. I don't know why. It's a tongue twister.
6: Fun Fly Zone, yeah. Three times fast.
1: Yeah. Anyway, down here on the south end, right
6: you know, Wayfind Tower, the blue one, turn right. We're right by the barn. We're down on the farm. Well, that's what we used to always say.
7: Yeah, now there's fun fly zones.
6: Now are the fun fly zones.
7: Yeah, fun fly zones.
6: It's evolved. But you know what hasn't evolved? The cool people and the cool stuff that's down here to talk about. Yeah. And we're the last couple, you know, segment, we've been talking about ultralights, and we're talking about basic Part 103 ultralights. And one question that I think a lot of people have is, how do I do that? Because
7: exactly.
6: You see it at a show like this, yep. You go home,
7: yep.
6: and there's no resources, yeah. Really. I mean, of course, we have Google now. We have all that. But first of all, if you want to buy one, which I would say if you want to buy one, you need to get training somewhere before you fly it. But if you want to buy one, where do you even look?
7: There's a lot of challenges with that, right? The internet, obviously, Oshkosh, you come here, you check out the commercial exhibitors, you talk to them, you sit in the product, maybe you get a demonstration flight. So there's ways to do it, especially if you come to Oshkosh, you got an advantage doing that. But the training thing is a very important piece, because even though a Part 103 doesn't require a pilot certificate, you do need training, and you need training from somebody who knows how to teach you how to fly. We call that person a flight instructor. And so that requires a two-seat plane, which is now a light sport aircraft. And one of the challenges is that over the last 20 years, the number of light sport aircraft that are like ultralights available for training is very few. And one of the things that has been done by the Michigan Ultralight Flying Club Association is to form a flying club around a training light sport aircraft that's like an ultralight, and have a club environment where people can come in and learn to fly from an instructor, and then use a single seat ultralight Quicksilver. And we got a couple people with us today. Rick Hayes is the founder of the Michigan Ultralight Association flying club concept. And Rick, welcome. Thanks for being with us today.
8: Thank you, Tim.
7: Yeah, and with him we have Bill Darnell. And Bill is a product of the Michigan Flying Club Ultralight Association. And Bill learned to fly through it. And Bill, what after you learned to fly, what did you do? What did you buy your own plane?
9: I bought my plane before I knew how to fly it.
7: Before you knew how to fly.
9: Yeah.
7: What did your wife say about that?
9: Oh, she's been 100% supportive through the whole thing. Absolutely.
6: Where did you find the airplane to begin with?
9: I found it on Facebook Marketplace.
6: Okay.
9: Down in Kentucky. It was a little rough when I found it, but basically rebuilt the whole thing, all new hardware, rebuilt the engine, new skin on the wings and tail and everything, and it's out here today. Had it here last year, as a matter of fact.
7: So you learned to fly through the flying club. How did that experience work out for you?
9: Oh, it was awesome. To give you just a little bit of history, I came here 2 years ago. I've been coming here since I was a kid, but I was 59. I'd lost my father recently, and I thought, man, I need to fly. I need to do something about this. And I got a ride in a M-squared Breezy here in 23, and that lit a fire under me. So when I got home, I started looking for a way for training. And right away, found out about the Mula Flying Club. I called one of the members, started asking questions. He said, we've got to fly in 2 weeks. Just come to it. You'll learn everything you need to know. Not how to fly, but learn everything about the club. And I did that, and these guys just took me under their wing.
7: So the community aspect of the flying club sounds like it was a big deal for you.
9: Oh, absolutely. And
7: the friendships you've made, I suppose, have been substantial.
9: Oh, it's immense. Rick, standing here next to me, took an instant interest in me and has been my mentor through this whole thing. Along with our flight instructor, John Von Linsway, who's the best flight instructor in the world. Between the two of them, you know, I got an airplane and got it together. Rick helped me put my plane together. John taught me to fly it, and it's just been awesome.
7: I'm curious, what inspired you to want to help form this Michigan Ultralight Association Flying Club so people like Bill could come along and fulfill their passion and dream?
8: Well, Michigan Ultralight Association has been out around over 35 years. Back in the day, we'd maybe get 40 to 60 ultralights show up at some of our fly-ins. And when the exemption went away for training, the club just started to die. It got down to where we have a monthly meeting. You might have five or six people sitting around drinking coffee and no planes in sight. You'd have maybe a new guy interested in ultralights show up, and there's nothing there for him. You'd never see him again. So I always knew for our club to survive, you got to have a plane flying there, and you got to have training. I was a BFI back in the past, you know, when we had that exemption, and I did a lot of training back then, and other guys in the club also, and that drew the people into the club. So we came up with this idea to purchase the M squared and change the way our club was organized, and we purchased the M squared and hoping that it would get paid for somehow. Within a couple of months, we had donations that covered the cost of that. And people just started flocking in. So we were a club that wasn't drawing anybody to a club where people were paying us $300 to join the club, you know, to be a flying member of the
7: club.
8: So
7: you've seen a lot of activity now, a lot of interest, a lot of new people coming since you've had that flying aircraft.
8: We have. We got a lot of flying members. Then it got so big when we had a fly-in, or we put it, Facebook or social media is really big on what we're doing. So we'd say, hey, it's a nice day out. We're going to do some fly-ins, some introductory flight lessons. Come on out. Throw the grill out there and get some hot dogs on. And we get a lot of people showing up. They don't necessarily want to pay the $300 to fly, but they want to be part of the organization. So we created an associate member and $30 a year dues with the newsletter. And that helps cover our hangar rent. It helps cover the maintenance on the airplanes. And just gets a fun group of people together to have a good time.
7: So they can be part of the social atmosphere of the club.
8: And that's really a big part of it.
7: That's a big part of clubs is the social atmosphere, the camaraderie, the friendships, the shared interest. What about other people that aren't in Michigan that can't visit your club? What, I mean, is this something they could do maybe where they are?
6: There's a blueprint maybe.
8: Yes, it is. And, you know, we're kind of the model, I think, through the EAA of what we're doing. And we get a lot of people calling us. We're working the tent over there, the council tent. And more interest this year than I've seen in the last 5 or 6 years we've been over there. People wanting to start a club. How do I do it? So we kind of got a package together for them. And I really think, you know, for the future of the ultralights, the way to go is through the club and instruction through the club. And I think we can get back to close to where we were, you know, 20, 30 years ago.
6: This is a good opportunity to plug where we find that. How do we, if somebody's listening and they're in Utah and they want to think they might want to start a club, what's the resource? How do they find you?
8: They can find us at the Michigan Ultralight Flying Club, Michigan Ultralight Flying or Ultralight Association. We're on Facebook. We do have a webpage. Or through the EA, you can find us on the EA website.
7: EAA.org/flying clubs has a lot of information for somebody wanting to start a flying club.
6: And in any kind of category?
7: In any kind of category, whether it be around an ultralight or around a 172, around an experimental RV, any of those types of aircraft could be something that a club could form around.
8: One other thing that this is bringing to us is we're an aging club like everything else. This is bringing new, fresh blood in, new ideas, like Bill here. He's our secretary after being in 2 years. Him and his wife are very involved.
7: They're full of energy, aren't they? They're like the Energizer Bunnies.
8: A lot of energy. And, yeah. You know, this brings new people in, fresh blood, fresh ideas.
7: Well, and they hosted a picnic over in the campground a couple nights ago. There had to be 100 people over there.
9: By our estimation, 110 to 115 people showed up. We fed all of them. It was a great time.
6: Well, this is Oshkosh. That's what it's all about.
9: Absolutely. You know? Absolutely.
7: Well, I think food is a key component, though, when you bring people together in a social atmosphere that helps break the ice and create an environment that's inviting. And I know you do food a lot of times when you go out to the airport and fly with the club members, right?
9: Oh, definitely. Yeah. If you get more than two people there, you get the grill out and you feed them. You know, and that's a big part of it.
6: Wow. So just to recap, go to EAA.org/flying clubs. And you guys are listed there as well as any other new clubs. Or if you want to start a club, you can find the resources for that. Guys, thanks for joining us today on EAA Radio and letting our listeners know what kind of cool things are out there for them that they might be able to take advantage of. That's awesome.
9: Thanks for having us.
6: And thanks for feeding all those people. All your fellow Oshkoshers.
10: Next year, you're invited.
6: Thanks.
7: Oh, you're invited next year. Yeah, you got to come.
6: Tim Bogenhagen, thank you so much for once again having us down here on your beautiful porch.
7: Porch in the barn, yeah.
6: Porch in the barn.
7: We're in the shade. We got a nice breeze. It's beautiful. We're looking out over some ultralights, some LSA, some Quicksilvers, flying on the main runway. We got a good view because we're up a little bit higher than the main runway.
6: It's a good place to come down and just get some ice cream inside, right?
7: Treats. We got nice down on the farm, fly-in T-shirts, fun fly zone. So encourage everybody, please come south and visit the fun fly zone.
6: All right. Thanks, Tim.
7: Thank you for coming,
6: Jeff. Appreciate it. Jamont G, on the fly. We're at Warbirds tomorrow for a Saturday show. So come check us out in Warbirds tomorrow. And make sure and get down to Ultralights and the Fun Fly Zone and everything else that's going on down here. Jamont G, you're listening to EAA Radio.
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12: Welcome to EAA Radio on this beautiful sunny day. I'm Wireless Mike, and today I have the privilege of being joined with Evan Monroe and Bob Obma from NATCA. And welcome to EAA Radio.
13: Thank you so much for having us again.
14: Thanks for having us.
12: And I understand we're going to be talking about what to do if you have an emergency.
13: Yeah, we'd love to talk about some of the things that as air traffic controllers we can do for you to help you out in the air traffic environment. Evan and I have a pretty unique perspective. We're both pilots. I'm a fixed-wing and rotor-wing aircraft pilot, and Evan's a fixed-wing pilot with a lot of ratings. So we can kind of give the both sides of what we see from the pilot side and what we see from the air traffic side as well.
12: Okay, so I think the first question that, what would constitute an emergency that, a pilot should actually say, hey, I have an emergency.
14: Well, it's funny. We were actually just talking about this today at the booth on one of our presentations. And, sometimes if you just get into an instance where you don't know if it's an emergency, but you do need the help, you should definitely reach out to us. And we can make the call if it is an emergency sometimes as well. I think the biggest thing is communicating with air traffic control, especially because we're here to help you guys.
12: Okay. And so... What if I'm having a small problem and I just don't know? Is it going to hurt me to say I'm having an emergency?
13: No, I mean, really, what we're looking for in that situation is a plain language. Tell us what's going on. That's not really the time for proper phraseology. We just really need to know what's happening. So if you're a pilot and you check on the frequency and you tell us you have a rough running engine, well, that's not an emergency. In our minds, we're preparing for it to be an emergency. We all know a rough running engine can very much lead into a seizure of an engine. So just because it may not be an emergency, it could very well lead to one. Another thing we see quite often is the VFR pilots that fly into IMC. They tend to call a little early. It gets a little hazy out, partial cloud cover, and that's when they're getting a little worried, at kind of that gut feeling in their stomach, and that's when we really want you to call. Our options are, we have a lot of options and a lot of time to help you deal with that situation. The really tough time for us is when the pilot calls and they're already in the IMC. Maybe they're already half in a spin, they're screaming, they're out of control. At that point, our options are very limited and our time is very limited to help that pilot. That's obviously a true emergency, but if that pilot would have called maybe 10 minutes earlier, while it still would have been a dire situation or an immediate situation, maybe not an emergency, it would have prevented it from going on to a full-on emergency, if that makes sense.
12: So I've seen a number of situations where I look back, and in hindsight, being 2020, I go, gosh, they could have gotten some more resources had they declared an emergency. What do you guys have any known reasons why pilots are hesitant to declare an emergency?
14: Well, I think, sometimes pilots think that we're this big, bad air traffic control, and it's really tough to talk with us, and that's really not the case. We're here to help you out. That's what our job is. When it comes to emergencies, like Bob was saying, sometimes just plain language, asking for a helping hand. If you're getting We always suggest having a flight following. I know a lot of people talk about, oh, well, we don't really need it. We just go from this airport to the other airport. We have the bigger picture. And when we put that together with the pilot on weather and different things like that, we're able to communicate that back and forth, especially when it comes to emergencies. Like Bob was just saying, if we have the opportunity to be already talking with you and knowing about these things, if you do get in a full-blown emergency, whether it be weather or the aircraft, now we already have the team set up and ready to go to help out.
13: Yeah, and I think one thing to add, too, is why pilots don't maybe declare emergency or ask for help is because we're humans. We see this from our air traffic controller. Sometimes we get in too deep, and we don't want to admit it. So you get your pilots who are flying VFR, and it may be getting a little hazy, and they may have like, oh, I should turn around, but they don't want to admit that maybe something is going wrong. And it's just a human nature that you have to overcome, just admitting maybe I made a mistake, or maybe I let myself go too deep. I got too close to the thunderstorm. And that's, I think, one of the big things about being a pilot and a controller is learning your limits. Learning when you need help. It's something that we teach our trainees all the time because we get very busy too. And there are times we need an extra controller to plug in. We call it tracking, and it gives extra set of eyes. So asking for that help is key, and just knowing when you're in too deep and admitting it is a big thing.
12: So you just mentioned VFR flight following, and we hear that ATC can do VFR flight following for VFR traffic permitting. What are the advantages of VFR flight following to the pilots and to the controllers? And, that whole traffic permitting, have you ever really seen a case where you've, blown somebody off?
13: Yeah, I mean, a perfect example, one of our presentations, we show an incident that happened in my sector in Indianapolis. Two VFR aircraft not talking to us head-on at 6,500 feet that were going to collide. They were within a quarter mile. And one just kind of miraculously called on for VFR flight following, radar tagged them, and then immediately gave a traffic alert and an immediate clearance to avoid that other aircraft. I think there's this two-part issue, the big sky issue. People think it's a big sky. There's no way we can hit, and you can. And another thing is with ADS-B, while that is an advantage to pilots having ForeFlight, having these tools, they are just that. They're tools. They're not all-seeing, all-knowing. We see a lot of stuff they don't see, primary-only targets. That doesn't show up in ADS-B. If you're not inside the puck, one of the aircraft with an out ADS-B, you're not going to see all the traffic. So while ADS-B is a cockpit enhancement, Evan and I use it. We use ForeFlight. We love it. It's a great product. But we always, I'll go 40 miles. I'll still get flight following because having that extra set of eyes is just really nice to have in case something bad were to happen, and seeing all the traffic, just not the ADS-B traffic. Yeah, and another thing too, we've been telling people, I don't know if people know this, but 2020 is coming up. Rumor is there's an election. I think it's going to be probably one of the more chaotic ones, and there'll be a lot of TFRs. When the president flies, there's a TFR. The president seems to like to travel a little bit more off the cuff, a little bit quicker than past presidents, so they pop up more frequently, more unannounced. So TFRs, restricted airspace, these are things, if you're talking to us, we will not let you go through. But I can tell you, we've seen a lot of aircraft that are not talking to us that will bust military airspace, and that's not a good outcome, especially if you're going through a Fort Knox or some sort of... it happens in our airspace all the time. They'll shut down a war exercise that's going on for a week, and then they won't start it back up. So that aircraft probably cost the government $100 million by flying through that airspace. So we can definitely keep you out of trouble if you're talking to us.
14: And I will tell you too, as far as flight following goes, I've been a controller for about 12 years, just over 12 years, and there's probably only been about two or three times where I haven't been able to get flight following. Miami Center gets really busy during the winter months with high season, and we've dealt with actually running out of codes. That's one of the times that I couldn't actually assign anybody a code. It was like, I would love to talk with you and plug you into the system here. We just can't. The TFR also, we deal with this a lot down in South Florida and Palm Beach specifically, and we've had a lot more VFR pilots calling, which is great because at that point we complete the picture together.
12: Okay, so going back to our emergencies, which was our original topic here, what are all of the things that you can offer to a pilot, examples of things that you can help them to get out of trouble? Because I know there's a whole list of emergencies. What kind of resources do you have, for the various kinds of emergencies?
13: Yeah, I think one of the things that pilots don't see is the background, what we're doing. We're talking to other pilots. We may be calling other sectors, other facilities. So if you're a VMC and IMC, we're going to call other aircraft, other facilities, finding out where those VMC conditions are. We've even gone as far as using people's cell phones. We had an incident in Texas where a doctor was flying. He was doing an IFR approach. He went miss, but he lost his radios, complete electrical failure. We end up on Google searching his name, searching the aircraft, finding his name, finding out he was a doctor, calling all the local hospitals, finding out which hospital he worked at, got his cell phone, ended up texting him. And so we were texting him, gave him a text clearance pretty much, and texted him into the ground or into the airport.
12: Hopefully not into the ground.
13: Yeah, bad phrasing there. But yeah, he landed safely, all via text. Even to the point we had somebody, you know, an airport manager drive out, turn on the lights at the airport, because obviously he couldn't do it, a complete electric affair. I mean, we have a lot of things we can do in the background to help out pilots.
14: And I think that's, you know, there's so many different varieties of emergencies. I mean, we deal with this on a daily basis. And, you know, from, you know, an engine seizing up, or low oil pressure, or, you know, passengers in the back, or different things. I mean, it happens all the time. Where I don't want to say that we're attuned to it, because we really aren't. Every time it happens, it is something new. But we have a huge resource of controllers that are also pilots that also have experience with these kind of things. We've got, you know, we've had in South Florida, we deal a lot with weather emergencies, just because they're, you know, the convective activity that we get during the summertime. I know Bob deals with the icing quite a bit more than we do. Icing can happen anywhere. We actually get a lot of icing during the summertime with the convective activity. So, you know, we have a huge resource of controllers and pilots working together here. And I think that's one of the biggest and most important parts there.
12: So somebody who's flying and is having an emergency for whatever it might be, there's a good chance that might be their first emergency. But you guys might have seen a couple of emergencies before. How can that help them?
13: Well, I mean, I think the best thing is experience is a huge thing, right? Have done it before, dealt with it before. Really, it just comes down to every emergency, like Evan said, is different, though. But we'll work as a team to get it done. And the biggest thing, you know, we can emphasize is if you're not feeling comfortable, if you get that gut feeling, it may not be an emergency yet, but, you know, when I'm flying, if I get that gut feeling, it should kind of tell me things aren't right. And this could very well turn an emergency. And that's when we'd really like to talk to you. Because, again, the sooner you talk to us, the more time, the more options, probably the better outcome of the scenario. If you wait too long, our options are limited, and we'll do our best. But, you know, it's really hard when you get that call and aircraft's, you know, in IMC conditions in a spin. We just don't have a lot of options. You call us 10 minutes earlier when it's getting cloudy out, we have tons of options.
12: Okay, now let's say I'm a VFR pilot and I'm not used to talking to you, and I think I might have an emergency. What's the easiest way to get a hold of you guys?
14: Just call us up on the frequency. I mean, if you know what the frequency is, obviously, that would help for flight following. If you've got some device in the cockpit or on your map that you're able to look up the frequency and give us a call.
13: Yeah, my CFI taught me a trick, and I use it to this day when I'm flying. The easiest way is if you find your nearest airport, a function if you have a GPS, for flight, whatever the case may be, and you look up on an ADF the nearest airport, and on the ADF under remarks, it'll have either a center frequency or an approach frequency, and you are inside that frequency, and just dial that up and you'll get a hold of a controller.
12: All right. Well, I'm Wireless Mike, and we've been joined by Evan Monroe and Bob Obma from the NATCA talking about emergencies, and you're listening to EAA Radio.
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15: Welcome back to Course Correction. I'm Fareed Guillot. Still to come is Congressman Sam Graves to finish out the hour. But right now, it is no secret that women are underrepresented in aviation. However, the issue is more widespread across access and pathways to science, technology, engineering, and math fields. And we've always been tough on that. Joining us right now is Beth Dittmer and Nicole Buckles from the Air Force's Propulsion Directorate. Welcome.
16: Thank you.
17: Thank you.
15: That's quite a fancy name for, you know, so so obviously it's with the Air Force. Are you civilians with the Air Force, or are you serving?
16: We are civilians.
15: Civilians, the civilian side. So those of you who are like, oh, that sounds really interesting, but I don't know if I want to do, I don't know if I want to be in the Air Force. There's a lot of civilian jobs that are rewarding.
16: Yes. Yeah, so we're with the Air Force Materiel Command. And probably about 80% civilian to 20% military.
17: Yeah.
15: Mm-hmm. Now, Materiel Command, this is not just supplies and logistics. It's a little bit more than that.
16: Correct.
15: Is it it's more research-based or?
16: Yeah, so it kind of runs the gamut across the life cycle. So you've got research activities, S&T type stuff, mm-hmm. and then we are in the life cycle management organizations. So we are responsible from cradle to grave, all of the engines and the Air Force's inventory, and then also designing engines for the future, for the future aircraft that are going to come into the portfolio.
15: So what excited you about working on engines? Or it's just kind of where you ended up. But what excited you about being in the science field, we'll put it that way?
16: So I love the innovation, and we're doing a lot of innovation right now, and it's just a very exciting time to be not only in propulsion, but just to be in the Air Force. So there's a huge emphasis on adopting best-in-class capabilities, technologies. We both are responsible for sustaining very, very old engines. So, you know, if you're looking at the TF-33 engine that's on the B-52.
15: I was just going to say, I know something in the inventory then.
16: Yeah. So, I mean, that's like the best 1960s technology. And just keeping those engines maintained is a challenge. And that's also kind of exciting because then we get to partner with academia and with industry to try to come up with new ways to keep those engines rolling out the depot and, you know, ready to put them on aircraft.
15: I'm curious in that particular realm, how much of that engine is now fabricated versus original parts?
16: Oh, probably a lot of it.
15: yeah, it's interesting because it sounds like the Air Force wants to keep it going for several more decades.
16: So there's currently an engine replacement program that's in acquisition. So those new engines right now are slated to come in the early 2030s. But that's still quite a bit of time to have to support these very aged engines.
15: How much do they, how much are they, the B-50, they fly every day, a lot of them, or is there always some, one of them flying? So we're getting a lot of cycles still going.
17: Mm-hmm. Oh, yeah.
15: Yes. What about you, Nicole? What kind of drew you into this field?
17: So I actually work in more of a supporting function. I'm the director of staff within our propulsion directorate, and I get to enable the people doing all of the smart things. And I love that part of my job. I love that I get to, take care of people and, kind of, like I said, kind of be that force behind the scenes that allows them to then deliver that capability to the warfighter. Because at the end of the day, you know, in being in the Air Force, that's the mission. And I'm a patriotic person. And so being able to contribute to that mission, even in some small way, it makes me happy just to be able to take one little part and contribute. So
15: I was speaking with a friend last hour about the fact that around aviation, it's not all just the people either operating controls or doing the research, and that's all very important, but there's a lot of support folks that their talents are just as important as far as making this all happen. And so people looking to get into fields, you may not think that you could work at an Air Force base or an airport, but you can.
17: Absolutely. When I started in the Air Force as an intern over 22 years ago now, I'll be honest, when I first started, I never thought it would be my career, and started out in a job that I didn't want it to be my career, but that was okay. It just wasn't my fit. I had a degree in English, and I was working with numbers, and I was like, oh gosh, you know. Yeah. I stuck with it, and I ended up finding my niche, and now I love what I do, and I, like I said, I love the mission, and I love the people, and so absolutely, you know, there's a place for everybody. I have a 17-year-old, and my husband and I tell her that all the time. You can really do anything and be anything that you want to in the Air Force, either military or civilian side. There's so many different opportunities, and I think a lot of people don't even realize that.
15: I have an aviation degree, and one of the classes we took was called technical writing, and this kind of was part of the curriculum in the major. And one of the exercises we had to do is professor says, okay, here, this is your game, this is your game, this is your game. You need to write the directions for that. And I'm going to, my 11-year-old and their friends over, get some pizzas, and they're going to follow your directions.
17: Yep.
15: So just language skills is really important, especially in the in this field where standardization and communicating exactly what you need to communicate
18: so that it doesn't, you know, screw up something.
17: Sometimes it can be really hard to translate what you do on a daily basis. And so, you know, that's where somebody like me can kind of step in and say, okay, you understand what you do on a daily basis. How do we take that and then translate to somebody else that maybe doesn't work in that world every day? You know, we say propulsion and we start firing off Air Force acronyms left and right. And somebody looks at you going, I don't know what you're talking about. And so being able to kind of take that and make it usable information that really smart people can use and then help us, like Beth was saying, with just innovation and stepping out there and taking on new technologies and capabilities.
18: You hear that, English majors? Come serve your country. You're listening to EA Radio. I'm speaking with Beth Dittmer and Nicole Buckles from the Air Force's Propulsion Directorate. And what makes you excited about propulsion? What should people know about propulsion? I know, because it's kind of like this word.
17: Yeah.
18: But I'm like, what are some interesting things that people don't know about it?
16: So I would say without propulsion, aircraft are static displays is what we like to say. Also, we generate the sound of freedom. Which, you know, if you've been out here and hearing all the F-22s and the F-16s and the F-35s, like that just gives us a lot of pride.
18: Yeah. Right.
16: And I would say within our directorate, we manage the entire portfolio for the Air Force. So over nearly 40 engine types on, 30 something different aircraft. So, like Nicole said, there is just a place for everybody. We touch all of the missions across the Air Force, which is exciting. Mm-hmm. We work with all of the different MAGCOM customers. We work with 51 FMS partners. Mm-hmm. So there is just a lot to be exposed to and a lot of opportunities to make a difference and leave your mark.
18: How often does, like the F-35 is, they're kind of very slowly rolling that program out. Obviously, typical aircraft development programs tend to have these growing pains. But how often in the life cycle of a Air Force airplane does the propulsion needs change, and how do you adjust to that?
16: So I would say they probably need to change more often than they do. And that's something that we're working on that our, boss is trying to kind of make some changes is we are flying, some very, very old aircraft and old engines. So we've got to be mindful of, as those engines come into depot, how do we overhaul and rebuild them with newer technology so that they're more reliable, they perform better, they get better range and thrust. But I would say, it's kind of all about priorities, and sometimes we don't always get to do those things, but definitely something that we're trying to get accomplished.
18: I worked in the civilian maintenance supply chain for the airlines. Is it somewhat similar obviously there's line mechanics in the Air Force, but how much does the Air Force do teardown rebuilds of engines and things like that, or how much is sent off to civilian contractors?
16: So it depends on the
18: work. I don't need specific numbers, but generally.
16: Yeah. So, typically, kind of the general rule of thumb is anything that is a commercial derivative engine that, we've adopted, to fly on the KC-135, for example, or the cargo aircraft, those are generally done by a contractor. The majority of our fighters and bomber engines are done organically at the depot.
18: Okay. Yeah, it's you got to protect some of those secrets, no doubt.
16: Yes, to make sure we've got the capabilities in-house.
18: Anything else that may not have touched on you'd like to tell us about your roles?
16: I would just say, to other, people listening to this, other women especially, I know we are both very, very passionate about growing that workforce of, people that look like us and making sure that they know that there's a place here for them. If you're interested, you can come by our booth over in one of the Air Force tents and learn more about how to work with the Air Force.
18: They're going to be available in just a few minutes. Beth, Nicole, thank you very much for joining us.
17: Thank you.
16: Thank you.
18: Beth Dittmer and Nicole Buckles of the Air Force's Propulsion Directorate. Up next, Missouri Congressman Sam Graves. This is EAA Radio.
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19: I'm with EAA President and Chairman Tom Polberesny. Tom, it was announced back in March that EAA would be seeking a new president, and you would assume the chairman's role exclusively after that new president was named. How long have you been thinking about this move, and where does this process stand right now?
20: Dick, good question. This is important for the organization, for me personally, and for the members. I've really been thinking about this for years. We've had two presidents in the organization, my father, Paul, and myself, and it's important to set up a successful transition so we can raise the bar of performance and continue to grow and expand in the aviation community. We, as I said, we announced it in March. We've made progress since then. We're in the process of actively looking for candidates and hope to find the right person in the relatively near future. We don't have a specific timetable, but we want to do it right and then develop a process for a successful transition.
19: That leads to an interesting question. Has the search taken longer than expected, and it has taken turns that maybe were unexpected?
20: You know, this is the first time we've had to do a search for a president in 50-plus years, and so with any of these things, there's no template that you can say it exactly goes to this particular

0: 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Information is available at flygrb.com or visit them at booth number 3143 in Hangar C during Air Venture.
1: But in terms of find someone with an aviation passion and the experience necessary for a complex organization such as EAA, it consists of a number of board members who represent the board. Ultimately, the board will have the final decision. Mm-hmm. I'll be an active part of that process, working with the board to ensure that we find a candidate who fits the member profile.
2: Mm-hmm. You mentioned something interesting, looking within the membership, and I think some members have asked about that. Is within the membership a distinct possibility for the next president?
1: Oh, there's no question about it. You know, that would certainly be the preference and the expectation, and so on. And with the firm that we retained to assist us with the search, mm-hmm. they'll be announcing shortly the process by which people can recommend candidates or become a candidate themselves, understand the profile and the credentials and the capabilities we're looking for as the next president of the organization.
2: Has there been some change in the search committee since the original composition back in March?
1: There have been some changes, but like anything we've learned through the process, we've updated in terms of changing the committee, the criteria, and in fact, the expectations. As a result of starting the search, we've had a lot of good input from members and supporters and partners and so forth in terms of what they feel is important to maintain within the organization, what are the important priorities going forward. It also, in doing this search now, allow me the time to work with the next president in a transition and allow me then to focus my experience and background in new areas as chairman of the board.
2: You mentioned input, and that's interesting because EAA has so many different constituencies, from members and groups of members, whether they're home builders or vintage enthusiasts or Young Eagle pilots. And then, of course, there are sponsors and exhibitors. There are board members and donors. How complex is running this organization, and how do you try to explain that to a candidate?
1: There's a level of complexity. There's no question about it, Dick. At the same time, it's like many other businesses. What we want to do is not overcomplicate it or undervalue it. What's going to be important is a passion for flying, a knowledge of EAA, operational experience. There'll be a lot of criteria, and you have to find the individual that provides the right mix and balance mm-hmm. to all these criteria. But I'm excited about the opportunities both for the organization and the opportunity for me to move to another role within the organization to ensure the financial health and that the culture that we've developed over the decades is maintained.
2: You mentioned the culture. How important is it for that person to come in and have that understanding of EAA's culture to get it, so to speak?
1: It's very important, Dick. There's got to be, like I said, the passion. If you don't have the passion for flying, people will note it right away. Mm-hmm. To understand the culture, the can-do attitude, the innovative spirit, the family culture of the organization, it was one of the factors why Oshkosh was so successful this year. So a clear understanding and embracing that culture is extremely important in the candidate's profile.
2: So it could be somebody who's a home builder. It could be somebody who's a Young Eagles pilot. Could be somebody involved in a chapter right now.
1: Could be any or all of the above. You know, I think the key, as I said earlier, is that they need to be engaged in aviation, they need to have a passion for flight, and they have to have good people skills in terms of communications and outreach.
2: Mm-hmm. Tom, we have to ask this, too. There have been some media reports out there that have followed this process, the search process. How much of a distraction has that been through the process?
1: I'm not so sure it's a distraction. The fact is part of the interest and the passion people have for EA. We've always been an organization of engagement. People are involved. And it recognizes the significance people place upon the organization. The good news is, as we look at this transition, EAA's plays a very important role in the aviation community. We're financially sound, our programs well recognized, our investments in the future, such as Sport Pilot and Young Eagles and so forth, are important to aviation's future vitality. So we're looking for someone who can build on these successes and continue to build forth the value of EA, not only to the members, but to the aviation community.
2: Let's talk about some of the successes as well. It seems in the past couple of years, it's been ratcheted up a step, not only the expectations, but the number of programs and everything else that the demands on EAA suddenly have emerged. I mean, have you felt that kind of extraordinary demand level coming, and how do you look at that?
1: Well, I think, Dick, it's a situation where success sets a higher bar of expectation. Mm-hmm. And you look at aviation activities such as Air Venture Oshkosh, where I truly feel that aviation's premier event, and that was evidenced this year by not only the attendance, but the value presented in terms of programs and exhibitor participation and so forth. Young Eagles, the world's largest and best youth outreach program in the history of aviation. Sport Pilot Light Sport Aircraft addressing the engagement of people in terms of time and money to bring the rate to lower the bar of engagement and participation. We've reinvested in our chapter program, the heart and soul of EAA. We're announcing the relaunch of Sport Aviation Magazine, our electronic publications. Oshkosh 360.

0: 65. The list goes on and on in terms of improvements to current programs, enhancements of new value, and with that comes the expectation that EA is going to do more. We produced value through results, and those results set expectations, so it becomes a staircase that continues to go up, and we're ready to continue to meet that challenge.
1: Mm-hmm. And again, we mentioned a lot of constituencies. The board of EAA is a fairly large board, 40-plus members. How difficult is it to try to unify a board behind these kind of missions as well? Because that's an important part to guide the policy going forward for the organization.
0: Well, what's important, and we've really come to the unified position that diversity is our strength. Our diversity from the fact that we're home builders and warbirders and ultralighters and aerobatic pilots and GA pilots and restorers, and the list goes on and on, enthusiasts. And so by embracing the diversity as our strength, it brings together these varying constituencies with the common interest in flying for fun, a passion for flight, community, and the sharing of knowledge and information. Those are the common traits that allow us to reach out to this broad spectrum of the aviation community.
1: Mm-hmm. Is it difficult to get everybody to agree on a criteria as you're looking for a leader that the board is seeking at this time?
0: There's always going to be debate, but I think that there's a unified focus in terms of the important criteria. And, of course, what happens is that at the end of the day, it still comes down to the individual you talk with, you meet with, and ultimately select.
1: The search committee, I have to ask this question. Are they taking ideas from outside? Let's say there are EA members out there who might say, I know somebody who might be perfect for this job. How can they get that message to the search committee or to the organization?
0: Well, as I said earlier, the firm that we've retained that will be announced in the very near future will have a communications outlets to which people can submit their questions, their inputs, and so forth, and members will have that information in the very near future.
1: On a personal level, how difficult is this transition? Because for 20 years, you've been president of the organization. You've been involved with it all your life. How do you look at this transition, this change that will be a personal one as well as an organizational one?
0: Dick, the way I look upon it is the fact is that, you know, change is always difficult. There's good change, bad change, all kinds of changes and so forth. At the same time, if you embrace change, it's an opportunity to open up new vistas, new opportunities. This is important for the organization. It's important for me personally because I want to do whatever I can to maximize the ability for EA to move forward, to maximize the opportunity to utilize my experience in best interest of EAA. And I liken it to years ago when I was flying air shows with the Eagles aerobatic team. We flew for 25 years, and we were at the pinnacle of our careers and so forth in our role within the aerobatic community. And at that time, decided to retire and move on to some other things. And that was change in my life. And I learned a lot from that change and learned that there were many things out there that I wasn't doing that I could be doing that would expand my horizons, allow me to make further contributions to the aviation community. And I look upon this in the same way. And the fact is that from an operational standpoint and operating and acting as the chief executive officer, I've been able to hopefully raise the bar for EA from my dad. And one of the most important legacies I can leave is to hire someone who can do an even better job than I did or have done in terms of raising the bar of performance for the next generation of members and so forth. I've been fortunate to gain valuable experience in terms of relationships and so forth that I want to focus my effort to do that, to expand on those relationships or expand on the endowment and other areas of activity to provide the financial vitality and support necessary to be sure we have the resources to expand and improve our programs even more. Aviation's future is important. We need to bring new people into aviation, and we need the resources to do that, and that's my next challenge as we move forward.
1: Any lessons learned over the past 7 or 8 months, how this process has been going forward?
0: Well, I think, you know, Dick, it's a situation where you're always learning lessons. And what you do is you don't know you're learning a lesson until it actually takes place and you look back in retrospect. This process, along with many other things that I've been involved with over my career at EAA, has been invaluable in terms of looking to the future. You know, the difficult part is knowing when to listen, when to talk. What's that old phrase? The Lord gave us 2 ears and 1 mouth. So yeah. It kind of tells you the balance and so forth. So the lessons learned over the last 8 to 10 months in terms of the transition, in terms of the focus for the future, the input received from members, partners, enthusiasts, supporters has been very important and will help us to make the right decision in the near future.
1: You sound excited about what is yet to come.
0: I am. I really am, Dick. It's a situation to where I'm not leaving EA, I'm not leaving aviation, I'm moving into a new position, and there's always excitement with something new, especially with an organization that is extremely vital to aviation's success, is enthusiastic, and the opportunities are unlimited in terms of what we can do on behalf of our members and, most importantly, the aviation community in total.
1: Okay. Well, Tom, thanks for the time. Appreciate it.
0: Thanks, Dick.
2: This next one was recorded in 2014 during AirVenture Oshkosh.
3: Joining us is Mr. Bob Mackey from Aircraft Insurance.
4: Hey, how are you doing this morning?
3: Very, very good. How are you doing?
4: I'm doing fantastic. First day of my 38th year.
3: There you
5: go.
3: You're
5: a veteran then.
4: Yeah.
3: Wow.
4: Slept on the ground in 1971.
3: Oh, I feel for you, man.
4: Not anymore.
3: You know, yeah, I was going to say, you don't sleep on the ground now.
4: No.
3: You've graduated to a trailer hotel pop-up.
4: I live in Oshkosh. I get to sleep in my own bed.
3: Nice.
5: Oh, that's
3: nice.
5: Great.
3: Just couldn't stay away.
4: Yeah.
3: Wow.
5: So right. we could call you a local.
4: Yeah, you're good. Yeah.
5: Okay.
3: Then there's no excuse to be here on time. Oh, wait, no. He was on time. All right, let's talk about aircraft insurance.
4: Yeah, we do a program called Aircraft Insurance Solutions by Falcon Insurance Agency. We're the official agency for the program, and our whole objective is to make sure to try to find the right insurance with the best price for the member. And what's right for one member may not be right for the next. You know, it depends on the pilot, what they're flying, what kind of flying they do. So we got to kind of put the jigsaw puzzle pieces together.
3: So you cover low-time pilots, high-time pilots, any pilot?
4: Yep. Yeah, from students all the way up to airline pilots.
5: And you're covering them regardless of what activities they may be doing.
4: Yep. And if some of them are using airplanes for transition training under the new LOA that the FAA's got out there, so they can do transition training in a home built, or so they're flying powered parachutes or flying trikes or flying, you know, whatever. You know, we're a broker, so we use all of the insurance companies who are out there that work with brokers. And you have to find the pieces and kind of piece it together, because some companies have, you know, like a niche that they don't want to do or they do want to do. You know, some will do seaplanes, some won't do them, and some will do vintage, and some won't do them. So you kind of piece it together. And when you haven't got a company for something, then you got to go out there and really kind of twist the company's arm. You know, we didn't have anybody doing powered parachutes and trikes for a long, long time. So we got together with them, and actually we used Oshkosh as a place, you know, that's an incubator. You get the underwriters here, you get them out there, get them in the aircraft, get them flying. Let them find out what it's all about, and then they walk away with it. And yeah, we can insure these. So then we've got the product. That's the key.
3: Especially a powered parachute. Hey, the parachute's already out if the engine quits.
5: Yeah, you're going to land. That's it.
4: Yep. And it's interesting because one of the underwriters we got in one time, next thing you know, he went out and bought one. So
3: there you go.
4: So it works. Just last week, I used to spend a lot of time down at Paul and Audrey's place because I've known him for so many years, and Paul's always building something.
3: Mm-hmm.
4: His last project was a baby ace he's working on, and a couple of guys over in Wausau were coming over and working with him on it, and unfortunately we lost Paul. Paul passed away a year ago, and that project was unfinished. And Audrey ended up selling it to three gentlemen from Wausau. So they called me the other day. They finished it up, and they were going to bring it to Oshkosh, and the fact it's here. So they called up and said, hey, we got it all done, and a lot of times they wait to the last minute for the insurance, so called up and got it all lined up, and that was in the middle of the afternoon, and they flew it that night for the first flight and got it all done.
3: Wow, and they flew it with insurance.
4: Yeah, absolutely.
3: That's great.
4: Yeah, we used to be insurance companies wouldn't do first flights, or if they did first flights, they just do liability, no physical damage on the aircraft, and people spend years building these airplanes, and then, you know, they got to put it all on the line with no insurance. Nowadays, we've got several companies that will do full coverage for first flight all through the phase one, so...
3: And that's for recognized designs? What about one-offs?
4: One-offs, too. What we got to do in a one-off situation is you got to get a comparison. You know, if it's like an Acrosport or if it's like a Baby Ace or something, you show the underwriters what it's similar to. Because a lot of this, you know, even the one-off designs, you see people have taken some other designs and kind of developed and morphed their own design out of it. So we just use the examples and show the underwriters what they've been flying, and we can get it done.
5: So what kind of insurance are we talking about here? We're talking about hull insurance, liability. What about life insurance? Is that part of it too?
4: Yeah, we do that also. We do the aircraft insurance for the liability and physical damage. We do what I call an accidental death insurance program. A lot of times guys and gals will both have like a regular term life insurance policy, and they'll have no coverage for an aviation activity. They bought their policy when they were 29, 30 years old, young, and starting a family and everything else. Now they're 45, built an airplane or bought an airplane. They contact their insurance agent and say, well, I need to change my life insurance. What they'll end up doing is they call it re-underwriting. So the original price that they were paying per year for their insurance or per month or whatever was based on a 25-year-old person. Now that 40, another 45. So that base price just jumped up, may have doubled. And that's without aviation. So then you want the aviation coverage on top of it, and you want to include experimental aviation that could triple, quadruple the premium. So what we did was we came up with a product called accidental death insurance using Star Companies. And that policy, you don't have to disturb your term life policy. You still got the aviation exclusion, but the aviation accidental death insurance, it includes non-aviation as well. You can buy up to $250,000, and that'll supplement or fill that gap. So you don't have to disturb the term life and pay more money. You get the term life program, like the $250,000 is like $500 a year. And there's no age limit. It goes up to age 71, but it doesn't make any difference whether you're 25 or you're 70, you're going to pay the same price. It doesn't make any difference whether you're a student pilot or an airline pilot, you're going to pay the same price. It's easy to tell you what it can include. Any aircraft, it's got an airworthiness certificate. It's experimental, light sport, standard, all of them. They're all covered. And the trikes and powered parachutes, helicopters and sailplanes, everything, seaplanes.
3: And Part 103 ultralights as well?
4: Does not include 103s because they don't have an airworthiness certificate.
3: Right, that's what I was thinking.
4: Yep, that's the ones that they don't cover.
3: Okay.
4: But it'll include aerobatics for giggles and grins. It'll include aerobatics at IC contests. And the only thing it won't include is aerobatics for a paid performer. So
5: in other words, if you're an air show pilot, this will not help you out any.
4: No, that's right.
5: But if you just want to go
3: Does it would help him out, like if he's ferrying his aircraft.
4: Oh, yeah.
3: It's only during performances.
4: That's correct.
5: Okay.
4: Yeah.
5: So.
4: I mean, there's some activities that it excludes, like, crop dusting, banner towing, air show for hire, that sort of stuff, which, again, the normal EA member is not doing those things.
3: Right.
4: So we geared it toward what does an EA member do?
5: Basically just
3: go fly. $100 hamburger.
4: Yeah, and do upside down while you're there.
5: Exactly.
3: There you go.
5: A lot of the EAA members like to roll an airplane over just for the fun of it.
4: Yep, and that's why I call it aerobatics for giggles and grins.
3: Yeah.
4: We do hangar insurance, airport insurance, and all the other stuff as well. So,
3: The physical damage, hull damage, and all that, would that cover, say, the airplane's in a hangar and the hangar gets flooded?
4: Sure.
3: Okay.
4: Yeah, it's called all risk. If you buy all risk, it's in motion, not in motion. So if somebody breaks in your hangar or vandalizes it or hangar burns down because it got hit by lightning or something like that, or you fly to another airport, you tie it down in a designated spot to get that $50 hamburger, and somebody else taxis into it and hits it, or you do insurance covers stupid things too. I mean, you run out of gas and you put it in a field and you roll it up in a ball, it's going to cover it. So it's not, there's no stupid exclusion.
3: That's good.
5: That's good, because I know some friends of mine, a buddy of mine that I've known for 20 years, had a hangar collapse because of all the snow we had out east this year. He had an Aranca Champ. It's now about a foot and a half tall. It was a complete write-off.
4: Oh, that's sad. That's sad.
3: That hurts.
5: That did hurt. Yeah. He was very upset about that. But the good news is he's hoping to get another airplane here soon.
4: Yeah. A lot of people, they think insurance companies are out to not pay claims. And when a little example of that, was it 3 years, 4 years ago, Venison Fund? Not a pretty picture.
5: Yeah.
4: Well, when that happened, we were down there, and it's like, I walked outside and saw airplanes on top of airplanes and said, this is not good. So I got on the phone, called all the insurance companies we use, said, here's what's happened. I'm sure you got claims. One of the main companies we use a lot, Global Aerospace, contacted them first. They're out of Kansas City. That's where their claims office would handle general aviation was out of. They had five sets of boots on the ground by 5 o'clock that day.
5: Wow.
4: 24 hours, they settled all of their claims except one, and they had 25 claims.
3: Wow.
4: But they settled all of them except one, and they set it up so that people were sitting there saying, I want to rebuild my RV, I want to rebuild my airplane and take it home. So they said, okay, well, your policy's a $50,000 physical damage or 60 or whatever they had it insured for. Write you a check for that right now, and then they take the salvage. Or if you want to keep the salvage, well, what do you think, $5,000 fair for your airplane? Of course, these home builders are like, yeah, I'll take that. That's great. So they settled a claim for $5,000 less. The insurance company had a company sitting there with trucks and trailers. Said, okay, go over and talk to that guy. Go over and talk to him. He said, well, for $1,000, I'll have it home for you. A lot of airplanes got home before the pilots got home.
3: Wow.
5: That's incredible.
3: Yeah.
4: So it's kind of nice when, the insurance companies really like to pay claims.
5: This is very much unlike the automotive industry, which you're trying to pull teeth there to get claims paid.
4: Yeah, the underwriters, the insurance companies want to pay claims quickly and efficiently because they don't want them to drag them out, and they like it when they're clean cut, and a weather loss is clean cut. So.
3: Yeah, exactly.
5: And we all remember the photographs from Sun and Fun. It was awful.
4: Yep. But a lot of people, in fact, a little of the story about there, there's two EAA members who came from Mexico. They flew a Pelican from up to, from Mexico. They got there about 20 minutes before the storm hit, rolled their airplane up in a ball. They didn't get it tied down adequately in the short amount of time they had. So they came over to Sun and Fun and asked them if they could get a letter, because they can't take a damaged airplane back into Mexico. It's against the law.
3: Huh.
4: So they went to, and Sun and Fun referred them to EAA, and EAA brought them over to me. So they just needed somebody to write a letter on stationery and said this airplane was damaged in a windstorm. It wasn't damaged in an aircraft accident. Then they could take it back, and they'll throw it on a U-Haul and take it home. So I called one of the adjusters from Global, and I said, hey, these guys need some kind of documentation. Should I just do a letter? And they said, no, let us take care of it for you. So the guy was saying, what kind of airplane is this? It's a Pelican. He goes, I don't know what a Pelican is. I said, well, I'm looking at a picture of it on a cell phone. It's white. It's got black letters on it. It's got the XP, you know, the Mexican prefix for the numbers. And the claims adjuster said, wait a minute, I'm standing right next to it. So he sent him over there. The adjuster wrote a 20-some-odd page document, photographs, serial numbers, and everything, and gave him a book and said, here, now you can go back to Mexico for nothing.
3: Wow, nice.
4: And nothing. Just send them on their way because they're EA members.
3: That's cool. And we can. Do you guys have a website we can find out more about this?
4: Yeah, the best place to go is to EAA's website, www.eaa.org/insurance. And that's where all the stuff is about insurance.
3: Okay. Well, I want to thank you for joining us.
4: Thank you for letting me come over.
3: Very great. This is Digital Dave.
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2: Here's an interview from 2023.
6: With us now is Ron Kaplan, who is with the Ohio Air and Space Hall of Fame and Museum.
7: Learning Center.
6: And Learning Center.
7: But that's okay. We're a museum, too.
6: You keep adding to it every time we talk. Yeah, it's great. It's wonderful. Ron, great to have you back. You have been coming to the show for a number of years.
7: This is, what, 26.
6: 26?
7: I think last year was 25.
6: Okay. He always posts some great photos on Facebook, so you can keep up with what's happening on the grounds. What have you seen so far that really caught your eye?
7: Oh, my gosh. That P-51, the air racer.
6: Thunderbird.
7: Thunderbird. Yep. That's the history on that airplane is amazing. Yeah. To see that restoration here is just unreal. And then next to it, the P-47
6: right.
7: Thunderbolt. If you can't tell, I'm a Warbird guy. But seeing the Constellation come in yesterday was definitely, I mean, if I'd missed that, I'd be despondent. That was worth the admission to see that Connie come in yesterday.
6: Yeah, it's a great restoration of that aircraft. And I've always liked the Constellation. It looks like it's flying and going fast even when it's standing still on the ground.
7: Yeah, yeah.
6: Beautiful lines.
7: You know, I'm young enough that I didn't fly on one, but I'm old enough that I remember seeing my dad off from Port Columbus on business trips because you could stand up on the roof of the terminal back then, you know, to see your loved ones take off. And I remember seeing him taking TWA Connies somewhere. Yeah.
6: Speaking of that building, that's where you're located, isn't it?
7: Yeah, well, we're in the original Port Columbus Terminal, which was built in 1929, which is an Art Deco building still there on the southeast corner of the property. But the new terminal opened in 1958 and has been added on to ever since. So the old terminal is actually a national landmark, and but it's kind of off the beaten path for the general public who's just coming in and out of the airport on commercial flights. But you'll see it, you know, as you're taking off. And sometimes you'll see it on the news when Air Force One comes into Columbus. They park out on our ramp and put snipers up in our tower, and you know it's pretty cool.
6: So, tell us how how the progress is going with the refurb on the terminal. You've been working on this a couple of years now, but every year you seem to make bigger strides forward.
7: Well, yeah, we're making progress, but if you know me, this should have been done years ago, and COVID held us up, obviously, a good 2 years. But, no, we're making good progress. Since I talked to you last, City of Columbus has stepped up with a really nice grant, and we've got a big state grant that we started with, working on the county. What's exciting is we're a two-pronged mission. We're going to preserve what is one of the original commercial airport terminals in the world, really. Opened July 8th, 1929. And was part of the Transcontinental Air Transport airline. And as you see the tri-motors flying, one of those was there that day. The city of Port Clinton was actually on our ramp with the others when Amelia Earhart was there and Henry Ford to help kick off that air service from basically coast to coast, but partially by train out of New York to Glendale. So it's a historic site. that needs to be preserved. But then our workforce development programming, and we've got great corporate sponsors. We need more, but we have NetJets and Flight Safety on board, not only to support the renovation, but Flight Safety is donating two state-of-the-art Frasca flight simulators, which is just a huge boon when we're open.
8: Right.
7: Our second floor, our entire second floor is a STEAM learning center. And to have that capability now added is exciting. But what that brings with it are mentorship opportunities with Flight Safety and NetJets, and also out of that, internships, potential internships. So the organizations we work with, youth aviation organizations like Youth Aviation Adventures, Buckeye Tigers, Civil Air Patrol, the 99s, our local 99s, to add those all together with the facility we're going to construct is going to be a real powerhouse for actually the whole state of Ohio for youth aviation education. So we're super excited about that. And we kind of had a test run. The Columbus Air Show presented by Scotts was Father's Day weekend.
8: Yes.
7: And Ohio Air and Space, in partnership with the FAA and The Ohio State University College of Engineering, we coordinated a big STEAM tent experience with Flight Safety and NetJet sponsorship at the air show. And that was great. We had 14 organizations in there. I mentioned a few of them already, but we had some others like Columbus State Community College, which has a great aviation maintenance technician program. Sinclair Community College has the unmanned aerial system certification. So that was a really, really great show. If you've not been to Rickenbacker Air Force Base, you might remember back in 2007, the Gathering of Mustangs was there.
8: Yeah.
7: This was the first show since then, and I had the Blue Angels. I don't know if it's going to be annual yet, we hope. But, you know, those are the kind of outreach programs we look forward to leading.
6: Yeah. About how many students do you bring through the center each year?
7: Well, so our center's not open yet, so this is why these outreach programs are important. And we're looking at doing other air shows like Cleveland. Dayton was just a week ago. But that works so well at the Columbus Air Show, especially given the collaboration we do. We're not reinventing the wheel, okay? We're not going to come up with our own STEAM program. But, you know, we have, obviously, in the state of Ohio, some pioneers of aviation you can use for inspiration.
6: Oh, yes.
7: And, you know, you were talking to Aaron.
6: Yeah.
7: As a matter of fact, at the Columbus Air Show, one of the aspects we promoted were the WASP that came through Lockbourne Air Force Base, which is now Rickenbacker. Yeah. And you know that famous photo of the four gals coming forward from the B-17s? They were part of the 14 or 15 WASP that were trained on B-17s in Columbus at Lockbourne during the war. So,
6: a little piece of trivia that I didn't know.
7: Well, but what great inspiration.
6: Yes,
7: I mean,
6: absolutely.
7: The heritage, you know, going back to the Wright brothers.
6: Yep.
7: And then with the future of aerospace in Ohio, which is a huge aerospace state, we have a real great future ahead of us, especially when we have the facility up and running.
6: Yeah. And you've kind of touched on it several points here, but people always ask, well, why Ohio? I mean, come on, the Wright brothers flew in North Carolina. Why Ohio?
7: Yeah, why Ohio? Well, and you know, there was a lot of people that, well, the states that have their own aviation halls of fame will back me up on this. There's so many people besides the Neil Armstrongs and the Eddie Rickenbackers, and you know, we have Jerry Mock, but there's a lot of others who people on this field would know the names of, Harold Johnson, and others like that were pioneers, contemporaries of Paul, and certainly Tom's, and they need to be honored too. And one thing I want to mention. So next summer is the 95th anniversary of Port Columbus. So the Ohio Air and Space Hall of Fame will lead that celebration at our site. I don't know if construction will be underway, but we'll have an open house. And we hope to have at least two of these trimotors on our ramp.
6: Oh, good.
7: Just as they were July 8th, 1929. So bear that in mind. Watch for news flashes coming on that.
6: That's good. So, and I just want to back up because I want to make sure I've got this right. So there's two trimotors that are flying here at AirVenture. One, the EAA's Ford trimotor, 1929 Ford trimotor, but also the city of Port Clinton. And the actual airframe that we see flying here this week was at that dedication in 1929?
7: Yes. You go to our website, which is ohioairandspace.org. You will see the photo taken from the top of the main hangar on July 8th, 1929. You'll see three trimotors, actually. But that trimotor, City of Port Clinton, is one of those shown in that photo. And you'll see thousands of people lining the, you know, to see this. And it was a rainy day, unfortunately, that day. But that was a huge day in aviation. At the same time, in Glendale, Charles Lindbergh was getting on a trimotor going back eastward towards Columbus.
6: Okay.
7: As part of that. He actually picked the site of Port Columbus.
6: Oh,
7: to
6: really?
7: Give you an idea of how historic our location really is. There we go. And here, as we speak, we're watching this, the city of Port Clinton chug by, and that's just awesome. Like, you know, I wish we had one of our own. But, you know, we've got there's plenty of them. I mean, plenty. Port Clinton has another one they're working on that'll be flyable. That's going to be in the Lake Airlines markings up there at Lake Erie.
6: One of the other things that you have been involved with is the National Aviation Invitational, which takes place at the National Air Races in Reno.
7: Yes.
6: This will be the last time you're at Reno, but you're still going to do it this year, right?
7: No.
6: No.
7: Good. Last year ended up being the last Invitational at Reno. This year, which is the last air races at Reno, we're having a reunion of any of those vintage aircraft that want to come back and be on static display, but there's no competition this year. You know, the air races are looking for a new venue, and the Invitational is looking for a new venue, but also looking for some new leadership. I retired after last year, and so did Ken Parrish, our executive director of the Invitational. So, but I have to say, right after I retired, I booked a bucket list trip that I've never been able to take because I've been at Reno every year for 26 years. We're going to see the Duxford, the Battle of Britain Air Show in Duxford this September. So, one of my life goals is to hear and see 16 Spitfires in the air at one time. Yeah. So that's just a personal bucket list thing I'm doing. I won't be at Reno for the big bash, but it'll be fun out there. It's going to be the last hurrah, sadly.
6: Yes. You mentioned Duxford, and I've seen some photos from some of the other shows that are already taking place over in England this year, and it is amazing to look at what we see at American air shows, where you'll see a whole gaggle of Mustangs or T6s.
7: Yeah.
6: But yet over there, like you said, 16 Spitfires. When was the last time we even saw one Spitfire?
7: And a handful of Hurricanes.
6: Yes.
7: And then they've got all the other, you know, British, the odd British aircraft from the 30s. And it's going to be a blast. I can't wait.
6: Yeah. Good. So that's where you'll be in September.
7: Yeah.
6: Yep. Any other good trips planned?
7: Well, that's really the big one, and it's a 2-week trip. So we're going to the museums, we're going to the pubs, staying in the hotel where the Dam Busters raid was planned.
6: Okay. Yep. There goes your trimotor.
7: But I know there's people here who have been there, and I hear the tales, and I can't wait. And I'm probably gonna have to buy a new camera and a new lens, and you know that's a good excuse. But
6: I think so. Any final thoughts before we wrap up this morning?
7: Well, just you know, go to our website again, ohioairandspace.org. Check it out. We are fundraising. We've got a great volunteer list that's building. We used it at the Columbus Air Show, and you know how volunteers
6: make
7: drive Air Venture. So. Check it out. And if you're so inclined, you know, please contribute. And, you know, we look forward to finishing that building and having a ribbon cutting with a couple of trimotors out on the ramp.
6: Awesome. Thank you, Ron, for taking some time out of your busy week to bring us up to date on your activities.
7: Thank you, Steve.
6: Thanks. And that's going to put a wrap on this morning's show. Tomorrow, we wrap up the week already. Wow. It's been Christy Yonkin said this earlier. She said, this is the shortest and longest week of the year. And she's very right. It goes fast, but it sometimes is long. But I think we all love it. Otherwise, we wouldn't come back, right? We're going to talk with author Adam Makos, who wrote the book Devotion, catch up with Fareed Gayot on the Willa Brown Aviation Academy, and finish out with Steve McCaughey. He's the president of the Seaplane Pilots Association. And we'll talk a little float plane flying tomorrow. So keep up with EAA Radio this week and all year long by visiting our website, eaaradio.net. This is From the Stand. I'm Steve Buss, and you're listening to EAA Radio.
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9: Plastic, wood. And we're so lucky because the Seaplane Base is a mecca. It is a very relaxing, therapeutic place in all of Air Venture. And so we come out here after the end of a very long week, and it's very enjoyable. You do such a nice job with this facility out here, and you have all these wonderful volunteers, and anybody who has missed coming out to the Seaplane Base really needs to make it a priority.
10: Well, first of all, I'm mad at you for coming out here. Yeah,
9: yeah,
10: you're letting the secret out.
9: I know.
10: It's the best kept secret of AirVenture.
9: Yeah, and I make you talk on the radio every year.
10: Well, that too. But I can't take credit. Thanks for those words, but it's not me. It's all the volunteers that make it happen. Basically, this is private property for 51 weeks out of the year, and it's turned into the world's busiest seaplane base. So it is the EAA AirVenture seaplane base for 1 week. And so everything that you see everywhere, whether it's a garbage can, a flower pot, a picnic table, a bench, everything gets put away starting tomorrow. And that stays in storage for those 51 weeks, and then we bring it to life on our setup weekend right before AirVenture. So it's a lot that comes together to have that happen, and the volunteers are what does it.
9: Yeah. I wanted to mention to you that you're not only on the radio, but you're also a movie star now, because we do have our HD streaming this year as a new part of the show, and that can be seen at EAARadio.net and just click on the HD video link. And then there's Mark Rassi.
10: Well, they'll see how good looking we are. Both of us.
9: No, I have a radio face.
10: Yeah.
9: So tell us about you always come very well prepared, and I love that because I'm kind of a data guy. I like to see numbers and hear numbers. So what's going on out here this year?
10: Well, as you know and probably have reported on, we had a very wet spring in Wisconsin, so it took quite a while in our spring for farmers to plant their crops and so forth. But it eventually dried out, and we thought, all right, we're good, you know, because we have a campground out here and parking lots that are in the grass. And we thought we're really looking in good shape coming up on AirVenture Week. And then, of course, setup weekend comes. And combined total in Oshkosh, we ended up getting 8 inches of water. And that really set us back. But it really set the airport back because of the volume of air traffic they have. And so about 50% of the seaplanes, our client, our customer that we have at AirVenture, whether it be at the seaplane base or the airport, 50% of them are amphibious. And amphibious aircraft have 4 landing gear. And the nose gear on those landing gear are generally the size of a tail dragger. So they're small, and they're in the front. And so as a result, they don't taxi well in mud. And so EAA officials had to make a decision about parking the amphibs. They didn't want to have them get stuck or, worse, get damaged. And as a result, they closed the amphibious parking area up at the main airport. And when they did that, our seaplane base got quite busy. And that was simply because they still are coming to the Super Bowl of aviation. At least that's what I like to describe it as. And so they either have to decide not to come or to come to the seaplane base because they have the advantage of having their landing gear either on the runway concrete or retracting it and landing on the water here at the base. So as a result, we have about a 20% increase in our traffic here at the seaplane base, and it's mainly because of what I just said.
9: Mm. Well, I come out here Saturday every year, and it seems to me that it's quite a bit busier during the day today than usual.
10: Yeah. Well, a part of it has to do with, of course, you mentioned it earlier, it's really perfect weather. We do have a breeze, but the direction of the wind is very important when we're talking about Lake Winnebago. This amount of breeze coming out of the northeast would be choppy, and we wouldn't have any flying activity right now. But we have people up flying. We have new arrivals, and some people do depart. But in addition to what's keeps us busy here on a Saturday at AirVenture at the seaplane base is our Watermelon Social. This year is our 30th year of having our Watermelon Social, which sounds like, well, what is that? Is that a bunch of watermelon? And yes, we have watermelon, but it's a dinner. And it's with 700 seaplane pilots and enthusiasts that come out here to enjoy an evening around seaplanes.
9: I'm not going to push it today because I usually do, but you are sold out.
10: That's true. And, you know, that's disappointing to anybody that obviously don't have tickets, But we tell everybody this is a very popular event, and like I say, 30 years now, people really look forward to it. So there are a number of our seaplanes in the harbor that are here just for tonight. They wouldn't dare leave a day early. You know? So now tomorrow we'll have quite a few that will exit, obviously. But that's why I think you see an increase in foot traffic. Of course, Saturday is a big day for AirVenture everywhere, but we have a bus service that goes from two different locations at the main airport. One is at the bus stop, and which is near the main gate, and the other is just south of the ultralights. A lot of people refer to it as South 40 or Gate 21 area, if you will, if you know where that is. But you can get on the bus, $3 round trip, and come out here and enjoy what you know, a lot of people mention is shade. The temperature is cooler. We have a little bit of breeze. But at the main airport, you're right in the hot sun.
9: We should also mention, Mark, that just because the Watermelon Social tickets are sold out doesn't mean that you don't have food. You do have good food up here as well.
10: And that's a really great point, because that's what we have, is we have people come out and they expect to get tickets, and they want to be a part of the social. And we do have a food vendor here that sells great food. And so with that, if you still come out to the seaplane base, you can still be amongst the 700 of seaplane pilots and enthusiasts and hang out. And, you know, we have, I don't know what the exact number is right now floating in our lagoon, but we have a lagoon full of seaplanes floating out here. The atmosphere is just perfect, so we'd love to have you come out and visit.
9: And you've got pontoon boat rides that people can enjoy. You have all kinds of... people can walk just out to your point and watch airplanes come in and leave, and
10: it's very relaxing. A lot of people say I really like the atmosphere of the seaplane base. It's low key up at the airport. It kind of seems like there's maybe a hustle and a bustle about it, maybe because of the volume of people or trams or vehicles or aircraft. But down here, it's just a little more low key, a little relaxing. Yes, we have benches along the waterfront with a view of the lake. There are airplanes taking off and landing. We have many seaplane-based vendors that are here. It's either selling aircraft or seaplane-related paraphernalia or parts for aircraft. And so you can come out and see those as well.
9: So you're pretty intimately familiar with this operation, considering you've been here for... 40 years?
10: Yes.
9: You've been here 10 years longer than the Watermelon Social has. Mark Rassi, we're speaking with, the chairman of the Seaplane Base. Tell us a little bit about your history here.
10: I'm going to give you the
9: revised
10: version.
9: We have like 4 minutes.
10: Yeah, very, very well. So I was a young kid at 12 years old, and I was in the lagoon fishing. I grew up around the point, so I had the... lake experience and boating experience, and I had my boater safety, and I was in here, and there was an individual at the dock tuning up his boat, and it looked like he needed help. So I reached out, and he asked me who I was and where I live, and he said, well, I might need you during the week of EAA, and that is to tow the aircraft from the dock out to the mooring buoys, because he already knew I knew how to drive a boat. And so about a week before, he showed up at my doorstep and said, and his name is Al Zabel. He's one of the co-founders. He and his real close friend, Bill Brennan, are the ones that founded the Seaplane Base. And that was, of course, a number of years prior to EAA coming to Oshkosh. But once it did come to Oshkosh, there was a true need for the seaplanes that came in. And back in the day, probably 98% were non-amphibious aircraft, meaning that they had to come here and they needed a place to stay. So I was solicited to help out during that and tow the airplanes. And fast-forwarding through the years, I then became chairman, and I've been volunteering. It's certainly in my blood. I love it. I will say that when I get in a boat and I can tow an airplane, I feel like I'm at home. It really is a neat place. My very first airplane ride was right out of the seaplane base in a 1949 Piper Cub Coupe on straight floats with Al Zabel being the pilot. And he said, well, take the controls, and he let me fly. And, of course, many years later, I have a couple hours under my belt.
9: Yeah, just a few.
10: Yeah.
9: All right, let's. We have just a couple minutes to talk about some numbers.
10: Yeah, I know you like numbers.
9: I love numbers.
10: And we mentioned it earlier that it's the volunteers that really make this thing happen. It's not me. It's all of them. And we have 181 volunteers. And we have three events for volunteers, basically. It starts off in the spring. Memorial Day weekend is a work weekend for us, and that's to do projects and to get ready for AirVenture. We're not doing setup, but we're doing projects. And then what we'll do is have AirVenture Week, and then in the fall we have our fall cleanup weekend. So 181 are the number of volunteers. We have 90% of those are repeat volunteers, so we do view it as a family reunion for all of us. We have 18 new volunteers, and so we do ask for people that are interested in volunteering. We're always looking for those new people, and someday we have to be replaced as well.
9: That's great. Well, we get to spend an hour with you out here in this beautiful place, but we're going to take a break. You're listening to EAA Radio.
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9: Another beautiful day at AirVenture 2017, day two. It's a Tuesday, a beautiful Tuesday, and today we made our way on the fly down to the brand new EAA Blue Barn, and Brian Olina is joining me. He is the manager of the Young Eagle and Eagle Flight program. Good afternoon, Brian.
12: Good afternoon, Jeff. It's great to be here with you.
9: Thanks for joining us today, and thanks for having us down here in your beautiful new facility. Tell us a little bit about, we'll go back and get the history of the Young Eagle program, but bring us up to date how this happened right here with the Blue Barn. I know you guys have been scattered all over the world over here for the last number of years, so...
12: Yeah, you're right. We've had many homes the last 6 or 7 years, and our director of education, Brett Steffen, decided it would be a great idea to have a permanent home. So he started the push for this last fall, and this site was identified earlier this spring. So about 90 days ago, we came up with the idea to have a Blue Barn. There's plenty of red barns, plenty of other facilities around here, and we thought the Blue Barn would be appropriate for us.
9: It's really cool. You have Paul Pobrezny's Red One in here. What other things do you display here in the building?
12: Well, you're right. We have Paul's airplane here, or Paul's Red One Volkswagen, and you're welcome to come by and take a photo in there. It's Paul's plane, or VW. It's open to the public. In addition, we've got an RV-12 that was built by Chapter 32. Some youth down there built it.
9: And
12: it's now in
9: they?
12: Their flying club, St. Louis area.
9: Okay.
12: And then we've got a forums area where we have ongoing forums every day. We've got a lot of answers for chapters. This is home for chapters, it's home for Young Eagles, and it's home for Eagle Flights. So it's given us a new permanent home. We all work so well together that 90% of the Young Eagles are probably flown by chapter members anyway. So it's natural for us to be together.
9: Okay, great. So let's go back. Let's talk about Young Eagles. Let's go back to the beginning. Whose idea was it, and how did it progress and get to where it is now? And you have some numbers probably that would be awesome to hear.
12: Yeah, well, the awesome numbers are 25 years old this year. It's AirVenture 92. Tom Pobrezny, along with Greg Anderson and several others, decided that we needed to get more young people involved in aviation. And we were lacking. Pilot numbers were falling. We needed to do something for the future. And they decided to set a goal of 1 million Young Eagles by AirVenture 2003, the 100th anniversary of flight. And that AirVenture that year, they'd reached that number. So they've flown 1 million back in 2003. Last year, Harrison Ford came to AirVenture and flew our 2 millionth kid, and we're now approaching 2.1 million.
9: Wow.
12: So some big numbers, but it started back in 1992 as an idea to fly 1 million kids, and then it kept growing from there. So that's how we got to where we're at today.
9: And it's a super successful program. There's really nothing else like it.
12: There isn't. We're the only program like it run strictly by volunteers. We have a small paid staff here in Oshkosh, but the rest of it is done by volunteers in the field. People who, through chapters, through individual pilots, are EAA members. They have aircraft or access to aircraft, and they want to share their love of flying. And every year we do 60,000 to 70,000 flights, depending on the year. But over the years, we've flown over 2 million kids.
9: That's amazing. And luckily, later on in the show today, we're going to get to talk to one of those kids that started out as a young eagle and then progressed his way up and does all kinds of great aviation things now. So that'll be a treat, Aaron, in our third segment today. So let's talk about Eagle Flights a little bit as well. Eagle Flights is a little newer concept than Young Eagles, right, Brian?
12: It is. Eagle Flights was kind of the idea that what happens after a Young Eagle Flight, if you're too old for a Young Eagle Flight, which our age for Young Eagles is 8 through 17. Once you turn 18, you're too old for a Young Eagle. So how do we? What do we need to create next? Well, we decided to concentrate on adults, but it does start at age 18. But Eagle Flights are from 18 and above, so 18 to 88 if you want to, you know, as long as you're still able to get in and out of the aircraft, we want to introduce you to aviation. And our goal is more of a one-on-one program. You're never going to see the kind of numbers that we had for Young Eagles. We're looking at smaller numbers, but they're people that have always wanted to do it. I've always wanted to learn to fly. That's the person we're asking our chapter members, our EA members to go out and give flights to.
9: You know, you and I, we've been doing this a long time coming to AirVenture, and every year I bump into people that say that, you know, they've always loved airplanes and aviation, but they, you know, they've never had the ability to come or the resources to come. And we're seeing new faces every year, thank goodness. And so I think that Eagle Flight program is very valuable.
12: Yeah, we do too. We think it's got some legs and will grow some new pilots for the communities. It's also good for the local chapters. It gives them something to maybe get new chapter members by flying Young Eagles, or I'm sorry, flying Eagle Flights, the adults. They can become a member much quicker. They have the resources and hopefully the ability to go on and learn to fly. That said, just what you mentioned, though, Jeff, we're very interested in the enthusiasts, those that just want to be involved in aviation. And maybe someday, if they have an Eagle Flight, they'll be interested in becoming a pilot as well. But aviation enthusiasts are a big part for us, too.
9: That's awesome. We're going to talk to John a little bit later about chapters, John Egan, who runs chapters. Yep. And we'll talk to him about how they organize their Young Eagle events. But what do you do from corporate standpoint here to really get it out there? The chapters, of course, are vital to the mission of Young Eagles.
12: Absolutely. Well, we've got over 5,000 volunteer pilots on an annual year. Every year we fly about 5,000 EA members become pilots and fly with us. And those members, many of them are in chapters. Young Eagles is a program that's separate from chapters but integral to chapters. In other words, it's its own standalone program, but the majority of the chapter rallies are done at a chapter, an EA chapter. So we're very tied in with chapters. John, who is my counterpart, he's over in the manager of chapters. He's in charge of the total chapter programs. Our program is separate but done in the chapters, and there are many chapters that only exist to fly Young Eagles.
9: Oh, I did not know that. That's new information to me. So they just developed a chapter to promote Young Eagle Flights.
12: Well, some are. The biggest issue is that some chapters aren't builders. You know, maybe they don't have the desire to build, but they want to be active and fly. So a lot of them fly by being Young Eagle pilots. And when I say they exist only for that, that's their biggest goal. They don't have maybe a big clubhouse where they're building an aircraft or have a group project. Their project is that 3 or 4 Young Eagle rallies a year, and how to send kids to Air Academy here, how to get youth involved in aviation. A lot of them have now picked up with the Eagle Flight banner and are running with the adults. And a lot of these chapters just love to share their passion for aviation.
9: Yeah, it's great. So tell me about you know, AirVenture 1 week out of the year, okay. Preparation for AirVenture the rest of the time.
12: Yeah.
9: What do you have to do as a manager of the Young Eagles program and also the Eagle Flight program to get ready for AirVenture every year? Because this is a big deal. I mean, you have a nice new facility here, and you've got some airplanes that belong to Young Eagles.
12: Yep. Yep, that's our Glass Star. It's our we use it at Pioneer Airport. Just so you know, we do fly Young Eagles here at EAA off Pioneer Airport from Memorial Day through Labor Day, 7 days a week.
9: Oh,
12: free! Any kid that comes to the museum that's age 8 through 17 can have a free Young Eagle flight. We do them, and we have a pair of Glass Stars. This is one of them here on display. Those airplanes fly 7 days a week from Memorial Day through Labor Day at Pioneer Airport. So that's one of the projects that goes on throughout a good part of the year.
9: Are they CFIs that are employed or that volunteer, or how does
12: volunteers,
9: that work?
12: They're all volunteers. And I actually am one of the volunteers on the weekend. I come out and volunteer. So my wife thinks I might be a little crazy because I work during the week here and then I come back to fly on the weekend. But that's how we've organized it. But it's all done by volunteer pilots. And we fly about 1,000 young eagles a year just off Pioneer Airport, one at a time in a glass star.
9: Wow, that's great. Off.
12: And as far as getting ready for here, it is a big project. It's a team effort. There's no one person. It is a team that really pulls this together. And the volunteers. We could not do it without volunteers. We've got 55 young eagle volunteers working here for us this week, helping us out. And it's a great great resource for us to call on as the volunteers that give us so much in the field and then come here for a week and work.
9: Okay, we're gonna talk to Michelle Coons a little bit later. What does she do? What's her role?
12: She's kind of the backbone of the program. Michelle has been here since over 22 years now and been with the program a long time. She's a pretty much program coordinator, administrator type person behind the scenes. We work as a team. And she is the person that a lot of people talk to when they call into the Young Eagles office. They'll end up with Michelle. And whether it's placing orders for materials, questions about resources you can have in the field, she's the one that coordinates a lot of that.
9: Well, great. Program. Well, it'll be good to talk to her about some of the more technical things of how somebody – I'm going to talk to John about starting a chapter.
12: Yep.
9: And then we'll talk to Michelle about the actual process of getting Young Eagles going in your
12: Absolutely.
9: Own town.
12: Yep. And you mentioned Aaron Lupuszynski, a young man that came to Air Academy years ago, and he'll tell his story. It's fascinating. He's early 30s and an aeronautical engineer now, and all started with a Young Eagle ride in Air Academy. So he's one of those success stories we like to talk about.
9: That's
12: He's here
9: great.
12: Volunteering for us, by the way, this week.
9: That's awesome. We'll look forward to talking to him a little bit later this hour. Jaymon Chi, we are at the new EAA Blue Barn, and it's right across Knapp Street from the Forums. If you're heading north along Knapp, away from the control tower, then you're going to run into the Blue Barn on the left side. You can't miss the glass star in front, painted all different colors for Young Eagles. And stop by, see Paul Poberesny's Red One and some other things going on, activities. There's forums, too. There's some forums in
12: Absolutely.
9: Here.
12: Absolutely. We have forums all week. Schedule's posted on the wall in here. You can stop by and take a look.
9: Okay, great. Forums are cool. What forums do you have down here, Brian?
12: Well, everything from forming a chapter to becoming a better Young Eagle, putting on a better Young Eagle rally in your chapter. We've got stuff on involving young people in your chapter,
9: mm-hmm.
12: How to do chapter projects, chapter builds, that type of stuff. So we've posted it all on the wall, and you can look at it all and come on down and check it out. We encourage you to do the Blue Barn. It's a little on the purplish side, but it really is a blue barn. So.
9: I like this color. It's a good color. Jaymon Chi on the fly at the Blue Barn. Stop on by. We're going to be back in just a moment and talk about chapters, all things chapters. Jaymon Chi, you're listening to EAA Radio.
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14: Fast Eddie at the controls here, and with me in the studio today, this is Tim Chope of the Berlin Airlift Historical Foundation. You've got your C-54 here, don't you?
15: We sure do.
14: Okay, when did you start this group?
15: Oh my gosh, this started in 1988.
14: Wow, so you've been around for a bunch of years.
15: Yes.
14: Now, you have a C-54, but this is not the original aircraft, is it?
15: That is correct. This is not the original aircraft. In fact, we've only been flying this airplane going on 4 years now.
14: So she's relatively new to your organization.
15: Yes.
14: All right. So why did you get another airplane?
15: Well, as luck would have it, on April 13th, 2020, parked in Walterboro, South Carolina, getting the new transponder, ADS-B transponder installed. An outbreak of four tornadoes occurred during the early morning hours, and the worst of the four went right across the Walterboro Airport, taking away 24 airplanes, many hangars, but unfortunately along with our airplane.
14: What happened to the plane? How did the tornado damage an airliner?
15: Unfortunately, on April 13, 2020, while parked in Walterboro, South Carolina, for the purpose of having the new ADS-B transponder installed, there was an outbreak of four tornadoes, and at 6:30 in the morning, the worst of the four went across the airport, taking our airplane and picking it up, flying it backwards for 180 yards into a hangar.
14: Ooh.
15: And unfortunately, there was a hangar beam that was sticking out, and if it would have just penetrated the wing on the outboard wing, but it did not, it was the center wing section. And that went through all three spars, a fuel tank with fuel in it, broke the aileron cables like they were just noodles through the stainless steel firewall, and this beam ended up inside near the engine generator. That's how far it penetrated the wing. And it was a hole big enough you could climb through it.
14: That is a big hole.
15: Yeah, that was only part of the damage. A hangar door went through the right wing on the leading edge. There was tumbling at the time. And then where it landed on the hangar, the entire bottom of the fuselage was just torn to pieces from the steel of the hangar it hit.
14: Oh, boy. So, in other words, the airplane was a complete total loss.
15: If it was the last C-54 in the world, you might have wanted to put the time and money in to fix it. But it was deemed unrepairable. So we were stuck with two decisions. Either give up the whole program, saying how great it's been for the past 25 years, or find a replacement. So we elected to find a replacement.
14: I'm glad you did. So what about this new airplane? What do you think of her so far?
15: Well, here's the thing, Eddie. For 26 years, I had no reason to look for another airplane. I had our C-54 all those years, flying it, run it up to stuff. It was great. But turns out during that 26-year period, they've almost disappeared.
14: Right.
15: So finding one that wasn't a basket case was the problem. But we did find there were two.

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1: South of Raleigh, North Carolina, it's going to be part of a restaurant bar complex. And in fact, I'll be actively involved in helping to retain the history in that as they is that they're going to turn into the C-54 bar as part of a restaurant bar complex. So it's going to live on. In fact, I was there just a few months ago, still able to get some parts from it.
2: So she's no longer airworthy, but she still lives on.
1: Exactly.
2: Oh, that's terrific.
1: Yes.
2: I like that. How many of the parts on the airplane were you able to pull off for the new one?
1: The left horizontal stabilizer on the replacement airplane had quite a bit of corrosion, so we were able to remove the left horizontal stabilizer from the wrecked airplane, put it on the replacement. All four propellers from the wrecked airplane is now on the replacement airplane. And since then, we had an engine failure on our number one engine, and that was replaced with our number one engine from the wrecked airplane.
2: Well, that worked out convenient then. It was just basically time and logistics to get things from A to B.
1: We were fortunate in that the damage did not affect the propellers or the engines. It was more the wings and the fuselage.
2: Yeah, but engines and propellers you can find, you can repair, you can replace. But a steel beam through all three spars?
1: You're right.
2: Oh, boy.
1: Right.
2: That's a big job.
1: It is. It was a big job.
2: Yeah.
1: They said between 3 to 5 years if we intended to go that route, but that's a long time trying to maintain a pattern and a course to repair it. A lot can happen to the workers or what have you.
2: Well, not only that, but where would you put the airplane? You'd have to repair it on site.
1: It was required to be put into a jig and then a structure built over the wing so you could work on it year-round.
2: Ooh.
1: And all of this was just overwhelming problems.
2: Yeah. I mean, if it was the last one of its breed, yeah, you could see that. But C-54s, they're still around. They're not extinct yet.
1: Yes, but very close. It's getting close.
2: So how many others do you think there are out there?
1: Well, there's one on the West Coast. Through the world, I'm going to say maybe three, if that, still working, still flyable airplanes. The other airplane that was viable for us to buy was a Buffalo Airways airplane, but since then that airplane's been put into a museum, I believe.
2: Okay.
1: Yeah, out in George, Utah.
2: So you got a new airplane. Did you fly it down to South Carolina to take all of the interior displays out and put it in the new airplane?
1: We flew it from Florida. April 13th, 2020 was the date of the tornado. By August of 2020, just a few months later, we had located this airplane and made a deal on it.
2: Mm-hmm.
1: We actually purchased it on August 15, 2020. Now, a year later, August 2021, we were ready to fly it.
2: No kidding.
1: Yeah, that was I had some good help. And it wasn't a lot of people, but they were very dedicated and worked very hard, along with myself, to get this airplane back in the air.
2: What kind of work did you have to do to this airplane to get it airworthy again?
1: Oh, it was a tremendous amount of work. Flight control cables, some needed to be replaced. Bringing the engines back to life, you know, takes some time and finesse and patience. They were all overdue the 5-year propeller inspection, so we had to take the four props from the wrecked airplane and put on this one. And then since then, they've come due. Just a general inspection, according to our program that we had for the original airplane. I was still allowed to use that same program.
2: Well, that's amazing because the era of four-engine airliners, piston airliners anyway, is long gone. And here you're resurrecting not one, but you're resurrecting a second one.
1: Yes, yes.
2: And it's got to be a tremendous amount of work.
1: It was, but the hard part was mentally having to start all over again because you knew how hard it was the first time.
2: Yeah.
1: But the other operators, I'm sure, had the same problems I did. And that's now the new world with COVID schedules with the government.
2: When you first saw the airplane after the tornado, I'm sure there were a lot of colorful language used.
1: Oh, yes. When you first saw the airplane, you sort of said, well, you know, this may not be as bad as it looks. But when you got into the nuts and bolts of it, it was worse than it looked.
2: Yeah, that's a shame. That's a sad ending for a wonderful airplane.
1: Yes, it was. But this is the one we flew to Europe in 1990.

0: 78.
1: I had the privilege of flying with you guys back in June, right after World War II weekend, and the airplane impressed me because it was a lot smoother than I figured it was going to be. And not only that, but the engines. You know those engines by heart.
0: Yes.
1: I'm sure you could start them blindfolded. But the thing that really amazed me about the engines was just how eager they were to start. I mean, it's like, come on, we want to go.
0: Well, you know, as you fly the airplane, you learn that each engine has a personality of its own.
1: Oh, definitely.
0: And you just start to learn the little quirks of each one. But this airplane, I will say, they do come back to life very quickly.
1: It never ceases to amaze me, because the amount of work that you had to put into that airplane to get her flying again. Now, how was it working with the FAA, getting her back into the air?
0: Well, it was difficult because the COVID was getting worse during that same period.
1: Uh-huh.
0: And now these inspectors in our FISDO area are now working out of their homes.
1: Whoa.
0: And
1: that complicated things.
0: I mean, sometimes they're learning how to deal with this COVID issue as well, doing their jobs. You would hope you get a quick answer, but it would take maybe 10 days, 2 weeks before you get what I would consider a simple answer.
1: You've done kind of a short hop trip to come out to Oshkosh with it, right?
0: We did 3 short trips to get out to Oshkosh. At a half a mile per gallon of gas, you know, you got to be careful. The thing is, Eddie, we're trying to get to where the airplane can be predictable and reliable. And we're almost there, I'm happy to say. If we can get back to the east after this trip, having only to replace a starter, it's starting to show it that it is coming back to life the way you hoped it would. It takes a long time to get a lot of faith in an airplane.
1: Yeah, there are a lot of bugs in there.
0: Well, they keep cropping up because the airplane had been parked for so many years. Bearings start to go bad, certain accessories. But we are starting to see the light at the end of the tunnel.
1: Now, if people want to find out more about your organization, how do they find out about it?
0: Well, our website is spiritoffreedom.org, spiritoffreedom.org, and they can learn more about what we do. Our primary purpose is we want to keep the memory of the Berlin Airlift alive and honor those who serve by doing what we do with our onboard museum exhibit, which does get better every month. So I've been flying this now for 30 years. But all those years, from the original intent to create an educational museum exhibit in a C-54, is really finally taking hold in the past 5 years. Prior to that, it was difficult to even get the airplane booked for a show. Yes.
1: Tim, you and your crew take care. I will be seeing you around. And this is Fast Eddie, and you're listening to EAA Radio.
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3: We're on the fly at the seaplane base, so we're having a harborside chat with Mark Rassi, the chairman. You've got a guest with us now. Why don't you introduce our guest to the listeners?
4: Well, Steve, and you're on video as well. Thanks for joining us. And I met Steve in 2017. Where he flew his AirCam, and he's going to tell about that, but that he and his wife built. And
3: that's a Lockwood AirCam?
5: Yeah. That's correct. Yes, it is.
4: Yeah. And Steve is just an awesome guy, and his wife, Julie, is even more awesome. Sorry, man.
5: That's true.
4: And so they were here, and they want to show people what EA is all about, and that's taking a dream. And the way I describe it is, you know, writing it on a napkin, creating plans, building it in your garage, and then flying it. And then he wants to share flight. So he offers our key volunteers, of course, Steve and Julie both have volunteered at the seaplane base, and he wants to give them that experience of seaplane flying. And he'll just do hour and hour and hour and hour after an hour flying airplane, you know, his volunteers. And so now we only saw him for about 24 hours last year. Is
5: right.
4: That right?
5: That's correct.
4: He retired and then got this job and then realized he was missing out on EAA.
5: That's right.
4: And so he ended up quitting his job
5: Just to come here.
4: Just to come to, and I swear, just to come
5: not
4: to
5: EAA. Not too far from the truth.
3: That's inspirational. Yeah. Most of us can't do that, but.
4: Yeah, he, well, you know, again, he was retired, and he realized this is what he wanted to spend a week doing. And so, Steve, why don't you tell us about this year and your experience and what you wanted to do with a different aircraft that you had.
5: Well, we had an intention to I bought my first experimental aircraft many, many years ago. It was a Zena 701 on wheels.
3: I'm familiar with that, yeah.
5: And I flew it back to California with my son, and it's been in and out of operation for many, many years. And we decided to put it on straight float since we got the float bug, my whole family, in recent years. So on straight floats, we put it on a trailer, and we've been dragging it all over this country, having an opportunity to fly here and there. But it's been traveling long ways, and we brought it here, and we intended to fly it here at the seaplane base. And my wife and I contacted Mark, and he allowed us to build our put the wings on our airplane in a location near here and get it in flyable condition. I want to get some experience with it before I flew it around with passengers.
3: Now, we're talking about the AirCam, not the
5: This is the Zena 701.
3: Okay, we are talking about the 701.
5: Yep, we have two.
3: So the wings, they don't fold. You have to take them off, right?
5: Correct. It actually does have the folding wing option, but we find it easier just to put in cradles when we ship it. It's very quick to put on and off. So my wife built it. She and I put the wings on, and in the process of doing this, found that we'd caused a little bit of problem with the fuel system. And we were stuck. We just didn't think we could fly. And so I called Mark, and I said, Mark, I'm so sorry. I'm not going to be able to do rides this year, and our plane's just not fly long enough to put it away, and I'm probably going to run and grab the AirCam, which was down in Florida. And he goes, well, before you do that, hold on. I'm a member of a gang. And
4: That's
5: I asked
4: true.
5: Him if that involved law enforcement. He said no. And so I had a call from a gentleman, Dan Fulweiler, gave me a call and said, you don't know me. I have a hangar not far from here, and you need to come and bring your airplane to it. And I said, I appreciate that. Thank you very much. And my wife and I packed up the plane and showed up an hour later in his hangar, having never met him. And a horde of plenty of EAA members all descended on our Zena 701, quickly removed a fuel tank where we found a small leak. This is on a Saturday, isn't this weekend, I think?
4: Yeah, it was.
5: And three or four other EAA members of this gang grabbed this fuel tank. It disappeared. I don't know where it went. It came back fixed and put back in the airplane, and we were back in the water a day later. So it was pretty amazing. And we didn't know any of these people prior to Mark dragging us into this gang. So are we officially members now?
4: Oh, absolutely you
5: yes.
4: are. And lifelong friends, hopefully.
3: Is this a name that we can say
4: now,
3: on the
4: you know,
3: radio?
4: Somebody asked me, no, we don't have, it's just my way of referring to a group of guys that are truly EAA members and just have an insight to airplanes, and they want to keep airplanes flying. So we reached out to help Steve, and we just wanted to get the airplane flying. Now, with a number of other details, Steve decided maybe the best route was to go and get his AirCam. Now, the AirCam was a known entity. It had been currently flying versus the Zenith was on a trailer for some time. And he wanted to be able to share that experience again at AirVenture. So what did Steve do? He jumps on an airliner, flies down to Florida. This is, again, just a few days ago or prior to AirVenture. And jumped in the AirCam, and did you fly up with a couple other
5: AirCam? It was a great experience. We kept it at Sebring, Florida, and so I walked over to Lockwood, you know, the home of the AirCam, and they just happened to be delivering their aircraft up at the same time. So I jumped in on their flight and flew up as a flight of five.
3: Oh, that's cool.
5: From Sebring. It was great. Yeah, great experience. Yeah,
3: I know he's here. I saw him at the corn roast.
4: Yeah. Mm-hmm, mm-hmm. And there's one right across the lagoon there as well. So Steve came up, flew all the way from Florida, just to do that, just to share it with other people, and did manage to get some local flying in, give some rides, I'm sure. And yes. And now, for some reason, he wants to leave. But his wife, Julie, right now is in the forum tent giving a briefing on something to do with
5: seaplane safety.
4: Seaplane safety.
5: Mm-hmm, mm-hmm.
4: And she, too, is a pilot. Now, how much would you say the build of your aircraft was instrumental from Julie's point of view?
5: It was her build. We arrived here about 5 years ago, kind of undecided. We didn't know much about seaplane flying. It was a cool place to take a break during EA, is how it was for us at that time. And looked around and thought this might be something we might be interested in. In the process of that, walked over and saw a Seaplane Pilots Association brief. Steve McCahey was briefing about seaplanes. And at the end of that brief, I grabbed Steve and said, hey, if I want to be a seaplane pilot, what should I do? And he gave me a couple schools to go to. I was still in the military at the time, and one of my deployments took me to Alaska. Got my single engine C up there. During that deployment, I had a break. And 2 months later, my wife ordered an air cam kit.
3: And you didn't know?
5: I had no idea. So
3: so this was like a birthday present or something?
5: Not, yeah. Yes, it was. It ended up being, but no.
3: Honey, here's an air cam for your birthday.
5: It gets better. It gets better. She takes lead on the build. We had an A&P and myself, and she led the build and did much of the work, and it turned out great.
3: So is that a not to say I'm I shouldn't I don't know how to ask this. I want to know how easy it is for the average person like myself or him to build this or her. Is it a pretty well-designed kit? Does it go together like...
5: You know, it's been around for a while. You know, we were number, I think, 230, so it's a pretty well-baked kit. The manual is pretty straightforward. And really, the best thing is we were probably on the phone with Lockwood at least every 3 to 4 days. You know, because you want to be so careful and get it just right. Even though the manual is pretty good, and it's an experimental aircraft, and it does give you some ability to make it your airplane. So if we asked, you know, if this is the right or safe way to do it, we were on the phone. They knew Julie by voice. She was probably the only female builder at the time, maybe
3: yeah,
5: ever.
3: I would think so.
5: Yeah, yeah. So when she picked up the phone, it was, hi, Julie, how are you this morning? How's it going? And she would go on to her questions. So we took us 8 months, but that was 8 months with the three of us, probably 6 days a week, 12 hours a day. So it was our job.
3: Okay.
5: It was great, but it took all of that. And then we bought the floats, the amphib floats, their Zenair 2200s. Those were already built. And put those on and then flew to Oshkosh. As soon as we got our certificate from the FAA, we hopped aboard, and I flew from California out here to Oshkosh.
3: That's awesome.
4: Now, for those that don't know, this is a two-passenger or one-pilot, one-passenger airplane, twin engine in tandem. Now, one of the features you have on yours is a canopy. How important is that?
5: We have the full enclosure. Yes, so it's, you know, we built this actually at the time to take up to Alaska. And we knew that we were going to be in and out of inclement weather a fair amount up there. There's no, you don't have a day where you can count on no rain. There's always going to be some rain. Not that you're going to fly in heavy rain in this, but we want to have the ability to do that. So we were one of the early purchasers of the full enclosure kit. And it's just spectacular. We thought we would put it on and take it off for the summer and fly with the enclosure off. We've yet to take it off.
3: Oh, okay.
5: Enjoy it so much. Right. It has such good ventilation. You don't get hot. The visibility is not impacted. So we're big fans. You go a little bit faster. It helps the performance a bit more. And we like it. You know, so we've had the enclosure on the entire time.
4: So let me ask you, since I'm from Wisconsin, it's not always beautiful like this. What about heat? Does it have heat, that enclosure? Would that help, or is it just to keep you out of that inclement?
5: It's called pants and a jacket. Actually, the only thing I have a plug-in defroster. You can, if you get up, I actually took it up to 11.5 on the way from California to cross the Rockies, and the outside air temp was chilly, and it still got us up there fine, but I was concerned about, you know, fogging up. So I do have a defroster I can plug in. I've never used it and really never needed the heat, no.
4: So what about fuel flow and something like that and speed? I mean, it's an economical airplane to operate. I know it's somewhat costly to build and to get going, I mean, because it does have the two Rotex engines. Now, I know that some people will ask you this, and I'm going to just answer it for you, but I would ask, how long did it take you to get from Florida to Oshkosh, Wisconsin? But the answer is 2 hours. Because you don't want to stay in the air that long. You like to land, use the toilet, to get something to drink, get something to eat. But is that what you did, is do a bunch of hops?
5: That's exactly what I did, yes. Yeah.
4: So 2 hours is the answer.
5: That is the exact answer. Thank you for helping me with that.
3: Well, Steve McShay, thanks for joining us. It's a cool story, you and your wife. And the passion that you share in the building of an airplane, that's pretty – there's a lot of men that build airplanes while their wives are in watching TV. This is kind of a unique story.
4: Absolutely.
5: It's been a pleasure.
3: All right. Jaymon G, we're on the fly at the seaplane base. We're having a Harborside Chat with Mark Grassi, the chairman, and we'll be back. You're listening to EA Radio.
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6: And welcome back to Push to Talk, the ATC Hour. We're sitting here with Darren Gaines and Grant Anderson.
7: I have some questions about the modernization, about the ADS-B. Mm-hmm. Now, what was the date that's supposed to be online?
8: Do you mean nationwide?
7: Yes.
8: Probably about 2 years ago.
7: 2 years ago. Wonderful. And
8: I'm not actually sure.
7: Right. Now, it seems to me the ADS-B will allow airplanes to fly closer together and because of the newer technologies, correct?
8: Well, it should. It also offers a bit more of a self-awareness, although my involvement with ADS-B has been pretty slim. As far as closer together, that can be helpful, especially in a en route environment, unless you're dealing with, wake turbulence, things of that nature. Unless they want to change that, there's still only so many tolerances there. The issue normally becomes in the vicinity of a terminal area, where it doesn't matter how closely packed you are, there's a runway capacity issue. It's always a concrete issue of how many the airport can tolerate as far as takeoffs and landings.
7: Right, but in like tight airspace around LaGuardia and JFK and Philadelphia and DCA, would that not give them an increased capacity to get in and out and potentially reduce delays? And, you know, wouldn't this be good for the consumer of the airlines?
8: Well, potentially it could have some impact on delays, but it's more around the fringes of the issue because, as I was saying, the real issue is at the airport itself. If we can get you there more efficiently and faster to the holding pattern, it only does so much for you.
7: Okay.
9: It is certainly capacity-driven, though. That's what's driving the new technology. There's more and more airplanes being introduced into the national airspace system, and there's only so much airspace. And as long as we have separation standards that cannot be breached, you're going to see a lot of technological initiatives to increase capacity and reduce those standards.
7: Okay.
9: As long as we have the science to back it up, you know, Grant mentioned wake turbulence. My fear is that to increase capacity and answer to the airlines and the user who want to be more efficient and reduce delays, that they don't compromise a separation standard without getting hard data, without getting the science behind it that says it's safe to do so.
8: One thing I might want to add in, too, which doesn't apply as much to your listeners as others, but we already have increased capacity tremendously with reduced vertical separation minimums above flight level 280 instantly overnight. We doubled the amount of usable altitudes there. How much of an impact did that really have? The airspace is there. The capacity is there. The issue is at the start and the termination of the flight.
7: Okay. And is there modernization things ongoing to try and expand the airports to solve those issues nationwide also?
10: Or at least concepts or vaporware.
8: Well, there's plenty of concepts. And on each individual airport, it becomes a stickier question as far as upgrades. I mean, as far as equipment in the ATC control room or up in the tower, that's one thing. But as most of the airports weren't designed for the capacity or the modern types of aircraft that we have. And then there's other interests that they still need to fight as far as improvements there. Of course, environmental. People have houses nearby there and all those issues, which end up being not something that we're involved in, but it balls up the whole process and trying to make some expansion and efficiency changes.
9: Something else to throw in there's not any new airports being built. The last new major airport that we saw built was Denver, and that's over 15 years ago. O'Hare is going to get a new runway, which will help, but there's not any new airports being built. In fact, on the GA side,
10: they're closing down. That's exactly what I was just thinking.
9: We're losing airports. So that certainly is detrimental to the capacity and efficiency issue as well.
10: How does when the GA side starts to filter down, and you know the GA airports, obviously people know, don't just accommodate the little 2 and 4 seater prop planes. It's also, you know, a lot of the larger commercial 135 operations sometimes operate out of some of these same Van Nuys, of course, comes to mind for me.
7: Business jets.
10: Things like that. So how does that impact some of the, because you got to have someplace to go. Businesses aren't going to stop, so some of them do. But
9: what I think I hear you say is VLJ, and there is a forecast that these very light jets are going to, you know, 5,000 the next 10 years, depending on who you talk to, type of thing. We do believe that there will be a significant number of very light jets, probably not as many as are predicted right now. And the model is that these aircraft will not be using the major airports. They will be using the rural airports, the satellite airports. But keep in mind, they still have a protective bubble, a separation bubble around them that we as air traffic controllers need to respect, and that can't be compromised. So there's still traffic, whether there's one person on board or whether there's 300 on a 777, they still need to be given the appropriate safety standard and level of separation. So there's still going to be something we have to contend with. They don't perform, you know, like the airliners. So they probably, these very light jets, will not be able to be utilized to their fullest extent of capability because they can't get to the flight levels except out in the western states. They certainly won't be able to do it, you know, to flight level 410 out east or even on the west coast. They won't be able to be up there very long type of thing. So the dynamic of the general aviation pilot and the corporate operator is certainly changing, and we're going to need to be able to adapt to that.
10: Well, that as well as you close these smaller or, you know, more of the GA airports down, right, the operations go somewhere,
9: right,
10: and now you've got, of course, you know, your approach and departure is still dealing with the same area, but you've got
7: less
10: more
7: concrete
10: on top of each other. It's more concentrated,
9: right,
10: now into the remaining airports.
7: Let's take Midway, for example.
10: Midway.
8: I think they already took it.
10: Yeah. Yeah.
7: Yes, we'll thank Daly for that.
10: So,
7: but when they closed down that airport,
9: MIGS.
7: I'm sorry, I misspoke. When they closed down MIGS, all that air traffic has to go someplace, and that's going to go to Midway, or it's going to O'Hare.
10: And now you have more flights originating and terminating on top of each other,
7: right? Mm-hmm. And you've got less runways for the same amount of aircraft overall.
10: So what's that? What's that doing to you guys, or what's that? What's the perspective from that end on it?
8: Well, basically, it always works. When you get into the big airports, and I'm sure a lot of your listeners have already experienced it in a lower mid performance aircraft trying to go in on an off runway or something of that nature. Generally, the building a spot for somebody to come in on that is more problematic than in a smaller airport, where basically we just have to keep you away from the other traffic, but the actual termination of the flight into the airport becomes easier from that aspect. And yeah, as we lose the smaller GA-type concrete throughout the country and forcing some of the users to mix it up into the bigger airports, it definitely gives a big challenge from the ATC side.
10: Now, I know that when we were talking about fatigue, this is an independent issue from any of the modernization we're discussing, but are any of the proposed, you know, automation is never a perfect solution, and as you've mentioned, it's very, very hard for the human to step back in, but are there some technologies on the horizon or even, you know, implemented or possibly going to be implemented that help address some of the fatiguing roles that ATC deals with, that the controllers?
9: The current mindset in addressing the fatigue issue by the NTSB, wants to see the controller work schedule modified. I think what you're going to see right now, the federal standard is 8 hours off in between shifts. The science shows that, you know, we need 8 hours of rest to be fully alert by the time we're expected to work again. So that's impossible to do unless you live in the basement of the facility,
10: right,
9: to get 8 hours of rest. People have lives. They have to commute sometimes up to an hour to and from work. They get home and they have family issues and they have lives. So I think what you're going to see initially is to put more time in between shifts for controllers, like initially maybe 10 hours off is the minimum in between shifts. And this is,
10: I thought you were going to say bunk beds in the basement of the facilities.
9: That's something else that's coming. Is I think you will see an endorsement for rest periods on the midnight shift for controllers, right? You know, between like 11 o'clock at night and 7 o'clock in the morning, to authorize and maybe even endorse controllers to nap for brief periods, because that's what the science does show.
10: And it's not a new concept. I mean, we've got that on the on the long, you know, your transatlantic flights when you've got a multi pilot crew, you know, you've
9: got your... Once again, it's expected that the FAA expects the people they regulate to be cognizant of this, but the people that they employ don't get the same consideration. So you're right. It's it is new to the FAA, but as a concept, it's not. I mean, foreign air traffic control entities endorse this, and I think you'll see the FAA finally start to endorse napping during certain times of day for controllers. Right now, it's disciplinary. If we try to catch a nap on the midnight shift, we could be suspended or even fired for that. Right.
7: Even
9: now,
7: when you're on a break.
9: Correct. Yeah, we'll never endorse napping on the radar scope or plugged into the tower, but on a break, yes, when you're not actually in control of airplanes, we could be punished for resting our eyes or trying to take a nap at 2 o'clock in the morning.
8: As a segue into the lighter side, the way the regulations, the way their regs read is that we can't be asleep or in a non-conscious state. While on a break, which if you take that further, well, the only place you can sleep is while you're on position then.
10: Well, we are going to go to another break here. 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
11: This is Digital Dave.
1: And I'm Fast Eddie. And how much duct tape did it take to fix the sound barrier?
11: It was not easy because, you know, I got to get the right tape. Anyway, joining us is Jack Pelton, head of EAA. And there's a more official title, which I can't come up with.
1: The big cheese.
11: The big cheese. So how are you doing, Jack?
12: Oh, it's been great. Great to have everybody back and be at Air Venture and see you guys. I don't know where you guys were last year. I came in here at 9:30, like you said, and you weren't there.
11: We were ready
12: to go,
11: man.
12: You guys in 2019 also didn't let me in here, so
11: we
12: got some catching up to do.
11: Oh, it's our fault now.
12: We got some catching up to do. I thought you guys, like, blackballed me or something.
11: No. No. Come on in anytime. We'll let you talk.
1: Jack, we'd sell key body organs to have you in here.
11: That's right. Yeah. We're schmoozing
12: for a
11: raise.
12: And I consider myself your one fan. So that's
11: exactly.
1: Well, your wife is our biggest fan.
11: There you go.
12: Yeah.
11: Hey, it's been an amazing year. I mean, I've heard record numbers of aircraft arrivals and such.
12: The aircraft operations piece by Wednesday was well above anything we've seen before. It was amazing. There were 18,000 movements on the airport.
11: Wow.
12: Which is incredible. And, you know, we opened up the south with an additional 60 acres, and the goal was nobody gets turned away. That was my mantra for the last 2 years, and I failed in 19. People got turned away. This year, nobody's been turned away. We have one row left.
11: That's amazing.
12: That's it.
11: Yeah, that's cutting it close.
12: That's it, yeah.
11: Actually, if you were an engineer, you'd say, perfect.
1: When I was over in the Warbird area there with Vic Krause and his tram crew, I was stunned at the number of Warbirds this year. I have never seen that many in all my life. And I've been involved in air shows, various shapes and forms, since 85. This was extraordinary turnout from the Warbird community.
12: It was really beautiful. And then when we had the weather event on Wednesday.
11: No, that was the night show. Because it was.
12: Yeah, it was. And they departed to areas that were felt to be safer from a concern if there was wind or hail, and then came back first thing Thursday morning.
11: I got to say, I thought that was really classy that you guys opened the museum and sent buses out. Because I'm sure the bus drivers didn't want to be out either, but they were.
12: They were. So. And we had like 1,200 people show up in the museum. Yeah. And we really spent a lot of time after 2019, at the beginning of the event, we had the heavy weather concerns and we had some tornado warnings. So we put a plan in place well in advance that's documented. And it's kind of like a emergency management system. So we got a call at 2 o'clock on Wednesday from the weather folks. Saying you got to cancel the show at 2 o'clock. I mean, cancel everything.
11: Oh, my goodness.
12: And the sheriffs were panicking because they didn't know how to handle the traffic if everybody were to leave. So we engaged our plan. We flipped the switch on. It's got where we meet, what we do, decisions to be made, and kind of smartly marched through getting to a decision that actually 5 o'clock would be the right time because that gave the 3 hours before the storm was to arrive that the sheriffs wanted to clean it up. And, because they said it was going to arrive at 8 p.m. It ended up coming much later.
11: Yeah.
12: And fortunately, it didn't materialize to what it was north of us.
11: Well, apparently the switch that says turn on deflector shield, apparently that worked really well.
12: It did. excuse me, but we have this interesting phenomena called the Lake Winnebago split, and things move our way, and then it just splits to the north and south, and that happened again.
11: Yeah, we were watching it on the radar, and we were just like, man, we're going to get nailed, and then it mostly went around us.
12: And just to the, I guess that would be to the northwest of us, they're still out of power.
11: Oh, my goodness.
12: They wow. had 70-mile-an-hour winds, heavy tree damage, big issues, and power is still out.
11: My son was – I have to say this. He was actually kind of funny because he was watching it, and he's like, oh, my God, look at this. Oh my God, look at this. Hey, there's a tornado. And I'm like, is it a confirmed tornado? I was like, it's a tornado. It's on the ground. And then he goes, and here's a picture of it, you know. It's like, how do you find this stuff so fast?
12: I'll tell you, I don't know what exactly he's using, but we every hour are on one or other or multiple apps comparing data because it's so important to our show for the safety of everybody.
11: Oh, yeah. Yeah.
12: So we were very proud that the buses ran. We got people off. We got people warned properly. And everyone commended us that you guys really had your act together, which was really good.
11: You guys did. It's been a great year. I haven't seen too many problems at all.
1: I was wondering who came up with the idea in the emergency plan to pass out the bubble wrap for the P-51s.
11: Did you see that picture?
12: Oh, yeah.
1: There's been a couple of them, actually. And
12: there's a saran wrap shortage right now in Oshkosh. And I'm serious. They went to Target. They went to the and bought saran wrap like crazy, and people were putting foam and other things down and then using saran wrap to seal the wings of their planes in some of their exhibits and other places.
11: Have you seen Scrappy?
12: Oh, yeah. I
11: That's incredible.
12: I'm good friends with the Pateys, and I've been following the progress and the design, and he, you know, he's given me some kind of the behind the scenes look at what he has designed, and it is absolutely incredible.
11: I hope he patents that wing design.
12: I still don't understand it. I was relating to him early in my career. Excuse me again. I should have brought a bottle of water. That I was on the MD-80 development program for the first MD-80, which was really a DC-9 wing, but it had a double slotted leading edge slat on it, which we had never done before. And the articulation and the kinematics to make that work was Rubik's Cube. It was a nightmare. And he's showing me what he's going to do. And I said, that's taking that and putting it on steroids. It's got more movements and shapes and than I have ever seen. These guys are just amazing what they do.
11: The level of thought that went into that. And, you know, he's like, oh, it's going to do this, it's going to do this. And, oh, by the way, I don't want the paint to scuff, so it's going to do this too. It's like, how did you get all that together?
12: Yeah, they're incredible. I hope also he gets Draco back in the air.
11: I was wondering if he's trying to rebuild it. I think he should.
12: I've heard, I mean, he has the airplane. I think he's got Scrappy's a priority, and I think there's one other one right behind it that they're trying to do.
11: Actually, I call it Propzilla because that's what, when you look at that thing, you're like, oh, my God.
12: Yeah.
11: I don't think it flies. I think the Earth's afraid of it.
1: Well, Dave and I were looking at it the other night, and I said, this is the airplane Chuck Norris would fly.
11: Exactly. This is Chuck Norris's airplane. Oh, what an amazing – I hope to get him in here, but we haven't been able to yet. But just – and, oh, by the way, it's going to have solar panels. Mm-hmm. I'm going to have a welder. I'm like, oh, my God. I was actually talking to one of his crew, and they said they're planning a modification just for April. So I'll just put that out there. That's all I'm going to say.
12: Okay. But it fundamentally is you are strapping an engine on right in front of your feet and then flying. It's going to be
11: hanging on for dear life,
12: yeah,
11: you mean?
12: Yeah, the performance is going to be incredible.
11: It's going to levitate straight up.
12: Yes,
11: it is. Third floor, women's wear.
1: Well, you know, we've talked about the aircraft and aircraft arrivals and everything. From our vantage point, we have never seen Camp Scholar as full as it is now. Mm-hmm. It's been amazing.
12: It has been. And what was interesting this year, in all areas, everybody came much earlier than we've ever seen in the past. So we saw, you know, we opened Scholar up a month ahead of time, and people were – they come and it's first come, first serve, stake out their campsites. And so – right after the July 4th holiday, I'm out there riding around, and I thought, this place is just a bunch of stakes with yarn on it. There's no place left for anybody to go.
11: Right.
12: when we get to the end of July, I don't know where people are going to go. But it was that's when we had a really good feeling that we're going to be back in a good shape, that everybody's coming.
11: Well, I'm glad. Let's talk about the – oh, no, we'll save that for later. Somebody posted on Facebook, you probably saw it, is like, Camp Scholar opens, and it's one of these races where they're towing trailers and demolition derby.
12: They did it fast. It did one of those films that you put on the speed thing.
11: It was hilarious. Anyway, everybody's been behaving so well. The crowds, the other thing, place is still spotlessly clean.
1: Yep, it is.
11: That just amazes me every time.
1: Oh, and a fireworks show. I love the two nuclear bombs that they set off.
12: I'm glad you figured out. A lot of people they don't know what that really was, but the goal was to make it look like a nuclear bomb.
11: And yeah,
12: when they first did it in 2019, because we had Doc here, the B-29 flying, and it was remarkable. But back to the show's going and people are really doing well. Probably the most important thing for me is it's been really safe. And that's been knock on wood, that's been really good. So a good, safe event, breeds confidence that it's not a scary place to fly in. It's the new NOTAM arrival procedure we put in place for 2020, but we decided to take a vacation that year and not have it. Best arrival procedure we have ever had. It's using much more waypoints and technology that people have with GPSs in the cockpit. Now that people have ADS-B, so the control towers can see your N number and see you, and other airplanes can see you, when people are not following the NOTAM or trying to cut in line, they actually get called out. So the tower can say 99 Bravo Bravo, left turn to the back, go to another waypoint and get in line. And it's just been like a ballet as far as how it's been organized coming in.
11: You speak of the ballet. Last night we were across the field at an event, and we were watching. It's like the air show was still going, and it always reminded me of the old Bugs Bunny cartoon. As soon as the air show stops, it's like 37 airplanes pop up waiting to leave. Like, wow, how does that happen? It is always a pleasure having you here.
1: I'm Fast Eddie.
11: And this is Digital Dave.
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14: Radio Rob here at EAA Oshkosh, and I'm speaking with Robert Peterson. Robert, tell me a little bit about what you do.
15: I'm a park ranger at Dayton Aviation Heritage National Historical Park in Dayton, Ohio, and I spend my time talking about three extraordinary individuals: Paul Lawrence Dunbar, Wilbur Wright, and Orville Wright.
14: Could you tell us a little bit about them?
15: Wilbur and Orville, of course, are the ones that came up with the idea that people could fly. They're the ones that developed the world's first powered, heavier-than-air, human-controlled flight. And they were from Dayton, Ohio. Now, these two were a unique pair. It was a case of synergy, where the energy of the two of them was far greater combined than the energy of either one individually. But they never gave up. Wilbur and Orville were not working in a vacuum. They knew what state-of-the-art in aviation technology was. The real genius of these two was not the fact that they were the first to fly. That's significant, don't misunderstand. The real genius of Wilbur and Orville was their ability to challenge every assumption and to find a way of testing every single step of the process. That's what really set them apart and allowed them to succeed where all of their competitors were coming up short. It was that ability to apply the true scientific principle to the whole question of flight. And they were the first to do it. Now, of course, their first powered, heavier-than-air, human-controlled flights took place December 17, 1903 at Kitty Hawk, North Carolina. Their first flight was a grand success. It lasted all of 12 seconds, traveled 120 feet. On that day, the Wrights would make four flights, all in a straight line, all very difficult to control in the air, all four ending in very hard landings, resulting in damage to the aircraft each time. After the fourth flight, a sudden gust of wind came up. The plane was so badly damaged, it would never fly again. Time in the sky, about 2 minutes. Back in Dayton, at a place now called Huffman Prairie Flying Field, is where they take this idea of theirs and turn it into a practical, usable machine. And that's really what secures their legacy.
14: I was thinking while you're telling me about Orville and Wilbur, it's a great place, Oshkosh, with the helicopters flying over. What would you think, and the time spent talking about them, they would think if they were able to attend Oshkosh
16: what would you think would be going through their minds if they were able to live long enough or actually come here to Oshkosh and see this event?
15: Orville would be in seventh heaven. No pun intended. He was the inveterate tinkerer. He was fascinated with the challenge that flight represented. And he really did see quite a bit. Not only was he the world's first pilot, he saw World War I. He saw World War II and the dropping of the bomb. He saw jet engines. He knew that Jaeger had broken the sound barrier. All of this occurred before his death in January of 1948. He would love Oshkosh. He would always go out to McCook Field or to its replacement, Wright-Patterson Air Force Base. He'd always nose around watching what was going on. He loved the technology. He loved the technical challenges that the technology represented. And so he would be fascinated by a place like this. And he would feel very much at home here in Oshkosh.
16: On the family side of the Wright brothers, what was their family life like? It seems like they were always away from home, out at Kitty Hawk, flying kites.
15: Well, their family life was not all that unusual for that time period. Part of it is that both Wilbur and Orville were very shy, quiet, retiring individuals, neither of whom felt particularly comfortable, particularly in social situations. They were in the bicycle business, and for them it was the perfect enterprise to have gone into. Not only were they becoming familiar with the technology of the time period, but they were successful enough that they had both the time and the money to devote to other activities. The bicycle business at the turn of the century was a seasonal business. They would gear up for the new season right after the first of the year, and it would occupy all of their time, all of their attention, through August into September, leaving them with the rest of the year kind of as downtime, which is why they're in a place like Kitty Hawk in December. It is the downtime from their business in Dayton.
16: Did they have a successful business?
15: Yes, they did, obviously. They figured all of the costs of building, testing, all the trips back and forth to Kitty Hawk at about $1,000 to $1,500, all of which they paid out of their own pocket. That money came from the outright sale of their printing business, their first enterprise, in 1899, but primarily it came from the profits of their bicycle business. Now, that cost doesn't sound like much, but it's a time when the average factory worker is making between $450 and $500 a year. What the Wrights are not figuring is all the time and effort that they put into it, their time and effort. If they had had to pay themselves for that, the cost of the first airplane would have been considerably higher. But yes, they were successful. The question of flight simply for them was the next thing they were testing their abilities against. And there were several periods in their life where you can look at what they're doing and say, yep, they're looking for a challenge to test their abilities against. And flight was simply the latest in the series.
16: I spoke with Amanda Wright Lane earlier, mm-hmm. and asked her about, much like Thomas Edison. Thomas Edison, it took him over, 900 times to figure out how a light bulb does not work. The Wright brothers, they did not seem to be slowed down by failure. What were they like in achieving flight?
15: They were extremely persistent, but they started very simply. Their first trip to Kitty Hawk, as an example, occurs in 1900. They return again in 1901, 1902, and of course 1903. During most of that time, they're experimenting with their machine as a kite and as a glider. They're learning how to do it. They started actually by flying kites in Dayton, but by also watching the large birds in flight. After all, people cannot fly by ourselves. Maybe we could learn something from those things that do fly. And that's where they noticed, particularly Wilbur noticed, the large bird, when he's getting ready to turn, one wingtip drops down, the other one raises up slightly. And that's the principle that they try to incorporate into their planes, the principle they call wing warping, which is how they controlled all of their aircraft. And so it came through careful observation, through trial and error and experimentation. Now, there are several points at which they got extremely frustrated, points at which they were likely to simply give up in utter frustration. Probably the most serious was propeller technology. After all, you're going to put a propeller on this machine. Well, let's go to the library, get a book off the shelf on propeller technology, and we'll go from there. We'll check the theory, and we'll work off of that. Well, A, there's no book, and B, there's no theory. Marine propellers, simply trial and error. So they had to develop propeller technology by themselves. But where do you start? You've got a propeller that's spinning constantly. You've got the air rushing forward, the machine going in another direction. Nothing standing still for any moment in time. Where do you even begin to study the problem? If there was ever a moment where they were likely to give up, propeller technology was it. And yet they persevered. They went back to their wind tunnel testing. They tested models. Now, they were not perfect. We've managed to improve upon propeller technology by about, 1 to 1.5% over what they accomplished. So these two were extremely intuitive, extremely talented, and very much on the spot.
16: Robert, I got to ask you, how did you get involved with the Park Service, and how did you get involved with the Wright Brothers experience?
15: I started with the Park Service back in the early 1980s. I am by training an archaeologist, and I've worked in several different parks across the nation. Part of what brought me to Dayton, part of what brought me to the story of the Wright Brothers, is the story itself. It's a story that has transformed the world in a way that nothing else has. There are a lot of places around the world that have never seen an automobile, never seen a computer, never seen a light bulb, but they have seen airplanes. In just over 100 years, we have gone from that flight of 12 seconds and 120 feet. We have flown to the moon and back. Today we have a machine that flies 28.5 times faster than the speed of sound. And all of it begins in Dayton, Ohio. So I can talk about all of world history from Dayton and that perspective. And it's that broad scope of story that really intrigues me and what's brought me to Dayton.
16: Is this your first trip to Oshkosh?
15: No, this is actually the 10th year that I've been here. The National Park Service has an exhibit in the Federal Pavilion, and I help represent the National Park Service at Oshkosh.
16: And our last comment, what would you like to tell all the people here at Oshkosh today about your experience and what you'd like them to do, come visit you?
15: We'd love to have people come to Dayton and explore the legacy of Wilbur Norville. It's not just the history, it's a continuing legacy in the form of Wright-Patterson Air Force Base, which is the research and development facility for the United States Air Force. But this is a technology that has transformed the world, and it's a technology that we take very much for granted. Come to Dayton, learn a little bit about the roots, the origins of aviation as we know it today.
16: Well, thank you again, Robert Peterson, Park Ranger at Dayton Aviation Heritage National Park.
15: Thank you.
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17: Well, Mike, I just can't believe it. We've been doing this for 5 days.
18: Well, I'm delighted to have worked with you on at least the last couple.
17: Yeah, well, it's an on and off. So attitude adjustment is really cool because I flex with my hosts and their schedules and things like that.
18: One might say you adjust.
17: Yeah, I adjust. There you go. That's the word. Abby Hutter is the executive director of JSFirm.com, an aviation website, and among many things, she's played an integral role over the past 9 years creating and maintaining the industry partnerships that are getting people jobs in aviation. Abby, thank you so much for coming in for Attitude Adjustment Hour. How's your Air Venture 2023 been going?
19: It's been warm. A little toasty, but it's been great. And I just got on site Wednesday around 3 p.m. And my the crew that was in before me told me that even on Monday, the show was so busy over in the Career and Education Center, even to the point of like pre-COVID numbers.
17: Right.
19: Just busy, busy, busy.
17: Well, I can tell you from the parking lots, it's busy, busy, busy, too.
18: That's a great indication. We know the campgrounds are plenty packed. And there were 17,000 operations through Wednesday in all of the airports, you know, including and around Oshkosh. So
19: wow.
18: Way ahead. So you've got more traffic. Does that mean you have more candidates, more applicants in the pool that's going to maybe relieve some of these job shortages that keep getting attention every year?
19: Yeah. So right now, you know, jsfirm.com is always on site helping EAA with their career fair. This is our seventh year. You know, COVID obviously didn't happen. So this is the seventh year for having the career fair. And this year there's 48 companies on site that are hiring. So everyone from your Deltas, your Americans, your Fly Exclusives, your Flex Jets, everybody is hiring, and it's not just pilots and mechanics. They're looking for sales, executives, marketing, managers. It is, I've been here, this is my eighth year at Oshkosh, ninth year with JS Firm, and I've never seen our website and or the industry in such a stir, and it's exciting. It's a great time to be a job board. Everybody, you know, companies that didn't used to have to advertise are turning to us now.
17: Wow.
19: It's, you know, so your Frontiers, your Spirits, they're coming to us and saying, you know, what can we do? How can we get exposure in front of your the users on your website? And it's working for them. So it's been great.
18: But that's the wrong, that's the other side of the equation that I was asking about. So there's more demand expressed in the number of clients mm-hmm. and how earnestly they're looking for candidates. What about the supply side? I mean, I know they're not necessarily your customers, but mm-hmm. that's where we got to do something, right?
19: Yeah, so at jsfirm.com, we're constantly developing new partnerships. We come to EAA also so that anyone that doesn't know of jsfirm.com, they find out that it's a free service for job seekers. They know they can put their resume on for free.
18: Great.
19: It's a great service. And then... lost my train of thought there.
17: Well, that's okay. I was going to ask you what the state of the industry really is, because I see a lot of flight training going mm-hmm. on, but is that matriculating into commercial aviation?
19: Yeah, so we see it, and I can even speak to it personally. My daughter is in the flight program at Bowling Green State University in Ohio, and where they're struggling and where I'm struggling as a parent, they admitted, you know, 400 plus students for their flight program. They have 20 airplanes. It's Ohio. So, of course, there's weather issues, there's maintenance issues, but if you're not flying off slot, you're not getting your time, you're not getting through your ratings and your certificates. And it's amazing that I think the interest is there in aviation more than ever, but it's the, you know, can we support it? Can the flight schools support it? You know, I know Bowling Green personally struggles, you know. Everyone has always struggled to keep their CFIs because you get your time and you move on, right? That's the natural flow, but it's just, it's tough right now. And I know even, again, speaking with them only because I know it personally, even when they're to the point of their stage check, they're waiting another month and then they're not current and then we're paying for it personally, you know, it's addition and it's a struggle. So the interest is there. It's, you know, meeting that demand.
17: Yeah, and also financially, I know that there are programs out there. If you get so far along, you can interview, mm-hmm. but then you get some compensation. Can you talk a little bit about what you're seeing?
19: Yeah. So we see, you know, especially with the regional airlines that have that tuition reimbursement, both for AMPs and for pilots. So I think that's really helping as well. And I was actually just speaking with Epic Flight Academy out of New Smyrna Beach this morning, and his idea is to actually have the airlines, you know, have them put something in the game at the beginning, because everyone offers that tuition reimbursement when you're done. But, you know, maybe, and then that also, you have that student that when they're done, they're committed to that airline and the airline, you know,
17: right.
19: So it's starting to do something in the beginning to help, because he has students that can't afford, they just can't afford, you know, they will have the interest, but they can't afford it.
18: If you're just joining us, we're talking with Abby Hutter, who's the executive director of jsfirm.com, an aviation job website that helps EAA out with its job fair mm-hmm. year over year.
17: The job fair, the career tent, the whole campus over there. That's really, hasn't really been 5-6 years we've had it?
19: Yeah, in 2016, it was a one-day event that happened on Wednesday, and it was actually from like 6 to 8 over in one of these pavilions. And the interest was so, even pre-COVID, was so enormous that they said, you know what, let's have it every day. And then we're also going to have the companies participate from their booth so they don't have to set up and bring more people. So it's all week from their booth. And like I said, there's 48 companies that are participating this year.
17: And having that tent all to yourself, it's a big, it's air conditioned, isn't it?
19: It is air conditioned. So if you're hot, stop by. And then also there's companies like GE, American, Fieme, you know, some of those bigger companies that have, you know, the 40 by 40 booths. So they're not in the career tent per se, but they're still hiring from their booth. You know, Cirrus Aircraft is hiring from their booth.
17: Okay, and you're able to tell people, hey, you need to go over there because your qualifications meet blah, blah, blah, right?
19: Yes,
17: I'm sorry. Blah, blah, blah is not a sophisticated radio term.
18: I understand exactly what that means. It means you're doing matchmaking on site in real time.
19: Yeah.
18: That's great. What, I don't want to put you on the spot here, but among the companies that you've worked with, think of one that has done something particularly effective or clever. You don't have to say who it is. But I'm sure something stands out as, yeah. Oh, wow, what a great idea. What would that be?
19: So I can go right to, you know, last Monday, jsfirm.com released the ability to, for airlines, well, not air, it's mainly airlines, but for companies to advertise nationally. So previously, your job, when you posted on jsfirm.com, it's within a 100-mile radius of where the job's located. So when job seekers are searching, you know, if I'm searching in Los Angeles, California, I'm not going to get a job alert for Las Vegas, Nevada. It's not in that radius. So I actually reached out to Piedmont Airlines. You know, they are advertising a $100,000 sign-on bonus for their direct entry captains.
18: Golly.

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1: Not with maintenance. So you can do it with any category on our website, but companies are really looking for that exposure nationally because they're either home-based positions, remote positions, or they're willing to relocate people.
2: One of the things you're doing, and I know that just doing the job fair is one of your great partnerships mm-hmm. with EAA, but you're also doing something special this year, raising money for Young Eagles. Can you talk about that?
1: We are, and I love the career fair, but this is actually something that is near and dear to my heart, and I love everything that the Young Eagles stand for. So we have a map of the country in our booth, and for every pin on our map, we're donating a dollar to the Young Eagles. And what's cool is when people come in, you know, they're pinning where they're traveling from. So then also at the end of this show, we have this map that is just covered with pins. And then we'll make a donation. And we have kids coming to the booth today at 3 o'clock to take a picture with a bunch of kids and just really promote that. And we want to make sure everyone comes by. And we're actually only missing 2 states as of Friday. So if you're from Vermont or Rhode Island, come to the Career Center, ask for Abby, I'll show you our map. So Alaska, Hawaii, every state has come to our booth except for those 2.
2: Wow.
1: Yeah.
2: That's saying something. And let's talk a little bit about why kids should come to your booth, not just people who are looking for a job.
1: Absolutely. So we love when kids come to our booth. And I know the airlines and the hiring companies love seeing the kids, too, because it's especially with aviation, it's never too early to spark their interest. And what better place to spark someone's interest in aviation than at Air Venture?
2: So where's that booth again?
1: We are in the Career Center. We're right next to NASA. So if you've seen NASA, they have a giant tent. It's the tent right behind it, and you'll find all the hiring airlines. And then across the way, there's also an education center where the schools are.
2: And that is the NASA tent that has the giant inflatable astronaut outside, right?
1: We're just to the left of the astronaut.
2: And then online, where can people who are listening to it?
1: Yeah, so year-round, you're able to search all of these same opportunities on jsfirm.com, and it's a free place for job seekers to search and apply to jobs.
2: Abby Hutter, thank you so much for taking the time to come on in to EAA Radio.
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4: I am sitting here again today with Greg Lawrence. He was in here once before, one of our deaf pilots, and now he's in here as our glider expert. So, you know, and tell me a little bit about, you know, we see a lot of different kinds of aviation here. We've got the helicopters, we've got airplanes, so, you know, we don't hear a lot about the gliders, so.
5: I know. I've been flying for 45 years and 3,000 hours and never even touched a glider until last year and absolutely fell in love.
4: And now you're becoming an instructor.
5: Correct.
4: For gliders.
5: CFIG.
4: Why did you pick that one?
5: Well, I had in teaching deaf people to fly, there's been lots of interest in sport pilot. And when I was here 2 years ago, I realized that I could be a sport pilot instructor. And I have now shifted gears to CFIG because I can still instruct in light sport airplanes with a logbook endorsement then. But what I found is that I had trouble coordinating turns in a glider with 3,000 hours in
4: having airplane. Come from a powered airplane.
5: Correct, because gliders are very much high performance and very long wings and lots of adverse yaw. And most trainers are made easy to fly by having differential ailerons where the up-moving aileron moves farther than the down-moving aileron. And that makes it easier to fly, but also creates some parasite drag that nobody concerned about performance is going to do on purpose. And makes it difficult after 3,000 hours to fly high-performance airplanes.

0: Do you think maybe it's easier to change from a glider than onto powered aircraft from the other way?
1: Yes. And I made similar transition. I learned to fly in standard gear airplanes and had to make a transition to tricycle gear. And that's much easier to do than the other way around. And gliders for me, well, soaring. It's what we are coming to. When we have more freedom to fly, we don't have to make up excuses for places to go. We don't have to eat greasy hamburgers. And, flying becomes the destination. There are cloud streets. There are thermals. There are convergence. There are birds. The birds know where the lift is. We look for birds and we fly toward them rather than avoiding them.
0: I guess birds don't fly IFR, do they?
1: No. And they soar. They're trying to spend as little energy as possible staying in the air. And they have a sense for where the lift is.
0: So you have to find the thermals, right?
1: Correct.
0: And how is that process? Is that difficult to learn?
1: Cumulus clouds are usually at the top of a thermal. You aim for the darkest part of a cumulus cloud. But you also continually look for birds because they know where the better lift is.
0: Well, and you also don't want to hit them.
1: You circle with them. You know, one of the greatest moments flying, I had my 172 out on Pine Island, which is a little-known barrier island in Florida. It's actually a secret, I think. And lots of eagles live out there. And one of the greatest moments flying was level and quartering an eagle. And he turned to me, and our eyes locked for an instant. And there was tremendous communication in that instant that I was welcomed into his sky more as a brother.
0: You were a much bigger bird.
1: Yes. And soaring, when you're not making a lot of noise and commotion with an engine, they come up beside you and check you out. And you have that same moment.
0: It's kind of like the dolphins in the boat.
1: Yeah.
0: Interesting. Yes. Very interesting.
1: And it's wonderful. And the other thing that, in working with deaf people, I've had some newspaper articles written about teaching deaf to fly, and people write comments on the internet below them. And there's been some really nasty comments about, I don't want deaf people to fly.
0: Yes, I've seen those.
1: They can't talk on the radio. And even though it's legal to fly in 12,000 airports or so, it's not really safe to fly without a radio. And I've been directing deaf to glider ports. Glider pilots normally operate without a radio. They don't have very big batteries in gliders and generally no generator. And glider pilots still look for traffic without being told to over the radio. It's safer. You learn better basics. And I've been directing people to go for a private pilot's license with a glider category rather than the sport pilot, which comes with no category.
0: Well, the safest process is see and avoid regardless if you're hearing on radio or not. So
1: correct.
0: Radio communications.
1: They developed the patterns of downwind bass and final back in World War I when the airplanes first began to come together in numbers. So it's been working for almost 100 years very well. And it's beginning to break down because of people becoming dependent upon radios and not looking.
0: That's the problem. It's becoming dependent on them.
1: Don't look until they're told to. And that's the problem. And in gliders, we still look. Seaplane pilots still look because they're not dependent upon radios. They're normally...
0: We should all look.
1: Absolutely.
0: Becoming reliant on the radio is the problem, not so much having it or not having it, I think. But a lot of the uncontrolled airports too, you've still got planes that are old and don't have a radio, and it's a
1: and we're dying out.
0: It's a similar situation, but.
1: And that's it. In gliders, you're going to learn to look. Our turn and bank indicator is a string stuck to the canopy, so that we don't have to look down at the panel to look at an instrument.
0: Very interesting.
1: Unfortunately, they made it's okay for hearing people, but I resent. They made variometers, which is a very sensitive rate of climb instrument, make a noise so that you don't have to look at it. But that irritates me because I like the quiet. Gliders are Deaf World. There's not a lot of noise and commotion going on, and it doesn't make any difference whether I have my hearing aids in or out, really.
0: Right. How does someone find a glider airfield? Is it?
1: You can look up. SSA has a website. Soaring Society of America has a website that locates glider ports all over the country by state. And we are, we being Pipistrel, are promoting. Using motor gliders for trainers for lots of reasons, one of which it's quicker, cheaper to get a private pilot's license in glider category than anything else. The minimum experience requirements for private pilot airplane is 40 hours. For sport pilot is 20 hours. And for private pilot glider is 10 hours. Now, not very many people do it in that, but they do it in usually 150% of that, and it's still less.
0: Yeah, okay. Well, so if someone wants to come talk to you more about this, they can find you here?
1: They can find me here. We don't have very much of here left.
0: No, but...
1: And we can.
0: Where can they find you?
1: On the internet at Pipistrel.
0: And where are you here? Where are you located here?
1: We're next to Hangar B, the Bendix King Hangar.
0: In the short time that we have left.
1: Yes.
0: Okay. Thank you very much for being with us again.
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3: At the seaplane base, and we're having a harborside chat with Mark Rassi, the chairman, and some of our illustrious guests that he has filing in here to talk to us. Mark, who's joining us now?
4: Well, we have Phil Meyer here, and Phil, you're the harbor master for the seaplane base. Can you describe, just as an overview, of what your area is and how you manage that area?
5: We inspect the mooring field, make sure all of the bricks and buoys and cables are in satisfactory condition. We've got almost a 2 foot squared by 3 inch thick concrete block with a chunk of rebar bent through it that we drop to the bottom of the harbor. We C clamp a cable to that, and then the buoy to the top of the cable, and then the airplanes, when they come in, we'll moor them up to that buoy.
3: How many do you have out here?
5: I think we had 65.
3: Oh, wow.
5: Bricks in the water by the time we got done putting them in. We've got 6 out in the outer bay. We've got the remainder in the harbor here, and then we have an additional 7 down at Warbird Island, just south of here, about 4 or 5 miles.
3: Okay, let's tell our listeners, because most of them probably aren't familiar with the harbor operations or seaplane operations. Do you have those other ones as a safety net? Why aren't they all in the harbor here?
4: Well, and that's a great question. So specifically on Lake Winnebago, it's approximately 30 miles by 10 miles, and it's a very shallow lake, 19 feet deep. And as a result, when the winds kick up out of the north-northeast, it gets very rough. And so the airplanes are coming. A lot of pilots will look at the wind and say, well, the winds are 20 knots. Oh, that's no big deal. Well, 20 knots out of the northeast, and it's a really big deal for seaplanes because the runway is not flat anymore.
3: Right. Yeah.
4: It's a rough runway, and there are no shock absorbers on seaplanes. So they're just floats that are bolted to the aircraft. So you want to make sure that, you know, that the not only the aircraft can take it, but the pilot's skill level can handle it. So as a result, we want to have an alternate landing site available, and that we have Warbird Island, as we call it during Air Venture Week, but it's south of the seaplane base, across from Wentz Restaurant. Many people know where Wentz is, great fish. But wherever there's an island, there's calm water. And so those airplanes can land in the calm water, taxi up, and that's where Phil has these extra mooring buoys, and we attach the bridle right to it. And it's a very unique system of how we attach that bridle to our propeller. And what that really does is as the wind gust picks up, the airplane wants to fly, and it will pitch up and nose up. And if you were to tie it to the floats, it would have a tendency to lift the brick, the concrete block up, and potentially drift the airplane across the lagoon, which would be bad. So, but by doing it higher up on the propeller, the spinner hub, as you get that wing gust, it then will pull it down and it diffuses the lift on the airplane. We've had great success and really strong winds. Even set up weekend, I think we had 50 knot winds. And our airplanes were just fine, just moored out here. But we did use it this year for our alternate landing site because of the rough water, and they ended up going down to the alternate landing site. And that's, again, where Phil is instrumental in making sure that we have a retrieval boat. And so what we do so that we don't have to drive from the seaplane base all the way to Warbird Island in rough water, what we'll have is we position a boat on the shoreline near Warbird Island. So once the airplanes call in and say, okay, we're going to your alternate landing site, we send a crew down to get into that boat, drive out to the island, bring them to shore, and then we surface transportation them back to the seaplane base. And then hopefully, and generally speaking, no more than 2, maybe 3 days, the winds will shift, and then we'll bring them back to the seaplane base. This year we were fortunate. We only had 2 days that were choppy. One day was truly a day where it was best to go to the alternate site. The next day was flyable, so we brought those airplanes back. In addition, Phil was very instrumental this year because we filled up. All of those mooring buoys in our lagoon here were full.
3: All 65 of these?
4: All 65. So, as I mentioned earlier, we had 104 airplanes, I think, that have been here. 104, but I think one arrived just while we were talking. So 105 seaplanes here. But during the day, generally we have two shifts of aircraft come in. We have our first weekend, and then we have our second weekend phase, if you will. And we didn't have a lot of departures. So, Phil, what did you do to help us out during that daytime crunch, you know, to as a relief?
5: The bricks stay in the water and all year long. Some of the cables will get damaged by boat props, people coming through fishing. Inevitably, you lose some. And we went and tried, we call it a poke party. You go around with a post and you try to find the concrete block on the bottom of the lake, and then you reattach a cable and pull it up. We didn't have any luck finding any that way, so we ended up dropping brand new bricks where there were gaps, shifting some of them around where we have smaller aircraft typically parked so that we can get a couple more airplanes in the area. We had a nice crew of our younger volunteers here helped me out with that, so Made $15 an hour doing daycare, taking all everybody's children out on the boat to, to get new bricks put in the water. But we're, the training has started to get another crew in the years going forward.
4: Yeah, we have to replace us when we get old. But one of them was too close to the shoreline over there, so we had to do a little bit of trimming and move the anchor. And then in addition, you put 10 more. It was a 10 out here in the lake, because we have our lake or a bay, and then we have our protected lagoon. So out in the lake, it's fine when we have an offshore wind because it's calm water. So thank you for doing that, because that really helped us out. And then by the end of the evening, I think we had some departures and had enough time to go back and put in. Now, Phil, I tell a lot of people about the planning. And, you know, it's 51 weeks of planning and 1 week of an air venture. And so I know you were instrumental in helping plan to help with all of our docks. And so why don't you tell us about Dock 4 and what you did with Dock 7 and 8 with your welding and so forth?
5: Yeah, we had one of our offshore docks out in the harbor. It was in pretty rough shape. The Coast Guard ties up to it, and when we get rough water, it just gets pounded. So we had a bunch of struts that were broken that hold the legs, a couple legs that were bent and tweaked. So this winter I spent some time refabricating up replacement parts for that and reinstalled those right before putting it into the water, right before convention. On Dock 4, our flying boat dock, so a lot of planes don't have any issues pulling up to a regular dock when they're on floats because the wing is high. It can stick out over the dock. It's not an issue. When you got a flying boat and you're sitting on the bottom of the fuselage in the water, you don't have a whole lot of clearance under the wings to pull up to a dock. So we've got a special dock for that. And the old one had seen better years. And one of our other volunteers, Scott, knew somebody that had this dock called Can Dock, and it's compartmentalized. It's a bunch of cubes that you can put together in various configurations, and that dock has turned out to be absolutely perfect. We were a little hesitant because a lot of the flying boats are very different from one another in sizes and dimensions. We got a handful of those through this year. We had an Icon A5 come in here for the first time in quite a long time, and all of them Everybody that got out absolutely loved that dock.
4: Awesome.
5: Several said that they were going to look into buying them for their own docks back home as well.
4: Wow, that's just great to hear.
3: Are they like a prefab floating?
5: It's a blow molded plastic cube, and so, then in the corners there's a mating.
3: I think they're popular for jet skis and things like that.
4: Yes, exactly. And so what we really like about it is that it's soft. So it's not if the airplane were to come in a little bit too fast, it's not going to damage the aircraft. And, of course, there's two sizes to it. So up close to shore, they're thicker, so there's more buoyancy as you get closer to the waterfront or where the leading edge of the wing would be as the airplane approaches. It's lower to the water. And so and it's maintenance-free and should last way longer than I care.
3: Yeah, right.
4: So that was really great. So in addition to that, I know that you said that you welded all those parts, and you're also instrumental in being a part of the boats. And so we had a 185, I believe, that was left down at Warbird Island. He just chose to stay down there, even though the wind shifted, and we could have retrieved him days ago. I think it was yesterday. How did you go retrieve him? Tell me about that.
5: Well, when there's rough water, we'll run down with the car and take the boat that we have stationed down there out to the island to pick him up. Today, that day that I ran him down there, the lake was smooth. It was a beautiful day for a boat ride, so we hopped in our Sea Ray boat and went for a boat ride down to his plane, and then he got up, played around a little bit in the air, did a couple splash and goes, and came back to the harbor.
3: Awesome. So he has a Sea Ray here and a 185?
4: Well, no.
5: Sorry. Our boat. We have a boat. The
4: manufacturer of our boat.
3: Oh, a Sea Ray. Okay.
4: So generally speaking, you wouldn't go down there to retrieve an airplane that's down at Wentz at the Warbird Island if it's rough water, because it's a long ride in rough water. But it was smooth ride. And as a result, I was like, hey, why don't you guys go and you can be there quickly. You know, it's a good patrol boat that we have at the seaplane base. So they just made it more efficient by taking the boat versus driving to a car to a boat to the island.
3: Yeah.
4: So it worked out well.
3: The only thing they missed out on is Wince's fish.
4: That's right.
3: J-Mont G, we're on the fly at the seaplane base. We're having a little harborside chat. It's very relaxing. It's a beautiful day out here. If you haven't been to the sea base, get on the bus. At the bus, there's two places, right? The bus tower.
4: Yep.
3: And also at the south end of Ultralight.
4: Yeah, they call it bus stop in the south end of Ultralight. That's correct. Yeah.
3: And you can head on over and check it out. J-Mont G, we're on the fly. 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
6: Welcome to EAA Radio, and thank you for joining us today. And I'm Wireless Mike, and today I am joined by Dr. Ian Johnson with the FAA Human Factors Lead, and you're here to discuss research to enhance training using modern methods. What are some of the newest and latest greatest methods that you are working with?
7: So thanks, Mike. Thanks for having me. So, you know, we're dealing with a different breed of pilots who are more technologically savvy. And so we're exploring areas using technologies in augmented reality, virtual reality, and extended reality. Those technologies, other areas outside of aviation have used it to train people. And they use it in the medical field. And so we've partnered up with Western Michigan University, who is a member of the Center of Excellence in General Aviation, and they have been exploring using that. We've had some success with AR, using that as a training tool. We were able to actually develop a few applications using AR. For instance, you can actually use that to visualize the thunderstorm, you know, how a thunderstorm is developed. The students can actually look at that in the classroom. We had an app called Weather Explorer, which you can download from the Google Store or the Apple Store. And you can use that to scan materials, written materials, and it'll actually come to life and explain to you what it is and give you a visual. And as I mentioned some time back, that pilots are visual. Most things in aviation, especially from a pilot perspective, is visual. So we're trying to use that to communicate to pilots, you know, moving away from the traditional static image that you would see in a book. And so far, you know, we in our hangar, I mean in the hangar where we are, we have this authoring software that was developed where flight instructors can actually build their own curriculum with scenarios and stuff like that. And it's pretty good because at some points it'll ask a student questions, and then they can answer the questions before they move forward. So we can look at it as progressive learning.
6: And with the new things with VR and everything like that, you're also doing stuff to teach people and like an engine, how an engine works.
7: Yes,
6: right?
7: Well, I know Ridley Aeronautical University used that and to teach their aircraft systems. I know Western Michigan University also used that. For instance, you know, using AR, VR, or even extended reality, you can virtually have an engine explode where the students see all the parts and you put the parts back together. You can also see inside of the engine how it's working. Now, on the weather side of the house, we're using that where, you know, pilots can actually fly the route that they're intended to in VR, and they have that mental model of the various geographical areas or, you know, any features that are on the ground. So when they're ready to actually conduct the flight, they already have that mental model of, you know, the various features, which I think is a pretty good thing.
6: And sometimes we have all this new technology in the airplane, but actually having all that technology can actually distract the pilots from flying if they haven't been trained on it correctly. So what are you guys recommending for pilots for learning all this new technology?
7: Well, Mike, that's a very good question. I normally suggest to pilots that, first of all, when you purchase any technology, you need to know the capabilities. Well, I would say before you purchase it, know the capabilities and limitations. But if it's already in a cockpit and you have to use it, you need to get the necessary training, not just on the buttonology. You need to know everything about that display and how it was intended to use and how it can help you. And I would suggest that you do it on the ground before you get in the airplane, because once you get in the airplane, you have to aviate, navigate, and communicate your single pilot operation. You know, you're increasing your workload by trying to figure something out, especially if it's an emergency. So all of that should be done maybe in a simulator on the ground. Maybe your instructor should spend some time with you going through everything you need to know about that, whether it's the G1000, Avadyne, or whatever display you're using. Because, you know, in the real world, you have to use it. And once you get in the air, that's not the place to learn how to use it.
6: Because, obviously, you're busy flying the airplane and distractions. Yeah. It's hard to get sometimes
7: It becomes
6: hard.
7: A distraction more than anything else. And then you're second-guessing yourself, too.
6: And, yeah, and what kind of other tools are you putting together for training?
7: So one of the things we're looking at, too, is we have something called, it's more of a pre-flight tool. I think Gary might have mentioned it when he came here. Flight Profiler gives you a 3D dimension of where you are in time and space. That's a prototype that has been developed, I think, in concert with Purdue, and we're working closely with the developer. Right now, we have the second survey of that at the tech center in Atlantic City. That study should commence next week. I'm the lead on the study, but we're also using something that it used to be called Digital Copilot, which was pioneered and developed by MITRE, but now we coined it as PCAT, which is Pilot Cognitive Assistant Tool. And that's an application that pilots can use during pre-flight, and they can also use it in flight. You put in your personal minimums, as you know, and it would give you notification when they state the change in weather, which would help with the mental model. But you have to do a lot of the planning on the ground. So, and then when you get in the air, you just execute it. So we're bringing in the pilots for them to look at it. They had a part task they did before where they looked at certain features and then gave us pointers about what is beneficial and what is not. Because we, you know, it's the user. We have to ensure that they know what they would like to have and what is beneficial. So that study should... it will commence next week, and hopefully once we get the study completed, we'll have the results to share with industry.
6: And you guys don't actually release most of the stuff. You usually partner with other people to release some of these tools?
7: Yeah, because we're a government entity and we're not allowed to sell anything. So try to do like the Pegasus Group, which is Center of Excellence for General Aviation, they have what is called industry partners, right? So those industry partners, they do listen to what we're doing, and they give inputs and stuff like that. So our job is to do the research, and then we give it to industry. And basically what they're getting from us is basically saying, if you want to implement this, these are some of the things you may want to focus on based on the research that we've done. So that's how we do it.
6: And are you seeing, with all of these tools that you're putting together, increases in actual students passing test scores and stuff like that? And how are you measuring all of that?
7: Well, that is always hard to measure. That's something we need to look into. When it comes to safety, it's very difficult to measure it, because you may create a tool to enhance safety, but then the pilot may do something else, which is it's not going to help with what you try to do, right? So I think the only way you can do that is do like what is called a longitudinal study. So you get a group of pilots and you train them on this application or whatever program it is. And then you let them go, and then you bring them back in 6 months' time. You look at retention level or see if their behavior have changed. especially if you're working on changing a behavior pattern, that's the only way you can measure it.
6: So there's long-term trying, you know, to see what the success rate of is of all these
7: products. And then you can actually say, well, yeah, we did do something, but it's hard to measure that.
6: So if somebody wants to use some of these tools in their personal flight instructing, what kind of setups do they need to use all this extended reality?
7: Well, a lot of it is basic. It doesn't require a whole lot of funding to actually do that. You know, most of them are basically, you can run it on a Windows PC, you can run it on a tablet. You know, we when we do anything, we try to bear that in mind, you know, because we want to reach a large variety of individuals. We don't want people to actually have to go out and buy special equipment. If they're doing that, then we didn't do our job.
6: And the people who you're partnering with, do they generally put this information out and make, you know, all these apps out for the public to use at large, or do you have to get special access to them?
7: So once we throw it, throw it over the fence to industry, then they decide how they're going to implement it, and we don't have any control as to whether they charge or what they charge. You know, an example, I'm not endorsing full flight, but like a full flight, right? If we give them an app, throw it over the fence to them and they ran with it and implement it, we can't dictate whether they should charge a customer or how much they should charge a customer because they're a business.
6: Right. But you're also giving that, you give that information out to all the companies, correct?
7: Yes.
6: And they can choose whether or not they implement it.
7: Whether they want to use it or not. Because,
6: right.
7: We're using taxpayer dollars to do research and the public needs to get a return on their investment.
6: And is there any really shiny future project that you're really excited about that haven't quite gotten to market yet?
7: Well, I'm excited with the PCAT, right? The Pilot Cognitive Assistant tool, because I think it has a lot of potential. It's a decision support tool that would help pilots if properly used. And so I see the future. It has a very good future.
6: And where can somebody, if they're on the grounds today, come and see some of these things that you're working on?
7: Well, they can come to the hangar, the FAA hangar. There's the weather group that's in the hangar. They can come there, and we can show them the stuff that we have.
6: All right. Unfortunately, we are out of time in this segment. We have been joined by Dr. Ian Johnson from the FAA, a Human Factors Lead, and you're listening to EAA Radio.
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9: Fast Eddie at the controls here in the studio with me today from the Berlin Airlift Historical Foundation, Tim Choke. Tim, how are you?
10: Good, Eddie, good.
9: Hey, you got a very unusual airplane right now. You've got a C-97, don't you?
10: Yes, we do.
9: How rare is this airplane?
10: We have the last flyable C-97 on the planet.
9: You've got the last one. Where is she sitting right now?
10: Well, it's sitting in Reading, Pennsylvania, requiring an engine.
9: Uh-oh.
10: And just due to the timing of the engine failure, so many things have happened in between that we've had to take the program and put it on the back burner. But we are just now trying to get back on our feet with it.
9: Yeah, you had a disaster with your other airplane, the C-54. Now you got things to the point where you can start with the 97.
10: That is correct.
9: So what's going on? How are you going to get spare parts for this thing?
10: Well, during the time period that it was, let's use the term idle, or on the back burner, whatever you want to call it, doesn't mean we stopped on the program, because during that time we acquired three more for the spare parts.
9: Three more?
10: Three
9: where
10: more,
9: did you,
10: yes.
9: Where did you find them?
10: Well, they were all parked in Grey Bull, Wyoming. And it just took a while to get through all of the, what shall we call it, life's, what the curves that life has to throw at you. Well, we lost our primary moneymaker, the C-54, which is what we're all about. And, without it, we're not who we are. We're the Berlin Airlift Historical Foundation, and that's the C-54.
9: Right.
10: So because we lost it due to a tornado, the past few years have been trying to get back on our feet, which we miraculously have done.
9: That's outstanding. Now, the problem being is for a C-97, spare parts. They're
10: correct.
9: Aren't they non-existent?
10: Well, let me say this. a lot of people are not aware that during the waning months of the airlift, the Air Force wanted to get rid of all 330 C-54s that were being used and be replaced with 100 Boeing C-97s. So they sent one C-97 to the airlift to be tested under actual airlift conditions. And when the time came, they would be replaced by 100. And so this is the importance of the history of the C-97 regarding the Berlin airlift. It was going to be the future.
9: Right.
10: But one did manage to get in there in the last few months as a working airplane. Broke all kind of records, carrying 200 tons on its own in a week's time.
9: Wow.
10: It was going to conveyor belt loading and offloading. So many innovations, the Russians knew they couldn't beat this. And it's one of the items that helped the Russians make up their mind to lift the blockade, because they knew they couldn't beat what was happening with the C-97 coming online. So that's why we have it.
9: Okay. When did you get the airplane?
10: We, all the way back in 1996, we got this airplane.
9: That's, what, almost 20 years?
10: Yes.
9: 30 years ago?
10: Yes, that's when we got the airplane.
9: And it's taken you this long to get her to the point where you were able to get her flying again.
10: We had it up and running on two occasions, and on both occasions, I mean, there were multiple flights with it. And the sad part about the last time, which was in 2019, is we had a schedule for it. The first event was Reading, followed by Lancaster, and then it was going to go up to Massachusetts for a C-97 reunion for the crews, and then going down to Virginia. We were actually off and running with the airplane.
9: Wow.
10: But unfortunately, on the flight to Reading is when our number two engine failed, some massive internal catastrophic failure, and that's when we put it at Reading. Where it's been very popular, by the way, because we do the World War II weekend every year, and it's a very popular airplane.
9: It is. It's big. It's beautiful. People love it.
10: In fact, we demonstrated offloading Jeeps with it. Five Jeeps we could get in there.
9: Wow.
10: And then down the ramp.
9: That's quite a piece of work. Well, the C-97 was very advanced for, you know, back then. You had an overhead crane, a winch, and everything.
10: So meantime, to get out of the dilemma, we were able to acquire three more airplanes, all parked in Grey Bull, Wyoming. And that's where we're at now. Find a way to get the parts back and begin the engine swap at Reading.
9: Well, the engine swap looks like it's going to be relatively simple. The big job is getting the engine from Grey Bull to Reading. That's going to be the hard part.
10: See, that engine, on the earlier engines, it was called a QEC, a quick exchange engine.
9: Mm-hmm.
10: This airplane that's called a power pack, it's very heavy, 7,500 pounds.
9: Ooh.
10: But it's actually easier to change than the C-54 engine because of how they designed it. You know, so everything is already there. Just a matter of getting the engine mounts to the firewall. The cables are all quick disconnect cables, not like it used to be, with turnbuckles, and none of that's there.
9: But that's interesting. So here you are coming into Reading, and something catastrophic happens.
10: 20 now, miles south.
9: 20 miles south of Reading, and the number two engine just completely packs it in. What was it like to fly on three engines?
10: Well, lost oil pressure first, followed by some, I mean, it just... a lot of popping, backfiring. I mean, you know,
9: expensive noises.
10: And metal to metal sounds, because it was actually chewing itself up for the time it took to feather it. All this was happening.
9: Oh, boy.
10: But how did it fly? Well, you know, this is the first for me. It's you're being, you know, tested under fire. This is, but it handled very well, similar to the C-54.
9: Well, you were lightly loaded, too.
10: Yes,
9: you
10: correct.
9: Didn't have. If this had been, if you were at full gross, it would have been an adventure.
10: Exactly. Exactly.
9: All right. So you've got the airplane. Now you've got parts. And I heard you did something very exciting regarding one of those aircraft in Grey Bull. You found a museum that was willing to take this one airplane?
10: Well, I was contacted by the firefight, the Museum of Flight and Aerial Firefighting in Grey Bull, Wyoming, a great group of hardworking folks keeping the firefighter airplanes for the museum. You know, that's a very unique part of aviation history is the firefighting. Well, it turns out the airplane that had the good engines, what I call the one that they used to fly there at Hawkins and Powers, they knew after we remove the engines and the parts we need, we're going to destroy the airplane. It needs to be broken up. They don't want it sitting there.
9: Right.
10: So they called and we'll know if we can make some arrangement with them. And that's what I did. We actually donated the airplane to the museum in Grable with an agreement that I can still take from it what I need as long as I replace it with some non-airworthy parts to make it look like it's still airworthy. That's all they want.
9: So, they're
10: so it was
9: gonna,
10: a good deal for me.
9: It's going to be static display, but yet you get to keep all the airworthy stuff.
10: Yes, yes.
9: And engines and propellers being high on the list.
10: Which is where the other airplanes came in that we have. We technically, we own four C-97s.
9: Oh, geez. You've kind of cornered the market.
10: Yeah, right. So the one we have needing the engines, the other one's for parts.
9: Okay. Well, that's great because, you know, they're not making any parts anymore.
10: No, no.
9: Boeing would look at you and say, C-97, what the heck is that?
10: Exactly.
9: Yeah, that's before the jet age, obviously.
10: Right. So the hard part, you know, we have all the paperwork where we just have to get the airplane flying again. We don't need to apply for anything. We've still got the right to fly the airplane as experimental category. That's what we're in.
9: Right. Yeah, you're not going to sit there and do part 121 or 135.
10: Exactly,
9: with that.
10: Or even 91, you know.
9: Yeah, you've got special rules. To get certified to fly this airplane, what would you have to do? What kind of hoops do you have to jump through to be a pilot on this aircraft?
10: Well, of course, you need a type rating, and I'm sure they would find an examiner. Let's say they may be assigned by being the best qualified. You may not be able to be tested by a real C-97 expert, but someone close to it.
9: Uh-huh.
10: Well, that's what you would have to do.
9: Yeah, because you had to get qualified to fly this airplane too, I imagine.
10: I received my type rating in 1997.
9: Okay.
10: When Hawkins and Powers was still active as a firefighter outfit in Grable, Wyoming.
9: So you were actually flying as a firefighter back then.
10: Yeah, and as fate would have it, I actually acquired the same airplane that I got my type rating in.
9: Oh, geez, that's cool.
10: Never would I have believed when I was being type rated in 97 I'd end up owning that airplane.
9: No kidding.
10: It's just the way it turned out.
9: That's fantastic. You know, who would have thunk that?
10: Right.
9: But it's, you know, they say aviation is a small world, and here you are proving it again.
10: Well, you're learning that life has a lot of quirks in it.
9: Yeah. So you got the parts. You've got the manpower. You just got to get everybody and everything in the same place. Once you get this plane flying, what are your plans for it?
10: Well, the plans are just to carry on with it the way we do the C-54.
9: Okay.
10: It's going to be the big difference here is it's more inclined to Cold War history.
9: Mm-hmm.
10: Now, the Berlin Airlift is part of Cold War history. Our very first head-to-head confrontation with the Russians was the Berlin Airlift.
9: Yeah, one of many.
10: Yep, that was with the Berlin Airlift. That was the first one. Of course, we came out ahead with, you know, by being the longevity of the airlift being successful. They finally realized there's no way they could beat this.
9: Mm-hmm. And then the C-97 came along, and they saw the writing on the wall.
10: Right, the C-97, like I said, was there being tested. They could see what was coming.
9: So eventually you're going to campaign this on the air show circuit like you do the...
10: Oh, absolutely.
9: Okay, very good.
10: That's exactly what we were doing in 2019 when the engine failed.
9: Yeah, when...
10: It just threw the whole schedule out of whack.
9: All right, well, I'm sure you'll have a lot of interest in it when you get it airworthy.
10: The tough part's going to be flight engineers.
9: Yes.
10: That's going to be the tough part.
9: Well.
10: Let me add one word, effective engineer.
9: Yeah. You got to, because he or she will be maintaining the power plants, keeping an eye on everything.
10: Right.
9: Yeah, the pilot has the fun job. The engineer's working their butt off.
10: Exactly, yeah. Exactly.
9: Well, I'll be glad you don't have a B-36 or a B-29. Because that's a lot of work, too. We've been talking to Tim Chope here for the Berlin Airlift Historical Foundation. This is Fast Eddie, and you're listening to EAA Radio.
2: Here's an interview from 2012.
0: Now, we have Carlene Pettit.
11: Pettit, yes.
0: And you are an airline captain, is that correct?
11: I am actually an airline first officer. I'm an airline pilot. I've worked for 8 airlines. So every time I start over, they keep making me go to the bottom.
0: You are the perennial, but really, really good first officer.
11: Absolutely.
0: A serial first officer. I like that. But you're also a blogger and an author, and you've got a new book out. Is that correct? Flight for Control.
11: Yes,
0: you're signing these, aren't you, here at Oshkosh?
11: I am actually today at, I'm signing with For Girls with Wings today in about 30 minutes after this show.
0: Okay.
11: And tomorrow I'm going to be, well, what I'm doing is I'm donating to all the aviation causes here that are so wonderful. Girls with Wings, 99s, Women in Aviation, Women of Aviation, Medicine on the Move. I'm going to be signing for a little bit today with Girls with Wings. Women in Aviation, I'll be over at the Breakfast at the Nature Center on Friday
0: at 8. Terrific. Okay.
11: And then tomorrow I'm going to be over by the Zenith booth, stand 641 in a picnic area, and signing on behalf of Medicine on the Move that's doing wonderful things in Ghana. And you'll get to talk to them later today, I think.
0: Oh, yeah. We've got them coming in. That's exactly right. So what inspired you to start writing? Because I've been following your blog for a while now. You come up with the most interesting people in aviation.
11: Yeah, you know, I have always wanted to write a novel with 8 airlines, and I've been training, and I've got 3 kids and now 6 grandkids, and so life has been busy. But I've gone through so many adventures, and I see these things, I think, oh, I got to write a book. And I finally took the time to go learn how to. I've got 2 master's degrees, and I've been writing training programs for airlines for like 21 years. And I finally decided, no, it's time to learn how to do fiction, because as much as we like to think that we can tell what's going on in an industry of any sort, we can't. You know, it puts our jobs in jeopardy. And so I thought, you know what? I could write a fictional book and take what's going on in the aviation industry in the airline world and pull it together. And probably one of the best comments I've had on Amazon, somebody said, if Tom Clancy wrote a novel about airlines, this would be it.
0: So how much is actually fiction in this? I mean, in terms of procedures and what's going on?
11: You know, people ask me, is it truth or is it fiction? And I say yes, because the book itself...
0: Yes to both of those.
11: Yeah, it's true. What's happening in our industry today with the pressures and the stress and the furloughs and the mergers and acquisitions and the loss of pensions, there's a lot of stress going on, as we've seen in the news lately, that... different, you know, is manifested in different ways with pilots and flight attendants behaving inappropriately on airplanes, and it's just stress. And so I kind of saw this coming. I've got 2 master's degrees, and one of them's in psychology, and I started watching what's going to happen to our industry when we start chipping away at our airline pilots, you know, with work rules and the stress. What will happen to them? You know, we hope they're sky gods and they can do anything, but can they? They're just people. And what really inspired this was an airline that I worked for, number 7. And somebody said during the contract negotiations, I don't care what they give us. We're going to shut them down. And I thought...
0: This was from a pilot?
11: This was from a pilot. This was from a union rep. And I thought, wow, how far could a pilot go in the name of passion, of anger, of frustration, at the end of the career that they thought was going to be wonderful and retire with a pension and sail into the sunset, to having to work till 65, not getting to, no pensions, not even able to, you know, sell their house when their company merged with another, so they're stuck, they're commuting, working more, you know, it's stressful out there. But on the side, I'm also very proponent of, you know, I'm a proponent of the industry, and I've got the best job in the world, and I mentor a lot of kids all around the world that call me and ask me, you know, email me, want me to, you know, what's it like? What can I do to get there? And in the back of this book, I posed, well, probably about a dozen questions on, you know, the future of the industry. Because not every industry is perfect, but we can make it better. And we shouldn't give up. We should always strive for getting it better. And that's really the focus, you know, just having an awareness of what's going on. You need to know. You need to know what's happening before you can make that improvement.
0: Well, so. Now you've got it on Amazon, and it's geared toward the public and to bring the public in. But what kind of response have you gotten from your fellow industry?
11: It's been incredible. It's absolutely been fabulous. And the interesting thing is, when I wrote it, somebody told me, you can't write a book for men and women. I said, no, it's going to be for men, it's going to be for women, it's going to be for people who understand airplanes and aerodynamics and those who don't. And they said, you can't do it. It's not possible. But they also told me I was 9 years old. Girls couldn't fly airplanes. So I was like, yeah, I'll show you. And the interesting thing is the guys who get it, who love it, you know, a lot of them, I mean, traditionally, I'm going to say guys, because traditionally we got a lot of men out there that I'm working with. They take it home and their wives are reading it, and they're loving it even more. So it's been really fun. And it's giving, going through the accident investigation, it gives people who aren't working inside the industry, you get to see what's really happening in the industry, what the pilots are really going through. It really isn't, oh, you only go to work 10 days a month and have this easy job. There's a lot more to it. So you get to go inside, and then also during the accident investigation, you get a little education on how airplanes work for those non-airline people. Now, I had readers. I had some friends over on the 747 at my last airline who would read it to make sure I didn't dumb it down. But then I had non-pilots read it to make sure they understood. And so that was kind of a fun process.
0: Wow. You've really gone a long way. But this isn't your first book, is it?
11: It is my first book.
0: But now, you mentioned her blog. I was going to say, yeah, I know the blog. But how come I think you've written that book before? Just because the craft in it is good and the prose is tight? And did you have an editor? I mean,
11: I actually went through a process. I had a lot of different people read it because everybody has an idea. And somebody said, you know, my biggest problem with this book was believability. Because what is happening in here, it's like, okay, one time maybe, but five, no way. And I thought, okay, how do I fix that? So every time I would give it to somebody to read and they had a question, I'd sit on it for maybe, you know, 3-4 weeks. And I'd play around with it and think, okay, why? You know, so.
12: How long did it take you?
11: 2.5 years. 2.5 years, and the fun thing is, well, actually the bad thing, it's kind of fun, but it's got such a great response. Now everybody is demanding the sequel right now. And so I've been...
0: That's what they do, you know.
11: They do.
12: That's a good thing.
11: Yeah, they should have warned me about that. I had all three written, and then I could have brought the first one out and kind of waited
12: great.
11: Around. So
12: I think that's the trick.
11: It is, but no, you know, I've got really... I studied writing, and I love it. I love education. Obviously, if I've gone to school and got 2 masters after I'm working in my airline field, I love education, love learning. So this was just another subject, how to write fiction, the psychology behind it. And you know, there's a lot. If you looked at my, I have a whole wall filled with books, and now there's a couple shelves dedicated to the art of writing. And it's been a fun, really fun process. But Amazon, if you go to Amazon and look up the comments, there's many people who have said, you know, maybe that's why you said, why is this not your first book? Because there's people who write that, I can't believe this is a first book type comment. So
0: definitely. So where can people find this book?
11: Well, you can find, now here's the deal. If you go to my blog, and it's just carlenepettit.com, that's KARLENE.PETITT .com. Okay, just go there, and there's a PayPal link. Now, you can tell me that you heard this at Oshkosh, and that tell me which group you like to support. And just leave a note in there on the PayPal link so I can donate it. So that's one way to buy it. Or we can, you find me here at all week long, and come over to the Nature Center for Women in Aviation on Friday. And then also, you can find it on Amazon, and it's hardback, paperback, Kindle, Barnes & Noble has it, and Nook. So, and we're in the process of bringing out an audiobook. So somebody contacted me and wanted to do that. So we're in that phase.
0: Excellent. So multimodal. And for today, you're going to be signing autographs with the books where again?
11: With Girls with Wings. And it's at Hangar A and 1050. 1050 is actually the spot number.
0: Okay.
12: Now, so, is your blog just days in the life?
11: Oh, or? Gosh. You know, my blog actually started out A330 school when I was going to school. And I did that because it was such a complex and different. I've been on Boeings my entire life. I'm type-rated on the 72, 73, 56, 737.
12: All the numbers.
11: All of them. Except for I almost got the 707. But then I went to A330, and it was different. And so I've been teaching for probably 21 years in the simulators. And so I wanted to help. That's where it started. And then I started meeting these fabulous people out in the industry. So we do a Friday flyer on somebody every week. And then anytime there's an event, I like to write about it. And so it's kind of been an ongoing growing process. But it's been fun.
0: Do you get content from feedback and things that go on your blog? Or
11: I do. Actually, there's a character in my book who is based off a girlfriend of mine, Darby, and everybody is in love with Darby. And she had shared with me a comment that somebody wrote to her that she is every older man's regret and younger man's dream. And I thought, wow, that's fabulous. So I said, can I use it? I'm putting it in my book. So I did.
13: So That's terrific. Now, for all of you out there who are listening on eaaradio.net online, go straight to Carlene's blog and to her website and click and get this book.
0: And the name of the book is?
11: Flight for Control.
13: Exactly. You know, you can SMS to us here, text us at 920-550-1210. Let us know what you're thinking if you're out there listening. We are just about ready to go to a break, but Mel, we're going to come back, and we've got some other exciting guests today, too.
0: Fantastic.
13: So stay tuned.
0: Carlene, thank you for being with us.
13: Thank you very much.
11: Thank you both very much.
13: You got it.

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2: Glad
1: Radio.
2: Glad to be here again. Thank you for having us here.
3: I am so excited about what Jessica's doing right now. She is working on an airplane that is near and dear to my heart, the RV-10, which many of our listeners know that I fly.
1: Yes, that's right. So tell me what's special about this RV-10 project that you're now working on.
2: Well, many people know me as the Aircoop pilot because it is the only airplane without rudder pedals.
1: Yep.
2: And the rudders and ailerons are interconnected. I've been flying it for 15 years. But now we are on to an RV-10 that will be custom built, doors, controls, everything for foot flight.
1: Wow, that's interesting. And so in terms of how that's being put together, our other guest along with Jessica this quarter hour is Lee Collins. Hi, Lee. Welcome.
4: Hello, thank you.
1: So what are you doing in this project? What's your role in what's called the Impossible Airplane here?
4: So as I'm a graduate of the Oregon Institute of Technology, and as our senior project, we designed an automated door for the RV-10 to make it easier for Jessica to get in and out of the plane.
1: Wow. So is it all done, installed, working, or is it kind of on the way?
4: Well, the proof of concept is done and installed on Jessica's simulator, which is down in the home-built hangar. People can come out, see that, as well as the foot control systems that she has.
3: This is such an interesting project. I have problems with the doors on my RV-10. The doors on my RV-10 have strings. Strong strings, rope, that runs down to a height where I can physically reach when I'm sitting in the seat to pull the door closed. And I have to be very careful to get my elbow out there to not let it slam down, even though it's got, the automotive hydraulic, tell me what my...
4: It's called a gas strut.
3: Help me. Gas strut, yes. Thank you. More caffeine. So I have the gas struts. They get changed out every couple of years. I have a very early serial number RV-10. It's been flying since 2008. But I can tell you it's also been a challenge on the doors since 2008. To get them closed properly, you have to be very careful. And as anyone can tell you, if they're not pinned properly closed, what happens to an RV-10 door? Do you know? It departs. When you do, that is a consistent will happen every time kind of thing. So it's really important that the doors are closed properly. So this is not a simple engineering problem.
4: No, it took us some time to figure out. That was one of the main scopes that we had in this project. And one of the reasons you have that problem is the handle for the door is so far forward that the force that is applied to the door as the pilot shuts it is an uneven force. So the back of the door doesn't always get fully engaged. Vans has come out with a solution for that. But that was one of the things we had to figure out. And we were able to utilize a linear actuator in the same location that the gas strut was, which is on the rear of the door, and it allowed the door to have that force applied in a better location so that the door would be able to shut.
1: If you're just joining us, we're talking with Jessica Cox, who's known as the world's first licensed armless pilot. She flies an Aircoop today, but she's working on a project that would put her in an RV-10 called the Impossible Airplane, which can be feet-driven in all respects, and with Lee Collins, who's a machinist working on the automated door system. So how much does this add to gross weight? Do we know yet?
4: So when we weighed the door prior to adding the hardware, it was roughly about 13 pounds. The upper actuator weighs about 3 pounds, and the lower actuator weighs about 3 ounces. So it really doesn't add a whole lot of weight. And the upper actuator is

0: actually at the top of the fuselage, so there's really no weight added to the door itself.
1: How do you have confirmation of the pins being in place? Is there a magnet system or a light on the panel? Or
0: well, so ultimately, the RB10 currently has a sensor system that will tell you if the pins are engaged or not engaged. And this being a proof of concept, we haven't implemented that. But the ultimate finished product, we would like to see a sensor system set up to tell you whether the pins are engaged or not prior to flight.
1: That would be really nice. I have a sensor system in my airplane, but it's a little hard on my back. It's called my fingers. We never put sidewalls on. Okay. So that every time I close a door on both sides, I reach.
2: So that's
1: and
2: a checklist
1: I feel
2: item.
1: I feel the pins here, yeah. And I reach all the way over. And I'm always, if I'm alone in the airplane or I have someone who's not good with the door on the other side, I close the right-hand door myself from the outside, visually inspect that the pins are there, everything is lined up. And we did. We put a second handle on. So we have a second handle to stabilize the door. Yeah. But this, again, this kit started its manufacture in late 2003. So that tells you how early it is. Now, it's robust, and as you can see, there are many manual ways to do, but I wish that I had something like what you're inventing. Because I think that goes to a lot of people. What do you think, Jessica?
3: Well, first of all, I'm learning a lot from you, Amy, about an RV10 that I didn't even know. So these things I'm appreciative of, but I'm even more appreciative of Lee and his team's work because, that was the very first thing that my hangar neighbor asked me. He was like, well, because he has an RV10. He's like, well, how are you going to get in? And I was just like, well, I'd never thought about that. I was more focused on the flying of the plane and using foot controls. But you have to be able to secure that door before departure and be able to open it up if anything were to happen and all that. So, yes, it's been a wonderful, wonderful thing to be able to watch this team do something that's so incredible. And now all of you can witness it at the Home Builders Hangar to see their ingenuity at work.
2: That's a great prompt. I appreciate you mentioning that again. You know, this fascinates me because your circumstances are not common, and that's where the inspiration for this is coming from. Amy's, yours are far more common, and there's demand here for something that started life as something that helps people who are differently abled. But, you know, as we do get older, we sort of, our abilities change as well. It just seems to me that this is a way to sort of frame and boost special capabilities, special products for people who are differently abled in a way that maybe gets you more demand.
3: Yes, it's not as rare as many people may think. One in five people will have a disability at some point in their lifetime. And I was just talking to the next person who's going to be on the show here in a minute from the NTSB, and she said that someone in the audience stood up and asked the question, my grandson doesn't have an arm. What are his challenges in aviation? And she reassured her that there's another pilot out there flying without arms. So there are a lot of pilots who want to be included in aviation. We just have to make sure that we keep the doors open to them. We encourage them, and we really share that there are engineers out there that can make it accessible, can make it inclusive.
1: That's really the message here. And it's inclusive for people who have a bad back, or have had a shoulder separation, or maybe just got over a rotator cuff surgery. Think about all of the different possible applications. Arthritis, where their manual dexterity is getting a little tough as they age. And there is no question we have an aging pilot population.
2: Yeah. So, Jessica, what's the next piece of modification that you're foreseeing in the Impossible Airplane project?
3: Well, definitely we're not finished because we have a lot of different things that we need to refine on the controls, and we have avionics. We have a lot of things like the throttle. There's a lot of things that we need to still work on. There's a lot of work ahead of us, but we're hoping that people can give us ideas, follow us on theimpossibleairplane.com, give us suggestions, help us with this build because it is a community effort for sure.
2: How often do you visit the sim to try things out, try ideas out?
3: This is all very new to me.
4: Okay.
3: Yes. So it's just as new as many of the people here on the grounds that are trying it out, and we're getting a lot of feedback from them.
4: Cool. All right. So where again do we go to see this?
3: Home Builders Hangar.
4: Home Build Hangar, right?
3: Mm-hmm.
4: Okay.
1: And you've got a website as well, don't you?
3: Yes. Please go to www.theimpossibleairplane.com.
1: Yeah, because you do a lot of blogging. You and I run into each other all the time. I mean, that's part of the reason why we've become friends. You're also an inspirational speaker.
3: I've been speaking now for 18 years in 28 countries, so I'm always open to those opportunities for sure.
1: We've been speaking with Jessica Cox. She is the world's first licensed armless pilot. And the beauty of the kind of flying that she does is that your airplane basically is going to be set up just for you, right?
3: It is, yes.
1: Jessica, thank you so much for taking the time to come over to Attitude Adjustment Hour. I think we've really changed people's perspective out there on how a home-built airplane can be customized to exactly what you need for your particular aviation situation. 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
6: Welcome to Squawk 1200. I'm Fareed Gio, along with...
7: I'm Paul Pradecker. It's so nice to be back, Fareed. You doing well?
6: I am. And just a quick note, this is the first time that I've used Fareed Gio on the air. I've been Afterburner Al ever since we started the station back in 96.
7: I'm aware of that, and I hope I had something to do with maybe talking you into...
6: coming out of my shell?
7: Yeah, yeah. You need a little help with that. But, boy, when we think about AirVenture, we think about the AirVenture experience, and it seems like it's happening now. All of a sudden, we're here. Things are happening. Mm-hmm. There's plenty to see, plenty to do.
6: I think that one of the things that I've been noticing on especially social media is that there is just, again, another kind of dam break of energy. So I think we're going to have another huge year of attendance just because people who maybe still weren't able to spin up last year and get out here, they're going to be here this year.
7: And it's the same with the entire transportation industry. There's some demand, and I don't know if you've traveled recently, but I have, and aircraft are filling up. The airports are filling up. The general aviation instructing is on the increase. So it's a good time.
6: We took several family trips, and yes, you're right. It just about everything was full. Luckily, none of our experiences, and we took three different airlines. None of our experiences, we experienced any delays, despite even traveling during spring breaks, which was quite
7: remarkable.
6: A surprise.
7: Yeah. Well, I know you've got a little bit of housekeeping to get us started. So what's coming up for the hour?
6: Well, what's coming up for the hour is we apologize. Maxine Garriel, of the CEO of X-Wing, was supposed to join us, but he got COVID, unfortunately.
7: Okay.
6: We hope that he feels better.
7: Absolutely.
6: And we are going to be speaking with one of their other representatives, Earl Lawrence, who used to head the government advocacy section of EAA for a longest time, and he's with the FAA, and he just joined X-Wing this year, I believe.
7: Oh, okay.
6: And so he's going to join us on Friday, and so he'll talk a little bit more about that. After that is Twyla Schneider from NASA talked to us about the Artemis program, and Tim LeBaron from NTSB Aviation Safety. We were going to have the chairwoman of the NTSB, but I believe there's probably had been a scheduling conflict.
7: Sure.
6: So Tim is actually going to join us in studio, and that'll be a nice little exciting talk. If you'd like to interact with us and EA Radio, there's several different ways. 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We're happy to interact with you that way. While we're talking, you can even see us on YouTube, and we'll keep an eye on your comments as well. 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And tell your friends and relatives. 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So please, all week long, Paul and I are going to be here 12 o'clock all week long.
7: Looking forward to it.
6: Yeah. And this is probably about our fourth or fifth year hosting together.
7: And what's so fun about this is we get to interact and meet so many different representatives from so many different parts of the industry. It's a learning experience for me and probably for you too.
6: Yes, a little bit of our history together. Back, I don't know, about 10, 15 years ago, you were a regular guest here on EA Radio.
7: I was a regular guest and eventually sat on the other side of the microphone, and it's been fun.
6: And you and I worked together a little bit at a previous regional airline, and that's going to inform a little bit what we're talking about in a few minutes, but we're both veterans of the airline industry and obviously have some insights.
7: Well, we do, and like all pilots, we think we're right.
6: Yeah.
7: About everything we say.
6: Yes.
7: Absolutely.
6: Yeah. So we have seen a real sea change in the way that airlines have approached training, especially as we emerge from this pandemic. And
7: you're absolutely
6: a huge
7: right.
6: Huge flip
7: and
6: in all the dynamics.
7: We used to come in here and discuss the different ways that people could have a career in aviation, and if their idea was to go to an airline, what some of the mechanisms for doing that would be. And now we're seeing the mainline carriers, and when I talk about mainline, I'm speaking primarily of the big three, which is United and Delta and American. They all have their programs, which look very much like ab initio programs, where they're offering young people a chance to get started. They're helping with financing, which has always been a barrier to entry. And the goal of these programs is to have young people who are interested in this have a path to succeed and to find their way into a career. It's one way. It's certainly not the only way. But one thing that we know for sure is that if you want to be involved in aviation, whether it's from a mechanic, a dispatcher, a pilot, a flight attendant, there's opportunities. It just seems like it's almost not able to keep up with the demand.
6: I remember having a discussion with a family friend at a wedding when I was in my early 20s and talking about, I think I was a CFI at the time, just minted maybe in the last prior 6 months, but trying to figure out how to build my time. And I remember him mentioning to me at that time, says, you know, the airlines would be, you know, if somehow they could, you know, finance you and then have some sort of, it's the poor choice of word, but some sort of indentured way that they could, you know, bring you in if they would pay for your training. You know, he was just thinking out loud at the time, but now we're here.
7: Well, and you were certainly part of the time when a typical path would be, well, maybe be a flight instructor, go to a regional. Your regional might be the path in to mainline. But as we said, now the mainlines are taking on, you know, that task and actually taking control of it. The other part of it, of course, is teaching from day one what being in an airline environment is like.
6: Yes.
7: You know, what to expect, how to work together as a crew, standardization, procedures. So it's almost like they're going to instill the culture from day one, which is a really important step.
6: And I found, you know, because I spent about 10 years in corporate flying and various different flight departments, and the standard of training was kind of up and down and all over the place. And I kind of had to get it all neatened up when I got to the airlines and kind of filled in some holes. I still feel it's probably the best training out there just because the volume that goes on, there's so much control and look at safety and examining it all the time to see where the weaknesses are. It's still the best. It doesn't mean that your training that you've had in other areas is not good, but because it is so uniform and it has to adhere to a standard because you have to fly every day and be safe with different people.
7: Well, and that's the key. I mean, standardization means everything to us. You literally have to walk up to an airplane and meet somebody who perhaps you've never met with before, and in 20 or 30 minutes get the airplane off the ground, and the only way you can do that is if everybody understands what the expectations are of the crew people. So
6: when you're getting to heading for the airlines, there is building time.
7: There is.
6: And there are several ways to build time. One's being a CFI, which is probably the most popular, not popular, but the one that happens the most.
7: Yeah, what I'd like to say about that is it is a common way to build time, but you have to think of it as, I'm not really building time, I'm building an experience, and sharing experiences and building experiences. And even though your goal might be I want to move on at some point and do something else within aviation, my sincere hope for everybody is that while you're doing that job, do it well, do it professionally. And although we sometimes, as humans, we tend to focus on, well, things will be better when.
6: Yeah.
7: When really, we should say, as long as I'm doing this job, I'm going to do it to the very best of my ability, because we have an obligation to, as flight instructors, to make good pilots, because our effect is multiplicative in that what we teach people is going to eventually be passed on by more people. So if somebody wants to be an instructor because they're trying to use it to build some time and experience, I think that's great. I just, you know, want people to stay professionally focused in the moment and do their job well.
6: Because we talked about how great airline training is. The problem is we still have people if they don't have a good base.
7: That's right.
6: It's always going to be a struggle for them. And then you have someone on your team that you're really going to have to pick up and carry when you really need a partnership with them.
7: And you've made a very good point, because in a typical airline training syllabus, there is little to no time to go backwards and do the basics. You need to come with that in order to be successful and to manage your own success.
6: So if you want good partners, believe and be a good trainer when you were in that stage. Try to bring along as many people as possible, because without you going into the pilot shortage thing, we still need to build good pilots no matter how many pilots we're bringing along.
7: Absolutely. You're spot on. So go out there, be the best you can.
6: And thus endeth the lesson. When we come back, we'll speak with Twyla Schneider of NASA to talk about the Artemis mission. You're listening to EAA Radio.
8: Let's take a listen to a classic interview from 2019.
9: We're talking with who?
10: Jack Pelton.
9: Who?
10: The boss.
9: Say that name.
10: The big cheese.
9: The big numero uno.
10: That's right. The head dog, the head honcho, the big man.
9: Let's talk about Project 21. I see some new steel over there on the side of the museum.
11: Great new project that during the pandemic, we didn't let off our foot off the throttle on fundraising for this new project. It was a concept that came about in looking at AirVenture and saying, we have two venues at AirVenture that are fan favorites, and they make a big difference with young people, and they make a big difference with pilots, and that's KidVenture and then our Pilot Proficiency Center. So we're building this facility attached onto the museum, be part of the museum. It's going to be very modern, very new. The second floor of it is kind of a modernized version of KidVenture. So it'll have the same principles of STEM learning, hands-on, project-based. We've got learning labs that are very flexible. You can change them in a day for whatever topics you might want. We can bring school groups in and kids and be able to have that same experience that they have here during the 1 week anytime during the year. And that's been it's going to be fantastic. Really,
9: that's amazing, because KidVenture was just someone's idea that took off.
11: Dan Mica, who's still the chairman of that area, it was his idea, and it has grown, and it has attracted the interest of a lot of the aviation industry companies as a way to get kids thinking about STEM education and the aviation industry as a potential career. And it's grown. This year it's even better than ever. So we'll be able to – we're going to use that floor for that. And it was two of my – one of my board members and one of our major donors who said, that is an idea. We will pay for you guys to do that. So that was incredible. The other, the Pilot Proficiency Center, we have 12 to 13 simulators that are ours from Redbird that they use just during AirVenture, but we have them stored year-round. And the other idea there was, how do we use that year-round? So we're going to build it's a simulator center for training, proficiency training, brushing off the rust, currency training, and the FAA is actually going to partner with us on doing some what they call CFI validation courses, so they can come here. And type clubs can come, so you could bring the Bonanza Society, and they can do their type-specific training that they want to do.
9: Oh, that's really cool. It's like a training camp.
11: Yeah, that's what it'll be, and be year-round. And
9: all right, I'm coming out here.
10: You know, I wonder, can you link the trainers together and do a formation?
9: Fly formation.
11: we'll see if we can do an air show. Demonstration.
9: Yeah, let's do an air show virtually. Yeah. There you go.
10: Don't laugh. Somebody's probably thinking about that.
9: Maybe. I don't know. I haven't gotten past the part where you just fly one airplane, okay?
10: I'd like to be the virtual announcer for it, so,
9: oh,
10: you know.
9: Oh, God.
10: We'll see what
9: virtual
10: happens.
9: Loop.
10: Yeah.
9: Yeah. What's the timeline on that?
11: We broke ground already, so the steel's up, and we will be at AirVenture next year. We'll be using that facility instead of the other facilities on the ground for KidVenture and for the Pilot Proficiency Center.
9: Wow, that's fast.
11: Yes,
9: that's
11: it is.
9: That's fast. Everybody's chomping at the bit.
11: They are. It's
9: it's
11: had great
9: support. Here.
11: Great support.
9: It just keeps getting better. And I understand you didn't have any problem getting volunteers. I mean, we were chomping at the bit personally.
11: You know, our big worry was this event can't happen without the volunteers. It just, there's over 5,000. They have their own areas. They're chairman of their areas. We give them what they need in the way of resources as far as whether it be tools, chairs, scooters, whatever. But they run the area, and they determine how it runs. And the big fear is if they don't feel comfortable coming, there is no AirVenture. And we kept pulsing them during the year with the chairman. The chairman calls frequently. And it was amazing. By probably about February, they were all seeing kind of the light at the end of the tunnel and said, we're on board. We're going to be there. Don't you worry. We'll make sure it's staffed. And it was then just a wave of enthusiasm amongst their part, and they're here and making the difference.
9: I've always said that it's amazing to be a part of something that's much bigger than yourself.
11: Mm-hmm.
9: And that's why I've always come back every year.
11: And the part to me also that's bigger than yourself, but then the tradition and legacy of these volunteers, you know, multiple generations and the human interest stories that come out of it are just fascinating. I can think of the Arcamuzzi family, who Mike's a pilot and has brought his three kids since they were very little, to be here and help out. He volunteers, he and his wife do. Then all of a sudden the kids go to our Air Academy. Well, they go to our Air Academy, get the bug themselves, still volunteer every year here. They take time off from now. They're grown. The two daughters are both airline captains. The son is flying for a regional. They take
9: nice.
11: their vacation time to come volunteer for 2 weeks here. They sleep in a tent in the campground. And you think, we watch that happen. I mean, we just watch those.
9: Right.
11: Develop and we made a difference, which really feels good.
9: And you hope to see that spark every time at some other young child here or young adult.
11: Exactly. That's what we feel our kind of mission is to be able to be the ones to help do that.
9: Yeah, forget COVID, man. We got our own virus.
10: Well, you know,
9: it's called flying.
10: And the thing of it being is that everybody that I've interacted with here has got a smile on their face. The volunteers, the staff members, the vendors, the people just wandering around.
9: I have to say, we've been having fun in the campground. We have our own modes of personal transportation. But, you know, you put up radar speed signs. Come on, man. That's just a challenge.
10: Looking at that saying, ooh, bonus
9: How
10: points.
9: How fast will this thing really go?
10: Yeah. Bonus points if you hit 25 without getting caught.
9: Yeah, I'm sure.
11: On a bar stool with a lawnmower engine on it.
9: Hey, yeah. I am definitely motorizing a toilet and bringing it back, man. I want something that's unusual.
10: It'll be the official hot start vehicle.
9: There you go. The hot start VIP limo.
10: Yep.
9: We'll get you a ride on it. Actually, we saw a guy, my son and I, who took one of those little scooters, cut it in half, stretched it about 5 feet, and mounted a giant cooler in the middle of it. And he was just sitting on the cooler, motoring around. I'm like, that guy's got his priorities right.
10: I was going to say, his priorities are right in the right place.
9: Look at the proliferation of crazy aircraft all of a sudden, all these electric VTOLs and stuff. Mm-hmm. We could not have foreseen this 10 years ago.
11: No, we couldn't. And to actually see them flying today, I don't know if you had a chance to see the Volocopter.
9: No, I
11: go,
9: didn't.
11: And then they've got one with the Blackfly that's been flying out in doing demo flights down at the ultralight area.
9: We tried the simulator, and literally, if you can fly flight simulator, you can fly the Blackfly.
11: That, you know, and that's kind of how they proved the concept, is they said you can train somebody on the simulator and then put them in the Well, I guess it's actually classified as an ultralight.
9: Right.
11: Be able to get
9: it. I volunteered,
11: it
9: but they wouldn't let me. And Ford this year, they're making a nice splash, too.
11: They are, with the new e-Mustang.
9: Yep.
11: And I was trying to explain this to my wife, and she thought, oh, there he goes again. He's making stuff up. But
9: oh, yeah.
11: I said you can go demo it in their booth. And she said, it's a car. I mean, you need – and
9: no.
11: I said, no, they'll take you 0 to 60 in the booth.
9: Just about.
11: Yep.
9: It's not a car. It's a rocket with wheels.
11: Mm-hmm.
10: Jack, we're going to need your help on a special project with Ford Motor Company.
9: Uh-oh.
10: We got to get Andy on the radio. He's the backup guy for whatever guest that we get here. We have not gotten him on the
11: radio
10: in like 10 years. Yeah.
11: Andrew and I are really good personal friends.
9: Well, tell him it's a requirement.
11: I know exactly
9: it's right in the contract.
11: I know exactly how to get him here.
9: Okay.
11: Bourbon.
10: Bourbon. Oh, there we
9: go. Right.
11: He's a prolific collector of fine bourbons.
9: Okay, that's intriguing.
11: And when he comes to Air Venture, since he lives in Michigan, he uses an opportunity to find local special.
9: Right, like microbrews.
11: So I always find him stuff in Kansas. And I try to find something special and get it autographed for him for each year and send it up to him.
9: Nice. Yeah. All right, we got to work on that. We've got to work on that.
11: And I keep waiting in return that I'm going to get a Mustang, and yet to have seen
9: anything. Exactly.
11: Yeah.
9: Hey, speaking of that, we never heard how much the Young Eagles Mustang sold for.
11: The Young Eagles Mustang sold for $180,000.
9: Okay, pocket change.
11: Yeah. It was a wonderful EA member who's also on our medical advisory committee, and his wife is a pilot also, and they were moved by the WASP exhibit, and also very into the latest technology and trends. So that car has won, I think in 2020, it was the number one electric car and won every award out there.
9: Wow.
11: You know, over Tesla and everybody else.
9: I would love to get one. I mean, I'm doing crazy commuting, and an electric would be wonderful. So
11: yeah, it's you know, they're starting to finally get the range on them up to be enough.
10: Mm-hmm. Well, that's just battery technology, and that's and it's all improving with time. You know, I can't wait to I'd like to take a Ford out on a test drive, because I drove a Tesla, and, you know, I was used to an '02 Corvette, and this thing snapped me back, and I never even really laid into it. So I'm wondering if Ford's got up their sleeve, because they're taking Tesla head on.
9: Yeah.
11: And the one that I'm excited to actually be able to see and drive at some point is their truck. The Lightning.
9: Yeah.
11: They sold the first 3 years of production, I think, already.
9: That just blew me away.
10: That is amazing.
9: My son wants to get the new Maverick.
11: Yeah,
9: he's like 40 miles to the gallon, and it's $20,000.
11: Yeah.
9: Yeah, it's a no-brainer. Anyway, so let's digress back to aviation.
10: No. What's that?
9: We have the man here that has designed everything from biz jets on down. Is this true? You want to do paramotor?
11: You can ask my staff. I definitely have been. I sit in my office and watch the paramotors go, and I'll leave in the evening towards sundown and see them over the cornfields of Wisconsin and say, that is the absolute most dreamy thing I could ever imagine.
9: Yeah, I mean, the epitome of low and slow.
11: My 10 or 100 meter time, though, to get the running start is a little off from my old days. And part of that is, part of it's gravity and part of it is mass that I've got to solve that problem. So I'm thinking the trike. And they had the other night, they're out, and Sean Elliott, our head of flight ops, is he's checked out to be able to as a trainer, so he has promised me that possibly by before the end of this year he will get me up and checked out in one.
9: Nice.
10: Jack, next year the Ford concert, we got to get Dierks Bentley back for two reasons. One, he packed the place. Second, it was great fun watching you shotgun a beer with him.
9: You can't live it down. Never live that down.
11: Secretly, that was one of my proudest moments. But
9: there you go.
11: For an old guy my age, it gives me some street cred with the kids.
10: It does.
9: I have a quote from the Survivor's Party. I took a $1 billion company to something like $6
10: billion. $10 billion,
9: I think it was. And I'm going to be remembered for shotgunning a beer.
10: Yeah.
11: Actually, we hope to have a chance. My wife bid on a concert package for Dierks Bentley, and I said, okay, we're going to get a chance to just do a meet and greet with him. And I said, this is our chance to say, you got to get back.
9: Oh, definitely. Yeah. Work on him. Work on him.
11: I will.
10: Please do. We enjoyed that concert.
9: We enjoyed having you. Thank you so much for coming with us, Jack. And hopefully we'll do it again. This is Digital Dave.
10: And I'm Fast Eddie,
9: and this is EAA Radio.
12: Here's an interview from 2023.
1: Here we go. This is a... I want to talk a minute about hardware.
12: Okay.
1: Wait, no. We've been talking about hardware now for about 15 minutes, so that's not really true. That was a really interesting last guest. But I got to be honest with you. I'm looking at the board over there, and I'm looking at the guest who just came into the room.
12: Yeah.
1: And Ryan Braun, who's the COO and managing director of UAvionics, is someone who knows more about the ADS-B going on behind his head than any of us in the room. So, Ryan, thank you very much for taking the time to come over here, because I've got to believe you are busy as a one-armed paper hanger here.
13: Well, thanks for having me on again. Always love coming on, talking about new things we're doing and ADS-B and far beyond that.
4: So the products that you guys provide, they started to get really interesting and popular just shortly before the mandate was put in place. So now we're, what, a couple of years or more past
1: We're pushing towards 4 years, but believe it or not, they got interesting way back in 2016, 17. How long ago did I first meet you at Sun and Fun?
13: That's probably 7 years at least. Yeah, maybe even a little bit before that. But, yeah, we, as Amy knows the story for sure, and many folks do out there, but we started more in the UAS industry, working with drones, and have brought that technology back into the general aviation space, which is what we're really passionate about. We're passionate about flying and these small airplanes we have, and about the safety of those airplanes and how we can bring all of those new things that we see everywhere but aviation back into the cockpit.
4: So give a highlight of the highlight reel of the product you're best known for.
13: Well, the product we're best known for would be the Sky Beacon and Tail Beacon. And that was what we would say probably the first affordable, really easy to install ADS-B system that was certified. So we've had a great relationship with Experimental Aircraft. A lot of successes there. They really kickstart so much that we've done. But everybody wants those products for certified aircraft. And in 2018, we certified our first ADS-B systems just a few years before the mandate was due in the United States. And those were radically successful. If you walk around the field here, probably about half the airplanes are equipped with those Sky Beacon and Tail Beacon systems, which are essentially an ADS-B system in a light bulb.
1: Yeah, the eloquence and the simplicity of this micro technology, and that's the key word. The first time I saw your technology, you were showing me that, you know, the chip was smaller than my fingernail, and I went, "Oh, this is going to work." And how light. So we were early adopters with ADS-B, but our ADS-B box, because of that, had to be switched out before the mandate because they had different rules. And so they were going to shut us out of the system. And the UAvionics box for the experimental aircraft was the one that we ended up putting in. And ours was hardwired because that was the best solution at the time.
13: Right.
1: It's worked beautifully for, oh my gosh, at least 5, 6.5 years. I mean, we have a very low serial number.
13: Yeah.
1: If you've got serial numbers on those things.
13: Well, we love seeing those out there. You know, we're relatively new to the space compared to some companies, but we're starting to establish that history. And, you know, a lot of people come up, and it's been a very, very busy show for certain who have bought some of those early products and are always looking for the next great thing.
1: Well, yeah, because things don't last forever. There's no question about that. And also with technology, sometimes you really do want to upgrade. You have a compelling course for that. One of the things I like is I didn't have to put another driver to look at a new set of buttons to push inside my cockpit.
13: Yeah.
1: So when I use my transponder, I'm using my ADS-B.
13: Yeah.
1: So that's, again, simplicity, elegance. And your newest stuff, talk to us a little bit about what you've been doing recently that kind of marries with that.
13: Yeah, we've got, you know, when the ADS-B mandate completed, if you will, we knew there was going to be a tail on that, but we wanted to let the market know that we were in this space to stay. We weren't here just to satisfy that one demand and then leave. And so we've invested in a lot of new technologies, both in the U.S. and internationally. So we have new ADS-B systems that are designed to work with what they call space-based ADS-B. And those are very much for Canada and international markets. They are really amazing technology, again, packed in a light bulb. We also moved into displays, primary flight displays, both for the experimental market and the certified market. So we make attitude indicators, directional gyros, which, of course, are all electronic and are capable of really being interfaced easily installed and then interfaced with a lot of systems, including your EFBs. And what we do there is a little bit different than what some of the other manufacturers do, because we're a little more open. We have great relationships with a lot of manufacturers, and so we're building a really connected cockpit ecosystem through all of these things that we've developed.
4: If you're just joining us, we're talking with Ryan Braun, who's the Chief Operating Officer and a Managing Director at UAvionics. You mentioned earlier that the company's start was sort of aimed at unmanned aerial systems. Mm-hmm. How does that factor into what you're doing now?
13: Everything we do. It helps us invest in general aviation, for starters, because there's a much broader market that we're able to develop products across. So we'll typically have a form factor of something that goes in a GA airplane, but also something that we've miniaturized to go in a drone and build multiple products. So it's really been a benefit to the GA community that we're able to do that, and it's drawn investment, and it's drawn a lot of new applications and safety benefit for that. We're doing a ton of things that people don't see here, and we don't really even talk about here, but what's called beyond visual line of sight flights.
1: Do talk about that.
13: So we have our own aircraft and operations that we perform, unmanned aircraft and manned as well. And we operate at a number of ranges across the United States, and we build the avionics that go in these, and we obtain what are called the waivers or exemptions for these long-distance flights. So it might be a pipeline inspection, might be an agricultural operation. So we design the communications radios that are able to allow a pilot to sit on the ground and remotely pilot for hundreds of miles. These are certified systems. Hundreds of miles. Yes.
4: So that means there are relays that have to be put in place.
13: Well, we have very high power radios. We also have a whole network communication system. It's called a command and control communication service provider. So it's all cloud based, and a pilot can sit in a van, hand off to another pilot. We manufacture GPS systems, transponders, autopilots, all of these things that go in these aircraft, and all of this has a trickle down effect into what we do in GA, because if we design an air data computer, we're going to put it both places. GPSs, the GPS that's in Skybeacon and Tailbeacon, we originally said we're going to design this to fit on a drone as well.
4: Yeah. My goodness.
1: That is so exciting after the week that we've had here at AirVenture, where we all got to see the Whisk fly
13: awesome.
1: The other day.
13: Yeah.
1: And again, same deal. That was somebody pushing a button in California, and it was autonomous.
13: And we're very involved with all of the AAM, UAM type companies because they need these certified technologies, things with integrity, to be able to perform autonomous flights and remotely piloted flights.
4: We're all still getting used to those acronyms. You want to spell them out?
13: Sure. Yeah. That's urban air mobility. It's kind of the Uber of the skies.
4: Yeah.
13: Advanced air mobility. It really can be brought into almost any electric aviation. But it's how people think that we may fly in the future. Maybe might be remotely, might be through autonomy. But it's all about being able to get more things sharing the sky more efficiently. And hopefully, maybe that's delivering packages, maybe it's delivering you, maybe it's simply replacing an existing helicopter who's doing very dangerous operations on high power lines.
4: What you're talking about allows the unmanned vehicle to actually functionally do see and avoid.
13: Yeah, and that is our core technology, see and avoid, detect and avoid. That's what ADS-B is at its heart. And we use that amongst other technology, radar, electrical or optical systems, and we piece that together, and that has been the foundation of a lot of what we work with the FAA. In fact, we just signed a SpaceX agreement, and a PR press release came out about an hour ago with NASA. So NASA is using our systems for this advanced air mobility research, essentially with vertiports and that. So we're very involved in that side of the world, and it's a kickback, we think, into GA. We love that, and we got one really other cool thing. I know we don't have a lot of time, but if people do want to stop by at some point at our booth, they can see a demo on something new that we brought. And we have four new products that we brought, really unique things. We wanted to show up this year, guns blazing, new innovation. And one of those things is really unique, and it's we call it Retropilot. It's a retrofit autopilot for any aircraft with a yoke. And there's a number of companies kind of looking at how they can bring down the cost of autopilots. We think this is the coolest, neatest thing out there. And it mounts onto a yoke, and it's essentially a weight shift autopilot. and it's able to steer the aircraft single axis, and it ties to our primary flight displays. I didn't say the name before, I don't think, but it's called the AV-30, and it allows the AV-30 to fly the aircraft. And that can connect to all types of devices, including your iPad, to fly the airplane using ForeFlight, for example, or using your existing GPS navigator. So it's a really cool, unique thing that is almost zero installation, a retrofit. And that's what we love doing, being able to bring in low-cost technologies that we can retrofit easily and turn your vintage aircraft into a modern
4: called one. Retropilot. Is
13: Retropilot.
4: That right?
13: Okay. That's right.
1: That is the coolest thing I've heard all week. So, Ryan, tell people where they can find you here on the airfield so they can get a look at that.
13: Sure thing. We're in Hangar C, booth 3081. We have a sales booth inside, and then just outside the door there at Hangar C, we have a support tent, which is very busy with seminars all week.
1: That's exciting. And for the people who are listening online at eaaradio.net, where can they find more information about UAVionics?
13: That's at uavionics.com. 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
4: Ryan Braun, the Chief Operating Officer and Managing Director of UAvionics. Thanks so much.
13: Thank you. Appreciate it.
4: You know, Amy, coming up next is a conversation with a sort of an adjunct to some of this microtechnology and interesting applications. It looks specifically at simulation. So that's coming up next in the Attitude Adjustment Hour. 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
1: 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We have another guest. We've got Lynn Freeman. Lynn is the president of Build-A-Plane, a 501c3 charitable organization. We learned what that was just two segments ago, that has placed more than 200 airplanes in high schools across the United States so that kids get the chance to build real airplanes in school. Lynn also edits aviation magazines for AJ Publications. Not anymore. He's giving me this look.
15: No, I do.
1: Of Jupiter, Florida. I'm like, no, that's not possible. Anyhow, Lynn, thank you so much for coming on Attitude Adjustment.
15: Thank you for having me, guys.
1: Hey, today is Teacher Day, isn't it?
15: No, it was Tuesday.
1: It was Tuesday. How did I mess that up?
15: Well, I don't know. It's hard to keep things separated in a wild show at AirVenture.
16: This is a busy place.
1: It's a busy place. How'd it go?
15: It was great. We have teachers from all over the country that sign up and come and listen to these presentations. We had a couple of Canucks this year and somebody from France, and so it was very well attended, and there was lots of really pretty darn interesting and fascinating stuff that teachers got to listen to.
16: Like what?
15: Well, we had presentations from, you know, all of the alphabet groups to tell them about different aviation education programs that were available to teachers. We had, for example, a gentleman there who was a corrections officer from Washington State. There's a judge up there who sentences juvenile offenders to build a plane.
1: Whoa.
15: These kids, they do their time, their penance, by coming and learning how to build real airplanes.
16: Wow, that is an interesting thing.
15: Isn't that interesting?
16: I never heard of anything like
15: me
16: that.
15: Me neither. But yeah, it's absolutely true. So we have a lot of interesting things like that. We even had an aviation psychotherapist who talked about the difference in male and female brains and how to motivate male kids and how to motivate female kids to learn more about aviation. So, you know, we get just a real wonderful selection of people that come and present at Teachers Day.
16: I should get that lady to come and talk to my wife because she's always trying to figure out how to motivate me. So she should have been here.
15: Well, she's available. She's available.
1: Well, I would assume they learn more about the Build-A-Plane project while they're there at Teacher Day as well.
15: Well, they do. They learn about Build-A-Plane, although we've been doing this for about I think this is our sixth year that we've put on Teacher's Day. And a lot of teachers, because we change the format or the program each year, a lot of teachers are repeat offenders.
1: Well, that's okay.
15: Yeah. And
1: they
15: so they've learned
1: CE
15: about
1: building credits, don't they? They get continuing ed credits?
15: We don't do that anymore.
1: Okay,
15: we used to.
1: It
15: seemed like it just wasn't all that necessary or all that popular an idea, so we've discontinued that. But we do give them a certificate of participation, which they can put in their little portfolio and show that they've been out doing great stuff.
1: Excellent.
15: And this year was really fun. We got to tell them about the Aviation Design Challenge, which is what Build-A-Plane does. We've done it for the last 3 years with GAMA, the General Aviation Manufacturers Association. And what we do is we encourage high schools to sign up for this design contest, and we take about 150 high schools around the country. We run a nationwide competition. We send out software to these schools, and the software allows kids to design and then build and then fly an airplane virtually. And the software records all of the performance parameters and sends that information back to Washington, D.C. And GAMA looks at the information, and they determine which airplane was designed by kids around the country, which airplane was the best airplane that got designed. And then we take four kids from that high school, plus their teacher, plus a chaperone, and we fly them all to the Glass Air Factory in Arlington, Washington, and they spend 2 weeks getting to build a real airplane. They build a Glass Air Sportsman, and we have now built four complete Glass Air Sportsmen. Two of them are here at the show on display right now, and we've already got the airplane for 2017 lined up, so it's been a real popular program.
16: And then do they get to go for a ride in it once it's done?
15: Well, often we try to work that out, but you know what happens is that after the airplane is completed, the FAA has to come out and bless it. And once the FAA blesses it, then it has to have some hours flown off of it, typically about 40 hours. And so the kids aren't still there when that happens, but they're often reunited with the project later on. I mean, the first one we did, I was involved in that. I mean, I actually physically did a lot of the building, and I flew to the kids' homes after we got all the time flown off the airplane so that they could have a chance to ride.
1: That's really nice.
15: Yeah.
1: That's really nice. And it's just so great to see this program growing, because I know in the beginning you were getting donated junk airplanes. You were getting donated kits that people couldn't finish. And
15: we still get a lot of that,
1: Amy.
15: And we still get a lot of that. We put probably 35 to 40 airplanes like that every year into schools around the country. The schools that, I mean, they get to vote on whether they want the airplane. We say, okay, here's someone's given us a Sasquatch 3 and it's, you know, partially completed, or, you know, it's a, you know, whatever. And so the schools get to vote on whether they really want that. And we still find a lot of interest like that. We're doing a gang intervention program right now in Southern California with an airplane just like that. We've got a museum in Salt Lake City that's building a big plexiglass display area inside the museum, and inside that display, kids will be building an airplane, one of these kid airplanes that's partially completed. So, you know,
16: well, what do you
15: a lot
16: hear
15: of
16: from the kids themselves? What do they say when they've gone through this process?
15: Well, you know, most of them, quite honestly, it just rocks their world. I got to meet just an hour ago with two kids from one of our sportsman builds from year before last. And they're both in college now as aerospace engineers because of that experience. It just rocks their world. So we're very lucky to get to be involved with something like that.
16: Wow. And at the high schools, I mean, do the kids, do they sort of compete to be in that group to help build the airplane? Or how do they choose them? I mean, they just have to say, I'd like to do it? Or?
15: Yeah, it's different at every darn art school. We have a local hero, you know, somebody that's willing to take responsibility for the project, and they bring kids along with them, sometimes three or four kids, sometimes a dozen kids. I got a call a few years ago from a man who said, oh gosh, you know, I've got this class and we're so excited, we want to start Build-A-Plane today, and oh, please help us, please, please, we want to do this. I said, okay, let me help. He says, yeah, but let me tell you one thing first. He said, we're 500 miles from the nearest road.
16: Where was this?
15: Eskimo Village in Alaska.
1: Whoa. Well, no wonder they wanted an airplane.
15: And we
16: just put Tundra tires on it when it's done.
15: we got an American company, Indus Aviation, that makes little LSAs. And they said, okay, that's such a great story. We'll donate an entire kit, airplane, engine and all, to these kids. It's so great. But you have to go to pick it up from the factory, which is in Bangalore, India. But, you know, we got Federal Express to pick it up and fly it to Anchorage for free. And then a local freight hauler picked it up and flew it to Bethel for free. And another freight hauler picked it up and flew it on into this little Eskimo village. And we've got pictures of the fuselage parts going by snowmobile the last bit of the way over to. And you know what? You're talking about kids that get picked or don't picked. This project was so exciting to the local kids that were building this airplane that some of the other Eskimo villages heard about it, and the kids would steal their parents' snowmobiles, snow machines as they call them, and drive like 20, 30 miles through the tundra to come to the school where the airplane was being built so that they could do it too.
16: Wow.
15: And one of the villages, in fact, it's only accessible by water in August. You know, the bay melts enough that they can get a barge in and it restocks the village. And that next year in August, when the boat came in, there was an airplane kit on that barge, and now this other Eskimo village is building an airplane. So
16: I think that is just, I think that's
15: it's
16: so
15: great
16: amazing.
15: Stuff. It's great
16: it
15: stuff.
16: It really is.
1: Well, and have you got any international builds right now?
15: We don't this second. We're talking to a kid in Nigeria.
1: Okay.
15: But no, nothing that's international this exact second.
1: Logistically, they're challenging.
15: It's difficult to when kids approach us from foreign lands like that, it's tough stuff because, you know, we're not in a position to go buy them an airplane kit and ship it over to them. And we typically are looking for donations in the area and then, you know, forwarding them on. And so it's tough when you're.
1: So you need boots on the ground in some other places, really. You need to tap into the teachers.
15: That's a great idea, Amy. That's a great idea.
1: That would be nice.
15: We haven't really stretched out that far, but that would be a great aspiration.
1: Well, you've done such a good job in the U.S., is what I'm seeing. I'm really seeing all these more and more pockets of build a plane where it's touched people's lives. And like you said, it's sticking. You know, it's like spaghetti in the wall because you're bringing in a lot of kids from a lot of very diverse backgrounds, and not all of them are going to turn out to be aeronautical engineers or pilots or mechanics, but maybe two here and three there that would have never been exposed. And that's the magic of it, isn't it?
15: We've been very lucky. We have a lot of really wonderful experiences and stories that the kids have come out of build-a-plane programs and gone on into college that wouldn't have gone into college, you know, before that. And some of them have gone on to Embry-Riddle and all kinds of things. So,
16: How big is the build-a-plane organization? I mean, itself.
15: There's only about three of us that actually do the work every day. So, yeah.
16: Wow.
1: Where can people find out more information about
15: Build-A-Plane?
1: The best
15: thing to do is to log on to our website. Oddly enough, it's named buildaplane.org.
1: There you go.
16: I would have never thought of that.
1: Lynn Freeman, thank you so much for taking the time to come and be on EAA Radio. We have had such a great session with you. Keep smiling. I think we have adjusted your attitude.
15: And
1: hopefully we've done that for our listeners. All right. We're going to move on to the noon stuff. Thanks again. It's been a great show. Signing out.
15: Okay. Thanks.
16: See you later.
15: Thanks, Rob.
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10: That's us.
9: Yeah, that's us. 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
10: And I'm Fast Eddie.
9: And who do we have with us?
10: We've got John Maxwell. Hi, John.
22: Hi, guys. Great to see you again.
9: You awake yet?
22: Yes, I am.
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9: And you're with the Young Eagles Raffle.
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10: Two hats.
22: Yep, yeah. 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Well, I'm a volunteer. 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
9: They do that.
22: Yep.
10: They turn into a big, enjoyable blur.
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1: Find out what the other areas do, because we sometimes get locked into our own areas and we don't know what others are doing out here during the week because we just don't have that opportunity to interact. So we're trying to get to know everybody and really spotlight and highlight all the good work that happens out here.
2: Right. Shameless plug. And try and get new volunteers, because we need to get the young people in here.
1: We are short volunteers, and of course we love our volunteers.
2: Yes, we do.
1: I'm a volunteer myself.
2: So are we.
3: Yeah.
1: And to get these sign-ups now and to get the, you know, some younger people in here, we're trying our hardest. We have a great time up here and all over the field. Everybody, you know, today has been energetic, ready to go.
2: Yeah.
1: Set up this past week has been, everybody was scrambling around this year. It was a scramble year. And everybody had smiling faces and happy faces as usual.
2: Because no matter how hard you work here, it's still better than work.
1: Oh, I know.
2: At home.
1: And that's what I say. It's a working vacation for me, but, you know, I enjoy it. I would definitely rather work here. Yep.
2: Yep. Yeah, this is what they do with us. They just lock us in this little room here.
3: And get us to say silly things.
2: Yeah.
1: I heard with the opener.
2: Yeah. So let's talk about the Young Eagles raffle. This is something we do every year.
1: Every year, and normally we have a fancy vehicle. It's been Mustangs, and last year, of course, we gave away that Bronco. Happy winner there. But this year, we had a little. We had the opportunity. The foundation had the opportunity to get that. An F-150 Ford Raptor pickup truck. Now, do we put that as a raffle? Well, the numbers and everything on that vehicle don't really, you know, you'd have to buy a $500 ticket essentially to,
2: well, that's,
1: you know,
2: still a
1: with
2: pretty
1: that
2: good
1: Raptor.
2: Deal.
1: Oh yeah, that's a good deal.
2: That's a hard sell though.
1: So that got moved to the sweepstakes because a plane is coming later on, but for sweepstakes, they've got the vehicle this year, and of course everybody can sign up for that online. We've got the QR codes at our locations, which I'm going to get to, and we decided at the raffle we're going to do a 50-50 raffle. So what that entails is each day we are going to draw a ticket, and everything there is going to get split in half, so the winner will get half and we get half.
2: Okay.
1: And so there's six winners this week. Every day is a new drawing. There are no tickets being held, you know, all week long type of things. Nope. When that drawing happens today at 4:30 at the membership tent on the Four Corners, that's it. Tomorrow we start a new drawing.
2: Nice.
1: And, you know, selling fresh tickets and everything else.
2: Right.
1: So the odds are still pretty decent. Each day, just because of once we only have 10,000 tickets a day. So
2: okay.
1: If they sell out, they sell out. But otherwise, that's...
2: Where do you get the tickets? At the member tent?
1: So we're selling down on the Foreign Corners. We've got two tables outside to learn the Fly Center. And that's where the Raptor will be all week, too. We're kind of together over there, our tables. So you'll see the Raptor and our tables, and we're selling tickets right out front of Learn to Fly on the Four Corners. That's one of our main places this week to buy tickets. We also have our two buildings on the flight line. The one is just north of the Lifetime Member and Brown Arch. Out there, you'll see it. It's a bright yellow building that says Young Eagles Raffle on it. And we have 50-50 signage on the buildings as well. So you can stop there, buy a ticket there. If you're down south, we actually used to have a vintage booth, but that's been moved now. We're calling that the Sack Base. Sack Base, because it's right next to the South Aviators Club, SAC.
2: Gotcha.
3: There you go.
1: I like my acronym.
2: Yes,
1: you know,
2: the Department of Acronyms is working overtime.
1: And I think this crowd gets those. I don't know why, but I think...

0: They do. So we've got that moved down there, and right behind our building, our big bright yellow building down there, you come buy your tickets, and then right behind it, you go get your coffee at Dunkin' Donuts, because they got a Dunkin' Donuts
1: set up down there. Nice.
0: So yeah. And then the special thing this year, we have a golf cart with 50-50 signage on it that will be roving the grounds.
1: Ooh,
2: nice.
0: So if you see the 50-50 golf cart with the signage on it, you are welcomed to stop that golf cart and buy tickets. Or if they're parked somewhere, feel free to come up, buy tickets. We're selling tickets off of that golf cart. We may have a couple of other pop-up locations. So
1: you're saying that you're selling 10,000 tickets per day, right?
0: Hopefully.
1: Okay. Well, that means that the possible prize could be $5,000. If it's 50-50.
0: Yes.
1: That's pretty decent.
0: Yes.
2: That's not a bad payday.
1: Yes. No, not at all. That'll cover the gas.
2: Yeah. That and a little more.
0: Yep. So every day there's a winner. The winners are going to be able to, they'll have until 6:30 each day to claim their prize. So we'll get the claiming process going. And then after AirVenture, I want to be very clear on this and transparent. After AirVenture is when they'll mail a check to you.
1: Right.
0: So that's a good thing, because you can spend all your money here, and then when you get home, it's going to be a little bit easier to fill the bank account.
1: That's right. When the bill comes due, you're ready. Nice. Nice.
2: It's hard not to spend money here, that's for sure.
1: On toys.
2: There's so many toys, and they're all pretty and shiny.
1: Yep.
0: That's on my list next. I'm actually going to hit Duluth Trading over there. I got the, they always have the deals on the...
1: The underwear, yep.
0: I know.
1: I go to Oshkosh to see airplanes. I go to Oshkosh to buy underwear.
0: It's on sale, and this is the only time of year I buy it, you know?
2: We're right on the edge of the TMI zone here.
0: But it's specially themed. I mean, it's aviation themed, okay?
1: Oh, well, we can't pass that up.
0: No, you can't. You can't get it anywhere else but here. That's why, there's certain little things that you have to do and come here for.
1: Say, is that a bomber in your pocket?
2: Or are you just glad to see me?
1: Excuse me.
2: You know, we're having way too much fun.
1: Off the rails already.
2: I can't fly. I don't have my special underwear on.
1: That's right. Lucky underwear.
0: That's for some.
1: You never know.
2: We are superstitious.
0: I'll tell you, and there's nothing wrong with that.
2: No, not at all.
1: As long as you remember to wash it once in a while.
2: Yeah.
0: But the biggest thing, obviously, is we are a fundraiser. We raise money for the programs and everything else. And to jump back to the volunteer spotlight thing, this is a special place for a lot of us, and we can't do this without the volunteers, and we're really trying to work really hard to make it easier and make sure that everybody's having a fun time and a great time up here, and so thankful for all the hard work and everything that goes into putting this on for 1 week a year. We get to come up and have fun.
1: Never have I ever been in a place where the adage, I came for the airplanes and I stayed for the people.
0: That's more true.
1: This is
0: working with, different organizations over the years and things like that. This is really one of the only places that attitude holds true year after year.
1: Yep.
0: And that's what makes it even more special, especially for some of us who have been doing it for a year or two.
1: Okay, we're top tier on the plaque. That's all I know.
2: we're lucky. We're experienced veterans.
1: Yeah, there you go. Yeah. There you go. Well, without the volunteers, the place just wouldn't run.
2: Yeah.
1: And the volunteer showcase, you don't realize how many things are being done by volunteers.
0: Yep, correct.
1: So many different things all over the place.
0: And leading up to AirVenture as well.
1: Yeah, they get here real early.
0: Real early.
1: That must be nice. Now that I'm retired, I can probably do more of that. All right.
2: Well, all I know is that every air show that I go to, the volunteers, very important part of the organization.
0: Yes.
2: everywhere.
1: Without them, it doesn't run.
2: That's right. It falls apart.
1: All right, we've been speaking with John Maxwell from the Young Eagles Raffle. I was going to say rally. The Volunteer Showcase. Thanks for coming.
0: No, thank you, gentlemen. Thank you for what you do, too.
1: Well, thank you very much. Well, this is Digital Dave.
2: And I'm Fast Eddie, and this is EAA Radio.
3: 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This is Don Fullilove. 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
7: Welcome to Squawk 1200 Friday edition. I'm Fareed Gio along with Paul Prydecker. We have a really good hour for you coming up. We're going to talk with Sean Elliott, who's the Vice President of Advocacy and Safety for EAA. We're going to talk about Mosaic, which is a really hot topic this week. Plus, we're going to talk with NASA about the potential of air traffic management in the future with small aircraft, and also ATC and you talking about maintaining situational awareness in controlled airspace. And Paul, you and I have talked a lot over the years about accident investigation and things like that, and the little intricacies of picking through the wreckage and, you know, things like that. But there's also a really important part of accident investigation, and that is human factors. And we have an expert here today with us from the National Transportation Safety Board, Sabrina Woods. Welcome.
8: Hey, thank you very much.
9: And this is one of those small world examples, Fareed. When we walked into the studio this morning, I saw this person sitting on the sofa, and I thought, boy, she looks familiar. And then I realized that about 5 years ago, I interviewed her as a guest on a live webinar called FAA Safety Briefing Live. So it was an instant reunion, and, you know, here we are, kind of in the same circumstance. Sabrina, thanks so much for joining us. When we were out in the studio, you know, just kind of doing a little bit of preparation, I heard you use the words cognitive bias. What is that? What are we talking about?
8: Yeah, that's what I've been talking about a lot throughout the forums here and in the Fed Pavilion. I've been blessed with the opportunity to present, and one of the things that I specialize in is cognitive bias. And essentially, that's a fancy way of saying the way we make decisions, and not just decisions in your everyday, but of course, aeronautical decision making. Decision-making shortcuts are actually called decision heuristics, and we need those. We need those to process information very quickly so we can get to the goal, so we can get to the decision, right? But sometimes in our processing, we fumble a little bit.
9: Sure.
8: And it goes bad, and I call that bias. So it's essentially when that decision-making process goes bad. There's a lot of different cognitive biases out there, and they affect us all a little bit differently. But in aviation, there are a couple that we routinely see in accident investigation that, you know, that crop up that can really affect GA pilots in particular. And so one of the things that we try to do is get that information out to the public.
9: Sabrina, one thing I've tried to sort out, and I'm sure in your work you see this all the time, I see situations where pilots will make decisions to support previous decisions, and that may not be the best thing to do. Do you see that?
8: I do. There are several different biases that I look at a lot, but one of the ones we see often is something called like plan continuation error or plan continuation bias, or colloquially, you probably know it better as get there-itis.
9: Of course.
8: Or get here-itis, right? And that's that desire that you just persist and you persist and you keep going and you kind of keep heaping a mistake or an error or a bad decision onto another bad decision trying to get back to right, when realistically the goal at that point should you be just terminate what you're doing, like turn around, go back, land the aircraft, that sort of thing. And, you know, it's just a situation we catch ourselves into. There's a lot of different ways to mitigate that. And one of the things that I like to talk about is having that plan ahead of time. Because when you're in the thick, when you're the heat and the height of decision making, that is not the time to build your plan. When you leave, you have that plan A. That's the desirable outcome, right? That's like, this is the perfect world. This is how it's going to go. But also anticipate that it might not go as planned. And so have that plan B, maybe even the plan C, ready. And so that you can just kind of take it off the shelf and execute it in the moment instead of trying to scramble to undo, you know, the bad that's currently going on around you.
7: How much of this is human? Is it almost entirely human?
8: Oh, absolutely. Like, so I give a lot of examples. I love to speak, again, to aviation crowds in particular, but I give a lot of, like, everyday examples because I need people to know that this is something that happens to every human being. This is something that happens in every function of your life. This can happen while you're cooking. This can happen while you're driving, while you're interacting with other people. The difference is that the operation in which you're working, some are more dynamic than others. Some of them can hurt you more than others. So, like, for instance, the small error you might make while, you know, tinkering in your garage or working in the kitchen might not, you know, come to anything really bad, but that same exact error that you make while flying an aircraft could have grave repercussions.
9: Sabrina, what gets in the way? What causes a pilot who is otherwise having a normal flight and doing everything well, what gets in the way to start the decision-making process going in the wrong direction? What are examples?
8: Well, one of the things is complacency. So you actually kind of cued in on it. You said when things are going well, and for the most part, things go well a lot, right? So we
9: exactly.
8: tend to rely on that. We get comfortable. Our vigilance starts to decrease just a little bit. We get a little bit overconfident because nothing bad has happened before. What bad could possibly happen now? We just get a little too comfortable. And when we do that, we stop being assertive. We stop doing things like working the scan. We stop doing the little things that we know we should do, which, interestingly enough, are the reasons why everything has gone so well in the past. Once those things start to kind of fall off, the little things, the little checklist, the working the scan, the, you know, paying attention to what's going on out the window instead of loading your foreflight, that sort of thing. Once that happens, we increase into territory where our potential for error goes up. And that's when you see some of those biases work their way into the situation.
7: And some of those biases you were talking about, we get comfortable because things have gone well before. How much of that is too much confidence, maybe too much ego? Is that separate, or is that kind of
8: No, it's overconfidence is intrinsically linked to complacency. Mm-hmm. That's what it is. It's that sense of comfort. It's that, how many times have you heard it? I've done this 100 times before. Or that the fact that it went so well the time before, it reaffirms our assumption that it will go right again. I've made this trip 100 times before. I've landed on this runway 100 times before. I'm confident in my ability to do that. So I'm glad for that. We should have confidence in what we do, but we should also realize that we can't take the fact that it went right the day before for granted that it's going to go right this time.
7: We're speaking with NTSB Human Performance Aviation Accident Investigator Sabrina Woods. And so you participated in accidents and investigations. Do you do a lot of research as well? Are you in just on the practical side, or you do also pursue some research into this as well?
8: So I'll admit, because I'm a field investigator, or I'm actually an investigator of headquarters, but because I'm an operational investigator is a better way of saying that, I don't get to do quite as much research as I have done in the past. However, I am dialed into the research community, because particularly as a human factors investigator, it's not all black and white, right? Like, we have, like, for instance, our systems engineers who everything is binary. Everything's just O's and 1's, and it either is or it isn't. Humans don't work like that. It's not black and white. It's all sorts of shades of gray. And so in order to be able to interpret what I think might have happened, particularly because I wasn't there, I have to bring in the research. I need those guys. I need those universities out there that are doing studies. I need the industries that are doing studies. I need the other government agencies that are doing studies and reporting back. And every time they do, our knowledge increases, and then I can bring it back into the fold. Because you have to remember, I'm coming in on the tail end. I'm coming in after the accident has already happened. what that does is it feeds back into what we know, and then the people who are producing that research, like you talk about, help to inform us, and hopefully we get better and better and advance the safety need a little bit more.
9: Sabrina, you used an interesting phrase in relation to complacency. The vigilance is sort of the answer to complacency, right? Mm-hmm. Do it the right way every time, all the time.
8: Yep.
9: I don't have a course in vigilance, so how do I get educated so I can take your advice and say, yes, vigilance is the answer, and here's how I remain vigilant?
8: So one of the things is that I recognize that it's not easy. Like, as humans, we are never meant to do something consistently all the time perfectly. And it's hard. I understand that. The thing with vigilance is that know thyself. Understand that these are the things that you could be at risk for. That's what I try to do and tell everybody. I'm not going to tell you exactly how you might commit an error. I'm just giving you some of the lessons and the tools that say these are the circumstances under which errors are more likely to be committed. And then one of the things with vigilance is, like, work the scan. Can you pay attention 100% of the time? Absolutely not. However, maybe set a timer on your watch. Work the scan of your instruments, like, you know, every 3 minutes, every 5 minutes. Give yourselves tools to help you because you know that you can't do it 100% of the time.
7: Paul and I have been talking all week about sustainability, and we're talking about human resources within our industry. How did you wander into this? And also, how would you give advice to people who maybe didn't really consider being in human factors or pursuing kind of that discipline?
8: So kind of a non-standard path. I came out of the Air Force. I'm an aircraft maintenance officer, and I did what we call mishap investigation in the Air Force. And I found that, you know, on the tail end of some of our investigations, we would stamp it pilot error, we would stamp it maintenance error, and we would kind of walk away. And that was very dissatisfying to me. I didn't understand that. I knew some of these people. I knew in particular one horrible accident that took the life of somebody I was talking to the day before. And it was like, well, this is a great pilot. Things just don't happen. Why? I wanted to understand why. So that's when I deviated into human factors. And so one of the things is that they are now, it's developing. We're realizing that this is an issue. There are more courses out there. There's research out there. You can pick up a good book on it. And that's how I chose that path to learn. And since then I got out of the Air Force. I actually worked for the FAA for some time, getting to do things like this, present and do support and outreach in human factors. And then I made my way over to the NTSB, where now I investigate.
9: Sabrina, can I go onto the NTSB website and learn more about this?
8: Oh, absolutely. So the NTSB website, first of all, if anybody's looking for information on accidents out there, we have a website called CAROL. It's like the Brady Bunch CAROL. Yeah. And that's a great way to look up investigate that has gone on in the past. And in conjunction with those investigations, we have something called the docket, where we list materials and the information. And those are all the resources we use to inform our decision when we determine probable cause.
9: Thanks, Sabrina.
7: Thank you very much. And we've been speaking with Sabrina Woods, who is an NTSB Human Performance Aviation Accident Investigator, reminding you to check your cognitive bias. 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
11: What a relaxing day out here on the harbor. It's so relaxing.
12: Well, earlier, Jeff, I said that, you know, I was mad at you for, you know, sharing our secret.
11: For bringing this beautiful weather out here?
12: Yeah. No, for telling everybody about how awesome it is.
11: Yeah.
12: But obviously, we like to share that. And so, and we really look forward to having you come out here.
11: And Mr. Mark Rassi, we appreciate you co-hosting as well.
12: Being you.
11: The chairman, you're the one of knowing all. So.
12: Oh yes. I don't think so.
11: I want to ask you, though. People always wonder, and they always ask me. They come by here when we're setting up or whatever, and they want to know what this rock is hanging over here, over my shoulder.
12: Oh, yeah. That's,
11: so
12: that's...
11: We're at the pilot's lounge right now on the porch.
12: Yeah.
11: And there's a rock hanging from a string.
12: Well, everybody, you know, these pilots, and right above the rock, it has weather briefing. There's a sign there.
11: Oh, yeah.
12: So you asked earlier, you go, you must do a lot of weather briefings.
11: Yeah,
12: here.
11: I didn't notice that sign.
12: Because people were coming up and asking you about, you know, what the weather was.
11: And, I was
12: and of course, you're
11: why?
12: Like, what? You know,
11: well, yeah,
12: well, you look quite official.
11: Yeah.
12: And right next to this sign is this rock, and on the other side is the gauge. And of course, if it's wet, you know, then it's raining. and if it's moving sideways, it's really windy.
11: This is really sophisticated.
12: It's high
11: stuff,
12: tech. Yeah, that's right.
11: Okay. Who's joining us?
12: Well, I have Phil Meyer that we had talked to in our last segment, and now we have his son, Braden. And thanks for joining us, Braden. We wanted to talk to you. Tell us how long you've been coming to the seaplane base.
13: I've been coming to the seaplane base. This is my third year volunteering here. My first couple of years, I did luggage, where we would take tents and whatnot from the planes, and we'd bring them to the campground, and sometimes we'd help the pilots set up their tents.
12: Well, that's awesome. So
11: how old are you, Braden?
13: I'm 13.
11: Okay, so since 10 years old, he's been doing that, huh?
12: Wow, that, you know, I was 12, so you were starting.
13: I've been coming to the seaplane base for 3 years, but I first came to the EAA when I was 3, and one of the things that I remember from that is that it was one of the first years that the F-22 was here, and that it was really loud, and I hid in the museum most of the day.
11: Oh. It is pretty loud, by the way.
12: So do you look forward to coming back every year? I mean, is this a highlight of your year, do you think?
13: It is definitely one of the more important. It's one of the things I look forward to in the summer. Some things I like about it is that I get to meet a lot of nice people, a lot of new people every year, and I've always been fascinated with airplanes, so this is a good time to see a lot of airplanes.
12: So you are interested in possibly flying? Is that true?
13: I definitely would be.
12: You were sure asking me a lot of technical questions last night around the campfire. Of course, if you notice, I deflected them to others. But you came up with all the answers, is that right?
13: Yes, I did.
12: What was that for? What was that question?
13: I was working on my aviation merit badge, and yes, later that night I did finish it.
11: Oh, good for you.
12: Awesome.
11: Yeah, that's great.
12: I'll check it for the correct answers later.
11: So, well, luggage transport.
12: So that was what you used to do, you said. Now, what do you do this year?
13: This year I've done a little bit of everything. I have helped out on the pontoon docks, catching pontoons, handing out buttons, and doing paperwork.
12: So tell me about that, because people on the radio might not know what the pontoon, what does that mean, the pontoon boats? What do the pontoon boats do?
13: At the seaplane base, visitors can come and go on pontoon rides, and the pontoons go throughout the harbor, and there are some people that narrate what you can see in the harbor, and they also give you an interesting history lesson about the past of the seaplane base.
12: So do you do that as well? Have you done that?
13: I just got done narrating.
12: Okay, so. All right, so you do, and that's awesome. So what the way I like to describe it, up at the airport, they have what's called the flight line, and above this flight, or beyond the flight line, are aircraft, and that's where people can get up close and personal to the aircraft. Well, our flight line is, you know, 1,000 feet away, so it's hard for people to really get to experience those seaplanes. So what we do is we take them to our flight line by giving them the tour on the pontoon boats. And then, yes, the narrator, what I have experienced, though, is that there's always somebody on the boat that might be smarter than you in regard to aircraft. But they're really quite interested in the local area, or yep, the seaplane base, or the farm, or the lake, or Oshkosh, or etc. You don't have to memorize what kind of airplane that is, or what year they added a window, or anything like that, because I guarantee you somebody on that boat knows. So that's that's awesome. So in addition to the pontoons, I know that you help your dad out. So when he's not sitting around doing nothing, what do you do?
13: Earlier this week, when the sea base was very busy, we went out on a boat and started laying down some of the concrete blocks for more mooring lines. And him and a few other very helpful volunteers are training me on the towboats.
11: Oh, great.
12: So when you say towboat, again, people on the radio might not know what that means, because at an airport, they don't have any towboats. What does that mean? So how does it work here? You know, the airplane lands on the water, then what?
13: So after the airplane lands on the water, It is either towed or taxis into the lagoon, where it is then brought up to the dock, and if there's luggage and they're camping, it's unloaded and brought to the campground. Sometime they're refueled, and after that, there are ropes inside PVC pipes that are mounted onto the back of small boats, and there are loops on the end of the ropes, and those are put over cleats and around wheels on the front of the floats, and those are used to tow the planes out to mooring lines.
12: And that's awesome. So it's basically our tug.
11: Yeah.
12: For those that don't know. And so we tug them out to the mooring field, and then we tie them down like you would out on a concrete ramp at an airport. And that's our facility out here.
11: I'm gonna say right now, just interject, I bet when Braden goes back to school in the fall, he has an incredible story for his first report. What did you do last summer?
12: Absolutely.
11: Nobody else is going to have this kind of stuff on their report, that's for sure.
12: So with that, have you ever been for a seaplane ride?
13: Yes, I have. I have gone on several different kinds of planes. I have ridden on a Seabee, a Mall, a Grumman Goose, and I've gone up on experimental Cubs several times.
11: We have to ask what his favorite is.
12: Now, careful. Before you answer, I'm just curious. Was it a 1992 M7 235 Super Rocket on Whipline 3000 floats? Careful. You do work for me. Yes, volunteer. No, answer truthfully. That's fine.
13: Yes, I believe it was.
12: Oh, good answer.
13: Mostly because it was your plane.
12: Yeah, I think people probably could sense
11: all
12: that.
11: All the seaplanes here are cool,
12: yeah,
11: though. You would have liked to ride on any of them, right?
12: Yeah.
11: Me too.
12: So as I'm looking out there, just, you know, I know it's hard to describe on the radio, but there's this, like, weird-looking Pillsbury Doughboy on a set of floats.
11: That guy was there last year.
12: Yeah, yeah. Well, the name is Whippy.
11: Whippy, from Whipline. Yeah.
12: Whipline floats. And they have their logo, basically, in real life 3D form. It's kind of cool. A lot of people initially were like, oh, I'm not so sure about this Whippy dude. But anyway, it's pretty cool. It's neat. So in addition to Whipline, as you mentioned, we also have some other sponsors that are here. Whipline is our presenting sponsor for the Seaplane Base. And, of course, they're a float manufacturer. But we also have to mention our tugs, our boats, and those boats are powered by Honda, and we have a great relationship with them that they provide the power for our boats. And then we have a lot of radios that we use amongst our volunteers. So we have our dock people, we have our departure coordinators, we have our chairman, we have a point which is similar to a Unicom at an uncontrolled airport, where basically they're just giving advisories of condition, wind speed, and wave height, and et cetera. And then they will manage the aircraft as they come from the big lake through our narrow lagoon entrance to come into a dock and give them the dock assignments. And ICOM Radio provides those radios for
11: us. Great.
12: So those sponsors really make it our life easy. In addition, if you do come out, we have our vendors that includes Whip Air and Whipline Floats and Honda and Seaplane Pilots Association. We have Park Rapids and Aeroset Floats and Lamar Floats. We have Sea Ray, and we have Flying Fish. And
11: Fish a flying club, right?
12: It is a flying club, and it's located just adjacent to the Seaplane Pilots Association tent over here. Great people, and they were a part of our parade of light, and that was really fun to do this year. Did you get to see that at all?
11: I didn't. No.
12: We had 10 airplanes that we brought from the lagoon and got them airborne. We got in, not formation, but in unison, and we had to time it to be over the end of the airport within 1 minute of the time that they allocated for us. And all reports are that it went perfect. Oh. And, of course, we had calm water. We have Samaritan Aviation and then Emily Wiley and Wiley Art and Glory Anderson Photography. So
11: we have
12: quite a few vendors.
11: Yeah. Well, Mark, I hate to say it, but that wraps up another year of on the fly for me here at the Seaplane Base. And it's been wonderful, as usual.
12: I know your crew is staying out here, Watermelon Social.
11: Looking for the Watermelon Social. We organized our tickets early, thanks to you. But I encourage people, if they want to do that, to get their tickets early on in the week.
12: Yeah, absolutely.
11: J-Mont G, that wraps up 2019 on the fly, and it's been a great one. Thanks for listening, and we'll see you next year for the big 2020. It's a big one. J-Mont G, you're listening to EAA Radio.
10: From the back corner of the EAA Radio archives, here's an interview from 2017.
11: Jay Monchi on the fly. We're down at the Blue Barn, the brand new EAA Blue Barn, and it's the home of Young Eagles, Eagle Flights. It's the home of Chapters as well. And we're joined by a couple of gentlemen here from Chapters. We've got John Egan, who's the manager of Chapters, and Kyle Voltz. Is that correct?
14: Yes, sir. Welcome.
11: So we're going to talk all things Chapters. Let's start out with, say I'm in Tucumcari, just any place, and I want to start a chapter of EAA. How do I go about that?
14: Well, I'm going to hand off to Kyle for this one, because Kyle's going to be doing a forum coming up on Wednesday on how to start a chapter, and we would invite people to come on Wednesday. I think it's around 11 o'clock, Kyle, for starting a chapter. And I'll be with Kyle doing that forum. But primarily, one of Kyle's functions here at EAA is helping people start chapters.
11: Okay, great.
14: So with that, Kyle?
11: Well, give us a little forum. Give us a little preview of your forum.
15: So starting a chapter is a really easy thing to do. The first step is to contact us at EAA headquarters. We're going to find out a little bit about you and your area and the aviation that's going on in your area, just to get to know you. And after that, we start an application process. The application process sounds scary, and it shouldn't be. It only takes about 30 minutes to get all the way through the application process. That just lets us know who's going to be the officers, who are the members, where you're going to meet, at what times, and all that sort of stuff.
11: Do you provide guidelines for that?
15: Yes, we do. We've got the form, and so all you have to do is go down and fill in the blanks, which are really easy to get, and you just fill them in and send that in with the insurance check, because we do cover all of our chapters with insurance, and so that takes care of the first step, and that makes you a provisional chapter. As a provisional chapter, you can hold meetings, organizational meetings, to grow your membership. As you take care of the final step, which is to incorporate with your local state, adopt a set of bylaws, and obtain an FEIN number from the IRS.
11: Okay.
14: What we like to say is that all you need is enthusiasm, a few friends. Typically, we start chapters with a number of 10 people, for example, and we hold people's hands to get them through the chapter startup process. It's very simple, using the staff folks here at EAA.
11: Now, so I call you, I do that, I set that up, and we set up a chapter. Is there any limit to, the close proximity of another chapter? How does that work?
15: So we don't have a rule about proximity. We just ask there be one chapter on an airport. So if there's already a chapter there, we'd ask that you try and join them. Generally, they're very open, welcoming folks. If you ever have any problems, let us know. We'd love to help resolve those problems. But one chapter per airport. If there's another airport 5 miles away, we'd be happy to start another chapter there.
11: Oh, I see. Now, there used to be a division of type of chapters in the day.
15: Yep.
11: You've combined that now, right?
15: Well, we still have divisional chapters.
11: Do you?
15: So if somebody's a Warbirds member or an IAC member or a Vintage member, they are welcome to start a divisional chapter, and that they're generally a little bit smaller because it's a more focused interest, but we would be happy to help them, and it's the same process to start one of those as well.
14: Uh-huh. And here at EA, here in Oshkosh, we have the traditional EA chapter 252, but very recently Warbirds chapter just started here at Oshkosh, Wisconsin.
11: Oh, that's cool. Yeah. So the more the merrier is really the motto.
15: Exactly. The more the merrier.
14: We'd love to see a chapter at every airport.
11: How many chapters do we have?
15: Currently, we're just under 900. So right,
11: that's
15: about
11: a lot of chapters.
15: Yep, right around 880. So just under 900. So
11: now, how much staff does it take to manage that many chapters here at headquarters?
14: We have myself, John Egan, chapter manager. I fall under the direction of Charlie Becker, who's our director. With me is Kyle Voltz, sitting with me physically, and we have David Lighting, who is a chapter outreach specialist and a part-time office assistant, Serena Camps. She is more than an office assistant. She does some of the same roles that the rest of us. She helps chapter start up, and she fields questions every day when chapter folks call us looking for support.
11: Oh, that's great. Now, what about financial side. We talked about insurance, providing insurance. Are there any other financial requirements that people have to meet to form a chapter?
15: No, the only requirement is that insurance. And the total fee for a chapter this year, to be a chapter for the year with the insurance, was $359, which comes out to be about a dollar a day. It's some of the cheapest, I shouldn't say cheapest, some of the most inexpensive liability insurance you can get. And it covers you up to $1 million coverage limit. So it works out really well for most of the chapters.
11: Now, I'm not visiting the Air Academy this year, but I do want to mention the Air Academy and talk about how that ties into chapters. That's a pretty cool program that they have.
15: It's a as a former attendee, it's a fantastic program, yes. It's a great program. And a lot of the chapters support the program by sending their young kids or young adults to the Air Academy, either through Young Eagle credits or scholarships where the chapter raises the money to fund the kids there.
11: And that's what I want to focus on specifically. What does a chapter need to do to promote one of the members, one of the young members to come back to the Air Academy?
15: Sure. So the best way to find those kids that are interested in attending the Air Academy is Young Eagle flights, which is also a way for them to generate some revenue to send the kids. When a pilot flies Young Eagles, once they hit 10 Young Eagles, they receive a $5 credit to their chapter for every Young Eagle they fly. So if I fly 10 Young Eagles this year, I've earned $50 for my chapter 252, to send a Young Eagle to the Air Academy. So you can imagine if you have 10 pilots flying and they all fly 100 kids, how much of a difference that makes. And you get to choose how you spend that money. And one of the options for spending that money is to send kids to the Air Academy.
11: What are the other options?
15: Well, the other options are those Young Eagle credits can be used for anything that has to do with supporting the Young Eagles program. So some other chapters have used them to purchase shirts to give to the kids who are coming out to their Young Eagle rallies so that they can take a memento home. If they want to go to school the next day and talk about it, they've got a T-shirt. Other chapters have used them to buy safety vests, to buy food to actually feed the kids that are coming out to the Young Eagle Rally. As long as you can make a case that it's going to be used to further the Young Eagle program, the Young Eagle program will generally reimburse you for those expenses using your credits. Now, I will say that if you're out there on a limb and it's something you've never done before you go ahead and spend the money and then ask for the reimbursement, call the Young Eagles department and just check in with them, because they can tell you whether or not they'll approve it versus you spending $500 and then it not being approved.
11: Right, sure. Now, what about Eagle Flight? Eagle Flights are kind of a new thing. How are chapters promoting that program?
15: Well, Eagle Flight's a great program for the chapters to utilize. You could actually use it at a Young Eagle rally if there's a child there whose parents seem super interested. An Eagle Flight is a great opportunity to take that parent up later on and do a one-on-one flight with them. With an Eagle Flight, it's more based on quality. You want to give somebody a ride and explain to them what the difference is. Most people in our country don't realize that a lot of us can walk to the hangar, throw open the door, push out the airplane, and go fly. They think that the way you fly is to go to your nearest major airport like Chicago or maybe Milwaukee, and you have to go through a poking and prodding through TSA, and that's how you go fly. So an Eagle Flight's a great time to show them the difference and why we fly and how cool it is.
11: Yeah, and what some of their tax dollars are being spent for it.
15: Exactly.
11: Show them ways to get in on it.
15: Yeah.
11: Yeah, absolutely. So what else should we talk about when it comes to chapters? What is there anything that you guys want the public to know and our listeners to know?
14: Kyle, could you speak on behalf of some of the projects you're working on here at EAA staff?
15: Sure. So one of the things we're looking at here at EAA is about 20 years ago, we had a program called Flying Start. It was a program that we had for the chapters to utilize where people could come into their chapter. The chapter would have the programming set for them so they didn't have to worry about reinventing the wheel. And essentially do a program teaching people, if I come in off the street and have no idea what I'm doing for aviation, how do I learn how to fly? Where do I start? How can I get my questions answered? And that's what Flying Start will be. It'll be a program that the chapters can utilize and put on at their convenience. It could be once a month. It could be once a year. It's whatever works best for them. We'd like to bring in flight training options and flying clubs with them so that it's kind of your one-stop shop. So how do I get started learning how to fly? And that's what Flying Start is.
11: Kind of parallel to what AOPA is doing with their flying club program?
15: Similarly, one of the other things we're working on is finding a way for chapters to be incubators for flying clubs. Chapters cannot have their own flying club within the chapter. It has to be completely separate. But my colleague David Lighting, who's our chapter outreach specialist, is working. That's one of his projects, is to find out how can we use the chapters to incubate flying clubs that are separate legal entities, But the chapter has all the people that they would need to start a flying club, all the interested people, and you could have flying clubs popping up all over the country that are working with the chapters to further general aviation.
11: And provide airplanes for Young Eagle flights.
15: Provide airplanes for Young Eagle flights, provide airplanes to young people or people who just don't have the money. I mean, I have a lot of friends that recently graduated college a few years ago, and they may not have the money to go out and rent a 172 for $120 or $150 or whatever the price is. But if we can get the hourly rate down around 50 hours, now we've got something where people could afford to learn how to fly.
11: Mm-hmm. That's cool.
14: We have an example right here at the Blue Barn, Chapter 32 out of Missouri. These were a group of gentlemen who decided they wanted to build an airplane. Many of our chapters and chapters members love building airplanes, and they're allowed to do that under our rules. They went out and bought a kit. Six people bought a kit. They invested in this kit, and they used this kit as a build project for their EAA chapter. So we had six. They had six investors, sought out an airplane kit, purchased it, used it as a chapter build project. And since then, they completed the project because, like Kyle said, we can't own, EAA chapters cannot own and operate aircraft, and they pushed it off into a separate legal entity into an aircraft flying club. Mm. And that example of the airplane is sitting right here in our Blue Barn today, so we encourage folks to come down, take a look at this airplane.
11: Well, and that is kind of a cool aspect. You think about it, you know, a lot of parts of the country aren't very hospitable to flying in the winter, at least not all of the winter. And that seems like that'd be something cool for a chapter to do in the kind of the off time, in the off season, the winter, building an airplane is a great project.
15: Absolutely. And it gives just another program opportunity or another thing for you to give value to your members. A lot of people want to learn how to build as well. But taking that leap and buying a project is a big leap of faith. But if they can get their feet wet by starting off with a chapter project, now we've got an interesting way they can learn more about it.
11: That's cool. Well, you know, I want to congratulate you guys on your Blue Barn down here. You finally have a home for that's going to be here year after year, which is nice because you were just over in headquarters, weren't you, up until this year?
15: We had a little kiosk in the membership tent, but we really had no presence, no place to have a meaningful conversation with the chapter officers and members.
11: Yeah, and now you've got a place for chapters to do forums and all kinds of things.
15: Yeah,
11: like
15: we've got a fantastic facility. We're really
14: excited. Come on down
15: it.
14: And check out our forum schedule.
11: That's awesome. Jaymont G., we're on the fly down at the Blue Barn. Thank you, gentlemen, for joining us today and
15: Thanks
11: talking about
15: us.
11: Chapters. We're going to be back, and we're going to talk to a really interesting young man who started out as a Young Eagle and is now a Young Eagle pilot and much more. Jaymont G., we're on the fly at the Blue Barn. 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
1: I am Digital Dave.
2: And I'm Fast Eddie. And, oh boy, I'm...
1: Are you losing it over there?
2: You know, in the airplane of life, this morning, I've landed
1: up,
2: with the wheels up.
1: Yep. All right, anyway, joining us is Ray Castle-White and Rachel Gilmore of NATCA, which is one of those weird government acronyms.
17: And there was actually a little bit of a change, so I'm actually Marcus Miller. With
2: what?
17: I know, yep. I'm sorry that we missed that.
1: For you. Well, you look just like Ray.
17: Yeah. Oh, thank you. There was an amendment, and we had a full route that we had to give to you.
1: Oh, in other words, you stood still too long, didn't you?
17: Yeah. Yep.
2: That happens in this business a lot.
1: All right.
2: Anyway.
1: I see the uniform is definitely not regulation.
2: No. He's got a vest on. For those of you who are watching this, you can see this, but he's got a vest on with pins on it, and he let me hold it this morning. It's got to weigh 7 pounds.
1: Are we taking a bet on that? I said 4.5.
17: 4.5? It weighs 4.9 pounds.
1: Okay.
17: Yeah.
1: See, closer without going over.
17: Oh, Price is right rules.
2: Wait a minute. No, you said 4.5.
1: Yes, he closest to real without going over.
2: Oh, okay. Yeah. Never mind.
1: Wow. And this young lady's just staring at us like, what?
18: Oh, yeah. No,
2: who are
18: taking
2: these
18: it all
2: loonies?
18: In.
1: Filing it away for later use. Huh? She's not your supervisor, is she?
17: Nope, oh, no. No supervisors here.
1: Oh.
17: Well, it's not the NACA booth.
2: Now we get the straight skinny.
17: Yeah, okay. Yeah.
1: Talk to us about the life of an air traffic controller.
17: It's pretty fun. I've wanted to be a controller since I was in the eighth grade, so it's really cool to kind of achieve that goal.
1: How do you play air traffic controller when you're a kid? Do you sit inside a little box with a little, you know, a paper towel tube going, 5, 6, 7 heavy, turn left, heading 370,
17: yeah,
1: you know?
17: That's a great question.
2: Wait a minute, 370?
17: I mean...
2: yeah.
17: Well, I started out doing flight simulators and stuff like that, and then as I got more in-depth with, like, the flight simulator community, there was a thing called VATSIM. I don't know if you've heard of that, which is the Virtual Air Traffic Controller Simulation Network.
1: Oh, boy.
17: And that's, I know, and that's kind of how I started doing the air traffic control stuff. And then as I got older, I'm like, is this actually a job that I could do? You know, so I applied, and luckily I was picked up, went to Oklahoma, and then here I am as a controller. It's pretty crazy.
1: Does it feel much different than the simulators?
17: It's pretty different. A funny little story about that. We didn't have Wi-Fi at my house whenever I was little, so my mom owned a bakery, and I would play the VATSIM simulator on my mom's work computer. Oh. So people would come in, buy some cupcakes, and then they'd be like, is he actually controlling air traffic over there? And I'd be like, oh, you know, all aircraft stand by, you know, yeah, sell them a cupcake, and then come back, so, and then give them the clearances.
1: That's funny.
2: You know, you talk about... doing it online. There is a guy who's got a channel on YouTube, and I think his handle is Air Force 95. Mm-hmm. Well, they do a lot of air traffic simulation on this, and it's just funny as hell.
17: Yeah.
2: Because everything that can go wrong pretty much does.
17: Yeah. Yeah.
1: Would you say that's actually good practice for an aspiring controller?
17: I would say it definitely allows you to improvise and adapt, and you know, it's as real as you want it to be in the simulated environment on VATSIM especially. Pilot Edge is a little bit more straight-laced. It's more like realistic to how you would do IFR clearances and pickup and flight following and things like that. It's primarily on the West Coast, though, and I know Pilot Edge has a pretty big following here. They even let you practice flying into AirVenture before.
1: Oh, wow.
17: Yeah, it's pretty top-notch, and they get some of the pink shirts who volunteer their time.
1: Yeah, I don't know if you want to speak to that or not, but I understand it's actually quite difficult to get a controller job position, whatever, at Oshkosh. Talk mm-hmm. about that.
17: It's a highly selective group. I'm not entirely sure how that whole thing works. I don't know if you have an idea, Rachel, but...
18: Yeah, they put out a solicitation for the Central Service Area first, kind of aligned with where we are, and then they make selections based on have you done it before. So they tend to invite you back if you've done it. And then they'll bring new people in. They call them rookies. So they have these team structures that are really cool, and they kind of stay together throughout the years. They're familiar with their own operations together, how they work together. But, yes, and only if you have a control tower operator certificate, so a CTO. Like, Marcus and I both work at a center, so we're not eligible to do it because we don't work in a tower.
1: Mm-hmm. Right.
2: Oh, mm-hmm. They have you stuffed in a cave instead of in a tower.
17: Yeah, it's a very well air-conditioned cave. That's what it is.
2: Yeah, but it's dark. I've been in a mm-hmm. center one yeah. time, mm-hmm. and all it is the glow of screens and yep. people huddled around
1: them. Do you ever come out after shift and you're like, oh my God, the weather's really changed?
17: Sometimes.
18: Bright.
17: It's very yeah. bright. Yeah. Yeah, especially in Texas. We get that very bright sun.
2: Yep.
1: And rain.
17: Lots of rain.
1: Are there limitations on how many years you can come back and work this show?
18: No.
1: Okay.
18: No.
1: Okay, so as much as you can stand.
18: Well, the experience helps, right?
1: Yeah. I would think if you can do it here, you can do it anywhere.
18: It's a little bit different here. There's some fun, interesting rules here. It's really great to listen to. We like to sit back and listen when we have a moment over at the tent.
1: There was a video, or there is a video this year, of a pilot that was having a particularly large amount of trouble with the arrival procedure.
2: 401 Romeo.
18: Yes.
1: Yeah. Is that the name of the video?
2: I think it was 4301 Romeo.
17: Yeah.
2: This guy was all over the place.
1: He was having a tough day.
2: He was not... He wasn't briefed at all.
17: Yeah.
18: The controllers did a great job handling it.
2: They did.
18: Yeah. Keeping it safe. It was good.
1: Not losing their cool.
18: Mm-hmm. Absolutely.
17: I think that just kind of drives home the point of we have procedures for a reason, and it's ultimately to keep everybody safe, right?
1: Right.
17: So it's important to brief that procedure before you fly
1: and
17: go on from there.
1: I've always heard that as a pilot flying into Oshkosh, never come your first time without someone in the right seat that's done it before.
17: That's definitely one of the best practices, for sure.
1: Yeah.
17: For sure.
2: And also, Microsoft Flight Simulator a few years ago released a special program to help you navigate into Oshkosh, I thought was terrific because now you can do it on a simulator and at least have an idea what's going
17: on. You can get that site picture. You can get the how slow do I have to fly? What does it look like? I'm sure there's a lot of models for your own specific airplane.
1: The most difficult part is how to rock your wings properly.
17: How to rock your wings. Yep.
18: We actually are doing a presentation called Rock Your Wings over at the NACA tent where we talk about flying into Oshkosh, and we're able to get one of the pink shirts over sometimes to help us give that presentation and answer questions.
1: That's cool. That's great. Yeah. And do they also, you guys also talk about the departure procedure? Because it's unusual that you're not talking to tower. There's a guy waving you on the runway.
17: Yeah. Yeah, it's an interesting kind of way that they run things here, obviously. And the departure, you know, I think is only like two or three pages in the NOTAM, whereas the arrivals is a lot more. You know, as long as you take off, you stay below the pattern, and then you're just kind of on your way.
1: And you get out of the way.
17: Yeah.
2: Well, that is the key, to get out of the way.
17: Yeah.
2: Now, do you ever have moments where things just get so hairy, you just get on the radio and say, all right, all of you guys, get out of here. We're going to start all over from scratch.
17: I don't know how they do it here, but I know in my facility, I've definitely been in that situation where that everybody's just checking on. Everybody needs deviations. Everybody needs ride reports. And I can't get a word in edgewise. And that's literally all I can do. I have to talk, right? And so I'm just like, okay, everybody just stop talking. You know, if I need to talk to you, I will talk to you. If you're having an emergency, then talk to me. But until then, just stop talking. And then I take a handoff and somebody checks on, and it's somebody who didn't hear my little spiel. And like, hey, how are the rides ahead? I'm like, you know.
2: All it takes is one person.
17: All it takes is one.
1: Just remember when you scream, don't push the button.
17: Don't push the button. That's for sure. That's for sure. But ultimately, you know, there's processes in place to hopefully manage that amount of traffic and manage that amount of level. And most of the time that works.
1: Well, you just look at the numbers here, and it's amazing how well they make it work.
17: Yeah.
1: Somehow they make it work.
17: Yeah.
1: And especially when you're working with so many pilots that are not professional, not super current, whatever.
17: You know, this may be one of the only times they talk to air traffic control, because you're a little VFR, Weekend Warrior
1: lucky,
17: pilots.
1: Right?
17: If they're lucky, and so, you know, I just kind of want to harp on flight following for a second, if that's okay.
1: Sure.
17: Because there's one thing that air traffic control doesn't like, and that's not knowing, and that's surprises. And so if you can get flight following, we are really, really 100% on board with you getting flight following, talking to us. Now, I know some people are like, well, I fly in New York, and they're always kind of mean to me whenever I try and get flight following. If that's the case, just stay on the frequency. Just listen to the frequency. Don't disappear. Because if they need to talk to you, if they're giving a traffic call and you realize that it's me, you can be like, hey, that's me. What do you need? Right? Or how can I help? Or something along those lines. And I think that that is a very important skill or just kind of mindset to have. Even if you don't want to talk to air traffic control, find the frequency, dial it in, and just listen. You know, if anything, it's just some background noise, but it plugs you into the system. Even if you don't really want to be plugged into the system.
1: Right, you can still keep an eye on what's going on.
17: Yeah.
2: Yeah, but there's still times you have to be plugged into the system.
17: Yeah, for
2: in
17: sure.
2: In a high traffic area like New York.
17: Yeah. Yeah.
1: You just have to stay out of New York.
2: You just
17: or you can just stay out of New York, you know?
2: Yeah, exactly.
1: That works.
2: Go away.
17: Yep.
1: Yeah, we live in Philly. In fact, I'm underneath the approach, the 30-mile ring. Hmm. So, yeah, you're always. And as a private pilot, especially like a student pilot, like you're doing a solo.
17: Yeah.
1: These guys are playing with airliners and big planes, and there's a lot of you don't want to bother them with, oh, can I have flight following, please?
17: Yeah. I think that's a pretty big myth as well, right? They think that they're making air traffic control's lives harder. And maybe it's a little bit more challenging or a little bit more difficult, but that's why we're paid. That's what we do, right? That's what we are supposed to do. And so if you need flight following because you want to make sure that you're plugged into the system, just ask. You know, if we can provide that for you, we will.
18: Think of us as an extra set of eyes for you as well.
2: Definitely.
18: So we're here to help.
1: Extra set of eyes locked in a basement somewhere.
17: Yeah.
2: not locked.
17: We can leave when we want. It's not Hotel California.
1: Oh, I thought it was like a time lock. Yeah, yeah.
18: Plugged in.
17: Plugged in.
18: We can go about 10 feet.
17: Yeah.
1: Yeah, exactly.
17: We can make it to the table with all the food at the end of the row.
1: That begs the question. How do you guys work bathroom breaks?
17: Well, it's you. I don't know if you want to talk about
18: that. Well, we try not to work more than 2 hours on position, so that's in our contract that we won't, but it varies. Every facility is different, from 30 minutes to 2 hours. Some, unfortunately, they have to work a little bit more on position.
1: Okay, so that's built into the system.
17: Yeah.
1: Thank goodness.
2: So, in other words, you're rotating various areas during your normal shift.
17: Yeah.
2: Well, that's interesting. And, of course, you've always got, like, a supervisor or a floater.
17: Yeah, or a controller in charge or somebody just kind of managing the area.
1: Okay. Yeah. Well, where are we can go visit you at the NACA
17: tower. At the NACA booth. We're right at the base of the tower. Come by, say hello, see the vest, see the prop hat.
1: Yes, the prop hat. Exactly. Yes. Exactly. All right, Marcus and Rachel, I want to thank you guys for joining us.
17: Thank you for having us.
1: Anytime. This is Digital Dave.
2: And I'm Fast Eddie, and this is EAA Radio.
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2: I'm Fast Eddie, and you're Dennis Webb. Good morning.
1: Hold that thought.
2: Good morning.
1: Check your ID. You might not be Dennis Webb.
2: I might not be Fast Eddie.
20: At least you didn't say Dennis Dummy or something like that.
2: Oh, well, give us another day here. We'll booger that, too.
1: Wait a minute. Another day? Oh, we haven't messed it up enough, huh?
2: Not at all.
1: Anyway, Delta Hawk builds diesels. Tell us about your diesel.
20: Well, super. And actually, it's a diesel technology engine. Our compression ignition is a lot of aficionados.
1: Yeah, that would sounds say. Really technical.
20: Yeah, it does. FAA calls it CI or compression ignition as opposed to spark. But yeah, it's the difficult part is making a jet fuel burn.

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1: The fundamental technology is you're lighting off based on heat of compression, so you have to have a large stroke if you get down to technicalities of it. And so that makes big cylinder, high cylinder pressures. And so getting a lightweight diesel to be durable is part of the really engineering challenge for people like us.
2: You've been around for a long time, so you've gone through a lot of iterations, I'm sure.
1: We have. A little history of the company is we were a very small, underfunded company. That's unique in aviation,
2: yes,
1: isn't it?
2: Exactly.
3: That's a standard in aviation.
1: That's a standard in aviation.
2: The business model always starts out with a shoestring.
1: Yeah. But, so not an unusual story there. The difference is that we've made it. We struggled for many years. People come and go based on payroll and what we could do. And 4 years ago, we landed a significant funder, the Rood family out of Racine, Wisconsin, which is where we're from, kind of interestingly enough. So Americans funding general aviation. How's that for something kind of cool?
2: Yeah, that's new.
1: Yeah. And so they believe in the company. They believe in what we're doing. And some very successful serial entrepreneurs. And they love aviation. And so we got the funding we needed. 4 years ago, there were three of us. Today, there are 50, and we're still hiring. Plus extraordinary investment in infrastructure. And we have – I hate cliches, but I don't know what to say besides state-of-the-art. State-of-the-art testing facilities, quality labs, clean rooms, computer simulation tools, anything we need to get this thing done and to be the best it can be is what they've invested in, and they believe in us. So.
3: Now, this is a clean sheet design. This is not an adaptation of an already existing engine.
1: Absolutely. And that's we actually rolled out this year at EAA what really we're all about. And this is what we've driven us all along. But we roll out the tagline, Power Reimagined. And basically the premise is this, is, you know, we all know about the legacy engines that, you know, have been around since World War II, I guess, and obviously there's been improvements, but it's the same technology. Or we have other jet fuel burning competitors, not talking about turbines, but recip engines, diesels, that are primarily based on automotive type technology, four stroke, spin them fast, gear them down, lots of electronic sensors and stuff, you know, it takes to make them work. And really what we told our engineers this, our engineers are also pilots, which is kind of interesting, and that's let your imagination run wild. If you wanted something underneath your cowl of your airplane and you were the one who was flying it, you were the one who was writing the checks, you're the one who had your kids or grandkids in the back seat, you're the ones who had to maintain it, what would it look like? The theme around us is simple. Very few parts, no complex electronics, sensors, and that's really what we're all about. And when you get simple, simple means less things to break, less things to maintain, and that also leads to small, lightweight, compact. And a quote I love by Leonardo da Vinci, everybody knows who he is simplicity is the ultimate sophistication. Simplicity is the ultimate
2: sophistication. Oh, I like that. I hadn't heard it put like that. I've always heard about the elegant solution.
1: Yeah. You know, the other one elegantly is simple is something we've used in the past, too.
2: Right.
1: So, yeah, absolutely.
2: Right.
3: The other solution, of course, is the KISS principle.
1: Absolutely.
3: Now, is this air or water cooled?
1: This is liquid cooled, but liquid cooling brings a lot of good things to engines. They live longer. You can control the environment as opposed to air cooled. Actually, less drag. It takes a lot of aerodynamic drag to cool fins versus cooling a radiator. And of course, the two questions I always get asked: well, I bet it weighs more. Well, actually, we've done it from a weight competitive standpoint. And the other big question is, well, what happens if you lose your cooling? And the way we've designed this, again, remember this was designed by pilots, is if you lose your cooling, you can still operate this engine at about 50% power. Unlike your car engine, it locks up, seizes, you're on the side of the
2: right.
1: road. So things like that have built into this technology a lot of redundancies in all the systems.
2: So at 50% power, if you lose all your coolant, it'll still run unlimited time.
1: Yeah. Now, I wanted to say approximately 50%, but it's right around there.
2: Okay.
1: Depends upon, you know, atmospheric conditions and so forth. Now, I got to tell you, we don't suggest the pilot's operating handbook won't say continue your flight. It'll say find a safe place to land.
2: Right, but it buys you time.
3: It buys you time, exactly.

0: That's correct. That's correct.
1: Is it anything similar to like what the North Star system uses, where they alternate cylinders?
2: No, there's no electronic controls.
1: None at all. Okay.
2: It just runs.
3: No valves. No cams.
2: So basically, they're rejecting enough heat through the block that they
3: through
2: can
3: the
2: get away with
3: it. Through the oil system and the block and so
2: forth. Oh, and the oil system, too. Yeah, I didn't think of that.
3: Yeah.
2: What about preheating a diesel? Is that harder?
3: Well, everybody knows, I think, it's a little harder to start a diesel in colder weather. So we have a couple things built into it. First, we have glow plugs. We're actually doing cold start testing now, and we don't have the final numbers, but trust me, we can start this thing very cold.
2: Good.
3: And then we also, everybody knows who Tanis is, you know, the preheater guys. We partnered with them early on, and Tanis preheaters are built into our engine. It's not an add-on. It's built into our engine as a non-option. It comes as part of the engine. So if it's a really cold climate, you can and you have power, you can plug it in. But we have glow plugs built in as well. The other thing is we're a two-stroke diesel. And two-stroke, don't think of weed eater where you're burning oil. Two-stroke, about half of all locomotives are two-stroke diesels, and most large marine engines are two-stroke diesel as well. But an advantage two-stroke brings to starting is as unlike a four-stroke, which the two-stroke brings us a lot of things, but when it comes to starting, when you're trying to light it off, you get compression every stroke. So you don't lose the heat in between while you're trying to light it off. So it actually lights off a lot faster as well.
2: Interesting. Is there any talk about emissions for aircraft diesels?
3: There is not. There are some emission standards on turbine engines, but there are none on recips. But if you're bringing it up based on thinking like weed eaters that have high emissions, two-stroke, this is nothing like a two-stroke gas engine. So
2: you don't get blow-through then?
3: You do get blow-through, but it's only air. That's what's different. And a gas two-stroke.
2: So you're using direct injection.
3: We're using direct injection. So if you any blow-through as you're scavenging the cylinders, pure air.
2: Okay.
3: So it's not like a...
2: It's not. You're not paying an efficiency penalty.
3: We're not paying efficiency or an emissions penalty at all. Yeah, we're compressing air and then lighting it off with direct injection at the top of the stroke.
1: Is this a pancake motor, an inline engine?
3: This is actually a V. It's a V4. And we did that because you brought up earlier about the high forces in a diesel. And from an engineering standpoint, it's a much more solid structure to get the V configuration as opposed. If you ever want to strobe a flat engine and watch it how it dances around, it'd probably scare you.
2: No kidding. You get a lot of block stretch and flex and stuff.
3: Yeah. Where a V is very, very structurally very sound. So that's why it's a V. The other reason why, by the way, I mentioned earlier, you mentioned lightweight, and I also threw in compact, is if you look at the frontal area of this engine compared to virtually any other in the market, it is very compact. We have a Cirrus SR20 over at our booth that we flew in, and actually the cowl looks like a turboprop. It's spinner, smooth back to the fuselage with a little smiley face at the bottom a little mouth on the bottom for the air intake, but it looks more like a turboprop. You don't have the big frontal area that you have the aerodynamic losses with a traditional engine.
1: The engine, I'm assuming that you've got an aluminum block with steel cylinders in it?
3: We use aluminum, aircraft-grade aluminum, very structural aluminum, but then there are some sleeves in it, too, for the wear surfaces, absolutely.
1: Okay. I like sleeves. Sleeves are good.
2: Can you hand prop a diesel?
3: You cannot.
2: I didn't think so.
3: They have to spin fast to get the heat of compression, which, of course, is a safety feature.
2: Yeah, it won't start accidentally.
3: That's right.
1: What kind of compression ratios are you running on this thing?
3: I don't even have those final numbers. We've kind of tweaked them a bit. It's up in the teens, but I don't have the exact ones with me. So.
2: Wow, okay. That's actually kind of low for a diesel. I always thought they were up in the 20s.
3: Well, the reason that we do that is you want to have room, compression room. We are turbocharged and supercharged, so you're stuffing a lot of air in it on top of the high compression. So that gives you some flexibility.
2: Yeah, you want to be able to run more boost.
3: Yeah.
1: What kind of fuel burn are you seeing with this engine?
3: We are still finalizing that with our testing, but we have seen typical mission profiles compared to an avgas, and I'm talking mission. I mean, from light up to shutter down, about 35 to 40% less fuel burn in a gallons per hour. So it's a very efficient engine as well.
1: Are you getting a lot of interest from the home-built community?
3: Absolutely, from both home-built and certified both. We've been exhibiting here for quite a while, and the interest is built, and we occasionally get people who say, oh, I've never heard of you before. But for the most part, we have a fan base, and people can't wait for it, but extraordinary interest with the home-built community. In fact, part of our business model is not just to sell engines, but it's complete firewall packages. So a certified engine, but with a complete installation package, firewall to prop, with cowl and prop and the whole deal. And we're working on STCs for the certified guys as well.
2: Can you handle a constant speed prop?
3: Absolutely. Not only handle with a turbocharged engine, you really need that to take advantage of it. So, yeah, absolutely.
2: Jet A is so much more available. That has to be one of the driving forces.
1: You can get it worldwide almost anywhere.
3: Absolutely. It's and, of course, we know the leaded issue here and so forth, so leaded fuel issues.
2: Well, I want to thank you for joining us, Dennis, from Delta Hawk.
0: Let's go back to 2008 for this classic interview.
2: And we're back. This is Digital Dave again.
4: And I'm Fast Eddie.
2: And Mr. Dick Nepinski, we taped him to the chair, said, you can't leave yet.
4: That's right.
5: If I sit too long, though, I might nod off. That's the whole thing.
2: That's no different than the rest of us.
5: That's right, yeah.
4: Yeah, take the chair with you. We got plenty more.
5: Okay, that's fine.
4: We went down to Tom's office and borrowed a few.
5: I was wondering, these are rather comfy.
4: Yeah, they are nice chairs. Mm-hmm. What do you think of our new digs here?
5: This is nice. I tell you, they got you off the ground, out of the floodwaters from earlier this summer.
2: Yes. And,
4: we're out of the dungeon into the brightness of the day.
2: And we get to see the bright of sun every now and then.
5: Yeah, that's not really radio then.
2: No, you're right. It should be a dungeon.
5: It should be a dungeon, yeah.
4: Well,
2: don't give them any ideas. We're enjoying this.
4: Honest to God, somebody will be out here tomorrow painting the windows
5: over.
4: Help me!
5: Yeah.
2: So the Dreamlifter is scheduled to depart this afternoon.
5: It is, yep. And right after the air show, about 6 o'clock. So
2: Make sure you stay for the show after the show.
5: Oh, definitely.
4: Okay, yeah. Well, here's the question. Are they going to do a couple of passes with it?
5: I'm not sure yet. I hope they do.
4: I hope they do, too.
5: And have an opportunity to do that. I think yesterday everything was choreographed to try to get one pass in by the Dreamlifter. And again, I heard this kind of secondhand that the Harrier ran a little bit late. And so the Dreamlifter had to come in and land because they had the concert going on. And so you really didn't have a lot of wiggle room in that schedule at all. So hopefully we'll do that. I see the Trimotor taking off here.
2: Yep,
5: taxiing out. Huge day for both the B-17 and the Trimotor yesterday. Lots of people taking flights on that.
4: Oh, you've got to do that B-17 ride. I can't stress how much of a step back in time that is. I got to ride on one of the B-17s that'll be showing up here later in the week. I was on Yankee Lady in June.
5: Yeah.
4: Incredible.
5: It is. It's so unique. I tell people the first thing people probably notice when you get in is how small, really, the quarters are inside a B-17.
4: Yeah.
5: You watch 12 o'clock high in Memphis Belle, and you think that there's all of this room because you've got cameras and people running up and through the airplane. I don't know if that's an airplane you'd really want to be running through at any given time.
4: Yeah. There's a lot of places you can bang your head on one of those things.
5: Mm-hmm.
2: That is amazing how big it is on the outside and how little it is on the inside.
5: Yep, indeed.
4: It's that way with a lot of airplanes. You probably would get into the Dreamlifter and find out it's the size of a Cherokee.
5: Yeah, exactly. And as a Cherokee flyer, I can attest, there's not a lot of room in there when you start hunkering down. My kid's getting older now. He says, the back seat really isn't much fun sitting in this airplane anymore.
2: And, there you go. There's a justification for a bigger one.
5: There we go. Yeah.
2: Air 4.
4: I would say be careful of that because there'll come a day when he'll say, Dad, I got a date. Can I borrow the plane? Good luck with that.
2: And then he'll play that Aerosmith song, Dream On.
5: Yeah. That's right. Yeah. Yeah. If you guess, just like the car, if you put gas in it.
2: Have it back before 10.
5: Yep, exactly. So, but it's, like I said, great opening day yesterday. We see some of the powered parachutes flying out here this morning. That's always a lot of fun. A lot of people don't.
2: Have you ever flown one?
5: I have flown in the back seat of one. Haven't flown one myself. So,
2: okay.
5: In the two-passenger one. So it's different. It is, it's one of those things you have the feeling you're hanging out there in the air, and it's much more of a freeing experience than sitting in an airplane manipulating controls, because you're actually sitting there and there's no wing around you and the engine's behind you, and so everything is kind of a just this panorama in front of you.
2: I guess it's one of those things like where you're going, okay, we're high enough now, you know,
5: yeah,
2: we're 20
5: right.
2: feet up. Okay, that's good.
5: That's good. Thanks, that was fun. Okay, let's go. I got an email yesterday from a member who is very devoted light sport aircraft home builder guy who didn't like the idea of the Dreamlifter landing here. Hmm. Said it's a, it's kind of, that's not what we're all about. You know,
2: right.
5: And I want to go back.
2: Can't relate to it.
5: I can't relate to it. And I'm saying, well, the Concorde landed here in 85, more than 20 years ago, but we all look forward to that. And we've seen some of the big airplanes come through when the Antonovs came in back in the late 80s, early 90s, and the C-5s come in. And you see these type of aircraft. You have to remember, this event is about flying. It doesn't matter what you fly. If you've got one of the canards right outside the window here, if you've got one of the vintage, if you're one of the powered parachutes, one of the warbirds coming in, all of these things fly, and that's what we share. And so sometimes it kind of goes beyond my reasoning on how somebody wants to get so partitioned and parochial about things.
2: So narrow.
5: Because the problem is, when you start doing that, pretty soon you talk to a smaller and smaller group, and then you're sitting there wondering why your group doesn't grow.
2: Right.
5: Well, it's because it becomes more and more narrow, and suddenly you're just talking to each other. Here, one of the great things about AirVenture is that we all share that passion. How we pursue that passion is our own game. It's our own business. And everybody finds their own way. And so that's why you see all of these great home builds. And you look back at home built camping, they expanded it in its full this year. And you look at something like the Dreamlifter, or you look at Dougie there, the DC-3, and all of the things that those mean to aviation. And it's a chance to participate no matter where you are. And so that makes it very important.
4: Well, another thing to consider, too, is that with the variety of aircraft that we have here, you literally have living history of aviation right here. I mean, you go back into the vintage area, you've got aircraft back there from the 1920s and 30s all the way up to the most modern aircraft, the Dreamlifter.
2: Hey, the Viking Air Force is here. I mean, really.
4: Exactly.
5: Yeah. But speaking of the vintage area, I mean, the Boeing 40. I don't know if you guys have seen that
2: yet. I saw pictures of it, but I haven't seen the airplane yet.
5: What a magnificent restoration. I mean, Addison Pemberton out there in Washington, what he did, basically taking two wrecked airplanes and recreating a one-of-a-kind Boeing 40, I think is something very special. So anyway.
2: I can only imagine how long that took.
5: Mm-hmm. A lot of time, a lot of money, a lot of patience, but we're glad that he did it.
2: Oh, yeah.
4: Well, when you come to Oshkosh, patience is something that really pays off in the long run when mm-hmm. you're doing a restoration. You can't just slap and bang an airplane together and expect it to win awards at Oshkosh.
5: Mm-hmm.
4: My brother and I have this thing, when we're working on something, we try to do it to Oshkosh standards.
2: Well, yeah, I like to get him to do it to Oshkosh standards.
4: Yeah, and every time I look at the difference in the vehicle that I'm riding around in and the vehicle he's riding around in, we realize that we've got a long way to go.
5: Yeah, they're but there's something to aim for. That's the big thing.
4: Yeah,
5: there's something
4: it.
5: To aim for. But you look at a lot of these aircraft and what it means to bring the aircraft to Oshkosh, to be part of this. And, people sometimes forget, it's not your local airport. For me, yes, it's the local airport. But for most of these people, it's not the local airport. It's something bigger than that.
2: It's
5: everything.
2: Mecca.
5: It's Mecca. It's everything that you look for. And, the new media, I can always tell the new media people on the grounds because they always say the same thing. I had no idea it was this big.
4: This is the largest fly-in convention.
2: I don't
4: convention.
2: Think anybody can comprehend it until they come here.
5: No, you can't.
2: The pictures, the magazine articles, it just doesn't convey the true mm-hmm. scope.
5: It doesn't. And, that's why it's important. It's important to have an Oshkosh. Maybe not, it's important to have an event like this. It happens to be an Oshkosh, and it happens to be AirVenture. But it's very important for all of us who fly to understand that we're part of this great fraternity that reaches from the powered parachutes that we see flying. And right here is the Dreamlifter. And we have military jets and the Harrier coming in. And people build their own airplanes. It's important for everybody to understand that we have to be a single fraternity. There are a lot of pressures on aviation today, from user fees to airspace issues and so forth, that some of these people want to divide aviation.
2: Yeah.
5: And you see that in the user fee issue. Well, it's not about for the little prop GA airplanes. It's just for the biz jets. Well, if you start that road, pretty soon it's going to be down on us who fly the two and four seaters. So those are the kind of things we have to stay together, and that's why a place like Oshkosh is important. We are all one. We love to fly, and it's just something that is a passion for us, and we have to make sure we keep that.
4: And you know, as a large organization, EAA, AOPA, a bunch of other organizations, the FAA and the government pays attention to this because they know that we're strong. We've got a lot of numbers behind us. There was an incredible rallying here last year against user fees. There were buttons and stickers, and everybody had one.
5: And I know we've got a break coming up here, but I just want to share one story. The Aviation House Aviation Subcommittee was here yesterday, and most of the time when you get together with them, it's suits and ties, and you're sitting in a conference room, and everybody has kind of their own agendas. What I heard from our government people, when they got together, you know, the staff was out of the room, everybody else, the congressman sitting with the aviation leaders, saying, okay, how do we get this done? Give us details. And that's what happens at Oshkosh. It doesn't happen in other places in conference rooms. It happens here, where people get together in this kind of culture to say, how do we get things done?
2: Well, that's the whole, that's EAA, getting things done.
4: Getting it done, exactly.
2: Well, we're going to take a quick break. This is Digital Dave.
4: And Fast Eddie. And
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7: Good morning. This is Digital Dave.
4: And I'm Fast Eddie.
7: Joining us is Richard Kennington and Evan Munro. Did I get those right?
8: Well, I'm the substitute for Richard, Bob Alamo from Indianapolis Center. So we made a switch on you.
7: You lost the bet, huh?
8: I lost the bet.
7: Yeah. All right. Big sky theory. I mean, we think it's a big sky, but there are places where it doesn't seem so big.
8: Yeah, it's you'd be surprised how many times when we're working both in the center, Evan and I working in route facilities, but even in the TRACONs where you'll see VFR targets that we're not talking to get very, very close sometimes, you know, almost merge. And it's a pretty stressful situation to watch because you have, you know, absolutely no control of the situation, but you're watching it play out in real time.
7: Yeah, I imagine even though you've done it a million times, your hair probably still stands up every time you see it.
9: Oh, every single time. And, you know, especially busy airspace. I work down in Miami Center. You know, we're constantly looking for it. Call in traffic. Sometimes they're on frequency. Sometimes they're not. You'd be surprised how many times in a day I call traffic for people even up at, you know, in the 40,000 feet range. It is a big sky, but there's a lot of people coming together at different, you know, very busy areas.
7: Well, we're from Philadelphia, so that's a very busy area. And I had a personal experience when I was a student pilot a long time ago. We were flying out of Northeast Philly, which is within Philadelphia's air traffic control. And I'm, you know, student pilot, dumb, just droning along, don't have very many hours. And my flight instructor just very calmly goes, oh, look at that. And I look up and I see a King Air go vroom right over us. And I almost poop my pants.
8: Yeah, you know, Evan and I, we're both pilots too, so we've experienced that on that side as well. We're flying along, and you learn real quick that it's good to talk to the air traffic controllers because they're going to give you a heads up for the surprise King Air or the surprise heavy jet that you're not expecting, especially in that Class C and B airspace.
7: Right, right, especially when you're a student. You got eyeballs that only look straight ahead.
9: For sure, and that, you know, that's why we're also really big proponents of talking with you know, getting into the system, flight
7: but
9: we're following.
7: We're afraid of you guys.
9: I know we're not the big scary people you think we are. You know,
7: sure?
9: We might have a voice for radio, but yeah. You know,
8: we were told we're on TV or being looked at. So if you can see, we have face for radio.
7: Yeah,
8: but
7: yeah.
8: We're not scary looking though.
1: Well, you know, part of the problem might be that they're afraid that they're going to get that message over the radio.
7: Call the tower.
1: You know?
8: Yeah, I mean, our job and our primary goal is to get pilots from point A to point B safely. That's our goal. That's the job we have. We're not the police of the skies, right? We're not law enforcement. Our job is safety professionals. Our job is to get you, you know, our slogan is we guide you home safely. That's the mission, not to get people in trouble.
7: Now, when you're dealing with a guy encroaching, I guess is the word, where he shouldn't be, how much of a headache does that create to you with the airplanes you are talking about? talking
9: to
7: any.
9: It has its moments. You know, in South Florida, a very busy airspace. You got a bunch of big airports right around each other. And quite often we have people that are, you know, climbing out VFR, not talking to anybody, and you know, going straight across an arrival stream with planes descending down on top of them or climbing out below them. So, you know, it has its moments of stress. And one of the reasons why we always talk about, you know, talking with air traffic control is so important, because once you're plugged into the system, it's safer for everybody. You know, we're able to call the traffic and separate you and you know, keep you safe.
7: Well, I like that.
1: I like that, too. There's also another side of the coin. You know, the pilot that has the ego and doesn't want to admit that he's in trouble. You know, there's been a number of cases of pilots in trouble just wouldn't call ATC and say, help.
7: Or if it's a low-time pilot, he may not realize he's in trouble yet.
1: Right.
8: Yeah, you know, we talk about this in our emergency presentation we gave at our booth, the NACA booth, is a lot of times when a pilot will call an emergency or a situation, they're really far along in it. And so our options are limited and our time is limited. So if you check on and you're screaming, I'm VFR, I'm lost in IMC conditions, well, the amount of time we have and the tools in the tool bag are limited. But if you would have called 10 minutes earlier when you noticed out in front it was a little hazy or there were some clouds that you didn't like, well, that's the time we could be using to get pyre reps, talk to other pilots, look at airport weather, whatever the case is, and we could avoid a situation like that. So it's critical to call, you know, as pilots, we call it the gut feeling, right? So if the engine doesn't sound quite right, probably should be talking to a controller. So that way, if something does go wrong, you're already on frequency, they already know who you are, where you are, and they can start directing you to an airport instead of losing those valuable seconds trying to figure out who you are and where you are.
9: Yeah, and the big thing too, you know, we talk about in the presentation is emergency is not a bad word. You know, if you need help, reach out for it. But if you're already in the system, hey, guess what? You just saved yourself many seconds of us getting you tagged up with a radar, you know, and everything else like that. You know, if you're having issues and you need some help, reach out. That's what we're here to do.
7: I guess that's something they don't talk about much in pilot training is judgment, especially weather judgment. I always tell you, well, if the weather's bad, you do a 180 degree turn. But they never say when is the weather bad enough that you need to consider doing that.
8: Yeah, we see it with the GA side too. I mean, I know I think Evan and I have been guilty as pilots. You know, we have this fancy equipment on board. You have ForeFlight, you have Garmin, you have these things. And I think we've started to notice that we're heads down flying more. And with this technology, like with, you know, onboard NexRad, it's still a passive weather system. So we're seeing a lot of GA pilots use that to penetrate and deviate very close to storms where the airlines are still taking 30, 40-mile bursts. But then you'll see a Cirrus come by with a 5-mile deviation. But then next thing you know, they're hitting moderate severe turbulence because they're just too close to the thunderstorm. But they're using these situational awareness tools, I think, as an aggressive deviation tool, when really it's just a tool to kind of help you keep you far away from a thunderstorm.
7: Right. You still need to impose those limitations on yourself. Yeah. Say, I'm not going closer than 20 miles.
9: Well, and that's, you know, personal minimums. You know, we talk about that, and it's such an important factor of, you know, us as pilots and flying. I mean, you know, I tell the story. I was flying down to the Bahamas a couple months ago and, you know, using NexRad for a couple buildups and what was green at the time and said, you know what, I'm going to give this one a little bit of a berth and deviated 20 degrees around it. When we got on the backside, the delay of the ADS-B weather, it had already gone yellow and red. So, you know, like Bob said, we're you know, pilots are now utilizing these tools that are great passive tools to help plan, but you shouldn't be using it just to fly through that thunderstorm.
7: Right. It's so easy to assume that weather data is exact up to the minute.
9: Yeah. Sometimes the delays are up to 20 minutes before it gets to the plane.
7: Right.
1: And a lot of times with onboard radar, like you said, that little green area there blocks out bigger stuff behind it. The radar can't penetrate all of it.
8: And I think what's great about Oshkosh is going to not just like our forums, but going to weather forums, learning about your equipment on your aircraft. So understanding that, you know, when a storm is in its incipient building stage, it's not a rain producer. So it's not going to show on your next rad. And all these, I love this about AirVentures. We come together as pilots and controllers and aviation enthusiasts, and we learn. It's about learning, becoming a subject matter expert about your aircraft or whatever the case may be. And that's just kind of the great thing about it.
7: And being safer.
1: That's right. The idea is to get to A to B without being a statistic.
9: Absolutely.
7: And without having to call the tower.
1: Yeah, that too.
8: But we love talk. I mean, I don't know. I mean, so many people call up and come to our booth and say, you know, I'm so scared. And it's like, we love talking to you. It's our job. You know, it's an honor and a privilege to be able to serve the flying public. And you shouldn't be scared of us. We're just, you know, workers that come into work, plug in, and do a job, and the job is to get the pilot community to and from safely.
1: You guys put your pants on the same way everybody else does. There's no difference. The one thing I would like to say is that there are many examples on YouTube of air traffic controllers that have saved the day for a pilot in trouble. There's a King Air pilot. He wasn't rated to fly a King Air when it all started, but his pilot died, and with the help of air traffic control, he landed the plane safely.
8: Yeah, a good day for us is not making the news. I mean, that's it, right. Happens on a daily basis, and we're not here for accolades or awards. We're here just to do the job, and a good day is a day going home. You don't make the news and go to sleep and know you did a good job that day.
7: Now, let me clarify something. As soon as I, as a pilot in distress, say the word emergency, you do what I want, right? In other words, if you say, I would like you to do blah, blah, and I say, no, I don't want to do that, you got to comply with me, right?
9: Yeah, we've got to get a couple, you know, things of information. Hey, what's the nature of the emergency? Start figuring out what we're going to do. We usually typically, you know, turn around in the center and tell our supervisor, hey, I've got an emergency over here. You know, maybe we need to offload some of the traffic to another sector so we can give you the best priority and the best service and such like that, and figure out what's going on. You know, once you call that emergency, we're dedicating all of our time to make sure that you're getting out of that emergency safely.
7: Right. But if you have a suggestion that I don't want to follow for whatever reason, you got to come up with something else.
8: Yeah, I mean, think of it as a team. We're a team. We work together to come up with a solution. I'm not going to force anything on you. You're not going to force anything on me. We're going to come together, and we're going to be a team. It's a team concept. It's just, you know, two people on either side of a microphone working for the same common goal.
7: Okay, so don't be afraid of the controllers.
1: No, they won't bite you, and they're here to help.
7: That's a scary thought.
1: Yeah, we're from the government.
7: I'm not here to help.
9: We're from the government. We're here.
7: We're here to confuse the crap out of you. All right. Well, I want to thank you guys for coming over and talk to your controllers, guys. They're real people.
8: And you know, and we're looking for controllers. There's a bid open right now on usajobs.gov. Go Woo-hoo. Ahead and apply if you're under 31.
7: We
8: need you. We're a little short staffed. I'm not going to lie. It's been a challenge the last couple of years with staffing, and we need you. So if you're under 31 listening, usajobs.gov, and apply, and we'll hopefully see you on the microphone soon.
7: 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This Thanks is Digital Rose. 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
10: Radio, Rob Sturgeon here at EAA Oshkosh, and I'm speaking with Dave Franson with Mooney Aircraft Corporation. Hello, Dave.
11: Hey, Rob, how are you?
10: I'm doing fine. Today, you've got quite a few planes parked out here, really good-looking planes. Can you tell me a little bit about what's going on here?
11: Oh, we've got a copy of each of our production models. We've got an Ovation 2GX, an Ovation 3, and the fastest single-engine piston-powered airplane in the world, the Mooney Acclaim. And we've actually got another Mooney Acclaim, so a total of four in our display.
10: I was looking, a lot of people looking at the planes today, a lot of private interested parties. What do these planes range from? What kind of price range are we looking at?
11: Well, we're talking about the mid-400s for the Ovation 2GX to well over $500,000 for the Acclaim, depending on how you equip them.
10: Can you tell me a little bit about the Mooney? Why is a Mooney better than a Cessna or any other brand?
11: Well, it's always a relative term. And when you say better than, you know, I'm a firm believer, having been in this industry for a long time, that no one airplane is necessarily better than another, but they have different characteristics. And Moonies are known for a couple of things that tend to bring people back and make the owners very loyal. The first and foremost is speed. Moonies are fast. You can go 273 miles an hour in a single-engine airplane in an Acclaim, and that's turboprop speed for some people. And Moonies are also built with a steel reinforced cockpit, a cage, as it were, kind of like the race cars are. And so they have a very good safety record and a great reputation for safety. And they're just very efficient airplanes. People who fly Moonies and have had Moonies before tend to be repeat customers because they love their airplanes.
10: Now, fuel efficiency, everybody knows the price of fuel is going skyrocketing. Actually, I didn't think it was all that bad. I checked recently, like $4.35 a gallon for avgas. But how about fuel efficiency on a Mooney?
11: Well, if you look at the Moonies and you realize that speed is a function not only of power but of aerodynamics, and look at the aerodynamics of a Mooney, you realize that that's also one of the reasons that they are extremely fuel efficient. And so you can fly a Mooney a long way at a pretty high speed, comparatively speaking, to some of the other airplanes in the same price point.
10: Do Moonies tend to hold their value?
11: Yes, they do, as a matter of fact, and Mooney customers are very loyal. There are a number of people here that flew in together in what we called the Mooney Caravan. I think there were 38 airplanes in the group that flew in together and are camped together here. And a lot of those folks are the ones you're seeing out there, and they're looking at possibly upgrading. And they hold their value, and they're a unique airplane. We've only got 11,000 that we've produced at this point, comparing to 100 plus thousand different kinds of single-engine Cessnas, for instance. I think the 172 is probably 40,000 plus just for that model alone. So needless to say, it's a fairly unique airplane. It's like a sports car. And in that sense, people take very good care of them, and they maintain them to the point that, they're like a member of the family, and when they do sell them, they get a good resale out of them.
10: Load capacity, they look very streamlined, very aerodynamic. But what kind of loads can you carry with a Mooney?
11: Well, a Mooney capacity is comparable to other four-place airplanes. It's an airplane that has a smaller cabin in the sense that it's not quite as big and oval as some of the other airplanes are, high-wing airplane. But it's got a good power-to-weight ratio, so it carries a pretty good load.
10: And maneuvering and handling, how are they easier or as easy as most private planes today?
11: Well, Mooney, again, aerodynamics makes a big difference, and the airplane is built on a design that was first introduced by Al Mooney back in the 50s. So it's an airplane that is very, very efficient in both handling and in climb and in all aspects of performance.
10: What kind of a fuel burn rate can you expect in a Mooney?
11: Well, it depends, needless to say, on how fast you want to go, but the Mooney is a very efficient airplane, and depending on the model and the engine, that varies.
10: Is this your first year here at Oshkosh?
11: No, this is the third year in a row that I think we've been at Oshkosh after having been away for a little while, but Mooney has been involved with EAA for over 50 years.
10: And so what do you think of Oshkosh? And is this your first year here, or have you been here 3 years?
11: Oh, I've been here these 3 years, and I've been here before with other companies. I've been in the industry for 35 years, so I've done Oshkosh with some separations in between, and I would have to say that Oshkosh every year is more impressive to me, and it's the greatest show on earth as far as I'm concerned.
10: Is there, personally, is there anything that you're looking forward to seeing here at Oshkosh this year?
11: Well, I love to get around and look at all of the vintage airplanes, and I also like to look at the things that are new this year. Everybody uses the trade shows as an opportunity to make announcements. I always like to go out and look at the things that are being introduced. But the thing that probably is as much of an enjoyable pastime for me is reacquainting myself with the people that I see at these shows every year and, talking to them. And they'll come by either here at the Mooney booth, or I'll see them out on the flight line. And it's the best part of the whole thing.
10: You know, that's one thing that it always comes full circle. Everyone I've spoken with so far, it always comes back to it's the people here at Oshkosh, even more so than the aircraft.
11: Well, the people that run this show are the greatest folks, too. If you have any chance to greet Tom Poberesny for me, please do, because he's a great guy, and I've always had a tremendous amount of respect for him and his dad and what they've been able to do with this organization. And the other folks that are here, I love to get together with the folks at Flying Magazine. Have done a nice job of being very hospitable to folks that come, and a lot of us take advantage of them for lunch every day. And they're just people that have been in the industry as long as I have that I run into. And this is a show where even if you're retired and don't work in the industry anymore, you still come.
10: Yeah. Well, and also it's a family-orientated. And I think that's what Mooney Aircraft is all about also.
11: Yeah, one of the nice parts about Moonies is that, you know, they can connect families. It's great to have an airplane that'll get you fairly distant in a fairly short period of time, and will take four people if you want. Needless to say, that makes the range vary a little bit depending on how many people are sitting in the airplane, but the reality is it's a great way to connect families. I've got a daughter and son-in-law that are, you know, about 12 hours away by car. They're about 4 hours away by Mooney. So, you know, that's a nice way to try and connect. And I think that's what people around the show like, is they look at these airplanes and they do a little dreaming about how they could, you know, get to see Grandma and Grandpa a little bit more often.
10: Okay, thank you again. Dave Franson with Mooney Aircraft here at EAA Oshkosh.
0: From the EAA Radio Archives, here's an interview from 2023.
12: The pad has been pretty active this morning with takeoffs, landings, and the normal kind of aerial buzz of EAA. I'm Paul. I'm not Paul. That's Paul. I'm Fareed. Welcome back to Squawk 1200.
13: Well, there's a lot of... a lot of churn going on right now,
12: yeah.
13: Right? We have aircraft arriving, we have aircraft departing, and yeah, sometimes our wits are the same.
12: The second round of visitors is coming in, and one person who's seen it for a long time is Sean Elliott, who is the VP of Advocacy and Safety for EAA. Before that, you were Operations Director.
13: Director of Aircraft Operations,
12: yes,
13: that's right.
12: Yeah. So, but you've been in this position for over a decade, and one of the things that's been a big topic of discussion this week has been Mosaic, which is, I'll just define it for everyone, modernization of special airworthiness certificates. And how do we get here?
14: Wow, it's been a long journey. Rulemaking with the FAA is something not unlike lawmaking in Congress. It takes time. And out of the thousands of ideas and proposals that come about, again, like a bill in Congress, very few actually make it to the actual final stage of being published as an NPRM and then ultimately adopted as a final rule. So this has been going on, you know, well over the last 10 years. It's actually started with the LSA rule back in 2004. That laid all of the foundation elements with the creation of sport pilot and light sport aircraft that, again, was an EAA-driven and led initiative that that made this community not only exist but then succeed and allow us the ability to continue to look at it as a roadmap, if you will, for bigger and better things for general aviation. So it's been a great journey, and we're just so pleased to see it get to this final stage. I have vivid memories of when it actually the dialogue started, and that was a trip that Jack Pelton, our CEO, and I took to the Small Airplane Directorate, and we spent a half a day with the then manager of the Small Airplane Directorate and really brainstormed together about how can we move the needle for general aviation. And from there, it evolved into a concept called Permit to Fly. I know many of our members perhaps read about that in the magazine over those early formative years, and then was ultimately dubbed by the FAA the Modernization of Special Airworthiness Certificates, which is truly just the expansion of light sport aircraft.
13: So, Sean, it doesn't take too much to read about Mosaic to realize this is a big deal.
14: It is a big deal.
13: And what are some of the highlights that are going to change the industry?
14: Absolutely. So it's a new way of envisioning what light sport aircraft will be. And it's a set of measures around that that are much more effective than the old light sport aircraft category limitations. There's no more weight. The FAA, throughout the process, the FAA said we need to look at this in a way that doesn't inhibit performance, that doesn't inhibit innovation, and things that in the past proved to be kind of constraining. I mean, if you've ever flown a light sport aircraft, current state, you know that, you know, a guy my size, and I'm Wisconsin size, right? I would need a CFI that's about 8 years old to get checked out because you quickly run out of weight capability. So this new LSA definition has no weight associated with it at all.
13: So the changes are must be in performance, stall speeds, things like this.
14: It's got to conform like current state with the new ASTM standards, which are forthcoming, and they should be very very similar in most respects. We'll see when we get the actual draft out of F-37 and the ASTM committee that's responsible for it.
13: What are some of the aircraft that are currently not light sport that will be light sport?
12: So that weight 1320, that's changing.
14: It's gone. There's no more weight. So the primary definition evolves around a clean or VS1 stall speed. So clean, no flaps, no lift augmentation. What's the stall speed of your aircraft? Current proposal is 54 knots calibrated airspeed. So you think about all the aircraft that fall into that category. Or the other speed that's a performance measure now as defining LSA is VH, which is max level flight speed. And the FAA set that at 250 knots. So, and you're not going to get a 54-knot airplane going 250 knots. So that's interesting. But nonetheless, the most least impactful of a factor. 54 knots calibrated. What does that mean? That means a Cessna 172 will make it. A Cessna 182 will make it. A Cessna 182RG will make it. A Piper Comanche 180 horsepower Comanche, single engine Comanche, will make it. There's a few other Pipers that don't meet that parameter. There's some other Cessnas, the Cardinal, for example, the 210, that don't meet that 54-knot clean stall speed. But obviously, EA is looking at it, and that's what the comment period is for. The FAA has very clearly said that this is our starting place from a new rule standpoint. This is what we believe will get it right. But you tell us and make your safety case as to why you think it should be different or be tweaked. And that's what my team and I will be working on here over the next 90 days. And the comment period started Monday the 23rd, so we have 90 days from Monday.
13: And there's some operational differences that are part of this proposal, aren't there?
14: There are. So, again, compared to the old light sport, as far as sport pilots, you'll be able to fly a complex airplane with a constant speed propeller or retractable gear with proper instructor endorsements. You guys know as well as I do that if you've had quality training, an instructor has ensured that you are competent and safe, meeting a standard, to fly that particular type of equipment with those particular aspects like a constant speed prop or retractable gear. If you've done so and you get an endorsement, you're fine. Well, that methodology has been applied now to sport pilot as well. Another exciting aspect of this is the ability for a sport pilot to fly at night. We've never had sport pilots able to fly at night. Now, the one caveat right now that's in the proposed rule is that you would then have to have either basic med certification or a third class medical. So we're looking at that, too. We think that the parameters around night flight perhaps could be looked at in a little more simplistic way to ensure that you are safe and capable to perform at night as a sport pilot. So we'll be commenting on that as well. But overall, fantastic rule. I mean, the most important thing all of us at EAA, the membership at EAA, can do is say, thank you, FAA. This is just a tremendous game-changing set of rulemaking that is now in the NPRM stage.
12: So basically, I think you must have connected with my brain because you answered the question I was going to ask: is why does EAA like this? And you seem to kind of enumerate some of that there.
14: Well, we do because it really is the foundational element elements of how we can really grow general aviation. This will make more affordable aircraft for personal use. This will make better flight training aircraft. I mean, just imagine the potential that both manufacturers and potential future manufacturers can now envision and start getting to work on to create a type of airplane under this much more simplified way to produce and sell airplanes. It'll be affordable. It'll be innovative. It'll be all the things we want to see in general aviation.
12: Does this get the FAA out of the way of promoting aviation in a sense that it allows kind of the industry and manufacturers, advocacy groups like EAA to kind of be the forefront of getting aviation swung up or as far as getting more people involved?
14: I think what it does is it shows that when you roll up your sleeves and work together with the FAA, the work that comes out of that, the results are effective. And we at EAA have always believed that's the best way of conducting advocacy is to not beat them over the head, but rather let's figure out together how to do this best. And let's try to be subject matter experts to help them arrive at the best possible answer when they go down a path like this.
12: And that's not to suggest the FAA is not a team player. It's more just to ask, was the way that the FAA is structured or whatever, maybe sometimes that was sort of a hindrance in this, or...
14: I don't know if it was a hindrance. I mean, the bottom line is it was a lot of back and forth, mm-hmm. and it was a bumpy road at times. And again, good common sense and good logic and safety-driven arguments ruled the day at the end of the process.
13: Yeah, we've been speaking with Sean Elliott, VP of Advocacy and Safety for EAA. And, Sean, I know you've been down this road before. We've got public comment period. I think I heard you say it's going to close in 90 days. Best-case scenario... Once they adjudicate the public comments, it has to become a rule. How do you see that working out from a timeline?
14: Well, that's a really good question. So most importantly, we're going to be within the next week to 10 days, we will get a dedicated email address out to all of our members to provide us your thoughts. We want your input. We want to hear what you folks think as far as what are the key elements to tweak, what are the key things that perhaps could be different or better. This comment period is our chance to get it right and provide that along with the safety case that supports that back to the FAA. Once they close that comment period, there's a period of time that they have to basically take all those comments and bucketize them and then decide how best to integrate those into the final rule, if at all. And from there, it's about a 16-month process at best. Could be as long as 24, but we're really hoping 16. The agency has, look, they exceeded their deadline of this NPRM. They told us last year at AirVenture they'd have one out by August, and they hit it in July. So we'll see, but 16 months is the hope.
13: So we could be sitting here next year having this conversation, and we're good.
14: We could have, not quite. It's 12, right? So 4 months
12: so
14: after.
12: So 16 months starts pretty much now. Or in this,
14: 16
12: this,
14: months from now, correct.
12: Okay.
14: Correct.
12: That's really interesting. It was something I learned about. I think EA is working on an ARC, an Aviation Rule Committee process about 10 years ago when I was here. And it was... Is there an ARC for this particular rule as well?
14: No. So the an Aviation Rulemaking Committee is something that happens before creating the language that then becomes the NPRM. We are well past that.
12: All right.
14: We are well past that.
12: Sean, I want to thank you very much. There, you have a large contingent, both EAA staff and a lot of people who come in and volunteer both year-round and also here at the convention. Where can people meet up with your staff to kind of talk over these things and offer suggestions?
14: So we have an advocacy booth that is staffed every day by both our host team and our staff, and that's in the EAA Member Center. So right in the middle of the grounds, you absolutely can come talk to us and share your ideas and thoughts. And I want to say one more quick thing. Mm-hmm. Thank you, EAA members. It's our 290,000 members that really enabled this to happen. It's an amazing community. It's this event and the power of this event and the people that make EA what it is that gave us the ability to pull this off. So thanks, EA.
13: Thank you, Sean.
12: Thank you, Sean. Sean Elliott, Vice President of Advocacy and Safety for EAA. Mosaic is art, but in this case, it's aviation art, and we hope it gets through. 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
15: I'm sitting here today with Jennifer Miller. And Jason, you're going to have to pronounce that last name for me.
16: It's Kropinicki.
15: And you guys are with the U.S. Customs and Border Patrol, is that right?
17: Yes.
15: Why don't you tell me a little bit about what you do? And you've got a couple of others. You can go ahead and introduce your companions.
17: My name's Jennifer, and my canine here is Shelby. And she's a canine that searches for agriculture products, so we search for fruits and meats, plants, vegetables, pretty much anything related to agriculture.
16: And my name is Jason Kropinicki. I'm a Customs and Border Protection officer. My dog's name is Martin. He searches for humans. He can detect humans that are stowaways. He also is trained on 5 narcotic odors: marijuana, methamphetamine, coke, ecstasy, and heroin.
15: And you're based out of...
17: Chicago O'Hare. I work just in an international airport.
15: Okay, and then what is the relationship with the airport? What is it that you do?
17: We search all incoming international passengers from all over the world. They get processed through what used to be called immigration, but now it's called Customs and Border Protection. And they get searched for passports and agriculture, drugs, narcotics, currency. So we deal with them on a daily basis coming through from Poland, Germany, Mexico, anywhere you can imagine.
15: And what's your association with Oshkosh? What brings you here?
17: We do canine demonstrations at the Federal Pavilion for Customs and Border Protection. We do 3 a day. Our last one is at 2:15 a day, and we have one at 12:15.
15: And what does that entail? Tell me a little bit about...
17: We talk about our backgrounds, our jobs, what we do on a daily basis, the training we've gone through, and then the kids and the adults get to watch our dogs actually kind of at work. We do a little demonstration scenario, and then they find it, they get the rewards, and then lots of questions are asked after that.
15: And then, so tell me a little bit about that, the training you go through, the training they go through.
17: For agriculture, what I do is we go through a basic 10-week training in Frederick, Maryland, and as a canine officer, it's 9-week training, and our dogs learn the basic odors that they're trained on, which are apples, oranges, mangoes, beef, and pork, and then they're learned to sit, and they're rewarded with dog treats. My dog is only rewarded with food.
15: And what's the need for the agriculture? I mean, what are we trying to control with
17: that? We search for agriculture because of plant pests, insects, meat diseases, such as citrus canker, fruit fly, and now with the big bird flu outbreaks around the world, a lot of poultry products are prohibited, mad cow disease, stuff like that.
16: As far as the narcotics side, our training is conducted in either Front Royal, Virginia or El Paso, Texas. I went to the Front Royal, Virginia location, and there it's a 13-week training program. The handlers are trained at the simultaneously with the dog. So basically at the end of the completion, it's a total of 13 weeks training there.
15: And do these dogs, do they live with you? Do they become basically your permanent companions? Or how does a handler and a dog get paired? How do they get paired? And
17: CBP policy is our dogs are kenneled. We have a private kennel in Chicago that we have a contract with. But we do pick them up and drop them off every day. So you get pretty attached to your canines. I've had her for 6 years. And the day she retires, I have first choice to take her home with me as my...
15: So they can become your house.
17: Yeah, once they're done with their career, you have first choice to take them home, and then they come home to your house and they're your pet.
15: And how long do they work?
16: Generally 8 to 10 years. They have to pass a physical examination by the veterinarian once a year, and they need to be recertified every year on the narcotic odor, or in her case the food odor that we're looking for.
15: And what is the certification process?
17: It's a yearly test. They will put us in different scenarios. For me, it's in the airport, and then a sterile environment, which is usually one of our warehouses. And they put all of our training aids out, which for me are the 5 odors I'm trained on. And then you have to do the whole process like you're working, and to hope to heavens your dog responds to everything.
15: And what do they do? If you say you do a canine demonstration, so what do they do if they detect something?
17: When my canine detects something, Shelby, she's passive response. She'll sit, and then she'll show me with her paw where the odor is.
15: And then what's the procedure at that point?
17: And then she gets a dog treat.
15: No, I mean, then for you guys, then you just, if somebody's bringing some, I guess...
17: Agriculture products
15: that they...
17: I will first talk to the passenger, ask them if they have anything. The majority of passengers I deal with are pretty honest. Usually it's an apple, an orange, a sandwich. Then I take it from them, and then we have to mark their declaration form, which is what you have to fill out when you're coming internationally, and then they get sent back for further inspection.
15: So it's international fruits, vegetables that
17: yes,
15: you can't
17: anything
15: bring
17: anything international from all over the world.
15: Because I know I live in California, and they have a bit of a check as you drive in, yep. Also for similar things. And is that...
17: For Customs and Border Protection, it's only international. Just passengers flying in. We do rail cars, plane cargo, maritime, and then they do have dogs on the southern border and the northern border.
15: And what exactly is the training process for the canines after, you know, in terms of... Do you work with them as a handler when they're going in their training always, or is somebody else responsible?
16: Each handler works with their own dog. For instance, I used to work in Laredo, Texas. The dog stays with the handler. I got a transfer here to Chicago. So you always work the same dog, and you'd be responsible for that dog through its career, however long that is. And then if your dog retires, you can get another dog, which you'll need to resubmit an application for that dog. And once a class becomes available, enough ports need another dog, a class will form, and then you would join that class and train another dog.
15: And where do they get the animals from? Are they shelter animals? Are they come from breeders? Do you have a specific...
17: For the agriculture program, they're all beagle mixes, and they're all rescues.
15: So why is that? Why the beagle?
17: It started in the 80s as a public relations program. They're cute, they're friendly, they're nice, they have a very high food drive.
15: Non-intimidating.
17: Oh, yeah. She would lick you to death. That's about as intimidating as she get. But they're rewarded with food, and most beagles have a very high food drive. So once they realize they're getting a treat every time they find something, then they keep sitting on stuff that they're trained to find.
18: Got it. And
16: for our dogs,
18: they seem to be often shepherds, I see.
16: My dog's actually, he's a Belgian Malinois, but we do use shepherds as well as Labradors. He's a mixed breed, so he's black. He's not the typical Malinois brown, beige color. He does have the spot on the chest. But we use those three breeds, and more recently the trend is to use the Belgian Malinois breed because most of our dogs are situated on the southwest border. So you can imagine today here in Oshkosh it's around 90 degrees, but at another 15, 20 degrees, it's difficult for a Labrador to work in those conditions. So
18: he looks very similar to it, like a black shepherd.
16: Yes, he was bought from a private vendor, and in his case he was bought, so his paperwork just says mixed Belgian Malinois mix, so we don't know exactly what he was mixed with.
18: So they're typically rescues and that sort of thing.
16: Yes, it could be rescues and also bought from private vendors. He actually came from Europe. I'm not exactly which country, but we in the class that I graduated with, we had a dog that was from Mexico. We had several dogs that were bred locally in the Virginia area.
18: And what is his indicator? What does he do?
16: His response is a sit response. The dog is trained to go to source where the dog feels the greatest source, the highest amount of odor is. That dog will get as close as he can, and he will sit to let me know where he thinks the odor is the greatest.
18: And you guys, did you get to choose to come here to Oshkosh? Or I was going to ask, what's your background? What's your interest with aviation? What do you think of all of this?

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1: We're basically on a rotation. This is the first year I've been here because I've only been in Chicago for 2 years, but I have to say it's pretty amazing, all the sites that are here, all the different tents represented by all different companies, Ford, Honda, and, you know, just it's a pretty spectacular event.
2: And do you ever fly, I guess... This would be more for the small. I don't know if you have aerial protection that people that do fly on any of this, probably not for the odor detections, but that fly with the animals.
1: I've been temporarily assigned to the Phoenix field office, and I was working the airport there. And I did fly an operation where a smaller aircraft, the Cessna, actually picked me up, and a CBP Air and Marine Division aircraft picked me up. We went to a remote, smaller airport, and I did run my dog on several of the aircraft there in the warehouses. So that was pretty interesting.
2: And how do they fare? Any tips for flying with animals?
1: My dog, when we did a high banking turn, he got pretty scared there because he's never been in a plane before. But after the first initial flight, the return flight, he was fine. So it just... you know, a matter of an exposure, I believe.
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5: I'm Fast Eddie.
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5: Day 7.
4: And why, Fast Eddie, who do we have with us now?
6: Well, I'll tell you what. We've got somebody here you're just going to love. And with us today, Ramona Cox, Sky Chick. I love
4: that. The only person who put lips on an airplane on purpose.
6: That's right.
4: Anyway, that's right. Good morning, Ramona. How are you?
7: Good. How are you, too?
4: We're wound.
7: Good to be back.
4: Good to be back. Good to be here, too. You're doing it a little different this year.
7: Right.
4: You gave up wings temporarily. She still has the airplane. She's still flying it. It just wouldn't fit in the RV.
6: No, she can't tow the RV with the plane.
4: Hey, there are some states where you can tow tandems.
6: Well, that's true, but how can you tow?
4: I can make her airplane roadable in about 30 seconds with a Sawzall.
6: Ooh.
4: Of course, it won't be flyable anymore. But
6: and you won't be able to convert it back without
4: exactly.
6: Major expenditures of cash.
4: Anyway, let's let her talk for a while.
6: Why? We're having so much fun. She's laughing. It's good.
4: Yeah.
7: Yeah, so this is a switch up. So yeah, I've been lecturing here 16 years, flying for 30. Love my plane. Still have it. We'll be back to it. But I talked with Honda, who sponsored me for the last 5 years, and we partnered on a new venture. And this is an RV trip. So I picked up a vehicle and a trailer that's completely tricked out, especially for a woman. I mean, it's got
4: frilly lace doilies.
7: It has
4: pink.
7: I have Italian granite.
4: Oh, wow.
7: I've got a faux wolf bedspread, which is actually part of a sweepstakes. That when we decided to do this trip, I said, why don't we do a sweepstakes? And so I brought in 9 other companies that have amazing stuff for RVers. And there's also stuff for pilots. There's stuff for all outdoor adventurers. But so I tricked it out because at 97 pounds, it's hard for me to lift my 65-pound motorized bike. I also have a boat and a motor with me. So
4: she's got everything covered.
7: I've got everything. I'm planning on fishing half of your 10,000 lakes here. So
4: that might take a while.
7: It may take a while, but I have a while. I have a lot of time. The sweepstakes goes till the end of September, but I've decided I'll be out for a year. And so
4: that must be nice.
7: I know. I'm really excited about it. I've never been on this coast. And so speaking of being on this coast, I lecture to pilot associations, and I want to invite the local pilot associations to...
4: From the East Coast.
7: On the East Coast, yeah.
4: Right.
7: If I'm passing through and anywhere near, if you contact me advance, Ramona@skychick.com, I can coordinate. I'll come and give a talk at your group. I give all from FAA technical talks to fun talks about backcountry and aviation gear, so camping gear. So that's happening. But I'm really excited about this trip. And I'm actually already out 6 weeks, and I've covered 9 states.
4: Wow.
7: I've gone through tornadoes.

0: I've gone through everything. And some of the really funny correlations between the two is that I will be traveling along and you start to feel when you get into windy areas that the whole everything is shifting. And now it doesn't move because I have, it's called an equalizer sway hitch. That yes. thing's solid as a rock. But still, you feel all the pressure. So I found myself reaching down for the trim tab. And then all of a sudden, I couldn't believe.
1: And then the radio got louder.
0: Yeah, I couldn't believe this thing didn't have a trim tab. And then I'm cruising along, and I wanted to take my sweater off. So I start feeling on the steering wheel for the autopilot button.
1: Yeah.
0: Right. And
1: we're,
0: then I thought,
1: we're working on it.
0: How am I supposed to take my sweater off without the autopilot button? So there are similarities, and I find as a pilot of over 30 years that I'm flying along, and there is just nothing that's going to stop me from looking at all those clouds and thinking, would I try to go above that one or below that one? How high is it?
1: Oh.
0: So you still have, you know, all
1: that
0: of that.
1: Decision's pretty much already made for you.
0: You have all of that stuff going on. Yeah, and I was trying to actually get together with some of the local RV groups. Like, I know the escapees are here somewhere.
1: Right.
0: But nobody seemed to know where. So
1: no, they're undercover.
0: If there's escapees in this audience, please contact me, Ramona@SkyChick, because I still would like to get together if, in fact, you guys are hanging out for part of the day today on Sunday. So anyway, yeah, the Skyway to Highway thing is really fun. And what I'm doing is I'm mixing 30 years of aviation footage, because I've always filmed this stuff. I mean, when I started lecturing backcountry especially. And so I'm going to find those clips, mix them with my ground-based clips, and so that you can have, it's more than a drone view, it's a full-on, you know, aerial view. So I'm going to be putting that together, and I'm finding that, number one, I really like the RV community. I mean, I love the aviation community, always will, and I'll be back, you know, to backcountry as soon as I'm done with this trip. But the RV community is, it's distinctly different, because some of them, they're out for a whole year. I mean,
1: oh,
0: they're,
1: yeah.
0: Or their whole life.
1: Right.
0: I mean,
1: they sell the house and live out of the motorhome.
0: They're relaxing. And I'll tell you what, I mean, mine is so tricked out. It's beautiful. Everybody that walks in says, I could live there.
1: Yeah.
0: I mean, it's only 20 feet, but people feel like it's, what? It seems like it's 30 feet or 40 feet. It's big.
1: Have you heard of the tiny house movement?
0: Living
1: in 110 square feet?
0: Well, that's a little...
1: That's what you're doing.
0: Yeah, yeah. That's. I mean, it's really, really fun. And as, you know, as a female, I put things on there. Like, I have the hoist. I can lift anything, you know, the things that are too heavy. I also have infrared cameras all the way around, security cameras and everything. And so
1: nice.
0: And a monitor on the inside. I can see everything.
1: A rabid
0: vehicle.
1: Dog?
0: I'm the rabbit dog.
2: I was going to say.
1: I wasn't going to say that.
2: She's watching out for the bear and the moose.
1: Yeah.
0: Well, I'm used to incoming. And so, right? Yeah, so that's going on. But I'm just really excited about it. And I'm really feel, I don't know what the word would be, but blessed and excited and happy that Honda decided to jump in on board with me on this, because it's always been the aviation thing. And when I mentioned it, I said, I've got this idea. And they said, we're in. I thought, thank you, Honda, you know, for supporting females in aviation, females general. So, yeah, it's so far, I've been to national parks. I've gone over the Tetons pulling this thing. I've been through tornado warnings, where I'm driving along and it said, emergency tornado alert, take shelter in capital letters now. I thought, what am I supposed to do? I've never
1: You find an overpass. That's about all you can do if you're in a car.
0: Yeah, well, there was, no overpass. People were pulling over and I thought, this is stupid. We're so open. And so I followed the trucks like a little duckling, because I know trucks always know what to do. So I followed them to the Walmart parking lot off the next exit.
1: Okay.
0: But it was crazy.
1: She has yet to tackle the ultimate RV obstacle.
2: And that is?
1: Traffic.
2: Oh.
1: Downtown
0: no.
1: Chicago.
0: I've been in it.
1: Okay.
0: I've been in it.
1: Beep
0: the very first trip I took, I had literally 10 minutes of experience pulling anything ever, which is this trailer. 10 minutes, I left California and went to Arizona, Quartzsite, Arizona, for the giant RV get-together. And I thought, okay, I just can't get myself in a situation I have to back up. I can't do that because I don't know how. Well, sure enough, it's at night. I arrive at night. They say, don't arrive at night. I'm going down this road. And I get quite a ways in, and it's getting skinnier, and it says no outlet.
1: Oh, yes.
0: Right. And so I thought, okay, because not too far back, there was a backup place.
1: Yep.
0: And so I remembered, I've looked at 8,000 YouTube videos on RVing because I wanted to understand how to do it. I thought, he said, take the bottom of the steering wheel and move it up toward the direction you want the rear of the trailer to go.
1: Wow.
0: I did that, and it worked.
1: And it worked.
2: It worked.
0: It worked. I mean, so I've really gone through, I think, every obstacle you can.
1: The graduation exercise is backing into a campsite in Oshkosh in the rain at night, and it's muddy.
2: Oh, yeah, and don't forget the crabby neighbor.
1: Yeah.
0: Oh, yes. My neighbor had, I don't know what it was, but this guy had a generator. It sounded like a jet engine.
1: Oh, yeah.
0: Yeah. They said, what would you recommend for an RVer? What's the first thing? I said, get a quiet generator.
1: Yes.
0: Go to Honda. Go get a Honda. I mean, everybody knows if you pull up with a Honda, they don't have to worry. You pull up with something else, and their eyes get big, and this look of horror. This guy ran it for hours. I mean, honest to God, I was like,
1: oh, yeah, that's funny.
2: at 3 in the morning, you can hear them halfway across the airport.
0: It's terrible.
1: We always camp in the generator area here, and we bring a pair of those Honda suitcase generators, and that runs everything we need.
0: Right.
1: It runs the air conditioner, which you really need after a hot day out here.
0: Right. I actually can run my air conditioner on one 2200i.
2: Oh, really?
0: Yes, one 2200i.
1: That's intriguing.
0: Right. Now, the key is when you turn it on, you leave it on.
1: Right.
0: Because it's the startup, right? But nonetheless, if you need it, it'll run it.
1: Yeah.
0: Yeah.
1: They are amazing.
2: Ours won't. We have to have two.
1: No, we have two because it's an older unit. The newer air conditioners are probably more energy efficient.
2: Yep.
0: Okay.
1: So.
0: Well, mine's a 2012. It's not new.
1: That is new.
0: Oh, it is?
1: Yes.
0: Oh, okay.
1: Come on. That's only 5 years, 6 years, 7 years old. Mine is I think ours is either an 05 or an 08. I can't remember.
0: Really?
1: It's what are you showing me? Six? Okay. Yeah. Anyway.
0: I love this thing. I mean, I have windows all the way around. It's a Lance 1575. I could not be happier.
1: What are you towing it with?
0: I have actually a Cherokee. Only because I already bought the Cherokee before we started talking about it. Otherwise, I'd probably use, one of their vehicles. But I already had this thing. I put a Australian bull bar, front guard on it. I've got a hidden winch, Warren Platinum, which is one of the prizes.
1: Okay.
0: I mean, heated jacket, winches, backup cameras, trailer dollies. It's got this thing. If you're an RVer, you want to enter the sweepstakes because it's got everything. And there's also stuff for pilots. I mean, I have my Winged Women pendant is one of the wait, where is it? It's hidden back here. I've got to pull it to the front.
1: There it
0: is. So I have the Winged Women pendant, and my Flying Off the Grid book and DVD are also part of the sweepstakes. This thing has just everything.
1: And how do we enter? Real quick?
0: You can go to skychick.com and enter. That's probably one of the fastest ways. And that will give you everything that you need. Yeah, skychick.com.
1: All right, very good. Thank you for joining us, Ramon. It's always a blast to have you.
2: Always a blast.
1: And I wish you continued success. This is Digital Dave.
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4: Welcome to EAA Radio. Joining us today is Corey Swanya and Rachel Gilmore, and they're here representing NAFCA to discuss, your potential future career as an air traffic controller. So the FAA is hiring some people.
5: Yes, we are.
4: And what I hear is they're looking to get record numbers because they're a little behind, maybe.
5: Yeah, we're at a... just like most career fields out there, we're in a low staffing shortage at this time, and the FAA is doing max hiring over the next 5 years with support of Congress to help fill our database of air traffic controllers so we can have that future generation air traffic controllers moving forward.
4: So if somebody is listening, they're going, I've always wanted to possibly be an air traffic controller, but I have no idea how to do that. What are their options for getting a job with air traffic control?
5: So we have about three paths forward to a career in air traffic control. The first being the most common, at least with my coworkers, I find is the military route. That's the route I took when I graduated high school. I went into the Air Force to become an air traffic controller. and I did my time with the Air Force. Then I transitioned into the Department of Defense as an air traffic controller in a civilian role, and then I got picked up by the FAA in 2003.
4: Okay.
5: And then from there, we have the CTI program, and Rachel here, she went through that program, so she could speak on that.
4: So yeah. What is the CTI program?
6: It's the Collegiate Training Initiative program. And there are schools across the country that will basically teach you how to be an air traffic controller. You can practice in a lab, and they'll give you plenty of lectures and on what air traffic control is and what we do. So you're basically simulating what you're doing prior to the job. It's an excellent preparation tool.
4: And are there a lot of colleges that offer air traffic control courses?
6: Yeah, they vary from levels of what they offer. There's also an enhanced collegiate training initiative, enhanced CTI program coming with schools that are going to partner with the FAA to prepare them for the job, and actually they'll be able to skip the academy. I'm not sure when that's going to happen. My experience, I went to Embry-Riddle, but that was a four-year degree in air traffic management. Some of them offer associate's degree, so they're a little bit less schooling, and you get hired more quickly, but it's great.
4: Okay, and so there's the two ways.
5: Yeah, what's so that's two. What, so
4: what's the third?
5: With our shortage and with the max hiring initiative, the FAA has been doing off-the-street hires. So an applicant that has 3 years of work experience and under the age of 31 who can pass the FAA medical, we're required to have a FAA medical examination and maintain that for our careers. So if they meet all the requirements, they will get hired off the street, and the FAA will train them from scratch. They will go to the FAA Academy, which is in Oklahoma City, and it's a 12-week program. If you pass the 12-week program, then you will get assigned a facility, and from there, whether you're going terminal or en route, you will get assigned a facility. If you're en route, it's a separate school. I believe that school is closer to... Rachel's an in-route controller. Maybe she can remember.
6: I think it's an extra 3 or 4 weeks, but they're always updating and changing things, so you don't know what's going to happen in the future. But
4: right. There's new technologies, and they got to train the new technologies.
6: Absolutely.
4: And
6: right.
4: Everything like that. So you mentioned you have to be under 31 if you're being hired off the street. If you have gone through the other paths, is there still that age limit?
5: So it's typically always been under the age of 31. We are, as being federal employees, we have a mandatory retirement age of 56 as an air traffic controller. So doing the math, you have to have 25 years of federal service to qualify for your federal service retirement. So 31 being the cutoff. We did have legislation passed that NACA helped work on that allows military controllers with prior experience to be hired up to the age of 35. So there's a process for that.
4: So, retired 56, that sounds like a pretty good deal if you can get on. How many air traffic controllers are they looking to hire in the next 5 years? Is there a magic number they're looking for?
5: The FAA is looking at hiring. They're trying to hit their staffing target number of hiring 1,800 controllers a year, I believe, over the next 5 years.
4: And that's a lot of people they're hiring. Are there advantages to coming from the military path or doing the collegiate path or just trying to get hired off the street? Is one better than the other? Is one more likely to get you to be in the final place as a controller?
5: Being an air traffic controller is really unique in its profession, so it's really kind of hard to put an algorithm on it that says this path is going to be your best route. I will say that if you come from the military, you kind of already proven yourself. You made it through. When I went through the Air Force, we had about a 60% success rate through the class. So it has, it's one of the highest washout rates in the Air Force, and I believe they still carry that reputation today. The CTI program, pretty sure that not everybody can complete that program.
6: Yeah, no, it's another way that you're just prepared for the job. I mean, they will train you if you're off the street too to learn everything, but with the CTI program, you can skip that initial, there's called a basics course where they're just teaching you the basics of air traffic out of a book, but you can skip that and then just go right into the simulations in that part of the training. I felt very prepared for air traffic control, just having gone through the program. But if you're looking to get hired quickly, the direct off the street is probably your good bet too.
4: And if somebody's looking to like take either one of these paths to apply, where can you apply for these jobs?
5: USA Jobs. And then I know the FAA on their social media, the National Air Traffic Controllers Association on our social media. Anytime we have any type of hiring, I know for prior experience, that's a year-round open bid. So you can go to usajobs.gov, and I believe you could search Air Traffic Control. You could search 2152. That is the number associated with our career path. When the off-street bids come out, I know our union puts out the information to make sure that the general public knows that those opportunities are out there. The FAA, through their social media as well, is putting that out there to let people know. Usually when they do the off-the-street hiring, it's a very short window. I believe over the last two open bids, the window was only open for 5 to 7 days. And through that, they get a very large amount of applications, but through the process of prepping people, that number kind of dwindles down to the ones who are qualified to come in. But just getting into the agency, I don't want to say is a challenge. There's the opportunities there, you could do it, but there's still work to be done. Not all of everybody who gets brought in as an air traffic controller ends up being successful.
4: Yeah, you said in the military there's only about 60% who get through the process. With the civilian side, what is that percentage?
5: That can vary depending on the facility, depending on whether that person came into the facility with prior experience, whether they had CTI experience. The off the street, obviously, I don't have the stats exactly, but I would imagine that the CTI in military have a higher success rate than the off the street, only because they already are familiar with the job and have that advantage. But we have had numerous people that come in off the street that's been 100% successful, along with we've had people with military experience come in and end up being not successful in training. And
4: so if I want to apply and become an air traffic controller, how do I end up at this center or that center? Or do I just get randomly assigned? Am I going to have to move to Alaska when I, get hired? Or what happens after you get through some of the training, and how do you get put into a facility?
5: So with the assignment of facilities, it's different now than when I came in. When I applied, they used to be able to apply to a region, so an area of the United States, to say, okay, I want to go to the Southwest region. Or under today, you get brought in. Once you make it through the schooling, then they'll give you a list of facilities to choose from, and it shows all the facilities within the National Airspace System that have space available. And then depending on how you rank in the class, on how you get to or when you get to bid your facility. So normally they'll give the students who pass their list of facilities. They'll tell them to rank their top 10. So you put your top, your number one choice, 2, 3, and so forth. And then when the instructors have that list based on how the class ranked, then they assign. So you might be able to get close to home or get to your dream facility, or you could end up in, maybe a part of the United States you never lived in before and have to go and do your time there and until you can have the opportunity to transfer.
4: How long before, if you get a facility you don't want to be in, how long do you have to stay there before you could transfer someplace else?
6: It does tend to take a while depending on where you are. Every facility is measured on if they're 100% staffed, right? So if you have enough people, then you might be able to transfer. We have a whole transfer process that we collaborate on with the agency on how to move people about without kind of harming the staffing in any other place. If we let everyone go at the same time, you'll be missing some people. But placement is something that is continually looked at. They're trying to do a better job of placing people maybe near where they want to be while managing being able to staff the hard-to-staff facilities.
4: All right. Well, we really appreciate you coming in and sharing how people can have a career in air traffic control. And we look forward to making sure you're properly staffed, because I can't do my job without you guys to do yours job. So thank you for joining us on this conversation. We've been talking with Corey Swanya and Rachel Gilmore from NATCA, and you're listening to EAA Radio.
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1: I am Digital Dave.
7: And I'm Fast Eddie. And with us in the studio today is Sanjay Kumar, I hope I got that right, founder of AvNav. Good morning.
8: Good morning, Dave and Eddie.
1: How are you doing?
8: Very good. Thank you. Happy to be here.
1: We're happy to have you.
7: We're happy to
1: have you. Otherwise, we'd have to talk about stuff.
7: Yeah, and that's bad. So you founded AvNav. What is that all about?
8: It's an electronic flight bag for pilots to plan their flight and navigate in the airspaces.
1: Okay, and so what makes you different from so many other ones?
8: Well, there are a few out there, but most electronic flight bag apps, EFBs as they are called, are built around the sectional two-dimensional FAA charts. Mm-hmm. So applications take these charts and slice and dice them in many different ways to show you a map. What we have done, we have developed our own map engine that does 3D terrain in high resolution. So everything is photorealistic, and you see airspaces, traffic, everything in 3D.
1: In 3D?
8: 3D. So,
1: you see the inverted wedding cake.
8: You see the cake and the clouds and the rain, everything.
1: And it incorporates real-time weather?
8: It incorporates real-time weather from ADS-B receivers and traffic from ADS-B receiver. So your view is much more realistic.
1: Yeah.
8: In the sense of what you see. Like, people who fly the mountains, they see the valleys and mm-hmm. the mountains, and they are color-coded to show what's above you in red. So you get a much better picture with 3D. We have had pilots walk by our booth, and most of them were quite amazed. So we think it's a good system.
1: And it's running on an iPad?
8: It's running on an iPad, Android, and web desktop. It runs on all platforms. It was written from ground up to be running everywhere.
1: Nice.
8: Yes.
1: Nice.
8: That's a lot of effort, because if you write just for iPad or Android, we had an app for just Android, and that we introduced in the EAA Air Venture in 2014. Mm-hmm. And that was wicked fast, very fast app, but would only run on Android. So our users were like, give me something on the desktop, give me something on the iPad. So we worked almost 6 years to make it like that. It's a long development process.
1: So, you know, you're doing everything in 3D. It's almost like you're doing synthetic vision.
8: Yes. Synthetic vision is just a different way of looking at the same problem. Synthetic vision, you have a flat view, almost parallel to the Earth.
1: Right.
8: In the map, you're looking slightly tilted.
1: Okay.
8: It's not a full flat view. You're not looking at the sky. You're looking at the map below you.
1: Okay, so you're looking down from above.
8: Down from above. You're tilted, but you're not near horizontal view.
1: Okay.
8: We do have a PFD view, and there you can connect with X-Plane and do it at home to see a realistic view of where you're going to fly, or even in the flight when you have ADS-B receiver. You can get that view, PFD view. But for flight planning, you get something a little less than that, but you get map with lots of details.
1: Okay, okay. And, of course, with the traffic and everything already popping up.
8: It's integrated.
1: Yeah, that's got to make it really easy to figure out what's going on.
8: What's going on and where you're going to fly. Like, a lot of times pilots have anxiety. I'm going to fly to North Carolina. I'm going to fly to mountains. What will it be like 3 days, 5 days, 10 days out? So another feature we are releasing in this Oshkosh is called Clear Sky AI. What this does, it looks at the whole horizon of your timeline. And if you tell, I'm flying next Tuesday, it tells you whether it's okay or not, go or no go. And if it is no go, what could be an alternative? Leave a few hours later, climb a little higher, stay below the clouds, go lower. So it looks at all the thunderstorm, icing, wind, staff, METAR, and all the information, airspaces, special use airspaces, DFR, and comes up with a plan to get you there. So you tell us you're missing, we find a window for you, VFR or IFR. That's called Clear Sky AI. It's unlimited, included with the app. And it's dynamic. You change the route, you climb, descend, you move your departure window, and it goes in the background and does this. It takes about 8-10 seconds right now. We are working to make it faster. But that's the second aspect of the whole thing, is that we are not just 3D, we are 3D and AI, in that sense that You get
1: okay, so if I make a wrong turn, does it go boop, and then it tells me to
8: it's not real time. The AI is not real time. It requires internet, too, so it doesn't work in the cockpit. You have to do it at home, yes.
1: You got
8: to
1: offload the computing power.
8: Yes, yes.
1: Gotcha.
8: Otherwise, you'll need a thermonuclear reactor in your cockpit, and that won't be pretty.
1: Well, at least cabin heat won't be a problem.
7: Yeah, and you'll be your own nightlight after that, too.
8: Yes.
1: Now, you just said something, though, that was intriguing. Can you use this for IFR planning?
8: Yes, VFR and IFR. It will tell you VFR no-go, IFR go.
1: Okay.
8: And for IFR, we have full support for Victor Airways and approaches. So when you pick an approach, it will put the flight plan, the waypoints in the flight plan, and show you a vertical profile, how you're going to descend through the waypoints and step-down fixes. All of that is in 3D. So you see yourself descending through the airspace in 3D with the step down points. So, you know, people talk about 3D approaches. It's already built in the app that we have.
1: That's nice. You know, there was talk years back of literally projecting boxes on your screen that you would fly through to stay on the approach.
8: Yes, yes. And that was a kind of a synthetic vision system where right. you'll fly the boxes. I believe it was currently now it's called Sandia. But yes, it was
1: an idea.
8: It was an idea.
1: When you're in IFR flight, and you've obviously got clouds, are they depicted on the map? Do they don't obscure my map, do they?
8: No. So when you're in the PFD view, your view in front is clear.
1: Okay.
8: No cloud, no rain. Right. You just see the terrain, and you see the satellite imagery. So as if you are flying in the real time.
1: Right. In other words, this is what I should be seeing outside the window, but...
8: Yeah, yeah, nothing to obscure you. But when you're on the ground, when you use a program like X-Plane in conjunction with that, we can create fog and cloud for you for practice,
1: okay.
8: but not in the flight when you're actually flying.
1: No, I don't want it on the I want to see what's supposed to be under me.
8: Yes.
7: Well, you know, you talk about being able to set this up so that you can plan ahead, say, like 10 days in advance. Now, what about software updates, and what about weather updates?
1: Well, it watches the Weather Channel.
8: Yeah.
7: It should.
8: Or something close to that for pilots, which is the ADS-B receiver. So when you're in the flight, you get the live data from the ADS-B receiver, and
1: right.
8: that's what is depicted. Now, I'd like to add one thing about this ADS-B. We have many ADS-B receivers out there in the market that give you the weather and traffic. We have added a module called Live ETC Text. It listens to the radio and transcribes the controller's talk into text on your app. So if you missed a call, if you forgot something, you can look up to see what they said. Not only that, when you're reading clearances, it takes the clearance information and converts into the flight plan, so you don't have to type all that stuff again. So that's called clear text live.
1: I don't know. They always told me no texting while flying.
8: No texting while flying, but the text on the controller is always welcome. And that's what you're getting. It's live. As they talk, you see the text.
1: That's wild. And it's actually, it's listening to the audio and transcribing. It's not a data feed.
8: It's not a data feed. It's listening to the radio. We have our own antenna, our own radio, a small dongle that on Bluetooth connects to phone or iPad, and it's a separate free app that we'll be releasing, and the device that people can buy for about $250.
1: That would pop up, like if I had my PFD view, that would scroll across the bottom.
8: It will scroll across your box. So you get 3D, you get AI, and you get live text. These are the three things we have released.
1: I think I'm just going to go in the back and make coffee and let this thing fly the plane.
7: Yeah, really. It sounds like it could do it.
1: They're working on it, but they're not telling us that.
7: Not yet.
1: Wow.
7: Well, it just seems that it's a very capable setup. What about software updates for this?
8: So software updates, we release it through the App Store. So you get updates continuously with the App Store releases. It's also available on the web, so it's continuously updated in that sense. If you release a fix, you get it right away on the web. In the App Store, you have to wait for the App Store releases. The data is updated as it updates. METAR, TOF, and those things come.
1: Is this a one-time cost, or is it a subscription-based?
8: So these are mostly subscription AFBs, and ours is $184.95 for the year or $20 per month. We have an Oshkosh discount, 25%.
1: Wow.
8: This is very reasonable compared to other AFBs in the market, and we are here in the hangar 3121C, Hangar C. You can come see all our products live.
7: Okay, and I can take my iPad home and plan my flight and then take it to the airplane.
8: You just plan at home and pop it in the cockpit and it's synced across devices.
7: Right.
8: For your work computer, home computer, and the cockpit tablet are always in the sync.
7: Nice. Well, that certainly simplifies a lot of things because I've sat there on the runway with my buddy while he's punching in waypoints and everything, and we're burning fuel at $6 a gallon.
8: And when the controller gives you a complex long clearance to Detroit and you have all these radials and vectors, typing that in is a big problem, and this thing just reads live off the radio and makes
7: and
8: a flight plan out of it.
7: Sucks it right in for you. Wow. Does it give you audible warnings when you're messing up? Hey, you were supposed to turn the bearing.
8: We will have a different module in the ADSP built for that with an AI module that will guide you through now descend, now turn base, and those kinds of guidances will be built in the next version of the ADSP. We're calling it Smart ADSP. It's coming. We are working on it.
7: Okay. Now pay attention to the NORAD F-16 off your right.
9: Yeah.
7: All right. I want to thank you for joining us. We've been speaking with Sanjay Kumar of AvNav. And what building are you in? Where are you at?
8: We are in Hangar C, 3121 Booth C, Hangar Charlie, and we are on the web, avnav.com.
7: Very good. This is Digital Dave.
9: And I'm Fast Eddie.
7: And this is EAA Radio.
10: Let's go back to 2012 for this classic interview.
11: Mel, who do we have today on our show? I believe we've got some people from NATCA.
12: Yes, we've got our push-to-talk segment in the morning here with the National Air Traffic Controllers Association. We've got Grant Anderson from our Springfield Approach Control, and you also do the tower, yes?
13: That's true.
12: Is it? And Chris, is it Karanoff?
13: Correct.
12: Yeah, okay. Chris Karanoff with Miami Center.
13: Right.
12: So we've got a nice little mix here, and Anna, you're in... You're in the training right now at Purdue. So welcome, guys.
11: Excellent. Thanks. Excellent. Tell me, what's the difference between tower and center in terms of operationally as a controller? I mean, do you have to go into it every day with a slightly different mentality if you're working tower versus working center?
12: Different view.
14: Want me to take a shot at that?
12: Go ahead.
14: I've worked both, but... on the tower side, everything is compressed. You're normally dealing with anywhere from 30 to 60 miles out from the airport. And you're using a radar which has a faster sweep. It doesn't have as much of a range, but you can actually, for that type of operation where you're bringing the aircraft in close and reducing speed and setting up your sequencing and finals, you get that sort of a characteristic. On the TRACON side, and then, of course, in the tower, dealing with the runways and the immediate airspace around that. On the center side, you're dealing with much larger areas of airspace, generally speaking, although they still work with to the ground with some airports that don't have approach controls. Generally speaking, everybody is in the latter stages of their climb, on early stages of their descent, or en route. And why don't you take it from there, Chris, as far as filling it in?
13: The scope generally is, like, for instance, my airspace, we work from pretty much a little bit south of Daytona and all the way down to below Palm Beach. So that's the synopsis of all the airspace that I work. So the scope range is more of like 100, 150 miles, where approach control is a lot closer, a lot more compact. So.
12: Well, and I imagine down in Miami, you deal with it Miami Center as opposed to, a center in the middle of the country. You get a lot more international traffic. Coming on.
13: Well, that and like my area is in Miami Center. My one of the sectors there is the only sector in the house that actually runs an approach control too. So we run approach control for Vero Beach and Fort Pierce, and you get a lot of traffic coming in from the Caribbean. Obviously, a lot of language barriers sometimes, and Vero Beach, and then student pilots coming down from Daytona Beach, out of Embry-Riddle. You get a lot of foreign pilots, so that language barrier sometimes poses a threat on the frequency, sometimes some congestion, but it's you learn to deal with it,
11: Yeah, but you guys are brilliant with weather, because you're known throughout the U.S. for being able to shuffle and juggle and move people around, and you're very quick to tell people, if you go a little this way, a little that way, because in South Florida in the summer...
13: Oh yeah,
11: that's the only way you can still fly airplanes.
13: Yeah, it's it's a well-known fact that, you know, I'd rather work 25 planes in perfect weather than 4 airplanes with a whole bunch of weather around, just because you never know what planes need to do and where they need to go. But FAA is pushing a lot of weather scenarios and trying to up the safety and, you know, make sure that we're well-rounded as far as what we need to do with calling weather and making sure that all the airplanes are safe up there. So,
12: well, I imagine PI reps become pretty crucial in those circumstances.
13: And definitely.
11: Well, what I was going to say is, how does it work when you're dealing with more and more aircraft that have weather on board? And so they say, well, no, I'd really rather go this way. I see it this way. I mean...
13: Well, I mean, we have NEXRAD that we deal with, and so that's just depicts precipitation. So what they're looking out the window, and if they have more advanced stuff on board, we still are required to call what we see in the most extent that we see it. But, you know, if they want to go one way and we're telling them this is what I'm showing out there, then, you know, that's eventually their choice. So, but, you know.
14: Yeah, ultimately speaking, I mean, and unless there's a conflict with another aircraft or airspace or terrain, the pilot in command is just that, the pilot in command. And he can, we can offer suggestions to them, and if they take it, great. If they don't, that's their choice.
11: What I've discovered with the NEXRAD on board is there's a latency factor, and often what it's showing me and what I'm looking at are not really exactly the same. There's a time lag from the time that sweep went through, it hit the satellite, it hit the ground station, it hit me. And sometimes I'd much rather go with my eyes than what the machine's telling me. Mm-hmm. I've never had it horribly off, except once, when the wind was blowing 50 knots and nothing was where it was supposed to be on the screen. Makes a difference.
13: Oh, definitely.
14: They sort of taking a picture of the race 20 seconds earlier. It's not where it's supposed to be. I guess there's always and it exists on the controller side and the pilot side. I would assume that there's always a tendency for technology dependency that can get out of control. And sometimes you don't trust your eyes and your instincts. It's right there in front of you, and it could become complacent with it.
12: I think there's that dependency is sort of filtrating through the entire, you know, aviation. We got to really work on having some backup and some cognitive stuff that we can do rather than just what our machines and our displays are telling us.
11: Try to remember the display is a representation of what the computer thinks with all the information the computer has.
12: And it's a tool.
11: It's a mm-hmm. tool. It is not reality.
13: That's right.
11: Yeah.
13: The reason for air traffic control. I stress that. I don't ever think that, you know,
12: a computer
13: can do what we do on a daily basis. Yeah. You know, I mean, it's just there's way too much and way too many factors that are drawn in that humans need to make obvious decisions on that computers really can't do. You know.
12: So Anna, you got a future, a job in this.
9: Yeah, that's the hope.
12: Yeah. So you're learning a lot from.
9: I've had a great experience with NACA. They've really taught me a lot and showed me a lot of cool things that haven't scared me away yet. So,
12: and how does the CTI training program prepare you for some of the stuff these guys are talking about?
9: I feel pretty well prepared for Purdue, but a lot of it is just something that you have to learn on the job, and it. I'm looking forward to being able to have that opportunity to actually get into the workforce, because I've been able to plug in a few centers and for a few hours and kind of just see what life as an air traffic controller would be like. And I think that was the most beneficial thing that I could see, is actually watching and plugging in with an air traffic controller.
11: Do they put you into simulation programs? Do you have a big air traffic control simulator on campus?
9: At Purdue, we only have a Tracon simulator. So
11: okay.
9: I've never been into a tower one, which I'd really be interested in, you know, doing. But I've only had the Tracon background there.
11: Yeah, the tower one that I got to look at down at Pan Am International Academy in Miami is pretty impressive. What they can do with that.
13: Yeah, a couple of them. Embry-Riddle's got a pretty cool one now. I've seen that one up and running. It was in the early stages when I was there back in 2004, and they had just gotten it. I've been back, you know, just talking on behalf of NATCA up to Embry-Riddle, and it's leaps and bounds where it's come from. So it's good to see, because you know all these students that are coming through, they need as good of some type of representation of what we do as you can, because obviously this is a job that it's 100% of the time you can't mess up. So
12: well, there's a big push to scenario based training overall in the aviation industry as opposed to just procedural,
13: right?
12: You know, and have you noticed a change in the preparedness since this 2004 implementation?
13: Well, Grant's seen a lot more than I have over the years. So
14: I suppose the easiest answer is it's a mixed bag. With some, yes; with others, no. Just like with anything else in technology, there's a definite use for these scenarios and simulations to better round out the early preparation for somebody as far as working as air traffic controller. Ultimately, it's the on-the-job training that finishes it off and gets everybody up to speed. But if you can take that both as a way of getting somebody a little further up to speed to start with, and also sort of as a screening process of are you cognitively getting this, what needs to be done, there's definitely a use for simulation there. And it's cheaper, and it's because it's expensive to have somebody training live on the job with somebody else actually sitting there being paid to train them.
12: Yeah.
14: And then, of course, all the other possibilities of
13: things going wrong. That, you know, the training portion is, you know, just giving your bag of tools and learning from the bag of tools. And an air traffic controller will tell you, you know, you learn more after you're checked out than you will, you know, when you're in training. So
11: absolutely. Well, where can people find you on the field if they want more information about this?
13: We're right, what's the building
14: 420,
13: number?
14: 160,
12: I think. He turns around and points.
11: Yeah. But you've got the runway leading right into your tent, right?
13: It's a pretty ingenious little thing.
14: 1836 is a stall runway.
11: Excellent.
12: And on the web also, if people are listening and they're not on the field?
14: That'll be at NACA, NATCA.org.
11: Excellent. Well, we're going to go to a break here, and we'll be right back.
12: Thank you very much for joining us.
13: Appreciate you having us.
12: Thank you.
3: Here's an interview from 2023.
7: It's 12:33 at Squawk 1200. Farid Guillot, Paul Prydecker, 79 degrees, the sun's out. Maybe some rain will return after most of the people have gone home, but just keep an eye on the sky, because it's been kind of a wet period. But weekend's looking a lot better, drier, cooler.
15: It is, and actually this is my last day, you know, today. Aww. Because I'm going to on assignment for some other things starting over the weekend. But it's been good working with you. We'll do this again next year.
7: It's been exceedingly good.
15: Yeah, it's great.
7: Joining us in the studio is Kurt Seringa, who is Deputy Project Manager of Air Traffic Management at NASA. And we're going to be talking about how the future of air traffic is going to happen when there's more and more small planes in the air.
15: Kurt, I was doing a little bit of reading on the website for this. And like so many things in aviation, there's a acronym or a three-letter abbreviation, ATMX. What does that stand for?
16: Yeah, first I'll say thank you for having me. So ATMX stands for Air Traffic Management Exploration, and that is really the project at NASA that's looking at how we do air traffic management in the future as these advanced air mobility operations are integrated into the airspace.
15: So you're certainly looking at the new entrants. So I'm thinking eVTOL, I'm thinking UAS, I'm thinking advanced air mobility and all the other possibilities that could happen. But is this also an initiative that can help current aircraft, in other words, you know, the airlines and commercial operations?
16: Yeah, it is. So we actually have separate work focused on commercial operations, and a lot of that is focused on improving the sustainability of those operations.
15: What does that mean?
16: It really means improving efficiency, making it use less fuel, more efficient routing.
15: So free flight, direct routing, that sort of thing?
16: Well, particularly more efficient routing when there's, you know, disruptions such as weather moving across the United States.
7: Because if you think about the Northeast, there's a lot of people who love to go direct, but it just never happens. They always give you certain pre-planned routes, as it were, that help air traffic control the most. And, you know, it's kind of one of those things. So kind of interesting in how do we solve the direct routing issue?
16: How do we solve the direct routing issue for commercial aviation?
17: Commercial and you know, I'm
15: even in general aviation.
17: General aviation, because sure. Sometimes you say that route is just not available. You're going to have to do the circuitous route.
16: Yeah, I'll talk briefly about how we do it for commercial aviation, and then try to bring things back to mm-hmm. advanced air mobility. So what we're really looking at is making it easier for pilots or airline dispatch to request, you know, new routes, making that process and that negotiation process electronic. And if we can do that, then it makes the system a whole lot more flexible.
15: So I read a statistic not too long ago that there are, I think, 8 times more certified or registered drones than there are powered aircraft or manned aircraft, and it's increasing. So what are the challenges when you start talking about, you know, we have the contiguous U.S., we have some defined airspace, and we have more and more entrants. What are your challenges?
16: Yeah, so there's a couple of key challenges. So probably the most notable one is that when you look at air traffic controllers, we know that they are going to be, you know, unable to control all this new drone traffic the way that they control airline traffic. So we know that we need to do something different. And NASA's been working on a concept called UTM, and that essentially uses a couple of different mechanisms to help make sure that these operations can safely coexist with each other and with other operations in the airspace.
15: It's UTM, one of those three-letter acronyms that stands for Unmanned Traffic Management?
16: That's correct.
15: Okay, that was a guess.
17: You're learning, yeah. So join the team.
16: And essentially the basis of it is that if you have these small uncrewed aircraft operators who are sharing information, such as the trajectory of these vehicles and other information about them, then you can use some automated tools to deconflict them. And then when we look at deconfliction from current operations, there's a couple of different information sources that we have available to us, right? So you can take in ADS-B information. But then we're also looking at using various sensors to see which aircraft are in the airspace so that they can take appropriate actions to avoid any, you know, general aviation aircraft or other operations.
15: Do you suspect that reduced separation minimum might be part of the solution?
16: In general, probably not. If you're talking about between all
15: yes.
16: operations,
15: yes.
16: Just between, you know, two small U.S. operations, that's probably something that's, you know, being looked at.
15: Yeah. Okay. So you've identified what some of the aircraft are. We've already kind of talked about that, but now what are the technological solutions? What are some of those, or what or could be?
16: Yeah, so I'll talk into some like high level themes, and so the first is information sharing. If you have information on, you know, what other vehicles around intend to do, then you can take that and use various algorithms to make sure that you have deconfliction between these operations. So those algorithms are kind of the second piece.
15: So I know you're not doing this just because you need a project. You're doing this because you need to integrate with the regulatory agencies. So what's the connection between NASA and the FAA to get support for this project?
16: Yeah, I'll get to that. But I think the real reason we're doing this is because we see a lot of public benefit coming from it. So when we look at advanced air mobility, we look at improvements to the mobility of people, right? Allowing them to transport themselves, you know, much more effectively, you know, across urban areas, saving them from, you know, sitting in traffic for, you know, a long time. We look at other use cases, right? So when you look at small U.S. for package delivery, I'm sure, like, have you ever, you know, had a barbecue or been working on a home improvement project and you, like, forgot an item from the store?
15: Yeah, once or twice.
16: Yeah. Yeah, for me, it's every time almost.
15: Yeah. Mm-hmm.
16: But one of the things we're looking at is instead of having to, you know, pack the kids into the car, you know, go to the store, you know, find your product, drive back, could you have a small U.S. deliver that within, you know, 10 or 15 minutes, saving your barbecue, allowing you to complete your project on time?
15: What I think about it, I'm of an age where, you know, if I wanted something from a catalog, I filled out an order form, I put a stamp on it, I mailed it, I waited for 2 weeks to hope I would get it. And that has all, of course, progressed to, okay, you have the delivery services doing 2 day, 1 day, same day, and now we're talking about this minute almost. It's really has changed how we think about this.
16: And when we talk about advanced air mobility, we also talk about other types of use cases. So you can use that transportation mode, right, the ability to transport, you know, packages quickly to do things such as medicine transportation. We're also looking at applying some of these technologies to firefighting to better coordinate those operations. So there's a variety of use cases outside of just improving mobility that these new operations can be used for that will benefit the public in the United States as a whole.
17: What has been driving your research? Is it, and this is not to cast blame or anything like that, but this is like, is it a catch up or is it like, hey, we're kind of seeing this and now's the time to get ahead of it?
16: Yeah, so from an air traffic management standpoint, it's really making sure that as industry and as other groups have these new innovative ideas, that airspace management, air traffic management, is not, you know, an impediment to bringing them into the airspace. We want, you know, all of these new ideas to have a chance to move forward. And the reasons for that are, you know, some of the publicly beneficial operations I talked about before, but also just making sure that in the United States we have an industry that's, you know, leading the charge in aviation.
17: Is this a project that you sought out, or you were, say, hey, Bill, this is your project now? How did you arrive in this particular project?
16: Yeah, so my story is actually a little bit interesting. So I'll start from when I was a kid, because that's where I need to start.
17: Yeah.
15: You were born at a very early age.
16: Yeah.
17: Wanting to do air traffic management.
16: Not quite exactly. But when I was a kid, I really wanted to be a pilot. I mm-hmm. you know, came to events like this event here, you mm-hmm. know, AirVenture. And it really, you know, inspired me. As I got, you know, a little bit older, got into high school, I kind of started to have, you know, a lot of interest in the technology side of things and decided to go for aerospace engineering. So I did that for undergrad, got into a master's program. And at that time, my advisor said, I have a position for you over at NASA. So I went there and ended up getting hired. And the place I got hired into was the project at that time that was doing air traffic management related research. And since then, it's really, you know, stuck. There's a lot of really interesting problems involved in it, a lot of interesting research.
15: Is this initiative only for United States, or are there applications for the rest of the world?
16: Yeah, there's definitely it's a global market.
15: Yeah.
16: And we do a lot of, you know, we have a lot of conversations and collaborations with international organizations to try to make it so that as we build out this market, right, it's... you have some of that commonality built in so that you can, so a manufacturer can develop, you know, an aircraft, and service providers can develop systems that can be applicable, you know, on the international scale.
17: So ADS-B has been worked on for a long, long time. It's just one of those legendary projects within the FAA. The technology that you're working on today, was that possible, say, 5 years, 10 years? What was what was kind of the tripping point that is now makes this more reachable?
16: I think it's really just the advancements in, you know, communications that we have, right? We now all have cell phones with access to the internet in our pocket. It's the enhancements to, like, automation. And really, you know, you look at a lot of these new aircraft, they're built on, you know, electric, you know, drivetrains, right? Electric propulsion. And so, you know, we've also seen a lot of advancements, you know, in battery technology and electric propulsion, you know, kind of driven by the automotive industry.
17: Quickly, where can people come and talk to you more about this?
16: Well, they can come to my office, I suppose. So we have some materials.
17: For this weekend only.
16: This weekend, yes. Yeah. You should stop by our NASA booth.
17: Yeah.
16: We have a lot of really fantastic you know, information there, and people that are willing to talk about all sorts of activities that NASA's working on. We also brought a simulator from our lab, which has been, you know, a huge hit with the kids. Mm-hmm. You get to actually see and, you know, fly a piece of hardware that we use within our simulation ecosystem, which is actually another interesting thing to talk about. So right now... we brought one of our simulators, but we have about 20 of those within our lab at NASA, along with the various pieces of automation and aviation services that we're examining for these future advanced air mobility operations. And then in addition to that, we're linking that lab with the tech center at the FAA, which allows us to bring in their air traffic control labs and actual
17: live
16: air traffic controllers to look at this ecosystem, right, and see how well it works before we actually bring this to, you know, reality.
17: To see the world of research and the practical world coming together, go to the NASA Pavilion. Kurt Swearingen, thank you very much.
16: Thank you.
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18: Welcome back to Squawk 1200, and we have with us Twyla Schneider from NASA. You represent all of NASA. Just kidding.
20: Good.
18: You're going to talk to us about the Artemis Project, which is far-ranging.
20: It is, very much so. I am Twyla Schneider. I am from Marshall Space Flight Center in Huntsville, Alabama, and I do strategic communications for the Space Launch System Program. So we are one of the aspects of Artemis. There's Orion, there's the crawler, you've got Gateway, and the human landing system.
18: So I just did a little bit of reading up on this. I'd heard about we're going to the moon, which is the general thing that kind of filters through. But there are so many goals in this, and it sounds a little bit like the Apollo project, the way you're going to build up momentum for this.
20: It is. Artemis, obviously, is the twin sister of Apollo, and so it seemed fitting that we would name this return to the moon.

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1: And that was just thought of overnight, I'm sure.
2: No, it is not.
1: When did it start, and kind of describe some of the challenges that you've had?
2: Well, the Orion spacecraft was actually part of the previous program that was working on returning us called Ares. So when Ares 1 and Ares 5 were canceled during the Obama administration, Orion stayed and continued to be developed. This space launch system actually became a program in 2011. So if you think about it, it's only been 11 years to get this rocket, and we are in the VAB fully assembled. VAB is Vehicle Assembly Building at Kennedy, and we're ready to launch. So there have been challenges in the sense that, like our core stage, 212 feet tall, it's the largest core stage ever been built. So there are, you know, we had to build the manufacture the equipment to put the equipment in the vehicle assembly, excuse me, not the vehicle assembly building, but Michoud Assembly Facility to create that core stage. So there's been a lot of first times for us, as well as we are using RS-25 engines, which were used on Space Shuttle, but they have been advanced. There are 3D manufactured parts now and things like that.
3: You mentioned the VAB, the Vehicle Assembly Building. Mm-hmm. What's interesting is that it hosted the previous Apollo program. It's had the space shuttle. You said that this is the biggest rocket. Is this building going to be able to hold future rockets, or do we have to start over?
2: This initial configuration is not as large as Saturn V. Saturn V was 363 feet tall. This one is 322. Eventually, our evolved large rocket, which we call fancy name Block 2, really sexy there, but that's going to be 364 feet. So, yes, it can all fit. The VAB, that was part of the constraints, is that we had to have something that would fit in the VAB. We've had to modify the scaffolding and some of the, and I'm sorry, the platforms that are used to surround the rocket.
1: Twyla, I'm of an age where I remember, clearly, sitting in front of the TV, watching a lot of the Mercury, Gemini, and Apollo missions, especially Apollo 11. And I'm wondering, what's the difference in how you're selecting candidates to eventually be part of this program?
2: Well, the candidates that we have now are much more varied than they were. If you probably well know, they were all men.
1: I know that.
2: We've had 12 people land on the moon, and they've all been male. So we have become a much more diverse, not only in sex, but in background, religion, race, all of that. We are much more diverse now than we ever were before. And it's also, previously, a lot of test pilots. You know, they all came out of the military, and that's not true anymore. We have PhDs in, you know, lots of fields, as well as deep sea diver, you know, people who work recovery and, you know, looking for ships, deep sea diving. So it is a very diverse candidacy now.
1: And I'm assuming the number of individuals involved in this from an astronaut program is large.
2: Well, you know, NASA had the largest application process, I think it was 3 or 4 years ago. I lose track of time because of pandemic. I feel like I've lost 3 years.
1: We all do, yeah.
2: But, I mean, yeah, there were like 12,000 candidates, and, you know, they only select like 16.
1: Wow.
2: So it has become very popular. Not that it wasn't previously, but that was the largest application class we've had in a long time when it became clear that we were going to return to deep space.
3: So this first launch is just going to get some support equipment in space?
2: No, actually, this first launch is a test flight.
3: Test, okay.
2: And so no crew. It's going to be a long-duration flight is about 6 weeks.
3: Mm-hmm.
2: So if we launch as we've planned on August 29th, that does allow us to have a long-duration flight of 6 weeks. There will be mannequins on board that are wearing radiation vests and other kinds of sensors, but there will be nothing deployed other than we have secondary payloads that are along for the ride. So they deploy at bus stops along the way. But the only thing going into this translunar injection that we're doing is Orion with these Moonikins, doing lots of sensors. A big test for this flight is the heat shield on Orion coming home, because it will be coming hotter and faster than anything we've sent before.
3: So in looking to see how let's just fast forward to, let's say it's all working.
2: Mm-hmm.
3: So you're going to send a rocket, and it's going to hook up with something that's already orbiting the moon, and it'll transition to another vehicle, which will go down and do the exploration.
2: Okay. So, and this is a lot of people in this. The rocket doesn't actually go to the moon. The rocket, you know, we lose the solid rocket boosters drop off in the core stage. So Orion is technically the only thing that goes.
3: Okay.
2: But yes, Orion will eventually dock with what is going to be known

0: is Gateway, which is in the process of being manufactured and built now. And then that is also where the human landing system will dock, and they will drop from Gateway. They'll take the human landing system down to the lunar surface.
1: All right, so there's like a quick trip orbiting the moon, and that's a local joke. Sorry, folks.
0: Yeah, we don't have quick trips in Alabama, but I did get that reference.
2: And I caught the subtlety of human landing system. Is that the moral equivalent of the LEM?
0: Yes, that's the new version of that.
2: I got it.
0: The newer version.
2: That's great. And how long have you been at NASA? How long is
0: I actually am I'm a contractor supporting NASA, but I've been doing it since April of 2000. I started out, my background is chemistry and mathematics, and I was a school teacher. And I started on board as a science specialist working with schools and students, and have eventually worked up to doing strategic communications. So it's always been in this communications realm that I have worked.
2: I'm trying to imagine all the moving pieces that have to be managed. It's got to be phenomenal.
0: Well, it is. And if you think about it, we're really a microcosm of society. We have doctors and lawyers and accountants, and we have graphic artists, and we have communicators like me. We have former retired school teachers, which I happen to be a former school teacher as well, but they do the STEM, the science, technology, engineering, mathematics, and work with students and teachers. And, you know, we have pretty much, if you name a job, NASA probably has it.
1: So one of the things that I've noticed about, and this is the SpaceX, they've really put out a lot of showing their team enjoying the launch.
0: Mm-hmm.
1: Talk to me a little bit about how your anticipation feels approaching this test launch for you and all your colleagues you've worked with.
0: It is very exciting. It's been a long time coming. And, you know, this is going to be the most powerful rocket so far that has ever launched. 8.8 million pounds of thrust. That's quite a rocket. Saturn V was 7.5 million pounds of thrust. So we're shorter, smaller, but we have a lot more power. The excitement, we are all just sitting on pins and needles waiting, because if you ever happen to be lucky enough to be at a shuttle launch, especially at the press site, my very first one was there, and it launches, and it takes a few seconds, but you suddenly get that sound wave, and your pants start beating up against your legs. That was 7.8 million pounds of thrust. Right. So this is going to be an amazing flight. We are all incredibly excited and can't wait for it to happen.
2: August the 29th, I'm supposing that was not a random date. That's picked for a specific reason.
0: Well, actually, it was picked because, you know, we do have launch periods. And that particular launch period does open a little earlier in August. But the point is to try to get what's called a long-duration mission rather than a short duration. And we also would like to probably, you know, launch in daylight since it is a test flight. So August 29th offers us the first opportunity of a long-duration flight, again, 6 weeks as opposed to 4 weeks, in that launch period, as well as the entire window is daylight.
1: The eventual destination of this entire series of missions will be the South Pole of the Moon. What is the significance of that location to explore?
0: Well, the South Pole, you know, we have evidence of water. There's ample daylight and darkness so that you're not completely, you know, in either one. It's a region that we've not explored before with humans. When we went to the moon previously, the 12 men that had been there, we explored approximately 6%, and they were all in the equatorial region, but 6% of the moon. And so we have learned so much about water, about ice, about the possibility of, you know, where you can live and work. And so the South Pole has been chosen and selected as the most proper place right now.
2: I'm just so excited to see this program and to see that there's life in it. There's things going on because more technology will come out of this. We'll be able to leverage technology for the benefit of so many people. It's really great to know that there's getting so active.
0: Yeah, it is amazing. I mean, the space program has come out of the space program that a lot of people may not realize. You know, we have our phones are as small as they are thanks to miniaturization and some of the things that NASA did, and cordless tools and things like that, and heart monitoring and better mammograms because of programs that take those pictures and make them better.
1: And that phone could have had much more capacity than the LEM computer.
2: Absolutely.
0: Definitely.
1: As everybody points out.
0: Yes.
1: Quickly, could you tell us what Where is NASA located on the field, and what are some of the goodies that people can enjoy there?
0: We do have our own pavilion, the NASA Pavilion. If you see Embry-Riddle or I think it's Liberty, that we're right across from that. We have a 30-foot inflatable SLS rocket on the launch pad outside of our pavilion, as well as we have pilots and a plane right there on our lawn. We have things, lots of stickers. There's lots of an area for kids to do activities. There's some coloring activities and things like that. We have copies of the First Woman comic that came out not long ago. There's, for lack of knowing exactly the official name, what I call robotic dogs that are you can see and play with and see what happens and things. I mean, we just have tons of information.
2: That's great.
1: Twyla, thanks very much for joining us.
0: Well, thank you very much for having me. I really enjoyed it. This is EIA is great, so thank you for having me.
1: We're so glad you're here. Twyla Schneider is a communications specialist with NASA, talking with us about the Artemis program, which is first significant milestone is maybe happening next month. Coming up next, we're going to talk weather technology with the FAA and Gary Potiker. You're listening to EIA Radio.
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4: This is Digital Dave again.
5: And I'm Fast Eddie.
4: Really?
5: You wouldn't have guessed, would you?
4: He said it so fast, I believe it.
5: Well, that's why they call me Fast Eddie.
4: Yep, there you go.
5: Actually, there's two stories behind that, neither of which we're telling on the air.
4: Safe for radio, yes.
5: And, no, they're safe for radio, they're just too long.
4: Okay. Who do we have with us today, Eddie?
5: We've got Lieutenant Colonel Trevor Boswell out of NORAD.
6: Hello again, gentlemen.
4: Good to see you again.
6: You as well.
5: Oh, yeah. The call sign, I remember. Boat.
4: Boat, yeah.
6: That's right.
4: We don't need to go back into that.
5: No, we don't.
4: Check the archives. It's in there.
5: It's in there, yeah. So, anyway, you're over at the Federal Pavilion, I understand.
6: Yes, sir. Yeah, us and a few of our closest friends over there. We've got the Bahamas groups. We've got NOAA, Customs and Border Protection, Bird Strike, if anybody's interested in trying to avoid birds or what that process is like.
4: Oh, I thought you were talking about scheduling one.
6: Yeah, it'd be not ideal.
4: No.
6: But yeah, we got a great group over there and lots of stuff to see and interact with and all that great stuff. And then we do give forum presentations as well. Those are all scheduled throughout the day.
4: Nice.
6: Yeah.
4: So lots of things, lots of services that pilots don't necessarily take advantage of.
6: Yeah, I'd say they're maybe underutilized, or in our case, we want them to be underutilized. I was going to say,
4: you're NORAD. I don't want to use you.
6: Yeah, we don't really want to interact with you unless it's here at an air show. So we can talk to you and train and educate, do our best to make sure that you understand what a TFR, temporary flight restriction, is, and how to avoid one or at least operate within one safely.
4: You know, in the old days when we didn't have all these GPS and all the nav stuff, it must have been really hard to not bust airspace accidentally.
6: If you talk to some of the World War II veterans and whatnot, and they're out there flying around, they somehow figure out how to fly back to their home base. I don't know how they did it without GPS.
4: Over water in the Pacific.
6: Absolutely.
4: Yeah.
6: It's very crazy to think that they'd be able to transit all that airspace and still find where they're going.
4: Still find that postage stamp.
6: That's exactly right.
5: So. And they did it so well, too. That was the other thing. You know, they're shot up, they're tired, and boom, hey, there's the boat.
6: Yeah,
5: yay!
6: Absolutely. Yeah, they're flying long missions, doing, you know, crazy stuff, and obviously flying in combat, being shot at potentially. So, yeah, it's amazing stuff.
4: Yeah, that part about shooting it, yeah, that takes the fun out of it.
5: Sure does.
6: Depends on what side of the shooting you're doing, I guess.
4: That's right. What did you call that? The bang nozzle?
5: Yeah, the bang nozzle.
6: But, yeah, we're over there. We're doing great stuff. Love to see everybody in Hangar D is where we're located.
4: Hangar D.
6: Yes, sir.
4: All sorts of interesting. Now, customs, that's another fun one, I'm sure.
5: But the best one of there, and my personal favorite, is the Bahamas.
4: Yep.
5: Now, so, you know, you can go check out NORAD, and then you can take a vacation.
6: That's right. They figure out, you know, they come talk to us about how to transit the eight is and go to the Bahamas and come back after it's all, you know, said and done, after you're all nice and suntanned and you're relaxed and everything.
4: Well, if the ADI, oh, no, that's identification zone. I was thinking of, what do they call those MOAs?
6: The MOAs?
5: Military operating area.
4: Yeah, that's it. You can't transit that when they're active, correct?
6: No, you absolutely can. Yeah.
4: Really?
6: VFR aircraft can go through there, no problem. Now, it's at your own risk, but right. Yeah, absolutely, you're totally authorized to go through there.
4: It's probably not a good idea, though, when they say, sure, you can transit. Okay, that's Target 06 will be your call sign.
6: Just respond accordingly. That's right.
5: Yeah.
6: That's
5: yeah.
6: right.
5: Hold your ears. You may experience some turbulence.
4: Yeah. And you will be landing soon.
6: Yeah. But yeah, you can go in pretty much any piece of airspace except prohibited or restricted airspaces. MOAs are included in the field of free to go through. Recommend we, you know, you talk to air traffic control.
4: Oh, yeah.
6: And like your previous segment, you know, they were talking about air traffic control. Let's give them a shout out and see what's going on.
4: Especially if we're talking high-speed, low-altitude operations.
6: Correct. Yep,
4: yeah,
6: correct.
4: Exactly. I'm never going to see that coming.
5: No, definitely not.
6: Absolutely not.
4: So have you been getting a lot of good response from pilots that come in and say, I never knew you guys were here?
6: We get a lot of interesting interactions with folks, some war stories, if you will, from their interactions with us and our respective air defense units around the country in the past. And so we try to answer the questions as best we can based on the scenarios they give us and oh, why did you do this or why did you do that? But a lot of great interactions, and it's great to have everybody out there to educate and get,
4: right.
6: get the FaceTime with them.
4: Yeah, I'm sure a lot of pilots go by, well, okay, now I have a better understanding of what I should have done.
6: Absolutely, and we have lots of handouts, and we hand those to all the guests that would like them that give the how to flight plan properly so you can avoid a TFR or operate within one safely. And then if the worst does happen, you get your one free air show. How to get out of it successfully and still be able to fly after the fact.
4: Right, right. How to survive the paperwork side of that.
6: That's a big part of it. Absolutely.
4: Yeah.
6: Absolutely.
4: That's probably harder than surviving the flying part.
6: We had one lady that came through and said she had been intercepted in the past, and she had interactions with the Secret Service for up to about 8 months. After.
4: Oh my goodness! What, every time she wanted to fly?
6: No, just they reached back out to her, kind of for a little question and answer session. Up to 8 months after the actual incident, immediately after landing, she was with them for about 4.5 hours.
4: Actually, I'm surprised they let her go that quickly.
6: Well, then the next day it was like 2. So,
4: don't go anywhere.
6: Yeah, that's exactly right. That's exactly right.
4: Well, we know where you live.
5: And they made sure that they knew where she lived, that she knew it.
4: Yep.
6: They were well-versed on her and her background.
4: Oh, right. Yes.
5: Now,
4: yes.
5: When most people think of NORAD, they're thinking of the Dew Line up there. Have you ever been actually up there to the Dew Line?
6: I have not physically been up there. We have maps and everything identifying where it's located and all the aspects of it.
4: It's cold up there.
6: But it is brisk. You're right. Yeah, it is brisk at the time of year that you would think it would be. But it is still there. It's still active. And those are some of the radars that we utilize. Yep.
5: There were a couple of radar towers, as I recall, they were called Texas Towers, in, I think it was the Gulf of Mexico or off the coast
4: or
5: something.
4: Oh, you mean off coast.
5: Yeah, they were used, they were World War II facilities, I think.
4: I think they probably closed those by now.
5: Yeah, they did after one of them unfortunately had a collapse.
4: Yep.
5: Oh, wow. They lost the crew of it. Yeah.
4: Well, they have what is called over-the-horizon radar now. So that they can look a long way. They don't need to be 3/4 of the way across the ocean to see as far as they want to go.
5: Good. Well, I'm glad they've made it. Well, satellites help, too.
6: Yeah. It does. It does. Yep. Satellites, radars, air traffic control within the United States. We coordinate with the FAA and ATC to have them, kind of be our first defenders of the airspace, if you will. And they're doing their job, talk on the radio, help vector people away from places they shouldn't be going, talk to them and get them going the right way. And then worst comes to worst, we have our air defense aircraft and other ground assets that we
4: utilize. No. That's the welcome wagging, the greeters. Yeah. Welcome to America.
6: That's right.
4: Look at me.
5: And if you fail to ignore, to acknowledge their greeting, they will send you birthday candles.
4: Right, they get even friendlier.
6: They do. They get right in your business. That is true. They very well could. Absolutely. But fortunately, up to this point, knock on wood, we haven't had to do anything of that nature. We hope to keep it that way.
4: That sounds good to me. F-16s, whatever I don't know what you're flying as intercepts, they're designed to go really fast.
6: True.
4: So here comes this guy in his Cessna 150 barely making 100 miles an hour. The F-16 pops like, oh, my God, I'm going to fall out of the sky here trying to go that slow.
6: Fortunately, the makers of the aircraft made some options for them to put their flaps down and everything else and fly at slower speeds. So they can go pretty darn slow, but we also have the help of the Secret Service and the Coast Guard, and they will fly some helicopters in the vicinity of the restricted area that can do the intercepts as well. So they can go a little bit slower than a fighter aircraft.
4: Good.
6: And they kind of fill that gap, if you will.
5: Speaking of the TFRs, I was involved in an air show, a model airplane show, in a TFR, And one of the things that we saw was we saw an E3 go over. Now, are you guys coordinating with the E3 AWACS aircraft as well?
6: We do, depending on the airspace and the ground terrain of the place that we are protecting. And so, you know, there are lots of different types of TFRs out there, some of them for firefighting, presidential TFRs, major sporting events, and that kind of thing. And so if you're in an air a location where there's lots of mountains or terrain that's going to block the ability for ground radar to see all of the airspace inside the ring, then we will potentially put up an E3 and AWACS aircraft airborne, and that will cover the gaps in the ground radar coverage. So we do have lots of other assets that we can utilize to support the program.
4: They're watching.
5: Yes,
4: that's the takeaway. Don't worry, they're watching.
5: Yeah. Well, you know, they have a job to do, and we as pilots, we have a job to do, and it's called stay out of there.
4: Yeah.
5: It is a TFR, for crying out loud, and they're not hard to find.
6: There's plenty
5: of information out there. They're always posted well in advance so that, you know, you have the opportunity to find out if this is going to affect your flight plan.
6: Absolutely, yeah. Our website for folks that want to go check out that can see the briefing that we give and the handouts that we normally provide here at the show is www.norad.mil/generalaviation, all one word. And you can go download all of that. And it also has links to all the different websites that are available for flight planning purposes ahead of time to keep you informed and aware of where TFRs, all your regular NOTAMs, and everything else are.
5: So there's tons of information out there. There's no reason you should blindly stumble into one of these things.
6: No. Frankly, we're surprised that it still happens as frequently as it does based on the available information and the access to it, and especially if you use products like ForeFlight or those, you know, digital maps.
4: Right.
6: They're all populated there as long as you've done the update.
4: Well, there's still a good population that just wants to fly. I don't want any of that crap. Just, you know, and he's out there putting around his little biplane and doesn't realize he's right there on the edge of it.
6: That's part of the big sky theory, as we like to call it. Mm-hmm. I'm just going to hope, basically, and that's not really a good plan, but I'm going to hope that I'm not going to get in trouble. Basically.
4: Yeah.
6: So.
4: Yeah.
6: Yeah.
4: Doesn't work out so well.
6: Not always.
4: Too many questions to answer.
6: That's right.
5: But, of course, if you get busted in one of these things, there's even more questions to answer. Yeah.
6: There's a lot more questions.
5: And, and they look at you really funny, and they will make your life difficult.
4: This is going on your permanent record.
5: Yes.
4: Potentially.
6: I'll let the authorities handle that part.
4: Yeah, right.
5: You're just the eye in the sky.
6: That's right.
5: It's up to the authorities to figure out what to do from there.
6: Absolutely.
4: Well, I want to thank you for joining us. Can I call you Boat?
6: Absolutely. Absolutely. Right. Thank you so much for having me once again. I appreciate it.
4: No, not a problem. This is Digital Dave.
5: And I'm Fast Eddie.
4: And this is EAA Radio.
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1: We're so happy you're joining us for our final segment of this iteration of Squawk 1200. My name is Fareed Gio, along with Paul Pridecker, who will be stepping aside after this segment, and then we'll meet again next year.
2: We're looking forward to it. We've had a great week, and we have a great show today, and our final segment is ATC and You, Maintaining Situational Awareness in Controlled Airspace. Air traffic controllers Tara Zach and Jacob Elmer have joined us. Thank you so much.
7: Thank you for having us.
8: Yeah, thanks for having us.
2: So, situational awareness in controlled airspace, is it different than situational awareness in uncontrolled airspace?
7: Well, gosh, I hope not.
2: What would you like our audience to know?
8: Well, when you're in controlled airspace, there can be a lot more going on. So.
2: Sure.
8: It's just making sure that you know, you're monitoring. Even if you're not talking to air traffic control, you want to make sure that you know whose airspace you're flying through. And if you're aware of where you're at, then if there is a conflict, even if you're not talking to us, we're going to call that traffic out to you. If we are aware that there's two VFR guys out there, they're squawking 1200, and neither one of them are talking to air traffic control, we've actually gone over this in our booth this week, is you know, we're going to be still providing, you know, the separation. We don't know who you are. We don't know your call sign, but we're going to be able to you know, say traffic that is 10 miles away from the Lexington Airport. You have traffic 1 o'clock, 5 miles, and so that way you know that there's going to be traffic coming up ahead, and you're not going to know that if you don't have, you know, the situational awareness.
2: I'm guessing one of the recommendations that you would have for the general aviation audience, especially the VFR pilot, is to get flight following. It seems like that would be a good piece of decision making to sort of help this process out.
8: Yeah, flight following is, you know, we want to provide a service. We don't want to really restrict aircraft, and by having a flight following, the situational awareness is going to be exponentially higher. So, and a lot of people I know they're either afraid to talk to ACC because they're just uncomfortable doing it because it's not something they do all the time. We talked to a lot of pilots this week who they said that they just they went to an uncontrolled airport, they did all the training there, and they never got used to talking to air traffic control, and so they're nervous to call up. But we're not going to, you know, we're people too. Just call up.
2: You're some of the best people, actually. Yeah, you know, it's a team effort, of course, to, you know, work within the National Airspace System. Terry, when we talk a little bit about, you know, people being afraid, I mean, it sounds like it's an education process, right? Do you, air traffic controllers have opportunities to educate the pilots about how to work together?
7: Yeah, I was just going to piggyback off of what Jacob was saying, that's why we're here this week, and that's one of the main things we push every year is letting pilots know we want you to request flight following. We want you to be, like you said, a part of the team. You are a part of the team. And to see the big picture, you don't know the big picture if you're not monitoring and listening to us, and you don't know what somebody else is doing unless you're, you know, but if you talk to us and you get that flight following, we can keep everybody on the same page. So absolutely.
1: Does your phraseology have to be perfect?
7: Negative. No. And honestly, that's even, if we pick that up as a controller, that's what we're trained to do, right? And we pick that up, then we're going to take that extra effort and time to take care of you even better, probably, to make sure, because we can tell you're probably not as well-versed on the frequency like some of the other pilots.
1: I'm an airline pilot, and I'm not afraid to say student pilot.
7: Absolutely, 100% all the time.
1: I do need to talk about your flair, because I think that you might be giving Nick a run for your money. So, those of you who are watching the video feed, this is why we do this. They're having a flare contest among their group, and I think that Tara, you may have.
7: I'm actually losing. I need help. Yes, I need help at the NACA booth. Come bring Tara some bling. Yes.
1: How has the situational awareness been on the arrival feeds in here? Have you been talking to some of your brethren who are assigned to the tower?
7: So I actually have a couple of friends that are there, and they said that some of the people that I've talked to, it's been pretty busy, and the numbers are great this year, and I don't think it's anything that they haven't seen in the past, but it's always, you know, a sight to see. I don't really think that I can speak to what they've been seeing, though.
1: What's a good way for someone to kind of mimic what you have to do in the tower or in the radar room as far as drawing that 3D picture while they're in the airplane to work on that essay?
7: I think that's a better question for you. That's what I'm curious about. What are you looking at, and what do you see, and what do you need from me to help you get that full picture?
8: I would say that whenever y'all are in the air, when we're painting pictures, we're all just regurgitating whatever the pilots are seeing. So if you give us a good picture of what's going on, it's almost usually verbatim what we've related to y'all. So if you relate it, however it would be easiest for y'all to hear the information, you relay it that way, and that's what everybody else is going to hear.
2: And, of course, there's a technological impact to all this, too. I mean, not too long ago, we didn't have ADS-B. I was flying when LORAN was actually a big thing, and then, you know, that migrated to GPS and now ADS-B. Has that really been a game changer for this relationship?
7: Oh, I love ADS-B. You know how awesome it is to just go, oh, that's that guy out there, and just I can give a call in the blind for those who don't want to get the flight following, or if sometimes we talk too fast, sometimes y'all talk too fast, and I'll just catch a couple of the numbers. I can click that and get that full call sign quick and easy.
8: Yep.
9: I'm glad to hear that.
2: Hearback, readback issues. I've been in the training environment for a long time, and we talk about hearback, readback issues. Some people have the feeling, I think, that they have to say every word that you said to them with the punctuation marks included precisely. What do you really care about in a clearance? What is it, just read back the numbers, those sorts of things? Is that what we're looking for?
8: Well, whenever it's a clearance, yeah, usually I would like to hear the whole clearance to make sure it's all there if you're getting an IFR clearance. once you're in the air and you're flying, we want to hear whenever you have the right altitude. Mm-hmm. We're looking for that. If you're on the ground getting ready to depart, making sure that you have your hold short instructions, those are mandatory. So we want to make it. You might hear air traffic control say 3 or 4 times, hold short of any particular runway, because we need to hear that readback.
2: You need to hear that.
8: Because if we're giving a hold short instruction, there's a reason. There's probably aircraft that's landing. So we need to make sure that we get those. And lastly, is any runway assignments or any control instructions.
2: Speaking of ground operations, I mean, you can have situational awareness problems on the ground just as easily as you can in the air. I mean, I've taxied in O'Hare before. I know what that's like. What are the capabilities of TRACONs? Do they all of them have the ability to see the traffic on the ground on their scopes?
8: No, on the ground, we're not going to see aircraft, not in the TRACON. Working at an up-down. There are some facilities that have a ground radar for the tower. For the TRACON, that we're not going to know that you're, mm-hmm. you know, anything that's going on there.
2: Okay, so it's really a tower function.
8: Yeah, it is a tower function. Yeah.
2: Okay.
8: Right.
1: I was kind of interested in when someone's calling up, and can you tell that they may not be able to kind of figure out or they're overwhelmed?
7: Absolutely. Yeah. We pick up on that. I think we're really good at picking up on that. And something just to continue with what you were talking about, situational awareness on the ground and things we need to improve on is when we talk about safe, orderly, and expeditious, sometimes the safest thing is to slow down. Get your bearings, ask, say again, and trust but verify.
8: Sure.
7: I love telling my pilots, trust but verify. And my trainees, my controllers, because that's what we do. And in order so that there's not that wrong surface landing or you don't turn on the wrong runway or the wrong taxiway, take a minute and make sure that you've gotten everything you need.
1: One of the things that Paul and I have worked together in the training environment quite a bit, and one of the things we always say, build time. And I think pilots sometimes feel like there is no slowing down because you've asked them to do this or that. How can you assure us?
7: So are you asking like what can you do for
1: it's okay to ask for more time?
7: Yes. So this, we talked about this week in our classes. Stand by. Mm-hmm. If a pilot asks a controller to stand by, that makes everybody take a pause. That's a great word to use. Or say again. Just that easily.
2: And sometimes I've had controllers say stand by to me because I think I'm the only one out in the sky, right?
1: Yeah.
2: So, yeah, of course, every pilot
1: thinks
2: that. It's
1: my sky.
2: So. Yeah, of course. What about your own recurrent training? Is it, what's the frequency for recurrent training for controllers?
8: Oh, we do training. We do lots of recurrent training throughout, like in-house in our individual facilities on areas that we identify. And then we also have recurrent training that is done twice annually, so we have a current training that
2: so that's
8: we would accomplish.
2: Regulatory, I suppose.
8: Oh, well, we're going to be doing it with FAA at least twice a year.
2: Yeah.
1: And I found that certain facilities are once again having outreach and tours again.
7: Yes,
1: and
7: now it's awesome that we're getting back to that.
1: Yeah.
7: Yes.
1: And so there's chances just to kind of commiserate with the controllers.
7: Everybody listening, go visit your air traffic control towers. We want to see you. Let's put some faces to those voices.
2: And there's also employment opportunities, I know.
8: Mm-hmm. Yep.
2: Because you're trying to cover the shortage of controllers.
7: Yes, should be some hirings going on hopefully soon.
1: And to stop in and see the National Air Traffic Controllers Association and the people and the professionals that work there, where are you at in the field?
8: We're right under the tower, so if you just look for the tower, you can see it pretty from anywhere.
1: It's one of the easiest wayfindings.
8: Yes. Yep.
1: Well, Tara, I hope that you win the flare contest.
7: So do I.
1: And when is that? Concluding on Sunday?
7: Yes, sir.
1: Okay, there's going to be some sort of pageant to see who is the winner. Our guests have been Tara Zack and Jacob Elmer. They are both air traffic controllers talking about situational awareness in controlled airspace. Ball? It's been great working with you this year.
2: You as well, Fareed. We'll look forward to doing it next year.
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9: I'm Pepper Wells for EAA Radio. Today I'm talking with Kent Rominger, who is a former 5-time shuttle astronaut and current vice president of strategy and business development at Orbital ATK. It is a privilege to talk to you today.
10: Wonderful talking to you. I'm really excited to get to talk to you, Piper. I'm anxious to understand what you're all about.
9: What was your role on each of your space shuttle trips?
10: So I'm a pilot astronaut, and I had a passion for flying when I was young. I wanted to be an airline pilot. My father was a pilot, so from the time I was 5 years old, he took me flying. I loved it. I got the bug. So I got my private pilot's license when I was 19 years old. Joined the Navy. I became a fighter pilot in the Navy, test pilot, and then applied to NASA. So went to NASA to fly the space shuttle. And on those flights, I flew five times. Three of them I was a pilot, two of them I was a commander.
9: What was the experience of space like for you?
10: It was phenomenal. And there are multiple facets of flying in space that are very, very different. So on ascent, on the launch, it's like going to an amusement park and having this great ride, and it lasts 8.5 minutes. So it only takes 8.5 minutes to get into space. You blast off, you rapidly accelerate to about 3 G's, so you weigh three times as much as you normally do. And I remember looking out of the window and seeing the coast of Florida disappear at this unreal rate. I'd never seen anything like that before, and I remember just being kind of mesmerized. But then the next big surprise are when the engines cut off, when you're accelerating at 3 G's, you instantly go from 3 G's to zero. And if you've ever gone down to Lake Powell and jumped off a cliff, you know, as soon as you leave the cliff, that surface of the Earth, you're in free fall. And then gravity is accelerating you towards the center of the Earth. In the space shuttle, when those engines shut off, you're in free fall. That's as if you just jumped off a cliff, except you weighed three times as much before you jumped. And it was a transition I wasn't prepared for, and I was flipping my arms like I had just jumped off a cliff at Lake Powell. One of the other facets that's phenomenal is when you're in space, you're going about 5 miles a second. So the Earth is going by under you at an incredibly high rate, and it's fascinating. Our Earth is so gorgeous. And to kind of put it in perspective, when you come across the coast of California, I remember looking down on one of my first passes, and I see the San Francisco Bay Area. And you can clearly see the bay. And as it's drifting off into the distance, you can still see it and look straight down and see the Great Salt Lake. Or if, depending on your inclination, you might look straight down and see Lake Powell, this brilliant red sandstone. And the Bay Area is a dark blue, you know, what you might expect for California. So being able to look at the Earth when you're going 17,000 miles an hour is a really neat thing. And then the third part that's really different, or the next part, I should say, is entry. Because when you come home, I was amazed that to stay in orbit, in low Earth orbit where we are, you have to go 17,600 miles an hour. To deorbit, to come home, all you do is you slow down. We turn around and fire little rocket motors and slow down 200 miles an hour. So we're still going 17,400 miles an hour. But that's enough for us to start descending into the atmosphere. And then the drag, the friction from the air on the belly is what slows us down. And that takes all the rest of the 17,000 miles an hour of energy out of us. And so at night when you're doing that, you see the plasma, but kind of literally the air burning. You see that through the windows. And in the overhead windows, it coalesces into a sphere and then kind of erupts. So you have this violent fire up over the shuttle. And I remember thinking, I wonder if the shuttle can really handle this. And then the rational side of me said, well, I know it can, right? Because I flew on STS-73 in my first flight. So there had been 70-something flights before me, and they all survived, so I knew it could. But when I just looked at the environment, it looked incredibly hostile and harsh. And then lastly, as a pilot, getting to land the space shuttle is a really fun treat. And we typically take it manually in the last 4.5 minutes. So autopilot does the entry. You could fly the entry. The autopilot does a really good job, and that's kind of the way it's structured. But then once we go subsonic, the last 4.5 minutes, you get a pilot manually and spiral down into the field as a glider. That's a pretty long answer to your question, wasn't it?
9: Yeah. Tell us what made you interested in space.
10: It was kind of an evolution for me. From the time I was 5 and got to fly with my father, I loved it. Decided, you know, there was this passion for flying. I've also always wanted to go faster. Today, I've never been in or on anything yet that has had enough acceleration, enough power. And so as I started flying, when I joined the Navy, I wanted to fly the fastest airplanes that the Navy had. And I wound up getting to fly the F-14, which I loved. And then as a test pilot, the Navy put bigger engines into it, and I was lucky enough to be the first guy to get to fly that airplane and take it out to the aircraft carrier with the bigger engines, loved more thrust. And it was when I was a fighter pilot, I realized that astronauts came from the ranks of test pilots. So I said, well, shoot, I want to do that. Space shuttle has 7 million pounds of thrust. That's a lot better than the 60,000 pounds of thrust my Tomcat has. So I've always wanted to fly something faster with more power and more acceleration.
9: What was the astronaut selection process like? And what advice do you have for young people who want to become astronauts?
10: The process works pretty well. And you have to initially fill out an application that's a little bit painful. And so NASA goes through those applications and tries to sort out, okay, here are the ones that look like they're the most capable. And so you'd go through and weed down from several thousand qualified applications to maybe 200. And out of those 200, you want to interview most of them, you know, maybe 150 plus of them. And out of the 150 interview, you maybe will hire 12 to 15 is kind of what the numbers are. So the first thing you have to do is fill out the application and be competitive. And today, you really need a PhD degree. You don't need the degree to do the job. You need the degree to be competitive for the job. As a pilot astronaut, in my class when we came in, there were four of us. Three of us had master's degrees. Scott Horowitz, who lives in Park City with you, had a PhD, hence his call sign doc. So once you get asked down for an interview, now it's really simple. I was the head of the astronaut office from 2002 to 2006. And so we hired a group of astronauts in 2004. And what I looked for was people that would fit onto our team. So people skills, teamwork skills are really important. Because the fact you get invited down for an interview means, hey, your application's good, you have all the qualifications. Now we really care about, hey, are they going to fit on the team well? Are they there for the team? And not just there to make sure they themselves do well. You really want somebody that is there to look at it. How do we make the team? And so we really tried to pick the folks that we thought would fit onto the team and the best. And so the interview was actually really fun. The first time I interviewed, I didn't get selected, and it really hurt. I didn't expect to get selected, but when I got the call and said, hey, thanks for your interview, but you know we didn't pick you, it really, really hurt. And I briefly thought about not applying again because it was just so painful. But I quickly came to my senses and applied a couple of years later, and then that time got chosen. But perseverance is another trait that NASA looks for. And the majority of astronauts in the office did not get selected on the first time. So you can see that perseverance pays off.
9: Who were some of your space role models growing up?
10: You know, as a young kid, the first American to fly in space, Alan Shepard, was really impressed with, you know, and he was a Navy carrier pilot, and I always thought I wanted to be a Navy carrier pilot. Neil Armstrong was such a great human, and I feel really lucky to have gotten to know him a little bit, the first man to walk on the moon. John Young had such an exciting career because John flew in the Gemini. He flew a couple of Geminis. He flew in the Apollo era, so he walked on the moon, and then he flew two shuttle flights, but he was the first commander of the space shuttle. And so John Young was always one of my heroes, and I was fortunate enough to get to work with him. He was at NASA when I got there, and he has done so much for our space program. He was truly one of my heroes. And then lastly, Gene Cernan. Gene Cernan, who was Apollo 17, last man to walk on the moon, is a really neat guy. He puts a lot of energy and effort into helping promote space, helping promote STEM education, but science, technical engineering, and math around the nation to better the U.S. I'm a big fan of Gene's as well.
9: What was it like to be a mission commander not once, but twice?
10: It was really enjoyable, and the two missions were very different. On my first mission, we were a pretty young, inexperienced crew assigned late. The mission was added into the flow late, and it's because one of the modules that was supposed to go into space coming out of Russia was running behind. So there was this big gap, and NASA decided, you know, we need to launch a mission to resupply the station that's there. Nobody was there. So we were quickly assembled and launched, and it was my first time as a commander. So I worked really hard, and the majority of my work was making sure my crew worked well together, and we were able to accomplish the mission. It wasn't as much technical as you might think. My next mission, there was a crew on station. This crew that we was assigned were very experienced. And so all I had to basically do with that crew was kind of stay out of their way and not slow them down. But it was really fun. Both of them were really rewarding. I thoroughly loved being the commander with the crews.
9: Can you explain to us the basics of what ATK does?
10: Yes. And so ATK is Alliant Tech Systems. Interestingly, if you go back ATK spun off from Honeywell, and the piece that spun off that really got started early was right there in Magna, Utah. It was a Hercules powder facility, a chemical plant that made solid rocket motors. And then ATK acquired Hercules's most fierce competitor, Thiokol, on the north side of the lake, which is better known because Thiokol built the solid rocket boosters on the space shuttle. So solid rocket motors was a big part of ATK. Since then, ATK has continued to evolve, do a lot of composites for commercial airlines, for Boeing and Airbus. The Airbus 350, a lot of that structure comes right out of Utah from ATK. And in February, we merged with another aerospace company, Orbital Sciences. So now we're Orbital ATK. The Orbital side of the house launches small launch vehicles. They also launch the Cygnus module that resupplies the space station. So now we're primarily a propulsion provider in Utah with solid rocket motors. All the strategic weapons around the U.S. that are on the submarines, the Trident submarines, and the Minuteman missiles in silos, the majority of all those propulsion systems come out of our facilities in Utah. So that's really who we are, propulsion company and now small launch vehicle company.
9: In the future, do you think you will go to space again?
10: I hope so. I would love to go to the moon. I would love to go to Mars. The reality is I doubt I will get to, but who knows? You know, in 20 years from now, maybe it won't be that big of a deal to go purchase a ride to get to go into space. So I'm not banking on it, but I would absolutely love to.
9: Kent Rominger. Kent, thank you for taking the time today to talk with me.
10: Hey, you're very welcome. I thoroughly enjoyed it, and good luck to you. What do you want to do when you grow up?
9: I want to go to Mars.
10: Good for you. And you know, your timing is right, because we're going to be heading to Mars in the 2030s. And it could be the first landing on Mars is actually a Martian moon, because landing on a Martian moon is much, much easier than landing on the planet. And that's because landing on a Martian moon, you really just kind of rendezvous with it and barely stick to it. And as you heard Andy Weir say, if you get a big run and a jump, you can actually launch yourself with your own muscles off of a moon, because you're so lightweight on those moons because they're small.
9: For EAA Radio, I'm Piper Wells.
3: Here's an interview from 2013.
11: I am Magneto Mill here at Air Venture, and I've got some new guests in the studio with me. We're talking to Joe and Matt, and okay, I'm going to try and say this properly, McCon.
12: That's right.
11: Is that right? Correct. Is that the American from Fly-In Tours, New Zealand? Therefore, I don't know if you pronounce it the same way, but I hope I didn't butcher that too much. So, and obviously, you know, in New Zealand, let's talk about that a little bit, because that is your Fly-In Tours. What exactly do you provide with that? What is Fly-In Tours?
12: We organise holidays for pilots that want to come and fly themselves around New Zealand. And we put the whole package together. So it's the aircraft, the guiding, the accommodation, food, wildlife, whales, fishing, the whole New Zealand experience.
11: So if I wanted to, so I just have to get myself there.
12: That's right. And then you do all the flying, mountain backcountry flying, landing on beaches, backcountry strips. But you have a local guide. Everything's organized for you. You don't have to think about anything too much.
11: And that local guide, how do they operate? Do they have their own aircraft and they travel with you? Or
12: no, they travel with you. When we're doing beach landings and little backcountry trips, they're often places that need a little bit of local knowledge. And so the guide will be in the right-hand seat. And they're experienced mountain flying instructors. A lot of them have been flying in the mountains for 20 years or more. So it's a great vacation. You get to see and do everything, and it's all organized. Best New Zealand wine and food at the end of the day. It's all laid on.
11: If you do say so. So have you done a lot of flying around the U.S. when you're here? Do you?
12: We've had tastes of it. Been in Alaska a little bit. We've flown around here, and yeah, it's a great country to fly around.
11: Well, I was going to ask, what stands out as one of the primary, or some of the primary differences that you would say, you know, when you come to New Zealand and do flying there, that U.S. pilots maybe could know about? What tips would you give?
12: you know, a lot of the Midwest is fairly flat. New Zealand's extremely mountainous. The South Island of New Zealand is similar to Alaska in some ways.
11: Okay.
12: It's a little bit more rugged than Alaska.
11: More rugged.
12: But it's not as vast. Alaska is vast. The South Island's very compact. So, you know, you can be in the middle of the most rugged mountainous terrain in the South Island, and it's only 30 minutes and you're back in civilization.
11: Okay.
12: In Alaska, you know, it can be hours and hours.
11: And what about, like, regulations or the, you know, the flight planning aspect of things?
12: A lot of that's very similar. Our rule numbers follow the same numbering system as the FAA. So we have Part 91, Part 135. It's all very similar. And a U.S. license can be validated for New Zealand.
11: Okay, so I don't need to get a special license. I don't need to do anything in particular.
12: No.
11: Possibly a checkout? Or,
12: yes, a checkout and a little bit of paperwork.
11: And you take care of all of that as well? So,
12: yes.
11: So I contact you, and again, all I have to do is get myself there, yes?
12: That's correct.
13: You do. You do. We guests typically would get themselves as far as Queenstown, which is a really nice resort town near to us, have a couple of days to rest and relax, and we will meet them at the Queenstown Airport and begin their tour from there. They fly back to where we live, and we do introductions and settle them into their cottages. They have their own personal private cottage on the property where we live. And after a coffee and a sort of check out of just everyone's got everything they need and they're all ready to go, then they're up and flying and begin their time. So it's pretty seamless, streamless, seamlined. They really just are on vacation and about to have what they often describe, their words, really not ours, the vacation of a lifetime.
11: And how long have you been doing this?
12: Oh, quite a long time.
13: We have to get all our fingers and toes out to do this one.
12: Now that would be 13, 14 years, I guess. I suppose something we should say is that we're based on a working New Zealand High Country sheep station. Our real job is we're actually shepherds. We have about 8,000...
11: A sheep station.
12: Yeah, so that's a station means ranch.
11: Okay.
12: In American language, it means
11: in
12: ranch.
11: In American language.
12: we have about 8,000 merino sheep. And a lot of guests, one of the highlights for them is to see the sheepdogs working out in the mountains with large flocks of sheep, and how one shepherd with three or four dogs can move 2,000 or 3,000 sheep at once. And a lot of guests really enjoy that.
11: That's pretty impressive.
12: And Joe wouldn't tell you, but one of the things she does is very special wine and food and cuisine, and a lot of the time she uses all fresh produce off the station. There's extensive vegetable gardens. They grow their own stuff for salads and potatoes, and of course we can use our own meat, lamb and beef from
11: and
12: the station.
11: I imagine there's a lot of sheep's milk cheeses.
12: There is some of that. We also are lucky enough that just down the valley from us has become quite a significant wine growing area. Mm. So we can serve a lot of good local Pinot Noir and Sauvignon Blanc. It's interesting, when we first started coming to Oshkosh, there was very little wine in this part of the Midwest. Now, in the local grocery store here, you can buy New Zealand wines.
11: So you feel at home.
12: We do. Yeah.
11: All we need to do is get you some sheep.
12: Well, we've always felt at home here in the Midwest, because the people are so friendly and they're country people, and that makes us feel at home.
11: Is there a designated, are they vacation packages, or is it pretty much customized to each person, to each pilot's, what they want to do? If I want to come for 10 days or 3 days or, you know, how exactly is there a minimum that you really need?
12: Well, we have three basic packages. There's 8 days, 11 days, and a 19-day one, which covers the whole of New Zealand. But within those packages, we will customize a little bit according to people's interests. Some people are particularly keen on wildlife and bird life. Others may be food and wine.
11: I was going to say the wine and cheese.
12: Yeah, so we do adjust. But normally it's an 8-day, 11-day, 19-day. The 11 days is the most popular one that we do.
11: Yeah, right in the middle. Yeah, so there's been a little bit more focus on New Zealand and everything going on. The film industry has certainly taken its interest and focus lately. Everybody knows the Lord of the Rings and all of that. Have you seen a bigger influx lately since that attention has gotten there?
13: I think it's put New Zealand on the world stage, scenery-wise, definitely. And people, I think, struggled to believe that scenery could be real initially. And we would, when the films first came out, often say, have queries about, is that, you know, are those places real? Does it really look like that? And yes, it does.
11: Is it that large, actually?
13: Yeah, those mountains so huge and all of that type of thing. It made a difference. And so I think it's piqued people's interest in New Zealand, definitely. And I think most people that we meet here would like to go to New Zealand at some stage in their lives.
11: Yeah, I know. I definitely would like to make it down that way at some point. So you get most people from the U.S. or do you get a lot of visitors from Europe, from Asia, different?
12: Yeah, we do have a lot from Europe. We probably have about 40% U.S., 40% from Europe, and then the rest from Asia, Japan, all over the place, South America. Yeah, that's a big range. But certainly there's a lot of aviators.
11: Australia, not so much?
12: A few.
11: Yeah,
13: starting to, yes.
12: But there's a lot of aviators in the U.S., and there's a lot of pilots here, and like you say, with the Lord of the Rings, people have had a lot of exposure to New Zealand, and so it's on a lot of people's bucket list.
11: And now, do you have anything about the tours that, in your opinion, is the must see if you come to New Zealand? This is the one thing that you have to do, you have to see, in order to have had the New Zealand flying experience.
12: Well, the southern part of the South Island, it really is the most scenic. The thing about, you're just talking about mountains and size of mountains before. One of the unique things about New Zealand is that the mountains come right out of the sea. So when you get a 12,000 foot mountain, it is literally 12,000 foot high because it starts from zero. And that is one of the things that make them so spectacular.
11: So, and then there's more mountain underneath the, so yes, just the tip of the mountain that you're seeing.
12: That's
11: basically
12: right. So, you can be on the beach and swimming in the sea, and yet you're only a few miles away from a glacier that runs right up to 12,000 feet. So that makes the terrain very spectacular.
11: And the weather, you said swimming, so the water's warm?
12: It is. It's warmer as you go further north. So sometimes I say New Zealand is like taking Alaska and all of Canada and the mainland U.S., and then the Bahamas and the Caribbean, and squeezing it up into two small islands. And that's what New Zealand's like, because down in the south, it's mountains and glaciers like Alaska. You go up to the north, it's semi-tropical, and they're growing avocados and oranges. And
11: and you can get all that in one tour.
12: In one small country, yes.
11: Where can people find you here if they want to come talk to you, find out more about it here at AirVenture?
12: In Hangar B. We have a booth in Hangar B. It's
13: 2151 in Hangar B.
12: Yeah.
13: Okay. That's where we are.
12: You got
11: your booth set up over there.
13: We do.
11: For those listeners that haven't been able to make it to the show, where do they go to find out more about this and to contact you and get this set up?
12: Best is our website, which is flyin, flyinn.co.nz. And lots of information on there.
11: Which is Z in American language.
12: Yes, NZ, NZ, right.
13: Lots of information in there. People are able to also find our email address. They can email us, and we will be happy to answer any queries.
11: Well, fantastic. Well, I thank you for coming in the studio and answering all my questions today. It's been absolutely wonderful to have you. We've been listening to Joe and Matt McCone from Fly-In Tours.
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15: I'm Fast Eddie.
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5: oh, we got a special project. We have Patrick. How do you spell sound? Yep.
15: How do you make sound?
5: Yes.
16: It's Mahalik.
5: Mahalik, okay. And you guys are with the Sandbar Mitchell.
15: Which is a
16: B-25 that we pulled off of a sandbar off the Tanana River in Fairbanks, Alaska back in 2013. So it's a pretty unique story all along from the start of this project to where we're at today.
15: So are you guys in the Alaska area?
16: No, we actually are in Michigan.
15: So how did you even find out about this airplane?
16: Well, when I was in college, well, I started drawing pictures of B-25s for my grandfather when I was about 9 years old, even before what I knew a B-25 was. And as time went on, I kept doing research, and I said, you know, I went through 4 years at Air Academy here at EAA, which really ignited my passion more for aviation. Went to Western Michigan University to get my bachelor's in aviation maintenance technology, and then I always wanted to work on warbirds. But I didn't come from a wealthy background. I just had the determination and a dream. And basically, I found out about this B-25 that crashed in 1969 up on a sandbar in Fairbanks, Alaska, and it sat for 44 years. It was abandoned. It was vandalized. Parts were cut off of it. And I basically had an opportunity to acquire some parts that came off of another B-25 and basically sold my car, sold everything I had. I just got out of college and had enough pieces that I said it might

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1: Down the Tanana River, and literally 2 weeks before the recovery was going to happen, our story got out, and the local helicopter company, Construction Helicopters Inc. out of Howell, Michigan, was transitioning their Sikorsky S-92 through Fairbanks up to Burrow, and basically donated an airlift. And because it was the holiday weekend, was able to do this on base property because the sandbar was actually on the property of Fort Wainwright. And wow. So they actually airlift the center section off. And basically July 14th, it arrived back in Michigan and it started. And actually Logan, who's with us right now, he was actually our student number one and actually was 15 years old when he went up to Alaska to recover the B-25.
2: Now that's a story.
3: Yeah, a lucky break for me as well.
2: Yeah, yeah.
3: It was not every day that, you know, you can get imagine being 15 that you go not only get to go to Alaska and get to go hang out and right. You know, check out all the stuff, but make a real opportunity out of it and, you know, have a chance to work on a B-25, you know, let alone with, you know, this fabulous crew.
2: Yeah, and I can imagine when you got back to school and they said, well, what'd you do last weekend?
3: Ooh,
2: well, okay. I went up to Alaska and rescued a World War II bomber. And they're all like, yeah, sure you did, kid.
3: Yeah.
4: Well, you know, speaking of that, when you were working on it, how easily did it come apart?
3: Well, you had to fend off the mosquitoes first.
4: Well, yeah.
2: Weren't they trying to help you lift it?
3: Oh, yes. Yeah, they were carrying us away.
4: The Alaskan Air Force.
3: Yes, yes. No, the as for coming apart, you know, we had already had some experience with the B-25 parts that we had recovered earlier from around the country, and we were able to optimize how quickly and, you know, the least amount of work to get the most amount of parts off. And so the goal was to lighten it up, and as Patrick said, we were going to put it on a skid. We had to lift it out of the sand and silt that it was there, and then whatever we could carry off, you know, with a crew of 8 to 10 people, we were able to take it. It was a, you know...
2: When you say carry, you mean physically lift.
3: Physically carry, yeah. Yes. And so we were able to run it the 300 yards or so to a big flat-bottom barge boat, and then get the rest out of there.
2: Start
3: and then
2: stacking.
3: And then the rest of it, we were able to just pick it up right on the lift points that was intended to pick up for B-25 and prep it for the airlift later in the week.
2: Now, as a person who's a newly minted aviation mechanic, but not necessarily experienced, and then you team up with a bunch of high school guys to go drag an airplane off a sandbar in the middle of nowhere and fix it. Did the word crazy ever pop up in there?
1: Yeah, I, you know, probably a lot of people that started looking at this said that, you know, this airplane could never be fixed. It was too far gone. But I saw a piece of history out there, and not only that, it's a classroom. The most important part about our project is that once the airplane was actually brought back to Michigan, we actually formed the nonprofit Warbirds of Glory Museum. And then Logan said one day, hey, I want to bring my friend over from History Club. And then next thing you know, I had 15 kids knocking on our hangar door wanting to work on the B-25. Now, once again, you know, fresh out of college, you know, we just started a 501c3, had no real, you know, idea on how to run a nonprofit. So it was not only building the airplane, but it was building an organization from the ground up. And we have done that. And we basically were 10 years at the Brighton Airport in a private hangar. Tours were by appointment. You know, the kids would come over after school, and we just kept making progress. And we'd come up to Oshkosh air shows, do local events, do fundraisers to raise the funds to start building the airplane. And as funds came in, it allowed us to buy the materials, and we'd make a bunch of progress. And then we'd hit a roadblock because, you know, we need these materials that are, you know, $10,000 to $20,000, and then we go back to raising. And then eventually, finally, in 22, we say flew the coop of the Brighton Airport. We actually moved to the Oakland Southwest Airport to an actual commercial hangar that now has all the proper power and everything. So we teach the kids when they come in. We've had now over 50 kids come through that work on this aircraft. They've all pursued careers in aviation maintenance technology, gone off for flight science, gone off to become engineers. Logan actually is an engineer now at Williams, and actually two of our other students just started there as engineers.
2: That's fantastic. I got to ask this. Is there a spot on the aircraft where you had them sign it?
1: So they have not signed it. Basically, we kind of have a wall that kind of talks about what they've been doing. But, I mean, one of our goals is to try to make this the most realistic flying B-25 in the world.
2: No signatures.
1: And we're kind of going to an Air Corps. Like, Air Corps Aviation's been big in helping us. You know, we

0: make our students do all the CAD CAM work. We cut all of our blanks out, all of our dies in the shop. We make all of the parts that we can, the stuff that we can't press form. We actually go up to Bemidji, work with Air Corps. They allow the kids to come in. We press stamp everything, do all the heat treating there, all the certification of the parts, and we bring it back, and then we actually start assembling it. So Sebastian, who's actually with us right now, who's one of our younger students, he's actually 17, just getting ready to go off to college. And I kind of would like Sebastian to talk a little about the project and how it kind of has impacted his life.
1: I actually haven't been here that long. So I started volunteering February of last year. And it's been really fun. I've been into, well, I guess military aviation specifically for a while. I've been wanting to actually design aircraft. And I've started getting into military aviation history, you know, looking at just how did they solve all these problems to meet the requirements they needed to and, you know, get these aircraft to be viable defenders of their respective nations. And so when I was in high school, I found out about the Warbirds of Glory Museum from a friend of mine, Connor Primov. And by the time I joined, he had already left. But it was still pretty incredible. I didn't think I would actually, from the first day, be getting to work on the spars for the B-25 that would actually be going on a functional flying aircraft from that time. And so I've learned a lot there from working with sheet metal, CAD, CAM, just stuff with CNC cutting and all that, and preservation and whatnot. And it's just been really, really useful experience.
2: Now, when you're talking about CAD and CAM and machining, I'm assuming that you are using the designs off of the original drawings.
0: Yes. So we have all the original North American drawings, and everything we do, we basically take the drawings before we actually work on the assemblies. We actually do all the CAD modeling of the aircraft. So we actually have full 3D renderings of most of the fuselage. From there, we design all the fixtures. Another local company, Automation Modular Components, they actually then build the fixtures our students design. And then working with Faro Technologies, they come out with all the high-tech scanning equipment and let the kids actually learn how to use it. And they go ahead and actually, we scan our fixtures, our parts, before anything is riveted together to make sure that it is correct to the CAD models and to the original drawings.
3: Yep. Okay. I'd like to add that it's a neat broach because we do, you know, obviously we're learning the old school machining skills and, you know, hand skills working on it, but we're also trying to apply some of the new tech and whatnot so we can directly apply it to whatever, you know, college program or trade school program that we're to that, you know, out in the real world outside of just right. a little B-25 hangar, you know.
2: Well, and you also get to see the your design from electronic to finished.
3: Absolutely.
2: And you hold it in your hand. Have you been contacted by other B-25 groups that know you've got
0: yes.
2: these parts and you can make parts and
0: yes.
2: stuff?
0: Yes, so we're the B-25 community absolutely love us. Actually, we're very proud that a lot of the airplanes that are flying actually have parts that our students have made that are not, you know, structural parts of the aircraft, but parts that make the aircraft more detailed, like radio racks, ammo racks, that kind of stuff. You know, like one of the things we like to say at the museum is that, you know, this is really what happens when mentorship, history, and STEM collide. You know, here at the museum, we don't just restore an aircraft, we restore purpose. We don't just educate, we ignite curiosity, and we don't just remember the past, but we empower the future.
2: That's good.
4: Nice.
2: They spent some time on that one.
4: What kind of condition was the airplane in when you first got it off the bank?
0: You know, sadly, a lot of people, the original top of the bomb bay was completely cut off. Someone cut part of the rear fuselage off. Someone actually cut the cockpit off. But over the years, a lot of the original parts started coming back to the project. We ended up with the original glass nose, which we went through fully restored using parts from the other airplane.
2: Wait, you actually got the nose that had been cut off?
0: Yes, we got that back. So we took the framework from that and used a tub from another, it was actually a new old stock tub that we ended up getting from another aviation collector. And between them, we're able to build a beautiful glass nose, which we've brought to Oshkosh many years, and the students have displayed it. We just actually got back from Alaska, bringing back the original elevators from our airplane that were taken off back in 69. We found out where the original cockpit ended up. It was being used as a movie prop, and we made a deal where we swapped all the stuff that we had that was bolt-on with that, you know, for our original stuff, so we have all of our original controls. But since the recovery, the spars have been completely inspected and are airworthy. The rear spar assembly is all riveted together. The front spar assembly, excuse me, is everything's painted. ready for basically Faro to come out and help us, you know, just check alignment and everything. That's going to get done. All the internal structure for the center section is done. The bomb bay, which was highly damaged from the accident, the side panels are pretty much done. The whole roof section has been completely restored and basically scratch built by the students. So.
2: Okay. Not meaning to cut you off, but we're out of time. Where can we find out more quickly?
0: So it's warbirdsofglory.org. You can go to our website, like us on Facebook. We always update, and, you know, the big thing is if you can help us out, like I said, we are 501c3. Every dollar helps. You know, as long as we have the materials to keep the kids going, we keep making progress.
2: All right, great. This is Digital Dave.
4: And I'm Fast Eddie.
2: Thanks for joining us, gentlemen.
0: Thank you, guys.
3: Hey, thank you.
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6: Well, hello, AirVenture attendees and people who are not able to be here at AirVenture. On the Fly is over at the IAC today. I'm Jay Montgie, and we just got done getting hammered by a line of thunderstorms, but it's cooled off nicely, and the rain has stopped, and now everyone's moving around again, having lunch, and enjoying all the things to see here at AirVenture. Joining me now is Mike Heuer, the president of the IAC, and that is the International Aerobatic Club.
7: Yes, sir.
6: Mike, tell us a little bit about the organization, right from the beginning. Let's remind our listeners what the IAC is, how it started, and its function within the EAA.
7: Okay, that's good. IAC actually started in 1970, the same year that EAA moved the fly-in convention to Oshkosh, 1970. You know, of course, the EAA founder, Paul Poberesny, was a man who was interested in aerobatics, you know, since he first learned to fly. And so he was incredibly supportive in our early years, but really wanted to protect the rights of people to fly, and that included aerobatics and including aerobatics in home-built aircraft. And so Paul wanted to get something going, and my father and some other men from the Chicago area met with Paul in early 1970 and got it all started. We started with about five people, and now we have about close to 4,000 active members in about 50 different countries around the world, and a whole host of activities. One of the things that we do is host the U.S. National Aerobatic Championships every year in September. And as a matter of fact, I know you're going to be talking to the contest director for the Nationals soon on this program. And he's also will be telling you about our plans to move that championships to Oshkosh in 2017.
6: Okay.
7: So that's a real exciting prospect. But principally, we really want to bring people into aerobatics because we believe that learning the skills of flying an airplane in all realms and all regimes of flight is something that everyone should learn, because it makes you a better pilot, a more proficient pilot, and a more confident pilot. I remember that when I was learning to fly, even before I soloed, my father insisted that we do rolls, loops, spins, you know, before I took that first solo flight.
6: Well, especially spin recoveries.
7: Yes. And, of course, you know, when at first it was rather frightening, you know, but then after a while, after I'd seen a few of them, and there wasn't anything that you were afraid of after that, and it gave you the confidence that no matter what happens to this airplane, I'll be able to handle it. And that's been our hallmark from the beginning for these last 46 years. We carry out this work by publishing a monthly magazine full of educational articles and reports, Sport Aerobatics Magazine. We also have a network of about 35 chapters around the country, which hold meetings, seminars, practice sessions, and also regional aerobatic competitions. We're real strong into the competition area because we think that, you know, once a pilot learns aerobatics, maybe they'd like to take it to the next step. And that means flying against your peers in competition in different levels, different categories of flying, wherever you want to start. Mm-hmm. So that's how it works.
6: Okay, yeah, and I'm sure we'll talk to Gary about that. Tell us a little bit about the organization itself within EAA. How does that operate?
7: Yeah, we're one of EAA's divisions. We're the second division that came on board back in the 60s, again, because of what Paul Poberesny wanted to create. At first, of course, EAA started in Milwaukee in 1953, and it was principally an organization of home builders. But then Paul was always a visionary guy, so So he saw the future, and he realized that there's all kinds of things that could be under the EAA umbrella, not just home builds. So he invited all sorts of different subgroups or special interests, as they call them now, special interest communities, into the organization, and aerobatics was one of them. And, of course, he also, like I say, had a great personal love for aerobatic flying himself. I don't know if many of the listeners know this, but many years his son, Tom Poberesny, was president of EAA, the convention chairman here in Oshkosh. And Tom was really hooked by aerobatics, was really up to his neck in IAC activities for a lot of years in our early years, and went to represent the United States on the U.S. aerobatic team, which competed in France in 1972. So, and then later on, of course, went to be a member of the Eagles aerobatic team, which flew here for 25 years.
6: Sure, anybody who's maybe older than 40 remembers
7: 40 knows that. Who I'm talking about and knows the Eagles aerobatic team.
6: Yeah, absolutely.
7: And, of course, one of the performers here is, of that three-man team is Gene Soucy, who flies here, of course, every week.
6: Yep.
7: Yeah, in fact, he's probably the most longest-serving, longest-performing airshow pilot in the world, you know.
6: It's quite incredible.
7: Yeah, I first saw Gene fly in 1968, so we go back a long way, too. Yeah.
6: So, IAC, there's also Warbirds is one of those groups.
7: Yeah, Warbirds came along later. Again, of course, Paul also had a military background, and he was a colonel in the Wisconsin Air National Guard in Milwaukee. And then, of course, flew in the military in World War II. So Warbirds were real important to him as well. So he invited the Warbirds of America into the EAA family as a division back in about 68. And then now look what you've got. Hundreds of Warbird airplanes showing up here.
6: And an incredible air show, too.
7: Yeah, incredible air show. And the most beautifully restored airplanes that you can see anywhere. It's just fantastic.
6: Yeah. Well, we see exciting things here in the IAC area as well. What do you have here that's new this year?
7: Well, what we've got is this year our theme, you know, our tagline, as they call it, is grassroots to the top of the world. And what we've tried to do is to display some airplanes here that represent, you know, where you start in the sport and then where you go all the way up. And so over here and to the south of our building, we've got airplanes like the Blanca Decathlon.
6: It's an entry-level Blanca
7: Decathlon,
6: aerobatic
7: now the American champion aircraft decathlon on display, which is probably the most widely used aerobatic trainer in the world right
6: now. I learned aerobatics in that airplane.
7: Well, there you
6: 180
7: so
6: horse super
7: decathlon. Oh, yeah,
6: it's a
7: wonderful airplane. Yeah. And, you know, we've always said that if you can learn to fly good aerobatics in that, you can fly it in anything.
6: Well, even more than that, maybe a Citabria with the low horsepower.
7: Well, if you fly a 115 horsepower Citabria and you fly it well, there's just nothing that you can't fly after that, because it's a bit of a struggle, but they're good airplanes, good trainers. Because actually, if you think about it, a trainer shouldn't be too easy.
6: That's right, no.
7: You know, it ought to be a little challenging, because then when you get into the high-performance airplanes later on, man, it's a breeze, you know. And then so we've got those airplanes here. We've got some of the older generation airplanes like the Great Lakes, which were real big on the air show circuit back in the 50s and the 60s. And then we had, this morning, we had on display right in front of our building here, Rob Holland's MXS-RH.
6: Which, if anybody has seen Rob Holland's show, unbelievable.
7: Yeah, and of course, Rob is on the IAC's board of directors. He's very active, not just as a pilot on the air show lineup, but also a real, real contributor to the sport as a volunteer. And as a matter of fact, from here, Rob is leaving to go to Radom, Poland.
6: Yep.
7: Because the World Advanced Aerobatic Championships is starting there in a few days.
6: You know, on this porch, maybe 3 years ago, I interviewed a young man named Cameron Jackson.
7: Oh, well, of course, Cameron's already there.
6: And Cameron is competing for our U.S.
7: Yes,
6: team
7: he is.
6: This year. That is a success story. He was a student at UND when I interviewed him.
7: Here. Yeah, and he got inspired to do aerobatics, and he has really come along.
6: Yeah, fantastic.
7: Yeah, we're really proud of Cameron.
6: Yeah.
7: And so, of course, comes from UND. So.
6: Yeah.
7: We got some UND folks here, too, that are watching, are going to be watching how he does over there.
6: Yeah.
7: But he's had some real good coaching, and we've got a real solid team over there, so I think we'll do real well in the World Championships.
6: Fantastic. And does Gary have anything to do with preparing our folks to go do that?
7: Well, I'll tell you, it's important. No, he doesn't directly, but the Nationals is the venue that we use to select a team. So what we do is we take the top-ranked pilots, their ranking, top rankings, and they're the ones that are selected to represent the United States. And we will be selecting another unlimited team this year, or in September, you know, and they will be competing in South Africa in 2017.
6: Oh, wow.
7: So we hope to send a full team of 8 pilots to South Africa next year, which is going to be a real logistical challenge.
6: Well, yeah, just getting the airplanes there, that's a long container ride.
7: Yeah, it is. You know, not so bad to Europe, but it's a little further to
6: South Africa
7: and a little more expensive. Yeah.
6: But once again, a different venue, which is always nice.
7: Yeah.
6: A change of scenery. And,
7: yeah, and the South Africans have been anxious to organize it for quite some time, and they're really good people down there, so I know they'll put on a good contest.
6: Great. That's awesome. Mike, is there anything else about the IAC that our listeners should know for this year?
7: Well, just come by the building, and what we've got is an exhibit here that'll tell you the story of 15 famous American aerobatic pilots, how they did it and what they achieved. And we got people on duty all the time here to talk to you about aerobatics. So
6: when we come back from our break, let's talk about that a little bit.
7: Okay.
6: Jaymon G, we are on the fly at the IAC Pavilion, which is right at Show Center out on the flight line. Come on by and enjoy root beer float next door here and say hi to the IAC. We're going to take a break and we'll be right back. 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
8: And good morning, live from the Ronscott Communications Center. This is From the Stand. Lieutenant General James Slife is the commander of the Air Force Special Operations Command in Florida. And welcome to Oshkosh.
9: Thanks, Steve. How fantastic it is to be here.
8: It's kind of a whirlwind tour for you. You got here last night, so you haven't seen much yet.
9: Well, I've seen that there's 649,999 fellow aviation enthusiasts here, so that's pretty exciting.
8: That is true, and you grew up out of an aviation background, didn't you?
9: Well, my dad was a pilot in World War II, and so as I kind of grew up, I listened to these aviation stories, and you know, I don't think it matters whether you're 5 or 95 when you hear the sound of an airplane. If you look up, this is where you belong, and so what a lifetime dream it is to be able to join you here at Oshkosh.
8: You have a pretty extensive aviation career, but you started out in general aviation. That's where you learned how to fly.
9: I did. I learned how to fly at the Maxwell Air Force Base Aero Club in, you know, small airplanes, Cessna 172s and 150s and so forth. And my instructor pilot was a Vietnam A1 Sky Raider pilot, and he's actually here. I'm hoping to link up with him at some point today. So, Wynn, if you're listening to this, I look forward to seeing you later today. But Wynn DePorter taught me how to fly, and you know, that passion has stayed with me for 35 years.
8: In the military career, what kind of assets have you flown?
9: Well, I decided I wanted to be a helicopter pilot in the Air Force, which is a little bit of a non-standard career path. You know, I was advised that if I elect to be a helicopter pilot, I could expect my career to top out at about major. And so, I've overachieved, I guess. So I started out as a helicopter pilot. I was an instructor at Fort Rucker in Hueys. And then I came into the Special Operations Forces. I spent most of the first half of my career flying assault helicopters, MH-53s. And then as I moved into more senior leadership roles, I really had the opportunity to fly everything in the AFSOC inventory.
8: So you've rotary and fixed wing?
9: I think a better rotary wing pilot than a fixed wing pilot, but I can land an airplane. You know, what I've learned, so every time I fly, I go out with an instructor pilot in the other seat. And what I've learned is that every airplane in AFSOC, it doesn't matter if it's a big airplane or small airplane, they all land exactly the same way. You just point the nose at the end of the runway. And when the pilot in the other seat starts to kind of squish up in his seat and look nervous, it's time to flare. They all work exactly the same way.
8: I'm going to have to try that next time.
9: Yeah, you just have to make sure you've got an instructor pilot that's smart enough to know when to get nervous.
8: There you go. Tell us a little bit about what the overall operations that you take care of with Special Operations.
9: Yeah, so the Air Force Special Operations Command is about 20,000 airmen. It's a combination of different kinds of platforms. We're not only a major air command in the Air Force, but we're the Air Force component of the U.S. Special Operations Command. And so most of the things that we do are partnered with other service special operations elements. So whether it's Green Berets or Rangers or SEALs or Marine Raiders, those are the people that we employ with. And so it's everything from intelligence collection to strike. We have an AC-130 gunship here, which is, you know, the world's most lethal strike platform. To mobility, we have a CV-22 that does the assault mission for us, MC-130s. We have a whole variety of airplanes that do special operations missions really across the whole spectrum of operations.
8: Great, and we'll see another demonstration of some of the aircraft that are here today during the air show. The Osprey is always a crowd favorite, at least here at Oshkosh. And I'm just wondering if that's sort of what you've seen it at other places where it appears.
9: It is, and you know, probably not surprisingly, as I fly the different airplanes inside of AFSOC, one of the things that I've found is the one airplane that is the hardest for me to get my arms around is the Osprey. You know, it's a when it's in helicopter mode, it flies about like a helicopter, and when it's in airplane mode, it flies about like an airplane. But that transition from airplane mode to helicopter mode, it is I have yet to master that. And you know, you find yourself going 250 knots at 200 feet on a dark night, and then you know, you're 3 miles out from a dusty landing zone. And convert that to a helicopter and land in the dust. I tell you, that's some first rate aviation skills, and I haven't mastered it yet.
8: Also, along with the manned aircraft that you have here, there's also unmanned element to special operations as well.
9: That's right. We've got an MQ-9 Reaper here at the show this week, and I will tell you that's a different kind of aviation. So I am the Air Force's senior rated remotely piloted aircraft pilot. So when I was 10 years ago, when I was an operations group commander, I checked out in the MQ-1 Predator at the time. And I think I'm the senior unmanned pilot in the Air Force. And what I will tell you is it is every bit as interesting as flying a manned platform. But it requires a great deal of situational awareness just to kind of project yourself into that airplane and think about who's in the airspace around you and what's going on the ground and that kind of stuff. It's a really different mental challenge.
8: What kind of missions are those flown in?
9: So those have been heavily used in the counter-violent extremism wars that we've been in over the last 20 years. They provide valuable intelligence because of the duration that they can stay aloft. And so if you have a platform that can basically provide an unblinking eye over a target for 18 or 20 hours, that's incredibly valuable information for the forces on the ground. And so that's really what they've been heavily used for the last 20 years.
8: Wow. Deep in the weeds on this one, but do the crew that are piloting those, do they switch off then if it's a 20-hour mission?
9: Yeah, absolutely. Okay. And that's, you know, and that's one of the things that's kind of weird about it is when you step into that ground control station, you have to realize that, you know, in most cases, that mission has already been going on. And so it's not like you start at the beginning. I mean, you have to pick it up kind of mid-stride. And it really does require a good deal of mental gymnastics.
8: With 20,000 airmen under your command, what does a typical day like look like for you?
9: Well, it's kind of a combination of what I call the here and now and the there and then. So there's a very temporal aspect to my job, which is, you know, some of what we're paying attention to and working on is really the what's happening tonight kind of thing. And so as we do operations around the globe, and it is around the globe, there are a lot of things that require our headquarters to support on a day-to-day basis. And so that's really the here and now mission. But then we also have a requirement to kind of think about the future. And my goal as the AFSOC commander is to make sure that the middle school kids of today that 10 years from now are going to put on an AFSOC patch, I want them to walk into an organization that's relevant to the nation and doing important work. And so we have to lay the groundwork now so that those middle school kids, when they show up in 10 years and become a part of AFSOC, they'll know that they're part of a really high-performing team that's relevant to the nation.
8: What's the I would say, maybe the greatest asset that you have within AFSOC?
9: There's really no question about that. It's not the airplanes, it's all about the airmen. The most important thing that we have, our human capital, is the competitive advantage of the Air Force Special Operations Command. And so, you know, the platforms come and go and the technology evolves over time, but at the end of the day, it's the human capital that makes our mission happen.
8: That's excellent. And very pleased to see some of your airmen here. We're judging some of the UAV competitions that were going on. Again, encouraging that next generation of aviators to consider the Air Force. If someone would like more information about joining the Air Force or Special Operations, how can they find out more?
9: Well, the Air Force and the Air Force Special Operations Command, for that matter, have a robust online and social media presence. You know, a good place to start is at the Air Force homepage, www.af.mil.
8: Is there anything that you're looking forward to seeing this next couple of days before you ship out?
9: Well, of course, I'm always looking forward to seeing the airmen that I have the opportunity to work with. So I'm going to go over and see some of the AFSOC airmen, talk to them about their experiences. I mean, they're just like me. You know, they're little kids at heart, enthusiastic about the opportunity to be here. But I am looking forward to seeing some of the vintage airplanes. I've always thought, you know, the Super Constellations and Lockheed Electras and DC-3s are really just beautiful, beautiful airplanes. So I can't wait to walk around and see some of that.
8: All right. Sounds very good. And, General, we appreciate you taking time out of your busy schedule. Hopefully you'll get some time to see some airplanes today. Maybe even, I don't know, you may even have to take one home with you.
9: Yeah, I think I may take one or two home. If I don't, I'm probably doing something wrong.
8: That's right.
9: Thanks, Steve.
8: Thank you. And General Jim Slife is the commander of Air Force Special Operations Command in Hurlbut Field in Florida. 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
10: Welcome to EAA Radio. I'm Wireless Mike. Joining us in this segment today is Spencer Monheim, with NASA's Advanced Capabilities Emergency Response Operation. And you guys are working with new drones to help fight fighters. What kind of drones are you using for that?
11: So right now we're using kind of everything that's available. And so that includes everything from smaller UAS, kind of like what you're, you know, used to seeing, as well as everything up to kind of like some very large UAS in the form of things like remotely or optionally piloted helicopters. So if you're familiar with the, you know, Black Hawk or Chinook, something along those size.
10: So in a former career of mine, I would go sit in a 172 and I'd go fly around. I'd look for smoke. And then I'd have a radio and I'd call and I'd tell somebody, you know, hey, the fire is here and there's a road here and you can use a block here. How are you able to more efficiently do that from the way I used to do it 30 years ago?
11: Yeah, so using UAS such as something that's, you know, flying around 4,000 feet with, you know, pretty like standard fixed wing, almost looking aircraft, but in this case it's a UAS. You're able to, you know, strap some infrared cameras onto it as a payload, look down on the fire, be able to kind of stream that, you know, video coming in. It's all geo-reference, you know, exactly where it's pointing. And then you can turn that into a fire line, and that kind of gives you an idea of, like, where the actual fire is, how it's evolving over time, and really be able to kind of see a more dynamic, you know, situational awareness.
10: So you're using it to identify where the fire is and how to break it, but you're also using drones to actually extinguish the fire, correct?
11: Yeah, so our goal is that we're pushing towards the goal of remotely piloted helicopters for doing suppression. So that would be things, again, like that Black Hawk or Chinook, being able to drop you know, water onto a fire in order to support the suppression activities.
10: And what's the advantage of the helicopter being remotely piloted?
11: Yeah, so right now, when we're doing any form of aerial operations, we're only able to do it for about 8 hours a day, just because of all the coordination kind of happens visually and then over radio, you know, verbally. And so with drones, we're hoping to extend that 8 hours to a full 24. So whether it's nighttime or too smoky, when those operations would be grounded, we'd be able to do that, you know, continuously.
10: So you wouldn't at that point in time be actually using visual references to go out and fight the fire?
11: Correct. It'd be using those types of sensors, whether it's infrared, LIDAR, other types of sensors.
10: And when you're doing that, are there any, you know, most of these fires are in managed areas and you don't have other traffic in the area at that point, correct?
11: So when a fire, you know, breaks out, initially, you know, you don't necessarily have that fully managed area. And so we use, you know, it's like a lot of other kind of situations in general aviation or commercial aviation, we have TFRs, so temporary flight restrictions. And so those do get put into place. And once that's kind of down, then we have the ability to kind of section off that airspace, have all the firefighters who are doing their aerial attack focus in that area. But before that, there's still a little bit of general aviation, commercial aviation, especially on the general side, you know, folks looking over to kind of want to see what's going on.
10: And how is switching from an 8 hours of aircraft support to a 24-hour support going to impact your actual ability to get the fire under control in a quick in a time frame?
11: Yeah. So if you kind of think about it in the sense of right now the folks who are on the ground digging ditches, digging fire lines, doing all their, you know, sort of like actually putting out the fire activities, they're working 24 hours a day. And so they lose that aerial support, which provides them with, whether it's retardant, water, the kind of support that's needed to direct the fire in the directions that they'd like, as well as support them and you know, ensuring safety. So by losing that for 16 hours a day, that actually, one, reduces the efficacy, but also increases the risk, right? You don't have that aerial support.
10: And how many drones do you have, like, operating right now, and what are you working at achieving for your targets?
11: So we're currently building up towards having 3 operational drones in a demonstration. So that would be 2, you know, smaller drones. They're quadcopters. And they would be providing things like aerial ignition capabilities for prescribed burns, or the ability to sense things like temperature, pressure, wind. And then a larger UAS being able to get things like the infrared imaging for where the fire is. And so that's kind of our crawl and the crawl, walk, run kind of concept, with that ultimate goal in 2030 of trying to get to aerial suppression through remote piloted.
10: So you actually have a drone that can go out and start a fire to help prevent or to limit where the fire can go.
11: So those are actually operational today with the U.S. Forest Service.
10: Wow. And prior to doing that, how would you go about doing that?
11: Manual ignition, other types
10: So you have to send a person to someplace.
11: There's a variety of, like, different systems that are available, yeah.
10: And I suppose this just increases the efficiency of being able to, hey, we need to do this in a, you know, this time crunch. And the quicker you can get that stuff done, the sooner you can get the fire under control.
11: Yeah, think of it as like the perspective of like efficiency, risk reduction, safety. So,
10: and yeah, because fighting fires, that's not for the faint of heart. There's a lot of risks involved.
11: Yeah, and you know, the folks who do that are some of the bravest and honestly most amazing folks. And so what we're just trying to do is kind of bring our expertise in technology, since, you know, we're the nerds at NASA, right? So if we can bring our technology to even bump up their efficiency but really increase their safety at the same time, we see that as a massive win.
10: So the Blackhawks that you're trying to get remote piloted, how far are you along with getting them to that stage?
11: So there's a lot of capabilities that already exist for remote piloting of you know, different helicopters. And so our goal is to work between not just NASA's capabilities, but other potential partnerships, whether that's private or public, to kind of incorporate their technology so that we don't want to reinvent the wheel, right?
10: Sure. And so with that, how far along are you on that? I mean, are you like have one flying now, or are you, you know, you know, looking at a year or two to have that operational?
11: Yeah, so that will be our 2030 goal. And
10: 2030.
11: So, yeah, we have a different kind of like iterative complexities that we unlock where we kind of just start, you know, from what we have today, and then we're building up towards that, you know, end vision and goal. And so this is our first year of doing this demonstration and, you know, development. And so that's why we're starting just with that kind of situational awareness, with that, you know, remotely piloted aspect being built up in the meantime technologically. And then we'll be kind of, you know, working towards that as the ultimate goal for 2030.
10: And when the Blackhawk is being remote piloted, will that be by, you know, right now the same people who would be flying it from the air? Or are you training up like more, you know, people who are drone, treating it like a big drone?
11: That's a good question that I'm not as familiar with, unfortunately. I'm more sure. On the kind of like software and air traffic management side, not as much on the UAS piloting side, so...
10: Okay, and what kind of challenges you would try? I mean, software. I mean, are you writing all the software from scratch doing this, or and you know, what kind of communications are you having with these, and how does that all work?
11: Yeah, so at NASA we try and not reinvent the wheel, and mm-hmm. So we're leveraging a lot of our, you know, lessons learned and capabilities that we built from our, you know, UTM, so that's UAS traffic management. You know, work that we have done kind of over the last few years. And so we were working with the FAA, and that's where a lot of the systems in place now kind of are derived from, is all that work that we've done. So we're leveraging that same kind of capability and really adapting it for the use case of wildland fires.
10: All right. And with the small drones, the bigger drones, and, you know, are you looking to also then... make drones out of some of the actual planes also?
11: So the way that we kind of see it is that our ultimate goal is to really just have a way for us to do the, you know, kind of integration. So whether that's, you know, older aircraft being retrofitted, newer aircraft with different capabilities coming in, we're really just trying to see how we can integrate a, you know, system that can accommodate for any of these, so that whatever the stakeholders, as the, you know, Forest Service, CAL FIRE, or other, you know, state and local agencies have, they're able to, you know, fit that into their capabilities for whatever they can, you know, whether it's cost or capabilities they specifically need tailored, they're able to kind of use the system for their needs.
10: And there seems to be an increased number of wildfires. In fact, last year, living in Wisconsin here, we had days... You know, it was smoky, and you couldn't see, you know, half a mile for weeks on end. Are you seeing an actual increase, or is this that my perception from the things we had last year?
11: So it's definitely not just your perception. And so we know that, you know, five of some of the largest wildfire seasons that have happened that we have in, like, record have been in the last 10 years. And so we're seeing that they are getting not just more frequent, but more, you know, like, worse. And so we really, you know, as NASA, as well as other agencies, want to kind of coordinate and work together on this problem, since it affects so many people. And I grew up in Southern California, so lots of fires being evacuated.
10: Yeah. And, you know, last year when we were having all those smoke events, there was actually concern that this event might not be able to happen. You know, if you had, you know, half mile visibility for a week at a time like we had, you know, I mean, this event wouldn't even be able to happen. So.
11: Exactly.
10: Yeah. Well, we appreciate all you're doing in fighting these fires and moving the technology on, and we look forward to maybe seeing some of those demonstrators come out and be shown here in the future. Again, we've been talking with Spencer Monheim from NASA's Advanced Capabilities Emergency Response Operations, and you're listening to EAA Radio.
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2: Okay, this is Digital Dave.
4: And I'm Fast Eddie. We're sure living up to that.
2: Yep, we're going to keep that myth alive. Anyway, we are joined with Paul McVitie all the way from down under.
4: From down under. That's a heck of a flight.
2: Yeah, I bet his arms are really tired.
4: I'll bet they are, too.
12: I better say g'day, then. How are you?
2: G'day, yeah. Yeah.
4: G'day, yes.
2: I can't do that. I won't even embarrass myself. How have you been?
12: I've been well.
2: And you're building LEDs. LED lights are cool.
12: Yeah, they're nice and bright, and Yeah.
4: Nice and bright, and they don't vibrate and burn out.
12: Correct. They last forever, pretty much, so.
4: They last longer than us pilots.
12: Yeah, that's right.
4: And they're going to last a lot longer than he and I on the radio. Nice. Nice. Okay. I mean, everybody thinks LEDs, you just throw them together, they work. It's got to be more than that involved.
12: Yeah. There's a bunch of manufacturers out there making LED lights, so I haven't reinvented the wheel completely. But LEDs are awesome, but they still generate heat. So the biggest part of working with LEDs is actually managing that heat away. Your average light bulb used to convert 98% of its power into heat and 2% into light, but LEDs we work on, say, 60% heat instead, so
4: right,
12: far more efficient, but still have to manage that.
4: Right, but the thing is, you can't radiate it out like a light bulb. You have to conduct it away through mass or something.
12: Correct, and we have some big heat sinks on the back of our landing lights that that do that exactly.
4: So, as an airplane person designing, do we have to take that into account? Do you have to expose the heat sink to some sort of airflow, or is there just enough ambient movement around that it's fine?
12: Yeah, that's a little point of difference with my lights. I designed them for Van's RV range, and they're being put inside a wing tip, or inside a wing, which has got a nice big cavity to allow that heat to dissipate. There's some other lights on the market there that were designed for a Cessna, and so they're really space constrained, and that's what they have to deal with.
4: That constraint.
12: So, yeah, that gives me a little bit of an edge because it means I can put brighter lights in mine, and they can stay at full power for longer. So
4: okay, I was going to say that's one of the big advantages of the LED lights: the fact that they're more powerful, which means you can see further down range with them. And, you make them so that they'll burn the hair off a deer at 100 yards.
2: That's our standard. Idea. Yeah, you need to be able to burn the hair off a deer.
4: Or in your case, the hair off a kangaroo.
12: That's exactly right. That's one of my lines. You stole it already.
4: Sorry. Checks in the mail.
12: Yep.
2: You know, that must be different because usually we do a low pass to clear the deer, but there you have to clear kangaroo.
4: Yeah, and don't kid yourself. They can cause some real damage.
2: Well, I imagine they get larger than I think.
12: Yeah, there's some big deer. I think a kangaroo is about the same sort of size, and it would inflict the same.
2: A couple hundred pounds. You don't want to hit it.
12: You don't want to hit it.
4: And the kangaroo has a nastier attitude, too, from what I hear.
12: Yeah, and I think they're just as stupid as a deer as well. They'll just, you think they're going to go left, and then all of a sudden go right instead. So,
2: oh boy.
12: Yeah.
2: So you designed, why specifically for Vans? Because I'm.
12: Yeah. My story is I helped a friend build his Vans RV10 about 12 years ago. So I got to have all the fun without the expense.
2: Nice.
4: there you go.
2: That's the way to do it.
12: Yep. I had no idea what a cleco was or how to squeeze a rivet, and I had an absolute ball with that process. And I've been an electronics technician or engineer for literally since I was a five-year-old kind of thing. I've always loved electricity and electronics. So,
2: How many times have you been shocked? Lost track,
12: a couple of times. And we work on 240 volts as well, not 110.
2: That's right,
12: so
2: you do.
12: It really does throw you across the room.
2: Yeah.
4: Oh, you want to get thrown across the room, hit a 600-volt line one time.
2: We're both no, electronics as well. So,
12: there you go.
2: Yeah, we could talk vacuum tubes all day.
12: They're all yours. They're all yours. So. With healthy respect, I open cabinets with vacuum tubes and I put my hands in my pockets.
2: Wow, that's not a bad practice.
4: Yeah. Good move.
12: Yeah. So after building the plane and having, the whole idea of building a plane is the educational and aspect of that, and I just figured, all right, people are afraid of electronics and soldering, so
2: I'll do that for them. Yeah,
12: make them a kit and teach people that it's not that scary.
4: So what you've done is you've designed kits for Vans RV airplanes. That's plug and play, essentially.
12: Well, not quite, because you're actually, the position and landing light part is that I actually sell the customer a circuit board and a bag of LEDs and a bag of resistors and get them to solder it together.
4: Oh, nice.
12: And then they can fit it to the plane. And then the landing lights were something that came a couple of years later. But, the position and strobe part is, a very basic, heath kit for us oldies.
4: There yes. you go.
12: But
2: for us it's basic. For other people, they're looking at a box of parts and they've never built anything electronic in their life and they're scared to death.
12: Make it easy. The second question I ask the customer is, do they have a soldering iron? And if they say yes, I say, do you know which end gets hot? And if they say, yep, and I go, well, you're an expert. You know, it's
2: you know, everything you need to know.
12: Yeah. And the beautiful thing about doing soldering is that, you know, you can make the first couple of joints look a bit average, but by the time you get to the other end of the board, you've got your groove
2: on.
12: You've
2: got the idea, yeah.
12: You can go back to the other ones and just redo them. So unlike having to drill out a rivet and, you know, make a mess of it, it's very easy to go back and fix it.
2: Reflowing is easy.
12: Yeah, yeah.
2: How long does it take to build one of these things? About 20 minutes?
12: No, it takes me. Well, I mean, I've done a few now because sometimes customers ask me to build them for them. But I'd say the average, you know, one or two nights, you know, 3 or 4 hours.
2: So, okay, and it's something, that's not bad.
12: And it's something that can be done at home. So a great winter project. You don't have to be
2: in the
12: hangar.
2: Yeah, there's a lot of wives happy to hear that one.
12: Yeah,
2: maybe it's the dining room table.
12: And in fact, for those customers that don't blink when I say it's a soldering kit, and they go, "Oh yeah, okay." And I say, "You know, have you got a disinterested teenager or your better half that would love to solder the, or, you know, teach them how to solder it as well?"
2: It's, women are great; they're very, very meticulous.
12: Yeah, absolutely. But it's they get to claim credit as well. So
2: there you go.
12: We get lots of customers that come back and say, "Yeah, I landed the other day," and not unusual that they say, "Yeah, nice plane, and tell me about those lights." So they're almost like bummed the fact that they didn't get to talk about their plane as much as everyone wants to hear about the lights that they have. So.
2: Well, I guess they're unusual.
12: Yeah,
2: and blinding
12: and nice and bright.
2: Yeah, yeah. Oh, I got to go look at one of these.
4: You've got to be seen these days, especially around Oshkosh here. You've got to have those landing lights on.
12: Yeah.
4: Really does make a difference.
12: We have a couple of other products as well, which are wigwag modules that we can fit to pretty much any plane with a light switch, and I have a toggle switch, a 3-position toggle switch that has a wigwag module bolted to the back of it as well. So
2: off on wigwag.
12: Correct.
4: Does this come as a kit too, or is it pre-built?
12: Those ones are pre-built.
4: Okay.
12: And they're under $100 each, and yeah,
4: that's not bad.
12: Very easy to retrofit. But we quite often again get customers saying, "Yeah, that approach Fisk," and yeah, the comment is, "Yeah, the RV with the silly bright flashing lights, rocky wings, and
2: hey, make it easy on them."
12: Yeah.
2: Make it easy on them.
12: Yeah.
2: That's interesting. So the third switch setting is sun.
4: Yeah.
2: Wow.
12: Yeah.
4: You have on, off, wing wag, fry.
2: Yeah.
12: That's it.
2: Yeah. How many lights do you typically put on an RV? 2 landing lights? 6 landing lights?
12: There's usually, or it's easily enough, put in a light bay in the leading edge. I also make a kit that puts landing lights out in the wing tips as well, so it's an all-in-one. A lot of customers, or potential customers anyway, start trembling when I talk about cutting into those leading edges. But, yeah, so we have a product called the Works Kit that has position and strobe and landing lights in the
2: So you provide them a template to cut the hole and then a lens, a clear lens to put behind it?
12: Vans already puts the clear lens on the plane.
2: Yeah,
12: so I just fill in the gap kit. So.
2: Okay. So then you don't have to worry about the scary cutting part because Vans has already got that nailed.
12: Correct.
2: You just have to do a couple extra sets if they want to like light up the entire leading edge with lights.
12: Yep, yep.
2: How much power is your landing light pull?
12: We start off with a single landing light module that draws 1 amp, and it puts out 1,200 lumens of light in comparison to the old incandescent lights that would have drawn about 5 amps and would have put out about 500 lumens of light. So
2: that's really good.
12: A fifth of power and twice as bright. And so we have a 1, a 2, a 3, a 5, and 7 light modules. So
2: okay.
12: Just for those that can't get enough.
2: Are you using TIR optics?
12: Wow. Yes, I am.
2: Wow, he said.
12: Yeah. So
2: did I impress you?
12: You did.
2: I read that on a cereal box this morning.
12: There you go. So, yeah, instead of a lot of LEDs, we'll have a basic reflector, which has been used forever, but that allows awful lot of – you lose a lot of light off to the side.
2: Right.
12: With
2: a lot of glare.
12: TIR stands for total internal reflection.
2: That's right.
12: So every single last bit of light that leaves the LED goes straight out the front of the thing. So, yeah,
2: nice.
12: It's bang
2: nice.
12: For buck.
4: And it makes it even easier to fry those kangaroo.
12: That's it. That's it.
2: Even they're going, wah!
12: I mean, in all honesty, I mean, it lets you see the kangaroo or the deer, you know, second or two earlier. So,
4: yeah,
2: it lets you see the kangaroo or the deer 6 miles away.
12: Yeah. That's it.
4: We'll get him
2: That's
4: out
2: okay.
4: of the way. We'll honk the horn on the way
2: yeah.
4: in.
12: Yeah.
2: That's the next thing he's working on.
4: There you go.
2: You press a button, it says, get off the runway.
4: How many of these kits have you sold?
12: I was hassle to start selling them as a kid.
4: Hassled.
12: Yep, hassled by Andrew, and I thought it was going to be about a dozen, and I've sold 1,500 of them so in the last 10 years.
4: So you've been pretty busy.
12: Yeah, that's for the position and strobe kits, and I've more than 10,000 of our light modules across all of our different products. So that's a...
4: That's pretty good.
12: Yeah.
4: I was going to say, where can we find you?
12: I'm at the Fly LEDs booth, or Fly LEDs booth. I am about 100 yards to the north of the EAA radio site, or more, for easier for people...
4: Yeah, pick a landmark that people actually know.
12: The Vans aircraft booth.
4: There you go.
12: We're diagonally across from the Vans aircraft booth.
4: Very cool. Landing light kit, how much?
12: Landing lights, the single light module starts at $55. We go up to $339 for the seven light module.
4: How big is the single module? Is it like a 3-inch diameter lens?
12: It's a 2-inch diameter lens.
4: 2-inch, okay.
12: And we have some unique light landing lights for tail dragger aircraft as well, that have a combined landing light and a tilted taxi light as well. They're complete game changers for people with tail dragger aircraft.
4: All right. Well, Paul McVitie, we've been speaking with you, and I want to thank you for coming. Real quick, website?
12: Flyleds.com, FLYLEDS.
4: Very good. This is Digital Dave.
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15: Fast Eddie here at the EAA Radio Studios, and with me today from Warbirds of America is Vic Krause. Hello, Vic.
16: Good morning, Ed. It's really great to be here.
15: Oh, it's great to have you. I understand you've got something special you want to talk about.
16: I absolutely do. I refer to it as the best-kept secret at Oshkosh Air Venture. It's sponsored by Warbirds of America, and what it is a free-of-charge ride, an express tram tour. I call it an adventure tour that takes about 32 to 38 folks on each ride, winding its way through the entire Warbird complex, pointing out various aircraft, and it's narrated. I didn't mention it's professionally narrated as well. So the folks on that ride get a Universal Studios type of a tram ride, with one big exception. The dinosaurs that we talk about aren't just virtual and, you know, contrived. These are real aircraft that have combat history and a lot of other stories. And I guarantee you, it's an amazing response that we're getting to this ride, and it is free of charge. Wonderful experience.
15: This sounds fantastic. So you're going through the whole Warbird area, and you've got stories for every airplane that's in there?
16: We have a number of different narrators. These are all volunteers from the Warbirds of America. We have volunteers that are driving the tram, narrating, doing the boarding passes and taking the tickets and doing all of that. And everyone brings a different bag of knowledge to the experience. So that depending on which narrator you get, you might get a whole different color to the presentation. But at the end of it, I guarantee you, we have come away with people that were truly amazed. We've even had visitors that have been coming to Oshkosh for 12, 14, 15 years that have walked up to the narrator at the back of the tram after the ride and have said, you know, I've been coming here for a decade and a half. This is one of the single best attractions I have ever experienced. And even though I consider myself a veteran, I've learned things I never knew. So that's quite a reward to hear that kind of response.
15: Isn't that great when you get that kind of feedback? Not only are they interested in this stuff, but they actually learn things too.
16: You know, I think that's why the tram idea is so successful at all the big parks and attractions all over the country. I'm sure, like me, you love to get on a vehicle. You're comfortable. It's got a canopy. The sun isn't beating on you. And you're getting traversed through a large area and being educated at the same time, entertained, and maybe even enticed to join the Warbirds of America. Who knows?
15: Well, you know, another thing to bear in mind, too, is that towing kids and people with experience in life like you and I, you know, sometimes we're not as mobile as we'd like to be.
16: And we cover a lot of ground. Honestly, we do this. The ride, by the way, I didn't mention, but it's about 45 minutes. That's the average time from departure to disembarkment when we return. About 45 minutes. It may go 50, depending on if they make a couple of stops along the way. But absolutely, it's worth every penny, which is free. You can't go wrong with free.
15: That's absolutely for
16: sure. And another, you were bringing up the point about learning something. Absolutely. Who doesn't like to learn? I mean, that's why most of us come here to Oshkosh. We want to experience new things. We want to learn things about airplanes, and that's kind of why we came.
15: Well, that's why a lot of us are World War II buffs. We love to hear the stories about the airplanes.
16: We absolutely encourage the vets to come. We've had a large number of them attend. We always ask before we pull that tram out of the station how many vets we have on board, and we make sure that we thank them for their service right then and there.
15: It's very important that we do that, for sure. So what have you got in the Warbirds area this year?
16: Oh my, we've got a potpourri of beautiful airplanes. Naturally, a big gaggle of P-51 Mustangs occupy Fighter Town. We got a good number of P-40s. Those Warhawks are in there. There's only three in the world, an A-36. It was a pre-Mustang aircraft. Things got dive brakes on it. Very unusual airplane. One of only three in the world, and it is museum quality restored and on display.

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1: Field that actually has, and I'll mention, they are approved. I mean, and by the way, you need CIA approval, you need FBI approval. It has fully functioning 50 caliber machine guns.
2: Oh my.
1: Yeah, amazing. And to get that kind of clearance, you have to go through quite a number of legal hoops, but it's on the field and you can look right at that bird. Don't stand in front of it, just in case somebody pushes the wrong button.
2: I was going to say that is a major miracle in itself.
1: It is. It absolutely is. A lot of rigmarole and red tape to get that done.
2: Did the pilot ever test fire them?
1: Fifth Amendment on that?
2: You got it. Okay. Come on. We all know he did. He's just not going to say anything about
1: it. Well, let me ask you this. If that was your airplane, would you?
2: Absolutely. It'd be worth $5 a bullet to put a few hundred rounds through it. Yeah.
1: Oh, good. That's great.
2: Hey, you know, well, that's what they did with Glacier Girl.
1: They
2: took the 20 millimeter out, had live ammunition. They put it in and fired.
1: Yeah. Well, let's face it. You have to aim these guns, right? I mean,
2: absolutely.
1: That's part of the restoration process.
2: Exactly. You just don't bolt them in. You gotta sight them in.
1: Absolutely.
2: What other rare aircraft are over there that people might want to see?
1: Glacier Girl. That's the P-38 they drug out from below hundreds of feet of ice years ago, recovered the salvage remains and restored that airplane. It's just a miraculous job they did. And that is on the hard surface right there at Warbird's Scott's Warbird Alley, just north of the whole Warbirds complex. And that's standing on the tarmac. There's some beautiful SBD dive bomber is there. We've got a Corsair that's absolutely glamorous, beautiful piece of machinery. Panchito B-25, all polished. Oh, my gosh, I wouldn't want that job.
2: Me
1: that's
2: neither.
1: A lot of work on that.
2: I understand it takes them a full week to polish
1: that
2: airplane.
1: It's not a surprise, and that's probably more than one guy, I'm sure.
2: Yeah, and that's with buffers, too. They don't do that by hand.
1: No, it's a beautiful airplane. A number of other aircraft. One of the really noteworthy planes at Scott's Warbird Alley is that Bearcat, done up in the original Blue Angels paint scheme. And that was one of the first that was the first aircraft that the Blue Angels selected to do their routine. Just four guys got together, grabbed these Bearcats, and started doing a formation act. That was the beginning of the Blue Angels. Well, one of those planes is right there at Scott's Warbird Alley.
2: Oh, that's nice. That is rare. You wouldn't happen to have a Hellcat laying around there, would you?
1: You know, I didn't notice a Hellcat this year.
2: Okay.
1: Definitely the Bearcats there. A number of other cats, but that one, I would say, you know, don't give up because it's only Tuesday.
2: That's right.
1: These aircraft come flying. We'll have a bunch come in today, tomorrow, Thursday. The big air show, of course, Friday and Saturday.
2: Friday
1: They're going to do
2: Saturday.
1: The Tora routine.
2: Mm-hmm.
1: Ed, I saw that routine in Midland, Texas about 15 years ago, and it was a heart-stopping show. If you don't see the Tora Act at least once in your life, you've missed a chunk of Warbird aviation history. It's a remarkable show. But, I should probably mention on this tram ride, because some people say, well, it's just for Warbird members, or maybe it's only for veterans. Listen, this ride is a perfect attraction, whether you're a first-time visitor, a family. We've had many families, mom, dad, the kids, youngsters, seniors, veterans, you know, even politicians and government officials are welcome. Lawyers, no, scratch the lawyers.
2: Scratch the lawyers.
1: Almost everyone is welcome. And you know what? Especially if you have an interest in learning about Warbirds in a relaxed, comfortable environment on a 40-minute excursion. It's a perfect attraction. We are having a response that is viral on this ride.
2: Is it a good opportunity to take pictures of these airplanes by any chance?
1: You're going to be paraded past everything, and it's going to save you 3.5 hours of walking it. If you had to walk this, you'd spend half your day and you'd be dragging your tongue over to the water shack. No, a perfect time, and that's a great thing. Bring the cameras. You're going to have a great opportunity for wonderful shots of everything without all the exertion that goes with parading yourself around.
2: Sounds like an opportunity for sure. Now, where can people pick up on this tram?
1: Great question. The tram loads up over at the training command tent. It's a big, big, big white tent, and on the top of it, it'll even say in a big red banner, Warbird.

0: Bird Express tram tour, but that tent is just on the western edge of the Scott's Warbird Alley. It is just about 300 feet south of the grandstands for the Warbirds in Review. So that's the nest for the training command tent. And by the way, the tent is very large. It's populated with large tables and chair sets to accommodate people that just want to come in and have a water and relax or wait for the next tram ride. So anyway, that's where it loads up right there. I should mention, accommodates on the average 32 to 40 people, depending on their girth and size. And it lasts for, as I mentioned earlier, about 45 minutes. And it disembarks every hour on the hour. It starts at 9 o'clock and goes till 4 o'clock. And that's today, Tuesday, all the way through to Saturday on the hour. But it's a real good thing to get there at least 10, 15 minutes so the tram isn't already booked up. They're giving out boarding passes, and once they've distributed the number for the ride, you have to move up to the next hour. So try to get there a little on the early side and book up. And you can even get there, you know, let's say it's 11 and you want to go on the 2 or 3 o'clock. You can talk to Regina. She's our go-to girl at the training command tent. And she's the one distributing the boarding passes, and she will set aside and reserve, you know, 1, 2, 3, 4, whatever seats you need for that 3 or 4 o'clock excursion. So we're trying to iron out the wrinkles and make it convenient for everyone. We don't want anybody to show up and be disappointed that they couldn't get on. So we're streamlining it the best that we can, Ed.
1: Sounds like a plan. Now, if I wanted to get down to the training command tent, what I would do is I would grab one of the trams out of the bus area, correct?
0: You could certainly do that, and all you need to do is just run right north from either the vintage area or the home built or the classics. You would just go due north toward the north quadrant of the field, and where you see that big, and you know how they got these kiosks with mm-hmm. the different color. Vintage is green, I think, and they have the different colors. Well, just look for the northernmost kiosk, which is orange. That is the Warbirds of America kiosk. It is planted right there at Scott's Warbird Alley. All you'd have to do is walk pretty much up to that and turn left and go about 300 or 400 feet, and you're at that training command tent.
1: Sounds wonderful. Now, if people wanted to get more information on Warbirds of America, where would they go?
0: Well, we got a number of ways, but the best way, and the way that all the kids do it nowadays, is get on that browser. You can go to warbirds-eaa.net, and that will take you to a marvelous site that has a lot of our Warbirds right on it, where you can click on the different aircraft and learn about them. And that's another new program that we've got now, too. We're going to have QR codes on all the airplanes eventually.
1: So wonderful.
0: You won't have to rely on the pilot standing there telling you everything. You can just point your scanner on your smartphone to that little sleeve on the propeller that has the QR code, scan that baby, and you will know more about that airplane than most people right then and there.
1: World War II meets the digital era.
0: That's exactly.
1: Who'd have thunk it?
0: Who would have thunk? That's a great way to put it, yeah.
1: Well, Vic, it sounds like it's definitely a don't-miss attraction. We're going to have to get down there and check it out. I know that I'm going to put that on my list. Won't be able to do it today, but I will get to it tomorrow.
0: You know, Ed, you just let me know which ride you want to go on. I'll make sure you got a real gung-ho narrator on that ride, and we'll reserve you a seat.
1: Well, if you'd reserve me a seat in a Hellcat, I'd be real happy with that.
0: You know what? I'd probably have to take your spot if that opportunity ever came along.
1: Who wouldn't want the chance to sit in a Warbird, for sure?
0: You know, there's one thing I probably ought to mention to the folks at large, and that is during the Warbird show or prior to, starting at around 2:30, the Warbird ground personnel will begin to sterilize that general Warbird area in anticipation of the engine startups for the airplanes that are going to participate in the show. So I try to tell everybody, if you're walking up to walk around in the Warbird area, you want to time it in such a way that you don't end up there at 2:15, 2:30, only to find that the Warbirds area is being restricted until the conclusion of their performance in the air show, which is usually about 3:30, quarter to 4. So Folks, if you want to loiter around in the Warbird area, watch out for that one window where you wouldn't be given access. But one other thing, the tram rides, however, are still going to have access. You can't get off the tram. It's not a transportation thing. You have to get on it and stay on it for that 40 minutes. But we have been given permission, even during the air show portion, to be able to take people through various parts and areas that others would not be given access. So those rides still go off on the hour all the way up to 4 o'clock.
1: Wow, that sounds great. Well, ladies and gentlemen, you've been listening to Vic Krause here from Warbirds of America. Definitely check out that tram ride. I'm Fast Eddie, and you're listening to EAA Radio.
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3: Welcome to EAA Radio. I'm Wireless Mike, and joining us in this segment is J.R. Cooper from Spartan College. So, where is Spartan College located at?
4: That's a great question. So we actually have several locations across the country. Our flagship campus is based in Tulsa, Oklahoma. That's where we started everything. Since then and recently, we've grown quite a bit to where we now have locations just outside of Denver, Colorado, in Broomfield. We also have two campuses in L.A. And then most recently, we've acquired two new flight training locations, one also in Broomfield called McAir Aviation, and then one outside just of Chicago at DuPage Airport called Illinois Aviation Academy.
3: All right. And are these all locations you can get a four-year degree at?
4: So great question. They're all actually kind of different. Okay. At our Tulsa location, the original location, we offer both flight training as well as training towards being an aviation maintenance technician. We train in avionics systems as well. All of those programs are degreed. And then when we look at our Broomfield and LA locations, we train also in the maintenance technicians with degree options available. At our two newest flight locations, they are Part 141 schools with McAir and Illinois Aviation Academy, but they're non-degreed options, more flexible to more of a, you know, a working schedule and things like that.
3: So different programs that offer people different paths to get to where they want to go, depending on what fits them.
4: Absolutely, yeah. We'd like to try to, especially with our new acquisitions, try to diversify a little bit. You know, there are highs and lows and goods and bads in all the different programs. So just trying to provide a different kind of vast array of different options for people, different locations, things like that.
3: Yeah. Some individuals might come in with a four-year degree already and not need the full meal deal.
4: Exactly. And like I said, a big part of it is based on schedule and, you know, financing options, different things like that. We also do have different partnerships at each location. So our partnerships currently in the Tulsa location are going to be with American Airlines, where we're a training provider for their cadet academy. We're also a member of the pilot career pathway with SkyWest Airlines. And then at our McAir location, we currently have a partnership with Allegiant Airlines, and we're a part of their pathway there. And with Illinois Aviation Academy, we are currently in our newest partnership is with Atlas. So we offer some cargo opportunities there.
3: So with all these partnerships, is that something that you get selected from those various airlines that you listed, and then they send them to you? Or do you get into the Spartan School, and then you're able to then move down one of those paths?
4: Yeah, that's a great question. So it's kind of a mixture of both. For American Airlines, for instance, their process is very selective, and typically they're going to produce opportunity students for us. They have different training partners across the country, and we're happy to be one of them. But they typically will send students our direction. For the other two partnerships, it sort of depends. We have active students that have currently applied to those partnerships and been accepted. So it's a little bit of a mixture of both.
3: Okay. And, obviously flight schools are in need right now. Mm-hmm. And, I have some friends who are getting flight training, and they're having a hard time finding flight instructors. How are you guys doing with staffing your flight instructors and, you know, making sure your students have the instructors you need? Need?
4: Yeah, that's a great question. And that's something that we hear kind of across the board as well. But at this point, I'll tell you, working for Spartan for the past 5 years, and this is something that we've really, really improved improved on is just monitoring all of that. So we really keep a close eye on the number of student population that we have. For instance, at our Tulsa location, we only start 25 students per month. So we keep a cap on our class limits. That helps keep small classes, as well as make sure we never, you know, flood the boat as far as too many students for our instructors and our fleet. So currently we host at that campus, just to provide some numbers, we're close to 400 total student population in our piloting program. We have approximately 80 to 90 instructors depending on the month. And then, you know, we attempt to hire those instructors from our student population. So that's the way our program works. And then we always keep a constant eye on how many planes we have. We have a great maintenance team that works on all of our fleet of aircraft and make sure that we keep things running so that our students don't encounter those same issues.
3: And speaking of your airplanes, what kind of airplanes are your students learning in?
4: It's a great question. So one of the benefits to coming to Spartan is back in 2019, we actually overhauled our fleet. We partnered with Piper Airplanes at that point and purchased a number of those. At the time in 2019, we purchased a total of 30 of those aircraft to add to our fleet. We're currently, though, up to 49 Piper Archers that are in our fleet as of today. We also have 6 Piper Seminoles that students fly their multi-engine aircraft in. And then we still do have 2 of the older Spartan Cessna 172s that they'll do some spin training in. And then at our McAir and Illinois Aviation Academy, most of the aircraft there is going to be the Cessna 172s, some 152s, things like that.
3: So it kind of depends on which place, you know, and what airplanes they have at that location.
4: It does, yeah. And our newest location with Spartan having that history, but our newest, purchases have been at the Tulsa location. Sure.
3: Yeah. Well, you know, whether it's a Piper or Cessna, you know, it still goes in the logbook.
4: Absolutely.
3: You know, single engine land, you know, they're all the same. I've learned both in my career, and, you know, I don't think that has a big impact.
4: Yeah, high wing versus low wing.
3: Yeah.
4: You know? I mean, I will say the benefit to our Pipers that we do have with them being 2019 or newer, they're all equipped with Garmin G1000, so they're, you know, definitely industry relevant. Sort of technically advanced aircraft that they'll be flying.
3: Yeah, I had a friend when I was going through flight school, and he didn't like that we had Cessnas that they were all high wing, and he said, "I'm never going to fly a high wing. I'm never going to fly a high wing. Why am I doing this?" Well, then he was flying Czechs in an Aerostar, mm-hmm. and then he ended up going flying a Dornier 328 high wing, and I was like, "What? You know, I thought you were never going to fly a high wing."
4: Yeah, everybody's kind of got their preference,
3: right.
4: I guess.
3: Yeah. So it's. Still flies the same. All right. So you got locations, partnerships, schools. How long is the waiting list for somebody to get into? I know I've talked to some flight schools, and there's so much demand. They're like, yeah, we have 2-year waiting list. We have, what's the waiting list for, you know, getting into your various locations?
4: Yeah, so good question there. With our McAir location, our Illinois Aviation Academy, that's pretty much a start when you're ready type of a program. So it's less of a formal program. At our Tulsa location, I will tell you, we are currently enrolling for the month of October. So we're a couple of months out, but that's about it. The way that our program works is actually pretty flexible for students because we start our flight training every single month. So each month we have a start date. So we've got some flexibility there and aren't too far out as far as our, you know, our enrollment process goes.
3: So your students don't have to just start the fall of every year.
4: Exactly.
3: So you're kind of constantly
4: kind
3: spread
4: of a flow.
3: Yeah.
4: Yeah. And the way that I feel like the benefit to that versus, you know, some other different ways to do it is that we do start every month, which means we graduate every month a certain number of students, typically about, you know, 15 to 20 students that graduate. And then we have, you know, hiring process where we're hiring multiple students there and then they're leaving to go to the airlines. So it's this nice cycle that works really, really well.
3: And what kind of application process if somebody goes, hey, you know, I want to come in and I want to go to one of these schools, what kind of application process is, and does it vary between your schools?
4: So typically it does a little bit, but our process is fairly similar across the board. You know, with the location that I'm at, which is at our Tulsa facility, it's a little more formal. The application process is fairly simple. I mean, first thing we typically do is we're an interview style of school, so we usually set up either a personal tour of our facility or an online Zoom meeting where we just kind of run through details of all the program. We're very transparent. We go through costs, schedule, our partnerships, obviously, and just talk, kind of paint the picture of what it's like to be a student. And then we'll run through, do an application process. We will connect them with a financial aid representative that will talk about all the details there. And then sort of move forward from there as selecting a start date and essentially getting through the required process like Class 2 medical, things like that.
3: And what is the acceptance rate approximately for your college? And I'm guessing it's going to depend on each of your locations.
4: Yeah, and it'll kind of vary. It depends. Students are, you know, are required by the FAA to meet certain standards as far as a medical process. We do have a selection process and requirement when it comes to things like meeting basis of admission. So, you know, minimum GPA requirements, testing requirements like ACT, SAT, or a college entrance exam. So as long as typically students can pass those and hold those, you know, there's not really necessarily a application denial process, if that makes sense. As long as they can get through that, then we'll work with them on making sure they can get started.
3: And you said financial aid. That's what every aspiring pilot wants to hear. What kind of financial aid is available for students? Because learning to fly,
4: sure,
3: isn't always cheap.
4: Yeah, definitely an expensive form of training. But at our Tulsa location, since we are a Part 141 degree program, we do work with the Department of Education, so they are eligible to apply for things like grants and scholarships and student loans. At our locations, we typically have a couple of private lending options. We do work with the partnerships with the airlines that may provide some funding opportunities, and then we work with other organizations like the Veterans Administration and some, you know, 529 plans, things like that.
3: Yeah, and the Veterans Administration, the GI Bill. Yeah, so you guys partner or do take the GI Bill for people who is getting money for aviation training.
4: Yeah, absolutely.
3: And that's at all your locations?
4: So I believe it is at all three locations, at our Tulsa location. We are not only, you know, we work with several veterans. I would say about 25 to 30% of our overall total population came from former military. So that's definitely something we're familiar with. We have a VA certifying official that's very familiar with the process and how it works and are able to help our students through that kind of confusing process sometimes.
3: And if a student like already has their private pilot and wants to come into your program, is that something they can do?
4: Absolutely. So yeah, we have quite a few students each month, usually about 4 to 5 total students out of our 25 starts that come in with their private pilot. That's a great way to get started if you're still in high school or if you're looking for a way to kind of dip your toe in the water. Go get your private pilot license, then you can definitely transfer that in as transfer credit to our program.
3: All right. Well, it's great to see all of these schools giving opportunities to get into aviation. We've been talking with J.R. Cooper from Spartan College of Aeronautics, and you're listening to EAA Radio.
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5: This is Digital Dave.
1: And I'm Fast Eddie, and with us in the studio, we have Olivia Fowler from the NTSB, and you are a flight data recorder specialist?
6: That's right. I do flight, I download flight data recorders, cockpit voice recorders, and any other electronic devices that record data. We get them from the crash scene and take them all the way through the recovery process, and then my product is a report at the end.
5: Wow. So you get a mangled orange box, and you have to figure out how to plug it in and get it to spill its guts.
6: Pretty That's much, right, huh? Yeah.
1: Now, you're working with the digital ones. Have you ever worked with anything that's, ancient?
5: Not digital.
6: Yeah, so there's actually no requirement to retrofit recorders yet. And so any recorder that was ever in existence may still be flying on aircraft today. So we get tape recorders. We don't really get foil recorders anymore. But we have the equipment to download tape recorders, and we get those a couple times a year. We also get a lot of them from international cases where the country wherever the plane crashed doesn't necessarily have the equipment to download it. So they bring it to us in the DC lab.
1: So you might have been involved with the Air India accident, the Dreamliner.
6: Yeah, we did send a team over to help with the investigation there.
5: You know, the most important question is these boxes are designed to survive crashes. why isn't the whole airplane made out of the same stuff?
6: Well, there's this thing called weight.
5: Oh, okay.
6: That we're always battling always in aviation.
1: Yeah. Sure, it's always gravity.
5: Bring reality into the picture.
1: There you go. Well, you know, and that's the one interesting thing. They have to be designed very robustly in order to survive an accident.
6: Yeah, so the recorder itself is usually a pretty big box, and the majority of that is just the electronics and processing that interfaces with the aircraft. The actual memory chip is contained within what's called the crash survivable memory unit, which is a smaller, usually like a cylinder or kind of a bread loaf shape, and that's the part that's crash hardened. So the majority of the box can be completely destroyed, and as long as we can still just get, like, there's a stack of circuit boards with memory chips on them, and as long as those chips are intact, we have the capability to either dry if it got wet, or we can take the chips off the boards and solder them onto fresh circuit boards and basically, like, rebuild the entire recorder to get it to a state that we can actually download the data.
5: Okay, so in other words, those circuit boards don't always survive the crash.
6: The circuit boards are within the protective, the CSMU.
5: Right.
6: But, yeah, usually the recorder comes in pretty destroyed.
5: Yeah, well.
6: So I should clarify.
5: That's par for the course.
6: If it's been through a substantial accident, but a lot of what we get is also things like runway overruns, where maybe the aircraft wasn't destroyed, and so the recorders are in pretty good shape, and we can just plug them in and download them normally.
5: So, and a guy drives his airplane off the runway and drops a nose wheel in the mud, you guys still have to be involved. You still have to look at the flight data recorder.
6: We have levels of severity, and if it causes substantial damage to the aircraft, or if there's a fatality or a serious injury, then we will investigate.
5: Okay.
1: You also do the cockpit voice recorders as well. That's got to be horrifying at times.
6: It can be really hard to listen to the CVRs, but we just remember that we're doing this for safety, and we are learning everything we can so that people can avoid those situations in the future.
5: The slogan is never again, right?
1: Right. You just mentioned the future, okay? Are there going to be video cameras in cockpits on commercial airliners sometime in the near future?
6: So that's actually something that NTSB has been recommending since 2000, so for the past 25 years. There are some, like 135 operators, the U.S. Forest Service, for example, has video recorders in all of their aircraft. The commercial 121 carriers, there's definitely a lot of pilots union pushback. So I don't know if or when exactly that will happen. But from an investigative standpoint, video recorders are incredibly helpful because that can often be what really shows us that maybe there was an instrument failure or there was something that went wrong with the aircraft that we wouldn't necessarily see on the CVR or the FDR. So video recorders really are
5: So you're not necessarily talking about cameras that are watching the pilots. You're talking about cameras that are watching the instrument panel directly.
6: Mm-hmm. And the way that those, like I mentioned, the ones for the Forest Service and a lot of the recorders we get, they mount to the roof of the aircraft behind the pilot's head and just have a view of the instrument panel and the, like, out the windshield of the aircraft. So we don't really need or want to see the pilots themselves, except for possibly hand movements. The other thing I should say is that the Vehicle Recorders Lab has several layers of security, and we very carefully guard all data, all images, video, and voice recordings that we get.
1: Well, you know, you mentioned pushback from the airline pilots associations and stuff. Why would they push back on that? You've already got a cockpit voice recorder. The video is just there to show, you know, like, for example, the Air India accident. There's being questions raised about the fuel cutoff switches on that. A cockpit video recorder would have shown clearly what happened. Right now, everybody's just guessing.
6: Yeah, that's definitely a good example of a case. There was also the Atlas air crash where we think the pilot's wristwatch may have hit the toga button. But all we know from the FDR is that the toga button was pushed. We don't know exactly what pushed it. So video recorders would be very helpful from an investigative perspective.
5: On average, how many parameters is the flight data recorder actually recording?
6: So the requirement is 88 parameters, but modern aircraft have so many systems that are so instrumented that the 787 actually has over 2,000 parameters recorded.
5: Oh my goodness. That's a lot of data to plow through.
6: Yep, we're always busy.
5: Yeah. When you say you prepare a report, are we talking a written transcript or are we talking an actual audio file if it's a CVR?
6: I'm glad you asked, because the NTSB will never release CVR audio. That's one of the protections. It's protected by law. The CVR audio will not and has never been released. What we do is we produce a transcript. So we'll get a whole group of experts in the room and write down exactly everything the pilots say and then everything we hear for like alerts or switches or alarms in the cockpit. And that's what we release. Now, sometimes TV shows, for example, will hire actors to recreate the audio in the cockpit, but that's never the actual CVR audio that gets released.
5: Okay.
7: That's good. Well, the CVR has come in handy, too, in investigations because it's not only listening to the pilots, but it's listening to everything else going on as well. And engine noise has been a significant factor in the investigation, finding out what actually is going on with them.
6: We can actually tell how fast the engines were spinning. We can tell if they're going down a grooved runway, the speed that the aircraft was going down the runway. There's a lot we can do with audio data.
5: There's a lot you can do with background noise is what you're saying, because that's what you're looking at.
6: Mm-hmm.
5: You don't have an actual microphone on the engine or anything like that.
6: Right. No, we have ambient audio
5: right.
6: In the cockpit.
5: So you can hear the, you know, we've run out of coffee. Oh, no. How many recorders do you look at per year?
6: So the lab gets 350 to 400 recording devices. For CVRs and FDRs, that's about 25% of what we do. We also do, so NTSB also handles other modes. So we do rail recorders, voyage data recorders off of ships. But aviation is the majority of what we do.
5: See, now, I didn't know they had them on ships, but it makes sense. It's mm-hmm. another thing where you can't quite figure out what happened.
7: Yeah, definitely. The crash module, the memory module in the black box.
5: Orange box,
7: black box, same thing. The equipment to download that, is it just a laptop with a special cable?
5: You can get it on Amazon, yes.
7: Get it on Amazon.
5: Yeah.
6: No, it's very specialized equipment. It comes directly from the manufacturer, and they pretty much only work with government agencies and operators.
7: How portable is it?
6: We do have some equipment that we can take to accident scenes and we can deploy with. But for the most part, the recorders come to us in the lab in D.C.
5: How many manufacturers of recorders are there?
6: There's several around the world. There's three or four that we work with primarily that we see on U.S. aircraft, but there's also a lot of other smaller manufacturers of like GPS units and engine information systems that we also work with on a regular basis.
5: Okay, so I'm sure the interfaces are not standardized.
6: Not at all.
5: Yeah, I need that other adapter you left on the desk.
7: Now, there's another point, because a lot of the glass panels, they have SD cards in them that are used kind of as a flight data recorder. You're able to check those as well.
6: Right, and that's something that we also encourage pilots to download their own data. And, like, those are great for us as investigators, but they're actually meant for pilots to be able to review their flights, to check the health of their engine. We don't need more crashes and more data to deal with. We would love it if you keep track of how your aircraft is doing so that you don't get to the point of having an accident.
5: Oh, I thought you were going to recommend we write all our crashes down.
7: No, thank you.
5: All right. Well, we've been speaking with Olivia Fowler of the NTSB. Thank you for coming. We've learned a bit more about flight data recorders
7: and
5: what they need to do with them.
7: And it's a good thing that EAA Radio
5: doesn't have one. This is Digital Dave.
7: And I'm Fast Eddie.
6: Thank you so much for having me. I'm Olivia Fowler from the National Transportation Safety Board.
5: Yes. This is EAA Radio.
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9: Joining us now, Fareed Gio, who is with EIA Radio and has been with EIA Radio for a number of years and also in starting a brand new Air Aviation Academy, the Willa Brown Academy. And we'll talk about that in a minute, but first we have to take you back in time to 1996 when you were in the closet downstairs reading copy from Air Venture Today, and that was the very beginnings of EIA Radio.
10: One of the things I mentioned to some of the brand new interns that came in, I said, when I introduced myself, I stood up and said, you know, I'm so-and-so, and I've been here since we use cassettes.
9: And they all look at you with a blank stare.
10: Like,
9: what is that?
10: We had a wonderful woman. I don't even remember her name, but she just went out and filled up a cassette full of field interviews, and she came back, and after we're done reading our Air Venture Today, we'd put on a cassette for her and run a couple interviews and then come back and read some more. We had no spots to run, right. So it was just make it up.
9: It's come a long way since then.
10: Yeah, it truly has, because we started with that, and then we went to the Air Operations Center. Those of you who have been around long enough know that there was this two-story building straight
9: by the Brown Arch.
10: By the Brown Arch. Mm-hmm. And a lot of different things have been in that building, but we were in the back, and we had two studios, and we continued to grow that, and then we went to the studio in the sky. We took over the top part, and that was great. Now we have our own studios. We have the Air Suite, which is exactly what I was hoping for,
9: right.
10: A big interview room, air-conditioned,
9: yep.
10: Lots of great equipment. So all the volunteers that come in have brought all their talents and their connections, and we have a really great product. And, you know, obviously we're being live-streamed right now, so
9: right.
10: You can – it's kind of like those professional people.
9: It's come, like we say, it's come a long way, but it's been an interesting journey, and one step at a time as we added new technology to it. I mean, we're doing remote broadcasts on a radio station that we basically set up mm-hmm. 1 week out of the year.
10: Steve, I wouldn't soft pedal your role in this a little bit, because I think that's, I mean, I knew you from the airport I instructed at, mm-hmm. But also you were just kind of floating around in the background and said, oh, there's some people want to do this. And suddenly we had a building and you were a constant advocate and dealt with us from time to time, you've been behind the scenes, but you should take some of that credit too.
9: Right, I will. Just don't play any Sting.
10: That's right.
9: That's a way
10: another
9: inside
10: time
9: joke
10: for that story.
9: But you are as you said, you were a flight instructor. You're a professional commercial pilot mm-hmm. now working for UPS. Mm-hmm. Congratulations on that.
10: Thank you.
9: Flight hours do you have?
10: A total of about 7,400.
9: Okay.
10: I don't count as much anymore now that I have my retirement job.
9: Yeah.
10: But I'm about 300 or 400 hours now in the 7.5 and 7.6 fleet based out of Louisville.
9: Okay.
10: And I'm enjoying every part of it.
9: Well, very good. Tell us a little bit about the Willa Brown Aviation Academy. This is a brand new academy in the Madison area. First off, who was Willa Brown?
10: Willa Brown was a tremendous aviator that a lot of people don't really know about. She came from Kentucky in the Louisville area. She was the first African-American woman to get a U.S. pilot's license. Bessie Coleman was rated in Europe, but she was the first one to earn it in the U.S., and she already had her mechanics license at that time. This is in the 30s. Eventually, she married a man named Cornelius Coffey, and they started a flight school in the Chicago area. And they sent about 200 pilots to Tuskegee. Maybe some of them might have been mechanics, but the Tuskegee was people prepared those men for war. And the Tuskegee story is well known. And then they ran that school for quite a while. She also was the first African-American woman to be a officer in the Civil Air Patrol. And this is all going on in the 40s. And then she ran for Congress twice on a Republican ticket in Illinois. Wasn't successful, but then she taught in the Chicago Public Schools business and aviation until she retired I think in the 70s. And she also served on an FAA committee and later in life. So tremendous accomplishments, and the Willa Brown family gave us permission to use her name. They don't really do that. And so we were honored to have her. And I think that's a great inspiration for the people we're trying to reach, which is historically underserved communities. So black and brown communities that normally in our system currently don't necessarily either consider or have access to aviation especially.
9: And then that is, where did the idea for this academy come from? Where was the seed planted?
10: The seed planted for me was at Organization of Black Aerospace Professionals, one of their conventions. They run ACE Academies, which is, I think it's, I can't remember what the acronym is, but it's a very popular academy that do very similar programming to what we're trying to do, which is to get youth in their teens exposed to the aviation system. And I said, well, I want to do one of those in Madison. There was one, you know, in Minneapolis and Chicago. I said, we have a great community in Madison. They would love to reach out to this. It's 2017. Didn't really get off the ground at first. I was just trying to find partners. But I kept bumping into this this pilot for Delta in Detroit, kept bumping me off the jump seat when I was trying to get home to Madison. And I finally got to talk to him. And we kept going round and round trying to figure out what to do. It turns out, I bumped into him when we were commuting to Atlanta, that he's a board member for a similar one-off academy in Pensacola that they started 25 years ago. So he's got all this experience. Finally, he retired from Delta during the big pandemic where everybody's trying to decide, do I keep going or call it quits? He called it quits. He's like, calls me up and said, let's do this. And then we reached out with another board member who's active in women in aviation. Her name is Susan Schwab. She retired off the United 777 a couple years ago. And just got a great team of people who are just passionate about this particular area.
9: And where are you in the process of bringing the academy to life?
10: We are a 501c3 nonprofit. So please donate if you can at willaflight.org. We have 19 campers. We're going to be starting on August 16th. We'll be 2 days at the Madison Airport. They're going to tour the 115th, which is the fighter wing. The F-16s have been making all the noise out here. We're going to be doing tower tours, terminal tours, and then we'll be having presentations. The third day of the camp will be at Maury Airport, which is on the west side. It's those of you know Maury. It's a big legacy airport in the Wisconsin area, and we'll be doing some ground. It's kind of like a navigation exercise, flight simulator exercise, and touring some of the GA side of things, really getting into that. And then Thursday and Friday, we're going to have Young Eagle special event flight experiences. So local pilots will be being involved, and each of them's going to get their own ride. It's going to be a nice 5 days of experiences for those kids.
9: Excellent. And what's the cost to the youngsters?
10: It is free. Yeah. And so that is really important, because if you're going to try to reach out to historically underserved communities, you really have to understand what are their challenges. And we don't have to look at them as that they're always challenged. It's because it's as disparate as the majority community is. Some people are doing well, some people are not. But in general, underserved communities have a lot of barriers to the things that we find easy to do. So we decided that the first thing, it's got to be free, all right? That's the big barrier, and we're not going to charge money for that. And we've gotten a lot of donations for food and other things already. Everybody, as soon as we approach them about this, like, yeah, how can I help? So it is free. We are even working to make sure everybody has a ride. We've really worked hard to try to get the venues so they're on a bus line. If the people have transportation challenges, their parents can't take them, or, you know, because their parents work or everything else. So those are all things that we considered with this camp. It's really important that we lower as many barriers as we can. We're not going to do it as well the first time around, but we're trying very hard.
9: And is this something that is you see as a single camp that will happen each summer, or will there be progressively more complicated things?
10: Yeah.
9: Or advanced, I guess, would be.
10: Thankfully, we have a 5-year plan. But the camp, we're going to just walk before we run. The camp, we're going to get that done. And then maybe we might do, if we're feeling good about things, we might do something in the fall, like a weekend event, just something, a kind of a pop-up. But we plan to have fall and spring events, another camp the next year, maybe expand it just slightly. We want to make sure that we're not losing the quality as we go. But we are, and then we're going to eventually have ground schools, and then branch out into, see about mechanics and other kind of areas. Because it's not, we're not just trying to make pilots. The whole industry needs people. And so if we can tap into whatever interest they have, engineering, whatever, and we can, as my other board member said, we're just trying to get a hold of that spark and make sure that it grows into a fire within them, and we can help them along the way instead of, oh, I had that one great experience. Now I didn't do anything with it.
9: That's great that you're looking at the long-term plan, and that was one of the things with Young Eagles when it first started. It was a wonderful program and inspired a lot of people, but there was always that question of what's next, and of course, yeah. It's now is grown and continues to grow, and I'm glad that you and your board are planning ahead as well so that we don't just light the spark and then let it die out, but actually continue to build that passion.
10: And we're really happy that we're partnering with EAA Young Eagles because in over the years, and you were a big part of it in the beginning, and that is they've already created this pathway. You can get online, which a lot of kids are, and they can do the ground school right away. They get a certificate for a first flight lesson. They get scholarship access and also access to a great website, and mentors are around every corner. And so that's a good kind of kickstart for us and helps us to as we're building out our own thing.
9: How can people find out more about the Academy and, most importantly, help support it?
10: Yes, thank you for asking that. It's the Willa Flight, WILLA, willaflight.org, and also info@willaflight.org if you want to email us. There's a donate section if you would like to donate. That would really be helpful as we launch everything. But also we have information about us, about what we're trying to do. A lot of it is set up for the kids. We're building out the kind of the flight experience page where they can go watch videos and answer questions. So since I had to build up the website myself and squeeze that in with everything else, we're still growing that part. But we're really excited and glad that you were able to talk with me about it today.
9: Great. Any final thoughts on AirVenture 2020?
10: So happy. I think it's 2011 when I was an EAA employee. It was the last time I did a full air venture, and I'm so glad to be back considering I started a whole airline career in between that time. And so I've just been having a great time.
9: Good. Have you seen anything interesting that really piqued your curiosity?
10: It wasn't intentional, but I just seem to be sitting inside all the time. I hear it all, and it sounds very familiar and relaxing. But I wanted to see the black fly fly. But I just didn't get a chance to. But that's really interesting.
9: It
10: that
9: is.
10: Particular.
9: And you may have a chance later on this morning if the weather clears. They're going to try to fly it at the Fun Fly Zone down in the Ultra Lights about 11 o'clock this morning. So keep that in your itinerary.
10: I know what I'm doing now.
9: Fareed Gio with the Willa Brown Academy in Madison, Wisconsin. I'm Steve Buss, and this is EIA Radio.
11: Here's one from AirVenture Oshkosh 2024.
12: We are on the fly at the seaplane base, and it is another spectacular day at AirVenture 2024. Today marks the last day for on the fly, and this year we are at the seaplane base as we have been for many years. Shane Albers is the chairman of the seaplane base and a volunteer,
13: That's
12: not
13: correct.
12: A staff member.
13: Correct.
12: So thank you for hosting us out here this year in your beautiful paradise.
13: Well, thanks for coming out again here, Jay Manji. It's a beautiful day here on Lake Winnebago, Western Shore. The winds are soft and the lake is calm. We've had some aircraft moving throughout the bay today. I'm expecting more visitors down here on our free bus ride from Gate 21 or the main bus park. That's how you get down to the seaplane base. It's a very Caribbean-esque, relaxed feel here at the seaplane base. Opportunity to relax. Take a nap. 43 people I found laying on the ground this week taking naps.
12: Are you keeping
13: shoreline.
12: Count?
13: I was. It was an interesting number that I really wanted to, find out.
12: Well, I want to know some other things other than the people sleeping on your ground. I want to know how many seaplanes you had this year.
13: Fantastic. So, yeah, we have 82 registered aircraft here at the seaplane base. At one time, we can moor 49 airplane in the lagoon. Our numbers are up about 22 from last year, and that is specifically related to, I'd like to think that our Canadian friends were able to come down because the smoke wasn't interfering.
12: Yeah, that's awesome. That's a good number. And You had some really cool airplanes here this year. I know because I was here and I saw it. You had a Kodiak on Amphibs here this
13: year.
12: Yes,
13: yeah, the Kodiak.
12: Is that
13: fantastic.
12: A first for the Seabase?
13: No, we've had the Kodiaks down here in the past. It's been a couple years since the last Kodiak that I've seen. It's just such a beautiful airplane. We had Caravans down here, and interestingly, we have a electric Beaver moored out in the field.
14: An electric Beaver, tell us about that.
13: It's Harbor Air, and they are an experimental aircraft, and they operate over on the western side of North America. And their biggest thing is trying to get out and offer harbor tours. And by going to an electric airplane, they're able to charge it versus using fuel.
12: Wow, that's cool. So I have seen some literature and some media hype about that program. I know it's kind of in the testing phase right now, but when they get that done, that's going to be an interesting solution to some green technology in aviation.
13: Correct, and I think that's their goal, is getting ahead of the curve as things have started to change.
12: You know, interestingly enough, though, if you come out to the seaplane base and take a boat tour, you cruise on by that thing, it is quite, the floats are quite low in the water. There's a lot of battery weight.
13: There's a lot of batteries there, yes, sir, yes.
12: That must be a little interesting and challenging. So tell us more about the week's activities out here at the Seaplane Base.
13: Yeah, you bet. So this year, actually last night, we're right on the heels of our annual Watermelon Social. It is our most popular event that we host down here. Last year and in the years prior, we had 700 tickets available for the event. Sometimes we would sell those tickets right up until the event. However, this year, we bumped the number to 750 tickets, and we were sold out Wednesday morning.
12: Yeah, it's popular.
13: It is. So if you're listening, Friday at the end of convention, 2025, that's our Watermelon Social. Tickets are available for sale only at the Seaplane Base.
12: Right. So you have to come out. You have to make that journey, which is a wonderful excuse to come out here to Paradise, get your tickets, wander around the Seaplane Base. It's also your awards ceremony.
13: Correct.
12: And your annual raffle.
13: That is correct. You bet. Yeah, it's a wonderful time. Beautiful camaraderie, which is absolutely wonderful people. Seaplane pilots and just the aviation community as a whole.
12: So we're going to talk a lot about volunteerism because the Seabase, like all the venues of EAA and Oshkosh Air Venture, are volunteer run for the most part. Your entire organization out here, including yourself, are volunteers. And so with that, you have volunteer coordinators, you have different areas where people can volunteer. You also have some vendors out here, too.
13: That is correct, yeah. And our biggest vendor and our sponsor of the Seaplane Base is Whip Air. They support general aviation, EAA, and the entire seaplane community.
12: We would be remiss if we didn't talk about the Vetti family a little bit. So
13: yeah, that's
12: correct. We should talk about the origins of the Seaplane Base for those who might not know, and how it came to be and how it continues to thrive every year.
13: Yeah, you're 100% correct. So the Seaplane Base was founded in 1949. 2024 marks our 75th anniversary. EAA and Seaplane Base have a wonderful relationship. This property is actually private property. So for 1 week out of the year, the owners of the property, John and Susie Vetti and Gary and Burley Blust, allow EAA to operate the Seaplane Base down here. Their generosity towards EAA as a whole is many things, many things.
12: Yeah, and I see people from the Vetti family participating.
13: That is correct. Suzanne Vetti Mosley is my office administrator. Would love for you to come out. We have many items that are only available, T-shirts, hats, and things of that nature, only available here at the Seaplane Base.
12: And there's some really cool special designed shirts, like for the Watermelon Social, a special designed shirt. Those are available out here. There's plenty of them left for sale, from what I understand. So if you're looking for something to do on a very nice Saturday, just get on the bus. Tell them how to do that.
13: Yeah, so the bus at the main bus park, or gate 21, which is down in kind of the amphibious vintage area. Hop on that bus. It's a $3 round trip bus ride. You pay over at the main field. You come on over. The buses run every 15 minutes here. Bring your swimsuits. It's getting hot out. We have a beach that you can go take a dip out in the lake and cool off and just enjoy the relaxed atmosphere of the seaplane base.
15: And you have some good food out here, too.
13: Yes, the Mile High Pub has pulled pork sandwiches, gyros, and all kinds of other fare.
15: It's awesome. So let's talk about some, you talked about airplanes. We're going to talk volunteers later. But how about some interesting facts that people might not know about the seaplane base?
13: Well, it is considered EAA's best kept secret. You will not find nicer volunteers, nicer staff. Our guests down here are just absolutely wonderful. We have a free harbor boat tour. There's not many things you can do for free at EAA, and we have it right here at the seaplane
15: base. Let's talk about the harbor boat tour.
13: Yes, sir. Yeah. So it's sometimes, you know, about a half hour wait. It's a very popular event that we have down here. The boat ride's about 10 minutes or so long, and we don't have a flight line like they have over at the main field. Our flight line is out there in the lagoon. You really want to get up close and personal to the aircraft. There really wasn't a way for it. So that's where the harbor boat tour concept started. It has now grown into how we do it today, and our pontoon boat tours will take you directly right up to and through our mooring field. Our captains and our helpers on the boat give a little bit of a tour, talk about the base, talk about the airplanes, and just try to make it the most wonderful experience possible.
15: I would imagine that these harbor boat captains that you have, and we'll talk about the boats in just a second, but years and years of experience volunteering.
13: That's correct. And even to take it one step further, all of our drivers are U.S. Coast Guard captains. They are certified captains operating those boats.
15: Wow, that's impressive.
13: Yeah, it's a big feat and a lot of dedication to do that. And all of them did it just to volunteer here at the seaplane base.
15: That's awesome. The boats themselves. Let's talk about the boats. You have different kinds of boats here because you have different missions, right?
13: That's
15: so
13: correct.
15: You have the pontoon boats. You have the boats that actually secure the aircraft and tow the aircrafts around. Let's talk about the different kinds of boats.
13: Yeah, you bet. So we have, yes, like you said, the pontoon boats for the tours. We have our own PT boat. It's painted in a beautiful aircraft World War type paint job. We have a couple patrol boats that we'll take out in the bay that we use to just connect with local community members that might be in the bay, helping everyone stay safe as aircraft are moving around. We have a very large flat boat. It's on pontoons. It's 12 feet wide by 28 feet long. That's actually our work platform. It's what we use to do any type of maintenance in our mooring field with our anchoring system. And then finally, we actually have our tow boats. It's such a cool operation. They're little 12-foot fishing boats, and you kind of look at them. They're all yellow and red. It's like, that's going to move my airplane?
15: Yeah.
13: And it certainly does. And again, I would say we have the best boat drivers in all of Lake Winnebago.
15: So, yeah, one of the seaplane pilots was asking me the other day, here is like, you know, who's you pull in here? And we're going to talk to Don later about water operations, so we don't need to get really specific on that. But he said, are these experienced? Can they, you know, do they know? Absolutely, they know what they're doing.
13: That's right. That's right. Best boat drivers. They can actually, with our current system, they can take an airplane under tow. And, you know, over at the main field, you just hit the brakes, you stop and wait. Well, we don't have that option. We're
15: yeah,
13: on
15: right.
13: water and we
15: yeah.
13: have wind. The boat drivers will actually take the boat and put it 90 degrees in front of the aircraft, and they can orbit in a circle without moving anywhere. It's kind of like hitting the brakes on the main field.
15: Wow. Well, Shane, it's awesome out here today. We're going to take a break, and then we've got a bunch of people you and I to talk to coming right up. Jay Munchie on the fly at the seaplane base. You could take a bus. We'll reiterate that here in just a moment. 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
15: And we headed south today for a beautiful afternoon in the Fun Fly Zone, what we used to call ultralights, but now it's the Fun Fly Zone because there's other things here as well, not just ultralights.
17: Tim Bogenhagen is the manager of a number of things for EAA, one of them being this area during AirVenture Week. Tim, what else do you do for EAA?
18: Well, during the week, I'm the staff liaison, so I'm the staff person that is privileged to work with all the volunteers in the Fun Fly Zone, where the ultralights, light planes, home-built rotorcraft, hot air balloons, and Twilight Flight Fest operate off the grass runway. Throughout the rest of the year, then, I do the EAA webinar program, Hints for Home Builder video program, flying clubs, and also everything about ultralights and light sport aircraft.
17: All right, let's talk real quick, just a review, because, we always have new listeners. 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
1: Helicopters, weight shift trikes, hot air balloons, you name it. Multi-rotor copters like we're seeing nowadays being developed. So there is no restriction on the category type of aircraft.
2: Okay, great. Which is why we see so much diversity down here in the Fun Fly Zone. Now, there are some things that happen down here that are extremely popular. Not only just the displays and your vendors down here, because you have your own vendor area, but you do a cool thing down here at night. Tell us about the Night Flight Fest.
1: When the airport closes at 8 p.m., the airshow team from Airshow Central come down here and operate Twilight Flight Fest, which is an air show basically on the grass runway down here, where we have STOL planes doing STOL demonstrations. STOL being short takeoff and landing. So you got these big airplanes being able to take off and land in a very short distance. We have hot powered paramotors down here. There's a six-man team called Arrhythmia that comes in here and does a demonstration of powered paramotors. RC airplanes are down here, all lit up at night now, doing aerobatics and different 3D-type maneuvers. And I think we even get some sky dumpers going in there every now and then.
2: Oh, yeah. I saw some people falling out of the sky just the other day. For your Flight Fest down here.
1: Oh, yeah.
2: And normally the crowds are huge because this is kind of the time, you know, people go back to camp, have a quick dinner, what have you. And then they head over here, and it's quite the crowd that you gather here, and a lot of fun activities. This is Friday already. How many more of those shows do we have?
1: We're doing tonight, and then that'll be it. Friday night is it, because Saturday night is an air show on the main runway.
2: Sure.
1: Yep.
2: So if you want to get down and see the Fun Flight Fest, if you're on grounds and you haven't made it down here, do get down, because it is one of those things that you really must see for an AirVenture experience. So we're going to talk to a couple of different people today during the program about your area, just like all the other areas. So, you know, I love to come down and visit you guys because the atmosphere down here is so folksy and, like, homesy down here.
1: Laid back.
2: Yeah. Little, you know, you go to Warbirds and it's pretty
1: intense. We're just having fun.
2: That's right. You go to Warbirds, it's intense. You go to Vintage, and it's a different vibe. You know, everywhere has its unique vibe. This has that homey, down-home vibe. Down on the farm, we used to have a sign down here that said...
1: Right, well, we operate out of a barn, which was a horse barn at one time before EAA expanded to the south and grew into it.
2: Yeah, I know there's some plans. Are they far enough along where you're able to talk about them for ultralight in the future?
1: We are looking at places and possibilities for expanding the area because it's so popular down there. We're getting so much activity. We're kind of outgrowing the space. So we're kind of early on in the stage of kind of developing plans for expanding, but nothing to share right now.
2: Okay, great. Well, we have a future to look forward to. It keeps getting bigger every year, which is always a concern, and have to make plans to grow with the activity. So with that in mind, this area takes a lot of effort to put together every year, and you're the staff liaison, but really the whole thing is run by volunteers.
1: It really is. All done by volunteers. It's amazing.
2: And every area, actually, of AirVenture. AirVenture is comprised of about 5,000-plus volunteers every year that make this show happen. And I'm a volunteer myself. But you have other volunteers down here, and sometimes you have generations of volunteers, as do all the venues. Tell us a little bit about your volunteer program down here.
1: We just got a wonderful community of volunteers in the ultralight area. And, you know, parents bring their kids, and kids grow up, and then they have kids, and they bring their kids here. And the next thing you know, you got three generations of volunteers here at EAA. And standing with us is representatives of three generations of volunteers. So we're just so thankful and just love our volunteers so much. And I know they love each other, and that's why they keep coming back, three generations worth, because of the community and the family that we create down here and the volunteers that they create.
2: It's like a family summer camp. Yeah, really, in reality. So

0: We're going to talk to a couple of them. We have Katie, we have Piper, and we have Maddie here. Let's start with Katie. Katie, you're 17. You're the oldest one of the group. How long have you been coming to EAA?
1: I have been coming since I was 10, I believe, 10 and a half.
0: So 7 years.
1: Yes, I just love it here.
0: And tell us what you do as a volunteer here in the Fun Fly Zone.
1: As a volunteer, I am doing more of the cash register stuff. I just recently started doing bracelets and just getting people checked in, which has been really, really fun. And I just enjoy the environment.
0: Yeah, well, and there's a lot to do in here because you guys, Tim, you sell shirts, you sell merchandise.
2: Inside the barn, we have a regular gift shop and a gift store, shirts, you know, jackets, pins, hats, cups, mugs, candy, you know, crackers, soda, candies, ice cream, you know, anything you could want maybe as a snack.
0: So, Katie, when you say you run the register, you mean you're working in the gift shop and helping out in there?
1: Yes, yes.
0: Okay, great. How about your Oshkosh sisters here, not your real sisters. Let's go to you, Piper, because you're the youngest. You're 12. What do you do to volunteer here?
3: I usually help with the party stuff with my mom.
0: Party stuff. Well, okay. Yeah. So your mom's in charge of parties.
3: Yes.
0: That's the most important job down here. You know that, right? And how about you, Maddie? Maddie is 15, and what do you do to volunteer here in the Fun Fly Zone?
4: I also work the cash register, but it's mainly for concessions, and if they need my help, I would also help in merchandise.
0: Okay, and concessions, what do you sell in concessions?
4: So we have ice cream, waters, Gatorades, teas, unsweetened, and lemonade, sodas, and now we just have like the sandwich type.
0: Okay.
4: Things we just got in today, and we also have milk, and we also have cereal and sunscreen if they need it.
0: I would imagine the ice cream is pretty popular this week.
4: Yes. It's also donuts as well.
0: Donuts in the morning, huh?
2: Coffee
4: yes.
2: and donuts.
0: Coffee
2: the Ultralight Barn is legendary for coffee and donuts in the morning, isn't it?
4: Yes.
0: All right. Well, gals, thanks for talking to us. Tim, numbers. Everywhere we've been this week, it was front-loaded. In other words, we arrive on Wednesday, pre-convention. Normally, Thursday is a light showing. Friday, Saturday, they really start to come in. I know a lot of the other venues were where they are normally on Monday by Saturday. Did that also appear down here in the Fun Fly Zone?
2: We started early. Yeah, we had arrivals. We had our first arrival on Thursday, which was earlier than normal. And it just kept flowing in from there. Looking out in front of us here, we have more airplanes than I've seen in several years. So tremendous turnout this year.
0: Yeah. You know, every single venue here is reporting the same thing. Matter of fact, they were being challenged to find parking by Sunday for a lot of rivals. So I know that I start in Vintage on Monday every year. And we're here on Friday, but I can tell you that Vintage is very much looking forward to occupying your space in the future.
2: It'll give them more area to park.
0: Give them more parking area, yeah, when we expand.
2: Yeah.
0: So, yep, it's happening every year. It gets a little earlier.
2: Get bigger and bigger. Yeah.
0: Bigger and bigger. Tim, we're going to take a break, and when we come back, we're going to chat with Dan Johnson, who is everything LSA. Ultralight, the man on the field in the know, and we're going to chat a little bit about Mosaic too, because that's new and exciting. J-Mont G, we're on the fly. We are down at the Fun Fly Zone. 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
5: Were you in Oshkosh in 2022? Here's an interview from that year.
6: I'm Fareed Gio, along with
7: Paul Pradecker.
6: We're going to speak with Gary Potiker from the FAA. We're going to be speaking about weather technology in the cockpit. Paul, you have the con.
7: Thank you. Gary, we're glad to see you. I know you've done this before, and you've made a lot of contributions. One of my other participations in the industry is I work with my co-host Susan Parson, and we do FAA Safety Briefing live. Mm-hmm. And she's the editor of FAA Safety right. Briefing magazine, and I saw that the issue before last was just about this topic.
8: Correct.
7: Weather technology in a cockpit. And there are so many things to talk about because it's always on our mind. We're always trying to understand it. We're trying to figure weather out. We love technology. And I know that, you know, there's so many things to embrace about the new technology, but we also have to understand some of the limitations. So what do you have to tell us today?
8: So, you know, it's funny, you hit one of the key points. I don't know if you're taking it from one of my briefings, but that our program...
7: No, I just made this up.
8: Oh, okay. So you didn't steal some of my lines. One of the things, you know, our program is, we're not the meteorologists. We're engineers, human factors. Yeah. So we take weather information and really look at what issues the meteorologists are providing, because most of the meteorology that's out there isn't geared necessarily towards pilots, and every pilot doesn't want to be a meteorologist. He knows weather can kill him, but he also isn't necessarily wanting to spend 4 years studying meteorological courses. So what we try to do is identify where there are problems with interpretations, understanding human factors that you can't read it. And you hit a key point. One of the big things that a lot of people don't understand, it's both sides. The limitations, they know what they can use it for, but sometimes they try to go beyond what its use is. And there's a lot of ways that can be. That can be taking something that's out of range. So you have a METAR and you think, oh, there's no other reading. I'm going to go use what's closest. And you assume that's real, and it may not be. It may not be for your area. Well, so there are all kinds of limitations.
7: And since I've been doing the FAA Safety Briefing live, and we've covered so many topics over the past 25 or 30 broadcasts, I never actually understood the latency factor in weather radar and how we have to be really careful that all of the technology that's in our cockpit, it's one of the limitations is what we may be seeing is 5 or 7 minutes old. And a lot can happen in 5 or 7 minutes, right?
8: Exactly. And that's, you know, one of the things. And what's interesting is with the latency is a lot of pilots, when they get sold on NexRed, they're told how quick it's data linked. And I've even had flight instructors who are experienced forget that the latency really comes in before the data linking. Most people, when they think of latency, they think of the time to get it to their aircraft. You have something on the ground. How long does it take to get through and get up to me? And, you know, do you have clogged lines? But really, most of the latency in NexRed has to do with the way the antennas work and they're rotating and the ability to build up a full composite. So you're getting multiple radars in there and they're filling up your information or your map that you're getting, and that's where your latency comes in. So the time on the map that you're looking at isn't a consistent latency. It's the last pieces of data that are the oldest, and then whatever completes it would be the newest, but it's not time stamped in that way, so you really don't know which information is current and what's more latent. And obviously, you can't, without using weather models, know how 5 or 10 minutes is going to change a storm. But we have some over at our exhibit booth, videos where you see gaps that look like it's clear airspace, and then all of a sudden just explodes in a few seconds.
7: A few years ago, I forget the year exactly, but I'm sure you remember, ADS-B became a requirement for certain operations. There must be some new developments in ADS-B, and can you tell us what we can look forward to?
8: Yeah, one of the things my program's doing that we are actually really excited about. Now, obviously, turbulence is typically more 121. GA cares, but I think for the 121s and commercial aircraft, that's their biggest issue right now for injuries, accidents. I know there was just recently about 7 or 8 injuries.
7: 7 or 8 people, yeah.
8: On an American. Yeah. And part of the reason, what makes it hard is right now, a lot of the turbulence information, airlines keep a lot of it proprietary, so it's not readily available. Not everybody has sensors. And there also isn't, like, for temperature, you have a thermometer. There isn't a turbulenceometer. So there isn't a set way of measuring turbulence. So different airlines, everybody use different techniques and algorithms. So what we're doing with ADS-B that we're really exciting about is in the downlinked reports that come from every equipped aircraft, we're taking the vertical rate information and developing algorithms that back from that vertical rate, how much your aircraft is bouncing around, we factor out the controls, the type of aircraft, and that will give us a state of the atmosphere. So we're actually producing an eddy dissipation rate value,
7: is that real time?
8: That's in near real time. It takes, yeah. it's about a little less than, I think, 30 seconds processing time. So it's fairly quick. And the update rate, we're producing it, and again, this isn't out there yet, but we're doing it at, I believe, it's 2 updates every minute. So you're really getting, you're talking an increase in observation data by over 1,000 times, and it's every aircraft. So right now, pretty much your turbulence missed you, your PIREPs are either PIREPs or you have some commercial aircraft that are actually equipped with an algorithm, but we're only getting about 1,500 EDR reports out of those from the commercial airlines. And general aviation, you're only getting PIREPs, which most people know are not overly accurate, especially when it comes to turbulence, because what you think is shaking, somebody else may think is nothing. It's like riding a wave. If you're a good surfer, a big wave seems small. If you're a bad surfer, a little wave seems huge. So PIREPs can be really misleading. But with this, it's going to be independent of the aircraft also. So you know the state of the atmosphere, you know how big the wave is, and then it's up to you how well or how hard you think that turbulence is going to affect your aircraft.
6: I'm going to wade into this and just say I am somewhat unknowing of Pegasus. Explain a little bit what Pegasus is and why it's important for PIREPs.
8: So what we have with Pegasus is they're the center of excellence, and what they're doing is a variety of research for us. And what's really good for the FAA, and the government pushes a lot of this, is you want academia in there, and they share in the costs. So it's kind of got a vested interest. And they also, when we work with the center of excellence, and in the case of Pegasus, the main universities are FIT, Michigan, Western Michigan, Purdue, Texas A&M, Georgia Tech. We've got a bunch of them. I'm probably leaving a couple out. Ohio State's in there. They do a lot of research, and it's broader. When we use contractors, you give a directed task. Here, they really take a broader look. So what they're looking at, one of the things, and it actually started at AirVenture a few years ago, was talking to pilots why GA doesn't submit as many PIREPs. And PIREPs in the GA world are really a lot more important than 121 because they're flying off the forward-looking radar. So GA really needs PIREPs. It's, you know, there's always slogans out there, AOPAs, that's the best thing you can do for your fellow pilot is put out a PIREP. But we got a lot of rationales and explanations from pilots at AirVenture as to why they don't do them. Challenges, they don't know what to do, they weren't trained in them. So what Pegasus is developing is a voice entry system. So you can speak into it, and then through artificial intelligence, it converts the voice-spoken PIREP into a PIREP phrase in text. And that may sound, people go, oh, well, Alexa can do that. The thing that's tricky and why voice is so difficult, if you think about it, pilots have a totally different language. So words that mean something in the English language, just to transcribe it, you don't necessarily have the correct meaning. So we not only have to figure out the words that are being said, but you actually have to have AI take those phrases and be able to populate it. So if you read out a number, is that an altitude, a height, a location, a temperature, a radial? There are 10 million different things. It can be, and every pilot says it different. So you got to figure out where in the form it goes, how to populate it. So we're training artificial intelligence to do that interpretation off the transcription of voice. And it's actually working well. We got a long ways to go. It's far from perfect. But most of the pilots who have seen it really think it's a lot easier to submit it.
6: And what have you found? Is there always a human that reviews that AI submission and tries to clean it up? Or?
8: Well, remember, we're research, so this is all in the lab. Okay. So in the research, it's like any AI. They're going through a training process. Mm-hmm. So they'll feed it. They fed it. I don't remember the number. I think we went through about 800, maybe it's 200 official people where they actually submitted a PIREP. So they're using real PIREPs. We're not generating them. And then you keep running it until the AI learns the phrases. So it still has a way to go. As a research program, one of the key things is we don't develop products. I mean, we don't take it that far. We try to do the research, produce what you would call a formula or a roadmap, and then hand it off to industry and transition it or do a technical transfer. And then it's up to industry to incorporate the stuff. We're not a manufacturing facility. The FAA is not competing with production. So we just take it up through the research and develop it. So we're at like a, what they call like a TL level 2 right now. We'll take it up maybe to a 3 or 4, but production's like an 8 or a 9, and then we'll hand it off. And hopefully industry, when they see the benefits, because we also evaluate how well the research actually provides a benefit to pilot, and that hopefully inspires commercial vendors to produce this and start using it.
6: I can try to sneak in one last question.
8: Okay.
6: What has WTIC found effective between pre-flight versus a specialist briefing?
8: Oh, so that work is still going, and that's actually, we're really fascinated because there's advantages to both, and we're seeing that. Some of the same problems that we've seen right along, we're still seeing in both. So I don't have the final results, but I can say the one thing, and we have a lot of exhibits over at our booth, is pilots seem to focus more on their takeoff, especially VFR. It seems like they feel if they can get up in the air, I'll look out the window and I'll see what's going on. But that negates really all the benefits of all this automation and weather information they can now get. If you're not using it to plan and get a good mental model, it's, you know, you're not getting that benefit. And we're still seeing those kind of results regardless of either, but I don't know yet which one is actually performing better. And that's something we're really want to find out, because obviously the trend is to go to self-briefings, but it's for convenience and speed, not necessarily because it's better. So I always say it's like self-serve gas. Everybody likes it, but you get a lot less service than you did when you had full service.
6: Gary, thanks so much for all of your information. Gary
8: sure.
6: Podiker is with the FAA, the Weather Technology and Cockpit area of research. 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
0: On the fly at the seaplane base. Hello. It's such a nice day out here. Saturday, AirVenture 2024. Shane Albers is with me. He's the chairman of the seaplane base. And we're going to talk about some of your volunteers out here, because that's how this thing happens.
9: The entire seaplane base is operated solely by volunteers. And today we have a very special person with us.
0: Yes. Why don't you introduce us to her?
9: This is Lindsay Anderson. She's our volunteer coordinator, and she truly is the heartbeat of the volunteers.
0: Lindsay, hi.
10: Hi, guys. Thanks for having me with you today. So I am Lindsay Anderson, and I spend my year coordinating our volunteers for the seaplane base and keeping us operational. Some of the interesting things that we had for 2024, we have 211 volunteers supporting us during the week of convention this year. Pre-convention, in the 4 days leading up to the show, just first Thursday through first Sunday, we had over 1,200 hours completed by our volunteers.
0: That's a lot. Yeah.
9: Well, and that goes back to, with this being private property for 51 weeks out of the year, it takes a lot to put it together.
10: With our volunteers being such long-standing members of our area, they're able to roll in on that first Thursday and get the ground set in incredibly quick time. They are so used to knowing exactly what needs to be done that they're able to roll in. And we know that first order of operations is get the picnic tables out of the way. We know we need to have access to our buildings. So as soon as we've got those picnic tables out of the way, we can start putting all of the buoys out into the harbor so we can start accepting aircraft as soon as they roll in. We can get everything else kind of moving. We were set and ready to go by 2 o'clock on Sunday afternoon.
0: And what would the norm be? Like, when are you normally ready?
9: Well, we're usually like working to the end.
10: Friday? Yeah.
9: Of the end of convention sometimes.
10: The end of convention, yeah.
0: That's great.
10: Very good. So in addition to the 211 that we have working here with us this week, we have an active roster of 370 volunteers who help support us through our work weekends, that keep us closed during the winter months, and then help bring us back up starting at Memorial Day weekend. This year we had a bunch of rainy weather, as I'm sure everybody is completely aware of. So our volunteers actually just worked straight through all of that rain on all of the weekends that we brought them out here. And we still were able to accomplish great things. We got lots of additions built. We did a lot of repairs. We do so much maintenance with being closed down most of the year. We have a truly incredible force that assists us. So far this week, we've got 4,484 hours of volunteer time that's been completed, and we're not done yet.
0: Wow, that's great.
9: It's incredible. It's incredible. Lindsay, I put you on the spot here.
10: Very good.
9: What's your favorite thing about being the volunteer coordinator down here?
10: The family aspect. The fact that we get to come in and everybody acts like we saw each other last week.
0: That's not putting her on the spot. That's like the easiest question for her to answer.
10: It's the easiest question. We have a truly wonderful family out here. Everybody knows so much about everybody else. We celebrated the birth of a new seaplane base grandchild this week. We all care enough that we make a giant announcement to welcome new members to our family, because that's so much of what our volunteer force is made out of. We have long-standing family traditions at the seaplane base. Our volunteerism is not supported necessarily by only people tied to the aviation community. So many of our volunteers just have family ties that have brought them back to this location. We've got Shane with his 30-plus years of family tie to this base. We've got a family that has been passing on co-chairman titles over our grounds area for 30-plus years. We truly are a family event here.
0: Now, you say you are a family, which is true. However, you're always welcoming of new volunteers, right?
10: Absolutely.
0: To join the family.
10: All week long, I've been fielding phone calls for new volunteers. I have been plopping people into my schedule and bringing them into the fold all the way up through today. I just met some new people helping out on our docks this morning. So we're always looking forward to having those new faces and bringing them into our little group.
0: You know, something we don't talk about very often over here at the seaplane base is where do the volunteers stay?
10: So camping at the seaplane base is a little bit different than what we see in some other areas. Because our area is so separate from main field, it's really challenging for our volunteers to make it in a really quick manner over to the seaplane base. And that's not so much because our bus system is inadequate or anything like that. We have wonderful transportation back and forth. But we start our operations by 7 a.m. every day, and that's prior to when that bus system starts running. So we keep our campground specifically to seaplane base volunteers, those dedicated to keeping this place alive, and then the pilots that fly into our location.
0: Right, which makes sense. So if you decide you want to volunteer, then there is space for you to camp here.
10: We can always try to create some space, although we are very full this year. I noticed a lot of new faces, a lot of new campsites. It was great to see.
0: That's awesome. So what other benefits are there to volunteering at the seaplane base?
10: Oh, you get to stay cool. You feel that breeze?
0: It's yeah,
10: beautiful.
0: It's nice.
10: We just have such a unique environment out here. My first experiences volunteering at the seaplane base, I would do 12 hours a day giving pontoon boat tours. Nobody else can say that they spend 12 hours a day at the air show.
0: Yeah, that's right. That's right. Sometimes we forget. This is an air show.
11: It is an air show, yes.
0: And that's what makes the seaplane base so special, is that you do get away from the continuous bombardment of aviation over there. Come over here, and you have aviation, but you also have other aspects. Boats.
11: Like a 206 flying over in the middle of a radio show.
0: Rides. That's Samaritan. Just real quick, let's hit on Samaritan, because we should plug them, because we see them flying a lot here.
11: Yeah. So Samaritan, they offer, it's a really, really neat organization. They offer humanitarian aid to Papua New Guinea. What would take by vehicle several hours, 12 and over hours, to get medical attention, they're able to do it in about an hour. It's incredible.
0: Yeah. And then what brings them here to Seaplane Base?
11: Well, being their organization, this is a fundraising event for them as well. They want to highlight what they do for the world and for Papua New Guinea specifically. But they take this opportunity to connect with people and really build the backbone of their organization. They've been here for, oh golly, it's got to be 10 years plus now, I would imagine. And they really are great partners down here. It's so much fun to see them. They're always flying.
0: Yeah, I see them flying a lot. Yeah.
11: So it's fantastic. So you get an opportunity when you're down here with the weather good and the water conditions good like they are right now. They'll probably be flying yet for, I'd imagine, a couple hours at this afternoon.
0: So back to the volunteers, if someone does decide they want to volunteer at the Seabase, where do they normally start? Well, I know the answer to that. The main answer is they start as a young son or daughter of a current volunteer, like you did, Shane.
11: Yes, sir.
0: And then they progress through the generational shift. But That's the number one. But let's talk about people who may not actually be related to somebody volunteering here.
10: That's absolutely correct. A lot of them start at infancy and just grow up on the base. But for those who are new to our area and have not been out here before, I love to see people start on our grounds crew because you get to learn where everything is and you start seeing all the faces and being able to point people in the right direction. I love to put people on our golf carts. You get to start greeting people from the parking lot up in our handicap parking area and grab people from our bus stops and bring them down to this beautiful base. And you get to watch their faces as our guests see the water for the first time when they get down here. It also kind of depends on what your skill sets are. Because we are so independent from being over at Mainfield, we have volunteers in all sorts of different positions. We have first aid down here. We have our dock workers. We have our boat drivers. So depending on skill sets, we've got everything.
0: Right. So if you have something to offer that you think the seaplane base might need, maybe this might be a fun place to volunteer next year.
12: And, you know, actually, I'm going to take this opportunity to put it out there. We are looking for that U.S. Coast Guard captain.
0: Oh,
12: we need captains to operate our boats. It's a fantastic opportunity. You will meet people from literally all over the world. Get an opportunity to drive boats. It's really our biggest need down here at the seaplane base is certified Coast Guard captains.
0: Absolutely. Well, when she said she drives a boat for 12 hours, I'm thinking, man, my union would never allow that.
12: We get sandwiches and water, so we're good, right?
0: Yeah, right. You're bribed by food and water.
10: Absolutely. Popsicles, too.
0: Oh, popsicles. Oh, awesome. Well, Lindsay, what would you like to say in closing in the volunteer segment here for the next minute or so? What would you like to close
10: just
0: up
10: that, with? Just that we love our Seaplane Base family, and our Seaplane Base volunteers are our family. I'm thrilled to come back every year and get to see these people and give all the hugs and receive all the hugs. It's truly a wonderful place to be. This year I asked our volunteers, what brought you to the seaplane base the first time? And while 99% of the answers were, my family brought me here, I think one of the most special ones was the woman who said, I took a mysterious bus trip to paradise.
0: Huh.
10: And I never left.
0: That's pretty cool. Okay, well, that's awesome. Lindsay Anderson, volunteer coordinator at the Seaplane Base, thanks for sharing 15 minutes with us and your passion for this beautiful place here.
10: Thank you.
0: Shane, we're going to take a quick break, and then we're going to talk more operational stuff about how the Seaplane Base ticks when we come back.
12: Jay
0: Machi, we're on the fly at the Seaplane Base. 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
0: Fun Fly Zone. There's a wayfaring tower. It's blue. You just go south down the flight line, and you keep going south until you see that big wayfaring tower. Make a right turn. There's a barn, a big red barn. It's been here forever, and it is the headquarters, really, of the Fun Fly Zone here. And then lots of displays, lots of vendors, and all kinds of fun over by the Ultralight Runway, too. In this segment, we're going to talk to Dan Johnson. Dan, welcome. Thanks for joining us. Tell us a little bit about your involvement in the light sport community.
14: Oh, it goes back about 100 years, so everybody sit down. It's going to take a while. No, I'm kidding about that. It's not going to take that long at all. I've been the head of the Light Aircraft Manufacturers Association for 20 years now, and that group has been very instrumental in moving forward the subject of Mosaic. And in my other hat to wear, I'm an aviation journalist, and I report exclusively on light sport aircraft, kit aircraft that sport pilots can build and fly, and ultralight aircraft. So arguably, the Fun Fly Zone is my favorite area of all of Oshkosh, although I'm an airplane not like the rest of us here, so you can't feed me too much of this stuff.
0: Well, and I remember when light sport was brand new, you and I would meet up doing the show in all kinds of different places because they really
14: they
0: couldn't
14: were all
0: figure
14: over.
0: Out. Yeah, they were everywhere. They couldn't figure out, well, was it a this or is it a that? And I think most of it's down here now, except
14: no,
0: the stuff that's
14: no, not
0: in
14: really.
0: The
14: it's
0: home
14: still
0: built
14: all
0: area.
14: Over the, it's all over, all the way from the what used to be the North Aircraft Display Area, which is now a little bit south of where it used to be, but they're all over there. They're all over the main aircraft display. They're all over here. They're at the seaplane base. You can't get rid of us, I guess. So that's a good thing. That's a good thing.
0: Well, you're pretty hard to find, so it's nice of you to come down and meet us down here in the Fun Flight Zone.
14: If I'm a moving target, I don't get shot so often. So
0: yeah, that's right. So you're a journalist, and I actually subscribe to your page.
14: Thank you.
0: And you have some really good information. Why don't you ping that real quick so people know where to find you?
14: You bet. You bet. BuyDanJohnson.com is the website. That's B-Y and my name, DanJohnson.com. However, in the next couple of months, that's going to be changing because I've had another big event in my life. I have sold my website brand and all my content to Flying Magazine.
0: Oh,
14: and
0: wow,
14: they are going to take that and go to the moon with it. They've been buying up other magazines as well. They're really trying to create a great big tent. But the man behind the whole organization is an LSA guy.
0: Okay.
14: He owns two of them. So this is for real. And I think they're going to keep that content there for a long time. And that gives me a lot of pleasure. And I'm working busily with them for many more months yet. So it basically doesn't look any different to people. But it's gone out to a much wider audience, and that's exciting.
0: And you're going to obviously be a contributor.
14: Oh, yeah, absolutely. Yeah. It's still all me for now. But
0: and your website will start
14: point
0: to come in. To flying,
14: absolutely,
0: so,
14: right.
0: Yeah.
14: So we're going to be affordableaviation.com after that.
0: Okay.
14: Because, you know, after I'm long gone, what's By Dan Johnson about?
0: Yeah, right.
14: So Affordable Aviation spells it out.
0: So tell us about what's happening in the LSA community. There's some – we'll talk about Mosaic in a second. That's a big one for LSA. and the experimental and light sport community.
14: May I touch on some new airplanes I found here?
0: Yeah.
14: Because, you know, you don't always come to these events. You'll often find many, many wonderful improvements, incremental improvements, stuff along the way that make the product better. But there are several new airplanes here that I've not seen or we've not seen in a long time, and they're back under a revised program now. So this will not hit everybody, by the way. I'm sorry if I leave somebody out here. Not my intention, but... let's just start off with the first aircraft I looked at was Skyranger, which used to be here many years ago. It's back. It's a very affordable airplane. That's big for me. The second airplane I looked at was the Safari XL, all the way here from South Africa, halfway around the world. Very exciting bush plane, made for Africa, bush. The next airplane that I looked at was something called Freedom. And if that's not a great name, I don't know what is, especially since the company is American Aircraft. So the aircraft is American Freedom. I mean, who can't love that?
0: Yeah, right.
14: Then I looked at the Jenny up in the North Aircraft Display Area. Beautiful job of recreating a World War I airplane that you can build in just 500 hours and for very modest cost, in the air for modest cost. That's exciting.
0: I bet it flies a lot better than the original Jenny.
14: Well, I'm told it flies. I haven't flown it yet, but I'm told
0: I've flown
14: it flies very
0: I've
14: nicely.
0: I've flown the original Jenny.
14: I heard they were a bit of a handful,
0: yeah,
14: I was told.
0: It is.
14: I think that's probably being kind, but I'm told this one flies much better. It looks like it. It's three-quarter scale, but it's done really, really well. So, home builders, you got to go have a look at that thing. Well, everybody needs to go have a look at it. It's just beautiful. And then there's some more down here. There's a new Hawk out here. The Nano Gyro that made a big splash here 2 years ago is back, and they're having quite a sales run. And, gosh, I just can't remember them all, and we don't have time for them all. But that's exciting that there are so many. And then one other contrast is there's a whole bunch of anniversaries this year.
0: Oh, there is.
14: 30
0: including
14: years, 40
0: EAA,
14: years, 45 years,
0: years,
14: and 70 for EAA. So congratulations to all those companies and organizations.
0: Let's talk about Mosaic.
14: Let's go to Mosaic.
0: So Mosaic, let's tell the listeners what it is, first of all.
14: Okay, Mosaic is it's a new regulation that will update and greatly expand the LSA, the SPLSA rule. That's how most people abbreviate it. Sport pilot is the certificate. Light sport aircraft is the aircraft. Both things are changing quite a bit, but let's focus on the aircraft side in our limited time. They just exploded this thing for us. We, LAMA, started going to them back in 2014 on the 10th anniversary of LSA saying, look, we think we've done a pretty good job now. We've done it for 10 years. We think there's some improvements you could make to this. And they were very receptive. I have to give FAA lots of credit. And here's the ender of that is, not only did they meet their deadline, they came in ahead of schedule and they gave us more than we wanted. I say, tell me another government program you feel has done that.
0: Yeah, right.
14: Well, who finishes early? Nobody does.
0: And it's going to go to a comment period, so there'll be changes and improvements
14: there will
0: even
14: be changes,
0: on that.
14: Yes.
0: So
14: it's just a proposal for now.
0: So let's talk
14: but
0: about
14: it's a good one.
0: Let's
14: we
0: talk
14: like
0: about
14: it.
0: The good bullet points. You know, real quick, what is going to be some of the most advantageous things?
14: Well, I would say the thing
0: third
14: that
0: seat
14: most,
0: maybe
14: the, what most people focus on is weight. The weight of the aircraft can go up, not to a number like we've been hearing all along. In fact, it's all controlled beautifully. I think they made a brilliant decision with this. 54 knots clean stall speed.
0: Well, that covers a lot of aircraft.
14: That covers a lot of aircraft. It'll cover 172, no problem. 170, I was talking to a fella. I said, oh, yeah, no problem, you'll fit. Some 182s will fit, not all.
0: Oh,
14: there's
0: the original
14: couple that
0: light,
14: are one or two
0: maybe.
14: Over that. Even a modern-day one is only a couple of knots over that, so they're close, and maybe comments will change that, but... My guess is they probably drew a pretty hard line at 54 knots. But anyway, that's a nice – but one reason why it's so good is it's easily enforced. They had complicated formulas before and other ways of doing it. How are you going to keep up with that? How do you know that people are actually doing it? How do they know they're doing it? Stall? Pretty easy. Yeah. You can find that out in a POH, and then you know you got it or not. So beside that, though, more seats, yes, up to four seats, not – flown by a sport pilot. They can fly the four-seat aircraft, but only with one other person in it beside themselves.
0: Okay.
14: A private pilot can fly that same aircraft with four seats full, but then they'll need some other credential, of course. But they also gave us retractable gear, constant speed props, 250 knot max speed, way
0: wow.
14: more than anybody expected, but that's the number up to 10,000 feet, and they said, why not these fellas? So we're in there as well. Gosh, I'm kind of drawing a blank here now on the rest of them, but it just goes on and on. Helicopters, turbine, gyros are finally approved, finally. And there's much more than that. I'm going to have to go study the thing. I've been through all 318 pages, but I
0: the fact that
14: I
0: you know not... it's 318 pages is way ahead of
14: oh,
0: most
14: Oh, I've been
0: people.
14: Through all of them, but I did not absorb every word by a
0: no,
14: long
0: of,
14: shot.
0: Of course not, because it came out just before everything.
14: Right, as we were all coming up here. I mean, it was like, it was great. It was great timing, but it was lousy timing, because all the people that need to read this and study it, they came here. Yeah,
0: yeah, they're busy.
14: But a lot of my readers, oh, man, they are digging down into this thing, and... FAA is going to have a lot of comments, but most of them, I think, will be very, very complimentary, because while they may ask for this or that, we'll all recognize FAA did great.
0: Yeah. Well, that's,
14: so that's about as short a summary as I can do on it. I'll
0: well,
14: study more.
0: And then to pick it apart just a little bit, so this is going to affect every community, really. Not
14: yes.
0: You touched on certificated aircraft. The home-built community, the kit community, where I was on Wednesday, is very excited about the possibilities.
14: Them too.
0: Here.
14: Okay, great.
0: And they're actually holding off on some of their announcements for the future improvements to the kits until they really dig into this, because if they can make a four-seat airplane under sport pilot, under light sport, they just open the doors to a much greater community of people.
14: Oh, I agree. I mean, this has, and for the Warbird guys, there's a whole bunch of stuff in here. The one thing that's not in here anymore, drones, or what drones is a generic term for multicopters.
0: Well, it's going to have its own.
14: Yeah, it was just too complicated, too new. It was slowing the whole thing down. They took it out, and boom, we got the deal we got, and the community, I would say, is overwhelmingly satisfied with it so far.
0: Excellent. Where can somebody look at the Mosaic rules?
14: Well, if you go to my website, you can find it in a lot of places, but I made it pretty easy. So if you go to bydanjohnson.com, you'll have to go down a few articles now, because some Oshkosh stuff has pushed it down.
0: Sure.
14: But it's there, and you can find it, or just type in Mosaic in the search bar. There is a PDF. You can download the whole thing, or you can read it on screen, whatever you like. Every bit of it is there, and I'll have continued analysis as I go along.
0: That's awesome. Dan, thanks for all you do for this community. I mean, without you as a resource, a lot of this would get lost. And I know a lot of fellow pilots and enthusiasts do follow your page for very valuable information on stuff that may be hard to find. And some of the light sports stuff from Europe and Eastern Europe is coming in a big way.
14: Yes.
0: And some exciting airplanes. I've been looking at them. They're just, you know, a lot of them are much more affordable than trying to get into something like Legacy or.
14: But, you know, for all those guys that are concerned with, well, but even $150,000 is still too much, well, now you can look at a used 172. Or you will be able to when the rule comes out. So it's very exciting, and I want to say thanks back to EAA and EAA Radio. You've been very faithful to cover this area, and EAA, of course, a wonderful organization. I'm just a messenger. I just bring the news to people. There's a lot of other people that deserve a lot of credit, all the ASTM guys, all these manufacturers, many volunteering to write these standards. There's way too many to count, but there's a lot of other people. I'm just a guy with a bullhorn.
0: Wow. Well, and it's a good bullhorn. Dan Johnson, thank you very much for joining us today on EA Radio and On the Fly. I appreciate your time.
14: My pleasure. Very good to be with you, Jeff.
0: J-Mont G, we are down in the Fun Fly Zone. We're on the fly. Come down and check out this area before you leave AirVenture for sure. And we're going to take a break. We'll be right back with a lot more. 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
0: We are at the Seaplane Base on the fly today, and it is a beautiful Saturday afternoon. We couldn't ask for any more, could we, Shane?
12: Oh, it's gorgeous out here. We have a soft breeze at our backs. The sun is shining bright, and I don't know if you can hear that. The steel drum in the background.
0: Steel drum, yeah. It's just like the Caribbean out here.
12: Beautiful. It's
0: harkening back to days of... any beach paradise, basically.
12: You know, a quick story off of that. I was just walking through the grounds this morning, and I heard a guest say, I feel like I just got off a cruise ship at port somewhere.
0: Yeah, right. It does have that kind of vibe, doesn't it? It
12: certainly does.
0: Well, Shane Albers is the chairman of the Seaplane Base, and you've invited a couple of your locals, I'm going to call them, to talk to us today. Who's up next in the hot seat?
12: Yeah, so we have Tim Kreitz sitting right here next to me. Tim has started with us on the docks, just being a dock volunteer, grabbing airplanes, assisting our pilots as they come in and our full concierge service that we offer them. And now has worked up to a dock coordinator position that's utilized on our docks.
0: Let's talk a little bit about that, and we're going to talk about water operations in the next segment, but let's talk about once water operations gets them to the dock, what happens next?
16: Well, thank you for having me very much. I appreciate it. And when it comes to having everybody come to the docks, we are a full concierge service. Pilots that come in, we guide them right to the docks. We give them a service that they can probably don't get on their own time. So when they come in, we greet them with a smile on our face. We help them get out their luggage. We have the kids that are actually volunteering on the base. They grab their luggage and they'll actually help them get where they're going, whether it be a bus or a campsite. And then from there on, we take care of their plane. We'll actually secure it up. We have our excellent boat drivers. We'll actually go and take their plane, put it right out on a plug for them so they don't have to worry about anything.
0: Now, you say plug, for most people that would mean a buoy, right?
12: That's correct, yeah. A buoy's out in the harbor, yep.
0: Yep.
16: Right away, I get into the lingo because I'm just learning this position, but I'm enjoying it. It is such a family.
0: Well, and thank you for volunteering at EAA. What do you do normally the rest of the year?
16: I wait for another 51 weeks till we can come back to here is what I really do, but... I'm currently retired.
0: Oh, good for you.
16: I was in transportation for 30 years, and I got out of that, and now I just wait for EAA every single year.
0: Wow. Well, that's kind of impressive.
12: Yeah.
0: It says a lot, right?
12: What am I doing wrong?
0: So let's talk a little bit about your start as a volunteer and how you've climbed the ladder, so to speak.
16: Well, that's kind of a long story, but I know we don't have unlimited time, so I will shorten it up the best I can. I started out coming to Seaplane Base back in 2009, and that was through the Civil Air Patrol.
0: Oh, okay.
16: I was actually come out here for search and rescue while we were on duty, and within 2 years, I ended up becoming the commander of our squadron out here running the search and rescue missions. Once 2020 came around and COVID had shut everything down. The unit was then pulled off of here to go to other places that were highly needed. And our wonderful chairman had asked me if I'd like to come on to this side and join as a volunteer to see exactly how this all worked. And he, with his guidance and direction, I've learned everything flawlessly. So He's been an excellent leader on everything.
12: Oh, come on, Tim. No. Well, thanks, bud. Yeah. So, Tim is.
0: Shucks.
12: Yeah, dang, man, you're making me blush. Tim has been absolutely fantastic. Immediately offering that leadership skill that we need on our docks. We have five docks that we can accept aircraft at. Each dock has two people, and we have five boat drivers running around at the same time, as well as our departure area for planes that want to leave. There's a secondary communication that happens there and the point. But it takes somebody to be able to look at the schedule, look at where they're at in their skill set as everybody continues to grow out here at the seaplane base, and really make sure the operation runs smoothly and flawlessly.
0: That's awesome. So let's talk a little bit about, so we kind of just kind of skimmed over the concierge service, but really, I was out on the point the other day, and I noticed that an airplane was coming in, and there was, you know, and I fly airplanes for a living. We have, we call them guide men or women that direct us in, and I saw wands and the whole nine yards, and it's a very professional operation.
16: Yes, when someone does come in, they may do not have to be familiar with the operations. They will actually talk to our point operations that will guide them right in through the cut. Once they come in, they'll be given a dock assignment, one through the five, and they will actually see a dock operator right out there with the batons and actually marshaling them, letting them know exactly where to go. So anyone that wants to fly in, whether they're just on straight floats or if they're an amphib or even a CB or a lake, you're more than welcome to come right on here. We will guide you to the place that you need to go. We can accommodate just about everybody, with the exception of a few couple larger planes that are out there.
12: Yeah, and actually those out here in Willow Bay on Lake Winnebago is where we operate out of. You know, we do get the heavy iron in every once in a while. We'll have the Albatross. Back in 2016, we had the Martin Mars that stayed here the entire week. What a cool aircraft. And they just anchor out in the bay. And we will accommodate them however we're able to. We'll send boats out to them to pick them up off the aircraft, take them out to check their airplanes. Really just make everybody feel welcomed here at the seaplane.
0: It does sound like concierge service, 100%.
16: We try to take care of everybody that we can, whether they're on the water or on shore. We actually provide everything.
0: So I'm a seaplane pilot. I've decided this year is going to be my, I'm talking about next year, going to be my seaplane adventure year. I'm going to go to the seaplane base. I'm going to take my plane. I'm going to camp there. So we're going to talk about water operations with Don Smith here in a little bit. But once you get to the dock, the kids greet you. They take your luggage, and you go to aircraft registration, which is two steps away from where you get off your plane.
12: On the lake,
0: that's unlike over at main grounds, where you've got to, you know, hike and hunt for a registration booth. So you register, you get your armbands for EAA, you do everything right here, and then you're off, guided to the camping site or to, like you said, the bus or an Uber, what have you, and off you go. It sounds fantastic.
16: And quite honestly, most people that I see that get off the plane just are in awe of looking out at the lagoon, all the planes that are sitting here, and some of them get their campsite all set up, and they may have intentions of hitting the bus to go to main grounds, but you see them wandering here for a little bit longer than what they intended because they just don't want to leave. But they always come back.
0: Well, sure, because they're camping here.
16: That's true.
0: So let's give the plug to the bus service again, Shane, while we have a second.
12: Yeah, absolutely. Here. So the buses run from Gate 21 and the main bus park. Gate 21 is kind of down by the amphib area. It's over in the vintage section down there. They run every 15 minutes throughout the day, 8 a.m. to 8 p.m. The last bus leaves the seaplane base to go back to the main field. They're looking for a place to relax and take a dip in the water, enjoy the steel drum, the breeze. Seaplane base is a place to be.
0: All right. Now I'm going to put you on the spot and say, what is your favorite thing about volunteering at the seaplane base?
16: Well, I'd hate to sound like I'm echoing Miss Lindsay Anser's, but she did coin it very well. It is truly a family down here. I did not start out in the aviation family at all. Seaplane base is actually what encouraged me and inspired me to go out and buy a plane.
0: Oh.
16: I became an ultralight guy.
0: Okay.
16: So
0: what did you buy?
16: I have a Max Air Hummer, and it's built in 81. And my dream is to actually get on floats, but since it's an ultralight, can't just go down to any shop and buy one. So I've been searching for several years. So if anybody hears anything out there, I'm all ears.
0: I know that they have inflatable floats for ultralights that keep it in part 103.
16: Yep. Yep.
0: You know, there's that little phenomenon. Some people would call it a loophole, but we'll call it a phenomenon.
16: But yeah, that is really what it was. Seaplane Base just taught me a whole different world. I didn't know it even existed. So because of that, the family, it may be the property and the planes we come and see, but as a volunteer, I will have to say it's truly the family that I get to see every year, only once a week, but that's what it comes down to.
0: Well, I think Shane will agree with me here. Your experience would be not a lot different if you fly your own airplane in here.
16: Oh, yeah, absolutely. It's
17: we had 15 known 15 first-time visitors at Seaplane Base, and as they were leaving throughout the days and I had the opportunity to speak with them, I got confirmation they're coming back. They loved it. They're coming back. There really is no better place to be on EAA grounds.
0: Yeah,
17: that's my opinion.
0: Now, you started a cool thing this year, or maybe you didn't start it this year, but I know you were doing it. You organized an event for not straight floats, but for amphibs.
17: Yeah.
0: Specifically to draw them over here. Don is over there putting his hands up going, me.
17: Yeah, that's not me. That is not me. And in fact, we can talk about that one when Don comes up here.
0: Okay,
17: but,
0: good.
17: What a wonderful event. And Don will share all the details of that.
0: Yeah. Tim Kreutz, thank you for, number one, volunteering for EAA. Number two, thanks for sharing your story with us today here.
16: Well, thank you very much. I appreciate having me, and you have yourself a wonderful day. Enjoy it.
0: And we'll look forward to seeing you next year out here at the Seaplane Base.
16: It's the only place I ever want to be.
0: 51 weeks.
16: Thank
0: you. J-Mont G, we're on the fly. Shane Albers co-hosting. He's the chairman of the Seaplane Base. We're going to get really into the meat of the operation when we come back in just a moment. 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J-Mont G, you're listening also to EAA Radio.
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0: It is a beautiful afternoon in the Fun Fly Zone, one of my favorite venues at Oshkosh. But, you know, I say that at every venue I go to because they're all my favorite. I mean, they're all so great.
2: This is your favorite place, Jeff. Come on, tell
0: my
2: the truth.
0: My favorite place. I do love it down here. I love looking to my right, and I hear these turbine engines, and I think, oh, I'm going to see some kind of jet fly by. And it's a single-seat helicopter.
2: It's a single-seat turbine helicopter. I know.
0: Okay.
2: Isn't that amazing?
0: Yeah.
2: Such variety down here. There's such cool flying machines.
0: Home-built single-engine helicopter with a turbine engine. I mean, you know, it just blows your mind.
2: It doesn't get any better than that. You need one.
0: I need one. I need one of each.
2: You
0: one
2: do.
0: Of everything.
2: Yes, I agree.
0: Okay, Tim Bogenhagen is the manager of a number of things at EAA year-round. And this week, this is his baby down here, the Fun Fly Zone. And you have organized a couple of guests to talk to us that are important to the community. What do we have up?
2: Super awesome. We got Artie Trost up next, who's on a journey that many would, I think, dream about but never undertake. But Artie has undertaken it. Artie, tell me what your journey is.
19: Well, I decided I wanted to fly the perimeter of the contiguous United States. And one way to do it was to make sure I touched down at Oshkosh on the way. So I left Oregon, my home base, flew south along the West Coast, then east along the Mexican and then, you know, the border perimeter to Florida, then north up to Maine, and then west here to Oshkosh, and here I am.
0: And people may say, well, okay, well, that's not a big deal, but we should talk about what your aircraft is, because that's a big deal.
19: It's a light sport, special light sport aircraft, an Aeroprat, which is manufactured in Ukraine. It's a two-seat, side-by-side, high wing with a Rotax 912 100 horse engine.
0: So are you doing this journey by yourself?
19: I am not. I'm most of the way. I'm flying with a fellow who's also flying an Aeroprat, although he's got one that's a little bit more streamlined, faster than I. And it's really kind of neat the way it's worked out. He has a much higher risk tolerance than I do. My personal minimums are quite a bit lower than his.
0: So he follows you?
19: No, no. We split up.
0: Oh.
19: When he wants to scud run, I just say, see you tomorrow night. And it works fine. So when we left Oregon, he really wanted to fly the coast. I love flying the coast. It was marginal VFR. I don't fly marginal VFR, so I flew inland for a day. He flew the coast for a day. We met up in southern Oregon.
0: Very cool. And Artie, for our listeners, you're a gal.
19: I am.
0: Yeah, and what do you do in, where are you hail from, Portland or
19: well,
0: what area?
19: Well, I've lived in Oregon for 47 years, so basically that's home.
0: Okay. And what inspired you to do this journey? I mean, you've been coming here many years, correct?
19: No, actually, I've only been to Oshkosh once.
0: In the past.
19: In the past, yeah.
2: But tell about how you got here that time.
19: Well, that time.

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1: Like, what date did you leave Portland?
2: I left on Wednesday, June 14th.
1: June 14th.
2: And I arrived here on July 15th.
1: So a month to get there to here.
2: Right.
1: So you've been here now volunteering in the area, hanging out, having a good time.
2: Having a great time.
1: So what's after this then? What about after AirVenture? What's next?
2: So Dennis and I will be flying across the border, the Canadian border, to Washington, and then south back to Oregon. So we haven't yet decided on a route. I know we're going to try and stick as close as possible to the Canadian border. He really wants to see Glacier and fly over Glacier.
3: Sure.
2: I'm
3: not as
2: excited about that. But
3: I have flown that route in low-powered aircraft, and there is a low-level route through Montana towards Kalispell there. There's a pass, and it's pretty low.
2: That's my understanding. So I bought my Aeropret in Ohio, and Dennis volunteered to come up, and I had never flown a two-seater or a side-by-side. So he actually flew to Ohio Commercial, and we flew over the Rockies from Ohio to Oregon. And I have to tell you, it was terrifying because we did not choose a low pass.
3: Okay.
2: And we were up at like 11.5.
3: It's challenging, yeah.
2: It was so scary, so scary.
3: Well, it can be done in Montana. The thing we have to hope for, of course, is the fires, the smoke from the fires.
2: Yes.
3: They can be bad in Montana, and now all the Canadian fires and all that smoke. That would be your probably only challenge.
2: Yep. Yeah.
1: Yeah. So what's your best case estimate? Like, you'll be home when?
2: You know, we're trying not to do a get-there-itis.
1: Yeah.
2: And we might spend a day or two in Glacier. That's one thing Dennis taught me, was that you don't have to just fly. And so we went in Florida. We took a day and swam with the manatees. We took a day up in upper New York and went and saw Niagara Falls. So we might just have fun on the way home. My guess is somewhere between 5 and 7 days to get back to Oregon.
3: Well, there's Yellowstone, too.
2: Exactly.
3: You know? Mm-hmm. Yeah. A lot of things to see on that trip.
2: Right.
1: What an
3: Devil's
1: adventure.
3: Tower.
1: How your aircraft, your LSA, has it given you any trouble?
2: I had a knock when I would get above about 8,000 feet, and it was intermittent, and I never knew what was the matter, and checked with a lot of people, and was scared, really nervous, so I was staying lower, wasn't willing to fly above 7,500, and then I stopped at South Mississippi Light Aircraft with Ronnie and Morris Smith. Morris took off the cowling, took one look and said, here's your problem, and it was an enricher valve that was put in incorrectly.
3: Oh.
2: And 180 degrees.
3: Oh, I'll do it.
2: In the wrong direction. He changed it. I haven't had a problem since.
1: Wow.
3: That's awesome. Isn't it cool to be on the road and have a community?
2: Oh, it's amazing. Just, we've had so many people that have helped us out along the way, invite us in. My son is a police officer, and when he hears that I'm staying with complete strangers, it freaks him out. And I say, hey, they're pilots.
3: Yeah.
2: And most of them are EAA pilots. And he goes,
3: it's a special community.
2: He says, but that doesn't make any difference. There can be pilots that are bad people. I said, well, that may be, but I still stay
3: but
2: with them.
3: But we haven't met any of them yet,
2: exactly,
3: right?
2: Exactly.
3: And we've been doing it for how many years?
1: Now, you're camping here. You got a tent pinched underneath your airplane, so you camp here. Was there other places along the way that you camped?
2: So we had intended to camp almost the whole way, but the heat dome was so severe that we stayed with friends or people who invited us in, or we motelled it. And we camped occasionally. As a matter of fact, we stayed in FBOs as well.
3: Oh, sure.
2: And at one place in California, we got in on a Friday night about 7:30. The airport was deserted. So Dennis set his tent up on the deck. I went and took my sleeping bag into the FBO. And about 6:30, 6:45 in the morning, I am awakened by this guy shouting at me. I mean, shouting. Who the hell are you? What do you think you're doing? Why are you here? I'm going to call the police. And I wake up, and he's videotaping me. I mean, it was like I've never, ever, in all the FBOs I've slept in, never had that kind of reaction. And I immediately, I'm sorry, I'll get my stuff, I'll put it in my plane. And he said, you're what?

0: I said, my plane. It's the orange one out there. And you could see it from the FBO. He said, you're a pilot? And I said, yes, that's my plane. And he apologized profusely and said, we've been having a lot of problems with homeless. And that's what he thought I was. And as soon as he found out I was a pilot, had a plane there, he, go back to sleep. We won't bother you. It's okay. As nice as could be.
1: They probably have cameras, and they probably, you know, were reacting to that. But you know what? There's a lot of FBOs around the country that are very welcoming to people to sleep in the lobby or in their little pilot bunk room.
0: Absolutely.
1: So
0: and
1: many.
0: I have slept in a lot of FBOs. Yep.
2: Mm-hmm. So how many hours has the journey been so far for you?
0: 102.5 hours.
2: 102.5 flying hours.
0: Right.
2: Wow.
0: Mm-hmm.
1: So I guess you haven't been doing much flying in the show.
0: You're
1: probably
0: have to be honest,
1: looking forward to a break.
0: I said I am so tired of flying that I have not moved my plane since I landed. Now I'm ready to go again. But no, I have not been doing any flying since I've been here.
1: Well, and you're under your wing, so you have nice shade part of the time.
0: That's right.
2: Well, you're an inspiration, Artie. Oh. Gal. I can't say enough about you. And
0: so I will tell you, since you're too polite to ask, December 7th, I can become an official member of the United Flying Octogenarians.
2: Wow. And for those that don't know, that's 80 years old.
1: Wow.
2: You have to be 80 years old to be a member of that club.
1: Really?
0: Yes. Really.
1: Okay. It's very hard to believe. You might have to show some ID.
2: Right? You're doing pretty darn good. And you are an inspiration. Yeah. Thank you so much for coming to Oshkosh and sharing it with us.
0: Yeah. Thank you for inviting me.
1: Artie, and good luck on your journey home. I hope it's a wonderful, fun, as much fun as it's been so far.
0: Thank you.
1: Should be. Tim, we're going to take another break, and then I think we're going to talk to it's another gal, right?
2: Yeah, Elena Scott.
1: We've got a whole lineup of gals today, and you know, it's a great community for everybody, and a lot of women in aviation are choosing to do some of this fun stuff, so we're going to talk about that. J-Mont-G, we're on the fly at the Fun Fly Zone. Hang on, we'll be right back. 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
1: We're on the fly at the seaplane base, and what a spectacular day on the water at an air show.
4: Right.
1: Shane Albers, the chairman of the seaplane base, co-hosting with me today. And we saved the meat and potatoes for last.
4: Right.
1: Because the meat and potatoes are always so good. Right? Don Smith is the co-chairman of Water and Communications Operations. Why did you introduce him to us, Shane, and say some of your magical words?
4: Some of the magic, huh? Yeah, so Don is, he'll let you know too, but he's a seaplane pilot. He's been a longtime volunteer of ours. Don's a really critical piece. So we have two people out on our point operations, and Don is a very critical piece to help keep all of the communications and operations running smoothly without conflict and incident.
1: Well, and it's great. Don Smith, welcome back to EA Radio. It's been a couple of years. But
5: yeah, it's been a couple of years, yep.
1: But I know that from your perspective, not a ton has changed out here. But our listeners, a lot of them may be new, a lot of them may not know what goes the specific. And pilots are always curious about the nuts and bolts, how things actually work, you know. And that's what you do here. And to run that type of operation, you need a lot of experience. How long have you been at the base, Don?
5: So I've been flying for well over 25 years. I started volunteering in 07 after I saw Mark Baker in 2006 flying with his caravan. I said, wow, that's pretty cool.
1: Did you go out and buy a caravan?
5: No, I bought a Husky. It's a two-place. He had like 10 seats in his. But flew in 08, and I had a bunch of friends waiting for me on the dock. It was the coolest thing. Felt like I was coming back to see family. And I started volunteering the very next year. Started, you know, tying knots in the dock and working in first aid. And just more and more doing operations around here and flying and being a pilot. You know, next thing you know, they've got me in the air traffic control center. It's pretty cool.
1: I see you're in a pink shirt.
5: Yeah, it really doesn't
1: it's
5: say
1: very
5: tower.
1: Classic
5: it says
1: air traffic control.
5: On it. We're actually making fun of the guys at the tower, the world's busiest tower. Because they stand pretty tall and look pretty sure of themselves, and we're giving them a little bit back.
1: Yeah, well, I saw some of them over here today, and they were chuckling at your pink shirts.
5: Yeah, it started out as kind of a joke, and we use pink on the point anyway, so people know, you know, who they're talking to. And one of my volunteers out on the point decided they'd take a little step further. They think it's funny. At least we think it's funny.
1: Well, anyway, that's all that matters.
4: And the shirt says, what, Lagoon Traffic Control.
1: Lagoon,
4: so, yes.
1: Traffic.
5: And that's literally what it is. We don't tell people that they can land or take off. You know, all we care about is the traffic control on the water.
1: So let's talk about it, Don. So someone's going to fly into Oshkosh. The first thing they're going to do is read the NOTAM.
5: Yes.
1: Which is not called the NOTAM anymore. Now it's called the
5: Air Mission.
1: The Air
5: Notice to Air Mission.
1: Notice to Air Missions. EAA has changed completely the name of the document now.
5: Yes.
1: I don't know if it's called the notice or something, but anyway, they're going to read that because you have to familiarize yourself with
5: page 18, page 19.
1: Operations. So page 18, 19 will tell you that you're going to come out here and land. Are there times when they cannot land here?
5: So during the main air show, there's going to be a TFR in place. And one of my friends told me we're not supposed to fly during the TFR.
1: No.
5: And so people arrive well before the show. And if they want to depart, they take off after the show. It's really quite easy. It's actually extremely easy to come and go from the seaplane base. You know, all you have to do is get permission to leave the lagoon. And that's just to make sure the two planes don't end up head-to-head.
1: Because it's not very wide.
5: Yeah, the opening is only wide enough for one plane, which, by the way, protects us from waves on Lake Winnebago. And we're protected from the wind. It's a very safe place to harbor. You know, we're tied up to mooring balls out in the lagoon. And you come to a dock, you get set up to go, you get permission to start, which means that opening is clear. And once you have opening to start, then you have permission to start. You can go right through the cut out into the bay and take off and go flying. And it's pretty easy to fly every day while you're here, which is a lot harder if you've got a tent under your wing and people all over the place, like on the main field.
1: Well, sure. Sure. So they land out here per the notice, and they get permission after them. They contact 123.3,
5: yes.
1: Which glider pilots have been saying is a very recognizable frequency.
5: It's an air frequency, yep.
1: And then you actually welcome them to Oshkosh, to the sea base, and what do you do from there?
5: Yeah, so like 123.3 is actually, we use it as a common traffic advisory frequency, a CTAF. You know, so we encourage everyone to self-announce their position and their intentions. That lets everybody else know. The only thing we add is we talk about water conditions, you know, any other traffic we see that they don't. There's a lot of boats out there. For some reason, everyone likes to fish in our little bay. But we try to let them know of things they may not see if they're still like 5 miles away. There's normally a self-announce about 12 miles out. So we just keep in the loop of any known traffic we have. But besides that, as far as they're in the air, it's a common traffic advisory frequency, just like a small uncontrolled airport.
1: Mm-hmm. So, go ahead.
5: And beyond that, really the only thing we control is the stuff already on the water, people that have already landed. There's nothing in the air. You know, and basically it's permission to enter the lagoon or permission to leave the lagoon.
1: And then you're also going to give them their dock assignment that you get
5: exactly
1: on your radio from operations, which, by the way, you're not dock operations, but you are water and communications.
5: Right,
1: so,
5: right.
1: So
5: our point operates with three radios. One's marine band. It's always on channel 16, so we can hear the Coast Guard. We operate on 123.3. One of my guys will be talking to the airside. And then the other one works with the dock radio, and he's talking to docks. So when we give a plane permission to enter the lagoon, they're almost always heading to a dock, and we use that dock radio to make sure we've got a crew waiting to receive them. That makes sense?
1: Yep.
5: So we're working with three radios.
4: And that's a new protocol that we put in place about 6 years ago, because all the operations used to go on 123.3, and it was just too much chatter, too much communication. So that was we wanted to get that cleaned up so that the experience coming into the seaplane base, it is one person at the point talking to the pilots out there on the water.
5: Yeah, if you're flying VFR and you're out by Warbird Island south of here, you want to hear about the other planes. You don't want to hear about boats here or boats there. And you don't need that until you get to the bay. Because if you're looking for other traffic to see and avoid, it's kind of nice to have a little quieter frequency and be able to talk to those other planes.
1: Right. Let's talk a little bit. You're an experienced seaplane pilot. You have a couple of seaplanes, don't you?
5: Yeah, I've had two Huskies, and I've got a Boss 182. Whip Air has the conversion to put a big engine in a standard Cessna 182. It's a beautiful plane. My wife and I go camping in it frequently. You know, I live on a lake in Michigan. You know, I can literally, before I came here, I pumped my floats, make sure I was good and clean, hopped in the plane and came here.
1: So over at the main field, people are worried about wind conditions relative to the direction of the runway, especially tailwheel pilots maybe. But you know what? You don't have that issue at the seaplane base. Tell us about some of the things that a seaplane pilot would be concerned about flying in here.
5: So in most lakes, you don't have to worry too much. If the winds are low, let's call it 6 knots or less, you really don't need to think about water conditions. The only problem with Lake Winnebago is our main bay points right exactly like north-northeast out to like 010020. And even with calm winds, like let's call it 5 knots, you can get a small ripple starting, you know, north towards Appleton, and it'll just work its way into our bay. And out here, we'll have white caps. But if it's any other direction, from the west, which it is normally, you know, from the south, we have a beautiful, quiet bay to land in. It's nice and easy. We do have an alternate landing location, though. About 5 miles south of here, it's a place called Warbird Island. And Warbird is actually an IFR reference point and a VFR visual checkpoint. And that actually faces southwest. So in a rare case, we have that northeast wind that causes waves in our bay. We actually have a little bay, a little crescent, on the southwest corner of Warbird, where people can still land in the lee of that island, land in nice, quiet water. And we just have towboats that go out there and help them moor, and bring their luggage in, and they can bring their planes later to the base. Or they can just leave it there for the week.
1: I was at Wentz's on the lake the other day, and guess what? A beautiful view right out their window of
5: Warbird Island.
1: Yeah. And your buoy's there.
4: That's right.
1: And there was about 4 seaplanes tied up out there.
5: Yeah, that's true. And it was the exact conditions that we're talking about happened, what, Monday, Shane?
4: Yeah, it was Monday, yep.
5: And it worked out pretty well. You know, we had drivers and towboats down there to help them out there more. Yeah,
4: We take our concierge service even off base in situations like that. We really do. Our ultimate goal here is to make sure that our guests that are flying in here have the best experience at EAA.
1: So we got a couple minutes. Tell us, this concierge service, if you buoy out at Warbird Island, how do they get here?
5: So when they get in the area, this is, by the way, in the notice, they'll have a procedure that's there. It's actually direction to the website to get a full details with pictures from up above from Google Earth. And once they talk to the point, we'll know they're going to Warbird Island. We'll immediately send a driver down there for a boatman or a boat driver to pick them up. And we keep boats down at those restaurants you talked about. Ours are at TJ's, not far from Wentz.
1: Yep.
5: And they know they're coming. They know what color. They know the number of souls on board, how much luggage. And we're ready to get them. We'll be down there about the time they're getting ready to turn off their engine.
1: Wow, that's impressive.
4: It's an incredible addition, and it's not an addition. It's something that we've been doing for almost 30 years now. The thing that changed, though, is we actually used to take a boat out of the seaplane base, and we would drive that 5 miles through the rough waters. Now, with the switch of protocol, it's a shorter ride for pilots. It's a much safer ride for our volunteers. And again, it's that, hey, welcome to Oshkosh.
1: Yeah,
4: you made it.
1: Thanks
4: for being here.
1: Well, Don, thank you for explaining a little bit behind the scenes of what goes on here, nuts and bolts, at the seaplane base. And Shane Albers, thanks once again for co-hosting
4: and having us
1: at your beautiful paradise out here at the seaplane base. JMIG, that wraps up On the Fly for 2024. A lot more action going on at AirVenture, though, with all kinds of excitement this afternoon. Night Air Show tonight on Mainfield. And then, of course, another fantastic show tomorrow. So we'll see you next year, 2025, On the Fly. Jay Monge signing off. 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
1: We are on the fly at the Fun Fly Zone. Two flies, fly and fly
2: fly
1: for
2: and fun.
1: Fun.
2: Fly and fun, they both go together.
1: So far, the day has been a beautiful day. A lot of rain last night, but look at this. It's beautiful,
2: gorgeous,
1: right now.
2: Isn't it? Yeah.
1: So we'll take it. We'll take it when we can get it, mm-hmm. this beautiful weather. It's a lot cooler today than it was yesterday. Great day to be out and about the AirVenture grounds. And fantastic. Tim Bogenhagen is co-hosting with me today. He's a member of a number of different things here at EAA, but the Fun Fly Zone is his baby during AirVenture Week. And you have the help of a ton of volunteers and a ton of participants and a lot of enthusiasts showing up. Tim, who are we talking to now?
2: We're talking with Elena Scott. And Elena Scott is an inspirational story. As much as Artie was inspiration on the last segment, Elena is equally. Elena flies an ultralight, and she actually came here from quite a distance. So, Elena, how far did you come?
6: I flew 1,000 miles from South Carolina. Going first, I came like around most of the Appalachian Mountains, and then I went north from there.
2: Wow. So you went through the mountains, around kind of. Did you run into any weather along the way?
6: Nothing too serious. I just like missed a really bad storm. But other than that, it was just windy days that we had to stop flying.
2: Wow. So, Elena, I know you fly an Aerolight 103, which is a Part 103 ultralight vehicle. How old are you?
6: I'm 14 years old.
2: 14 years old, flew 1,000 miles to get to Oshkosh in an ultralight vehicle. How did you do that? Were you by yourself or did you have help?
6: So I had my dad with me. He was driving, like, after me.
1: Ground support.
6: Yes, ground support, like my pit crew.
1: Now, I recognize your dad because aren't you the second generation of pilot doing this in your family?
6: Yes, my my brother did the same thing 4 years ago, but from Virginia to here instead of...
1: We interviewed him on this show. So you're like,
2: you're right.
1: You would have been...
6: I was 10.
1: You were 10. Do you remember that interview? Were you here?
6: I do. I didn't understand what was happening, but I remember looking over and seeing him talking. But actually, he didn't talk as much as I expected him to.
1: Well, you're talking. That's cool. And your dad, what an inspiration getting two of your kids at a young age involved in aviation in a huge way. Did your family build this Aerolight 103 from the kit?
6: It came as a kit. I wasn't involved in building it, but I believe my dad and my brother built it together.
1: Okay.
6: And then after it sat on the ramp for a while, then we had my dad had to repair it, change a wing, and refabric the wings.
2: Well, it looks like it has new fabric on it. Yeah.
6: It does.
2: Yeah. What's the significance of the fabric on there? Because it's kind of weird. One wing is one color, one wing's the other color.
6: So originally my dad picked these colors because my mom's half Ukrainian. I'm a quarter Ukrainian. And when we were picking the colors, it was around the time when the Ukrainian-Russian conflict was happening. So
1: when it was starting.
6: Yeah. So they're actually my favorite colors, so I guess that's their. Those are two reasons.
2: That's neat. Wow. Hey, and I've been here all week, obviously, and I watched the flight operations. I've seen you fly during every flight session, I think. You're up there just having a good time, flying as much as you can, it seems. Talk about that.
6: So I want to fly as much as I can because that gives more chances of potential inspiration for other people. Not just inspiration for other people my age, but I think I have inspired other people who are older than me too, because every once in a while I'll have a couple come up to me and tell me how I've inspired them, which is surprising to me.
1: Well, you're 14 years old, you're a female. People can just look at what you're doing and go, you know, she's a 14-year-old female. If she can do it, I was wondering if I could do it. Now I know I can do it. That you truly would be an inspiration in that way. So tell us about what you love about the Aerolight 103.
6: Well, the Aerolight 103 is the closest ultralight to a regular airplane. It has flaps, ailerons, elevators, everything. It's not too different. It doesn't have like a stick shift, like, or not stick shift, but like a
2: control stick.
6: Control stick.
2: Yeah.
6: It's most similar to
2: it's airplane like. It's got a control yoke, so it's almost like. So what's after the Aerolite? What's the next airplane you'd like to fly or aircraft?
6: I'm probably going to be practicing to get my private pilot's license in Cessna 150. It's like our trainer plane.
1: So is that how you learned? So the Aerolite 103 is single seat.
2: So
1: how did you train to fly it? Was that in the 150?
6: So in the 150, I just practiced learning how to do turns and descending, climbing turns, descending turns, all like the basics. So I understood what I was doing, and I understood kind of how to maneuver an airplane. But after that, it was all kind of like practice on the ground. So I started off doing high-speed taxis back and forth down the runway, which led to wheelies back and forth down the runway, and then getting off the ground for short, like, little hops. And
2: Crow
6: then,
2: hop.
6: Yeah. And then it was, like, taking off, cruising 30 feet above the runway, and then landing.
1: Putting in wing correction and doing all that stuff you need to do to track the runway.
6: So the more I did that, the better I got, and it was kind of the same thing as taking off and landing. So when I first soloed in June 8th of this year, that's how I was able to take off and land.
1: And then how much did you practice? That's only a month before you leave for Oshkosh. So how much did you fly then between June 8th when you first soloed the 103 and coming up here?
6: So on the 14th is when we left to like start our journey. The first day I flew 10 stops, which was like 10 airports in total, which I think we ended up somewhere in Georgia. And then the next day was like 2 hops because of bad weather. And then from then on, it was like 8 to 9 hops each day. And then I got here in...
2: I arrived here in six days.
6: Yeah.
1: On the ultralight runway? Did you land here on the ultralight runway?
6: I landed on the paved runway because it was still a towered airport when I got here.
1: Oh, okay.
6: I had a lot of experience with paved runways because of most of the airports I landed at were paved.
1: Sure. Yeah. That makes sense. So how much range does an Aerolite 103 have? How long can you fly before you're and I mean, obviously part 103 you don't have reserve fuel rules and all that stuff, but you always wanted to have a reserve. So realistically, you probably wanted to have at least a half hour in case something went wrong, right? So how much fuel, how much time can you fly, or would you be comfortable flying in one of these legs?
6: I've flown about legs that go up to 1 hour and 35 minutes.
1: Okay.
6: And that usually takes me to half tank or a little bit past half tank.
1: Oh.
6: So I'd say in total I could fly 2.5 hours or 3 hours, depending on the area.
2: Okay. Elena, being a young girl, very lightweight, I watch her take off from the runway here, and it's like she levitates. It's like there's hardly any weight in it at all.
1: It was like the airplane was made for you.
2: Oh, and as a big person, I'm like, oh, if only wish I was a lot lighter. That looks like so much fun, being able to take off and land so quick.
1: So, I mean, Tim asked you a minute ago what's next. I mean, what makes sense next for you would be gliders, of course, because you're 14 and you can solo a glider when you're 14. So you got the Aerolite. If you went and flew gliders, you could solo at 14. You can get your license in a glider at 16. And then if you do your private license in a glider when you're 16, all you have to do for your
2: powered
1: for the powered, like the 150 that you fly, is just an add-on rating to your glider rating. It's a very easy way to do it.
6: So what my brother did is he soloed in a glider, but I'm not sure if I'll be soloing in a glider yet because we haven't really thought that far into the future. We were more focused on like getting
1: here and getting home.
6: Yeah.
1: Now, are you going to fly back home or are you going to trailer home?
6: Oh, I'm going to drive back home. We're going to take off the wings and
1: you trailer
6: and
1: home.
6: Yeah.
1: Okay. So the adventure was coming up and you're going to get to just relax and enjoy the drive home. Because,
6: yeah.
1: I mean, let's be honest, you know, flying that distance in a single seat, very, very light aircraft can be tiring. I mean,
2: oh, very tiring, yeah. Very challenging. I'm sure you got very tired during your 6 days here.
1: Yeah,
6: it was tiring because I woke up as early as possible to get the best weather.
1: Yeah.
6: And then in the evening, I'd also fly. Sometimes there'd be like a little break during the day because it would get gusty. But otherwise, I was flying as much as I could until weather stopped me.
2: When you finally got to Oshkosh, you must have been so relieved.
6: I was relieved and a little bit overwhelmed since this was my first tired airport on the whole trip.
2: And there was other traffic. I saw you land. You came up from Fond du Lac. You flew from the south up to the north, and you landed on 36, the big runway out here. And there was other aircraft in the pattern, too, right?
6: I landed right behind a DC-3.
2: A DC-3.
1: There's a little wake turbulence there, possibly.
6: I wasn't that close to them. They, like, came underneath me, landed, and then I was still gliding when they came off.
1: Okay,
6: so,
1: good. Well, make me a promise. Come back with your brother and see us and do a group interview with us either next year or 2 years from now, and let us catch up with you, okay?
6: We would have to wait a little bit longer than 2 years because my brother is in BCT training at the Air Force Academy.
1: Oh, wow. Good for him. All right. Well, thank you so much for joining us, and just promise to come back. It says we'll still be here. I promise. Jay Wanchi, Tim Bogenhagen, thank you again for co-hosting.
2: You're welcome. Thank
1: today.
2: You, Jeff.
1: And we love to come down and see all your excitement here at the Fun Fly Zone.
2: Yeah,
1: appreciate
2: so happy
1: it.
2: You came.
1: Yeah, thank you. Jay Wanchi on the fly. We are we're going to wrap it up for today here. If you haven't been down to the Fun Fly Zone, it's very easy to find. Just come down the flight line south, and you cannot miss it. We are going to be at the Seaplane Base tomorrow for our wrap-up show. So we'll see you there from the Seaplane Base. 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
3: Here's an interview from 2016.
1: Jamon G on the fly down at the IAC Pavilion. The rain has cleared away, and it's turning into a nice afternoon now. It's cooled off, and we're sitting here talking about aerobatics and all the fun stuff that goes along with that. Mike Hewer of the IAC is going to tell us about this interesting new display they have in their pavilion down here this year.
7: Yes, as I said before, our theme this year is grassroots to the top of the world, and we're featuring 15 famous American aerobatic pilots that really achieved a lot, starting at the grassroots, but all the way up to the titles of World Aerobatic Champion. And it makes such a wonderful story that I think even anyone would enjoy reading because looking at our exhibit. Because we start the exhibit with a fellow from Waco, Texas, by the name of Frank Price. And Frank was a story unto himself. I could talk all day about him. But what he did is he shipped an old Great Lakes airplane, which I was talking about earlier.
1: The biplane.
7: The old biplane with a Warner engine in it. And he shipped that thing over to Europe and got himself to Bratislava, Czechoslovakia, not knowing what the rules were going to be for the contest. There was no communication then, you know. I mean, no internet, right? And he didn't even know for sure what the rules were going to be for the contest. But he got himself there, and he was the only American there in 1960 to represent our country.
1: Wow.
7: And so, and it was tough because he had to leave his airplane there afterward because he didn't have the money. So he had to go back and crop dust for a while, and then so he could ship the airplane back. Needless to say, he didn't do too well, but he showed our flag, and we've got a picture of Frank in the exhibit, of him standing all by himself with a little Czech guy holding the American flag, and right next to him is a full team from the Soviet Union. You know, of about 10 pilots.
1: And we're talking about Iron Curtain times.
7: Iron Curtain time. We're talking about 1960 here. Yeah. Right in the middle of the Cold War, you know, right when Gary Francis Powers got shot down in the U-2. All of that was taking place at this time. Khrushchev was the premier of the Soviet Union. So this was really tough time. And he was behind the Iron Curtain in Czechoslovakia. So anyway, it's such an iconic photo because here you got a guy that did it all on his own, very much in the American way, solo. He financed it himself. He figured out how to get there. And he's up against a state-sponsored team that's all they do.
1: Yep.
7: All they do is train and are fully financed by their government. And still, even to this day, which is now 56 years later, we still are faced with that situation because American teams, we finance ourselves, we raise the money ourselves, and for the most part, the financial burden of participating over there falls to the pilots themselves. And
8: Very few sponsors.
7: Very few sponsors, yeah. And so they really carry the burden, but yet every year, every championships, we have a full team over there. So we start with Frank, and we work all the way up to our national champion, who participated in the World Championships last year in France, that, of course, being Rob Holland. So, and Rob achieved something that no other pilot has ever done over there. He's now won what they call the final freestyle event 3 times in a row at the World Championships, and nobody's ever achieved that. So we're real proud of Rob. And many of what you see in his air show performance out here are the kind of maneuvers that he does.
8: His tumbling stuff,
7: the gyroscopics and the tumbling is what you'd see in the final freestyle, which is also called the 4-minute free. But anyway, and we go through a whole bunch of pilots, but some of the other people that are here on site that are part of the group is Gene Soucy, who flies, his big cat out there.
8: This name here.
7: Mary Gaffney, of course, is also in the exhibit, and she was the Women's World Aerobatic Champion in 72.
8: Anybody in South Florida who's gotten a pilot certificate may have
7: probably got it from her, right?
8: Yep,
7: or know who,
8: right.
7: Know who she is.
8: Yep.
7: Kermit Weeks is here on site. He's selling his books over there in the warehouse, so you can get an autographed copy.
8: He's
7: of Kermit's
8: wearing a
7: books.
8: Whole bunch of hats this year.
7: Yeah,
8: here at
7: yeah.
8: NBA, with
7: well,
8: the, with the Martin Mars.
7: Oh yeah, the Martin Mars, and yeah, he's all over the place.
8: He was flying boat.
7: They gave him a big award this morning at the annual meeting. And then Patty Wagstaff is here. She's been on the team in the past, and we're telling her story here. And she's flying in the show as well as Kirby Chambliss, Debbie Reen Harvey. So we've got a lot of people to be proud of here. And they're all part of our exhibit. Some of them, but many of the others, though, are gone or couldn't make it.
8: Yeah. Well, it's a very nice exhibit. We would encourage anybody on grounds here to get down to IAC and look through that exhibit because there's a lot of good information.
7: And you don't mind if I give you a commercial plug?
8: Yeah, absolutely. Go ahead.
7: Yeah. The other thing we're doing is offering here at Oshkosh a 6-month free membership in the club.
8: No kidding.
7: Yeah, so they just come in, fill out a form, and they'll start getting our magazines.
8: Let's do it. Let's get them down here.
7: It's really
8: and
7: to get
8: up.
7: People in touch with us, what we're doing, and if they have any interest in aerobatics at all, it'll be well worth their time.
8: All right. We're going to talk to Gary DeBond, who you've invited to join us. Could you introduce Gary for us?
7: Yes. Gary's been a member of IAC for 40-plus years, I believe, and has been this is the second year as our contest director for the National Aerobatic Championships, which will be held in the last part of September in Sherman, Denison, Texas. And Gary's an experienced competitor and owns a Pitts, but also, this is really cool, I hope you can get to talk him to talk about this. He did a 3,000-mile bike trip from the Atlantic to the Pacific.
8: Whoa.
7: Just this year.
8: So, are we talking about a Harley or a
7: bicycle?
8: No,
7: we're talking about a real bike.
8: Okay, so, wow, that's an achievement.
7: Gary's tough. I mean, if you look at his legs, they're like iron, you know. But, yeah. But anyway, he's organizing that thing, but he's also an experienced pilot in his own right and a competitor. So.
8: Well, what I'm excited about is to talk to Gary about something our listeners might not know, and that is how do you invent a competition? How do you set up and how do you decide what will be involved and how do you get pilots to attend, all that stuff? Let's start A to Z. Start with the A.
9: Going from A to Z, well, I'll tell you, first off, there's three of us that work hard all year long to put this contest together. It's not as big as Oshkosh, that's obvious, but it still takes an awful lot of work. And Mike and myself and our manager, Trish, we're the ones that actually really work all year long to put this together. So it's not an easy thing to do. And one of the things we first start off with, obviously, is the contest waiver. That's where we get a waiver from the FAA for the airspace that we're going to use for the contest. So we set up a box that we use that the contest, the pilots fly in. They fly in a box that they have to stay in. That has to be set up. And once we get that box established, we send this waiver to our FAA, the local FISDO. They approve the waiver that we can use to fly the contest on.
8: How do you decide where to put the contest?
9: If you're talking about the Nationals, that's pretty easy because we've had it down in Denison, Texas at the North Texas Regional Airport for the last 40-some years, I believe 42 years or something like that. Wow. So that's not a problem there. If you're looking for a new site, then it takes off a completely different meaning. It's very difficult to find a good site. There's a lot of things that you have to look for.
8: But you, before you get to the national level, you have local IAC competitions.
9: Yes.
8: Do you also develop the rules for those?
9: We do, and we have a lot of regional contests. And once again, we go through the same process that we do here for the nationals. It's just more on a regional level, and it's a little bit easier.
8: Yeah, how do they decide where they're going to have it? Do they find an aerobatic community that sponsors it with a local airport and develops that airspace and that aerobatic box?
9: That's a good question. I've been to many contests that we've had to move over the years. And I'll just give you an example for Chapter 78, which is in Minneapolis. For many years, we had it at the Albert Lea Regional Airport. And then what happens is you have development going on. And at some point, the traffic gets to be too much for you, or the local people start to complain about the noise, and you end up having to search for another airport. Now, we did have moved our contest from Albert Lea down to Spencer, Iowa. And it's been down there now for about the last 5 years. But you have to have the facilities available. You have to have the hangar space available. There's just a lot of things that go into thinking about where do you want to hold your next contest. A lot of stuff goes into it that I just really can't remember at the moment.
8: How many regional contests a year do we have before you select the competitors for the nationals?
9: I believe there's probably close to 30, maybe 35 regional contests around the country before we move into the nationals.
8: Okay. Mm-hmm. And so you have the locations, you get that all set up. Now the contest itself.
9: Yes. Oh, that's going to take a long time to talk about.
8: Oh, well,
9: I'll be real simple about it.
8: Yeah, once we just outline it for
9: sure,
8: us.
9: Sure. We have to have a group of contest officials. These are all volunteers, and we have to have those in place before anything can happen. And if you just want me to run down through the list real quick, I can do that.
8: Sure.
9: Obviously, we have to have a contest director, like myself for the Nationals. We have to have an assistant contest director in case the contest director gets sick or something should happen to that effect. We have to have a jury chairman. And a jury. And what they do is anytime that we have a protest or we have any issues, the contest jury goes to the rules book and they determine, can we fix this problem through the standard rules that we have, or do we have to come up with some other solution? We also have a volunteer coordinator, which we rely on very heavily to put all of our volunteer force together. And they determine what each volunteer will do. Like we have a lot of judges that judge the contest. We have to determine who is available for that particular job, put that together. We have chief judges. We have a judge for every particular category. And the chief judge runs the judging line. We have judges for our primary contest, for our intermediate, for advanced, and also for unlimited.
8: Okay, so those are the categories for regional and Nationals.
9: And for the Nationals. Now, the Nationals are a little bit different because you can't just have a regular regional judge. You must be a national judge to be a judge at the National Aerobatic Championship.
8: Okay.
9: Just a little bit higher caliber
8: for
9: that.
8: I understand. So let's take a break. When we come back, we're going to keep discussing the National Aerobatic Championships. Okay. J-Mont G, we're on the fly. 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
10: Joining us now, Reginald Saunders, who's the Permanent Secretary of the Bahamas Ministry of Tourism and Aviation. Good morning, sir. Welcome.
11: Good morning. Thank you to be here. Well, I'm happy to be here.
10: Yeah.
11: How are you?
10: I am well.
11: Great.
10: And you've been here before, haven't you?
11: No, this is my first time.
10: This is your first time?
11: First time.
10: Okay. Well, what do you
11: think?
10: I'll
11: be back. This is phenomenal.
10: Okay.
11: You know, it's... You know, I've always been a sort of a pilot and aircraft enthusiast, so to see all of these aircraft lined off and all the stuff related to aviation is just spectacular. I'm happy I came, and I will be back.
10: Very, very good. So, obviously, you're here to promote tourism in Bahamas.
11: Yes.
10: And you are in the federal building, and the Bahamas group has been here for, I think you just said, 17 years.
11: We've been here under the leadership of Greg Rohl, who is one of our vertical specialists at the Ministry of Tourism. He's been doing a fantastic job in in building relationships and ensuring that we have a place here. And he's been, him and his team have just been phenomenal. And I say kudos and thank you to them.
10: Yeah, one of the things that I've been remiss on is my geography. As far I know where the Bahamas are. I didn't realize there are 16 different islands that make up the Bahamas.
11: Actually, there are 700.
10: 700?
11: There are 26 islands that are inhabited, but we have we like to call all the little rocks, you know, that stick out of the water, we call them islands. So if you count all of the little rocks, there are 700 of them that stretch from the south, from the east coast of Florida, straight down to Cuba.
10: Okay. Well, the ones that I was looking at on your website online, they run the gamut from very developed to something like Rum Cay, which is just sort of very, very natural.
11: Yes, yes. I mean, we offer a lot, and I guess that's one of the reasons why the Bahamas is such a special place to visit. And we call the islands of the Bahamas are very unique in their own way. Nassau and Freeport are sort of built up, you know, metropolitan cities with casinos and hotels, large hotels. But the family islands, which in, you know, maybe Exuma or Abaco, or they are sort of middle of the road, a lot of activities, but still sort of laid back. And then you can go to Andros or Ragged Island or Crooked Island, which is like totally, totally laid back. And, you know, you just lounge on a beach all day and have coconut water and other things, other goodies.
10: Goodies.
11: You got to come and check it out.
10: Okay. What's the transportation like between all those different islands?
11: Well, there's we have a national flag carrier, Bahamas Air, that flies to all of the islands. They may not go every day, but some islands get service every day. Others get service twice a week or something. We also have a whole fleet of private aviation companies that provide service to the different islands. There's boating. You can boat there. There's a whole system of mail boats, we call them, that travel throughout the family islands taking supplies and other stuff. So it's quite easy to get to.
10: One of the things that's been promoted through the years is actually flying your general aviation aircraft to the Bahamas. How does that process work?
11: That process works. Well, we have a lot of the people who come to the Bahamas by private aviation usually leave out of Florida, and they can travel to any of the islands. We had previously talked about pre-clearance, and what we hope to do with pre-clearance is to offer pre-clearance services through the Bahamas Immigration and the Bahamas Customs Department in Florida through Banyan. And that, therefore, when the private pilot leaves to go to the island of his choice, he would not have to clear customs or immigration on the island. So you can fly to, for example, Exuma, park your plane on the runway, and walk straight to your hotel or on the beach.
10: Excellent. And there's also planning websites and resources available to help general aviation pilots make that trip.
11: There's most of the information is found on our bahamas.gov.bs website. If you come at our booth at Terminal D, at the D building, we have a lot of literature there that's free, and we've had a lot of interest and a lot of persons stopping by and getting the information. So it's been phenomenal.
10: Well, tourism is a big part of the economy there in the Bahamas. Mm-hmm. Aside from that, describe for me if I was going to have a typical cuisine in Bahamas, what would I be? Ooh-hoo. What would I be eating?
11: Well, you know, we have the typical French stuff, the typical American stuff. You can get Wendy's, Burger King, McDonald's, Kentucky Fried Chicken. Or you can go to a native spot, which we like to call the fish fry, and you can get fried fish, peas and rice, macaroni, potato salad, fried plantains, guava duff, which is one of our local desserts. And you can wash all that down with some coconut water and little G-I-N.
12: That sounds good. Especially right about now, the sun's starting to come out and get a little warm here today.
11: Yeah.
12: With everything that's happened with COVID, what are there any restrictions or any things people need to worry about?
11: Well, you know, COVID has dealt a big blow to the Bahamas. When COVID hit in 2020 in March, we went from record-breaking 7.2 million tourists down to zero in the space of a month. And, of course, most countries, including ourselves, we were closed until July. We opened in July slowly. And since that time, we have been, I mean, the demand has been just phenomenal, particularly in the family islands for private aircraft private aircraft and boaters. They have been sort of like the idea of going to an island where there's not a lot of people and they can relax and have a good time. The COVID situation now is pretty much, you know, we have it basically under control. Nassau is back open for business completely. The hotels, for example, for the July 4th weekend, Bahama was 90%, had an occupancy rate of 90%. Atlantis was about 80%, so things are going extremely well. It's quite simple to come there. You just need, if you're fully vaccinated, you just go to our visa website, which is travel.visa.com. Fill out the visa form. It's a 2-second process, and you get your visa right away. If you are not fully vaccinated, then you'll have to take the RT-PCR test, and it must be negative, and you come in.
12: Very good. The weather is always beautiful there, right?
11: Most of the time. 99.9% of the time.
12: What is the typical climate there? I mean, what daily temperatures, nice sea breezes, right?
11: Actually, you know, when we first came here on Monday, I felt that I was in the Bahamas. It was hot. It was humid. You know, the only thing that was missing was a big body of water or a pool. So the weather is very similar. It's nice. There's a nice, you know, sea breeze coming off the sea, and I'm sure most visitors who coming from cold climates will see the Bahamas as God, it must be heaven or something, you know. And so that's what we like to promote.
12: Very good. You also have swimming pigs.
11: Yes.
12: Tell us about them.
11: Yeah, swimming pigs. I don't know where these pigs learn to swim. But they swim. They in the Exumas and also in the Abacos, there is a place where, you know, we take our visitors and they can experience swimming with the pigs. And the pigs just come off the land and they go into the water and they entertain the visitors, you know.
12: I've heard of swimming with dolphins and, mm-hmm. and with other fish, but never
11: swimming with pigs.
12: So there's something to put on the bucket list.
11: There you go. Yeah. And you could also swim with stingrays and swing with sharks and, you know, anything else you might want to swim with.
12: There you go. Talk a little bit about your team that's here at Oshkosh.
11: Our team, we have a very diverse team of specialists from the Ministry of Tourism. They have done a fantastic job in organizing this event for the past 18 years. That team is now currently led by Greg Rohl. He's a former chairman of the organization here. And he has a team consisting of about four or five young guys. Some responsible for aircraft, some responsible for diving, boating, etc. So we're basically doing the gamut of stuff here. We also have a representative from Bahamas Customs who would explain the various regulations and requirements for getting into the Bahamas.
12: Excellent. And again, this is something that, like general aviation aircraft, you can make that flight. It's mm-hmm. not very difficult.
11: No. Nope.
12: And it's really been encouraged. I know Sporty's pilot shop had a fly in there mm-hmm. In past years, and they really encouraged folks to kind of take that I don't want to say a leap of faith.
11: Yeah,
12: because and for most general aviation pilots, flying over large bodies of water mm-hmm. is kind of scary. But in this case, it's really not as scary.
11: No, from Fort Lauderdale, for example, the minute you get in the air, you can see the Bahamas. You know, it takes, I think Bimini is 40 nautical miles away. Grand Bahama is 65 nautical miles. So it's very, very, I was explaining to a friend of mine the other day, there's a lake you guys have around here, Lake, it's the big lake.
12: Lake Michigan?
11: No, no.
12: Lake Superior?
11: No.
12: Oh, Lake Winnebago.
11: Lake Winnebago, right.
12: That's actually a small lake compared to the
11: big I agree. But if you go, if you take a flight from one end of that lake to the next, you'll be in the Bahamas. In okay. fact, you'll probably be in the Bahamas sooner.
12: There you go.
11: Yeah.
12: And Lake Winnebago is not that big.
11: No.
12: It sounds good.
11: The Bahamas could fit in Lake Superior several times.
12: There you go. Reginald, any final thoughts before we wrap up this morning?
11: I think it's important for us to recognize the wonderful support that we have been getting. As I said, this is our 18th year. We don't intend to stop. We'll be here for some time going forward, I think. The people are just fantastic, exceptional. We've met a lot of people, and a lot of people have become our friends. And so I just want to thank all of them and thank you guys for making us feel so welcome.
12: Well, good. We're glad to have you here.
11: Thank you.
12: Reginald Saunders, who's the Permanent Secretary of the Bahamas Ministry of Tourism and Aviation. Welcome to Oshkosh, and hopefully we'll see you in the Bahamas sometime.
11: I hope so. Soon. Thank you, Steve.
12: Thank you.
11: All right.
12: You're listening to EIA Radio.
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13: Fast Eddie in the studio here with Court Dunn from the New Garden Flight Connection Flight School, based at the New Garden Airport in Tough Kenneman, Pennsylvania. The airport identifier would be November 57. Court, how you doing?
14: Great to be with you again, Eddie.
13: It's good to see you. Court, question for you. What possesses a man to open a flight school?
14: Really good question. Sometimes I wonder that myself, but 3 years ago, I decided to do it. I'm a school teacher by trade, and I was looking for something to kind of supplement my Social Security. And the airport manager, John Martin, at the time, when one of the flight schools wasn't working out quite as well as we had hoped it would be, he asked me if I'd be interested in starting a flight school. And after about a week of sleepless nights, recognizing the substantial investment it would be, I decided to go ahead with it. Never looked back, and it's been one of the best things I've ever done.
13: Wait a minute, you only laid awake for 1 week?
14: 1 week. It was about 6 or 7 days.
13: And a little voice inside your head said, go for it.
14: That's exactly what happened.
13: Well, that's good. Well, there's got to be a lot of challenges running a flight school. I would figure the first one would be, where do you go to get instructors?
14: That is hard. And thankfully, we had already a stable of instructors from the area and from previous flight schools. So I was lucky enough to start out with a couple of flight instructors, including the airport manager, who actually doubles as our chief flight instructor now. That worked out pretty well.
13: Okay, that's great. What kind of airplanes are you flying at this moment?
14: Well, first of all, we started with a 172. That was the initial investment. And then I believe in doing things really slowly, since it represented, like I said, an investment on my part, some of my retirement money that I put away. I did want to move slowly, and that's kind of what I've done in the past with past business ventures anyhow. So I bought a 172 for the flight school, made sure that was going to work, and after that worked, I'd say we probably had that about 8 or 9 months. Now we bought a 150. So right now we have the 172 and the 150 online, and here at Oshkosh, we're picking up, taking delivery on our first LSA, a Pipistrel.
13: Okay, why a Pipistrel?
14: Well, for the longest time, I really felt that LSA was going to be the new market niche for flight schools. We've had a lot of requests for a light sport. A lot of people come in asking if we have a light sport, and until now, we haven't had one. Try as I would to try to make the numbers work, I just couldn't make the numbers work for a flight school. You couldn't charge enough money to pay the mortgage on a light sport. The price point is far too high. So Pipistrel actually entered the market with the idea that they were going to market directly to flight schools. And they came in at a price point that actually the numbers work for banks, for flight school owners, for students. It just works all the way around. And so that was the main reason. I flew one about 6 months ago. I fell in love with the flight characteristics of it. It's simple to operate, cheaper to operate. And as I said, it comes in at a price point that it'll work for flight schools. So even without the airplane on the field right now, we have a lot of interest. A lot of people are calling regularly, asking when it's going to be online.
13: So the word has gotten out that you've got the pipistrel.
14: It has.
13: Allegedly, the airplane is here at Oshkosh right now.
14: It is. It actually, and when we arrived here, I guess it was Saturday afternoon, the first thing we did was run over there and put our logo on the fuselage.
13: So it's labeled. You know which one it is. It says New Garden Flight Connection on it.
14: It's sitting at the Pipistrel Aviation booth as we speak.
13: Oh, that's great. I'm going to have to go over there and take a look at your new airplane.
14: Please do.
13: So what about maintenance and upkeep on the airplanes in the flight school? Has this been a problem by any chance?
14: The one thing that I found, and again, I entered the flight school business kind of as a novice. I've had some excellent advice, some people who really are very concerned about the airport, about flight schools in general, specifically at New Garden, are going to keep the airport, the flight school, and aviation alive. So I've had a lot of good advice. And the two major issues that I've found so far are in running flight school are, number one, the maintenance of the airplanes,

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1: Flight instructors are most of the time instructing to build hours to move on. And so we have some really good instructors, and it's been an issue. You know, one or two have decided to move on. Some have come back and work part-time for us now while keeping other jobs, which is fantastic for us. But they do want to move on, and trying to find competent instructors is always an ongoing source of concern for us.
2: Okay, that's good. And, of course, you're always looking for qualified instructors.
1: Always.
2: Are you guys busy with the flight school?
1: We're as busy as we can be right now. And, as I said, with the third plane we're putting online, I think we're going to be able to handle everything. And as I said earlier, too, that moving slowly is the key. And I kind of visualize this particular flight school as having planes of different sorts. Rather than having a whole line of 172s, for instance, I'd rather have maybe a 172, a 150, and LSA. I think I'd like to get a tailwheel on the field at some point. And actually, we're making arrangements right now to bring an Arrow on for complex training as a leaseback operation.
2: So you've got a pretty good future planned out here for the New Garden Flight Connection.
1: Right now we do. Because of the airport and the way the airport's growing and the enthusiasm generated all the way around, I think we're in a pretty good position right now with the flight school.
2: Well, there's a lot of activity at New Garden Airport besides just all the classic airplanes and aircraft restorations that are going on there. You guys there's been a whole program of improvements that have been brought about since the airport was bought out and John Martin was brought on board as manager. What's going on with the improvements there?
1: Well, number one, John has brought a lot of enthusiasm to the airfield. We pride ourselves on being one of the old-time airfields. There's no chain-link fence around it. There's barbecues happening regularly. We have experienced pilots, new pilots, student pilots. We have aerobatic pilots base their planes there at the field. It's just there's a lot of activity going on, a lot of good activity. We have one of the largest EAA chapters in the entire country.
2: That's right, world famous Chapter 240 and their world famous pancake breakfast.
1: That's absolutely right.
2: That's absolutely a don't miss.
1: So I think that if you take the EAA chapter, which is a very, very large chapter, the growth of the airport, the growing flight school, that the airport is really poised for the next few years.
2: What kind of improvements are planned for New Garden?
1: Well, we just finished adding a new taxiway that runs the length of the runway, which is new. And arrangements are underway right now to make a new runway, to add a new runway. I shouldn't say it's not a new runway, to rebuild the old runway. We have hangars going in, T's and box hangars going in. So there's an awful lot of planned growth, actual growth and planned growth going on.
2: So it sounds like November 57 is thriving. Isn't that kind of a rarity out there?
1: Well, from my limited experience, it certainly is. I can't speak for a lot of airports around the country, but certainly from what I read, I would say it's a rarity. But the enthusiasm around the airport is what I think gets me really excited, that there's so many people in so many different areas that are really contributing to the life and the vitality of November 57.
2: Now, another interesting part, I did a little bit of research here before we got together. I was looking at the Future Aviators Summer Camp. What is that all about?
1: Oh, well, I'm glad you brought that up. I guess it was 4 years ago, John Martin, the airport manager, and I were speaking and really wondering about what we could do to advance aviation. And he made a statement a while ago saying that he was the youngest airplane owner on the field. And 10 years later, he was also still the youngest airplane owner on the field, aviation was not getting younger. So it was his idea to start an aviation camp at the airport. And we did the very first year. It was just kind of very put together pretty hurriedly, but it met with tremendous success. I think we had 22 kids for a full-day camp, 9 o'clock to 3:30 every day. A lot of activities. We made sure they all flew in our flight school.

0: multiple planes, and got a logbook. The next year we had 40, I think it was 46 or 47 youngsters at the camp. The third year, I think we were over, I think it was 58. And this year we had to go to 2 weeks. And the very first week, we've already had, and we had 48 registered in the first week, and we probably will have 30 to 40 in the second week in August.
1: This program's really taken off.
0: Oh, tremendously.
1: So what are they doing? What are you introducing the kids to in this summer camp?
0: Well, number one, we want to expose them to all, as many different facets of aviation as that we can, including an actual flight with a CFI. They build models, they build rockets, they do egg drops from a Piper Cub. Many years, Matt Chapman has flown for us, has done a private little air show for us, because he bases his plane at our field.
1: Mm-hmm.
0: We have powered parachutes, gyrocopters demonstrations, glider demonstrations, as many different kinds of aviators we can get on the field at a particular time. The kids even tried hang gliding off the hill at the end of the runway. We've done a lot of stuff with these youngsters.
1: Well, it sounds like it's a terrific program. How would somebody get their child enrolled in this if they wanted to get into it?
0: The best thing to do is to call John Martin at the airport or go online at newgardenflyingfield.com, and there's an application right there.
1: You guys have a Facebook page for the airport too, right?
0: We do. We have New Garden Flying Field has a Facebook page, and New Garden Flight Connection, the flight school, also has a Facebook page.
1: Aha. Do you have a website too? Go ahead.
0: And we do.
1: Oh, that's beautiful. What's the website?
0: And newgardenflightconnection.com.
1: All right. So if you don't know the exact flight school, I was looking at the website, newgardenflyingfield.com. There is a link to the flight school on there, which I think is great. I think I saw a link on there too to the Future Aviator Summer Camp. There's all kinds of ways to get involved in this. Do you see a bright future for New Garden Field?
0: Well, absolutely. And I think one of the things I'd like to add about this, the camp, a lot of the youngsters we had in our camp 4 years ago are now coming back to work as line boys, taking flight lessons. They're starting their careers in aviation because of the start they got with our flight camp.
1: So this was definitely worth the time and effort to put it together.
0: Definitely worth the time and effort. And at our airport, the age of the flight, the student is getting younger, or the age of the pilot is getting younger.
1: That's good.
0: I think that's the future right there.
1: Exactly. And, of course, coupled in with all of the improvements and everything, I'm thinking you guys are looking pretty good.
0: Absolutely.
1: Guess I'm going to have to come down there. We've been talking to Court Dunn of the New Garden Flight Connection Flight School, based out of the New Garden Airport in Tufkenman, Pennsylvania. I'm Fast Eddie, and you're listening to EAA Radio.
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3: I am Digital Dave.
1: And I'm Grandpa Eddie here.
3: Grandpa Eddie.
1: On Silly Sunday here at EAA Radio. And with us in the studio today, seeing as how we've got Rachel Ferguson. Did you get your onion at the desk?
4: Oh, boy. I'm in it for a treat with this interview, I think.
1: Yep. You sure are.
3: You shouldn't have stood still this morning.
1: Obviously, you were the slowest one.
4: Something like that, I would say. Yeah, the yes person, apparently.
3: You can beat up on your I would say handler, but she's not handler.
4: Oh, she's been awesome. She's behind the scenes a lot, but she's worked a lot of magic this week.
5: I'm security.
3: Oh, that security's here. We're in trouble.
1: Boy, are we ever.
3: Anyway, you're part of Air Force Material Logistics
1: Support.
3: Stuff. Right. I told her she rented the U-Haul truck they used to get here.
1: And then she said they came here in a C-17.
4: Yeah.
1: Some truck.
3: They only did that because they wanted to come in style.
4: I mean, a C-17 is way cooler than a U-Haul.
3: It only had two backpacks in it. I mean, I don't know why you needed that.
4: Boy, oh boy. You should have seen the back of that thing. It was packed full. Those crew did an amazing job getting our stuff here. They brought all of our crates. They brought our golf carts. We brought an F-22 engine. We brought all kinds of stuff on that C-17. Excuse me.
3: Where's that engine now?
4: Well, it's actually still in the back of the C-17.
3: Oh,
4: it was part of the displays we had.
3: Let's see. I've got a toy
4: showcase.
3: Hauler trailer. I think it'd probably carry that.
1: It'd help us get home a lot quicker,
3: I was thinking,
1: too.
3: Especially around Chicago. But anyway, what kind of planning does it take to do all this?
4: It takes quite a bit, actually. A lot of things that are not necessarily visible to most eyes. We started back in December working with the EAA crew about what all, you know, this looked like. We came to a visit in February and got the lay of the land and talked with the team here. But we've been working since then to build out our displays and the people to come and the aircraft here. So that's a nutshell version of the things that go into the planning to get everybody here.
3: Well, do you bring Air Force personnel strictly to help set up and tear down?
4: Well, you know, if you signed up to be part of this event, you're pretty much part of the setup and teardown as
3: well.
4: That's
3: what I figured.
4: Yeah.
3: Comes with the territory.
4: It does, exactly.
3: But you'll love it anyway.
4: Oh, it's been awesome. It's been a fantastic week. Everybody's had a blast. It's been very, very good.
3: Is your first time here?
4: This is my first time here, yes.
3: And what do you think?
4: Oh, man, I've been blown away. I really have.
3: I mean, you saw it in February when it was empty.
4: I did see it empty, and they said it will look very different in July, and I imagine that would be the case.
3: And you went, yeah, sure, whatever.
4: It definitely has been, obviously, a very different experience with everything that's here, and it's just been very, very well executed.
3: Well, we try.
4: It's been our pleasure to be here.
5: I was going to say, you probably started putting a checklist together back in February, and by now it's probably the size of the New York phone book.
4: Yeah, it certainly has been. And, of course, in any event, there's always all the changes, be it along the way, last minute, all kinds of change-ups. So, you know, that phone book just grows even when you're at the event.
3: Do you have a standard show setup that you can just pop in the plane and take, or do you have to work everything out and design all the displays as you for this show?
4: This was designed specifically for this show. It's been a real privilege for Air Force Materiel Command to be able to do this. I don't know that we've had a lot of opportunities to be as a MAGCOM showcased individual centers all together like this, and so we have put together everything specifically for this show.
3: Okay, now when you're not doing this show or other shows, what is your job?
4: So my job with the Air Force is I actually work at the National Museum of the United States Air Force.
3: In Dayton.
4: Hello, Dayton.
3: Hey, I heard she could get us in free.
4: You know what? I think I can work that out. That museum, if you do not know, is actually free to the public, and it's absolutely beautiful. It's an incredible experience to work there. Four hangars full of aviation history, and I have learned so much just being there on that staff.
3: Have you done the whole museum? Probably not.
4: Well, that's probably a more lengthy answer. I have certainly been in every hangar. I have been exposed to much of the history there. I've done tours with the director, who's got so much knowledge. But I honestly learned something new every week there. It's just there's so much there.
3: Well, my wife and I visited earlier last year. Anyway, we were there opening to closing, and I think we saw 1.25 hangers.
4: Oh, yeah.
3: That's it.
4: They say that you should give it four full days if you want to, like, read all the pieces and learn all the things.
3: And you have to, because there's so much cool history with all the different things you have
4: there. There really is. So that's my day job. It's a lot of fun. I plan special events there. And so I've had the privilege of being on this team for this event.
3: Radio Day?
5: Hey, I'm down with that. How about Honda Valkyrie Day? Get my motorcycle picture taken with the B-70.
3: Yes, I knew that was coming.
5: You betcha.
3: You know, it's funny. You look at so much stuff, like the B-70 still looks futuristic. And then you get close to it and you're like, wow, this thing's old.
4: Yeah. It's pretty wild. And just the span of time in aviation in general. And seeing here what we've been able to even showcase here has been just quite the experience. Yeah.
3: Were you have you been around small planes a lot in your life prior to Air Force?
4: No, I have not.
3: So it must have been interesting seeing how many of them were here and the different types.
4: Oh, my goodness. A whole campground in and of itself with all those little planes. And then what we put out on the plaza, you know, like all the different variations that come throughout the week. So it's just a span of aviation. I have learned so much because aviation itself is not my specialty category. And so I've really absorbed a lot about all of that world, which has been very important and very interesting. I love it. It's been great.
3: And now you're going to go back and look at all those Air Force experimentals that were like, wow, this thing was actually a home built. And then we started playing with it.
4: Yeah. It's like, I thought, okay, I learned something. I know something about that aircraft.
3: Yep.
4: Yeah.
3: Yep. Pretty amazing.
5: I was going to say, I keep meaning to get out there, and the last time I was out there, I was coming back from Tulsa, Oklahoma. My entire goal was to go and see the XB-70, my favorite airplane, and I would like to
3: volunteer. They caught him hugging the tires.
5: I was hugging the tires, yes. I would like to volunteer to help clean the airplane sometime. I'm not good at dusting at home, but for the Valkyrie, I will change.
4: Yeah, you make the exception.
3: Yeah. There you go.
4: Yeah, definitely come visit us out at Wright-Patterson Air Force Base at Dayton, Ohio. And, you know, all of our personnel that have been here have been so excited to be a part of this, and it's just been really great.
3: They got out of the office for a little while.
4: There's that, too.
3: Yeah,
4: it's
3: yeah.
4: definitely different from
3: how
4: the
3: desk. How many
4: of them
3: have told you they want to come back?
4: Pretty much every conversation I've had, you know, the people have said, yep, this is very cool. I would come back not working. You know, because during the day we're tied
3: yep.
4: up and showcasing who we are as the Air Force. And so we take breaks. We get to see what's out on the field, you know, and in the display tents. But our focus is to showcase the Air Force. And so a lot of people have mentioned, hey, it'd be awesome just to come back just for fun, you know, mm-hmm. to, like, experience it in a deeper level where you're not, you know, where you're able to have a different, I guess, perspective, different focus.
3: Well, I'm sure every time an F-22 flew over, you wanted to run out and look.
4: Pretty much.
3: Yeah.
4: Yeah.
3: I mean, we all do.
5: That's the Oshkosh thing.
4: It's the nature
5: thing.
4: Of it. Yep. Exactly.
3: Did you get the air show burn under here, under your chin?
4: Probably. Yeah.
3: Did you see the night air show, at least?
4: Oh, it was incredible.
3: Isn't
4: I
3: that
4: did.
3: Wild?
4: Yeah, it was absolutely amazing.
3: And nobody can blow up grass like Oshkosh.
5: Yeah.
4: You know, I don't want to be one of those people out there doing cleanup. So
3: oh, yeah.
4: Got to give them props.
3: I think they had to put out some fires last night. I'm not sure.
5: I believe they did.
3: No, we didn't go out there, but we got interviewed the guy that used to do the pilot
5: yeah,
3: years back.
5: Yeah, he invited us to go out
3: to
5: there and help
3: set
5: him set it up.
4: Uh-huh.
3: But we just never did. I don't know why. Dumb, I guess.
5: Time.
3: Anyway.
5: Time, I think.
4: Yeah, time, sure.
3: Oh, sure. That's a good excuse.
5: You know, the thing being is last night they probably blew up enough avgas to fuel the C-17.
3: Well,
4: oh, wow.
3: I saw a T-shirt once that said, avgas is evil and must be burned.
4: Oh, boy.
3: So you're going to start planning for next year, next week?
4: Well, as is the tradition in just about any event world, that's about how things work. So, you know, depending on what the needs for the Air Force look like for next year, I'm sure those conversations will start pretty immediately.
3: Okay.
5: And the first thing that you're going to avoid is us here at EAA
3: right.
5: Radio.
4: And oh, no. This has been awesome. You guys have been fantastic.
3: It's the drugs. You're fine.
5: It was
4: or
5: all
4: is it that it's at the end of the week and
3: yeah,
4: it's
3: you're
4: exhaustion.
3: Just tired.
4: Okay, I got
3: you're
4: it.
3: Hallucinating.
4: Yeah. I got it.
5: See, it was all AI.
3: Oh, yeah. You know, you think with a whole year to prepare, you wouldn't have to be doing anything at the last minute.
5: You would think.
4: Oh, definitely not the case.
3: Yes, no kidding.
4: No.
3: It's always the night before.
4: Yeah, or the morning of.
3: Or you forgot to pack it and have to fly another C-17 out here with that box of Kleenex.
4: Yeah, see, better than a U-Haul.
3: Much handier.
4: Quicker, too.
3: Yes, that's true. Boy, what a camper.
5: And you get style points when you pull up to the pump and say, fill her up.
4: Yeah, they wouldn't quite know what to do with that, probably.
3: I think the pump pulls up to them.
5: Could be.
3: That's a lot of fuel.
5: Yes, it is.
3: How many? Technical question?
4: Ooh, I
3: ready?
4: Don't know if I can
3: ready?
4: Answer.
3: How many ping pong balls can a C-17
5: oh,
3: carry?
4: I cannot
3: that,
4: answer
3: that's
4: that.
3: That's the standard unit
4: I
3: of measure,
4: I feel like there's
3: you know.
4: A trick behind this question.
3: No trick?
5: Well, the C-5 can hold over 12 million.
4: Oh, my.
3: So that's tough shoes to fill there.
4: Yeah. So how many is it?
3: I have no idea.
4: Oh,
3: I think
4: okay.
3: it's probably about six.
4: Six?
3: Yeah, yeah. But they're stowed and packed perfectly.
4: That's quite interesting. Well, I'll have to
3: You'll
4: investigate
3: have to ask
4: that
3: it.
4: With the crew.
3: Yeah, where's the loadmaster? Get him over here.
4: Exactly.
3: Yeah.
5: There you go.
3: Oh, it's great having you.
4: Yeah, thank you for having us. It's been a great experience this week, and it's been fun talking with you guys this morning.
5: We've had a lot of fun with the Air Force this week.
4: Yeah.
5: They've been here, pardon the pun, in force.
3: Oh.
5: And it's great to know all the opportunities that there are because
4: there's so many.
5: There are.
3: And especially on the civilian side. I didn't
4: there
3: realize
4: There really
3: it.
4: Are,
3: yeah.
4: yes. I mean, it's incredible how many opportunities. That's what I do. I'm a civilian in the Air Force. I've worked for the Air Force for 10 years, and you know, a lot of people just don't realize that there's those opportunities outside of active duty. And especially inside of Air Force Materiel Command, we have many, many across the board with people of different, talents, experiences, and things. So definitely check us out. I think
3: Do you need two grumpy old men? Is that position filled?
4: They fit perfectly in there.
3: Perfect. Let's go.
5: Yeah. I'm in. Yeah. Especially if it's at Dayton.
3: Especially Dayton. Yeah.
4: Yeah. Especially in Dayton.
3: Yep. You got to go to Dayton. Dayton was quite a happening town.
5: It is.
4: Dayton's full of aviation history.
3: Yeah, it is. Yeah, we visited the Waco Museum. Yeah. We visited the original Wright Brothers bike shop and all that stuff.
4: Yeah, exactly.
3: You got to go.
4: Yes, so much there. Yep. Come see us.
3: Please.
5: Definitely.
3: All right, let's go.
5: Tommy, I'm in.
3: Fill in, Tommy.
5: Tommy, fill in. We're leaving.
3: She's over there going, oh, thank you. All right, this is Digital Dave.
5: And I'm Grandpa Eddie, and this is EAA Radio.
2: Here's a classic interview from 2010.
6: This is Digital Dave again.
1: And I'm Fast Eddie still.
6: Really?
1: Yeah.
6: Did you check your bats this morning?
1: Yes,
6: that's why we wear them, you know.
1: That's right.
6: And we're joined by Mr. Don Abbott of the American Air Campers Association.
7: Good morning.
6: I like that. It's on a shirt. I don't even have to remember it.
1: Hey, it's great, too. He's out of Fort Myers.
6: Talk much?
8: One of those.
1: Fort Myers, Florida.
8: Going to watch that mouthwash.
1: Yeah. I must have used rubber cement this morning.
6: Yeah, he often gets those confused.
1: So, Don, you're here today to talk about the American Air Campers Association. What is this
8: about? Well, I'll tell you what. You can almost look around AirVenture and see what it's all about, because AirVenture every year hosts about 41,000 air campers here, and Camp Schuller and the North 40 and down the flight lines. Actually, this whole thing started with my daughter and I 30-some years ago, camping by air at a little state park strip in Indiana. And about 5 years ago, I decided to reenact that and look up the strip. I could not find any guide for on-field camping. So we decided to do that guide, and so far we've come up with 550 airports that would allow you to camp on the airport. And we've put together an online guide for all those 550 airports. Well, as we started that research, everybody said, why don't you start an association so that, you know, maybe we can call this guy and find out what his experience was, or if we're going to fly out west, we've never flown out west, get a hold of somebody that's used to that airport out there and talk to him. So we started putting that together, and the whole thing started really gelling about a year and a half ago, and it's grown like wildfire. It really has. We have just met so many wonderful people across the country, airport operators, and pilots included. In fact, I have a little story to tell you about airports. We have a questionnaire that we ask these people to fill out, and then we verify this by telephone. So we called this airport in Virginia, and we said, do you have showers? And the guy said, no, we don't. And I said, okay, that's a no. And he said, well, hold on just a minute. Wait. Actually, if you come in and camp with us and you want a shower, we'll load you up in our truck. We take you down to the fire station, and they'll let you use their shower.
6: Oh, man. Well, that's a shower.
1: Well, that's improvisation, something
8: yeah.
1: that EAAers
6: that's
1: are known
6: right.
1: for.
8: Absolutely.
6: That's right.
8: Yeah. So now we've built up a whole social network on our website. The social network, and we're on Facebook and Twitter and all that other stuff that I don't understand.
6: Well, whatever it was low and
1: Eddie.
6: Fast.
1: There's another camper.
8: I don't think he's going to stop.
1: Probably an F-15.
8: Wow.
1: I can't see him.
8: Yeah.
6: No, we don't have the view today.
1: F-16.
6: Can't camp nuts in that airplane.
8: No, that's for sure. But at any rate, we've formed the social network, and we now have 10 regional directors splitting up the country, and they actively take an active role in telling you about how camping is in their area, and a lot of them are going to organize now little mini trips where you can actually go out camping with them in their area.
6: Oh, now you're talking.
8: Yeah.
6: Do you arrange for like activities once you're there?
8: Absolutely. And then we have an East and West Air Campers Jamboree, which will be starting in 2011.
1: Nice.
8: Well, we did an East and West because, you know, a lot of times people in these small airplanes, if they're in California, they say, well, you know, I don't want to go to Pennsylvania. You know, I wouldn't mind going to Arizona.
6: We're from Pennsylvania now.
8: So we put an east and west together. And the first mini one is at Lee Bottom. Have you ever heard of that airport?
6: No. Whoop. I think he has.
8: Okay.
1: He'll get there quicker than us, too.
6: Yep.
8: Lee Bottom is in Hanover, Indiana. And it's owned by an airline captain, a little 4,000-foot grass strip down there. And he started he started this thing called Social Sunday. And he invited all the tail draggers in and all the antiquers and all that stuff. And Social Sunday means he gives away free ice cream.
1: Nice.
8: And
1: nice.
8: Then they have a deal in the fall, in September, which we are going to take part in this year, inviting all our members into at Lee Bottom. And it's a big camp-in. So it should be fun.
1: It should be kind of like a mini Oshkosh.
8: Well, although, you know, you're never going to get to an Oshkosh, that's for sure. This is the king. This is the grandpuppy.
6: Yeah. Now, I understand you've even gone as far as recommending types of equipment to bring because obviously you're weight limited.
8: Well, you know, so many of our members said we want a council for equipment. We'd like to know what is the best and what the stuff. So we put together a camp store. And somebody said, oh, is that for a profit? And I said, no, that's highly nonprofit, as a matter of fact. So we put this camp store together, and we went out and researched over 700 products. And, for instance, a camp stove, we would say, okay, here are 12 camp stoves. We found the best one, and that's all we offer, is the best camp stove. And that happens to be a Primus, and it burns aviation fuel.
1: Whoa.
8: Which is really cool.
6: Yeah, you never run short, hopefully.
8: Yeah, it'll burn anything. It'll burn swamp sludge, I think. But
1: we'll test that out today.
6: Yeah. Yeah, there's plenty of that.
1: Well, it sounds like you get together and you have a really good time. What has been your biggest event so far?
8: Well, you know, our motto is New Horizons and New Friends. And we've had several big events so far where we merely go out to the EAA chapters and the Pilots Association of a state, and we'll say, hey, we're going to do a big barbecue cookout 2 weeks from now. So come on out, and if you haven't camped with your airplane, bring your camping gear and find out what it's all about. And these people bring their families out, and they've never done it before, and they rave. They walk away and say, best experience I ever had. Now, Thursday of this week, we're presenting our first award of excellence to Tom Poberesny and the Poberesny family and the EAA for family togetherness in aviation. And I think that's what our organization is really doing. It's pulling all these families back together. It's taking the kids from their 7.5 hours a day in front of a screen and texting and all this out and teaching them how not to burn a hole in a coffee pot, how to build a campfire, how to maybe sing an old song. And it's really rewarding to see this. Okay, here comes the Air Force by again. They're not nearly as loud as the other one, that's for sure. Every day we have a web feed that comes from Oshkosh this week on our AmericanAirCampers.com.
1: Nice.
8: So we'd like to have everybody tune into that, and we're going to recommend that they tune into your radio station to hear all your interesting interviews, too. I think this is really a great venue that you have here, being able to broadcast to the people here and around the surrounding areas, and as a matter of fact, all over the world.
6: Well, you know the way we camp, we'll be bringing our C-130.
8: That's a good idea. We had an ad that we presented to one of the major manufacturers. It was Cessna. And we said, okay, here's a Skycatcher. We had a little tent out in front of the Skycatcher and a couple. And then here's a 172, and we had three people in a little tent. And then a 182, and we had four people. And then a 206 and five people. And then we had the Caravan, where we had Irish wolfhounds, waiters and tuxes, champagne glasses. And we said, take air camping to any level you want, you know?
6: Yeah, I like that. That's great. All right, real quick, where are you on the field?
8: We are in Hangar D, which is the Garmin hangar. We're in booths 4123 and 4125.
1: Oh, we'll definitely be swinging by there.
8: Swing by
6: there. Come by and see you and check you out on the website, which is?
8: www.AmericanAirCampers.com.
6: Very good. Now, we know he's an an older gentleman because he still puts the WWW on the front there.
8: Well, a lot of things I do are an older gentleman style.
6: Yeah, nothing wrong with that.
5: But he's a hands-on guy. You know, the new generation can learn things from people like this.
8: Well, we hope so.
6: There's a concept.
5: Such a concept.
8: So. All right. This has been a real pleasure, guys.
6: Well, thanks for coming, Don.
8: I appreciate you having me on.
5: We appreciate you coming out, sir.
8: And you know what? I think it's Wednesday or Thursday. I'm not sure which. We just produced, my television production company just produced a 47-minute documentary on the AirCoop.
6: And we will be having you back to talk to us about that. Yes, we will.
8: Exciting airplane. Really
6: very good. It sure is.
8: It's cool.
6: All right, sir. Thank you very much.
8: Thank you very much indeed.
6: All right. This is Digital Dave.
5: And I'm Fast Eddie. And you're listening to EAA Radio.
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9: I'm Farid Guillot, and along with me is...
10: I'm very cool. I'm Paul Prydecker.
9: Always, Paul. You're always cool. And joining us is Tim LeBaron, who is Director of Aviation Safety for the National Transportation Safety Board. Welcome, sir.
11: Thank you, and good afternoon.
9: We're going to start off with something that I know in my many years of talking with your representatives here at EAA is the top 10 most wanted list. And we have at least the ones in the aviation category we'd like to ask you about and say, how are we doing?
11: Well, I'm sure we can always do better, but I appreciate you bringing that up. And absolutely, those. And it's interesting that oftentimes people say, why do you call it the most wanted list? It sounds like it's something that belongs on the post office wall. And some people don't like that. But really, it's our focus. It's our areas of focus. And this year, SMS and flight data monitoring and flight data recorders. You know, we go out oftentimes on crashes, and we don't know what happened. We really don't. And if we only had a flight data recorder on board, again, perhaps we could prevent that accident from happening again in the future.
9: I even in cars now, it seems there's a lot of information that investigators can glean from some of the systems on board. Even if, like, in airplanes, and especially light GA airplanes with the new kind of integrated flight displays and everything, even though it's not a flight data recorder per se, or there's not a separate unit, is there a lot of information you can glean from some of those displays and things like that?
11: There certainly is. And I remember starting out as an investigator 19 years ago, if we had a Garmin GPS, we were delighted. Mm-hmm. That was the only thing we had. And so nowadays, all sorts of information. And it isn't a flight data recorder, but in a lot of ways it is. We can take that data and actually put it in a computer and replay the whole accident scene. So a lot of them don't have necessarily voice on them, but we can get the data and find out what happened. So yes, indeed, very, very helpful.
10: One of the things that has a particular interest to me, and it's related to this topic, is just like Farid, I've been a flight instructor for years. Adapting that technology into the aircraft that we use for flight training seems like it would be invaluable to help us understand incidents and how these airplanes are being flown and what some of the limitations are. Are you making some progress, or is the industry making some progress in addressing that segment of the market?
11: I think they are, and I agree. It's an invaluable tool. And just to be able to go after the fact and review what happened during that flight, you know, that's something, as we remember, when I started flying, we didn't even have an intercom system. You're screaming at each other.
10: Oh, yeah, absolutely.
11: So the thought of actually being able to replay the flight and look and see how you did those approaches, invaluable information.
10: One of the things I've been familiar with the NTSB for years in various roles and capacities, but the one thing I learned was you're actually an independent agency that reports to Congress. Is that correct?
11: That's correct.
10: And can you tell us a little bit about your own outreach and education? I know we have the 10 most wanted list, but certainly you have other resources, publications, and things that we all can learn from.
11: Absolutely.
10: How do we access some of that?
11: Very simple. NTSB.gov. And we do. We have a lot of different tools as investigators, as we investigate. Safety alerts is one of them. In fact, we have a safety alert on flying into events such as this one. Yeah. So anyways, NTSB.gov, that's where you want to go. And we have all of our different safety literature there. And I will add, too, if they're on the grounds in our booth here, we've got literature also for people to come by and take as well.
10: To be an investigator, is this, for lack of a better way, is it on the job training only, or is that just one element of it? In other words, what's the process like for training an investigator?
11: Yeah, it is a lot of on-the-job training. One thing that most people, it's kind of interesting, I get this question oftentimes, when I was an investigator, before I was the director, was, are you a pilot? And it just always shocked me that people don't realize that, yes, indeed, we are aviators. Every one of our folks are aviators. Generally, to be a field investigator, you need commercial instrument, single, multi. And then a lot of it, you're right, it's on-the-job training. You know, teaching you how to write a report's one thing, but how to read the wreckage is another. And so you go out with a seasoned investigator time after time, and that's how we transfer that knowledge.
9: What is the difference between when NTSB is called to an incident or a possible accident and when usually the FAA just does their investigation and you're not called?
11: Yeah, thank you very much. So that's let's clarify that. NTSB is the lead agency on every aviation accident. However, right now, and this surprises a lot of people, in the Office of Aviation Safety, we have 116 people. So each year we do about 1,100 investigations. So of those 116, 50 are field investigators. So 1,100 investigation and you're sending out 50 investigators, we can't go to every one.
10: I'm beginning to do the math.
11: Yes, yeah. Exactly. So what happens is the FAA will go and gather the facts for us and provide those to us. So NTSB is still leading the agency. FAA, we work very, very well with the FAA, have a wonderful relationship with them.
10: So in that scenario that you just described, would the NTSB still issue a probable cause?
11: Yes.
10: So whether you actually put a GO team there or not, you're still going to do a probable cause.
11: Yeah, and the reality, we hear about the GO team a lot. That happens very, very seldom. Mm-hmm. Most of our investigations, so out of 1,100 investigations in 2020, 94% of those were general aviation accidents. Most of the time, you have one NTSB investigator there. If it's fatal, only. If it's not fatal, we don't send an investigator.
10: If you could wave a wand over this community, everybody who's here this week, and fix one thing, what would it be?
11: Fix one thing. Well, I'll tell you what. We have a theme this year, and it is fly like a pro. And we don't care if you're flying a C-117 or a Cessna 150. We believe that you can fly like a pro.
10: I like where you're going with that.
9: That's like a theme today. We started off this hour talking about being as professional as possible, and you're bookending it for us. We appreciate
11: Absolutely.
9: It.
11: You're very, very welcome.
10: I've often said that you don't need to be paid to fly in order to be a professional.
11: That's right.
10: Absolutely.
11: Mm-hmm. Absolutely.
9: I was flying with a student, a commercial student, just last week, and I explained to him, I said, have a reason for doing everything in the airplane. I said, the examiner's going to tell you, you're being paid to do this, be a professional. Yeah, these are some of the things you have to really keep close. And, you know, just backing up, they happen to be going for the commercial, but it's a good example for any pilot who's looking to get certified and also conducting themselves way after they've been certified.
11: Yeah, absolutely, without a doubt. I'm a pilot, as we said. I have an experimental airplane as well. And one thing that just caught me a week ago, I've got an open cockpit airplane flying with a scarf.
10: Oh.
11: And it went across my eyes as I'm taking off. I don't know if we've had ever an investigation where somebody ran off the runway because of the scarf.
10: But again, it brings a whole new meaning to flying blind, doesn't it?
11: It does. Absolutely. Inadvertent IMG.
9: But you looked good.
11: I think I did. And I had a GoPro. So.
10: And so you're here for, you know, you're in official capacity as NTSB, but do you have time to get out and see some other things? And what's got your attention this year?
11: The reality is I got here on Friday. I have been here nearly every year since 1994, way before I joined the NTSB, an EAA lifetime member. And so we have about 12 NTSB staff camping in the campground. So I got here early to make sure we got our little compound. But my big ones this year, I think everybody wants to see Van's new 15,
10: yep.
11: the RV-15.
10: RV-15.
11: So
10: yep.
11: That's definitely high on my list. And then there's a few other things. But I certainly will get out. I've got to. I can't spend all my time in the booth. But I encourage people to come by the booth, meet us, talk to us, shake our hand.
10: One of the things that I'm always fascinated about in this industry, in the experimental market, is there's so much technology. And the industry in general, I think, needs to focus on better training. And we have opportunities to leverage a lot of this technology to make better pilots and better instructors. And we don't always have to do things, you know, the way we did 30 years ago. And I think it's a wonderful platform for technology and bringing.
11: Without a doubt. Without a doubt. I think if we just would sit there and think about all the things that actually happened here at EAA through the experimental realm that worked its way into certified, it's phenomenal when you stop and think about the opportunity that experimental aircraft have given us.
9: We talked about doing the math earlier. What's one way we could improve the math if people are interested in maybe joining the National Transportation Safety Board?
11: Well, I wish we could improve the math. and what I mean by that is we would love to have more FTEs, be able to hire more people. And we are hiring right now. I think this summer alone, we've brought in about 8 or 9 new investigators. And we're constantly trying to bump up to our limit, which is roughly 50 for field investigators. But tell them to come by, talk to us at the booth. We can explain more on how to become an investigator.
9: And you talked about the website, which just, I think, debuted in kind of a new format this year. It's different. It's much different than it used to be.
11: That's right. And I think you may be talking about our CAROL tool on researching databases.
9: Right.
11: That's different. And we actually have a presentation. Come by the booth and find exactly when it is. But they're going to do a presentation on how to use that new database, because I know it's caused some frustrations for a lot of people.
9: We're very happy you came by. We always love having the National Transportation Safety Board with us. It's one of the more relaxing and fun interviews.
10: It is, and thanks so much for whatever everybody does there. It's really good work.
11: Well, I appreciate that very much, and I'll take that back to them and tell them you all said thanks.
9: Tim LeBaron is the Director of Aviation Safety for the National Transportation Safety Board. Stay tuned for On the Fly from Vintage. 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
12: This is EA Radio, and this is Drone Zone, talking about UAS systems and, oh, wait a minute, that's redundant, UA systems?
13: Yeah, UA
12: okay,
13: systems,
12: good,
13: yeah.
12: Good enough, and drones. And we're joined now with John Beck, and so for full disclosure, I do work with John on a few things back at St. Cloud State University. John, why don't you give us your title, and your title and the things that you're involved in are like ridiculous. So go ahead.
14: Well, thanks for having me on very much. I'm excited to be a part of this event, even if it's remote. As said, I couldn't be on site for it, but again, my name is John Beck, and I'm an instructor and program manager of unmanned aircraft system technology at Northland Community and Technical College, but I'm also a principal investigator for the National Science Foundation, so I do a lot of outreach work and working with different institutions across the Minnesota state system, as well as throughout the nation.
3: Yeah, Jim is working on it.
12: All right, so we're having a mild technical difficulty, but I assume that you just told us a little bit about what you did there. If you haven't yet, if you could kindly explain kind of how you got involved with drones through the military, through the National Guard, and how you're bringing that forward into the classroom now.
14: Yeah, you bet. I've been in aviation my whole adult career. Got into aviation back when I was in high school, enlisting in the Minnesota National Guard initially as a air traffic controller. Went overseas 2003 time frame, and that was my first exposure to drone technology, kind of looking in a tactical environment and dealing with it from an area where there wasn't a whole lot of background experience, so we kind of wrote the rules as we went as far as how that integrated into the air traffic system. But from that experience, I thought it was pretty neat, and coming back in 2004, the Minnesota Guard was getting ready to stand up their first drone or unmanned aircraft system unit, and they put out a blanket broadcast across the state for anyone who was interested in finding out more, and that's kind of how I got into it, was jumped on that opportunity to learn a little bit more about drone technology, and thought it'd be a fascinating area to get into, and it definitely has been over the last 15 years.
12: All right, and so now that's how you got into it. Let's talk about how people are finding their ways into the industry right now. Now, Northland Technical Community College is one of few places that has a program as it sits right now that I can find. You have, you know, there's been a history of maintenance, you know, A&P type training that's been done there. But now we're moving into the UAV. So tell us a little bit about that program in terms of the stuff that you're training on, both for flight and for maintenance for UAS and UAVs.
14: Northland Community and Tech College, it's up in northwest Minnesota. You can't go much further before you hit Canada or much to the west before you hit North Dakota. But they've had a long-standing history of training aviation maintenance techs all the way back to 1959. So a real solid base in aviation maintenance training. And the college has also been pretty innovative getting into drone technology about 7 years ago, which is when I came to the college to help stand up the nation's first drone maintenance certificate program that really focused on all the advancing technology in the aerospace industry.
12: So say that again now, John, because think about this. It's not drone flight. You're talking drone maintenance as well, right?
14: Yeah, and that's kind of the unique facets. Northland isn't specifically focused on the piloting. We work with the University of North Dakota on those fronts and their professional flight program. Northland focuses on some of the other aspects of drone technology, like you said, maintenance, and the other side is geospatial analysis, which is another program that the college has that drone technology is a part of that as a platform for gathering different types of images and data that are used by a lot of different industries out there today.
12: All right, so along those same lines then, John, tell us about the what you see as the kind of career path and how you see students that are running through that program could potentially be using that as part of furthering their career and getting involved in the industry.
14: Yeah, so it's really a neat mix. As you look at drone technology and the careers that are impacted, I think there's going to be a vast array of different careers where drone technology is just used as another tool, and it might be a couple of training courses. It might be a certificate program from a two-year tech school that those type of individuals who are just using it as another tool are gonna go to as far as education and credentialing. Our programs, the 30-credit UAS maintenance, drone maintenance certificate, that students already have their airframe and power plant, so they've got 2 years invested in education, that gives them the top off in the career fields. We've got students placed across the world today in Guam, Sigonella, Italy, Okinawa, Japan, across the states here. We've got a lot of placements out in California. And then in our neck of the woods, the Grand Forks Air Force Base has been a hub for drone activity, both for the FAA with the National Test Site, Civil Business Development Park on the west side of the base, and then the Air Force and Customs and Border Protection. So we've got over 20 graduates today working on the Global Hawk. That's a 135-foot wingspan drone aircraft. Graduates out of Northland's program, which is pretty amazing for career opportunities.
12: You know, this is pretty common amongst areas that started off as a hobby and then have kind of grown into a career. Tell me about your opinion of how a person may or may not be more likely to successfully find a job having went through a certificate program or a training program like what you're involved in versus somebody that grew up flying, you know, this stuff as a kid and, you know, is now, you know, has hundreds, if not thousands of hours of time behind some pretty solid gear, you know, right up into the DJI line, and they say that they're going to go work in the industry compared to somebody who maybe just started off through a program like what you're talking about. How's the I guess placement? How do you envision the placement difference between those two type of people?
14: So as you look at the training programs for small UAS, the geospatial intelligence program, which I was referring to before, and some of those traditional academic programs, I think you're going to find that they're going to provide a much more robust foundation for all the different aspects that really need to be considered as you start looking at applying drone technology in different industries. I think as you look at a lot of the systems that are coming out today, they're easy to fly right out of the box. Your average person can be pretty successful with most of the stuff that's coming out that's got GPS technology integrated, a lot of the DJI products, 3DR products, and a lot of other different consumer-grade systems. It's not necessarily a challenge to go out there and fly those systems, but when you start looking at practical applications, when you start looking at how precise your data needs to be, how accurate your 3D models need to be, your field maps, and understanding how that data is brought into usable industry platforms, different GIS, geographic information system platforms, that's really where I see a big difference is fully understanding the data that's being collected and the workflows that are necessary to apply it to different industries.
12: All right.
14: That's probably the big separating line there.
12: That makes some sense then. So if I am a person that is driven into this, where and how is the best way to get involved in trying to find a job right now?
14: So I think there's all types of different industries out there that are going to be using this as just another tool. So a lot of their employees may have other specialties, and they're incorporating this as another tool. And I think in those cases, some of the short certificates or individualized courses might be some great opportunities. As you start looking at the different industries who may have a higher level, they're not just going out to take a pretty picture with a drone, but they actually want to create those maps. They want to do something with those maps, bring them into another software tool, create prescriptions, and those types of things. That's where there becomes a much greater investment than just the drone.
12: Sure.
14: You've got the drone, you've got the insurance liabilities, you may have some different software that you need to run the drone, and then you got to look at software to be able to process the images and data on the back end and that workflow to integrate it. There's a lot of those industries that are going to look for students, or they're going to look for professionals who have the credentials that we're talking about coming out of the educational programs, who are very well-rounded and may provide that alone as a service, a turnkey solution to an industry product. And that's, again, one of those areas where I see a big difference in the everyday user versus service companies.
12: John, we've got just a couple minutes left, and I wanted you to talk a little bit about the National Science Foundation program and drone tech programs that you run as well. So what's kind of the mission there?
14: That we've been getting students interested in the technology. Drone Tech was founded 4 years ago with a primary goal of outreach and access to drone technology. It doesn't seem that long ago, but I think we've all witnessed a massive transformation in what people think about with drone technology. Yeah,
12: four years is a lifetime in this industry.
14: It is. And that's so through Drone Tech, which was funded by the National Science Foundation Advanced Technological Education Program, we've been able to develop summer camps. We've been able to develop camp activities working with Boy Scouts, Girl Scouts, and other specialized organizations. And we've also provided educator workshops. Just in the last 2 months, we've hosted workshops at St. Cloud State University for educators who want to learn about the imagery stitching process and creating those 3D models and maps and different high-end products like that. We also hosted drones and geospatial applications, really looking at practical industry applications to bring into the classroom that really brought people from all types of disciplines and programs. And just in the next 2 weeks, we've got another one at Northland called the Drone Build, which is another drone tech educator workshop. And that's going to train educators on the parts, components, integration, and fabrication of drone technology. So more of the hands-on tinkering, understanding electronics, understanding material science. So that's what Drone Tech under the NSF project has all been about, is getting access to education on drone technology out to the masses.
12: All right. Well, hey, thanks for your time, John. This has been John Beck talking about the educational side of drone technology. John is the the UAS program manager for Northland Technical College. Is that right? Did I get the
13: yep.
12: term? Okay. All right.
13: That is accurate. Yep.
12: All right. Well, hey, thanks for your time, John. This is EAA Radio.
13: Thank you very much, Jim. I appreciate being on tonight.
15: Here's an interview from AirVenture Oshkosh 2015.
16: And we're back at the drone cage. You're listening to EA Radio, and we're on the fly over at the Aviation Gateway Park flying some drones. We got some jets flying around, too. There might possibly be an airport around here somewhere. That's kind of goes with the territory, I guess. Manny, we're flying drones and having fun. What do we have going on next here?
17: We've got Kendall Klutz from Embry-Riddle Aeronautical University. He's got a home-built FPV racer. This is some of the coolest technology in drones today. This is what's bringing kids in the door and introducing them to aviation. I've got with me from Embry-Riddle Aeronautical University, Dave 30-Acre, and he's going to tell us about the drone, some of the programming that they have, and what they bring to Oshkosh this year.
16: And Dave, tell us a little bit about yourself first.
18: Well, I'm an assistant professor for Embry-Riddle Aeronautical University worldwide. I spent 27 years in the Air Force flying F-16s and other stuff as a operational test pilot. And now I'm heading on to the educational part of it, which is one of the great things about Embry-Riddle. You don't have professors that have read about it a lot. You have professors that have actually been out there and doing it. So we've come over here, and we're sponsoring the drone cage. We also have a huge display of all of our flight activity back about 200 yards behind us here. You can't miss it back there. We're happy to be part of this today. I'd like to introduce one of our students here from down at Daytona Beach. This is Kendall Klutz, and he is flying his home-built quad racer here. This is actually a Vortex racer, and if you've seen some of this stuff before and you're a pilot, you will enjoy the excess power that these things have and the excess thrust. It's pretty amazing what he can do with this. But this is just an example of some of the technology that's out there now. Kendall is actually in our program in Daytona Beach for the Bachelor of Science of Unmanned Aircraft System Science. So we're the first ones out there to put together some programs for this technology. We have bachelor's degrees and master's degrees in this. We also have the same in aeronautical science and aeronautical engineering, where you learn how these things really work. They code them themselves, they build them themselves, they put them all together, and the technology is just off the chart. So speaking of the technology, one of the great things about this he has right here, this is called an FPV racer, which is first-person view, and you can take a look right on in there, and you can see in the goggles what he is could be looking at out the front of that racer. So you'll see him later on. He's going to put a lighter battery in this here in a few minutes, and you'll see him do a few laps and do a little bit of acro with it, and then he'll put those Whoa. Goggles on, and you'll be able to see what he is seeing.
16: Oh,
18: and
16: wow.
18: We just had the Drone Nationals about 2 weeks ago, and this has become a huge, huge racing new field here. So you can see through there. You might
16: These goggles are cool, and they kind of hum. They're vibrating.
18: He actually has a cooling fan on that now.
16: They massage your face at the same time. It's a double feature. I'm sure this isn't cheap.
18: Well, those go for about $500. There's all sorts of different versions of them, but we always say to buy the best ones, because if you don't, you'll be disappointed. You want the ones with the highest resolution in there. This quadcopter he's flying right now, he's got probably about $2,500 into that one.
16: And it's a kit. I heard you say it's a kit built.
18: Well, by kit, I would say it's more modular is really what it is. You can design them the way you want them to do what you want them to do.
16: And so give us an example of what different types of things you might want to do.
18: Well, this one is really built for fun. It's built for racing. It's built for speed. He can do a lot of acro with it. And unlike some of the other ones out there, he's doing all that right there strictly manual. He's not pushing a button that's making it flip. He's manually working the controls. And if you watch his hands, he's busy back there. He makes it look extremely easy. But this is several years of practice to get to this stage to do this.
16: It's very impressive. And it's just so cool. And it's so confined. You know, when you fly RC airplanes, helicopters are different, but RC airplanes, you need space, you need room. These little copters, you can just fly in a very confined area.
18: You sure can. A lot of people think they're toys, and there are some toys out there, but when you start doing the math behind some of these, that weighs about 3.5 pounds or so, and if it goes 70 miles an hour, you get quite a bit of 1/2 mv squared piled in. Matter of fact, When that thing's going as fast as it can, you have about four times the amount of kinetic energy as a 44 Magnum coming out of the barrel. So they're not toys. You got to be safe around them, and that's the safety culture of Embry-Riddle. We make sure that we are safe in everything we do, and that goes into our unmanned systems programs as well.
16: Now, Dave, you have a degree program at Embry-Riddle for these. Is that kind of focusing down the road on a career path that might involve, say, flying a power line patrol or a gas pipeline patrol, something along those lines?
18: Absolutely. The applications are just unlimited. All the things you mentioned, plus you start looking at the firefighting capability, the way the military uses it a lot is for situational awareness above a fight, so that now if you're in a situation, standoff with police or firefighters, you have that overhead look where you can identify good and bad folks and everything else that way. Power line inspections, infrastructure, dams, bridges, all that type of work. Plus, you know, you have companies out there looking to deliver things too.
16: Oh yeah, one in particular. I don't know how far along the process they are with that, but it seems like there's a lot of challenges to be overcome with that.
18: Well, there are, and a lot of it's the safety side of it. And while a lot of people are really upset with the FAA on this, you have to

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1: This is just plain ignorance. You can go buy these things right online, have it show up at your door, you pull it out of the box, and you think you can go fly it right away. But you've got to know the systems, because unlike in general aviation, say you have a Garmin 1000 or a six-pack in the aircraft, you go to another aircraft, they're going to be very similar. The interfaces on these, especially the computers, you can imagine getting into an aircraft with something like a Garmin 1000, and every one of them is different, and that's where we're at right now. There's really not a standard set up, so you really have to know the software inside and out and the quirks of it.
2: Now, he's flying around this pole here. Normally out here, you do have a competitive side to this as well, right?
1: That's right. From 3 to 5 daily, we've hosted a challenge out here where we have some small quadcopters that are donated by Horizon Hobby and by Hobbyco, and we come out here and let folks come out and show off and see what they can do. The record around the course has been 20 seconds, so it's been pretty quick, and we have some great competition going on.
2: Now, people can't see it now, but during that time, they set up these stanchions, and they have to fly around the stanchions. It's quite interesting, and it could be quite fun, it looks like.
1: That's right, and you have to have some experience. It's not a beginner's course by any means, and we have a lot of fun with it. And I think Kendall's going to probably bring that one down here and put a different battery on it pretty quick so he can do some more speed work with that. And again, as he runs around here, you can take a look at those goggles again and see what it looks like through the goggles.
2: Tell us a little bit while he's doing that, putting that battery change in. Tell us a little bit about the degree program, how someone gets enrolled at Emory-Riddle, to get a degree in the drone technology side.
1: Well, we've been online longer than anybody else has out there, so we were one of the originals that started online programs through our worldwide, but we also have the campuses down at Daytona Beach and out of Prescott, Arizona, where we do everything from flight training, helicopter, to up to ATPs, multi-engine and all that, which is where we got our start. But we've been the number one aeronautical engineering school in the world for about the last 10 years, an awful lot there. And the alumni network that we have is fabulous. So if you head on down to our display right down the road and to the
2: right
1: chalet,
2: behind us here,
1: absolutely about 200 yards behind us, you can go down there and talk to the admission folks in that area and sit down and watch a video of the campuses and take a look and see what we're all about.
2: Looks like he's got a new battery in there and it's off and running.
1: All right. So he'll be doing a little bit more acro. You can see, like I said, this is all manual that he's doing. There's nothing automatic about this. And I guarantee you, if someone who's flown that Inspire and that's all they've really done, pick this thing up right now, they'd last about 2 seconds in the air because it's that touchy. Yeah.
2: That'd be you, Manny? Manny's taking credit for that description.
1: And Kendall, I can hand you these goggles right now. You want to maybe spin around and see how fast we can spin around this thing in the next couple minutes? Give you guys an idea of the speed and what it's capable of doing. Gonna probably want a chair. Can we get a chair from back here, please? Because as you can imagine, with this on your head, as that thing's flying
2: dizzy,
1: around,
2: huh?
1: You can get dizzy in a hurry.
2: I get dizzy just watching it from here. I don't know what's going to happen with him.
1: So we are talking about some of our degree programs. We have a Master's of Science of Unmanned Systems. It doesn't just look at airborne systems, but all of them down there, subsurface, underwater, and everything else. And then we also have bachelor's degrees out there in unmanned systems applications as well.
2: So this is all tied into the unmanned systems program.
1: Absolutely. So, and, you know, we've always been a leader in everything to do with aviation. And this is one of the phases of aviation that's coming up, and it's just going to get more involved, and we're going to supply the industry out there with well-qualified graduates.
2: If you told me 3 years ago that you could go get a bachelor's degree in drone flying, I would have been like, yeah, no, you're crazy. I mean, like underwater basket weaving or something, but it really exists.
1: Absolutely. All right, so the problem is, and this is one we've run into a little bit before here, these use a 2.4 gigahertz band for control, and then they use 5.8 for the transmission of the video. But in this environment over here with everybody with Wi-Fi going on and a transmission coming from back here, it really gets in the way. And interestingly enough, this is one of my favorite areas to get into is the spectrum management of these things, which is a field that folks really haven't looked at yet. When you take a look at how this is going to go crazy over the next few years, the ability to be able to have a secure data link between the aircraft is on the top of the list. We're kind of right now where computers were back in the mid-80s, where nobody worried about viruses or interference or anybody doing anything that they shouldn't be doing. And this is a pretty easy signal to jam. So just with all the users around here with Wi-Fi in the 5.8 gigahertz band, he wasn't able to see on those goggles with it being very far away from him. So that's why he shut it down.

0: Well, we're putting a lot of RF everywhere here ourselves, so we have to take some credit for that. We're all about RF here in the radio business. And then we got the video streaming guys. There's the RF everywhere. But he's still able to do all kinds of fancy tricks and loops and...
1: Right, so his control right now, the issue was, so he has a controller in his hand which is transmitting to that at 2.4 gigahertz using the standard ISM band. The little antenna on top of it is using 5.8. It's a 5.8 gigahertz circular polarized antenna. That's exactly right. So that's pumping the data back to the headset that he has back here, because typically you like to separate those two processes as far as sending control to the aircraft and sending the video back.
0: Well, it sure is a lot of fun, and I encourage anybody who's here at AirVenture to, if you haven't gotten by the new Aviation Gateway Park over here, just across the street from Building A and Convention Headquarters, it's something you don't want to miss here at AirVenture, the drone cage, brand new for 2015. And we're going to do some more of this flying, aren't we, for another 15 minutes or so. And we're going to take a break. And when we come back out to the drone cage, we're going to talk more about these cool machines. Thanks, Dave. J-Mont G, we're on the fly, EA Radio, and we're at the drone cage today. Tomorrow we'll be at the seaplane base for our Saturday show. For now, we're just going to take a quick break and come right back to drones. 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
4: Magneto Mel. It's the day.
3: And this, Mel, is the year for movies.
4: Yes,
3: I mean,
4: absolutely.
3: Last night, the premiere of Flyboys, and coming up on Friday, we're going to see 1/6 Right.
4: Yeah, and that's actually, we've got the director and producer sitting here in our studio right now, Brian Terwilliger. How you doing?
5: Very well. Just trying to stay out of the heat. Thanks for having me today.
4: Absolutely. So you've got a screening coming up.
5: We do, tomorrow night, and we're going to be seeing it in high definition, about six times the resolution that you can see it on the DVD, and we're doing it in the Eagle Hangar, and it's free.
4: What kind of response have you been getting? How is this year different from last year in terms
5: of... Wow, it is, it's quite a thrill to be here, and I've met so many people that have seen it. It came out in Thanksgiving, so it has been out for a few months.
3: How many DVDs have you sold?
5: We've sold about 25,000.
3: That's a lot of DVDs.
5: Yeah. We've done no formal marketing. It's been amazing word of mouth, great press, great aviation press. And
4: we've had a lot of support from
5: this movie.
4: Oh, we
5: have. Yeah, AOPA just really has done some amazing things. They bought about 1,600 copies and gave it to every airport support network person in the country.
3: Wow.
5: The designated
4: nice.
5: People to the big GA airports. And then they also gave 50 copies for Christmas to every private
4: Fantastic.
5: Pilot in Congress.
4: Oh, so. It's a great gift from pilot to pilot.
3: I mean, that is a great political action statement right there. That's fantastic.
5: Yeah. In fact, we have an upcoming screening for Congress on late September. We're actually going to be on Capitol Hill, and it's been organized by the NATA, so it's going to be...
4: And we did just have the Friends of MIGS in here talking about MIGS Field, and I know you do a nice piece in the movie as well that talks about that, and that's not the exception. That's the example of what's happening to our GA airports.
5: That's right.
3: Brian, one of my favorite aviation artists is Sam Lyons.
5: Ah.
3: And I understand he's part of this effort. Can you talk about that a little bit?
5: Yeah, actually, just this morning we debuted a painting by Sam. It's a original art piece that's inspired by the movie poster, so that the yellow cub, the blue sky, and the runway 1/6 right that is exemplified in our exhibit is in fact now a painting by Sam Lyons. It was debuted, or unveiled rather, this morning at our press conference. You can now see him in Hangar B at his exhibit, and you'll see it in all its glory. But what's really neat about it is it's an idealistic version of the poster. We have a jet, modern-day jet taxiing, and instead we have a DC-3, the DC-3 from the film, and in a hangar on the west side of the airport, we also have the red biplane from the film coming out of a hangar. So it's kind of a neat variation. The grass is greener. The warehouses are painted out, and it's kind of a 20 years ago idealistic interpretation, and it's really neat to have Sam do it.
4: Well, go ahead.
3: Mel, this movie is about your hometown airport, isn't it?
4: Well, my hometown is St. Louis, but Van Nuys is where I learned to fly. That's where I've lived and hailed from 12 years. Actually, Brian and I are blocks away. We found that out last year here at Oshkosh.
3: Tons of history there. Tons of history at Van Nuys.
4: It's a nice, I mean, it's a nice airfield to learn to fly at. The big thing for me is being the busiest airport in the country, learning to fly there, you kind of feel like you can go anywhere and be comfortable.
3: And the movie takes you back to what period do you start at with Van Nuys? From the very beginning?
5: Yeah, opening of the airport, so it'd be 1928.
3: Wow.
4: And actually, tell people a little bit, for those, we're talking as if everybody out there knows and probably does and should know what this movie is all about, but exactly what is 1/6 Right and what inspired it and brought it about and what does the film do?
5: Well, it's a film, simply put, that I think captures what we all love about flying and can possibly explain to others that don't understand our passion and we struggle to explain it. The film helps take a step towards that. But the way it's done is through the story of one airport, Van Nuys, which is my home airport where I learned to fly. And by telling the story of this airport, the history of this airport, the culture, the people, the airplanes, the passion, it's effectively telling a story of all general aviation airports and the misconceptions, the underappreciation that I think people outside of our industry have are learning quite a bit and being inspired and excited by what they see in this film. So it's really just been amazing, actually, the reaction that we've had. But it does cover the history of this airport. It talks about everything that we love about flying, and it's just told through this one main character called Van Nuys.
4: And I know you've got the corporate. I mean, you see all kinds of things with the Clay Lacy and even the history of some of the movie industry and how that's tied into Van Nuys, as well as the smaller, you know, little mom-and-pop sort of operations that have come up around there. So it really does a fantastic job of covering the gamut of what is general aviation.
3: Well, and Van Nuys is the home of Clay Lacy Aviation. Did Clay Lacy play a part in your production?
5: Yeah, actually, he's now here for a couple days, and he was a big part of the film. He's one of my very early believers and investors in this film a few years ago, and he's in the film. I interviewed him, and he has quite a history himself with the airport, so he was a natural to approach and get involved, and has also did some flying for us, not behind the camera. He does do a lot of that, but that's out of jets. And the type of aerial photography we did required helicopters. So we actually photographed him flying in his airplanes. You'll see an orange T-6 in the opening of the film, but most notably the DC-3. It's painted up in the United colors, which is what he flew for 40 years. You'll see it on Final Approach to Van Nuys, and it's quite a shot. So, yeah, he's been a great support.
4: There are a lot of amazing shots and a lot of nice, nice graphic work in the film. And from what I understand, as you've said before, a lot of this is a labor of love. People have gotten involved, investors that have the resources to help get this off the ground. As
5: no
4: well
5: pun intended.
4: As, yeah, well, a slight pun intended, as well as the those that just have a skill that they could bring to the table. So who all came about being in this movie? You've mentioned Clay Lacy, and AOPA has been pushing it since it's been out. I know there's other corporate sponsors, but how did you get this started? You thought, okay, I want to make this movie, and then you went where? And
5: Well, yeah, it's quite an adventure getting any movie made, really, especially independent, and on top of that, documentary, and on top of that, a niche documentary. So
4: right.
5: The odds were always against us in terms of getting it made, and let alone making a profit or breaking even, for that matter. But believe it or not, we're on track. I think within 12 months of its release, which was last Thanksgiving, we'll actually do it. So I'm very, very excited. And but yeah, you know, you have an idea, you go out, you pitch it, you try to get the support you need, and it's on many levels. You need interviews, you need money, you need equipment, you need people.
4: You know, one of my favorite credits that I saw, I don't remember if it was in a theater screening or on the DVD, was the Bank of Mom and Dad.
5: That's true. They were they were one of my 12 investors. So
4: that's fantastic.
5: Yeah, they're just treated all the same way. I have to send them all the legal paperwork and the quarterly updates and all that. It's kind of funny, but it's dear Glenn and Martha every time. So it's a very I started an actual LLC, so it's a lot of legalities and corporate things that need to be done.
3: Brian, this is going to be the very first time that I see a film in HD. Have you seen one in HD, Mel?
4: I don't think so. Unless I did when I saw a screening back in Los Angeles, but I don't.
3: Tell us about the HD concept.
4: I'm on the poorer side of the technology these days.
3: Yeah, I don't think. I mean, I watch TV in HD, but I've never seen a film in HD.
5: Yeah.
3: Well, what are we going to see tomorrow night?
5: It's going to be incredible. The technology we've brought in for tomorrow, Sony and Bose have helped sponsor me, so they have brought in the 4K projector, which is means it's. It is the best projector in the world, but it's actually 4 times the resolution of even high def.
4: And there's quite a soundtrack behind this as well.
5: Yeah, so you'll hear it in all its glory. We have 5.1 surround tomorrow, but high def, which is how we shot it, we use the same cameras George Lucas used on Star Wars the last couple episodes. So The photography in terms of technical of technical merit, it just doesn't get any better. And to display it the way it was acquired through high definition projectors, you're seeing every pixel. And so the 40-foot screen tomorrow night, which is of extraordinary size, larger than what you'll usually see at a movie theater.
4: They've set it up
5: in the Eagle Hangar. It's really quite
3: stunning. Is it the same one they screened the Flyboys with last night? The same?
5: Yeah, it sure is. In fact, the way it worked out is I had the equipment being brought in with Sony and Bose, and then Flyboys wanted to do a screening. They were actually going to do it in a local theater, from what I understand. But we already were getting all the equipment in for Friday, so we ended up kind of working together, and they used it last night. And if you saw it, you'll see what the quality is. It's pretty stunning.
3: The screen is very big. It's just like a big movie theater.
5: It really is. What's most astounding is the way they did the sound. Bose came out with engineers and test equipment, and there's all these delays they have to build into the different speakers because of the size of the hangar.
4: That's got to be an interesting audio project right there.
5: It was like a study and a lot of engineering to figure that out.
4: Yeah, I can only imagine.
5: Yeah.
4: Well, now, how long did it take you to make from concept to release? How long did it take you to do this?
5: It was about 5.5 years. I started in February of 2000, and we premiered June of 2005. It was unbelievable. Journey for me. The first couple years were part-time, really trying to get money and resources and doing research. But yeah, once it got started, it was about 3.5 to 4 years of full-time effort. But that was already over a year ago that we finished. And I've since had to open a bigger office and hire 2 full-time staff just to keep up with the promotion and the momentum that continues to build every month.
4: That's
5: so,
4: the goal, growth.
5: Yeah, we hope that it's going to go at least through Christmas into the beginning of next year with the sweepstakes we're running.
4: Right. What is the sweepstakes you're running?
5: We've just announced it this week, but there's a few prizes. Grand prize is inspired by a lot of emails we get. People want to come and land in Van Nuys and put in their logbook. They landed on 1-6 right.
4: So
5: we're gonna make it possible. You actually get to fly out. It's first class, and just like I like to do things, but you get to fly out first class commercially to LAX from anywhere in the country, the winner and their guest. You get picked up on the helicopter landing pad at LAX by Kevin LaRosa, our movie helicopter pilot. He'll take you on a tour of LA and the Hollywood sign, and you land on the Airtel ramp, which is the hotel at Van Nuys. And the bellman comes out to the ramp, takes you to the presidential suite, which has been renovated by the time we have the winner next spring. But better still, you get to fly in all the planes from the movie and get stick time and the P-51 and the Pitts, the Piper Cub, the fleet. And then Clay is actually donating an afternoon in his DC-3. He's going to take the winner up to the Channel Islands and fly low level and the DC-3 and then land in Santa Barbara for lunch.
4: So if I win that, you'll fly me from Van Nuys to LAX?
5: Somebody will, yeah.
3: Where do we get these tickets?
5: Tickets for the screening or the
3: sweepstakes?
5: Sweepstakes. Well, you can actually pick up a little 4x6 card at our exhibit, which is outside between hangars A and C, where you can also get the tickets for tomorrow night's screening. It's a promo piece, but you can go to the website. The only way to enter, whether you have this ticket or not, is online, www.16right.com.
4: And that's spelled out,
5: It's all spelled out, O-N-E-S-I-X-R-I-G-H-T.
4: Thank you again. 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
6: This is Rob Sturgeon at EAA Radio, 1210 AM, Oshkosh, and we're at KidVenture with Dana Holliday. Dana, what do you do here?
7: I'm in charge of all the volunteers here at the KidVenture tent.
6: And what can the kids do here?
7: Well, there are a lot of hands-on activities for kids. We have control line model aircraft that they can fly. We have a cockpit climb where they can climb on full-scale aircraft. In the morning, we have tethered hot air balloon rides for the kids, so they actually get registered as a young eagle on those flights. We have flight simulators with Mississippi State University. We have pedal planes for the little kids. We have 2 large semi-tractor trailer trucks that have full motion simulators, one's from the Navy, one's from the Air Force. They can build a model rocket, they can build a glider, and they can also carve their own propeller. In addition to this, we have a hero stage where we have some of the airshow pilots and other aviation celebrities talking. And we have an education row that has everything from Civil Air Patrol to the hot air balloon people and Young Eagles, an artist booth, and several other things. There's also, we have a helicopter simulator that was brought in by one of the armed forces. So a lot of stuff for the kids to do, and everything's free.
6: I'm standing out here and I'm looking at some motorcycles. What's all that about?
7: Well, Harley-Davidson came on board this year as a supporting sponsor, and they have several electric rechargeable Harley-Davidson motorcycles, and the little kids can ride those around in an oval course and pretend they're driving a Harley-Davidson.
6: And this is all absolutely free?
7: Everything's free. We open up at 9 o'clock in the morning, and we go till 3:30 in the afternoon every day of the convention, except for Monday, the final day. We're closing down at 2 o'clock.
6: Yeah, I'm looking at some airplanes out here in your backyard, and it looks like kids are climbing in and out of them. Is that all right?
7: It sure is. We have a C-47, which is the military version of the DC-3, a very large aircraft. It's the largest one we have on display. We have an old helicopter. We have a couple of home builds. And we even have a static display third-scale P-51 that Jim Baker from O'Fallon, Missouri, built. And he brings it to air shows all over the country, all over the Midwest. And he brings it every year. This is probably about this is the sixth year he's been here. He's been here every year.
6: I think this is the only place in the country I've ever been where you can actually climb in all these aircrafts and play with the controls.
7: Well, it really is. The kids can sit in there and pretend they're actually flying. It's about the closest thing you can get to actually flying the aircraft. And nobody's there to tell them they can't touch anything. They can touch everything they want.
6: I got to ask you, how long have you been doing this now?
7: This is my sixth year as a volunteer. I've been a co-chairman now. This will be, the fourth year.
6: Why do you keep coming back and doing this?
7: Well, there's two things that I love more than anything in the world, and that's airplanes and kids, and this puts them both together. And we're just trying to be a positive influence, get the kids involved in aviation and in any type of science, but especially aviation, and just kind of mentor the kids and show them that there's a lot of stuff that they can get involved with and maybe even have a career in aviation. It just opens up a lot of doors for them.
6: So how can people get down here if they don't have any transportation?
7: There's a continuous shuttle that runs. There's a bus that picks them up at the bus park, which is located just to the northwest of the main entrance. At the bus park there, they can get on a bus. And then we also have some golf cart shuttles, and they run all day long up to the museum. We're right next to the museum, between the museum and the Pioneer Airport grass strip. It's a big white circus tent. You can't miss it. It's 60 by 200 feet.
6: And it looks like there are a bunch of helicopters taking off over here, too. What's going on over there?
7: Well, they're giving helicopter rides in conjunction with the museum at Pioneer Strip. You can get a helicopter ride. I believe they're in the range of $30 to $35 a ride, and you get a really neat aerial view of the whole convention ground. I highly recommend it. If it's something that you haven't done, it's something that you might want to try out because it gives you a real view of the scope of this thing and how big it actually is.
6: Well, that sounds like there's too much to do in one day.
7: Well, it really is. You probably have to be here a couple days to enjoy everything to the full extent, but whether you have one day or 7 days, it's a definite don't-miss attraction up here at KidVenture.
6: Okay, you heard it direct from Dana Holiday here at KidVenture. Come on down, have some fun. It's free, free, free. Thank you, Dana.
7: You're welcome, Rob.
2: Here's one from AirVenture Oshkosh 2022.
0: It is a beautiful day on Rose Plaza in Vintage, and we couldn't ask for anything more. It's just a kickoff 2022, the opening day. This weather, oh my gosh. Mm-hmm. Ray Johnson is with me, VAA director, Vintage director, and Susan Dusenberry, who is the president of the Vintage Aircraft Association. Thank you for joining us today.
8: And thank you for having us.
0: I guess appropriately, we should probably pay tribute for just a moment to Tom Pobrezny, who passed away this morning at 4 a.m., and may he rest in peace. So let's talk about Vintage. What's happening down here this year? It looks completely full, and it's Monday.
8: It is. We have broken records for attendance and airplanes. We don't do a people count, but we do an airplane count every night. And we had over 850 airplanes last night, which was a record for that day. Now, last year we had 1,406 airplanes, but that was total at the end of the week. So we very well could break that record, which is surprising considering what's going on around the nation.
0: Right. So that's in Vintage only, though, right?
8: That's correct. That's Vintage only in the Vintage area. Our flight line is over a mile long. Soon to be expanded, not lengthwise, but widthwise. Once they move the ultralight field to the west, we will inherit that land, and we'll have spaces for more parking since we typically fill up during the week. About Tuesday is our big day, Monday and Tuesday, and we will fill the area up. But next year after next, really, realistically, is when we'll have that. we should be able to accommodate everybody.
0: That's awesome. Well, and let's just talk about reality down here for today. There has been a lot of changes here in the last 5 years. Even through COVID, you have accomplished amazing things in Vintage. Just tell us, take a minute and tell us a little bit about the stuff that has happened down here in the last couple of years.
8: Oh, boy. Let me see where I can start. I'll just look at the buildings and go right to left. How about that?
0: Sure.
8: Looking at the Red Barn. We structurally improved that. We had some weakness in our walls. We had drainage problems on the roof, so we have a new roof on the Red Barn. We repitched the Red Barn. We restored our Red Barn store with all new electrical in the Red Barn store, all new paint, new fans, air conditioning in the rear areas in the dressing room. That pretty much, I think, takes care of that for the Vintage Hangar. We put fans in the Vintage Hangar for everybody's convenience. We painted the rafters and all the walls white just to make it, you know, lighter and brighter, give everybody so they can see a little bit better. And just a few months ago, we bought new chairs. We bought 200 new chairs for both the people who run the type clubs and also for forums and for our visitors. They have arms. We know everybody's tired, and they need a place to take a break. So we added the chairs with arms to give everybody a rest. And then behind, first of all, for the whole area, which we call Vintage Village, we landscaped it. We've had a professional landscaper in. So we've landscaped, we've painted, we've built, we've repaired. And you're going back to Charlie's Park. We installed Charlie's Park, which was not there, and we have picnic tables. This morning, we dedicated a gazebo. We have a statue that was donated to us by the Charles W. Harris Foundation from Tulsa, Oklahoma. Charlie was one of our former directors as well as the secretary of the Vintage Aircraft Association, and his estate donated that beautiful statue of a World War II pilot. So we built a building, had it landscaped, dedicated that this morning to all military pilots, but World War II pilots in particular. And we plan to have more picnic tables built and expand more to the west in the gazebo area.
9: And Susan, you don't want to forget the bookstore. Our beautiful bookstore back here has really become a very interesting place to attend.
8: Yeah, we'll talk about that. That building that's now the bookstore, which we've improved, was at one time, it was the old airmail building when they had a program here, 20 years ago, and the building was across Whitman Road over here to the east of where we're standing now. And it's just kind of this derelict building with the door locked that nobody ever went in, nobody ever used. And so we adopted that building. It turns out they said it was yours anyway. I guess our guys built it. So we adopted that building and moved it over here. And we added a porch, new roofing, air conditioning, bookshelves, siding, insulation, on and on and on in there. And we sell aviation books. We'll sell any books, but mainly the aviation books, because guess what? This is an aviation event.
0: Right. Yeah. There's just a couple airplanes around
8: there. Yeah. And so people, what I found years ago was there were a lot of people who had books that they didn't know where to put them, aviation books, a lot of out-of-print books that collectors like myself really loved but couldn't find, or there were maybe an estate of someone, and the family did not know what to do with all the aviation books because no one in the family was interested. So to keep those books from going into the landfill, really, that's happened. We started this bookstore, so we take these out-of-print books, for the most part, a few of them are still in print, but out-of-print books, they're donated. It's a win-win for both people. You can use it as a tax deduction since the Vintage Aircraft Association is a 501c3. Then we take the donated books and we sell them at a very reasonable price to collectors such as myself. You know, my house is jam-packed full of books, and a lot of them came from the bookstore.
0: So for the radio listeners, the bookstore is behind the bleachers here at Rose Plaza, next to the Vintage Hangar as we move south. And then next to the bookstore, there's an airplane and a ton of people over there. What's going on there?
9: Oh, I'll tell you what. Right now, it's going on right now. And here in the Vintage Aircraft Association, we teach people how to properly prop an airplane. And you know, Jeff, every year you hear of an incident, propping incident. And there's no better place than right here to learn how to properly prop an airplane. And very popular demonstration that goes on all day. And you can see that it's well attended.
0: Yes, it is. A lot of people here. Well, and there's just a lot of people here in general. And we encourage people to come down and check out the vintage area. You know, the grounds are so vast, right? We start the north with Warbirds and the North 40, and then work our way down past home builds to vintage. And then you're right here in a prime spot for the air show. So people could come down, go through vintage, go to the air show, you know.
8: Okay. We have a Red Barn store, and it's we couldn't be happier. We couldn't be more proud of Mary Knutson, our chairman of the Red Barn store, with the quality of the goods that she sells in there, particularly vintage clothing with a vintage logo. It's all quality stuff. And Mary has wonderful taste in whatever she buys. And I don't see how anyone can go in there and not be in awe at what Mary has done with that store and come out with a bag or two in their hands.
9: And you know what the beauty of this is? Everything, all the proceeds from the Red Barn store and the bookstore, all proceeds benefit the Vintage Aircraft Association, and that's how we do all this. And
8: they go back not into our general fund, but actually they go back into a restricted fund, and it's restricted to what we do here at Vintage. So we take whatever monies we make on these week-long businesses or the donations that we get, like from our Friends of the Red Barn program, we turn that right back around and put it back into this area and back into the programs and back into anything we can to support our members.
0: We have a couple minutes left to talk about the programs. Why don't you review those really quickly?
9: Well, every day right here where we're standing, we have a program called Vintage in Review. And every day we have engine runs. We run the 1915 OX5, and we have a 1915 rotary gnome engine that we actually run every day. You know, a rotary engine, the crankshaft stays still and all those pistons flying out there, it's quite interesting. And we have three beautiful airplanes that we bring up every day, and we talk to the pilots about their airplanes. And, you know, sometimes the pilot's more interesting than the airplane, but we got a lineup here, and we do that every day. We go all the way to the end, and we're looking for stories, and we're looking for airplanes that are unique, and I think we found them.
0: I think you have. Every year, you reliably have some great things, and it's exciting. We have 45 more minutes to talk about vintage airplanes and talk to some of those people that you were talking about.
8: And let's not say credit and kudos to everyone who comes out here who restores these beautiful airplanes. They spend years and years restoring them, and then they fly them in here at a great personal cost to themselves, and we're very appreciative for that, to share their treasure with other people.
0: Absolutely, and interestingly enough, the thing about vintage that may be different from most of the other venues here is that these airplanes are just taking care of we're just the caretakers of these airplanes.
9: Right.
0: So we could 20 years ago have spoken to a pilot and a restorer of an airplane, and 20 years later today, we could have the same airplane with another restorer and pilot, which makes it so interesting.
9: That's so true.
0: All right, we're on the fly at Vintage, and we've been talking to Susan Dusenberry, the president of the Vintage Aircraft Association, and Ray Johnson, who I want to thank for putting this whole program together every year for us, getting those interesting people we're going to talk to today. Thank you, Ray, for what you do.
9: Okay, thank you.
0: Yeah.
8: Thanks so much.
0: You bet. J-Mont G on the fly. If you haven't been to Vintage, come on down, check it out. It's a great weather day, a lot to do. We're going to take a break. We'll be back in just a moment. You're listening to EAA Radio.
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4: This is Magneto Mel, Air Venture, and we've got yet another fascinating guest in the studio, Nagi Cox. And you are with the Curiosity, the Mars Science Laboratory, JPL.
10: I am. Good morning.
4: Welcome. Thank you for being here.
10: Thank you.
4: So, you know, I mean, everybody knows, well, most people know a little bit about the Mars rover and all of that, but let's and tell us a little bit about what your department, your organization does. And
10: well, I'm actually very privileged to work on the Mars rover exploration flight team, and we landed Curiosity, a SUV-sized rover, a small SUV-sized rover, on Mars actually 1 year ago tomorrow.
4: You're celebrating the anniversary, yes.
10: Tomorrow,
4: that's coming
10: yes.
4: up. So, big plans for that?
10: We do. We have a lot of celebrations at JPL, and which is the Jet Propulsion Lab in Pasadena, California. It's the NASA center responsible for the Curiosity rover, and we will definitely be celebrating the successful landing.
4: Celebrating here, and is anything happening there as
10: it
4: well?
10: It is, actually. The rover landed in Gale Crater, which is where we had the best chance of fulfilling our mission of finding out if the liquid water that existed once in the past on Mars. The question we're trying to answer now is, was the water there long enough to have created an environment for life? And we've been on Mars for a year now in this location, and we've begun to answer that question. The answer is yes, it was definitely there for some period of time. It looks like it might have created an environment for life, and the initial results are very encouraging.
4: That's fascinating, and I know there are a lot of projects. I actually had the privilege of touring the SpaceX facility recently, and I know there's a lot of, you know, things going on with the moon and with Mars in terms of future vision and human habitation potential. So how is the Curiosity project involved in that?
10: Well, that's an excellent thought, and we send robots before we send people. So Curiosity not only has a science mission of understanding what was Mars like in the past so that we can then learn more about our own planet, but also about taking the steps that are necessary to get us from an engineering perspective to where we can think about sending people. For example, we have a radiation detector on board, and that tracked the amount of radiation that was received by the spacecraft on the way to Mars, and we're now tracking the radiation on Mars. That's very important for information for if we want to send astronauts. We need to know what the spacesuits need to protect them against. So it's an example of how the robotic space program leads into the knowledge we need to send people.
4: And what kind of atmosphere are we dealing with on Mars? What kind of gravity and temperatures? And, you know, I know everybody talks about how you wear the watches with the two watches. So when people ask you what time it is, you say what planet, I guess.
10: Right, pretty much. And you're right that when we think about living on another planet and working on another planet, the basics are still the same in terms of thinking about what the weather's like, what are the winds today. The Martian gravity is about one-third that of the Earth. And the temperature, it's quite cold. It can range from minus 100 degrees Fahrenheit at night to up to 20 or 30 degrees Fahrenheit during the day. So there are these very strong temperatures.
4: Actually warmer
10: swings.
4: Than I would expect.
10: Right, right. And what makes it hard on the electronics of the rover is the fact that it's such a wide temperature range. And you're right that that I do wear multiple watches just to keep track of what time it is on Mars, because the Martian day is approximately 40 minutes longer than an Earth day. It's called a sol. And so we do find as opposed to a day.
4: Now that's interesting.
10: And so we use different methods to try to keep track of the
4: you
10: time on Mars.
4: About 40 minutes longer, so close
10: yes.
4: to 25 hours.
10: Yeah, 24 hours. Yes, approximately close. 24 hours and 45 minutes. And what that meant is early in the mission when we were working on Mars time, we actually had to come into work 40 minutes later every day in order to stay synced up with Mars time.
4: Well, now the interesting thing about that, and something that I recently learned from a friend that does fatigue research, is that our biological clocks, our innate clock, without any, you know, circadian influences, the melatonin from the sun and all that, is about a 25-hour clock, not a 24, which is why it's easier to transition to the West jet lag-wise. So apparently, you know, Mars time is more suited and to our natural inclination there.
10: That would definitely be possible to find out if we, you know, right now when we work on Mars time, it's a little hard because, you know, the school system and
4: right.
10: and babysitters don't exactly.
4: And you do have the sun rising and setting yes. on a 24-hour yes. clock. So,
10: but there were institutions that were interested in studying us, universities, while we were working on Mars time for exactly the reason that you mentioned is there's not a lot of data on groups of people who are trying to lengthen their day as opposed to shift work where you simply move your day around.
4: Okay, and how do you prepare for, you know, like you said, the equipment has to, obviously you don't want to send up a robot and find out that it's not working in that environment after the fact. So what kind of preparations?
10: Well, when we're doing something like Curiosity, where we're landing her when we landed her, it was using a brand new system, and we're doing things like drilling on another planet that has never been done. To prepare for that, you basically build it as quickly as you can and then test. The more test time you have, the more chances you have of uncovering what might not be working exactly as you expect. And then you prepare the rover for her journey and her time on Mars, because the time it takes to send a signal to Mars is between 8 and 20 minutes. So by the time we've sent a signal or received the data back, it's already happened on Mars. So the rover has to be able to take care of herself a little bit, since we can't be there right if something happens. We don't actually hear that it happened till multiple minutes later.
4: Well, now, I'm seeing on your site that it's recently, on July 23rd, that it's done a distance twice as long as it has in the past. So yes. What is the significance of that? Why is that a banner?
10: Where we landed on Mars is a crater with a very large mountain in the center of it. And so we were able to land someplace safe with the plans to drive to the interesting location, which is the mountain. That's a long way away, and we'd certainly like to have more time when we arrive at Mount Sharp. So the further we can drive every day, the better. And like with if you get a new car on the Earth, it takes time to get used to it
4: right.
10: and to learn to drive long distances. And we're building in more and more automation so that the rover can decide if the path to drive is safe itself. And so doubling the distance that we drive means we just get to Mount Sharp that much quicker.
4: And how much territory have you, I mean, compared to what you want to do, I mean, how much territory have you been able to cover in the past year?
10: Well, and so far we've actually driven about a kilometer, and that was the difference is we didn't head to Mount Sharp right away when we landed like we thought we might, because this is an exploration mission. And actually off to the east, we saw some terrain that was very interesting looking. And so we thought, well, as opposed to going to Mount Sharp first, let's go over and check out this area. And almost as soon as we started driving, we found evidence that there was water in this area, that it was basically like an ancient river. And right there, it was evidence that the water that had been here was not just a trickle, but it was like a rushing stream at one point. And the significance of that is almost the minute we started driving, we saw evidence.
4: So your mission kind of changes as you go, depending on what you find.
10: It's a non-deterministic, meaning that we don't know what we'll find. And so we actually don't start planning what the rover will do the next day in detail until she goes to sleep that night. So we work the Martian night shift while she's asleep in kind of
4: which
10: a modified Earth
4: time. Which is not necessarily our night.
10: Right. Although at this point, we've gotten faster at being able to control her. So we're more like on a modified Earth time schedule. So now we aren't working through the middle of the night. But we could start as early as 6 a.m. Earth time and have our shifts go till midnight. But at least now we're sleeping during the Earth night, which is much more sustainable for us.
4: Probably Earthlings. Everybody. Yes, exactly. Yes. Now, what happens if something needs a repair or, you know, while the rover, obviously you can't just send out a repair crew.
10: That's true.
4: Or perhaps you have some way of doing so.
10: Well, what we do is we try to figure out the things. We spend a lot of effort on trying to figure out what might go wrong before the mission launches. But you still don't know everything. So we basically build in safety nets that we can activate as needed. We have redundancy. If a certain part on the rover has a problem, then as much as we have time and space and money to do, we try to send duplicates so we could like switch over to the other to this a secondary computer or a secondary system of some kind. So and but you still can't always assume everything that will go wrong. And so we do our best to learn from the last 50 years that JPL has been doing this and find ways to work around things. As an example, one of the other rovers on Mars was having trouble with one of its wheels. And so we actually started driving backwards. And that was a way to overcome the issue with one of those wheels. So you find creative ways around problems from the Earth.
4: So what kind of, I know you don't plan the next day's mission until you, but again, you just found out that there was water that could have supported life. So what's kind of the big picture for the future?
10: Well, for the future, we will spend the rest of our mission at Gale Crater. And so since we've seen that, yes, there was water on this part of Mars in the past, and we have found inorganics, the next step is, so inorganics are part of the kind of the building blocks that you need for life. We are not a life detection mission. We can't actually look for metabolism, but we will continue to say, okay, we found inorganics. What about organics now? And that's something that is so new that we're not even sure how to do that. And so that's what all the scientists are working on, which is how do you begin to solve some of these problems on Mars that are so new that we're working it out as we go.
4: And where can people go to find information about this?
10: Information about the mission is available at www.jpl.nasa.gov, and there's a whole homepage for the Mars rovers. You can also follow Curiosity on Twitter. She's Mars Curiosity.
4: Does she tweet?
10: And she does tweet. And I personally am also sharing some experiences on the mission. And my Twitter address is NASA_Nagin.
4: Great. Well, thank you so much for being with us today. It's fascinating, and I agree with you. You are very privileged to be able to work
10: Absolutely.
4: On this.
10: Absolutely. Thank you so much.
4: And I am a little jealous.
10: Thank you very much.
4: Thank you. This is EAA Radio. I am Magneto Mel.
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0: And we are back at the IAC Pavilion on the fly. Jay Monchi and Mike Hewer is here with me, president of the IAC, and we're talking to Gary Dubon. He's the contest director for the U.S. National Aerobatic Championships, and you actually answered a question before I had to ask it there, Gary, and that was what the different levels are in the competition. So from there, let's continue on the...
11: Okay, there's some other folks that we do have involved. We have a registrar that will meet all of the pilots and take of all their information and the money.
0: Yep.
11: And they'll get us set up. We have a chief technical monitor. The purpose of the chief technical monitor, of course, is to look at all of the airplanes as they come in to make sure that they are safe to fly.
0: Uh-huh.
11: And we're really adamant that we have a good tech monitor to look at these airplanes, usually an A&P and has an inspector authorization, somebody who knows aerobatic airplanes upside down. We have to have that so we have safe airplanes flying in the contest. We have a starter. And the starter's job is to get the airplane started on time and get them in the air when they're supposed to be in the air so that we won't have any delays in the contest. We have a scoring director that does all of the scoring in a room through the computer. Usually we have a videographer, but that's only for the nationals who videos only the flights of the people that are trying out for the team for that year.
0: Okay.
11: Just in case a problem arises, we can go back and look at the video to make sure we're not making any mistakes. And we usually have a photographer that does all the photography work. As you've seen, we had Evan Pierce just take our picture a minute ago. He's our IAC photographer, and he'll be at the Nationals this year doing all of that type of work.
0: Okay.
11: A few more people that I should mention that we use. That's it for all of our folks. What I want to say about volunteers... You can come to a contest, and you do not have to be a pilot to be a volunteer for the contest. We have so many people in this organization who do not fly. They simply come to the contest, and they help us out in all of these positions that we need to fill. So you don't have to be a pilot to be involved in the IAC. We have a lot of people like that, and they really enjoy the work, and we need those people. We have to have those people to get it done.
0: I have a feeling a lot of them are probably spouses.
11: A lot of them are yes. I would say probably.
0: We have to give 60%. A shout out to the spouses.
11: There you go. There you go.
0: Yeah. So the Nationals come come about and everyone heads to Texas. I heard a rumor that we might not be in Texas much longer.
11: That's correct. This is our very last year down in Texas. We've been down there for about 42 years or so, I believe, at the North Texas Regional Airport. We're sad to leave. It's been a great run down there. We have a lot of great people that have helped us out down there over the years. We're going to thank them this year at the banquet. So we have to leave. What has happened is that the airport has just got too much traffic now, and they end up shutting us down on our advanced and unlimited flights to get other traffic to come through. And it just slows down the contest so much that we just barely got it in last year. Yeah. We just barely got the whole thing in.
0: So it's all about logistics, right?
11: It is. It is. Yeah. And so we've made the decision, or Mike has made the decision, the IAC has made the decision to move to Oshkosh. And so we're coming home, basically.
0: Yep.
11: Mike is the one that went through most of that process to get it here to Oshkosh, and he might want to say a few more things about that.
0: Yeah.
12: Yeah, and in fact, I don't know, but the last aerobatic contest we had here, well, first of all, there was a regional contest here in 2013 that was organized by Audra Hoy, who's Paul Poberesny's granddaughter.
0: Uh-huh.
12: Yeah, yeah. So there's still that aerobatic connection with the family. But anyway, before that, the last major championships that had been held here was the World Aerobatic Championships in 1980. And that's quite an interesting story in itself. But we had the World Championships here. Again, countries, pilots came from all over the world, with the exception of the East Europeans and the Soviets. And again, it was a political thing. In 1980, some of our historical memories will kick in here. You'll remember that the United States boycotted the Moscow Olympics that year.
0: Mm.
12: And so the Soviets decided to retaliate against us and not send their pilots over here to fly in our world championships in Oshkosh.
0: Oh, okay.
12: So, you know, it's funny how the larger political situation in the world even trickles down to our activities here. But anyway, that's all changed. The Cold War has gone away, and now the Russians are our, really our friends at these championships.
0: Well, and here we are in Poland this year.
12: Yeah, right? Well, now we're going. Now the team's going to Poland next year, to South Africa. Last year they were in France.
0: Yep.
12: So, we a lot of travel, but I think that the value of bringing a Nationals here, and then later on we can certainly think about having another World Championship.
0: That would be
12: here.
0: Fantastic, yeah.
12: The value of it is the tremendous goodwill that it creates for us internationally. Because in this country we have the largest aviation community in the world, but also by far the largest aerobatic community.
0: Of course, yeah.
12: Yeah, yeah. I mean, for example, the British, their association has about 120 members. We have 4,000. So, and we've got this, as Gary mentioned, about 35 regional contests all over. So we got a lot of things going on, and we know how to do things. So we'd be delighted maybe one day, again, to repeat that 1980 experience, but this time without a Cold War going on.
0: Yes.
12: And having a World Championships here in Oshkosh.
0: That would be fantastic. I think we should talk to some pilots. Don't you think we should talk to some pilots?
12: We've got to talk to.
0: We've got Jim Burke over here, and Jim's an IAC member and an unlimited competitor. And Jim and I were chatting before the show. And he's actually an ex-radio guy, so it's kind of cool to have him on the show, Jim.
12: I think he knows what to do with that microphone.
0: Yeah. Stare at it with deer in the headlights.
12: Yeah.
0: Yeah. Anyway, hey, welcome to the show.
13: Thank you.
0: So you had indicated that we could talk about a little bit about how a pilot goes about going from ground floor, just starting out, to the unlimited level, which is where you are now.
13: Yeah, well, it's a journey. And it it takes a lot of commitment. And the trick of it is to move up in category when you're ready for the training commitment of the next category. So typically what happens is a person starts out, and they have an interest in aerobatics. They get some basic aerobatic training. And during that time, their instructor will usually tell them, hey, you should consider competing, join the IAC. And the usual first step would be to join in on the primary level, which is a pretty simple set of figures, just basically loops and rolls and things. Some people skip that level and start at the sportsman level, which is the second level, which is a lot more significant commitment. But from there, you can continue as much as you want, as much as your airplane will let you continue, or as much as your interest allows you to, And to me, you're ready to move on as long as you're ready to commit to the training of the next level. It takes much more training, consistent, regular practice to fly at the higher levels. The jump between primary and sportsman is not very large. The jump between sportsman and intermediate is about the same. But once you go from intermediate to advanced, that's a very large jump.
0: So then let's take the opportunity to talk about the difference between intermediate and advanced.
13: Okay, well, intermediate is, so let's start with primary. Primary has loops and rolls, basically. Sportsman adds some figures that are called like hammerheads, which you might be familiar with. We call that a stall turn also, where the aircraft goes and pivots the yaw axis, and some other interesting figures. At the intermediate level, we begin to add things like snap rolls, which are like a little more load on the aircraft and on the pilot. When we get to the advanced level, significantly what we add there is outside figures, where we're pushing very high negative Gs. So we might have a figure that requires -3 or -4, even -5 Gs.
0: So you're looking at a much more advanced airplane, too.
13: A more advanced airplane. Also, it just is harder on the pilot. I wouldn't say that it isn't fun. It's a lot of fun. But there's a little bit of pain associated with negative Gs. And you have to be a kind of person who thinks that's fun.
0: Okay.
13: So, yeah. And
0: so you have to be a masochist to be an outside aerobatic pilot.
13: Starting at the advanced level, just a bit of a masochist. But significantly, at advanced, is where you really have to have a commitment to regular practice. It's hard to just kind of jump in and say, I'm going to go fly an advanced contest.
0: Right.
13: So advanced is where the commitment begins. And then from there, moving to unlimited, my feeling is from advanced to unlimited is not as big of a jump as from intermediate to advanced. And unlimited is much more commitment required because the figures are so technical. But they're about the same on your physiology, about the same load in your physiology as advanced. So we might have, maybe we'd be doing negative Gs. We'd start a figure at level flight and push and do a loop, an outside loop from upright all the way around. That takes a lot of commitment because once you start that, you can't stop doing it, right? Obviously. Yep. So that's what the hallmark of unlimited is just takes a lot of commitment and a pretty high horsepower machine to enjoy it.
0: Yep. And then you have this free.
13: Right. Well, this year we have a new thing at the Nationals, which would be a free known, which comes over from the SEVA organization, which is the International Aerobatic Body. And are you talking about the free or the freestyle? I guess I should ask first. We have both those things.
0: Oh, let's talk about both.
13: Okay, well, the free is a program that you make yourself that conforms a certain set of rules, and everyone has to fly that. The freestyle is a four-minute time program set to music with smoke. It's very much like airshow flying, though it's scored by judges on the ground. It conforms to certain rules, but it's artistic in presentation, and that's a lot of fun. And that's something you pretty much only can do if you fly unlimited. It's one of the reasons I wanted to fly unlimited. Because I really love the freestyle.
0: You wanted to develop your own program.
13: Oh, it's so fun, yeah. It's a lot like flying an air show. And you get to do whatever you feel like you can do. You get to show off what the plane can do. And you get to pick some things. You don't want to do what everyone else is doing. So you're kind of forced to take some things that maybe you find other people aren't doing or have forgotten about. Or you just avoid the stuff that everyone likes to do and try and do things that are weird because it looks more interesting.
0: Well, when we return from this break, we'll dive into that just a little bit more, if you will. Jay Monchi, we're on the fly. We're down at the IAC Pavilion. 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
15: You're listening to EAA Radio. In spring of 2009, underwater searchers were looking for the 65-year-old wreckage of Gertrude Tompkins Silver's P-51D in Santa Monica Bay, California, when they found another missing plane. Self-described aircraft archaeologist Pat Maka says First Lieutenant Rick Martin Tyler and First Lieutenant Paul Dale Smith were on a navigational training exercise when their Lockheed T-33A T-Bird jet trainer crashed in the bay.
16: Came from Arizona. It was assigned to the Air Defense Command. The pilots were both United States Air Force Reserve pilots assigned to the Air Defense Command. And back in the 50s, 60s, and even 70s, the ADC had to maintain fighter interceptor aircraft 24/7, day, night, any kind of weather. So these proficiency flights where they would fly cross-country, training in navigation, training in night flying, training in handling an aircraft in cloudy weather, IFR conditions, instrument flight rules. They came to Los Angeles International Airport. They had dinner. They departed after midnight on the 15th of October, 1955, heavy clouds obscured the coastline, covered the field, in fact. And as they departed the field and the normal approach to the west, either weather became a factor causing the pilot to become disoriented or possibly a flame out of the jet engine. We don't know for sure. There's no way of knowing. The aircraft entered the bay there at Santa Monica, west of Dockweiler Beach. 5 days later, a tire floated up. A lifeguard found it and turned it over to the Air Force. The Air Force identified it positively as being from a Lockheed T-33A T-Bird trainer. And because of the low level of corrosion, it had only been in the water for a few days. And that was the only trace of the airplane found at the time. There's no way to say definitively the pilot became disoriented or that there was a problem with the power plant, a flame out. We don't know. We can only speculate. But weather and the night conditions could have been a factor. At this point, there are no definitive memorial plans. At some point, family members may wish to

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1: In the studio and said, hey, let's get an interview going.
2: Yep, yep. So anyway, the chairman of EAA, head of EAA, Big Mahoff.
1: The big cheese, top dog.
2: Yeah, top dog, numero uno. Good morning, sir.
3: Good morning. I'm here because I smelled the bacon. That's the whole reason.
2: Wasn't even ours. Yeah. Oh, no, actually, she was cooking bacon.
1: It was, yeah. Andrew was back there with breakfast.
3: Got some good bacon back there.
1: Oh, yes.
3: Which is, part of the charm of Air Venture.
1: Yeah, the aroma, the odors, the people, the smells, all that good stuff.
3: Absolutely.
2: Not all of them are from the food. Some of them are from the people. But we won't go into that now.
1: Well, that's why they make showers here, and they're good.
2: They worked wonders last night, that's for sure. So this is going to be an interesting year. This will be the first year without Paul Pobrezny around, and that's kind of a sad fact, but
3: it is. And we're really lucky that we got to see him last year running around in Red One, and we knew eventually we all get old and pass on. But first year without Paul, but this year we're really celebrating Paul's legacy, and we've done a lot to do that. We had a great ceremony last night at the memorial wall with his wife and family. To dedicate his name on the memorial wall, which was his vision to be able to do that. And it was just a beautiful evening with a missing man formation. But during the week at our Welcome Center, we've created a tribute to Paul that you can walk through, and it's a timeline from the early days up until today with what we call Paulisms. And his famous quotes are captured on a year-by-year basis. And people, I think when you hear that, you think, oh, I'm just going to go in and hear some funny or interesting comment by Paul. But it really tells the story. He talks about what our culture is all about, what EA means to him, what Air Venture is about, and even the issues of fighting to get the experimental home built regulations through the FAA, what the 51% rule is, and those kinds of details. So you go in there and you find yourself absorbed, spending a lot of time reading, looking, reflecting, and it's really worth the visit.
2: Do you think that we'll see like a rededication of EAA to that culture and spirit?
3: I think we're seeing it this week. This is what it's all about. And really that rededication started at 8 o'clock this morning. I had a chance to go kick off the 1 week wonder, which over on Four Corners is packed with people. And it's our recreating what Paul did years ago of building a home-built aircraft during the duration of the show. And back then they did, I think, in 9 days, and we're doing it in seven. Zenith Aircraft has donated a kit and Aircraft Spruce and Dynon and Rotex have all provided the parts, and we've got great volunteers organizing it. And we dropped the flag at 8 o'clock. The crates open; they're at it. I mean, pieces are getting built, and by the end of the week, you're going to see an airplane ready to fly. And I think that really is the symbolic recreation, because we have a problem of people not believing that they can get involved in aviation, and here we're going to show them that you can get involved by building, by supporting or volunteering, and at the end of the day, by flying at a price point that you can't achieve with a current OEM manufactured airplane. They're just too darn expensive.
2: Yeah, even an older one.
3: Even an older one, yeah. And here you go. You're going to have something that performs well, has great fuel burn, and give you that freedom of flying and doing recreational flying, which is what we're all about.
2: My thinking has always been, even if I could afford an older airplane, I couldn't afford the yearly maintenance, the annuals, all that kind of stuff. As a home builder, you are your own inspection mechanic and such. That's a huge benefit.
3: Huge, yeah, absolutely a huge benefit. And actually, the characteristics of these airplanes are really unique in what they're capable of doing and how efficient they are. And also, I'd be remiss to not mention part of the resurgence also is what we've done on the grounds. We have rededicated the home-built area, and we're on phase one of multi-phase construction project. We tore down an old building, put in a new grass area, hoping to expand and make that more of a centerpiece for the show.
2: Now, let's go just slightly off topic. You were chairman and board of Cessna for years.
3: Yes.
2: So you saw the factory-built side of the picture. Now you're involved with the home-built side of the picture. You see how much the home-builds have re-energized the manufacturing sectors and reinvigorated that whole process?
3: Well, my dad and I built a home-built back in the 70s, so I've been around it my whole life. I think, kind of looking back at having been on the manufacturer side, as much as we wouldn't want to admit it, being a manufacturer, if it weren't for the home builds, I'm not sure where GA would be today. If you look at the last 10 years of the number of airplanes that have been registered, the home built side is far greater than the manufacturer side. And that's a message we need to get out.
2: Yeah, plus I think the home built side is responsible for pushing the technology forward.
3: Oh, clearly. I mean, if you look at

0: what's happening with the glass cockpits and all of the digital information you can get in an airplane, that's absolutely being driven by the experimental home built market, and it's being recognized by not only the manufacturers but the FAA, to where they're saying there's all these great features that are going to help people be safer and provide better information and you know, have better utilitarian capabilities in the home built market. How do we get those into the manufacturer's side, or how do we tweak the rules to allow that to happen?
1: Well, the one thing that has always intrigued me is how the FAA comes to the EAA for recommendations and everything, especially when it came to the light sport aircraft. Is EAA going to continue taking a leading role in the advancement of aviation?
0: Oh, we definitely are. Our advocacy arm is critically important, and we have an agenda of many, many topics that we're working on with the FAA that we want to move forward. I mean, the first and most important that we're going to hope to hear some good news this week is from on the medical exemption, which would allow pilots in certain categories of airplanes to be able to not have to have a third-class medical, that they could do it with a self-assessment and a driver's license. And, you know, you go out to the campground, you look at some of these 60-foot motorhomes that are more complex than an airplane to drive, and anybody can drive. You know, you don't have to even have a special license for it. So in the recreation market, that's happening. So we're moving that forward, and then we're moving forward with different new categories of airplane certifications. We're looking at what we can do to improve the ultralight market as far as getting regulations. The electric airplanes, I mean, the FAA does not know what to do with an electric airplane, how to certify it.
2: Yeah, they don't know how to class that, that's for sure.
0: No, and yet that technology is coming. I mean, you can go out on the site today and see, you know, different innovative designs that are out there, and we as EAA are going to work with making sure that those regulations get in place.
2: Well, I think the other thing they're having trouble with is the possibility of these very small jets. The subsonic, Salto jet glider, they don't know what to do with those either.
0: They don't. I mean, and if it weren't for EAA, I don't know how that stuff would get push through. I mean, you look at the UAV world, and they're kind of stymied because there's no association or organization to get it done. And that's our charter. Our charter is to make recreational flying available to people, and we're hard at it.
1: Well, you know, we've had a very interesting year in aviation, to put it mildly. And you just touched on a subject. I fly radio control model airplanes as well, and UAVs, also known as quadcopters. The general public knows them as drones. The FAA is starting to step in on some of this stuff, and I know that the EAA is working with the AMA and AOPA. Do you see the partnership between the three of them getting stronger over the years?
0: We do. I mean, we've kind of rekindled the AOPA partnership, and you'll see that here on the show, where they are no longer having their own conventions. They're actually doing it here on an annual basis. But AMA is the real key partnership, because that has multifacets for us. It has the recreational side. I, like you, fly RC airplanes. When I look at my history, you know, I start out flying very young. You get married, you have kids, you buy a house, you have no money, you love airplanes. You know, you find a way to stay involved, so you do it through modeling. You get your kids involved in it, and then eventually get back to where you're flying again. So AMA is very important, because we think it's part of the glue that helps bring young people and keep them retained in aviation.
1: Well, a lot of today's innovators started out flying model airplanes. A prime example, Burt Rutan.
0: Absolutely. That's a great example. Our partnership is, we all agree that from 400 feet and below, that airspace should be modeling airspace, and it's not a problem for general aviation. It's the drone issue. You start getting up higher, it becomes far more complex.
1: Right.
2: Yeah.
1: But for a hobbyist like myself, I have a 200 QX sitting over at the campsite. That shouldn't be an issue that the FAA should be concerned with.
0: No. And, you know, I had dinner last night with one of our exhibitors who owns Avidyne Avionics. I mean, they're a big company. He has his quadcopter here. I'm trying to remember which. I think it's the Panther with a camera on it. And he's all excited because he wants to get it up there and take a picture of people in his booth.
1: Me too.
2: That's exactly what he wants to do, too.
1: I want to get aerial photographs, a video of Camp Scholler.
0: Dan is also a board member, and he said, guys, we got to recognize this, deal with it, accept it, and make it part of the whole scene here. I mean, what could be better than, you know, downloading and streaming your video? And he has a great demonstration of it. He had a family picnic, and his niece got a kite stuck up in a tree. It was a 50-foot tree, and she's going up there to get it out. And he's got his quadcopter, you know, capturing the moment, eyeball to eyeball. They're showing me on his phone last night. So that's pretty cool.
1: It is. It's a lot of fun. It's just, you know, the thing we have to be concerned with is making sure that the public is educated. Otherwise, we get knee-jerk reactions from
2: or we get regulations written by people who are not familiar with the field at all.
0: Right. And that's, you know, we got to keep the recreational side of it. There's that whole other, you know, where people think you're spying on people and other things, which is just not what this is all about. This is no different than taking your home movies.
2: Right.
1: Exactly. And it's a lot of fun. I've seen some great aerial footage of say, a go-kart race at a track, and that was just fantastic.
0: Yeah, I'm going to dive into a quadcopter when this event's over. I've just been too busy the last 3 months.
1: Oh, you're going to love it.
0: I will.
1: They fly great.
2: All right, sir. Thank you for joining us, Mr. Jack Pelton, chairman of the board. It says right there on this plaque.
1: Yeah.
0: Yeah.
2: I'm Digital Dave.
1: I'm Fast Eddie. This is EAA Radio.
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4: Joining me on the phone right now is our first guest from NASA. Gaudi Bezos O'Connor is a subject matter expert for electrified powertrain flight demonstrator. I'm looking at it right now. Welcome, Gaudi.
5: Thank you. Thank you so much, Paul. Great to be here.
4: That's all right. You're talking to Afterburner Al. I don't know if I introduced myself, but that's okay. People call me all kinds of things. But I'm glad to have you on this Saturday morning. And I'm looking at the picture of this. If you type in electrified powertrain flight demonstrator, it will come up with something that looks a little bit like a Dash 8, but with some four engines on it.
5: That's correct. You'll see that ideally we would want to have all four engines to be electrified propulsion. So this is a notional. This is not a real airplane, but that's kind of the goal, is to enable both regional turboprop being all electric aircraft. That's the vision for 2030 to 2035. And NASA is working as part of the Electrified Powertrain Flight Demonstration Project to demonstrate with industry megawatt-class powertrain systems that would be the first step in having a hybrid electric architecture. So it would be both a combustion engine as well as an electric motor engine to fly electrified aircraft systems on a regional size aircraft as a first step. With the holy grail being to be able to fly a fully electric aircraft with 150 passengers in the future.
4: If why did you focus on regional size aircraft? Was it something about just what the technology is available today as far as lifting that in the air and, of course, having enough electrical power? And I know this is a hybrid, but... Or is that segment also perfect fit for this type of technology to electrify first?
5: I think it's both. So industry is leading the effort in the development of electrified aircraft propulsion systems, their architectures. And so you're right that part of the challenge is that we right now cannot develop the technology. The technology is not there to have a fully electric aircraft of the commercial passenger size airplanes. And so the a logical first step is a regional size or a thin haul, less than 19 passenger airplanes, with the goal of eventually being able to develop the architectures to fully provide electric propulsion for the larger airplanes.
4: What are some of the challenges of converting over to all electric, because in the description, it talks a little bit about developing the technologies around this. Obviously, electric, all electric engines, and of course, hybrid engines. But what other systems are going to benefit? I mean, an aircraft survives on electricity because we have redundancies all the time when we're flying. But it's all powered by generators that come from mechanical generation. So what are some of the things that transition over now to when everything is basically electric?
5: Well, so the actual propeller or turbofan or turboprop system will be part of the future electric aircraft propulsion system that is developed. One of the things that is a barrier right now is the energy storage capability that we have of our current batteries. So that is one of the things that we're working on, is we're hoping to have the battery technology be able to provide more storage capability. So you're going to be having in the future for a single aisle Part 25 aircraft, we will need for all electric aircraft over 30 megawatts of power generation capability, and we're not there yet. So the technology needs to be developed for that. And our project is really looking at trying to demonstrate a technology readiness level 6, which means that it will fly in the operational environment of the aircraft at a comparable altitude and speed. So we're looking at flying our demonstration at around between 30,000 feet and 15,000 feet. And the system's going to create about a 1.5 megawatt energy as for the larger turboprop, demonstrations, flight demonstrations, and the smaller ones will be 500 kilowatts is the minimum requirement. We're going to be able to have a specific power of the system itself to be between 1.25 kilowatts per kilogram, and the minimum is 0.5 kilowatts per kilogram. So the architecture is going to be really dependent on the application, what flight asset you're going to try to fly. So industry is investigating the development of these architectures for both turbofan systems as well as turboprop systems.
4: And what is your next in this continuum of development? What is the first big hurdle that you're trying to tackle along the way?
5: We're really trying to build our first integrated megawatt class powertrain system that will be a system that includes a battery, a motor generator, an inverter, and the actual thermal management system, because electric aircraft propulsion systems generate a lot of heat, and so we have to be able to cool them to prevent electric wires from melting. Electromagnetic interference we have to protect against that. So this is the first step for our project, is to do a flight demonstration with a prototype electrified 1 megawatt class powertrain system.
4: The other day I was playing Campground Expert about electric motors, and with a purely electric motor, can you just tap off electricity to power the other systems, or does it have to go through some conversion, or does it also have to have a generator like it when we're converting from combustion over to electricity on current aircraft?
5: So right now the system that we're working on is a hybrid. So mm-hmm. the electric generation is a separate parallel system mm-hmm. to the combustion engine. And so the electric motor system will provide power thrust to the propeller system, to the actual propellers, as a separate line. So it's a complementary power structure for thrust perspective. So we'll be able to leverage that at various aspects of the flight. So like possibly e-taxi to help augment rate of climb. So all the peak areas where we need additional thrust, the electric aircraft propulsion components will be complementary systems that will provide that.
4: Gaudi, thanks very much for joining us.
5: I really appreciate it. Thank you so much for your time. And just keep track of NASA's Electrified Aircraft Propulsion Flight Demonstration Project on NASA.gov.
4: Gaudi Bezos O'Connor is a subject matter expert from NASA for the Electrified Powertrain Demonstrator. 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
2: This is Digital Dave.
1: And I'm Fast Eddie.
2: And we are joined by Mr. Craig Willen, Chairman of the World Symposium on Manned Electric Flight. Not unmanned electric flight, manned electric flight. Which is something we hadn't thought even possible 5 years ago.
1: No, absolutely not. The technology's really come around.
6: When people look back, back to the late 1880s, there were concepts for electric submarines, and when Henry Ford started with his wonderful endeavor back in 1902, 1903, electric cars were kind of Of course, very new back then. His wife, Clara Ford, she was had such a hatred for the smelly old stinky pop cars that the only car she drove was a Detroit Electric car. So, and that car is in the Henry Ford Museum, matter of fact. So, you know, electric mobility on the planet ground-wise has been around for quite a while. You know, the advent or the possibility of electric flight, you know, really goes back to the late 1970s, early 1980s. Dr. Paul McCready, a lot of things he did kind of set the stage for where we're at today. But, you know, it was pretty much launched here by EAA 4 or 5 years ago. The concept of, is it possible? It's not only possible, but it's probable.
2: So, well, I would think that a lot of the technology has grown out of the model world because they really took off on electric motors and stuff.
6: It has. I think that's popularized the concept, lowered the price, raised the awareness around the world of electric flight. But taking it to the level of manned electric flight, more than just drones, is another endeavor. It involves a lot of safety issues, too. And that's some of the stuff that we're going to be talking about. On Friday, I'm going to give some opening remarks, but I'm also going to give a talk in the afternoon on the efforts of ASTM as a standards body around the world. And I've been a member of that for about 30 years. And I have written, is one of these things that I took the responsibility on about a year ago, to write the ASTM specification for electric propulsion units for light sport aircraft. And we've had three ballots. We're going to be meeting on Thursday, a special committee meeting of ASTM, and hopefully hash through the last of the negatives. And we're hoping, and cross our fingers, that come Friday when Randy Babbitt is here, that we'll be able to present to him a final draft approved by the voting members of ASTM for them to go forth and make an allowance for electric propulsion units for light sport aircraft, which is not allowed right now. It wasn't envisioned, you know, 10, 15 years ago when light sport came out. It's just one of those things that we didn't think about it, so it didn't go down, you know, so it's not allowed today. So, you know, our desire through EAA is to fill the skies with electric flyers. And the experimental category is always an avenue that you can do it by. But the numbers we want to see, it's got to be with a turnkey approach that's a manufactured approach where you can write a check and they pitch you the keys and you can fly an electric airplane. So, you know, the technology we're at right now is an hour to an hour and a half in duration. And if you go out and really study the FAA statistics on the point in time when a pilot, whether it be a sport pilot or a recreational pilot or a private pilot, gets his ticket, you know, how far does he stray from his home airport during his career, his life as a pilot? And it's about 160 miles. You know, my longest cross-country has been about 400 miles. I'm a little bit outside the box in a way. But, you know, we are virtually at this year on technology of the flight duration and distance that meets the mean, the statistical mean of the FAA for flying, you know, recreational flying with electric aircraft right now. So there will be a big development in the future, but we're there.
2: That's very interesting because I would not have, I mean, that's the first thing you think of, an hour and a half. That's nothing.
6: Well,
2: right. What are you going to do with that?
6: You know, how I fly today is why do we fly? You know, it's just the, right. You get goosebumps, you get a grin on your face. You know, I learned to fly in 1972. When I do an end of runway run-up and point it on the runway and pour the coals to it, I still get the same old grin I did in 1972. I haven't lost it. So to go up on a Saturday morning, have a pancake breakfast, go get a hamburger, fly the pattern, touch and goes. It's just the joy of flight. And, hey, with electric flight, you're doing something highly efficient. You're doing something that's good for the planet. You've got to be a good steward of what we are. You know, and I'm an aircraft engineer, proud to be a metallurgist. You know, it's just doing more with less, and all everything points to that this truly is the future, not only for aviation, but you look at the good things that Ford's done for EAA, and I drive a Ford Fusion hybrid, bought it a year and a half ago or whatever, love the car, because I feel proud that, I've never had a car, but I feel proud owning.
2: No, but, he just wants to rip the batteries and motor out of it and
6: put it in my airplane.
1: No kidding. I'm thinking the exact same thing. I've got an electric clunker. It's 20 years old. Let's put it in an airplane.
2: Yeah.
1: Well, you know, one of the things that has been a major issue with the hybrid automobiles and is also going to become an issue with aircraft as well is battery safety.
2: Yeah, that's got to be battery safety.
1: Battery safety. With the li-poly batteries model aviators use, and I've seen this personally, they don't like to be abused. They don't like overheating, and they don't like it when they take high physical forces, which we call in the model aviation world a crash.
6: Right.
1: And I have literally seen guys bringing in large live poly packs by the cord, and the thing is smoking.
6: Sure.
1: Now, what are we going to do about making the battery technology safe to the point where you can put it in an airplane and not have to worry about that?
6: The battery chemistry that of lithium batteries, you know, lithium is element number three right behind helium, which is right behind hydrogen. So it's an elemental element of the universe. It's inherently the very best that we have in electrochemistry to do batteries. The original lithium ion, lithium polymer batteries, the electrolytes are very, very different than what we're familiar with lead acid in cars or anything else, which have, you know, involve acids, which can be dangerous too. So, you know, the chemistries of modern technology batteries are evolving almost monthly, and issues of overheating and fires and things like that in the past, I believe, are things of in the past. We're bringing in on Wednesday the chief scientist of the Argonne National Laboratories, Dr. Hillebrand. They've had great success in working on what they call lithium air battery, which in essence removes the electrolyte and it's air. So, you know, there are great things that are happening all the time. So we have a profound sense of safety for all these things, and that's a underlying tenet of the ASTM spec, that we're going to do no harm, the safety issues, but yet we don't want to inhibit the advance of innovation and technology, because you know you're dealing with aircraft that's fossil fuel, you're dealing with that gasoline that's flammable and explosive, and we've learned to understand that as a fuel and to live with it and deal with it and make it safe also. But with flight, you have issues of fire and overheating. You have issues with high voltages too, because the higher the voltage, the more efficient it becomes.
1: Right.
6: You know, the other people, a number of people are dealing with voltages that are in the 200 and 300 volt range. And, hybrids are that. You know, the Prius and the Ford, the hybrids and everything else, they're 300 volts and they're DC voltages. But don't fear the unknown. Otherwise, we have never, got off a horse and hopped into a horseless carriage.
1: That's true. That's one of the things that I've always been curious about is the goal for electric flight. Are we talking eventually getting to the point of cross country, or is this strictly for the guy who wants to come home after a rough day and just putter around the field for a while?
6: You know, right now it's local type flights. We don't foresee, Boeing converting a 777 or a 787 to this type of a flight. No, right now, one of the downsides of electrification is your propellant you drag back home.
2: Right, you land with full
6: reserves. You land with the full reserves. Okay, with the full weight that you took off with. Now, to counterbalance that is you have a propulsion efficiency that's 300 to 400% that of the best internal combustion engine. You know, the best out there is 27%, turbocharged diesel. You can get catalog of motors right now at 96-97%. Special order ones, some of the stuff that NASA's doing and some DARPA projects for the Air Force is at 98-99% theoretical efficiency. So, that counteracts that right there. You still have some weight issues. We're working on the weight issues. But I think a great thing for EAA and really for aviation is over here in the Aviation Learning Center, Sikorsky has brought a manned electric helicopter. Now, I came up through the Bell helicopter ranks, and powered vertical lift is an order of magnitude, a factor of 10, more difficult than wing-borne lift. And Sikorsky has over there this is not a model, this is not a toy, it's not a drone, this is a manned electric helicopter. And this is Sikorsky. This brings amazing emphasis on and technology to what we're chasing right now. So,
2: Let's get back to the symposium. We've only got a couple minutes left here.
1: So right.
2: Where is the symposium going to be held?
6: The symposium is in the Eagle Hangar of the EAA main building of the museum, and we kick off at right at 9 o'clock a.m. on Friday. And the keynote speaker is going to be Randy Babbitt, the FAA administrator. Bert Rutan, the bug bit him a number of years ago, and he's going to give a special presentation of what his thoughts are the next 10 years because he's working on electric hybrid. Chris Van Buten, who's the director of innovations technology for Sikorsky, basically their Skunk Works, is going to talk about what they've done. Bertrand Piccard, world famous adventurer, the balloonist, the first guy around the world, Solar Impulse. So last week, gasps went out around the world when they pulled that thing off at 26 hours. This is going to happen. This is going to happen. Eric Lindberg will follow up in the afternoon. Chet Fuller, head of General Electric Aviation, is going to talk. J.B. Straubel is the chief engineer, chief technology officer for Tesla Motor Cars, known around the world as quite possibly the most brilliant ground electric mobility engineer around, and a pilot and an EAA member. He's flying himself in here. NASA will be giving a presentation. Mr. Patel, who's the chief scientist for electric mobility of General Electric Corporation, is going to talk. Robert Arriero, who is the chief electrical project engineer for Ford Motor Company, headed up the new Ford Escape and the Ford Fusion Hybrid projects. And then I'm going to give a short 15-minute presentation on our ASTM spec for electric propulsion units and where we're at and how the structure is for this, allowing us to have a basis to certify and sell electric airplanes.
0: Wow.
2: Fantastic. Now, where and when again, real quick?
6: Friday morning, 9 o'clock. We begin shortly before that, maybe, at the Eagle Hangar. We were going to be in the Founders Wing, and we kind of oversold. So we've opened up into the bigger hangar. So we're expecting 500 or 1,000 people for reserve tickets. But it's this is open to everyone. This is not restricted. This is good old EAA, grass of the roots. We want people to come and listen. It may be standing room only, but we've got plenty of benches in the back. There's no admission. There's no charge. We want you to hear what the future is going to be about.
2: Very good. Very good.
1: I am very interested
2: in this. I'm jealous that I won't be able to get to the first hour of it.
1: Yeah, no kidding. It sounds like you guys got a real good program.
6: Got a good
1: going.
6: Forum. Got a good symposium here.
2: All right. Well, Thank you for joining us, and hope you fill the room.
6: Well, thank you, gentlemen, for allowing me to spew off at the mouth a little bit on what my passion is for electric flight.
2: Hey, no problem there. This is Digital Dave.
1: And I'm Fast Eddie.
2: And
3: here's an interview from 2024.
2: I am Digital Dave.
1: And I'm Fast Eddie.
2: Well, you weren't so fast that time.
1: Oh, shut up. It's Silly Sunday. Give me a break.
2: And joining us is Miss Elena Hall of the NBAA. You know, letter organizations always sound so impressive.
1: Yeah, let's hear it for the alphabet organizations.
2: There you go. National Business Something.
7: Aviation Association, absolutely.
2: Okay. Wow, I got half. I get half credit.
1: I was close. I had aircraft instead of aviation.
7: I was going to say, you got the hard part there.
2: Is that the national?
7: Yeah.
2: Oh, okay. All right, so what are you guys about? And we have a guest, an unnamed guest.
8: We do. Most of the time, I like to stay behind the scenes. But
2: yeah.
8: I'm glad to be on the air with our shenanigans director and chief banter officer.
2: Yeah,
1: oh,
2: yes.
1: Geez.
2: Oh,
1: We've
2: boy.
1: We've got titles now. Tommy will expect things from us.
2: Yeah, I want to raise.
1: Good luck.
2: Anyway.
7: Yeah, absolutely. National Business Aviation Association. We represent over 11,000 businesses and professionals in our industry that use general aviation aircraft for business purposes. And
2: well, when you say that, are you talking like FBO businesses or corporations that have jets?
7: Yes.
2: Like my wife used to work for Quest Diagnostics, and they have a fleet.
7: Yeah, absolutely. They are one of our members. So we're looking at Part 91 flight departments, 135 charter operators, if you're using aircraft to do things, or if you're supporting those that are. So FBOs, manufacturers, fuel suppliers, the whole nine.
2: Okay. Do you cover everybody?
7: Yeah.
2: So if I wanted to start a flight department in my company making whiz bangs, mm-hmm. I would call you.
7: You would call my buddy, yes.
2: Your buddy. Don't call her.
7: I got an operation department, but I connect the right people, that's for sure.
2: That's all you need to wait?
7: Oh, yeah.
2: How long have you been that?
7: Just about 2 years.
2: Okay. And how big is the NBAA?
7: So we've got 11,000 companies and professionals as our membership, but those companies might have, you know, between 300 and 500 members within themselves, so...
2: It's bigger than it sounds.
7: It's pretty large, yeah.
2: Yeah.
7: Business aviation makes up about 1.1 million jobs in the U.S. And
2: wow.
7: Yeah.
1: That's a lot of people working.
2: Mm-hmm. Yeah, can I get one?
1: Good luck.
7: We'll find a spot for you, that's for sure.
2: I'll take it.
1: Yeah, his job.
2: I'll be wheel chocks.
1: Wheel chock, yeah.
2: Well, I'm better than that. I'm both wheel chocks. Anyway, you can tell this is day 7.
7: Oh, this is day 9 for me.
2: 9?
1: Oh, geez.
2: Gotten for punishment.
7: Yeah.
1: You must be scorched.
2: So your presence here is to let everybody know what it is you do.
7: Yeah.
2: And hopefully get some new members.
7: Yeah. So we've got a beautiful, big air-conditioned tent with lots of snacks for our members and anyone that wants to stop in. right on the flight line. So we've got a beautiful view of the air show, really just supporting our members that are here and then talking to people about the different programs we do. So one that I'm really involved in is our Young Professionals Program, or as we call them, Yo Pros. Kevin is here as one of our Yo Pro. And okay. That program is turning 10 this fall. So we're really excited about it. We really just wanted to get a place for young professionals in our industry to connect with each other and really grow that network, because aviation is so much a who you know organization, right. Industry.
2: Now, would you say that you're looking for the young pilot that's not necessarily looking for an airline career?
7: Yes, but I'm also looking at the ones that have the goals of airlines and making sure that they understand that it's not their only option. So a lot of our members are going to be small organizations that are less than 500 people, probably only fly one airplane, and don't necessarily have the same recruiting and marketing budgets as a Delta, United, and American. We love them, don't get me wrong. I fly commercial all the time. But we really want to make sure that when students are looking at becoming pilots or young professionals are looking at their options in the industry, that they consider some of those smaller guys.
8: Okay. I want to stress that it's not just pilots, too. I mean, there is a role out there for almost everything you can imagine within business aviation, whether it's whether you're flying the airplane. I'm a pilot myself, so of course I am a little pilot bias, but we also have schedulers and dispatchers, sales, maintenance, big need for maintenance side, both on the technician and on the MRO, maintenance control, anything you can imagine, marketing. We've got logistics coordinators, so all across the industry. Pilots, of course, are a big need, pilots and mechanics, but for everything you can imagine, for almost every field, there is a way to apply that to aviation and business aviation especially.
2: Okay. Yeah. How you fix for wheel chocks?
1: Well, I'm glad that you explained the Yo Pros, because I was looking at that and I'm thinking, Yo Pro, is that a new camera that I missed out
2: no,
1: on?
2: No, it's a sea shanty they wrote.
1: Oh, okay, yeah.
8: Yeah. We'll work on that.
2: You got a lot of downtime, huh? How many flights per year? You guys track anything like that, that businesses do on average?
7: We probably do. I don't know those numbers. Okay. But,
2: I'm here to stump you.
7: I heard the ping pong question.
2: Yeah, earlier, right. So. It's cruel, isn't it?
1: Now, here's a question for you. I'm going to start a company, and I'm going to have a Part 135 charter operation in it, and I know nothing about it. Mm-hmm. Can you people help me with the basics of setting something like that up?
7: Yeah, absolutely. We have an amazing operation service group. I think it's five or six people that have that background and that knowledge, and we also have our standing committees of volunteers that work in that field every day. And so anyone that's got questions on that can come to us and say, hey, I'm looking at doing this. And we've got people that have resources and support for setting those up. We've got a lot of stuff towards the Part 91 field, too, because sometimes we find that it can be a little hard to justify why I should have a private jet as a small company or whatever it is. And so we're really there to help provide the facts and the data to help support setting something like that up, if that's
2: and,
7: what
2: and
7: someone
2: proving
7: wanted to do.
2: To me why it's a good idea for my company.
7: Yeah, absolutely.
2: And making the numbers work out right.
7: Yeah, I mean, business aviation contributes to just such increases in productivity for the members that use it. You can go to, say you have to go on a business trip, you can go to multiple locations in a single day or a couple of days versus spending, 2 days in the airport, 1 day at the location, and then going to the next one. And you can also meet on the plane and talk about secure data or information without, worrying about your competitor who's sitting two seats over, maybe overhearing you and all of that. So
2: spies, they're everywhere.
7: They're everywhere.
1: Well, there is a lot of advantages to using business aircraft, obviously. For one thing, you don't have to worry about the TSA hokey pokey and the whole time lost in that.
7: Oh, yeah. You just walk up, you get on, and boom, you're ready to go.
1: You're off into the wild.
2: And I get the full can of soda.
7: Yeah, full can of soda.
1: Damn. And you've got a comfortable seat as well.
2: Yeah, mm-hmm. There you go.
1: No screaming children.
2: Well, unless they're yours.
1: No, mine have grown up, thank you.
2: Yeah, you have to bring them with you. Anyway, you have, offices everywhere?
7: So we have, our main headquarters is in Washington, D.C., and then we've got a handful of regional directors around the area. So Christy Ivey is the one for Wisconsin. She's normally here, but she's back in Montana this week.
2: That makes sense.
7: Yeah. But they're all based kind of in their own ways, but most of us are out in D.C. But we have a lot of local and regional groups that partner with us to have that presence and support business aviation in their local areas.
2: Are you a resource for, like, companies that might only just want to charter a flight every now and then and need to know, who do I charter an airplane from?
7: Yeah. I mean, we get all sorts of inquiries of, you know, I want to charter a plane. Who's in my area? We can connect them with people.
8: There's resources for chartering, but really kind of any aspect of business aviation, because another one is obviously the conventions. I'm sure that's what a lot of people know NBAA for, be it BASE, be it the Professional Development Leadership Conference, or the PDP courses that they have for. Obviously, the big part is, how do I get into business aviation? How do I get a career in business aviation? But then another big aspect of it is continuing professional development with courses that you can take, or getting involved in the industry with advocacy, with our Young Professionals Organization, various committees and subcommittees. Obviously, the one I'm most familiar with is the Advocacy Committee, because that's what I got to help out with our D.C. fly-in a couple of weeks ago. But lots of different ways to continue to further your career as well with professional development courses.
7: Yeah, and... For clarification, our D.C. fly-in is not like an EAA fly-in. We're not bringing our airplanes in. It's a D.C. term of bringing a large group of people to Capitol Hill to advocate on behalf of whatever issues that we are very focused on.
2: In other words, you're tasked with tackling congressmen and telling them, we need this. professional development courses, mm-hmm. Does that include extra type training, anything that sophisticated?
7: So we're not quite on the technical side. We have members that do that kind of training, but ours is more on like leadership, operations. We've got a couple of certificate programs that people can take online that provide specific training in the business aviation industry. So the two that we have right now are our business aircraft scheduler certificate and a safety manager certificate, because these are things that people can't really go to school for. You don't need a dispatch license to be a scheduler, and there's no real good way to learn all the basics. And so we try and find those holes and fill those in as we can on the educational side.
2: Well, that's good stuff.
1: Well, I was thinking that a dispatcher is a very safety-related job to begin with, because mm-hmm. obviously you don't want to rent somebody an airplane that's too big. But also, you don't want to rent them one that's too small.
7: Absolutely.
1: Too many incidents of overloaded airplanes and unhappy
2: of too
1: endings.
2: Small.
1: Yeah.
7: Yeah. And, you know, we're seeing a lot more demand for those safety manager programs as well, with 135 operations now being required to get.
1: Well, it's a
7: SMS
1: liability issue, and they're trying to limit their liability.
7: Yeah.
2: Well, we've been speaking with Elena Hall of the National Business... Oh, gosh.
1: Aviation Association.
2: I still only got the first half. I'm Digital Dave.
1: And I'm Fast Eddie.
2: And this is EAA Radio.
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9: Here we are on the fly down at the brand new EAA Blue Barn. North of the control tower on Knapp Road, and just follow it straight on up, right across from the Forum Pavilions. We get to talk to a great young man, and Brian Alina's back with me, the manager of Young Eagle and Eagle Flights, and he's going to introduce him for us.
10: Well, Jeff, we have Aaron Wipozinski here. Aaron goes back many years with us. He actually has no aviation background initially. But boy, has he bought into it. Boy,
11: yeah, he came just a little bit.
10: Came to Air Academy many years ago, and I'll let you tell his story. But fascinating story, and it's exactly what we hope when we give a young Eagle flight the outcome will be, and that is to get someone involved in aviation. So, Aaron, tell us a little bit about yourself.
9: Go to the very beginning.
11: Down at Aviation Challenge at Space Camp in Huntsville, and a UND pilot was coming through giving young Eagles flights. And went up and got one of my very first rides in a small airplane, got to take the controls and fly around the sky.
9: Where was this?
11: It was in Huntsville, Alabama.
9: Huntsville, that's
11: so,
9: okay.
11: home of
9: Spaceport.
11: Yeah,
9: right?
11: Home of Space Camp. So I was actually from Illinois at the time, so it was kind of this weird coincidence. And went back and started flying lessons, started taking flying lessons at 13. Soloed on my 16th birthday. Came up here to Air Academy back in 2001.
9: Your chapter sponsored you?
11: I did not. Okay. My chapter wasn't sponsored at that time, but came up and got hooked up with Air Academy. And I don't come from an aviation background. Okay. My parents have nothing to do with aviation. I've got to go to like a second cousin's friend before I get to aviation. So it really came, they weren't sure where it came from, and EAA is really what became my aviation family. Started coming here in 2001, haven't missed a year since, so that makes this, gosh, what, year 17, I believe.
9: It's contagious. Here.
11: Yeah, just a little bit.
9: It's like this thing that keeps, this itch that keeps coming back once a year.
11: Yep, and then when I got out of college, I mean, EAA had become such a big part of my life, joined EAA Chapter 190 down in Huntsville, Alabama. Bought my first airplane within a year, flew a 1960 Cessna 172, originally owned by Steve Whitman, based right here out of Oshkosh.
9: No kidding. Oh, cool.
11: Yeah, and flew that for 5 years, became a chapter coordinator down there, and then very quickly moved up and became the chapter president, and served as chapter president for 4 years of EAA 190, and now serve as the Young Eagles coordinator and a board of directors member for the chapter.
9: Wow, that's cool. Now, you've gone on to progress in other areas of aviation, haven't you?
11: I have, yes. So I actually went and got my undergraduate and master's degree as an aeronautical engineer from Purdue. Went down. I currently work as a flight test engineer. I design and test unmanned aircraft and manned aircraft as well. And then also have my own side company where we're doing extreme aviation sports as well.
9: Wow. Okay, what is an extreme aviation sport? You can't just stop right there.
10: Wait to hear this.
11: Yeah, so, I mean, flying's always been a passion of mine. I watched a cartoon called Tailspin as a kid.
9: Oh, Tailspin Tommy.
11: Yeah, well, Tailspin. And in there, one of the cartoon characters would jump out of an airplane, throw a wing under his feet, and basically wakeboard behind an airplane. I thought, you know, that's really cool. Why has no one done this? I mean, you got the guys strapping jet engines to their back and going flying in the wingsuit guys. Why isn't someone wakeboarded behind an airplane? So I went out and did it. So we're currently in our prototype stage and putting people on it.
9: So basically, you're using like a banner tow airplane.
11: Exactly. Yep. So I'm also a glider tow pilot as well.
9: Okay.
11: So you can use like a Pawnee to tow it with. So we're testing with a helicopter first. Because it's a little safer when you can just take off and go straight up instead of towing someone down the runway.
9: Well, okay, so let's think about this for a moment. Exactly. How would one start? Because, I mean, an airplane has to be flying forward, you know. It has to have forward motion to be in the air, to have lift. How are you going to grab a wakeboarder?
11: Yep, like, so you start just like a glider on tow. So it's got wheels on the board. The board is wing glider.
9: Okay.
11: So you just take off just like a glider. So pulled in. My flight test experience, my glider tow experience, and my piloting experience kind of merged all those together into one.
9: No kidding. Wow. Okay, so because I was thinking water for some reason.
11: Yep. So we're
9: But you do it right off
11: based.
9: The – okay. Yep. Okay. That's kind of crazy, Aaron.
11: Yeah. So, and it's all throughout the family. So my wife is here for her 10th air venture right now. She's actually volunteering here at the Blue Barn with me as well. And so it's really contagious. Even my three-year-old son – who's coming, one of his favorite airshow pilots is Sean Tucker and Gene Susie. And
9: sure.
11: The last, gosh, probably month and a half, he's been talking about AirVenture and looking forward to getting down on the flight line and seeing those guys. And we're going to have to try and chase after him. I'm not sure I'm going to have the energy by the time the week's over.
9: No, but I bet you that your son's friends are going to be really lucky when they get older because they're all going to get Young Eagle flights.
11: Oh, yes. Oh, yes.
9: The whole class.
10: You know, one of the interesting things is as he not only comes to AirVenture, but he camps here with his family.
9: Sure.
10: And tell him who else
11: he
10: camps
11: so
10: with.
11: We actually made a great group of friends at Air Academy. And there are, I believe it's 8 of us this year, not including all the friends and family that are coming out, that all still camp together every year down in Camp Scholler.
9: That went to Air Academy together.
11: That all went to Air Academy together. Yet we're campers, we're pilots, or campers and counselors, and we kind of all got to know each other. We were all there within the same period and got to know each other.
9: What year was that?
11: It was 2001
9: okay.
11: was the common year amongst all of us. And we all still get together each year and come down. I think, gosh, 6 or 7 of us are all Young Eagles pilots now as well. And I'll give Young Eagles rides.
9: Yeah,
11: so.
9: that is awesome. And that's what you hope for, right, Brian?
10: That's exactly what we're hoping for. He's the ultimate of what we want to have happen. Someone that had no aviation experience or desire, didn't know about it really, to get involved through a flight and then take it to the next level. And, of course, Aaron took it to the next level and the next level and the next level, which is even better. So we like that.
11: You know, and it's great. So I've given just over 280 Young Eagles flights now.
9: Wow.
11: One of the kids I gave his very first flight in an airplane to ever about 3.5-4 years ago is up here at Air Academy right now. We sponsored him to come up this year, and he's soloing next month.
9: Oh, that's awesome.
11: So it's just really cool to see, having been a young eagle, and now to get to share that and pass that on to the next generation is just so cool.
9: How much of that, Brian, happens?
10: We do hear stories like that. I mean, yeah. We really do. There's a number of people here this weekend that are second and what we call third generation, where Eric White.
9: White and Joe Caraggio.
10: Absolutely. They're both here this weekend. And Eric flew as a young eagle. He was the first young eagle to become a pilot and give a young eagle flight. And Joe was one of his people he gave later on a flight to. Well, Joe's now an American Airlines pilot.
9: Yeah.
10: You know? So, I mean, just how the stories progress and grow. They're both active in the Air Cup race. They do a lot of other things here.
9: You know, Joe just had his – he's got a long, easy canard.
10: Yep.
9: And he just had it painted, and it's painted with a bunch of Young Eagle stuff on it.
10: Yeah, he's really into it as well. So we do see stories like that. We love to tell them and let other people know, because – It so often a young eagle pilot will give a flight and not know whether anything happens to the kids or not. You know, it'd be nice to know. And when we can tell stories and relate this back, someone flew Aaron years ago. If that pilot knows what he's done, that's phenomenal.
9: Do you still keep in touch with him, Aaron?
11: I don't. I actually happened to be passing through and knew it was a young eagle's flight, looking through it and everything, but never really knew who the pilot was.
9: Wow, no
11: kidding.
9: And
11: that was back before the logbook kept track of who your pilot was.
9: Okay.
11: I've got when I took it and was able to track back and found pictures of the flight and everything when
9: I went back years later. If you have pictures of the flight, you probably have pictures of the end number, which means you can probably go online, get the guy's name, and give him a call.
11: I do. Yeah, so it was a UND school airplane. So don't know who the exact pilot was that had it at that time, but we do know it was a UND airplane that was flying.
10: But they love to hear the success stories. You know, the people that have gone on and given their time and energy to fly, it's nice when they hear people have a story like Aaron's. And that's what we're trying to do, make more stories like that, make more people want to get involved in aviation and help them along when we can.
11: Yeah, and you know, it's amazing the number of people that come out to our airport that have never even been in an airplane before, know nothing about aviation. The entire family knows nothing about aviation, but they've heard about this cool program, this cool opportunity. And not only are we exposing the kids to aviation, but also the parents. And the parents that get interested and come out and spread the word about aviation, it's about really growing the whole family of aviation. And it's amazing what you can do with just one kid.
9: No, it is. Well, you're the perfect example of that. Jaymon G, we're on the fly down at the Blue Barn. We're going to take a break, and then we'll be right back. And you're listening to EAA Radio.
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13: Thanks for having us.
12: Excellent.
14: Yes, we are here to kind of talk about where the industry sits now, such that it has a need for what Skyfire does. Now, Skyfire, you're one of the vendors that's out at the Innovation Center, Aviation Gateway Park in the drone tent.
13: The UAV Showcase, guys.
14: There we go. Ooh. Thank you. The UAV Showcase portion of Aviation Gateway Park. Got it.
13: Okay.
14: They change names on us on these buildings every year. Anyway, so no. And the... what we want to talk about is, first of all, who are you and what are you doing, and then how is the industry such that it needs a service for kind of what you do. So with that, I guess I'll turn it over to Matt. Who are you and what do you do?
13: My name is Matt Sloan. Okay. I'm the CEO and founder of Skyfire Consulting, and what we do, we primarily serve the public safety community. And so what we do is we help fire and police departments find the right equipment. We help them do all the training. We do it on-site training for them. We help them with all of their FAA paperwork and all the necessary stuff there, help them develop policies and procedures and service and repair. So we're kind of a one-stop shop. But what's really interesting, I have a background as an EMT. I also spent 14 years working in the media, and so I kind of know the production side and also the public safety end of things. And I literally just had I was giving a talk about how CNN covers stories, and I had gotten a drone the day before. This is now 4 years ago. And the fire chief in the room asked me, like, well, how do I get this for my department? And I said, I have no idea. But let me figure it out, and I'll get back to you. A couple months later, you know, we were kind of making it up as we went along in the beginning, as I think a lot of people in the drone industry were. And a couple months into it, I realized, hey, you know what? I really need some aviation help. I don't know what I'm talking about. Reached out to Ben through a friend who was a pilot, and Ben was a flight instructor, and said, hey, I really need your help developing this curriculum. And that's where you came in.
15: Yeah, so I am the COO now of Skyfire, and it was pretty much Matt and I kind of from the beginning figuring out how to do this. And we were able to take some of my aviation background, I've got about 5,000 hours and a whole bunch of dual instruction given, and formulate that into a program that helped firefighters and police officers learn to fly drones and incorporate some manned aviation techniques. And
14: you know, it's interesting. One of the things that we're doing or trying to do as best we can with the program here is making that jump for the people that are here between general aviation and UAVs, and understanding that there's a link, there's a shared goal, whether it's a hobbyist or professional, and making that jump and having people that have that background, I think is important. And I also have lots of time, you know, in full scale, we'll call it, as well as time, you know, playing with toys, you know, RC toys, and then professional UAV stuff. So that mix seems to be the thing that has been most successful in the industry in terms of finding ways of integrating that.
15: Yeah, absolutely. That's important to us. So we've taken a lot of those concepts like aeronautical decision making and risk management, mm-hmm. risk assessment, and really applying it. And it gives us some kind of instant credibility walking in the door, you know, with a lot of these agencies. And
14: can you also agree that when somebody says, "Why do I ever need to know this on my 107 test?" You're like, "No."
15: Yes, exactly. We've got a lot of stories. Absolutely, a lot that we can talk about.
13: Well, I think that's one of the biggest things for us too. That's why I love having Ben as a co-founder, because you know I'm a pilot now. I'm a sport pilot, but I wasn't when we started this thing. And honestly, his experience, his stories in class are amazing. But what's cool about it is, you know, there's a lot of Part 61 pilots, full-scale pilots, as you call them, who really have this negative view of drones and drone pilots.
14: Yeah.
13: And, you know, we're trying to say to them, like, look, we get it. We understand. Mm-hmm. We're trying to give them the knowledge that they need so that they're not going to be a problem for you. So, you know, obviously you need it for Part 107 as well, too. We spend a lot of time on airspace, a lot of time on weather, radio calls, and understanding the aviation environment so they don't do stupid stuff and go fly around here at Oshkosh, for example.
14: Yeah.
12: Going piggybacking off of the fact that you guys are both pilots, but how are you bringing in your piloting experience when you teach someone how to fly a drone? So it's like, say, a fireman or anybody else that you're training.
15: Yeah, so that's a great question. We've designed we've got a few different kind of training packages, but we have a 2-day program that's day one is ground training and day two is flight training. And it's like Matt was saying, you know, it's a lot of what we try to convey. The first thing that we walk in the door conveying is that it's not a toy. And that you're flying an aircraft in the national airspace system, and the aircraft can cause damage and it can hurt people. And that's where we start from, and that's really where we lay the foundation. And I think that's the most important thing. From there, everything kind of falls into place. There's a lot of stories that we can relate, mm-hmm. A lot of practical applications, you know, that we can describe as far as, you know, lift and, you know, the difference between, like, you know, induced drag and, mm-hmm. you know, those kinds of things. So.
12: Boy, running it just like a school, then, huh?
14: It's almost as if. Well, yep. it really is, and it's training on something that everybody has just enough knowledge to be dangerous with.
13: Absolutely. Exactly. Well, I make the analogy like you wouldn't go get an RC car from, you know, for Christmas and then go take it on the highway.
12: Exactly.
13: That's basically what you're doing here.
14: Mm-hmm.
13: And so, you know, we say, like, don't do this without training. I mean, if you don't know that you're a mile from the airport, you're not into aviation, you don't care, you could easily put a drone up and be in the way. So
15: yeah, or the one that we use a lot is you don't go out and buy a new fire truck and then start doing, you know, donuts in the parking lot.
12: Right. Yeah.
14: Right. Now, in your experience, what has been the things that are the biggest barriers for an organization to implement a drone program?
13: I think it's really that belief that this stuff is a toy. I mean, mm-hmm. that, you know, there's a lot of, I hate this term, but I'm going to use it anyway, the old guard, quote unquote.
14: Yeah.
13: Guys that are just like, look, this is a toy. We're never going to use it. It's too expensive. Mm-hmm. I don't see the point. But then, you know, I talked to a fire chief a couple of days ago, and he said, look, we had two people drown within 6 days of each other, and it took an hour and a half to get a helicopter here, and that person died. And he goes, you know what? If I could get a drone in the air in a minute, I don't care if you think it's a toy. I'm going to do that. And they were in a very urban area where they should have been able to get access to a helicopter more quickly. And so when you start to hear stories like that, or stories of, you know, we have a client who dropped a life jacket to somebody who was struggling in the lake, and saved their lives. I mean, this is not a toy. It's not a joke. And so I think, you know, we've spent the last 4 years explaining that to people, and it's really starting to catch on now. And then budget too is the other big thing.
15: Well, budget, and then you know, there's a lot of sometimes community or political opposition to it too.
14: Mm-hmm.
15: So we spend a fair amount of time talking to folks about how to engage their communities and how to engage the public, and Let's
14: dive on that.
15: Yeah.
14: Tell me about some of the things that both commercial operators and public safety operators can do to help alleviate this ridiculous fear of drones.
15: Right. Yeah. And this is one of the more difficult ones, but as simple as for public safety especially and commercial operators too, we preach transparency and mm-hmm. explain to people what you're doing. Have the community come out and look at it. Show them, you know, how you're doing it. If you're a commercial operator, you know, be visible. You know, be approachable.
12: Yeah, call the police in the local area. Say, hey, I'll be out flying at this location right. mm-hmm. at this time. Yeah. Here's my clearances. And that way if someone gets a little upset or anything, absolutely. They already know you're there.
15: Yeah.
14: Oh, yeah.
15: Absolutely.
14: But in my case, a small area that I knew that the cops are going to start getting phone calls, I let them know that I exist and mm-hmm. offer to help them as needed. I know darn well they have their own people that they can call in. But
13: a lot of times they don't, and that's just yeah. it. You know, so we also get the question a lot of times from firefighters, like, well, what do we do about rogue drones? Because you've heard all this stuff about, you know, wildfires and drones interfering with with airdrops and water drops and stuff. And so we tell them, like, you know what? Find out who these guys are and put them to work. Honestly, I mean, if you don't have a drone mm-hmm. program, go find somebody who's responsible, who you know has Part 107, and say, look, could I call you?

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1: Your fire person, a volunteer fire department, and one guy goes and drives the fire truck to the fire. Well, that guy can't really leave the fire truck because he's also got to be pulling hose and, you know, all that stuff. So if he can put a drone up in the air and in a few seconds see what's going on, that's a huge benefit to these guys.
2: I'm actually seeing the expansion into drones in my local area. But again, like you said, the old guard, there's a lot of people that say it's just not for us. It's not useful. But they haven't truly been shown its ability. So do you guys come into a new area and say, here's what I can do. Let me show you.
1: Yeah, well, here's the thing. So we have a bunch of firefighter friends, obviously, that we go around and speak at different conferences. And one of them said this to me. He said, this is like the way the thermal imaging camera was when it came into the fire service. Everybody looked at it and they're like, oh, that's crazy. That's expensive. We'll never have one of those. And now there's one on every single fire truck in America. And he said, that same thing is going to happen with drones. It's just going to take some time. And people don't understand that, oh, I have to budget for this. It's not cheap. So, you know, that we're trying to get them to plan ahead.
3: Yeah, and like Matt was saying, we're really seeing those use cases right now. Matt and I get texts and phone calls sometimes at 3 in the morning from an agency that maybe they had a rough night and they were out searching for somebody and they realized something and they figured something out. And so for us, that there's some real satisfaction in there and just seeing that, you know, and where we're at today and that people's lives are getting saved ultimately, you know, from the adoption of the technology.
2: All right. Well, this has been Ben and Matt.
4: Ooh. We may have time for a second segment. If you guys got some time to stick around?
2: Sure. All right. No, then never mind.
4: No, we're talking with Matt Sloan and Ben Kroll of Skyfire, and we're going to have another talk here in just a moment. We're going to talk technology when we come back.
2: Awesome.
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7: And I'm Fast Eddie here on Silly Sunday at EAA Radio.
6: And joining us is Miss Paula Blackwell. I hope I got the pronoun right.
8: That is correct.
6: And you're with Air Force personnel, civilian personnel.
8: Civilian personnel at the Air Force Test Center, yes.
6: Okay, just the one facility.
8: I work for the Air Force Test Center, but we manage 3 Air Force bases, Eglin Air Force Base, Arnold Air Force Base, and Edwards Air Force Base.
6: Oh.
8: Yeah.
6: All the cool ones.
7: Yeah, exactly.
6: How many civilian personnel do you have?
8: We have across for AFMC 70,000.
6: Oh, my goodness.
8: Yeah,
7: wow.
8: Across the Air Force, about 170,000 across the Air Force.
6: I mean, that's way more than active duty people.
8: Well, it's very comparable for sure.
6: Okay.
8: Yeah.
7: Well, these are all the people that are doing all the behind the scenes stuff that support the current active duty Air Force personnel.
8: Yeah, a lot of them, they're not just behind the scenes. They're program managers for the F-16. They're aircraft mechanics, maintainers for the weapon systems. They do a lot of cool things.
6: Now, that's interesting because I would have thought all that would have been handled by active duty personnel.
8: You know, a lot of people think that, and that's been why we've been here, our 12-member recruiting team, just getting the word out, because it's not just military who serve in uniform. It's civilians who serve out of uniform.
6: Oh, darn. I thought you were going to say we get a uniform. Like, that's not too shabby.
8: Right. Yeah.
6: You're in charge of handling, maintaining the civilian personnel. So you're hiring and all that stuff.
8: So yes, my office of one of many centers. We have 6 centers, and I'm at one center. So one of my centers, I'm at AFTC, and I'm the HR director there. So I handle a small part of hiring for civilians for that section. But all across AFMC, we're charged with hiring those 70,000 civilians to support those efforts.
6: Now, are you hiring right now?
8: We are hiring. The Air Force is hiring and AFMC is hiring. We've
6: really?
8: Got positions. You could imagine what you do off of a military base. We do it within a military base. So we need people to take care of child care issues, financial management. We need HR type like me. We need engineers, software, mechanical. We need pilots. We have test pilot school at the Air Force Test Center. So
6: do you need somebody to just ride around and cut the grass? I could probably handle that.
8: Maintenance? We need maintenance. We need janitors. We need all types of disciplines, contractors. We have it.
6: Sounds like the Air Force is growing.
8: The Air Force is growing. Cyberspace, IT, coders, all of it. We need it.
6: Wow. Mm-hmm. Good pay?
8: Very good pay and even better benefits as well.
6: Sure. You get to watch tests flying out your rear, your office window.
8: There you go. Yeah.
6: Better than what I get to see anyway. Yeah.
7: Not only do you get to work.

0: on it, but you get to see it fly. Yeah. How cool is that?
1: Very cool.
2: Very cool.
1: Very cool.
2: Yeah.
1: So Edwards Air Force Base, though, I mean, how many people are there?
2: Yeah, we've got about 4,000 civilians there alone.
1: Wow.
2: Yeah. Yeah. Yeah. Big
1: okay.
2: base.
1: Must be some. I don't know where they all live because we drove through there and we actually drove right up to the entrance and like, oh, that's an airbase. We can't go in there.
2: Yeah,
1: and we turn around.
2: Right in the Mojave Desert, right?
1: Yeah. There's not much else there.
2: Yeah. Not much else there. Yeah, for sure.
1: It's like, not necessarily sure this is a promotion.
0: I was going to say, are you people hiring ballast? Because he and I are ex-ballast.
2: Oh, really?
1: Yeah. We're working on wheel chalk.
2: Well, you don't have to be in the military to be a civilian. You don't have to have prior military experience. People really, during our week here, the outreach has shown that people just don't know. There's no prerequisite. The age is not a matter. You can become a civilian at any age. And you don't have to do basic military training as well.
1: Well, that's a break.
0: It helps
1: I'd
0: if you
1: fail
0: know
1: that.
0: It helps if you know which end of the hammer to use.
2: This is true.
1: Well, that's
2: right?
1: The test. If you can fall off a log, we'll hire you.
0: Yeah. Must be a specialist position. I missed that one.
1: What about job security? I mean, we all know administrations change, the winds change, the budget changes.
2: Right. Yeah. So that's one good thing we can say about government service is job stability is there. Defending our nation, the DOD is counted on. And so you can talk about our benefits, but job stability is right up there with
1: that's
2: that.
1: It's huge these days.
2: Yeah, super huge. We will know, unlike other entities in private industry, you're going to have employment opportunities. Not only that, you get to serve your country either stateside or overseas. I recently returned from an assignment performing HR duties in Germany, so at Ramstein Air Force Base, Spangdahlem Air Force Base. So you get to serve not only in the U.S., but overseas as well.
1: Okay.
0: So there could be travel involved as well. How cool is that?
2: Yes.
1: Yeah. Antarctica is in your future.
0: Yeah. Hey, if you're a skier, great place to be.
1: Yeah.
2: Exactly.
1: Yeah.
2: Yeah.
1: I was going to say the HR duties in Germany are pretty much the same, except they're in German.
2: Well, German and English, because we've got to hire those military spouses who come over there with their husbands or spouses to work. And so we provide employment on military bases as well.
1: Do we get the deadhead on transports going places?
2: Oh, my goodness.
1: I mean, can I get a free trip to Honolulu out of this deal?
2: You got to be employed. So we are recruiting. We're hiring. Check out our website at airforceciviliancareers.com. We definitely have opportunities for employment in many careers.
1: Many careers. Mm-hmm. And long-term employment and
0: that's the
1: chances
0: key one.
1: For advancement.
0: Yeah. That's the key one, long-term. I was a gypsy for many years.
2: Yes.
0: It sucks.
2: Long-term employment with retirement and pension and all of those great things that go with
1: and
2: that.
1: And a cool job.
2: Very cool job working on very cool things, whether it's AI or cyber. We've got it.
1: Or just the next generation whiz-bang flying thing.
2: Exactly.
1: Whatever that might be.
2: And those people to create those next things, you know, what's next? Yeah.
1: That's a big part. And, well, they're all doing a lot of thinking right now, watching what's going on in Ukraine.
2: Yeah, there's a lot of stuff going on in our world today.
1: Yep. Mm-hmm. Yep. You guys are busy.
2: We all are busy, yes.
1: So I got a question for you.
2: Okay.
1: We went from F-22 to F-35. Mm-hmm. What happened to all the numbers in between?
2: Good question. You know, that's,
1: I mean,
2: that's...
1: did they get? They feel very, very disrespected.
2: Right? Yeah. No, they're very, very good question.
0: Probably
1: not in your purview, though.
0: Probably various prototypes that just didn't cut the mustard. Wait.
1: That's a lot of them, though.
0: Yeah.
1: My
0: well,
1: goodness.
2: Yeah.
1: So.
2: Yeah.
0: Well,
1: anyway.
0: It sounds like it could be very interesting. You have no age limits, and I'm sure you're looking for qualified personnel. You're not going to just take any schlub off the street and throw them into a high-tech position.
2: Well, it's interesting you say that, but we hire, and there's no age limit, so we're looking for those that do go to college or do go to technical school or maybe just go straight into employment and have experience. We have training programs. We have intern programs. We've got paid intern programs. So we offer a lot of educational development opportunities. We grow our next workforce. So it really is a great opportunity for stability in the workforce.
1: And a quick start.
2: A quick start as well. It's a great community to learn and grow. There's a lot of mentorship opportunities. And so it's just a really stable opportunity.
0: And here's the one thing that has always been a big thing of mine. You're promoting people from within.
2: This is true. A combination of hiring new, innovative folks for our workforce and then promoting for from within, providing developmental opportunities to grow. So there's opportunities to start at GS5s or a wage grade 3 blue-collar job and just grow to be the next new leaders of our Air Force.
1: Yeah, I can just sit. Hey, did you hear the new program manager? He was a janitor last week.
0: I've heard of worse. You can be anything
2: working for the Air Force. You can definitely serve your country and work for the Air Force. It's a great culture.
1: It sounds like a lot of fun.
2: It definitely
1: is. I'm sure there are days when it's not, but.
2: Yes, with any job, anytime
1: you get to play with airplanes, in my opinion, it's a good day.
2: Yes, definitely. The civilians are the continuity. They're there to support when that warfighter goes out. Civilians are definitely the continuity.
1: The glue. Mm-hmm.
0: The glue that holds it all together.
1: Yeah. Or in my case, the muck that gums it up.
0: Yeah, we've done that too.
1: All right, I'll come on over. I've got a resume somewhere.
2: You've got a resume. Yeah. So this week alone, yesterday was our highest day with outreach. We contacted outreach over 2,000 people on Saturday. So it was a really big day yesterday.
1: That's like a huge job fair.
2: Yeah, exactly.
1: Yeah.
2: So many people just interested in what we have to offer and had no idea that civilians could serve alongside the military. They just didn't know.
1: That's cool. Do they have to salute?
0: That's very cool.
1: They don't have to salute, right?
2: They do not have to salute.
1: We wouldn't know what to salute.
2: But there are some common courtesies that happen in the military, but definitely not saluting is one of them.
1: Right. Yeah. Well, you'd be nice to the guy with a gun. That's a common courtesy.
0: Yeah.
1: Just common sense.
2: Yeah. Yeah.
0: Well, it sounds like a wonderful opportunity, and not just in the United States, but all over the world as well.
2: Yeah.
1: Do you get to pick where you work?
2: So that's another good point. The military, they go where they are told to go.
1: Right. I heard that word assignment earlier.
2: Those assignments, civilians get to choose civilian opportunities that they're interested in, and they can apply. They interview, and then they select where they're going, and they get to choose their next location. So that's the difference between the military assignment and civilians. So they have options. Yeah.
1: So it was your fault that you ended up in Germany.
2: There you go. Something interested that I sought after, and I was hired to do that, yes.
1: How long were you there?
2: I was there a little over 5 years, yes.
1: Oh, mm-hmm. Wow. That's a bit of the time.
0: I was going to say, did you drive fast on the Autobahn, too?
2: Sure did. I had to get used to stop driving fast when I got back to the States as well. Yeah, yeah. So I had an opportunity on the weekends when I was off, Paris, Italy, Belgium. I got to travel a lot. So just great opportunities serving, working during the week, and then on the weekends was my time.
1: Nice.
2: Yeah.
1: Nice.
2: Yeah.
0: Sounds like we ought to join up.
1: Yes, we should.
0: Yep.
2: Yeah. And
1: anyway, we've been speaking with Paula
0: Blackwell.
1: It was. Yes. I can't even read my own writing. For the United States Air Force.
0: For the United States.
1: If you guys are looking for a job.
0: Yeah,
1: you know,
0: check
1: it out.
0: A lot of guys
1: coming out of college are having problems finding jobs.
2: There you go.
1: So go talk to her. She's got a job for you.
0: Yeah the Air Force is hiring.
2: Air Force is hiring. We were able to talk to over 10,000 people this week to let them know the Air Force is hiring. And if you're looking for opportunities, come see us.
1: Very good. I am Digital Dave.
0: And I'm Fast Eddie. And this is EAA Radio.
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1: This is Digital Dave.
0: And I'm Fast Eddie. And wow, I can't believe I sound like
1: you
0: that.
1: You still are unbelievable.
0: Yes, very
1: Joining
0: much so.
1: Joining us is Mr. Rich Zadow of the Rutan Aircraft Flying Experience, otherwise known as the keeper of airplanes that look like they're flying backwards.
6: Oh, come on. Everybody else looks like they're flying backwards.
1: Yeah. So. Well, I was in the museum the other day, and the thought popped into my head, what if Orville and Wilbur saw one of those airplanes? What would they say?
6: Well, you know, that is just so bizarre that you brought that up, because one of the things that we're going to talk about is this year we have a theme. We come up here every year with a kind of a theme, and every year we've had a new T-shirt design, usually centered around one of the events we have, like the 50th anniversary of the Very Vegan or the 50th anniversary of the Very Easy or special Raffi airplane that we have. But this year we kind of departed from that, and our T-shirt has the Wright Flyer and a Long Easy, and it says conventional is overrated, because the very first airplane that ever flew was a Cunard Pusher.
0: Yeah.
1: I think you should have them pointing and going, ha, we're right.
6: Yeah, they were right. They were right. So that's kind of what our theme this year is that. We brought the Very Vegan, the world's only flying Very Vegan as far as we know still. I would love to see another one show up, and we also have the only left flying Solitaire. And one of our cozies and some long easies and all that stuff, and we're over at Easy Street. And this year I brought with me a new executive.
1: Yes, I forgot to introduce her.
6: Sandy Rusk, who's our VP of Aviation Development. She's come on board this year and has really, really helped the organization quite a bit. So we're growing.
1: I have to say that's kind of a nebulous title.
6: Why don't we let Sandy tell us what it really does?
1: Yes, yes. What do you do?
7: So I feel like it's kind of all-encompassing, and I streamlined our operations, doing outreach, events, admin. And
1: so you get to fly in the airplanes to the events.
7: Right. Yeah. Passenger
1: nice.
7: Princess.
1: Oh. Now, she's going to be getting her license, I'm sure.
6: She already started. So,
1: there you go.
6: You know,
1: see?
6: This stuff is so contagious. You know, but
1: yes.
6: Keep going, Sandy. Tell us all the great things you've done.
7: I've worked a lot with volunteers, volunteer acknowledgement forms, finance.
1: Everything.
6: Well, actually, she's kind of responsible for this year's theme. You know, a lot of these ideas over the years came from me. We're in our 11th year now. It's our 11th anniversary of being at Oshkosh, so we're going into our 12th year. We have 13 flying airplanes that have been donated to us. Just as many airplanes waiting for restoration, and we have just got a lot of stuff, and the support's been fantastic. So without people like Sandy, the organization can't function. We have to grow. So we've gotten a lot of new officers and a lot more members and a lot more growth. So we're excited to have her on board because she's done a lot. So, yeah. So you basically put together a committee and said, what are we going to do this year at Oshkosh? And I said, don't ask me. You all think, at some point the torch is being passed.
1: Yeah.
6: Okay? And
1: that's the way it should be.
6: Yeah, I've been doing this for too long.
1: Nice. So you want to drop back to just being a line pilot.
6: Yeah, I just want to be a plain old pilot and just have fun and fly. That's part of what we're focusing on, too, is developing a four-ship long, easy formation team that we can fly more in air shows and
1: nice.
6: Stuff. Because we've flown here at Oshkosh the years that Bert has been here. And then last year we flew in the Wings Over Houston air show down in Houston. So people are starting to recognize what we do on the air show side, and so we're excited to have that grow, which means we need more pilots and more funding and stuff like that. So that's been a fantastic journey, and we keep pressing forward with it. So
1: cool,
6: yeah, okay,
1: fun airplanes.
6: Yeah,
0: I was going to say you guys have a dedicated facility to store all these aircraft, right?
6: We've grown so much that is a big problem for us. We have two hangars down in Houston at Ellington Field, and they're busting at the seams. The organization kind of grew up in Covington, Tennessee, because of my friendship with Robert Harris and the Jet Guy Shop, and the support there was good. And we wound up acquiring an 8,000 square foot hangar there that's busting at the seams, and we just have stuff everywhere. And so our flight school, the Cunard Flight Academy, is in Covington, but we're starting to grow that training program down in Houston using one of the cozies, the one that we brought. One of our chief flight instructor now is a guy named Kevin Douglas, who's a United 777 pilot and a lot of GA background. He's taking that over and doing a great job. So we've done our first cozy student down there in Houston just recently. So even on the flight training side, we're starting to grow.
1: So that is transition training for anyone.
6: Yes,
1: not just training pilots for your organization.
6: Yeah. We're open to anyone that's interested in flying along easy or very easy. You know, and we use the Speed Canard as our training airplane because it's standard category, but we can do it in the Cozy with the Loda, and so it's it works both ways. We've trained this year, just the last couple of months, two pilots who just finished their Cozy fours. And so the amount of anxiety we can take away from that event of their first flight by letting them come out and train with us and fly the airplane, and then he can focus on, you know, their systems and their airplane and stuff like that instead of going out there and flying it for the first time and go, can I even fly this thing? So that's one of the greatest benefits we do with the Canard Flight Academy. So, but we'll take anybody, and we'll even take Paul Dye. he's like, I want to come out and train with you guys. Like, come on out, Paul. So he's going to come out and fly with us, too, and probably write a good story. So.
1: Well, I'm wondering if you also supply test pilots for first flights.
6: Well, I do that. That's kind of my side gig. But Rafia as a whole doesn't, but we will work with people that are getting ready to do their first flight. When a pilot comes to us for initial training because he's going to go home and fly the airplane he just finished, that training program is a little different than just the transition checkout, because we sit down with that person and we really go through, okay, on your first flight, this is what you need to have in your head. These are the things you need to plan ahead. This is what your test card should look like. We have a test program that we use, and we help them along with it. So it's a lot more involved. Because a lot of it is just having the right mindset going into that thing.
1: Yeah.
6: So,
1: Yeah, knowing when to say, okay, that's enough, I better land.
6: Yeah, absolutely. And it goes into things that people don't think about. This one guy is flying his Cozy at an airport that's towered underneath Class B. You know, he can't get much altitude, and there's congested areas all around him. And I literally said, is there any way you can take your airplane apart and take it somewhere else?
1: Yeah.
6: You know, your very first flight, go someplace out in the country, you know. And so those are the challenges that people just finishing their airplane face. And they don't often think about it. They go, well, I'm going to fly here. Well, there's a better option out there, you know. And if there isn't a better option, then how do you deal with those contingencies? How do you make sure you go talk to the tower and say, I'm going to do this, and if I have a problem, I'm coming right. Don't put anybody in front of me. You know, don't tell me to go around, that kind of stuff. And because it's sort of overwhelming when you do your first flight.
1: Sure.
6: We help think through those processes. So
1: that's something you didn't think about. I mean, we live in the Philadelphia area, which is definitely crowded skies.
6: Yeah.
1: And there are a couple airports near us. The Chester County is a good 5,500 feet. That sounds like a great airport to train at, but it is not that far from PHL airspace. So, that's something to even think about.
6: Yeah,
0: Richard, has anybody ever taken the time to figure out how many Rutan designs have actually been built?
6: Yes. AI just recently did that. As you're asking me to spoil my, we have the two forums I give. Wednesday at 1 o'clock is the Future of Rutan Design Symposium, and we're going to talk about something that we call it the Canard Maintenance Crisis that's coming. And in that research for that forum, I had AI search the FAA registry. Because everybody says, how many easies are out there? Well, it's difficult because not all of them are registered as Rutan long easy. It could be Bob's long easy, whatever. But I use several different AI softwares to research it, and they all kind of averaged out. Sadly, there's 894 Rutan designs on the registry right now, but that's not all long easies. There's only about 500 long easies, 230 very easies, and 9 very big ones registered. But see, that doesn't mean they all fly.
1: Right.
6: We have the only flying very easy, but there's 9 registered.
1: Right.
6: So we really don't know how many are flying, but that's how many that AI said were registered. And that, you know, after all these years to have that many around, I guess we ought to feel relieved at that. But we hope to inspire people to keep doing this and keep building that number. So come to the forum Wednesday at 1 o'clock and then Thursday at 10 o'clock, and we'll be talking about all kinds of things Rutan.
1: Okay.
6: So,
1: like learning how to fix them.
6: Yeah, absolutely. That's a big challenge for us right now, because the little cottage industry guys that had the little shops that help people with their easies, they're all retired.
1: Yeah.
6: Yeah, we're all so.
1: Listen to this, kids. There's a market there.
6: Yeah.
1: There's an opportunity.
6: Yeah. Well, there's a need. That's the biggest thing. There's
1: right.
6: a need.
1: Right. So.
0: And you know, the other thing, too, is those are the ones that are registered. That's not counting all the barn finds and hangar queens that are sitting there.
6: Absolutely.
1: There's a lot of stuff on the registry that is stuffed away in barns. That's
6: the problem. Hard to tell. So there's, you know, Bert sold 15,000 sets of long, easy plans. And not all of them got built, obviously. But there are opportunities out there. There's lots of unfinished projects. You know, we have, you know, I told you about all the airframes we have. I think 8 unfinished projects that have been donated to us, which we'll probably never have the funding or the time to build. But we try to pair those up with people that want to, because we can make them a heck of a deal on one, you know, one hand, because we get, you know, the donated to us. But we find all the time what we call brown airplanes. They're just finished completely on the gear, firewall installed. Everything looks like an airplane, but it has not 1 ounce of micro on it because nobody wants the sand.
0: Okay.
6: It seems to be like that's where they stop. So we try to get people inspired to jump that hurdle and finish their airplanes. So.
1: Well, they were also built in the days of vinyl ester, and that created its own set of problems.
6: Well, no, we didn't use vinyl. It was straight epoxy.
1: Okay, even then.
6: But there were some issues with the early epoxy, and that's when Bert had it reformulated into easy safety epoxy and an easy epoxy. But I'll tell you one of the challenges we're running into. Easy epoxies, aircraft spruce not carrying it anymore.
1: Oh.
6: So now we're having to go to other epoxies. And the epoxy world is very complicated, but there's a lot of stuff that's similar. And it's MGS. There's a lot of different epoxies that are just as adequate to build the airplane. So, yeah.
1: Well, I want to thank you for joining us. We've been speaking with Rich Zadow and Sandy Rusk of the Rutan Aircraft Flying Experience.
0: You got it.
6: Thank you, guys.
1: I had to read the
2: thank
1: cheat
2: you.
1: Sheet. And go to the forums. Where are the forums real quick?
6: Wednesday at 1 o'clock. On our website, Rutan Aircraft Flying Experience, the schedule is posted. But Wednesday at 1 o'clock, Thursday at 10 o'clock over here in the forums. And we'll be talking all about all kinds of things Rutan.
1: Very good.
6: Right.
1: This is Digital Dave.
0: And I'm Fast Eddie.
1: And this is EAA Radio.
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12: Let's go back to 2012 for this classic interview.
1: And we are joined by
0: Bob Swaim here.
1: Swaim.
0: Right, with an M.
1: Enunciate. We're from Philly, man. We'll enunciate nothing.
0: We just did. Oh, that was enunciate.
1: Yes, there you go. And you're from the National Transportation Safety Board. Did I get that right?
13: That's right.
1: I like to have it written in front of me because I'm brain dead.
13: That's right. The joke is you wreck them, we check them.
1: Oh, there we go. Haven't heard that one.
13: Okay.
1: All right, NTSB humor.
0: Well, I guess it's rather dark humor at times.
1: Yeah, I can just imagine the one that starts at a pilot and an airplane and a thunderstorm all get together.
0: Yeah,
13: we've seen that one.
0: What happens next?
13: Yeah.
0: We've seen too much of that, actually.
1: Now, you have a paper here. We would say a white paper in the technical world. I don't know why they call them white papers. The safety of experimental amateur-built aircraft. You guys have done a study comparing the amateur-built segment safety record versus all of general aviation, right?
13: That's correct. That's correct. We have a display over in the Federal Pavilion, which is northeast of the tower, north of the Flying Magazine tent. And one of the things we're highlighting this year is this experimental amateur-built study where we're talking about the safety records and where people are having trouble and where they're getting hurt physically. With their amateur-built airplane, their experimental airplanes. We are finding that they do have a higher accident rate than the certificated airplanes. And we're also finding there are some survivability issues. Once you do have an accident, there's a difference in fatality rates. But what's better for the owners and the builders is that we can go into why. And that's the kind of thing that is highlighted over there. We've got some handout CDs with the entire report that we can give folks. And, so free for taking. And please do come get them for your chapter. Take them home to your experimental chapter.
14: And learn something.
13: Hopefully.
14: Now, interestingly enough, obviously the home builds all have a first flight. And that is included in your study. But the first flights of certificated airplanes, are there any statistics on that? On what, I mean, the manufacturers probably don't want to release that. Oh, yeah, the first three prototypes crashed. No, they probably don't want to tell us that, do they?
13: We actually do all the N-numbered airplanes in the U.S. And so we do have the statistics on those. They have their teething problems, but they also have a big difference in... They go into it with a test plan that's worked out beforehand. So it starts out with, let's run it down the runway, let's get it in the air, and then let's open up the test plan. As opposed to that, we've got some photos in our display, which will show you how a number of the low-time people or people who have been working on their airplane for a long time, not been flying, they take out a new experimental airplane, and they get off the ground, and they like the way it feels. They like the way it handles. And, for example, we have one fellow who had just a few hours in the airplane. And he, rather than a test flying program, he was running low buzz jobs up and down a river and wound up stalling the airplane with a very steep turn right near the river. That's not part of what would be an irrational test plan.
14: Yeah,
0: no,
14: I
0: definitely
14: think that,
0: not. That did not end well.
13: No, it did not. He became one with a dock.
0: Oh,
14: yeah,
0: boy.
14: Oh, boy.
13: So.
14: Ouch.
13: But we do have these, and like I say, we did it in conjunction with EAA as far as collecting the data. The information that's coming out of it is one of a kind. It's never been done before. And all the information is to give back to EAA. It is to give back to the membership. And so hopefully people can learn something, and we don't have to go out on those accidents.
0: This information will be available to the public on the Internet as well.
13: Good point. It is on our website. Sometimes the websites are challenging to drill down through, but right now I think currently we have it on our webpage or homepage for the website. So you can go right to a hot link with ntsb.gov.
14: How do, and I'm not sure how familiar you are with the specific data, but how do the engines stack up? I mean, a lot of guys use certificated engines in experimentals. A lot of guys are converting car engines or doing whatever. I mean, what's the reliability of those conversion engines versus certificated engines?
13: The certificated engines are generally used in the experimental airplane. So the engine itself comes in pretty close, pretty similar as far as the data. Where the problem is, and we have a lot of this, is with fuel flow getting to the engine, with people trying to run the electronic ignitions off batteries and off the airplane. And, of course, if you have a chafe, a short, a wire fails, then all of a sudden whatever's left in the battery is all you have the time to get to the ground. And some people just don't put that together.
14: Well, electricity is a mystery for a lot of people.
13: Right. We actually, in this study, Dr. Groff and Dr. Ellingstad, who did the study, they went and looked at the British, UK, and Canadian models of how they certificate their experimentals, get them into the air, and they found that a simple fuel flow test, pre-flight fuel flow test, made a huge difference in statistics. The British go a lot farther as far as having a test plan for the experimental airplanes, and it makes a huge difference. Their accident rate is a fraction of ours.
14: Interesting.
13: The other thing that was found is that not just first flights of the airplane, but people who are low time who buy an experimental airplane, they have just as much trouble, their accident rate is almost as bad as those who go for a first flight in a brand new experimental airplane. So if you're out there buying an RV and have a whole bunch of Cessna time, those folks have a huge bump in the curve as far as getting hurt.
14: Well, you got to learn that aircraft.
0: You got to learn the airplane.
13: That's right.
14: And someone says, hey, it flies just like a Cessna. Well, maybe it does not.
13: Right.
0: Well,
13: right.
0: It would seem to me, if I was in the position of, say, picking up an RV of whatever number, and all I've got is, you know, Cessna and Piper time, I would be definitely looking to get some instruction time, to get some seat time in somebody else's RV so that I can get used to it beforehand. To me, that makes sense.
13: Unfortunately, we have a number of people who may get a flight or two. They consider that sufficient. That's not really training and getting proficient in the airplane. So you're absolutely right. Absolutely
0: well,
13: right.
0: Well, that's the key word, proficient.
13: Right.
14: And well, the other thing is you've got to be exposed to the airplane in all of its operating environments. You know, landing crosswinds, landing nighttime, it's all different.
0: Well, that would be all a part of getting proficient in the airplane. I'd like to have 10 hours. If I'm buying an RV, I'd like to schedule with somebody 10 hours of flight time so that I can get some experience with the airplane before I get up in my own airplane.
13: Absolutely. You get out of your Cherokee 140 and you get into a Glass Air 3 and all of a sudden you're going with light stick and 200 mile an hour.
0: That's a recipe for trouble if you're not proficient.
13: Right.
14: Now, how many times have you seen first flights done in less than optimal conditions, either weather-wise or they're flying out of an airport that's kind of short?
13: That we've definitely got history on. The short runway or the I'm going to do it where nobody will see me. And we know a number of first flights end with a pranged airplane and it winds up in a pickup truck and we don't hear about it, unless somebody gets hurt bad enough or the FAA finds out. Those do happen. But the bigger problems are the things that we've already discussed, the low time pilot, the lack of proficiency.
14: What about control installation problems? A throttle cable came off or it was installed improperly and jammed or something like that. Those got to happen.
13: Excellent point. We do have the, I talked about control as far as the engine serving as far as fuel flow and electrics. Control cables, control cable routing, that's definitely right up there. I know where I was going with my thought. Surprise to us, we thought from, the grapevine, we would hear a lot about airframe failures. We're not seeing those. The experimentals are actually doing fairly well as airframes, as far as engine installations, the engine itself. It's the systems between the two and the pilots holding the stick. But as far as airframe failures, we've only had one model, and it's only one model from one manufacturer that has had a series of wing foldings and actual airframe failures. And a lot of folks got attention to that model, and it seems to be doing a lot better now.
0: Well, another question for you. You were talking about, people flying their, doing their first flights away from other people. What about the opposite side of the coin? You've got friends and family, and everybody's in from East Jibip to see you fly this airplane.
14: And the pressure is on to fly.
0: The pressure is on.
13: Absolutely. Right. Absolutely. And we do see a number of those. We've got a photo of one of those over there in the booth in the federal building.
14: Okay.
13: So we definitely are inviting folks to come get a copy of that CD. It's got the experimental airplane study. We've got the glass cockpit study that was done. How does glass cockpit as far as safety rate versus round dials? And we've also got the seatbelt study all on that one CD that's there for picking up.
14: Very good.
0: Sounds like a plan.
14: And you're in the International Federal Pavilion, which is north of the tower.
13: That's right. Look for the Flying Magazine 10 if you're on the flight line and go to north. You got the EA building and then us.
14: Very good.
0: Very good.
14: Well, we'll recommend that everyone go by us.
0: Absolutely.
13: Great.
14: Thank you for joining us, sir.
13: And thank you both.
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1: This is Digital Dave.
0: And I'm Fast Eddie.
1: And we are joined by Amelia Wilson from
0: NASA.
1: She was working on something called the High Tech Program.
0: High Tech.
1: Before we came on, I was like, you mean NASA has high tech programs? Isn't all NASA a high tech program?
0: Ba-dum-bum.
1: Da-dum-dum. Yes. Anyway, so explain high tech.
15: Sure, yeah. I'll just start with even what that stands for and the sort of things we're doing. So it's a hybrid thermally efficient core. And even just that, that's a lot to unpack, right? So there's the hybrid aspect of it where we're looking at extracting power from the core as it's rotating, right? And there's a little bit of that that's done today, but looking to optimize that and take more power off to power like electric aircraft systems.
1: Okay.
15: The hybridization aspect of it.
1: And just to clarify that, we're talking the core of the jet engine, not the core of the Earth.
15: Yes, that's right.
0: It's hard to get the core of the Earth.
1: We need to
0: fly.
1: Make that distinction.
15: Yes,
1: here, right
15: very
1: here.
15: True.
0: Yeah.
15: So we're talking about like commercial turbofan size, roughly 737 A320 size is what we're targeting.
1: Oh. Okay, so you're obviously you want to increase the power of the engine, but not necessarily. Boy, that was a good one.
0: Good.
1: Converting it directly to thrust. You're talking about using it to spin a generator.
15: Right. Yes.
1: Okay.
15: So. And that's just the one part of it. That's the hybrid part. There's also the thermal efficiency. So we're looking at advanced materials, ceramic matrix composites that have higher temperature capability than a lot of the metallic alloys that are used today in the hot section
1: so
15: in particular.
1: Are you working with that new alloy you guys just licensed, the GRZ-897
15: GRX-810.
1: Space modulator?
0: GRX-810.
1: Yeah, that's
15: You're
1: it.
15: Right, but that's not going in this, but it's similar kind of idea, yeah.
1: Okay. So you're trying to get the temperature up to make it more efficient?
15: Mm, that's right.
1: And that's a pretty decent-sized engine, so...
15: Yes.
1: A 10% jump is huge.
15: Exactly. And that's the target goal for the project, is a 5 to 10% efficiency improvement out of the engine. So, in theory, then, if you took that and put it on an advanced airframe in the future, you'd have even more efficiency benefit.
1: Yeah. A lot less cha-ching at the gas pump.
15: Yes.
1: So, what exactly do you do on the program?
15: So, I'm a systems engineer. I'm looking at things at a little bit of a higher level, like the overall integration of the engine components. We have a lot of what are called technical performance measures, how we assess what the components are doing, how those map up to the higher level project goals, right? I mentioned the 5 to 10%, but where is that actually coming from? So we have some metrics for the turbine, compressor, really everything that we're touching.
1: Now, how much of this at this point is just computer modeling and analysis?
15: So actually, we've been working on this for about 2 to 3 years. A lot of it so far has been component level development, like I mentioned. So we've done independent turbine testing. Later this year and into next year, we'll be doing a compressor test. But you're right in that for all these tests, we've also done some modeling just to predict how things are going in the test. So then earlier this year, we started a 5-year effort where we will actually be doing the integration, and then at the end of the 5 years, doing a full core demonstration. So kind of wrapping up the component level testing, moving on to overall integrated core.
1: So this is the iteration of existing technologies. Have you had any eureka moments? I'm like, oh my goodness, well, that's amazing. Why didn't we think of that before?
15: Not so much that I can think of. The materials work has been really interesting to me. That's not something that I've done before. So just seeing all of that sort of chemistry and how that's working was really cool to me. Not something that I even knew we'd put in engines, right? So.
1: Right. Just say, yeah, make it out of metal.
15: Right.
1: Yeah,
15: exactly.
0: Well, now you want to go on to the other side of the spectrum here. He's talking about eureka moments. What about those moments where you look at it and go, oh, crap?
15: I think something that comes to mind is, we have a lot of materials labs at the Glenn Research Center, which is where I'm from. There was one we wanted to use for testing on this project, and it had been close to 10 years since it had been operated. So there was just a lot of, even looking at the facility, like, oh boy, we got a lot of work to do to get this up and running. So these are the things you don't think about when you're starting a project, but equally important.
1: The facilities and the equipment are everything.
15: Yes.
0: Oh, yeah, absolutely.
1: So first you have to kick out all the spiders.
15: Right.
0: They must have enjoyed that.
1: And then it's like, wow, this oven is really old.
0: Well, you know, who came up with the idea of hooking a generator to the engine core and then using power generated by that to help increase the thrust on the fan unit? You know, wouldn't you just think that the mechanical connection would be enough?
15: Yeah, I know it's something they do a little bit today, the hybridization part. Just looking to increase that a little bit.
1: Okay.
15: Yeah.
1: And you're not necessarily using that power in that engine.
15: Right, for electric aircraft systems.
1: Right.
15: Kind of thinking forward to more electrified aircraft propulsion, too, in the future. So.
1: Right, so think of this as more of an APU than a thrust engine.
15: Right.
1: See, there you go. So it powers everything.
0: You are the man, you know.
1: Just think of how many microwave ovens they could turn on at the same time.
0: Yeah.
1: Your toast will be done in 0.6 seconds. So 5 years to finish up and hopefully have a working model, if you want to call it that.
15: Yeah, engine core demonstration is what we're calling it, right?
1: Nope. The Department of Acronyms is working overtime again.
15: Yeah, as always, yes.
1: The Department of Redundancy Department.
0: Yeah.
1: How do you enjoy it?
15: I think it's a lot of fun, yeah. So actually, this project is the only... I started at NASA and started on this project, so it's my first experience with it, but it's been a lot of fun learning about jet engines. You know, I have an aerospace bachelor's degree, but I went with the astro track, so I didn't learn a lot about... I know.
1: You were part of space, huh?
15: Yeah.
1: You can still get there.
15: Halfway there, but yeah. So learning just about how jet engines work has been cool for me, too.
1: Well, you never know. Maybe they'll use an electric-powered aircraft to get up to the stratosphere and then light the engine.
15: Hey, why not? Right.
1: They're talking about flinging them off the end of a flywheel, so why not this?
15: Yeah.
1: So how do you feel? I mean, engineering college prepares you to design things and come up with ideas.
15: But sure.
1: When you got out there, I'm sure it was like, wow, this is a lot harder than I thought it was going to be.
15: Yeah, definitely. A lot going on. A lot of things you don't think about, right? Like doing a project at school, maybe you're focused on one area of like a technical area. But now in a systems engineering role, I'm kind of looking at everything all the time.
1: Right.
15: So
1: you got to make it all fit together. About.
15: Yes. Yes.
1: And play nice.
15: Yes.
0: And you've learned the one really big thing that they can't teach you in college. And that is everything that works good in theory doesn't necessarily work good in reality.
15: Yes, exactly.
1: Computer models. And then there's the other thing that I always say. Take your best time and money estimates, triple them, and you'll probably be about right.
15: Yes, definitely, for sure.
1: So, yeah, those are things that I'll teach you in school.
15: No.
0: Well, they're important lessons to learn, too, because there's a lot of stuff out there in theoretical fields that just doesn't work in reality.
1: One day it will.
0: Someday.
1: It will. Have no doubt.
0: Yep, you'll be over the rainbow when it works.
1: Maybe. Or we'll go over the rainbow.
0: Go over the rainbow.
1: So systems integrate. Are you one of many systems engineers?
15: We have three. Well, three on the NASA side. So our industry partners will also have systems engineers. But yes, three on NASA, one lead systems engineer. I'm a little bit lower level than that.
1: Well, you're just
15: as
1: getting
15: a young
1: started.
15: Person. Yes, just, right.
1: But the sky's the limit. Get it?
15: Yep. Got it.
1: She probably has that over her desk.
15: Yeah.
1: Heard that before.
0: No, it's not a limit. It's her playground.
1: Oh, that's even better.
15: That's a good one. Yeah.
1: What was that line? I'm from Iowa. I only work in space.
0: Yeah.
1: So you can say the same thing.
15: All right.
1: And so far, it's going well.
15: Yes.
1: You think you guys are going to be on track?
15: Yep. I would say so. Yeah.
1: Good. Good. I want to see this thing.
0: Have you run into any problems that have been real head scratchers?
15: I don't think so, no. Like I mentioned before, getting some of the test facilities and capabilities ready. Maybe wasn't something we were prepared to do. But
1: that wasn't necessarily in the scope of the program.
15: Right, exactly.
1: It is now.
15: Yes.
1: Here's your new lab. They opened the door, right?
15: Right, I know. We try to take credit for all those facility improvements we're doing, too.
1: Yeah.
15: Right.
1: Well, that's you just put in a ticket because I need 37 outlets, please.
15: Yeah.
0: Well, it seems to me like it's got a very interesting project. But here's my question.
15: Sure.
0: Okay. Jet engines generate a tremendous amount of heat. Mm-hmm. How are you going to take that into consideration with the equipment required to hybridize the engine itself?
15: Yeah, that's a good question. Not really sure. That's a little bit outside of what I'm looking at. But
1: okay.
15: Yeah.
1: Well, it has an exhaust pipe, you know.
0: Yeah, but still, things get toasty.
1: That's
15: true.
1: Correct. As long as you point the heaty thing away from the toasty thing, you're probably all right.
0: Technical terms.
1: Yes, take that back to your next engineering meeting.
15: That's
1: yes.
15: What I'll say.
1: So what are we doing with that heaty thing?
15: I know they are, at least in the turbine and compressor areas, looking at different cooling hole patterns and that sort of thing. But, you know, everything's a trade. So
1: exactly.
15: How much cooling, we're going to lose efficiency, right? Those sorts of things. So
0: Well, it doesn't do any... It doesn't do your efficiency any good if it burns up because it's overheated.
1: Oh, it was great. It was super efficient for about 39 seconds.
0: Yeah, and then it just flambé.
1: Then it melted. No, I'm sure you guys have taken all that into consideration. Mm-hmm. And how big are we talking about? Are we talking like, you said it was an engine size of a 737.
15: That's right. And actually, I didn't mention this before. One of the things we're doing is shrinking the size of the core, so to increase the bypass ratio. So a little bit smaller than maybe they are today, but yeah. Similar to that 737
1: size. Now, I'm kind of interested. When I think of a fan bypass engine, that's a thrust engine to me.
15: Yeah.
1: So what are you doing with the bypass there? You're running that through a power turbine as well?
15: I think what you said before is still a thrust engine, just with a bigger bypass.
1: Okay.
15: Yeah.
1: Okay. I thought this was strictly to turn a generator and nothing else with the exhaust.
15: Oh,
1: but now you're talking combination.
15: Yep.
1: So it'll fly the airplane and run the microwave.
15: Yes.
1: Good. Good.
15: Get your hot coffee.
1: That's right. Keep the TV on because I want to watch a movie.
0: And I was going to say, keep that Wi-Fi going. That's critical.
1: That's even more important.
15: Right.
1: Yeah.
15: I didn't have it on the way here. I was
0: you
15: a little upset about it.
0: You want to have cranky passengers? Pull the plug on the Wi-Fi.
15: Yeah, right. Or the air conditioning.
0: Yeah.
1: Well, can you, 600,000 people, that's a lot of Wi-Fi.
0: Oh, air conditioning is easy to do because it's like minus 40 outside.
15: Well, yes, that's true.
1: Yeah, you don't want to sit next to that open window, though.
0: It's a little drafty at altitude.
1: And in the back, we've got the really cheap seats.
0: Yeah.
1: Come with a blanket. Planning on staying?
15: Yeah, definitely.
1: See, now we're getting all the dirt out, so when her boss hears this. Would you recommend that job?
15: Yeah, definitely. Yeah.
1: Cool. So, all right. Tell them you sent you.
15: Sorry?
1: You just tell people that you sent them.
15: Oh, yes. That's right.
1: So hopefully things are going to go well.
0: It sounds like a great opportunity. You're working with cool things and cool people.
15: Yeah, and that sums it up.
1: But they're doing hot stuff.
15: Right.
1: All right. We've been speaking with Amelia Wilson from NASA. And this is Digital Dave.
0: And this is Fast Eddie. And I'm sure she's glad it's over at EAA Radio.
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14: We're joined by Magneto Mel.
16: Good morning.
14: And I'm studying a manual on Patty certified scuba diving moose.
0: Hold it. We still have one more guest we haven't introduced.
14: That's true.
0: We have Ramona Cox from Sky Chick Adventures.
14: She is Sky Chick Adventures.
0: I believe it. I want to sign up now.
14: Good morning.
17: Morning. How are you?
14: I can't believe you guys are up this early.
17: I can't either.
16: We're still up.
14: Yeah, I believe that.
0: They never went to bed.
14: Yes.
0: Well, every day's an adventure here, for sure.
14: Now, be careful now, because I always thought adventure was something you get when things go wrong.
0: Well, things are going pretty right so far. I like this kind of adventure.
16: It's an excursion.
14: Oh, an excursion is planned and an adventure is not?
16: I guess so. Just trying to define distinctions.
14: Very good. So, Ms. Ramona, you've got an interesting lifestyle here.
17: Yes, I like flying the backcountry. I figured out how to mix a couple of my passions, and then also do work at the same time. So I always enjoyed camping and fishing, and then with flying, what I figured out that I could do is to get much more remote to locations. Like, there's one place in Montana, Schaefer Meadows. It's in the middle of 1.4 million acres of wilderness.
14: Wow.
17: So if you are a fly fisherman or would like that, you know, to go back and actually be very remote, that's a perfect place.
16: That's the only way to get there?
17: It's the only way to get there. You can hike in.
14: Remember, if you don't bring it with you, you're not going to find it there.
17: Right.
14: You've got to be prepared.
17: Right. There are no stores.
0: Is there a beware of moose sign out there as well?
17: Actually, there are. At Schaefer, there are beware of grizzlies and beware of mountain lions. In fact, Schaefer Meadows is one of the places that they have, if you see barbed wire tacked onto a tree, it's because it's an area where they're researching and trying to figure out how many bears are there. And so bears like to rub against the barbed wire, and then they can take the fur, check the DNA, and determine what type of bear. So it's one of those places that you're very aware that there are bears around.
14: You're saying that I shouldn't scratch my back on there because I'll screw up the results.
17: That's right.
16: Or you'll get tagged in the count. You might find yourself with
14: I might wake up with a band.
17: Right. They'll say Bigfoot. We found him.
14: What is that hairy thing? Oh my God, it's Sasquatch.
0: No, trust me, with him it would be more like Stinkfoot.
14: Oh, nice. Boy, it's the last day and the teeth come out.
0: You got that right.
16: What do you fly?
17: I have a Turbo 206, which is a perfect backcountry airplane because I can haul a huge load. It has big cargo doors, and sometimes I'll be hauling 800 pounds. I can haul actually almost 1,000 pounds in full fuel in that airplane.
0: That's just about a bear.
17: That's just about a bear, right. And so I'll bring an inflatable kayak so that I can fish on lakes because there are lakes right next to the airstrips I fly into. I bring a motorized bike. It goes 35 miles an hour, folds up tiny, and I can pull fuel right out of the wing. It's a two-stroke, so a little bit of ab gas, a little bit of oil, and I'm zooming. So if I land in a strip that actually has some form of a road to go someplace, which is not that often, but if I do and I need supplies, then I can hop on this little bike and explore, because it's one of the things, if you take your plane someplace, then you're stranded. You need a bike, you need some form of vehicles, and these new ones, they have electric, but I wouldn't suggest that because there's no way to repower it other than solar, and that would take all year with an electric battery. But if you can do something like what I have and use ab gas, make sure that you get one with a spark arrestor because you're in the forest. So,
14: well, that sounds like it's a recent addition, the bicycle.
17: No, I've had that. That's it right there. I've had it for a while.
16: How long have you been doing this?
17: 6 or 8 years.
16: 6 or 8.
17: Yeah, 6 or 8 years.
16: Not seven.
0: They all blend together. Yeah. Huh? Yeah. Here's the question I have. Mm-hmm. Is this bike faster than a Bear?
13: Yeah, that's a good question.
17: It may not be. That can be a little tricky. I mean, there are things out there that are predators. I'm very aware. And I carry guns out there.
13: I would hope so.
17: Yeah, I do. I carry guns
13: on the bike.
0: Yeah, I saw that. That's pretty cool.
17: Machine gun
16: loaded for Bear.
13: Exactly. Loaded.
0: Wait a minute. Nine. She's got great forward firing power, but there's no tail gunner.
13: That's right.
17: That's what I would probably
13: I
17: need.
13: This communing with nature picture, where for some reason you think it's a good idea to have this snake wrapped around your hand.
17: Oh, it was just a little garter.
13: He don't look too happy about it.
17: He was cruising by, and I couldn't resist grabbing him just to play with him.
0: Oh, yeah. Well, try that with a bear.
13: So, yeah, I guess when you were a kid, a frog in the down the back of your shirt was not a big deal.
17: No, not a big deal.
13: Not if you were willing to reach out and grab a strange snake.
17: Right. See, and actually, what you're talking about on the bike, I don't worry about bears, but I worry about mountain lions.
16: Because
17: they go by. I mean, they get bikers now, right? Yeah. I mean, if you're just cruising around the city, sometimes you'll get hit by one. And so with that,
16: yeah,
17: even though it's fast.
16: California.
13: Really?
16: Yeah.
13: Mm-hmm. I was going to say that the only thing we have to worry about in the city is Buicks.
17: Right.
16: They're descending.
17: Right. In California, we have...
16: We get them in the neighborhood sometimes. Mm-hmm. There's little scares that go around.
17: Right.
16: And that's on top of the coyotes that you don't want, yeah.
13: Yeah, that's why I like Pennsylvania.
17: Right.
13: We get deer. That's a bad
0: thing. Oh, right. Skunks, too.
16: They can be pretty evil.
13: Deer?
16: I've seen that episode of The Simpsons.
0: Nice. Yeah, there's a family based on real life.
13: I don't know about them being evil, right. But I know they bounce off a windshield. Right. It's pretty good.
16: But you said you work while you're out there. What do you?
13: Yeah, exactly.
16: How do you make money when you want to?
17: Well, I bring. This? I have a satellite phone, and I have a computer, and I have a printer, and I have solar, so I can charge everything. And so I'm in sales, and so it really doesn't matter. All I have to do is communicate via email. Most of the time, and then if I have to talk on the phone, I could always get on the sat phone. So a lot of people, I will see a lot of other pilots that if they come into some of the easier strips and they leave at the end of the weekend, and I say, why are you leaving? And it's retired people. They say, well, I have to mow the lawn or water the lawn or something. And I say, do you ever hear of an automatic lawn water? I mean,
16: timers.
17: Timers. It just seems to me that that more pilots can spend more time out in the places they love to be just by organizing their lives in a way that they can do that. They don't have to run home because it's Monday.
0: You know, I was going to say, you know, that's why God made the kid next door. Here's $10, mow my lawn.
17: Exactly. Exactly. Yeah, so I can, you know, I work out there. I work with a company called MotoArt, and they make furniture.
0: I know the guys.
17: Do you know MotoArt?
0: Yes.
17: Dave and Donovan? They make the neatest
16: furniture.
17: It's out of aircraft parts. So it could be a rudder or an elevator from a B-25 bomber, yep. A wing table that's used for a desk.
16: They've got these reception desks made out of the nacelles. So mm-hmm. You got the automatic around.
13: Nice.
0: So, yeah, right. They were out at the ICAS convention about 4 or 5 years ago. Masters of Disaster brought them out
17: great.
0: A tremendous selection of their furniture. It was all top quality stuff. It was gorgeous.
17: Mm-hmm. Yeah, it is literally the eye candy for pilots.
0: And it really is.
17: And besides individuals, a lot of like Northrop and Boeing, they buy. You know, a lot of their products.
16: For their offices.
17: For the
13: they
17: offices.
13: Just want the parts back.
0: You know, here we are talking about the bear, and she's got Photoshopped this great cockpit.
13: Oh, no, that's not Photoshopped.
16: Of course not.
0: And then
13: looks a little different
16: that's
13: from the bear.
16: That's at altitude, actually.
0: Yeah,
13: that's at altitude.
0: That's a big bear.
17: Right.
0: When did they learn to fly?
17: Yeah, right. But yeah, I try to share the passion. I give lectures on backcountry stuff. I give wings talks.
13: You don't give plane instruction, do you?
17: No.
16: I'm looking at these fields and fields and fields of green and thinking, why would anybody want to get home to mow the lawn if they're in the middle of that?
13: Well, some of us are just more rooted in a dull everyday mundane
0: I'll tell you what.
13: Existence.
16: That's one heck of a lawn there.
13: Yeah,
0: it is. You look here on like the third page. We have a photo album here. There's a place here called, she says, quote, my favorite backcountry airstrip, Fish Lake. It's gorgeous.
13: It's a grass
0: strip that leads right into the lake, which means that if you overshoot the runway, you get to
16: better
0: wash
16: have
0: your
16: a sailplane, yeah.
13: Or a float plane.
0: Yeah. And there are moose.
17: There are moose.
18: Hello, moose.
14: I wonder if moose and airplanes get along well.
18: This is where Bullwinkle retired.
17: Yeah. I know. Yeah. Most people don't realize moose can be very pesky, and so you have to be.
14: I think that's putting it nicely.
17: Right, you have to be careful. I've had one time a moose sneak up on me, and it was there. They can be very aggressive for no reason.
16: How do they sneak up?
14: Well, I be very quiet, I imagine. But the question is, what were his intentions?
17: Right. No, it did sneak up.
14: Got a T-38 on takeoff there.
17: Mm-hmm.
18: Obviously, moose have quite a problem getting dates out there.
14: Yes.
17: They do.
14: Check this one out.
17: They do. No, I was filming. It was a big bull moose, and then he saw me, so his ears perked up, and I don't like to film animals when it's pretty obvious that they've seen you because they're not in their natural munching right. around state. So I turned around, hid behind a bush, and then saw in the other direction that there were

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1: So if
2: you apparently got out of that.
1: I got out of it. Yeah.
3: She just changed her mind, didn't want to be bothered.
1: Well, if pilots are interested in backcountry, I have a little website, and it's skychick.com, Skychick Adventures, or just skychick.com, and I try to put the best of the best along with tips of flying into some of these places, because sometimes just...
2: You can't just take off and go without knowing a little bit about what you're getting into.
1: Right.
3: These kinds of tips are things like never wear blue eyeliner because it really drives the mooses nuts.
1: How did you know?
3: I thought so.
1: Yeah. So anyway, it's just, yeah, I give little tips and also camping tips, equipment, things that... Because I would leave many years in June and not come home until September. So these aren't weekend excursions. I'm out for 3 and 4 months. So I've learned what can hold up in a microburst, what products work, what don't. And I talk about that on the website very openly. If I like it, I talk about it. If I don't like it, I say why I don't.
3: Well, that's a very good recommendation, because obviously you're packing very carefully, as opposed to us who have, you know, GM Suburbans and can throw anything we can think of in the back.
1: Right, but 1,000 pounds is a lot.
4: It is, yeah.
1: That is a lot of
3: but
1: gear.
3: Then I'm sure there's times when you said, boy, it's full already.
1: There are times when I've seen that, yes.
3: The like,
1: toothpick.
3: But I need... Okay, this is Digital Dave.
4: And I'm Fast Eddie, and I say you ought to get a 427 Chevy on that bike if you're worried about the moose.
3: Nice. And this is, oh, Magneto.
2: And Magneto Mel.
3: Sorry.
2: That's
3: not,
2: all right.
3: I used to having to work with three of us.
2: I'm an appendage today.
3: Okay.
4: We're not going there.
2: Oh, please. Yeah.
3: This is Hot Start on EAA Radio.
4: It was, anyway.
3: Yeah.
5: Were you in Oshkosh in 2022? Here's an interview from that year.
6: We are on the fly, and we are at Vintage today. It's Monday, so of course we're at Vintage because we're always at Vintage on Mondays at Air Venture. And what a beautiful day. Ray, I don't know who you know and what strings you pulled to make this happen, but oh my gosh, look at this.
7: Well, I agree with that. And what a guest we have with us today. We have Adrian Eichhorn. This gentleman, there's interesting pilots, but this guy is at the top of the list.
6: Okay.
7: He really is.
6: Well, you say that about everybody, Ray, but okay,
7: that,
6: we'll go with that.
7: Yeah. He's pretty good, isn't
6: Adrian,
7: he?
6: Adrian, you are at the top of the list today.
7: Well, thank you very much. Right behind us, we have a 1962 Beach Bonanza, and it's restored, and it's restored very well. But this gentleman flew this airplane around the world, and then later... He decided to fly it to the North Pole. Now, that's something.
6: It is something. So let's focus on that because this is vintage VTEL Bonanza year here at Oshkosh, first of all.
8: Yes, sir. 75th anniversary.
6: 75th anniversary. So Bonanzas are a big deal this year, and they're everywhere. And thank goodness for that. You guys, before we get into your adventures, let's talk a little bit about the support that you get. So... The Beechcraft organization, the Beach Talk, and the
8: American
6: the
8: Bonanza
6: Type
8: Society.
6: Club, the American Bonanza Society. The reason we see so many beautiful Beechcraft aircraft still, even as old as 1949?
8: Seven.
6: 47 is the oldest Bonanza?
8: Yeah, first production, I think, was 47, 46, 47.
6: Yeah. Yeah. So for all those many years, and I'm not going to do public math, but it's a long time, right?
7: Yes,
6: so to have such beautiful representatives of the aircraft surviving to today screams of amazing support from the community.
8: It is, and when I first bought this airplane back in 1990, I had no idea the value of a type club and how much that type club has become a big part of my life because of the friendships, obviously, the fellowship airmen with other beach owners. But, you know, they promote technical issues, social issues, helping us with those types of problems and issues. And it is a big part. It's made the ownership quite enjoyable.
6: So with that being said, we had to give that little shout out to the ABS and to the community. Your particular airplane has some interesting history. And what you did with it is even more amazing.
7: It's incredible what he did with this airplane. But really, it's not completely stock, but it's not modified that much.

0: much, is it, Adrian?
1: It really is, and it has a bigger engine. Further around the world, I went with the stock 260 horse, but with the amount of gas that I was carrying, I needed a little bit more power. So an engine upgrade, and then, of course, I had a field approval for the big tip tanks that are out on the end of the wing tips, and they can hold up to 100 gallons each. I've never filled them that full, but other than that, no, and adding an HF radio, it is pretty much a stock 1962 airplane, which is a tribute to Beechcraft and American engineering that they designed that, built it in America back in 1962, and here we are flying today, and better than ever.
2: Exactly, and well, like we said before, the support network is what's so important to keeping this going. Now, IO-550, is that what you've got?
1: IO-550 now, built by Pinnacle, Superior Cylinders, and a brand new composite Super Scimitar prop on the front, which has been a nice addition to it. So, yeah.
2: Okay, let's get into it. Let's talk about your trip. Where did you start? Well, let's start before that. Where did you get the idea to even start?
1: You know, I have to attribute EAA and coming here. This is my 34th year to inspire me to become a mechanic, to get different ratings. And when I first came here with my father, and we came here every year up until he passed away in 2007, and just being inspired by the home builders and seeing what these guys can do and the restorers and the amount of quality. And my dad and I have always been tinkerers, and bought this airplane for $35,000. It had 26 previous owners, two gear up landings, but it's all I could afford. I was an Army captain at the time, and thank you for serving. Thank you.
3: Yes.
1: Thank you for your support. But I remember Dad and I combing the fly market. We found a little rubber grommet that goes around a spark plug, and was parked over by the Hilton, and we replaced that grommet. And at that time, you would have just thought we restored a Grand Champion. We were so proud of ourselves. And so I've been motivated by people in many different ways. And then coming here and meeting guys that have former Earth Rounders, and I thought, you know, I can do that. And I've always been a goal-type guy and wanted to set goals and objectives that would improve me and challenge me. And, of course, flying around the world challenges in a number of different ways, because even though it is a very capable airplane, there's a lot of unfriendly countries and a lot of water out there. And, of course, the North Pole has its own issues in itself. So I would highly recommend, if anybody's thinking about doing it, that you work up to it, and it's a pretty amazing adventure.
0: Adrian, the longest leg on your Around the World trip, that was your longest leg, is that right?
1: No, the longest leg on Around the World trip was Honolulu back to Oakland, and had a headwind most of the way. That was about 17 flying hours, about 18 total with ground time and customs. And the longest that I've flown this airplane is 21 hours from Reykjavik, Iceland, over the North Pole down to Fairbanks. So 21 hours.
0: You're single pilot.
1: Yeah.
0: 21 hours. That's a long time.
1: It is, Ray, but, you know, I don't sleep enough in life. I'm always doing too much, and I thought my biggest challenge was going to be staying awake. How the heck do you stay awake in a small airplane for 21 hours?
2: This sounds like a logistical nightmare to me. I'm just imagining, okay, I need to stay awake for 17 hours. Okay, I need to drink a lot of coffee. But then if I drink a coffee, I need to do a lot of something.
1: Well, there's those issues, right? But you know,
0: we might not talk about all of that.
1: But you know, it's simple as I couldn't buy sleep on that trip. And I have a good friend, Bill Harrelson, who built a Lancer 4. And he's been around the world in both directions, and he's been a mentor for me. And I said, Bill, how am I going to stay awake? I thought I've downloaded movies and songs on my phone and iPad, and that'll keep me entertained. But the bottom line is, fear will keep you awake.
2: Especially over big water.
1: Well, it's true. When you have one HF radio and you've got to maintain and give position reports and balancing fuel and one engine and thinking one nav unit, that if any one of these fail, I may put myself in a situation that I can't get out of. And then, of course, going over the North Pole, you're thinking about, okay, where's the nearest divert airport? You know, I had a lot of gas on board and balancing it and thinking about, well, if the engine does quit, how am I going to survive? Who do I talk with? And had a lot of support from a lot of friends on the ground, and it all came together. Had a good team.
0: Adrian, when you were making these trips, did you have somebody following you? Did you have
1: somebody
0: knew where you were?
1: I had a ground support guy, and one guy I'd like to give a shout-out for is John Whitehead. He was in Texas. 6 o'clock in the morning in Iceland, 10 o'clock at night in Texas, and he stayed up for the entire 22 hours until I was on the ground and called him in Alaska. And we're texting back and forth on the Iridium SATCON phone, and I'm giving him my nav report, temperatures, fuel burn, winds, fuel remaining, and we're going back and forth. And the plan was, once I got to the North Pole, I had to decide, where do I go? Do I have enough gas? Are the winds, is my fuel schedule appropriate to what we had projected? Do I go to Alaska? Do I turn around and go to Spitsbergen in Norway? Do I divert to Canada? Because there's no weather reporting stations up there. It's all forecast stuff. So John Whitehead helped me the whole entire way and could have never done it without his support.
2: Right. So these gentlemen who did this before you were how you figured out, like, a route.
1: Routes,
2: and things,
1: yeah,
2: like that,
1: absolutely.
2: Where your diversion airports
1: do's and don'ts
2: are.
1: And there's things that come up that you never even think about. Because GA, as we know it in this country, and the freedom that we have to fly, and there is nowhere else in the world like we have it here.
2: Okay, that's wow.
0: One interesting thing, as you cross the North Pole, I think it's very interesting. You didn't see a lot of beautiful scenery, but tell us, your instruments just went berserko, right?
1: Yeah, they were, because I went over true north, and on my way down to Alaska, I'm tracking south, but because the magnetic North Pole is still in front of me, everything in the airplane says I'm flying north when I'm actually flying south. So for about 6, maybe 8 hours, I navigated solely off an iPad with ForeFlight hooked up to a Stratus, because there's no magnetometer, there's no compass. The iPad knew exactly where it was and what my track was to get there, but I didn't realize that, having never been up there. And when you cross over the North Pole, it's not like crossing over VOR where the needles flip. Because the magnetic field, it covers such a large area, it takes hours, about 6 hours, before the airplane settles down. And that was a little bit scary, to be honest with you.
2: So people who are listening, I know, are asking the same question I'm going to ask you. Is Rudolph's nose really red?
1: You know, his whole body was red. He was playing tennis down there. I saw him batting balls back and forth. So he was working up a sweat, trying to stay in shape so he can deliver the packages to all the kids this year.
2: But in all seriousness, I've been over the North Pole, not in a little airplane, in a big jet. But there just really isn't much out there.
1: And there's nothing. And what people don't realize, the North Pole is in the middle of the ocean. It's not on land.
0: Right. Interesting.
1: Yeah. And even I have to admit, a few years ago, I thought, where is the North Pole? I never really learned that in geography, but there's nothing up there. On the South Pole, there's the South Pole Station, because it's on land and it doesn't move. So anything that's on the North Pole moves because of the ice flow. So there is nothing there.
0: What's next, Adrian? You've done around the world. You went to the North Pole. Is there something in your future that
1: you know there is
0: at?
1: Ray, I'm looking at the South Pole, but it's a significant challenge because the distances are greater, little chance of survival. The weather systems don't hang out on the pole because of the Coriolis effect. The weather to get across the Southern Ocean to the South Pole and the altitudes are a real challenge for a single engine recipient. Nobody has ever gone around the world and over the poles in a production-built single engine. So this would be a very first. And that is driving me to see whether I can do it. So I'm planning a year from this January to do the South Pole.
0: I wouldn't bet against him, would you, Jeff?
2: No, I'm not going to bet against you.
1: No, thank you, guys.
2: Ladies and gentlemen, listeners, we've been talking to Adrian Eichhorn, who had an amazing trip with his Bonanza. Thank you so much for joining us
1: today. Thank you, Jeff.
2: In Vintage.
1: And thank you, Ray.
2: Down here and keep up sharing your story with us. Thank you.
1: Thank you.
2: J-Mont G, we're on the fly. We're down at Vintage. It's Monday. It's a beautiful day. Come on down and check out the venue. We'll be right back with some more exciting stories. You're listening to EAA Radio.
3: This is Drone Zone at EAA Radio. We're back here with Matt and Ben, and we have a text question, and it's an excellent one. What kind of drones are public safety predominantly using?
4: I'm so glad you asked.
5: Yes.
4: So typically they're using DJI equipment. DJI, as you guys know, is, you know, about 80% market share right now. And there's one sitting right here on the table. but they really make the best equipment for the price. I mean, I think there's some really good stuff out there that's not DJI. But to be honest, you know, most people can't afford it. Lockheed makes a great bird. Ariane makes a great bird. I mean, we're talking north of $40,000, $50,000 for these things.
2: Yeah.
4: So typically DJI, and then within the DJI product line, it's kind of all over the map. So if you need all the guns out, you know, you're talking about the Matrice 210. We can put thermal on there. We can put zoom on there. It's weather resistant, fly 50-mile-an-hour winds. In fact, we actually do some work for the Weather Channel, and Ben actually flew in Hurricane Irma last year.
6: We think we were the first drone to broadcast live from the eye of a hurricane.
5: Nice. Yeah.
7: Well, this is the year of the hurricane hunter.
4: Yeah.
7: So
4: So we talked to those guys actually already.
5: I did see a video of the Matrice 210, and they said it was 45-mile-an-hour sustained wind, and it was just hanging like this.
4: Yeah. Yeah. No, it's amazing. I mean, it's really amazing to watch. And then it's water resistant, so you can fly it in the rain, and and the cameras are too. Some of them cameras
5: heated
4: are.
5: Batteries. I heard right.
4: Yeah. Mm-hmm. Self insulated. Yeah. So I mean that's kind of the workhorse. It's also pretty expensive as well, too. So if you're looking for something smaller, you know, we also have guys using, Sparks and Mavics and things like that. Because especially if you're talking about like a SWAT situation or a hazmat situation, you want something tiny you can fly into a window, through a window, not into a window.
5: Yeah.
4: Something like that is really useful for them.
7: I've seen a lot of Mavics used for bridge inspections. They're small enough to come up in between the girders and such like that.
5: Yeah.
7: And the Matrice is hardened for radio.
5: The Matrice is super hardened. Myself, I fly drones to do tower inspections and things like that for my broadcast engineering firm. And I've found that actually the Mavic Pro, because of OcuSync, it can handle the RF a whole lot better than the Phantoms and the Inspires and everything else. So I travel with that guy in my car absolutely everywhere I go.
4: It's a great aircraft.
5: Add the goggles onto that. So I fly the drone up the tower, and one of my engineers has the goggles flying the camera, and he's looking around, pictures, starting video as I'm scanning the tower.
4: And the other cool thing about the 210 is you can actually put a camera on the top, too.
5: Yeah, that's a good point.
4: Yeah, so we really like that. And then, there's all kinds of other stuff out there that we're using now. So, there's some custom lights that are out there. We have a tethering system, which is awesome. So if you're at a hostage situation or a fire that's going to be raging for hours, you can put it on the tethering system, leave it up for 14 hours and never have to change it.
6: And Matt, what's the big question we get from everybody now as far as...
4: The dream scenario?
6: Yeah.
4: Right. So the dream scenario is you call 911 and there's a problem. A dispatcher hits a button and a drone takes off from the police department or the fire department and flies out ahead of the guys, and so they can see it coming in. Of course, the FAA is not real keen on that right now, and they'd be on line of sight. But if Amazon is going to be able to do it in theory at some point, hopefully the fire department will be able to.
5: You know, that is one of the topics that we're going to talk about with our guy from the FAA, because the UAS Integration Pilot Program is starting to work on those exact things. Was there seven organizations that got...
4: It's a little bit of a sore subject with us, because Georgia didn't win, and we were part of that group. But, it's okay.
6: We tried.
4: We'll forgive them.
5: Yeah. Well, you mentioned Google.
4: Yeah.
5: Amazon, I'm sorry. Amazon didn't win.
4: No, I know.
5: I guess if Amazon can't get it, you can't.
4: Right. No hope for Skyfire. Yeah.
5: Okay, so this is what's going on today. Let's try and look into the crystal ball as best you can. I know this industry moves at a ridiculous pace, but what are the things that are kind of on the cusp of, we think that we can someday very soon be able to do this, or new gear or new capabilities?
6: Battery life.
4: Yeah.
6: That's number one right now. I think we're going to start seeing some stuff here pretty soon about that, too, because we really maxed out on these, LiPo batteries at about, 15 to 20 minutes per battery. So I think we're going to start. We know of a company right now that's working on developing using existing technology, trying to take these LiPos to like 60, 90 minutes, even up to 120 minutes right now.
5: So. I had heard that the people had originally thought that the fuel cell technology would be applicable. But you can get a lot of storage, but you can't get the fast output of a LiPo.
4: Yeah, well, it's interesting. I was about to mention that next. We are working with a company there as well, too. We're under NDA on a lot of this stuff. But they're developing a fuel cell for some of the DJI aircraft, and they're getting over an hour and a half on some of these drones, too. And so
5: they can get enough output out of them.
4: They can, yeah. Okay. And they're drop testing them, too, because everybody's so afraid hydrogen tanks are just going to blow up.
5: Right.
4: But we actually – what's cool about our job is, we don't – we're not a drone store, right? So we get to, we're always looking for the latest and greatest, and people want to work with us. So we're actually doing some consulting for the CDC on how to, you know, move blood samples across long distances and look for pools of water where mosquitoes might be growing, you know, so that they can prevent dengue and things like that. So we've got all kinds of interesting projects, and, you know, commercial off-the-shelf stuff by itself isn't going to cut it for some of the stuff. So
7: purpose-built machines.
4: Right, exactly. Yeah, we're taking existing machines and layering on things like that. The other thing I would add, too, is that I think, you know, AI is going to make a huge appearance on the scene here pretty soon, too. So, you know, taking your video feed and layering artificial intelligence over it to improve search and rescue technology rather than a guy. We know a guy who does search and rescue, and he's like, I literally sit there and look at the screen. I'm looking for little dots or little thermal signatures. But the computer can do a lot of that for you. So, you know, having software do that for you. RFID tracking by drones, you know, there's all kinds of stuff.
6: And the big one right now, especially for, from public safety, that they're wanting is streaming technology.
4: The ability
6: to stream, you know, directly to an emergency operations center, have certain people be able to log in. And that's something that there's some products out there that are doing it pretty well, but that you know, it's kind of taken a while to get to that point. But I think we're kind of finally there with some of those products.
5: That's back into my world engineering ways of getting media out.
6: Yeah, exactly. Yeah, and it's been a struggle.
5: Yeah, I mean,
6: it really has. So
5: I was shocked that the Facebook Live function out of DJI actually worked. I was like, no way.
6: That's difficult to walk into a fire department and say, hey, here's Facebook Live or you know, YouTube to, you know, for your emergency operations.
4: You know, we don't want anybody knowing what we're doing while it's happening. Maybe later. But
5: it kind of proves the point that there's enough of that technology. Now you just need to make the leap outside of that proprietary type system. So any other, like, good tech toys that you can imagine here?
4: Oh, man. In addition to some of the stuff, AI that I was talking about, the augmented reality stuff is super cool, too. So Epson makes the Moverio glasses, and you can actually, like, visually see your flight path up in the air.
5: Wow.
4: As you're doing search and rescue, you can drop pins and all kinds of cool stuff. So we're working with them on some cool stuff. You know, and then the AR and firefighting in and of itself is pretty cool. I mean, these guys have helmets now with thermal cameras in them. They can literally, like, just walk in. It's like, you know, out of Predator or something. They're walking in and seeing through walls and all kinds of cool stuff. So.
7: My local fire department just got that as well. They have they have the little thermal camera built into the helmet.
4: It's really
7: amazing.
4: Slick.
5: So that's the push.
4: Yep.
5: Now let me briefly, as we wrap this up, talk about the pull, and that is the world of regulations and what we can and can't do and can and can't get away with, and concerns over privacy and issues like that. What are the barriers that you have to try and overcome to try and make this happen, or what are the things that you see that could be a barrier that we want to try and get in front of?
4: Well, this is a question for Ben because he's our FAA expert, but I want to just say this first, and I'm not just saying this to kiss up. As somebody who came into this from outside the aviation world, I expected the FAA was just going to be a stone wall for us. I mean this. They have been absolutely nothing but super helpful for us. So I'll let you take it from there.
6: Yeah, absolutely. I mean, they're great to work with. Mm-hmm. And I think that with how fast this technology has evolved, I mean, it's been difficult, you know, I think, to regulate it, and especially with, you know, the way the airspace, and this is something that we talk a lot about in these training classes that we do, the freedom that we enjoy with the airspace in this country, I think means that, you know, it's going to be a little bit more restrictive on the drone side than we want maybe at first. But I think, you know, the FAA has done a really good job of making sure that, you know, they're bringing it in appropriately.
4: Well, and frankly, there are some people that, you know, the FAA would not love to be flying drones constantly in the airspace. Public safety does not fall into that category. They're very pro public safety using drones. They understand this is important technology.
6: Yeah, there are mechanisms for agencies to get certification outside of Part 107.
5: Sure.
6: So, you know, certificates of authorization.
5: And I think the general public would probably have the same opinion, to say that we would love to have our public safety have all of this freedom to be able to do stuff, but you have to do so in a way that is not also creating a problem when I open that same thing up to everybody else. And trying to find those lines, I'm sure, is a challenge that I definitely wouldn't want to try and take on. But that's the moment that we're living in right now, is how do we split the rights and abilities of the hobbyist and the public safety function and the commercial function and the general aviation and commercial aviation all into this same box.
4: Well, one of the interesting things, and Ben sort of just alluded to it, is there's a special process for public safety to get authorized. So they have what's called a certificate of authorization. It essentially delegates the operation of the program to the public safety agency. And the FAA says, look, we're concerned with public safety. We know you are too. We're going to let you guys run with this under certain restrictions, of course. But that's kind of what we specialize in, is these certificates of authorization. I think Ben's written more than just about anybody in the country. It's a process for sure, but we've cracked the nut on it. So we really encourage people to reach out to us if they have questions about it. And we always say we don't charge you unless you buy something. So we'll talk to you about it all day long.
6: And just to add on to that, I would say reach out to the FAA. The FAA has been nothing but helpful to us and the people that we work with.
7: Well, that's fantastic
5: to
7: hear.
5: As we wrap this up, let's talk a little bit about you and where to find you. So first of all, if you're here on the grounds, where are you?
4: UAV Showcase, booth D7.
5: Gotcha. And that's in the Aviation Gateway Park area by the Innovation Pavilion.
6: Find the drone cage. And we're just
5: good point.
7: Yes. Just inside the door.
5: Yep. And now, after the show, where do we find you?
4: Easiest way is skyfireconsulting.com. We're on Facebook. We're on Twitter. You know, that's the best way to find us. info@skyfireconsulting.com. We're all over the place. And one other quick thing I want to add here, because this is my pet project. We're selling Christmas ornaments this year. We joined up with Sporty's to create these because they make those great resin models.
5: Uh-huh.
4: So we're now selling Christmas ornaments that look like little phantoms. And all the proceeds are going to go to fire and police charities.
5: Oh, that is awesome.
4: Get them at our website.
5: Put me down for one.
4: You got it.
5: All right. Hey, thanks for joining us. We've been talking with Matt Sloan and Ben Kroll of Skyfire Consulting. And this is EAA Radio.
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2: We're on the fly at the Drone Cage, which is in the beautiful brand new Aviation Gateway Park for 2015. What a great AirVenture, and Manny from the Drone Media Group is with me this afternoon for our broadcast. How does this wind affect these guys, Manny? Because it's pretty breezy today.
9: Jeff, we find out how the wind affects these guys every time they go up. So it hasn't really affected them too much so far. The guys flying the smaller copters usually have a little bit more trouble with this wind. As we said earlier, safety is the utmost concern. So any pilot at any time, as we saw with the Embry-Riddle pilot, any pilot at any time can determine that the conditions are unsafe and decide not to fly.
2: Right. So what do we have going on here? Introduce our next subject.
9: Absolutely.
2: Our next victim here in the drone cage.
9: We're going to go from small drone to big drone, from quadcopter to octocopter. And what we have in the cage right now, being flown by Andrew Baker of Drone Media Group, this is the DJI S1000 octocopter. This is considered the smaller end of what is a heavy lifter copter. This octocopter can lift a payload of upwards of 10 pounds. And we're getting pretty gusty here. I think Andrew's just kind of wanting to see what the wind decides it wants to do before he takes off. If you're ready and you feel safe, you can take off.
2: So 10 pounds. So what would you typically carry? What would you want to carry?
9: This is a professional video or photography drone.
2: Oh, okay.
9: Currently, it's carrying a DSLR camcorder. That's a Panasonic GH4. It's considered one of the higher-end DSLR camcorders. And to be able to put a camera, a piece of technology like this in the air with the gimbal technology that keeps the video feed stable, this is a real advancement for people that produce video for a living.
2: So, and the camera probably also has some stabilization built in it as well. So it's probably, I'm seeing it, that's his feed, right? From the copter. And so it's very stable. It's a very stable feed.
9: It's very stable. This is mostly based on the gimbal technology. Generally, the stable stability fixes that a camera comes with it are designed for shaky hands and not really the fast, jerky motion that comes with drone operation. So we usually keep those stable indicators off on the camera, and we let the gimbal do its job.
2: Okay. Well, that's interesting. So I like the setup. He's got a harness that he's using to hold the controller and the video monitor all together. That's pretty cool.
9: It's not only cool, it's really, really functional. I mean, when you're flying an airplane, the controls don't move around so much, right? You don't really have a chance to drop the dashboard. But here you might, if you're just holding the controller by hand and your hands get sweaty, that could be catastrophic, especially if you're flying in manual mode. So the harness helps stabilize everything, but just as importantly, make sure you never lose control.
2: I see how the camera is slung below, so the camera stays level even if the drone's changing direction.
9: Absolutely right. That is the magic of the gimbal technology. And, you know, we've had some of this technology on handhelds for quite a while, but the gimbal technology that's small and light enough to hang on a drone and keep these cameras stable, it's really an advancement that has proceeded far faster than we expected.
2: Now he's just practicing hovering right now, just trying to fight this wind a little bit.
9: That's right. He's giving a demonstration, and this size cage might be a little bit small for an octocopter this size, but Andrew's doing a great job staying stable, staying safe, and giving the crowd quite a demonstration. I wanted to point out, Jeff, one of the heaviest things about this copter is the batteries.
2: Uh-huh. And what, you would think you're driving 8 motors.
9: That's
2: so it's sucking some juice, right?
9: That's right. Those neon green squares that we see out of the back of that copter, those are 2 10,000 milliamp lithium polymer batteries. And even with those big honking batteries, we'll be lucky to get 10 minutes of flight time on a windy day like this.
2: Oh, wow. Well, what other applications would you, or is this just for ENG pretty much?
9: It's not just for ENG. Some of the guys are staying very busy doing mapping, aerial mapping, surveys. And incidentally, that uses a very similar setup to this. This would probably be overkill unless you're looking for some type of very, very detailed 3D image. But with a different image or with a different imager, you can do all sorts of industrial applications with this type of rig.
2: It just seems, though, that 10 minutes is a little short to get anywhere and then film and then get recover the drone.
9: It might seem like that, but for people that are doing things like surveillance or inspection, it might take somebody a half hour to get to the top of a rooftop to see what's going on in it, even by elevator and maybe the rooftop stairwell.
2: Oh,
9: but these
2: okay.
9: guys can go up in 3 to 5 minutes and figure out everything that's happening up there, snap a few pictures, be back on the ground, and nobody even had to risk themselves on top of that roof. 10 minutes can be quite a long time.
2: Yeah. Well, when you put it that way, that makes sense. I was thinking more like a military application where it has to travel somewhere on its own. Those are much bigger drones than this. bigger batteries.
9: Jeff, thankfully for us and our compatriots, the military has a whole different level of technology available to them.
2: Well, and it seems to me that if somebody went to Emory-Riddle, like we were talking to Dave earlier, got a degree in this type of technology, that might be a great place to go with it. Something along those military lines. It might be something military is looking for.
9: That's absolutely right. And I think it's a great segue to our next guest on the show because many people are asking about the laws and regulations and what they need to know if they want to get into flying drones for commercial applications. As part of the AirVenture team of experts that were brought out here to educate and inform our membership, we have Lisa Ellman. She's an attorney from D.C. with Hogan Lovell's partnership, and she's one of the foremost authorities on the laws and regulations. She has a lot to say, so I think I'll just hand over the microphone
2: to
9: Lisa.
2: All right, great. Lisa, welcome to the show.
10: Great. Thank you for having me.
2: We all have questions about this. Obviously, it's a hot topic right now. Obviously, we're flying in a cage.
10: Yep.
2: It's probably because for safety, we're still at the level where we need to have some security. What's going on out there with the Amazons, the for example,
10: yep.
2: people who want to operate these UAVs and drones in all kinds of different applications
10: right.
2: in FAA airspace?
10: Exactly. So we've seen all of the reasons, all of the many benefits of drones and all of the different and amazing shots that you get with a drone that compared with other, pole cameras, helicopters and such. So companies can't wait to be able to use drones. Companies like Amazon, lots of different companies that can't wait to be able to use them for everything from real estate to wedding photography, infrastructure inspection and everything else. Right now, actually, the technology is a timeless problem in our country, but the technology has moved more quickly than the policymaking. And it is actually currently illegal to operate drones here in our in the domestic United States without a special license from the FAA. One of the ways that you're able to be able to fly here in the United States, if you're a company looking to fly and take advantage of the many benefits, is through a, what's known as a 333 exemption. So we've heard lots of folks here at the EAA Air Show and in the Drones Pavilion talking about whether they're in line for an exemption or getting an exemption, and what they're referring to is this 333 exemption, where you're essentially telling the FAA, I understand that a drone is an aircraft and that I have to abide by the federal aviation regulations. A lot of those federal aviation regulations don't make any sense as applied to drones. And so this is how I'm going to be able to fly my drone in a way in a, with an equivalent level of safety as if it were a manned aircraft.
2: Uh-huh. And what is that process right now?
10: Yep. So you you go to the FAA, you apply, you issue, or you submit a petition, which is tied to your legal entity. You explain to the FAA which vehicles, in terms of the makes and models that you're going to use. You describe to the FAA what you plan to use the UAS for. So, for example, area data collection to do roof inspection, just for example. And you tell them how you're going to do that and which of the federal aviation regulations you want an exemption from, and how you will achieve an equivalent level of safety and why it's in the public's interest to do so. So, for example, in the case of flare stack inspection, it obviously makes a lot of sense to send a drone up rather than a person, for example. Over a film set, it's in the public interest to use a drone over a film set where if it crashes, it could be less catastrophic than a helicopter. And you explain to the FAA exactly how you do that, how you do it in the public interest. The FAA has recently streamlined the 333 exemption process, so we've now have over 800 approvals for companies across the country. And once you get that approval, you're able to fly anywhere in the United States, not geographically limited. You can fly as long as you're 5 miles from an airport, not in restricted airspace, and you follow a set of conditions. You'd be able to fly up to 200 feet with a blanket COA, and then getting an additional set of approvals for to fly between 200 and 400 feet.
2: Okay, so that's the existing program. Now, I know that people are pushing for some changes to that.
10: Yes.
2: Policy, the FAA is studying it very hard right now. Are you involved at all in any of that process?
10: Yes. So I am now a private lawyer in the private sector where I help companies that are interested in flying UAS or in the UAS business. In a previous life, a few years ago, I actually worked for the federal government. And I was the head of drones policy at the Department of Justice and worked on many of these issues with the White House, with the FAA, within the federal government. The FAA recently released a proposed rule, which was released on February 15th and is undergoing the kind of going through the policymaking process now, but it will really open the skies to commercial drones and private use of drones. It will allow for, you won't have to have a private pilot's license, for example. You'll be able to operate a drone with a UAS operator certificate. You'll be able to fly up to 500 feet, 100 miles per hour, 55 pounds or less. It'll still be within line of sight. There's various conditions that will likely be approved. And once the rule is final, it will open the skies. But the key right now is that's not the final rule yet. So we're still operating under this 333 exemption system. But we will get there hopefully in the next year or two.
2: So it's going to be that long, actually.
10: Yes, the FAA has stated they would like to get the rule out by the end of the year. Realistically, it will likely be sometime next year, perhaps mid to end of next year. Just these rules, especially the more complex they are, have to go through a whole interagency process. And so even if the FAA really wants to get it out, it still has to go through all of the federal agencies. And so I would say about approximately a year and a half or 16 months or so from February when it was first issued, we'll see a final rule sometime next year, perhaps mid to end of next year.
2: Okay, Lisa, great. Thank you for that great information.
10: Yeah. Thank you. Great to be here.
2: Jaymont J., we're on the fly at Aviation Gateway Park in the drone cage. We're going to come back and see some more drones fly here in just a moment. 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
11: Oh, we've got Chuck Adams here from our illustrious Oshkosh Tower. Every
12: the
11: year you come in here, the men in pink.
12: Tower in the world right now.
11: There are
13: women, too.
11: Yes.
13: There are women, too.
11: Yes, but it's not quite as, doesn't stand out quite as much as the guys walking around. But it fits you guys well.
13: Thank you.
14: We all look good in pink.
13: Come on, you know. Yeah, you know, and being the Norwegian Swedish guy that I am, I blend in really well with the red and pink. So
11: there you go.
13: The way the sun's
11: it's a nice
13: been
11: color
13: hitting.
11: Scheme for you. It's just going to be all pink.
13: All pink. That's it. I'll be lobster red by the time the show's over with.
11: So you were telling me outside before we came in here that you've already departed 900 or
13: just this morning.
11: In.
13: No, we departed 900 this morning, and I think there were 700 and some odd arrivals just this morning.
11: Wow.
13: So we think it's probably going to be our busiest day.
11: So it's a record year so far, or does it get that busy quite frequently?
13: I don't really pay attention to the numbers, to be quite honest with you. They post those in the tower window, and I kind of look at them. I'm more concerned about keeping the planes safe and making sure everybody has a good time and enjoy themselves. But.
11: Well, so tell us about it. Tell us about what it is to be an air traffic controller here at the world's busiest airport for the week.
13: You know, it's the most fun I've ever had working as hard as I do.
11: Where do you come from usually?
13: My home tower is Grand Forks, North Dakota. We've got the UND, or the University of North Dakota, has a flight school there. And so I mean, they keep us pretty busy, and you know, student traffic all the time. Then we come here. Most of the pilots are, you know, very professional and very cooperative, and I know they bend over backwards to try and make it work for us. I truly enjoy this. This is the most fun, working with the pilots, getting out and shaking hands, talking to everybody, the warbirds down to the antique classics. It's an amazing feeling when you walk through the crowd and somebody will single you out and simply say thank you for the good job you do. And, you know, if it weren't for the pilots, we wouldn't be here.
11: Yeah.
13: So they make our job so easy.
11: And you got quite a view from up there.
13: Yeah, you know, it's a little shorter than what I'm used to. I'll be real happy when they build the new tower that's supposed to be open in, like, 2009 or whatever, now that they've got all the logistics worked out. But yeah, being a controller at Oshkosh is unlike any other venue I've ever dealt with. It's fun.
14: How do controllers get selected to partake?
13: We put in bid paperwork. The bids come out in, like, Christmas time. And then we submit all of our paperwork and our experience and how many years. Some of it's based on seniority and how many years we have in the agency and at each facility. And then they simply select us to come out and work the show. So there are only 64 of us that are fortunate enough to come out here. There are about 10 supervisors, a couple, three, four management types, and then we go from there. So.
14: I heard yesterday that you're actually short this year, that a lot of the facilities couldn't release the controllers.
13: Yeah, that's going to be a problem, I think. They haven't hired a controller in the terminal environment, and those are the ones that deal with this part of it. They've hired center replacements, but they haven't hired terminal replacements in a very long time. We haven't gotten a terminal person in probably 2 years in Grand Forks. So it restricts the movement for the folks that are at the towers that want to move up and further their careers. And it also hurts the facilities that are busier. I mean, a lot of us are nearing retirement. I mean, to face it, it's an aging workforce. The strike happened, and they simply are ill-prepared to deal with that, in my opinion.
11: Well, at the same time, it's a very young retirement age compared
13: to
11: most industries.
13: Well, absolutely. I mean, I cannot work past 56.
11: Right.
13: But given the circumstances, I'm sincerely thinking about going as soon as I'm eligible, and I turn 50 in just over 4.5 years, so I can walk when I turn 50. But to answer your question, the staffing shortages that we're experiencing are, and probably not going to be a very popular comment, but based largely because the FAA simply hasn't hired anybody to come in and help us out.
11: It won't be the first time that we've heard that comment in here this week.
13: Yeah, and it's really sad. And, you know, the administrator's here. Let her know what you think.
14: What kind of hiring are they going to do this year? Do you have any idea?
13: They haven't told us.
14: Oh, really?
13: There are so many rumors going around. I mean, at one point they told us that, like in Grand Forks, we were going to get 5 CTIs, or the College Training Initiative students, the ones at like UND, St. Cloud State, those different Beaver colleges, Emory, they all have air traffic schools. And then they said, well, maybe you're not only going to get 3 of those and then 2 other guys from somebody else. I don't think they know. And if they do, they're not letting anybody else in the world know.
11: Right.
13: Or the message simply isn't filtering down as far as it should. I don't know. Because, and some of the problem is that we've renegotiated a new contract. We got to a part where we were in a stalemate issue over three, four, five different issues that were fairly important to us and the FAA. And then they said, well, we're just going to declare impasse, and they sent it forward to Congress, which is what they thought that they could do.
11: Right.
13: There's kind of an ongoing battle with the FAA with that. We're hoping that it comes out favorably for us. We've got some legislative things happening too, but we're really hoping that we're going to be able to work that out. So we'd really like to just sit down and negotiate it and,
11: right.
13: and get mm-hmm. past
11: this. Try and
13: this,
11: figure out know. What's best.
13: Just talk to them, and, you know, but they won't sit back down at the table with us.
11: Well, now how many?
13: They're just imposing it.
11: How many folks do you have here that you need at any given time? I mean, I understand there's 64 that are selected, but how okay. many do you have in operation? I mean, imagine there's duty time. As
13: right.
11: there is with anything else, so how
13: right.
11: does that factor out?
13: Well, to make the schedule work here, there are several of us that agree to work credit time, which is kind of like compensatory time, except there's no monetary value attached to it, and that's okay with me. I don't, you know, I'd work 8 straight days to work Oshkosh because it's fun. So I earn like Wednesday, I think, or today maybe is, or yesterday was my credit hour. I don't keep track of that stuff, but
11: I lose track of what day it is.
13: Yeah, you know, so whatever one of these days, I'm getting 8 hours, so I can take that 8 hours as vacation time someplace down the road. In the tower, you'll have on a day shift, and a day shift is basically from 6:30 until 2:30 in the or 6:30 in the morning until 2:30 in the afternoon. You'll have 3 teams work in the tower. Then in the afternoon, you'll have 3 teams working the tower, 3 teams of 4.
11: And a shift is how long?
13: 8 hours.
11: 8 hours.
13: Yeah,
14: it's
13: 8 hours.
14: What are some of the special obstacles that working at Oshkosh presents to a controller?
13: Obstacles?
14: Well, or...
11: No, we're not talking about the 50-foot variety.
14: No. What makes working at Oshkosh, say, harder than working at your normal facility?
11: Or that's unique training for you've got people coming
14: exactly,
11: in and they've got to deal with what's different
13: here.
11: Yeah,
13: you know, I just don't think there's anything harder about working Oshkosh. I mean, when we work, let's say we're working 26-6, we call the tower positions local control, all right? So there are 4 people working that position. You've got 1 person talking on the radio, and you've got 3 other people telling that 1 person what to say. You'll work it for 35, 45 minutes, and then your tongue simply doesn't work.
11: Right.
13: You know,
11: and then you
13: anymore.
11: Come in here and talk to us. Huh?
13: And then, you know, well, I was out watching. Unfortunately, yeah.
14: My tongue's that way all the time.
13: So it happens. But when the person gets tired, then we simply rotate amongst ourselves. And we'll work an hour, hour and a half on position as a team, and
11: right.
13: then the next team will come up and relieve us. We'll take a quick break and then come up and so we rotate through the tower, through the different positions in the tower.
11: And you've got different towers. I mean, you've got this one, then you've got the Moo Cow going out there, and then
13: what?
11: You've got Fond du Lac. And
13: well, there's 2 Moo Cows
11: okay.
13: on the airport. So right, like today, we're departing, landing and departing 9 and 18s, 3-6s. 3-6s because they were turning out to the southeast. I had to stop and think about it. I was up on 9 departure all morning. So we were on the Moo Cow runway 9. They run all the departures, and there's a team of 4. There's 2 people on the trailer, and then we put 2 people at 27 Alpha intersection to cross vehicles and airplanes because to keep the airflow going, or the traffic flow on the ground going.
11: Right.
13: Okay. Then for runway 36, they'll have 1 person on a John Deere Gator that runs up and down to cross guys at the different intersections as they land 36 right. And they'll have 2 people on the trailer communicating and 1 person on the ground flagging them up 2 to hold short of the runway. There's a team of 4 that works down at Fond du Lac in the morning and a team of 4 in the afternoon, and the same out at Fisk, that cornfield of VFR approach control,
11: right.
13: which is a great place to work out there too.
14: It looks like your own little beer and brat fry out there.
13: Well, and you know, in the afternoons during the air show, you know, we do cook out there. But there's 4 team or 2 teams that work out there, 1 in the morning and 1 in the afternoon. So at any given time, on a morning shift, you'd have 4, 8, and then what's that, 12 in the tower?
11: Yeah.
13: So that's 20, 24, and four more out at Fisk. So what am I up to? 28. So that's 28 controllers on duty for each section of the shift. I would imagine it's a scheduling nightmare, you know, as you try and sit down and try and figure that out. And I don't have to deal with it, so it's not my problem. I just work what they tell me.
11: Wow. Well, thank you very much for coming in here. I'm sorry to wrap you up. We're running short on time.
13: That's okay.
11: So anybody out there, if you see the people in pink wandering around, pull them aside. Tell them what a great job they're doing and thank them for being here, because I think your booth is the most obvious one here on the field.
14: It's the biggest booth we've got.
11: It's our reference for everything else.
13: Yeah. Well, thank you for having me in, and thanks to all the pilots for coming to Oshkosh. You sure make my job easy. I appreciate it.
11: Great. Thanks very much. You're listening to EAA Radio. It's 1:48 p.m. This is Magneto Mel.
14: And Jay Mungie.
15: Let's go back to 2004 for this classic interview.
16: This is Rob Sturgeon at EAA Air Venture. I'm with Ethel Finley. And Ethel, can you tell me, and I understand you're a WASP.
17: I am a WASP, but that means Women Air Force Service Pilot of World War II. We trained, we did the same training as the cadets, although the qualification for getting in was you had to be 21 years of age and you had to have your at least a private license. And the men that went in, of course, into the service, this was not required of them to have the flying time ahead of time. And I don't really know why, because I guess it was for the civil service rating, since they wanted to use this right away. And then we went to Sweetwater and trained in primary, basic, and advanced and twin engine prior to being sent out to the different bases and different jobs. We actually did not just fairing, but all non-combat jobs. Some of them towed targets and were shot at by gunners for gunnery practice with live ammunition, and that led to many interesting experiences. And I was sent back to instructor school. There were 10 of us, but they only allowed two of us to instruct. It was rather interesting. Some bases, they did not use the women to the advantage that they could have been used, simply because they were women. Just as the blacks, they didn't use them to advantage until they found out how good they really were.
16: What type of aircraft did you shuttle or fly?
17: Well, I personally was qualified in 12 different airplanes, but spent most of the time, I had a little over 1,000 hours in a year instructing in a men's basic flying school in Sumter, South Carolina. But the women were qualified in every airplane that was built. And there were, I think, 77 or 78 different airplanes that were built during and prior to the Second World War.
16: When you told her, Mom, I'm going to be flying airplanes.
17: Well, my mother was, I guess that's where I got my characteristics from. She was a very forward-thinking woman. She, even though we grew up on a farm and she had taught school after 1 year of past high school, you know, she always was determined that I have one sister, that the two of us were going to have a 4-year college education. And she was the first woman of her vintage to ride a bicycle in the area or to drive a car or anything. So I had to get her permission, because I was only 20 years old when I was a senior in college. And in order to fly, get your flying at that time and get a private license, you had to be 21. So I even had to get her permission. And of course, my father and grandfather, they just said, go to teacher's college and then go fly those old airplanes. You know, they thought it was off the wall. But my mother was all for it. In fact, she was the first one I took up after I got my license.
16: Well, how'd she like it?
17: She loved it. Oh, she didn't like it when I got over a 45-degree turn. She was worried she was going to fall out.
16: So, did you want to fly all your life, or is this just something that just kind of popped up as an opportunity?
17: Well, you know, I was always a dreamer, so I say there's nothing wrong with having dreams, because how can dreams come true if you don't have them? And I lived on this farm, and I love farm life, really. And I used to, the few airplanes that flew over, I grew up near Rochester, Minnesota, a few airplanes, and I distinctly remember, you know, it's funny how you remember certain events in your life. Well, I was 7 years old when Lindbergh made his flight, and he was from Minnesota. I guess that's how I connected it. And I immediately had the idea, I don't know how it's going to happen, but if a farm boy can make it in flying, well, I don't see any reason why sometime I'm not going to fly.
16: Sure.
17: I always say, you know, you've got to be unafraid to be different, you know, because it was very different in those days for anybody to want to fly, let alone a woman.
16: I can't imagine all the exciting experiences you've had in your lifetime. Can you think of one moment in your flying career that was just a hair-raising, exciting time?
17: Well, you know, it seems to me that you never realize what danger you're in until it's past. And I had a couple of experiences which I'd be afraid to be in again. And the one was, I told this story today when we were speaking, is about having a buzzard come through my windshield and landing on my shoulder and having blood and feathers and stuff all over the place, including my eyes, and realizing that I didn't realize how close I was to the ground because I had been in a climbing formation with another fellow, and I wasn't responsible for not seeing the buzzard. He was. And I was just flying his wing, and I'd fallen into a downward spiral. We were probably no more than 1,000, 1,200 feet anyway. And so by the time I got cleaned up enough, and I didn't, he was frantic because my headset had come off and everything. You know, he couldn't alert me. I was more than a couple hundred feet off the ground. I mean, I don't want to do that again. But, you know, it was funny. I never thought about how bad it was until afterwards. And then one time I was lost in a snowstorm. I had a bad airplane, and I hadn't flown in real high headwinds, and I didn't realize the strength of the lake effects up around the Great Lakes. And I was flying from Rochester to Buffalo to us at night, and my radio was bad. And it must have been close to a 100-mile headwind. I dropped off somebody in Rochester, and I hadn't bothered to check the weather. And I was about ready to bail out because I was getting low on gas when I heard Batavia radio calling, "Where are you?" So, you know, I was saved again. Somebody looks after you.
16: Ethel Finley with the WASP and the EAA. And this is Rob Sturgeon signing off at Kid Venture, 1210 AM radio. Thank you.
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2: Vintage is the venue of the day for On the Fly, and it's a beautiful day down here in Vintage. Ray Johnson, one of the directors of the Vintage Aircraft Association, is right here with me, helping me scope out the area today, and he's put together a great group of people for us to talk to. And you've got an interesting story now for us, and I just can't wait to hear.
0: Well, this is an incredible story. We have Dan Neum with us today, and you're going to recognize a little accent when he speaks. But you know, we bring airplanes up here every day to showcase, but sometimes we have people that are more interesting than the airplanes, and I think this might be the case. Now, we have a very interesting airplane that he's with, but Dan has got quite a story. And on the very last day of the Vietnam War, this gentleman and his family was able to escape and come over here. And Dan, you have been an American citizen for how long?
18: For 47 years.
0: 47 years. How about that? I believe that Barry Goldwater's family sponsored your family.
18: Yes, correct.
0: And I think it was a wonderful sponsorship. But now this man is flying this little airplane all over the country, and it's incredibly interesting, too, because it's the only one.
2: I don't think I've ever seen or heard of a Lockheed Air Trooper. Made in 1946 originally. And we have Steve Miller with us as well. Steve, you and Dan are working together on this project, is that correct?
19: Known Dan for several years. He's a heck of a collector, and he takes excellent care of his equipment. I wanted to correct you, though. The Air Trooper was not born at that year. It wasn't built in that year.
2: Oh, that's the data.
19: What it was, there are parts in the airplane that are from that year.
2: Oh, okay. All right.
19: And actually, in 1968, it was completed. Now, what happened was that John Thorpe was building, wanted to build an airplane that could be used to fly a single person and a sniper rifle across enemy lines and then come back. So he got Lockheed to allow him to build the prototype, and that was the Little Dipper.
2: The Little Dipper.
19: Little Dipper, they flew it. They didn't get the contract. They crushed it. So A fellow by the name of Robinson was a young engineer working with him, and he said he would like to build a replica sometime. So they were going to scrap on Monday, and John told him if he wanted to get some parts out of the bins, he could do that, but he had to do it before Monday. So that's what he did. And this fellow's 92 years old right now.
2: Oh, wow. Is he here?
19: No. He's okay. In a nursing home in Sun City.
2: Okay. Well, so, we'll tell the story in his honor.
19: There we go. So what ended up happening was he ended up getting these parts and putting together this airplane. And he gave me boxes of extra parts, the widow who I acquired this from. And in the box were brand new Starfighter rotor pedals. Just because he didn't know what he was taking.
2: Oh, wow.
19: So that's kind of the story of it. And then the fellow who ended up doing all this restoration, Jim, when he passed away and I acquired the airplane, his widow had asked me, his request was to take it to Oshkosh and have it judged as a warbird. So last year, I did. And last year, it won the Phoenix Award for bringing an airplane out of the ashes. And it runs.
2: Was that down in Warbirds?
19: Yeah. No, I was by the Bailey Bomber, right by the entrance. Yeah.
2: Oh, okay.
19: And so then, it won the several other awards as well. But it's really done really well, and it's a great airplane. I'm glad I've got a good caretaker for it because, you know, we really don't own these things. We're just caretakers.
2: That's right.
0: What I think is so interesting, Dan, with your background and coming over here, and now, I mean, it's not likely you would have been able to do this in Vietnam. Is that right?
20: It wouldn't possible. Yes. Because we cannot have a right to use the airspace. In a communist country, 50 meter and above is the government-owned control airspace.
0: And so what got you interested in flying, and when did you realize, I can do this?

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1: So when did you, what did you learn to fly in, and then how did you get, how did you two guys get together, and how did you find this airplane?
2: Oh, I know Steve Miller for years, and then I inherited a couple of airplane, a perfect airplane from Steve. So whenever Steve called me up and around either birthday or Christmas, you know, that's the time.
3: That's a heck of a Christmas present.
1: So more than the airplane, it's a lifelong friendship.
2: Absolutely. Correct. Yeah. Yes, sir.
3: So, Steve, how did this so this airplane brought back from the ashes, as you said, is it fully flying now?
4: Yes. 100%? Yeah. 100% okay. Flying. In fact, it's going to be we just did a briefing, and Daniel's going to do the photo shoot.
3: Okay,
4: so
3: great.
4: So it's going to be another further end. Bud Davidson, he's going to also do a write-up, and we're going to be interviewed by him.
3: Let's tell the listeners where they can find this airplane so they can look at it.
4: Well, we're about 300 feet south of the 300 feet south of the vintage hangar on the main road. There, it's on the corner.
1: We're right in the Rose Memorial Plaza. They are on the very south point here, and you'll find it. There's also a beautiful monocoupe sitting right there, and a beautiful Swift sitting over there. But you must, if you're listening, you must come over and see this airplane. Some people think it's a Mooney Mite. Mm-hmm. It gets mistaken for a couple other airplanes, but there's no airplane exactly like this one for sure. Daniel, what's the numbers when you go flying? Can you tell us the cruise and fuel burn and how it performs cross country?
2: Yes. I happen to fly it and experience it. It like to cruise if the engine setting at 2350, see cruise through at 70 mile per hour. Yes. Mm-hmm. And I come in the final, believe it or not, 70.
3: It's a real speed demon.
1: Yeah. What engine's on it?
2: It's a 0200, 100 horsepower. Yes.
3: What did it originally have?
4: 50 horse.
3: Oh, wow.
4: Franklin,
3: wow. So I think the reason why people confuse it with a Mooney Mite is maybe the shape of the tail a little bit, and also the canopy configuration. There's similarities there.
4: Actually, if you know those airplanes well, that's a Lockheed tail. It's got the shark fin tail, and it's got a flying elevator, right? That's the first time that was used. That's on all Piper products now, right?
3: Right.
4: John Thorpe designed that, and that's where he experimented with it. So it's not, and the canopy is heavily raked. It's not quite the same as what you're thinking. It's not a bubble. So people look at it, and then if you think about it a while, it really has its own look. It's not, you know, that similar. Really.
3: Yeah, yeah.
1: How long can you fly? What's your distance before landing and refueling?
2: Oh, I can tell you about that because I experimented not just by the what the numbers are, but experiences by actually measuring the fuel and the hour and the power settings. I can tell you that for 2 hours, it consumed 2.5 gallons.
3: Is that right?
4: But we're not going fast. I flew in.
3: You're not going fast.
4: Okay, so last year when I flew in to the Warbirds, they parked me up there, and the guy says, "Hey, do you want fuel? It's free." I said, "Sure." Put 6 gallons in.
3: Well, for comparison, for listeners who may not know, an O200 in a Cessna 150 normally burns about 5 gallons an hour.
4: Correct.
3: So that tells quite a story.
2: Let I correct myself because I fly the leg of 2 hours, but I stop at 1 hour and measure it. 1 hour, I did burn 2.5 gallons.
3: Yeah, yes. So it's basically half. Yes. Yeah.
4: It's green.
3: Very efficient.
4: It's green.
3: Yeah, it's very efficient. Yeah.
1: How much fuel can you put in the airplane?
4: It carries 15 gallons in the main tank behind you, and then 5 gallons in each wing.
1: Wow.
4: So you can go 4 hours till you're out of fuel.
1: So do you pump it up to the main tank?
4: Well, it has a fuel pump on the engine.
1: I see.
4: And so that brings it up off the tank, and you're good to go, and then you can gravity feed the main tank.
1: Well Dan, do you fly other airplanes also besides this one?
2: Yes, I have a couple in my collection. Yes, sir. What

0: Or those airplanes?
1: Oh, it's a list.
2: Oh.
1: From Storch. probably for the last year, I got a Storch. It's a Slapjet Storch. It's a scale version of a Fiesta Storch. And I also fly rotor wing, and I have a Bell 206. As year go by, somehow the speed doesn't thrill me much. It's where I can be free and fly and land. So the kids right behind here, and they just love to land wherever they want to land. So,
2: Dad, McDonald's. Put me there, right? Huh? Big Mac, dude. All right. Well, thank you so much for telling us your great story today and for bringing the airplane. It's quite an effort. People underestimate, you know, just people who come by car and walk around. They don't understand what it takes to get an airplane to Oshkosh. So
0: absolutely.
2: And
0: just one more thing. Where else in the world could you enjoy the freedom of flight than right here?
1: What I notice is because I travel around the world, and I fly the most freely in the United States, Canada. That's pretty much it. And Czech Republic, yes.
2: Czech Republic, all right. All right, well, thank you, guys. It's been a pleasure talking to you. And everyone come down and check out that cool airplane. You're going to be hanging out by it during the day, usually?
1: Yes, sir.
2: For questions and answers.
1: Yes, sir.
2: All right, excellent. Jaymont G., we're on the fly. We have one more segment of the hour coming up here in just a minute. Don't go away. And we promise we won't. We are at Vintage today, and you're listening to EA Radio.
3: Let's go back to 2013 for this classic interview.
4: Well, today on Squawk 1200, we are going to be joined by Kathy Gagne, and she's a senior technical analyst for the National Transportation Safety Board. Welcome.
5: Thank you. It's good to be here.
6: And I'm excited to talk to you because we were just talking in the lead up to just before we came on the air. And you have a long experience here at EAA, even before your time at the NTSB.
5: I do. I've been with the NTSB. I'm going on my 13th year now, but I've been an EAA member longer than that and been coming and camping at Oshkosh longer than that. And so over the years, this is the first year that I've actually worked Oshkosh. So this is my first time on the other side of the mic at the forum. So it's been a different experience.
4: Well, how are you liking your short time on the mic so far?
5: Well, it's cutting into my enjoyment of the convention time, but it's, you know what, it's been really great to interact with the pilots and the mechanics that have been coming to the forums. The crowds are so interactive and so interested and so engaged. It's really been delightful.
4: Now, what do you do as a senior technical analyst?
5: In this job, I work for headquarters, and I work on some of the bigger major products. Some of the things that I've worked on most recently was the Reno air racing accident. I was the report writer for that. The accident with the otter in Aleknagik that former Senator Ted Stevens was on board. I was a report writer for that. I work on safety recommendations and other special projects.
6: We were just talking with Aaron Sauer yesterday, who's a regional investigator, about some of the skills that you need to have to work at the NTSB, and you talked about being the lead report writer on the Reno accident. So what are some of the skills that are just needed since you're engaged in this all the time?
5: Well, you know, it's kind of interesting is what I'm doing now. I'm one of those people that I started out, my background was in journalism. My undergraduate degree was in journalism. I worked at a newspaper, and I'd never been exposed to aviation. And I was one of those folks that was lucky enough to have a life-changing event when I was 26. Somebody gave me a ride in an airplane. And that's what did it for me. And it was an EAA member that actually happened to be a de Havilland Vampire jet. So you can imagine that made an impression on me. Yeah. So, yeah. But I started flying that week. And within a year, I had quit my job to go to grad school at Embry-Riddle. So I got a master's in aeronautical science and then started and worked on my flight ratings, got up to commercial and multi. That's a minimum requirement. Interned at the NTSB, and once my foot was in the door, I was determined to make sure it never came back out. And so went worked up through the internship program, was a regional air safety investigator down in Atlanta. Now I'm in the position I'm in now.
6: So you talked about you were in journalism, you worked in journalism for a time, which is sometimes prose-laden language, and now you're working in a job where it has to be mostly unambiguous.
5: Yeah.
6: How was that transition?
5: It was an interesting transition. Now, what's nice, it is, you know, if you have the technical ability and the ability to write, that's a really nice skill to have, to be able to, you know, get the ideas across in our reports and our outreach projects. But it was, because, I mean, we are fact-based and you stick to the facts. And so when you look at our reports, you'll see there's a factual section and an analysis section. And, they'll beat the analysis, you know, analytical opinion right out of you, and you stick to the facts.
6: And you can't use any hard. It's hard to use any fun words either. There's no shortcuts.
5: Not.
6: You have to do the formal way around to describe everything almost all
5: it
6: the time.
5: It is. Yeah, we're trying to make everything reader friendly. Sometimes if it's a technical accident, you've got to stick with the technical terms,
6: because you're trying to describe the. What's going on, and you can't be too colloquial with that anyway. And so I suppose there's only so you can only get so shorthand with it.
5: Exactly. I mean, we want to make sure that we paint the whole picture in a way that the public can understand it, but we don't want to, you know, have it so generalized that, you know, technical people aren't going to, you know, enjoy it. When you look at our major reports, that really is kind of the summary of the investigation. Now our dockets are online accessible, that you can click and go to, and you can really kind of get into the meat of some of the airworthiness reports, the human factors reports, and all the background technical reports that went into in building the final report.
6: So you've talked about the fact that you write these reports and then they're published, and certainly with many accidents there are civil court cases and sometimes criminal cases. Are you the report writer, or somebody else end up sometimes testifying, or does the government testify in civil cases?
5: You know, I don't think we do, and unfortunately, I don't know the real answer to that. But I think only they take our factual reports and they do what they have to do. But I'm not real sure on the answer.
6: They get maybe their own experts to interpret the.
5: Yeah, I don't know the reg, but you know that we can't have. I mean, for the taxpayers' money, you can't have our investigators getting dragged into other people's litigation problems. So.
4: Now, how long does it take to write some of these reports?
5: It's a very lengthy review process, because you want several pairs of eyes upon it. So when the investigators complete their work, and usually as they're completing it, I'm working with them to understand where they're going and starting to build the report. And it can take several weeks, because it goes through multiple levels of review, technical review, starting with the staff, moving up to the heads of the Office of Aviation Safety, and going on up through to the board members, just to make sure that we didn't miss anything and that we got it right.
4: Now, we've also been talking about safety alerts this week. What are the safety alerts, and what can you tell us about them?
5: The safety alerts, they've been around for a while, but just this past year, a group of us, there were eight of us air safety investigators, actually from all of our regions, Alaska included, worked as a team on this, which was logistically interesting. But we put out five new safety alerts to address the top, kind of the top killers in personal flying in GA. And what we did is we looked at what are some of the common causes of the fatal accidents in the personal flying sector that we see, and the safety alerts talk about each of the problems, give some little synopses of accidents that illustrate the problems, and then give some information about what pilots can do to prevent being in such an accident, and then links to some educational resources.
4: So were you involved in writing the safety alerts?
5: I had the opportunity to be the project lead on that, and so I was able to build that team of investigators, and then we all got together, and when we brought it to the board meeting, we got really personal about it, because we've been investigating accidents, we're pilots ourselves, we're part of the GA community, we care about it, and we just laid it on the line and said, we see this, and this is what we wish pilots would learn from what we see day in, day out, and if they, you know, had the opportunity to have this kind of insight, that, you know, maybe we could help them, you know, take advantage of the opportunities that others have missed with, you know, we have 20/20 hindsight now.
4: What kind of reception from the pilot community have you been getting from the safety alerts?
5: Well, they're new and they're out there. We had a little series of videos that went with them that were produced in-house. And, you know, we're not a big production company, but folks have been going out and looking at them. They've certainly been taking them from us at the forums that we're doing. We have a brochure version that we pass out at the forums. And then the online version is a little bit easier to read in text format, and all of the hyperlinks are hot, so you can click and go to the resources. But we had some really good questions at the forums. You know, it's kind of a new thing for the NTSB to be doing, that we're doing a lot of outreach and trying to speak directly to the pilot community. And so far, so good.
4: And where, if people have questions, can they find you either on the internet or here on the grounds?
5: Well, we're floating around the Federal Pavilion, and we don't have a booth this year, but we're presenting in the Federal Pavilion and then out at the Forums Plaza, and then, of course, our website, www.ntsb.gov, has the safety alerts and a way to contact us.
4: All right. Well, we do thank you for joining us today. This has been Kathy Gagne with the NTSB, and you're listening to EAA Radio.
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2: And we are back on the fly at the IAC Pavilion, and we are talking about all things aerobatic, and specifically right now we're going to discuss the development of a freestyle performance. Jim Burke is kind enough to join us today, and he's an unlimited competitor. Jim, what goes into developing a freestyle? And you told me that that's one of the reasons that you wanted to fly advanced, was so that you could design your own program.
7: Well, yes, I just absolutely love the event. We get 4 minutes, and that's the primary thing to consider when you're trying to design the program, is you have 4 minutes, and that's not a lot of time. So you have to throw out anything that you would like to do that takes longer than 20 or 30 seconds in an individual maneuver. You want to find maneuvers that are quick and that also can join together really well. And I think that's the trick. If you can do 10 or 12 really good maneuvers, you're going to score well on the four-minute freestyle. But if you try and do some things that would each themselves take 40 seconds, then you're not going to have enough things in your freestyle to interest the judges. So first of all, it's the time crunch is the thing you have to think about. The next thing you think about is the music. You try and find some music that will appeal to all the judges. So you have to throw out maybe what your favorite band is, or something that's a little too edgy, but you also don't want to have anything that puts people to sleep. So you try and find some music that will work really well. And after that, you're working within the limits of the aircraft. I fly an extra 330LX. It's a fabulous airplane. It's certainly the best I've had. I've had several unlimited quality aerobatic aircraft.
2: This is your airplane right out front here,
7: right? Yeah, it's
2: here,
7: the blue and orange one out there.
2: With the funny little thing on the
7: tail? It is, yeah. And it's capable of pretty much anything that the airshow aircraft out there that you'll see today can do. So I'm not very limited by the airplane, but there's always some limits. So you try and find those limits, and you try and put together figures that people just haven't seen very often, even in air shows. You try and come up with things that are new. You try and put them in different ways. I try and do some things that that I haven't seen before from other people. Try to work out some different things, and I think it does. You know, I think it's pretty. You know, that's what you're going for, is to make something that's really attractive and really.
2: It's artistic.
7: It is entirely an artistic presentation. The judges don't have anything to go off of besides how it feels to them, and that's what's neat about it, because the rest of the competition is very rigid. We're scored according to how correct our 45 degree lines are. Are they exactly 45? Because if they're 46, we get a deduction. And that's it's fun in its way, but the freedom of the four-minute freestyle is what appeals to me.
2: I mean, you can make parallels right away to figure skating.
7: It is very similar, yeah. It's exactly like that. The difference, I suppose, is that we're – I don't know if they're constrained to the exact time. I think in figure skating they have, like, compulsories maybe more often, but we just really have 4 minutes just to do what makes the most sense for us. So we get to blow the smoke around. And
2: you
7: got to
2: stay in the box.
7: The four-minute freestyle, we don't. You're right, in the rest of the competition.
2: Oh, okay.
7: But in the freestyle, we have more freedom. Oh. As long as we're within the wavered airspace, we can continue. That's a nice thing about it, too.
2: How big is the wavered airspace compared to a box?
7: Typically, the wavered airspace would be 1,000 or 2,000 feet on each side of the box, larger than the box itself.
2: And the box is usually?
7: The box is 1,000 meters, which let's just say is 3,000 feet by 3,000 feet.
2: Okay.
7: It's not very big.
2: No.
7: When you watch the air shows here, and they're dealing with what, I don't know, this is a 5,000, I don't even know, but let's say it's a 5,000-foot runway, and they're going beyond the extent of that. We're dealing with 3,000 feet, and that's why we pull so many Gs in competition. We have to. If we're doing 200 miles an hour, 250 miles an hour straight down, and we want to pull level and then do another figure that has a 45-degree line, it has to come down. It has to all stay in the box. So we have to pull very, very hard and keep our speed under control for the, you know, to make it in the competition.
2: So with that, I can see why you might like the expanded space to do a little bit more.
7: It's liberating. After three flights in a competition environment where you're scored according to all these really precise, you know, requirements, it's really fun to go out there and just have a good time with the airplane and show what you can do with it. Yeah, it's great.
2: That's very cool. And, you know, on the other end of that spectrum, we have the primary, the entry level, and Mike and I were talking earlier about the airplanes out here, the basic airplanes, like the Citabrias and the Decathlons. But one thing we didn't touch on is the home built community and their aerobatic abilities.
8: Yeah, and you know, I have to say that it was the home built movement, the movement that Paul Poberesny built, that made aerobatics what it is today in this country, because the plans for the Pitt Special were introduced by Curtis Pitts in 1962. $100, you could get you a set of plans, and it just took off. And, you know, there was some and then along came the Citabria in the mid-60s. So then there was a certified trainer that schools could use. The Pitt Special was introduced, and then all of a sudden, aerobatics and an IAC in 1970 just took off, because those airplanes were available to us. But you're going to talk to Ron Schreck here, who is part of a home-built aircraft community that's absolutely enormous, and that's the Vans, the RV series. And what we're really hoping to see is more RV pilots come over and join us in on the fun with those of us that are over here in the aerobatic world.
2: It seems like there'd be an opportunity for a partnership there.
8: Oh, yeah. I that's what we believe.
2: Yeah.
8: And Ron is really spearheading that. So
2: excellent.
8: You're talking to the right guy.
2: Ron, did you build your RV?
9: I did. Took about 3.5 years, and I've got 2,000 hours on the airplane now, so we've been together for about 10 years flying.
2: How long did it take you to build it? And what model is it?
9: It's an RV-8, and 3.5 years of building time is probably about the average build time for an RV. I've seen people build them in less than a year. I have a neighbor that built an RV-4 in 22.5 years.
2: Whoa.
9: Became a lifelong project. Sometimes we measure it by how many moves and how many divorces you go through in the process, but 3.5 years is pretty average.
2: Did you have any building abilities before? Had you ever done anything like that before you built your RV?
9: I helped a friend of mine build an airplane before. Not very successful at that, but really the RV was my first real attempt at it. And it doesn't take any particular skills. You learn the skills as you go along. You start easy with an empennage kit where you learn the basic skills of metalwork and riveting, a little fiberglass work, and then you move on to the wings and the fuselage, and so you learn as you go. And by the end of the whole project, you've learned how to do metalwork, you've learned fiberglass work, you've learned a little about electronics, hydraulics, and avionics. So it's an educational process, and that's the whole reason behind the experimental aircraft building program, is it's an educational project, and the RV-8 is a perfect example of that.
2: That's why you're allowed to do your own condition inspections.
9: You can do your own condition inspection. You're given a repairman certificate for that particular airplane to do your own annual inspections, or condition inspections as they're called. So if you build it, you can maintain it.
2: Now, there are, I actually heard Van earlier this week during a show or presentation, and there are thousands, literally thousands of RVs out flying in the community today, and many more of them are being built. And I remember he was talking specifically about the RV-6. They stopped production of it but to replace it with the RV-7, but thought, you know, if they had kept selling the RV-6, they probably could have sold a ton more of them. So when it comes to aerobatics, though, do most people – I know the RV-3s were very popular for single-seat aerobatics, and they had some issues, but they fixed those issues with the wing. Do you specifically remember? There was an issue with the redesign
9: of the wing spar, I believe.
2: That's what it was,
9: I'm not well-versed on it, but, yes, there's a RV-3B, which has a redesigned wing. But, yeah, there are many RV
2: because people
9: models
2: were really
9: that are
2: pushing.
9: Aerobatically capable. You got the RV-3, 4, 6, 7, and 8, which are the aerobatic models. And most of those are stressed to about 6 Gs positive and 3 Gs negative. And if you're looking at the total population of RVs, there are, I think, well over 9,500 of them flying, and over 7,000 of those are aerobatic-capable airplanes.
2: Every single one of those people should be an IAC.
9: I'd like to see that. If we could get a small percentage, it would be wonderful. I'm sure IAC and Mike Heuer here is looking at those 7,000 people and saying, boy, would we love to have them
2: EAA
9: on board.
2: Too, of course. Well, and, a lot of them are EA members, but not yet IAC members. And, you know, another thing is a lot of people who have RVs may not be flying them in an aerobatic envelope. They may be just, you know, day flyers that just fly their airplanes, you know, out to get the $100 hamburger and here and there.
9: I'm not here to say that aerobatics are for everybody, but if you have an aerobatically capable airplane, simply learning aerobatics to explore the flight envelope,
2: sure,
9: it makes you a safer pilot.
2: Yes, absolutely.
9: And whether you get involved in competitive aerobatics or not is a personal choice. There is room in IAC for people that are not pilots. As Mike mentioned, there are over 4,000 members of IAC, but there are somewhere around 400 who compete regularly. So only about 10% of IAC members actually compete in competitive aerobatics. So there's a lot more to IAC than just competition.
2: Did you build your RV with the purpose of competing with it, flying aerobatics?
9: I was more interested in formation initially. So
2: and there's a lot of those in the RV community. I mean, we
9: there
2: see
9: is.
2: A
9: it's
2: huge
9: a, it's a great
2: one
9: formation
2: here.
9: Aircraft. I flew with Team RV and Team Aerodynamics for many years, and we did air shows doing formation aerobatics and enjoyed that. And after I retired from that, I got more into competition aerobatics, which is a different type of aerobatics. It's more precise. You're working in a smaller box, mm-hmm, as Jim mentioned,
2: yeah,
9: and so it's a different type of aerobatics. And whether you're competing against others, you're also competing against yourself, doing your personal best, doing better than you did last time. So it's gratifying in that respect.
2: Fantastic. Well, you know, I don't know how else to say it. You just have to encourage people to get out here to the IAC, make it part of your itinerary here at AirVenture. If you can't join us at AirVenture and you're listening remotely on the radio or on our web stream, we encourage you to go to the website. Can you tell us just
8: yes,
2: real?
8: Yes, it's real simple. Yep. www.iac.org. So
2: yep,
8: and
2: can't
8: and,
2: be more
8: and
2: simple than that.
8: There's hundreds of pages of information on our website on aerobatics.
2: And I'm sure you can join right there, too.
8: Yes.
2: Yep.
8: And we're offering, by the way, six-month membership free. Go to the website.
2: Even online.
8: Online.
2: Not just here at AirVenture.
8: Well, no, it's online. If you go there and you check, click on join, a little box will pop up, and it'll tell you what 800 number to call.
2: Perfect.
8: With the code. To get
2: perfect.
8: It. Okay?
2: That's great.
8: 6 months.
2: Awesome.
8: And then we hope you come back after that, of course.
2: Yeah. Hey, Mike, I want to thank you for having us down here at IAC on your beautiful pavilion here, protecting us from the rain earlier.
8: Yeah, our porch is very popular today.
2: It sure is. Jay Monchi, we're on the fly at the IAC Pavilion. We're going to wrap it up, and tomorrow join us at 1 o'clock. We'll be over at Aviation Gateway Park talking about all things aviation education. So, for now, Jay Munchie signing off. 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
6: I'm Afterburner Al, and joining me in studio right now is David Cesarini, who is the lead actor in a Canadian play called Billy Bishop Goes to War. Welcome.
10: Thank you very much, Afterburner Al.
6: You were up earlier this week, and here again for some advance work. The play is
10: right.
6: Going on tomorrow, correct?
10: Yep, tomorrow night, 8 o'clock in the Eagle Hangar at the museum.
6: Now, this is about Billy Bishop, who is a Canadian. And tell me a little bit about Billy Bishop.
10: Well, he found himself, like many of those guys did, an officer in the cavalry at the beginning of World War I, and him found himself stuck in the mud, doubting whether he was going to survive the thing. And he looked up and saw this little fighter plane. And it intrigued him, and he decided to join the Royal Flying Corps. And through a course of crazy missteps and activities, he eventually became a pilot. And with his great eyesight and his crack shot ability, he shot down more planes than any other British or any other pilot flying for the Brits in World War I, up to 72, I believe, was his count.
6: This play was adapted from a book?
10: It was adapted from, no, it was created from the historical record and some things pulled from Billy's actual autobiography. It was written by two guys, two Canadians, actors out of work, as typically will do, John Gray and Eric Peterson. They took it all over Canada because Billy's a national hero for Canada, and it was a great success. It's a terrific combination of comedy and storytelling and cabaret and feats of flight and derring do. Billy takes you through a couple of his dog fights and the surprises and the lessons that he learns from those. It works terrifically with a crowd.
6: Describe a favorite scene that you liked putting together in the play.
10: He goes on two dog fights, and those are quite some special because I work with a piano player named Jack Forbes Wilson, and he has sort of underscored these whole things with piano accompaniment and booms and all sorts of things through the piano keys. It's just terrific, and I get to do all the airplane sounds, you know, like and you know, just like a kid. So those were fun to do, but there's one song that they come up with early on in when Billy learns what it is to be a flyer and gets taken by that enthusiasm for flight. And it's all of us know what it's like to fly. Oh, the fortunes of war can't erase esprit de corps, and will all of us be friends till we die. But I was put in mind of that when on our way over here because Jane said this is the time when activity and the energy starts to build here at EAA. And it's exactly what that part of the show says about the sense of flying, that special group of people who understand and appreciate what it is, what flight is all about. And so that's why the show is perfect for, there's no show better for flyers or for flight enthusiasts.
6: And thank you very much for that sample from the musical.
10: Right.
6: That was very nice. I was kind of interested when you have a cabaret within this play, is it a large cast? Do you have a lot of dance numbers with lots of people, or are you able to pull it off with a small cast?
10: Jack and I are it. It's it. Billy plays a whole bunch of different people. He runs into all sorts of guy at the bar and a woman, an old lady who takes him under her wing to get him into flight school, generals and a cabaret singer with a red boa, all kinds of stuff. Yeah, it's a surprising, delightful piece, and that's part of the joy of it too. Is you see one person in impersonating all these other folks, but it's Billy keeps coming back to him, telling his story, his discovery of flight, his discovery of war, and the his weighing of all of that. But it works great for a crowd, and we'll be there in the Eagle Hangar for just one show only. Tomorrow night at 8 o'clock, we're telling the Doobie Brothers that they have to be done at 7:30 so that everybody can come on over and pick up the show at 8.
6: How many seats are available?
10: As many as they need. That's the only reason they're taking reservations, is to know kind of how many chairs are set up. But we've got at least 500 chairs over there. So,
6: what kind of journey does Billy take in the course of his life, aside from, excitement about flight and war? I mean, personally, what kind of sense did you get about Billy? Did war embolden him? Did it trouble him, or was it everything?
10: I would say that's good. It both emboldened and troubled. He was a daring do kind of pilot. He'd go in and get out. He made a raid on a German aerodrome all by himself, partly because he had concocted this plan with Albert Ball, Britain's highest scoring pilot at the time, had concocted this plan and wanted Billy to go with him. But Ball was shot down before he could enact the plan. So Billy decided to go alone one morning. And, you know, it was this huge, huge, big, big deal, big adventurous feat. But you see him also troubled. He talks about you have to be part of the machine. It gets so you don't even feel anything anymore. And yet, until you start firing the gun, and then it becomes thrilling, and I'm not quite sure if my sweetheart who's at home, I don't know what you're going to think about all that. So he was certainly weighing both sides of it. But by God, at that time, you can't weigh it too much or you won't survive. So they go forward with it. It's only after you get the luxury to think about it, I think.
6: Certainly around World War I, that there was a lot more singing and people singing in groups. And talk about learning the songs of that era that people just sang mostly in groups because there wasn't there wasn't PA systems, there weren't iPods and DJs and things like that. People sang for entertainment.
10: I think the the music as Eric Peterson wrote it is delightfully, it's evocative of that period. That you know that camaraderie song that I sang a little snippet of. It makes perfect sense to your ear. You could see people singing around a bar late at night where the flyers go afterward. I talked to a guy today who says there's this place in Paris that on the Champs-Élysées where all the World War I flyers would go, that I had to go there and see that. The cabaret numbers, the music definitely fits the occasion. And it's quite variable. There's this sweet song about missing Canada. Oh, Canada, sing a song for me. Sing one for my lonely son so far across the sea. It's a delightful, the way the music interweaves throughout the story is just perfect.
6: You're in the play with one other person.
10: Yeah.
6: What are some of the techniques you do to create the battle scene, some of the flying scenes for the play to bring it alive?
10: The sound effects that I was talking about earlier and demonstrating, Jack's great accompaniment underneath on the piano. He follows it like a movie underscore, sort of like a silent film. In all that kind of adventuresome sort of accompaniment, and there's lighting that gets really intense and focused. You sort of get the sense of you can sort of see him just up in the plane. But it's really simple. I take a cane, and that becomes my the joystick, and my hand is on no throttle. I just have a little flying helmet on and sitting on a stool. But it's all you get the audience to come with you on that adventure, and it's their belief that makes a lot of that happen.
6: Okay, tell us again, if you want to see the play, where and when?
10: Come to the Eagle Hangar in the museum. I guess doors are open at 7. They have they're going to have bar service there and soft drinks and what have you. So, show starts at 8, and there's an intermission, and it'll be over by 10, and you'll have a fantastic time.
6: Plenty of things to do in Air Adventure. It gets off with a bang. Billy Bishop goes to war. David Cesarini, thanks.
10: Thank you. You're very welcome. I appreciate it.
6: David Cesarini is the lead actor of Billy Bishop Goes to War. You're listening to EAA Radio.
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2: This is Digital Dave.
0: And I'm Fast Eddie.
2: And we are joined by
11: Mike Ginter.
2: Okay, Mike. Sorry I didn't get your name fast enough on the schedule. How are you doing today?
11: I'm doing great. How are you guys doing?
2: We're doing okay.
0: Yeah, it's a Monday. Life is good. The sun is shining. Birds are chirping. People are flying planes.
2: Boyd's is chirping.
0: Boyd's is chirping.
2: And we're here.
0: Yes, we are at EAA Radio. And we're scrambling.
2: Yes, yeah, so just a little bit, Mike. Just give us a second. We're trying. Anyway, what's on your mind today? Let's always have backup line.
11: Well, first of all, it's great to be back at Oshkosh. We're here with a group of about 40 T6s and with the North American Trainer Association. But we're back at Oshkosh for about the 8th or 9th consecutive year for me, and 50 consecutive years for that group. But I'm here to talk about our big event we're planning back in Culpeper, Virginia, in October. It's called the Culpeper Air Fest. And it's a small town air show. It's the best little air show in the East. And we've partnered with the Disabled American Veterans this year to do something very special and a first-time event. And it's called Potomac Flight. So I'm here to talk about Potomac Flight today, which is going to be basically about 25 or 30 T6s with a few veterans in the back seat. And we're going to take them right up the Potomac River and over the Pentagon and Arlington National Cemetery, and back to Culpeper.
2: You're going to need another T6 to carry just the paperwork to get permission to do that, I'm sure.
11: We can talk about that. The FAA actually is very cooperative, TSA very cooperative, and we tried this last year. We got rained out, and they're very eager to help us this year. It's pretty neat.
2: Yeah, it sounds like really cool.
0: That is amazing, considering the airspace you're trying to fly through.
11: Yeah.
0: They are hypersensitive about everything down there.
11: That's right.
0: And deservedly so.
11: Well, just like an airliner, I mean, every one of our 83 people had to be cleared with the TSA, so we had to submit personal information and a bunch of other information on every pilot and crew member, and they cleared everybody last year. We had 83 people cleared. This year, I'm sure we'll have close to 60, all the front-seaters and back-seaters. We've got a Panchito, a B-25 that's closely associated with the Disabled American Veterans. Larry Kelly's going to fly that with a bunch of photographers. So we'll get some million-dollar video out the back of a B-25 as we're flying right over the Pentagon in Arlington.
12: Wow.
11: We'll have a T-28 off the right wing with a second photographer in the back seat. So we've got it pretty much wired right now.
12: Darn, I wish I was a photographer right about now.
0: You know, you and I feel another motorcycle ride. We ought to go down to the Pentagon and watch these guys fly over.
11: You can. It's there's plenty of spots to watch from. And, in fact, the best spot would be up in Arlington, up on the hill, because we're going right over the Pentagon and right over Arlington.
12: Nice. So, no, the best spot would be in one of the T-6s.
11: No, that's right. So, listen, the DAV, fantastic organization. 1.3 million members. And we've partnered with the DAV this year with the Culpeper Air Fest Foundation. And it's I think it's going to be a marriage made in heaven, because they're going to come and put their trailer up. They're certainly got a great big presence here at Oshkosh. And they're going to help us publicize this event. And then we are going to fly this in honor of military veterans. So it's a great cause, and I think it's going to be a fun flight.
12: I hope you get a lot of publicity ahead of time so people come out to watch.
11: Well, if anybody wants more information, CulpeperAirFest.com is the great place to go to get some more information. The event that we're talking about today is called the Potomac Flight. That's going to happen on Friday, October 10th. And then, of course, our little air show is going to happen on Saturday, October 11th.
12: It doesn't sound like it's going to be a little air show.
11: Well, we do have the world's only civilian-owned Harrier coming every year. Art Knowles is a buddy. And Art lives just about an hour south in St. Mary's County, so it's a 20-minute flight up for him, and he comes, and we have a great time.
12: And cuts the grass for you.
11: Oh, yeah.
12: Burns it off.
11: Yeah, Culpeper loves it.
0: It may be a 20-minute flight for him, but it's $12,000 worth of fuel.
11: That's right. That's exactly right. But it's fun. We'll have 30 or so T-6s. We'll have a handful of Mustangs and, of course, the B-25 Panchito, and we'll have the modelers. I mean, it's a classic small-town air show. We've got some big-name airplanes coming, and it's always a fun time.
12: With a lot of heavy iron.
11: Culpeper, Virginia. It's in the central part of Virginia. Beautiful time in October. Would encourage all EAA people to come and join us.
12: Can they fly in?
11: No.
12: Darn.
11: We basically have to ask tenants that rent ramp space to move to an airport about 8 miles away, and they're all very gracious about it. And that's to give us room for 71 airplanes on the ramp.
12: Well, see, there you go. 8 miles is not that far, though.
11: No, that's right.
12: You could get there from there.
11: You could. If you wanted to fly in, fly into Warrenton Airport. It's HWY is the identifier, Warrenton, Virginia. And it's an 8-mile ride. Get a rental car delivered and come to enjoy the Culpeper Air Fest in October.
12: Wow. Sounds good.
0: I'm telling you, that sounds like a nice little day trip. A
11: couple of interviewers from Philly could make it down in about 3 hours.
12: Probably, yeah, yeah, provided we didn't get lost.
0: Wait a minute now. I drive a Corvette. I can get down in 2.5.
12: Yeah, right. Mm-hmm. Sure.
11: Well, it's going to be a good time. So check out CulpeperAirFest.com and help support the DAV and come down and see the show. And
0: all right, here's a question for you. What if I know of a World War II veteran? How do I let your organization know that this person is worthy of a ride?
11: There's a contact link on the website, and you could get to the people that have helped us with the media arranging for this, and that's the way to do it. So if we wanted to help everybody out, we could just go to CulpeperAirFest.com, follow the links, check out the AirFest, check out the contact button, and it'll be easy to find out.
12: Sounds good.
0: I was going to say, if you need ballast, David.
12: Yeah, right. We're always available for balance.
0: Absolutely.
11: All right. Good.
12: You can even strap us to a wing.
0: I wouldn't mind holding onto a prop spinner while you guys are flying, you know?
12: I've seen her hand propping technique. It's quite unusual.
11: Very nice. Very nice.
0: So how did you come up with the idea for this?
11: Well, actually, there's 6 T-6 owners in the D.C. area. I'm one of them. 6 or 8, I guess. And last year was the 75th anniversary of the T-6 Texan. In fact, we flew a big 75 here at Oshkosh. So while we were planning the AirFest for last year, it was about March of 13, and the 6 of us were on a teleconference, and quite literally, the Dr. Tom Malone, one of our anesthesiologist buddies from Frederick, Maryland, T-6 owner, on the teleconference said, hey, if we're going to do the 75th, we ought to do something pretty big. Why don't we put a formation over the Pentagon? And everybody kind of got quiet, and I started thinking, well, you know, the answer is always no unless you ask. So we started asking, and it took about 3 months of coordination. And in the end, the FAA and TSA were very supportive. I mean, we had to go through a lot of steps, a lot of paperwork.
12: Yeah.
11: The task was not for somebody who had a short patience or short temper with, you know, typical government bureaucracy. And I can say that because I'm a government employee. But in the end, it was a very positive experience, and they were begging us to fly it. Unfortunately, we got rained out. But they were very eager to see it happen. So,
12: you had no problem requesting again this year?
11: Correct. Yeah. In fact, they're really helping us out. So I'm quite certain it'll be approved. All we need now is the weather, and I'm sure we'll have it.
0: And the airplanes, once you got all that lined up, boom, you're ready to go.
12: Oh, who wouldn't want to jump on chance right. trying to fly through D.C.?
11: It's complicated airspace. I know there's probably a lot of smart aviation-minded people listening. There's, of course, the Class B airspace around Dulles and D.C. and Baltimore, typical Class B. There's the special flight rules area, which overlaps and exceeds the Class B. And to get in and out of there, it's really just a D.C. SFRA flight plan, it's called. It's like filing a VFR flight plan. And then inside of that is the flight restricted zone, and that's the one around DCA, Reagan Airport. And that's the one you need a PIN, and usually an air marshal has to be aboard, and airliner procedures. And that's the critical part, is flying in through the freeze.
12: Well, that's the tough part right there. You can't take an air marshal aboard, then you won't be able to fly any veterans.
11: Well, I don't want to say this too loudly, but they could actually ride along with us if they wanted.
12: If they wanted to force you.
11: Especially if they approve it there.
0: I suddenly feel an air marshal rating coming on to me. It sounds like it's going to be very interesting. Once again, the best view is going to be on Arlington at the top of the hill
11: at the
0: cemetery.
12: So aside from the bureaucratic challenges, are there any technical issues?
11: Really, no. I mean, all the guys that are flying with us fly with us here at Oshkosh. They're all qualified formation pilots. We fly together all the time. The hardest technical part is getting everybody to Culpeper and doing the logistics. And then it's quite simply, I don't want to oversimplify it, but it's a standard formation brief. We fly standard formation procedures. We do it all the time. And except for the fact that you're in some pretty weird airspace and the view is a little different, it's just like flying at an air show or anywhere else.
0: Yeah. Are you expecting any kind of a military escort, you know, just people curious to see what was going on?
11: No. And last year when we planned this flight, that was never discussed as a requirement. We had been cleared by the TSA for all the passenger list, and we had cleared the airplanes through the FAA. So once all those requirements were met, it was just like flying a VFR flight plan through some restricted airspace.
12: What altitude are you going to go through D.C. at? I mean, are we talking like, you know, buzzing treetop level here in something exciting, or 4,000 feet where we don't see you much?
11: Of course, we never say the word buzz in aviation. It's a bad four-letter word, right? It's either a low approach or a little reconnaissance, something
12: That's
11: like
12: right,
11: that.
12: That's right.
11: But the answer is no lower than 1,000 is our minimum for FAA minimums, and we probably want to be no higher than about 2,000. So based on what the weather is, we'll be around 1,500 feet probably.
12: Yeah, that's a good altitude for us on the ground to take a good look at.
11: And that's the goal, sir.
12: Yeah.
0: And that's also a pretty good altitude for a view of D.C. like
11: right.
0: no other.
11: Right. Of course, I'll be encouraging all the pilots not to look at D.C. They're supposed to look at their lead, and that's the key.
12: Yep. Yeah. Right. And watch out for that tower thing that sticks up in the middle of D.C.
11: Right,
12: there.
11: Right.
0: Well, wait a minute now. That's only 500 feet. If they're at 1,000, they're well over.
12: Okay.
0: Safety first.
11: Of course, we're going to stay well clear of what's called P-56, big prohibited area just on the north side of the Potomac. We'll keep the flight south of the Potomac, of course.
12: But that's okay. You're going to see a lot of Pentagon people with their eyes pressed to the glass.
11: That's right. That's right.
12: Not something they've seen before.
11: Well, again, it's for a good cause for the DAV and their 1.3 million members, so it's a great thing.
0: Well, you also got to make sure that you get the backseaters there to wave as you go by the Pentagon.
11: That's right.
0: Or rock the wings or something.
12: No throwing watermelons out the window.
11: No, that's right. Now, we hope to get some good video out of Panchito. So hopefully this will be widely publicized, and we'll have some great footage and still photos to publish right after the event. And it's again, it's October 10th. It's a Friday afternoon, followed by the air show on Saturday.
0: And with any degree of luck, you can get this into the major media and let them know as well. Might make a good little feel-good story.
11: Well, if they're listening to this broadcast, again, CulpeperAirFest.com, we'd love to talk to you about it.
12: Well, if they're listening to this broadcast, I'll be amazed. Culpeper, Virginia, set your destination.
0: That's right. October the 10th is going to be the day of the big flyover. 11th and 12th will be the air show. I might have to go down there just for the total fun of it.
12: There you go.
0: Now, after this flight, when you still have all of these T-6s down there, are you going to do a formation at the air show as well?
11: Absolutely.
0: Sweet.
11: The air show ends with the Warbird flyovers. So they'll have all the standard single-ship aerobatic acts, and Art Nalls will fly the Harrier, and he'll fly his L-39 and all the other stuff. Mustang does a routine. But then all the Warbirds will take off, and there'll be 25 or 30 T-6s. We'll have about 15 T-28s, maybe 5 or 6 T-34s, and we stack those guys up exactly like you see it here at Oshkosh. We stole the script from Wayne Boggs.
12: And, there you go.
11: And it, hey, why mess with success, right?
12: Exactly. All right. Well, I want to thank you for joining us.
11: Thanks for having us on.
12: This is Digital Dave.
0: And I'm Fast Eddie. 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
13: It is indeed Squawk 1200. I'm Afterburner Al. We're the Saturday of AirVenture, day six. I'd like to welcome in Major Eric O'Connor with the Royal Canadian Air Force.
14: Thanks for having me back.
13: And it's nice to see you again. I love your energy, man.
14: Thanks.
13: You're an F-18 pilot, but you also like to go all the way down to the other spectrum. You have an F-1.
14: Yeah, I got an F-1 rocket, mm-hmm. and I do enjoy the work aspect of the aircraft, mm-hmm. but then the freedom I get out of flying my personal aircraft.
13: And we were just talking on off air. You were tuned me into this Facebook group called Western Canadian Aviation.
14: Yeah, we could almost call it Western Continental Aviation because I there's a lot of Northwestern USA that's involved in there, both military and civilian aviators and new pilots. So what I felt was missing in our aviation industry right now was mentoring. So it's a great place for people, junior, that can ask questions. And through there, we're able to, what I was just discussing with you, we're able to have great events that we put together. And one of them is the Alberta Tour. So Alberta is the western part of Canada. And what we do is we have a bunch of general aviation enthusiasts with their aircraft. They'll meet up at one airport. We're talking about up to 50 aircraft on some of those tours, and we'll pick and choose the different airports that we want to select, maybe a northern tour, so we'll go and select 3-4 airports. And every one of the airports have to be set up to, host all the people within their community, food, drinks, and all. And then we just fly there. We'll stand there for maybe about 2 hours. And then it's off we go to the next airport. So we've done that to the north, west, and we got the southern tour coming up in about 3 weeks in mid-August. But it's a great way for us to reach those, especially when you look at Canada, how big it is, to reach these far communities, maybe a little airport that's underused. And then we're coming in as a big pack to take gas, take food, and engage with the local community and the younger folks to try to get involved in general aviation.
13: You kind of launched the next question I was going to ask, and that is, especially Western Canada, Western U.S., it's just this big country, and trying to reach out to communities, it seems like the airplane is really one of the more efficient ways to do that when you're trying to bring this message.
14: Yeah, and I think part of it too is a lot of those smaller airports don't have the same kind of funding that the larger airport have. So a lot of airports are starting to close down because they're under use. So for us to put together this kind of event where it's a bunch of pilots getting together just to fly around, and it helps those little communities. But really what it does also is it reaches out to the younger folks. I used to fly helicopters in the military. So as I'm traveling from west to east, often I would pick a little town on my travel that I was leading, a 4-ship or 8-ship of helicopters. And I would call the town in advance and go, hey, any chance we can land there? Maybe go to Tim Hortons or, Burger King or something. And have a coffee. But the impression that you have when you're coming in with 8-ship of helicopters landing in big field, and then the whole town comes in. But you know what? Many of those events that I did like that turned out to be, effective in recruiting some of the younger folks to become military pilot eventually.
13: Yeah, that sounds like I just like how you're just thinking ahead about this. And is it maximizing every opportunity, whether it's in your service or when you're not on duty? You're out there trying to, as an ambassador, and we've been talking a lot this week, especially on this program, about how do we reach into young kids' lives and start that fire burning a little bit in case they really were thinking that way.
14: Yeah, I was the demonstration pilot in Canada in 2011, and my key number one focus was kids. And I could stay till like 11 o'clock at night, talking and eye to eye. I would get down on my knees and just talk to these kids. And some of them were incredibly engaging. And given the time of the day, and don't be a stranger to them. I just feel sometimes that military aviator, especially with the uniform, it feels like it's blocking people from coming to see us. Mm-hmm. And there's a lot of military aviators out there that are very, very passionate about general aviation. And so whenever I go somewhere, I really try to highlight the fact that I'm a military pilot, but I'm also flying, you know, general aviation, and I love all of it.
13: Do you have any success stories that are in the pipeline from some of your outreach?
14: Yeah, so one of them actually was about 3 weeks ago. I was just at a barbecue. Somebody invited me to go over, and it was one of those events where I landed in a place called Landigan, Saskatchewan, little tiny town. And I land there with a four-ship of helicopters and met this young individual at a time, and ends up working for my in-laws in the grocery store. So I landed right at the parking lot of the grocery store with four helicopters. And this gentleman just kept asking questions, how do you become a military pilot and so on. And eventually last week when I went, or 2 weeks ago when I went for a barbecue, this is the guy that just now has his wing as a helicopter pilot in the military. And he's like so enthusiastic, so thankful about it. So, I mean, this is where my Instagram page for me helps a lot reaching out. So I got this at home 49, so HOM 49, obviously my
13: call
14: sign.
13: Which is your call sign, yeah.
14: And my squadron. But that is a perfect platform for me to reach out. I've had people from England, Australia, Pakistan reaching out to me and say, how do I become a military pilot? And sometimes it's like, I don't know exactly how you become a military pilot in Australia, but guess what? I have lots of friends there, or in the U.S. Air Force and the U.S. Navy. So it, you know, it's there's a very small, tight military community flying, you know, GA. So that Facebook page or the Instagram page for me is my perfect platform to directly communicate with them. Some of them, you know, are quite successful, and they do take the time to reach back to me and say, hey, I just want to tell you I just got my private license, or I just want to tell you I just got accepted in the military as a pilot, or I graduated. So to me, there cannot be anything more rewarding than seeing my words that had an effect on somebody's career like that.
13: Canada is not Alaska, but it's pretty close as far as the terrain and the space between communities. How much role does an airplane play in especially Western Canadian life?
14: Yeah, I would say that generally speaking, the further north you go, you know, the more the airplane is the mode of transportation. I mean, for us Canadians, if you're driving 3 or 4 hours to go to just Costco, it's not a big deal. I live in Cold Lake, Alberta. So for me, the closest international airport is 3.5 hours. My closest Costco is 3.5 hours. So sometimes my plane is my way for me to go there. Now, I do understand it's not everybody that has the luxury of having an aircraft. But a lot of those communities, the only way to reach out to them is through aviation, for sure.
13: What is a Canadian... airplanes are airplanes, but what... But the culture shift is slight, but also really interesting. A typical airplane gathering, what is it like in Canada? What's the favorite food? That kind of, we sling pancakes and eggs at everybody, but...
14: You know, honestly, our borders are so fluid, apart from the last 12
13: right.
14: months, 16 months.
13: Notwithstanding.
14: But let's be honest, like, you would not see a difference other than I have a slight French accent. Mm-hmm. And maybe in Quebec, they'll serve some poutine with their food.
13: Mm.
14: But on that, yeah, it's just your typical, you know, fly-in breakfast. You know, pancakes, bacon, lots of bacon. And fries and something like that. So, but it's very similar from one side of the border to the other.
13: I mentioned yesterday that I had been up to Grand Prairie, Alberta. I took a 210 up there, Cessna 210. Other than it being beautiful, because it was August and just the prairie was the prairie. But, you know, I was there for maybe a day or so. And so I went to the truck stop next to our hotel and had... Everything was soaked in gravy, but it was really good. So I was just curious because sometimes things are just slightly different and you can really be motivated maybe to seek that out, seek something like that out.
14: Yeah, I mean, my biggest motivation for me is we got something in Canada, U.S. that's unreal. It's the Rocky Mountains.
13: Mm-hmm.
14: I've crossed the Rocky Mountains last year 10 times. And to be flying and just looking outside, you know, tuning down the radio, not listening to music and just enjoying the view. It doesn't matter if I've been doing this for 30 years. you're in awe with just the ground out there.
13: Well, I agree with you, because from Grand Prairie, instead of going back to Calgary, we decided to go straight back to Spokane, and we went right down.
14: Yeah, through the mountains.
13: Oh, it was beautiful, yeah. And I'm so glad that
14: I did
13: that.
14: I mean, you got to pay respect to them. You got to pay respect to them and fly carefully, but it's awe-inspiring.
13: Mm-hmm. No, I certainly agree with you. So tell us just a little bit more in the few seconds we have left, how people can hook up with Western Canadian Aviation on Facebook. And
14: yeah, come and join the group, Western Canadian Aviation, and it's a place where we talk about, you know, current aviation topics like instrument flying, clear hood flying, and it's really where you got a great place for general aviation and professional aviation to be able to communicate. And if you have, you know, any sort of interest in military aviation or general aviation, reach out to me on @home49 on Instagram or TikTok, and I'll always do my very best to help out people.
13: He is Major Eric.

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1: Life is good. Life is good. We're drying out. I only had to change socks once yesterday, so that's a good sign.
2: Huh?
1: Yeah,
2: you got me beat. I think I had two or three. So.
1: Yeah. So, the Young Eagles program. We're entering now into our 18th year.
2: Wow.
1: 1.55 million kids flown, and really exceeded all of our expectations for the program. If you remember, back in 1992, at this very event, we launched the Young Eagles program with a goal of flying a million kids in time for the 100th anniversary of powered flight in 2000. Well, we hit that mark in November of 2003, and the program just kept rolling. I guess I can draw a parallel to Oshkosh. Even if we as the staff decided we weren't going to hold the event, all the volunteers would show up and do it anyway. We kind of feel that way about Young Eagles as well. If we would have said, no, we're done with the Young Eagles program, I think people would have just continued naturally to fly kids. But we did continue the program, and it is continuing to move on and inspire a whole new generation of young people to kind of stretch their wings and try this thing we call flying.
2: So for anybody listening, where are you on the grounds? I know, at least for us, you're just west of us.
1: That's
2: but
1: right.
2: That's not helpful.
1: Well, the best location on the field is, of course, the FAA control tower, and we are just north of the FAA control tower. In fact, just across the road, the Young Eagles building is there. We have volunteers from 9 to 5 every day there to answer any questions pilots or volunteers might have. And if there's any young people in the listening audience who have not experienced a Young Eagles flight, we can give you some information on where to find a coordinator at home. Or we have a limited number of flights that we do here at Air Venture. Now, I say that with a big asterisk behind that because with the changing conditions here and arrivals being a little different than normal, we may or may not be able to get the morning flights in, but we're certainly going to try.
3: So Steve, what are the parameters around eligibility for Young Eagle?
1: Sure, it's open to any child between the ages of 8 and 17 who has any kind of interest in flying.
3: 8 and 17?
1: Between 8 and 17, right. And we just encourage them to try it out. For some, it's a one-time experience, but it's always something they'll remember. For others, it is an experience that launches a career, or at least a hobby in the future. We're seeing more and more of our former Young Eagles now coming back as pilots and also as Young Eagle pilots. So, and a lot of them say, someone gave me a ride, I want to pay it forward. So it's really a gratifying program to be a part of.
3: So it doesn't have to be the first time for that young person in
1: That's
3: an airplane,
1: correct.
3: Does it?
1: Right. A lot of kids have flown commercially or may have flown with someone else in the backseat of a 172 or something like that. But the Young Eagles program, we really want it to be more of an interactive kind of hands-on experience as much as you can. But with the pilot going ahead and taking the child up for a ride and letting them know exactly what's involved in aviation.
2: That's happy. I'm sorry, Steve, I'm calling you out on that one.
1: I know.
2: Don't feel bad. The in-studio phone rang earlier and completely threw me off. So.
3: And the worst part about it was his daughter calling him. It was great. Yeah.
2: You have a radio background.
1: I know better. I know.
2: Although, I guess, because it's been a few years since you done radio full-time, you probably weren't carrying a cell phone in your pocket back then.
1: No, in those days, it was more of a large backpack that you strapped on and hope that you didn't.
2: Did it have a crank?
1: It did. That's how long ago that was.
3: Back to the Young Eagles program. There have been some changes since last year in the way the program helps support flight instruction for young aspiring pilots. Talk about those changes.
1: Sure. You may have heard about the Gathering of Eagles. It's our fundraiser that we have every year, and we've raised significant amounts of money, and we've been looking for the best way to leverage those donations to get the most mileage out of what our volunteers are doing by flying kids. And thanks to Hal Shevers at Sporty's Pilot Shops, he kind of unlocked the door for us. He is giving all Young Eagles free access to their complete private pilot training course, and that's for any Young Eagle who flies now, or actually any past Young Eagle, if they would like access to that, we'd be happy to give them the access code. It's all on the Young Eagles website, youngeagles.org. But with that, last year we've had more than 3,500 kids, Young Eagles, sign up and begin taking this course. We've also had our first handful now who've come out the other end and have completed the course. And just a couple of weeks ago, in fact, on International Young Eagles Day, we announced the free flight lesson program that is now going on. So any Young Eagle who goes through the first part of the Sporty's course and completes it will get a voucher from EAA, which is good for a free flight lesson with most flight schools and independent flight instructors anywhere in the

0: country. And we've just started issuing our first vouchers. And in fact, a young man in Fond du Lac is the first one to go through and actually go through the process. And the flight school called and said, wow, that was easy for us to do. We loved it. It was a good kid. And the neat thing about it is when the young eagle goes to the flight instructor, we also have an outline of what they already know. So the flight instructor knows that this is a person who's committed, dedicated, has already learned some things, and so they can build on that and hopefully you know, begin to build a relationship that will hopefully lead to that young person getting a pilot certificate.
1: That's outstanding. Yeah.
2: That's really neat when you could establish that kind of working relationship with, you know, such a big name in aviation, as Sporties, and really make it all work. I think that's really cool.
0: And again, it's just a reflection of the aviation industry, really noticing what EIA members have been doing for 18 years, flying young eagles, and saying, you know, that program is not a flash in the pan. You guys are really doing something. So we want to step up, and we might not be able to fly kids, but we want to put our company name behind it, or our sponsorship dollars to help you do more. And so that's, you know, where the ground school came from. That's the first flight lesson. We're looking now at trying to channel some money into flight training scholarships, because I thought I turned that off. Sorry about that. Flight training scholarships to allow even more kids to get into the sky. And again, that's one of the big hang-ups for young people, is sometimes it's a little expensive to get through the door. So anything we can do to help is certainly worthwhile.
1: Now, you've got new chairman of the Young Eagles program this year.
0: That is correct. Actually, Jeff Skiles and Sally Sullenberger from the U.S. Air Flight, the Miracle on the Hudson, accepted the leadership role last September. Harrison Ford decided he had done 5 years and wanted to continue working in aviation for general aviation, but he wanted to take more of an active role in speaking out in support of aviation. And I think he was a little concerned that maybe he might become a little too controversial a person to be doing advocacy for general aviation and still trying to do Young Eagles. So he and Tom talked about it last year, and they were trying to find a suitable replacement, and Sully and Jeff were around, and we asked if they might be interested. And Jeff is a longtime EIA member and had known about the program before. Sully, of course, was new to the EIA world, but he was also intrigued by it and seeing what we were doing, and they accepted last September. And they bring a whole different dynamic to the leadership of the program. You know, their messages are professionalism, training, and teamwork, and how those things pay off. Obviously, it paid off for them with the U.S. Air Flight. They're here this week. Well, Sully comes in tomorrow. Jeff is already here. If you're on Aeroshell Square, you'll see a nice bright red cabin walk-o with the Phillips 66 logo on the side. That's Jeff's airplane.
2: That's such a pretty plane.
0: It is. It's a beautiful airplane. And hopefully, if we get the showcase in today, I heard Dick Nepinski saying before, we might modify some things in showcase or air show to allow arrivals in. Jeff will hopefully open up the showcase this afternoon with a Young Eagles flight. So,
2: well, and let's talk about something else you're doing in the week. Since you brought up Jeff and Sully, mm-hmm. They're going to be joining you at the Welcome Center. You'll be there later today. Jeff's going to be there on Tuesday, and Sully will be joining you
0: on Friday.
2: On Friday, yes. Yeah. You're welcome to join in a live studio audience.
0: Yeah,
2: pretty neat technology advances we're making here, and excited about that?
0: I am. It's been a while since I've done a live interview show, so please cut me some slack. we'll try to make it. But, it's really interesting this year. I have several hats to wear, so this time I'm wearing the Young Eagles hat and talking about the program. Yeah, at 11 o'clock this morning, I'll have the EIA radio hat on and actually be doing the interview.
2: There
0: but yeah, so we're looking forward to them being in the Welcome Center. Again, Jeff and Sully will be there, and a whole list of guests throughout the week, 11 till 12 at the Welcome Center. I was surprised at the number of people who were there this morning for Dick Nepinski's early morning.
2: I was curious
0: briefing.
2: About that.
1: Yeah,
0: they were.
1: I didn't want to ask the question because I thought it might be a really.
2: Is anyone there?
1: Well,
2: there,
1: it's early.
2: There.
0: It was, and it was amazing because they just opened the sides of the tent when Dick started doing his briefing, and about 40 people flooded in and started listening to what he was saying.
2: So, oh, excellent!
0: Yeah. So I think this is, you know, we're just trying to add more services to the member and the visitor, and the Welcome Center is one of them.
2: Well, and if you had that many people at, you know, 7:15 in the morning, then 11 o'clock ought to be good and packed.
0: We might need more chairs.
2: Yeah, I was just going to say that. So, I think you're going to have some overflow.
0: 11 o'clock this morning, we...
1: 200-plus chairs in there right now,
0: okay,
1: at least.
0: We're good.
2: Yeah, there's quite an audience. Oh, you think you're good? I don't know.
0: No, we're good on chairs. I'm not saying I'm good.
2: No, I don't mean... Let me rephrase that. You think you're good on chairs? I don't know. I think 11 o'clock is going to be a popular time. There's a lot of traffic going through. It's right on Celebration Way.
0: Yeah.
2: And people can't miss it. You know, if they hear the noise, they're going to wander in.
1: Yeah. And for the days that you've got rock stars there, that'll be
0: good.
2: Of course.
0: Yeah, and hey, we start off with a rock star today.
2: Yes.
0: Jack Pelton, mm-hmm. CEO of Cessna.
1: Yeah.
0: And he's also the chairman of the volunteer committee that puts the gathering together. That's the Thursday night gathering.
2: Oh, yes.
0: And so he's going to talk a little bit about the fundraising and activities that will be going on at the gathering. So he'll kick things off this morning at 11 o'clock. And look at that. We brought it right back to Young Eagles.
2: I like that. Speaking of Young Eagles flights, I know I'm going to have to talk to one of our VIP hostesses because she was concerned that at 17 she wasn't old enough to...
1: Was too old?
2: And I believe it's 8 through 17.
0: Yeah, up until their 18th birthday.
1: Oh, good. So she can get one.
2: Exactly. Good. So we're going to have to get some forms filled out for her.
0: And we have some forms here on site.
2: I know you do.
1: So before we run out of time, what about the EAA member who's considering giving Young Eagles flights? What should that individual do?
0: If they're here on site, we encourage them to, if they're listening and they don't have anything going at 8:30 this morning, Jim and Sandy Dukeman are doing a forum down on the Forums Plaza about Young Eagles. That'd be a good place to start. Otherwise, just drop by the pavilion and we can talk about the requirements. They're real simple requirements for the program. And answer any questions, get you some supplies, or visit on the website when you get home.
1: So requirements would include things like how many hours you've flown, what's your aircraft like?
0: Just the basic requirements. You need to be an EIA member, carry liability insurance, be current in your aircraft, and basically be willing to share your experiences with young people.
1: That sounds easy.
2: Yep. Easy enough. Thanks for joining us, Steve. Up next, we have Hot Start. This has been The Morning Pre-Flight on EAA Radio.
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4: Are you there?
5: I am. Now I'm here.
4: There you are.
5: Oh, I felt, I had no voice for a moment. I felt like Neo in the Matrix.
4: You'll never feel like Neo in the Matrix. Who are you kidding?
5: Anyway, joining us is Nicole Stevens.
4: Our last guest of 2024.
5: And it says Noah on her shirt. That's not really her name.
4: No.
5: Her name is Nicole.
6: Right.
5: That's close, though, right?
6: Close. Starts with the same letter. Yeah.
5: And you're dealing with the NOAA website for aviation weather info?
6: Right. Yeah, the NOAA National Weather Service website. I work at the Aviation Weather Center working on the slightly newly released last October aviationweather.gov website.
5: Okay, so I'm writing that down.
4: You've got a new website, which means that you hired a new spider.
6: Sure, yeah. We keep all the bugs around. We like to have those to help us out.
5: Her job is to get the bugs out of the website, not put more in. So what can we can find out everything about weather, I'm assuming.
6: Absolutely, yeah. That website's full of all sorts of fun stuff. We've been coming to shows like this. We've been talking to pilots for the last decade or so, getting information. What do they want? What do they want changed? What's new in technology that we need to include now? And we work to incorporate all of that into this new website. So we have it mobile responsive now, so you can look at it on your phone and tablet as well as on a desktop, where our old site was really designed for a desktop and only really worked on a desktop.
5: Now it'll work on my phone. I can't see it on the phone anyway, but at least it's there.
6: It actually scales, so it should work the same on a phone as a desktop, but some of your letters might be abbreviated, so it would say something, you know, AWC instead of Aviation Weather Center. We kind of just contract some of the words so that you still get just as big a text on your phone as you would on a desktop.
5: You know, that brings a question to mind. When you see the aviation weather forecast and it's all that international approved, can't they afford to buy the rest of the letters and the words?
6: Oh, no. We like to keep them small and make you guess.
5: Yeah, I believe that. What does that mean again?
4: Is that some kind of medieval torture?
5: And I think there's a vowel shortage as well. I think we should order more vowels.
4: It's that blasted, Wheel of Fortune?
5: Yeah.
4: They've got all the vowels.
5: So aviation weather hasn't changed much, but the way we present it, it has.
6: Yeah, absolutely. We're trying to come up with new ways, new technology. The whole website's built around this graphical forecast for aviation now, which is an interactive and fully customizable map. So you can zoom in and pan over your location. You can add the layers that you want. You can move the time slider forward and backward in time, kind of like a YouTube slider on the bottom of the screen.
4: Wait a minute. We can scratch the weather now.
6: Yeah. Now you get to decide your own weather.
5: If there's a submit button on the bottom, then you got something. We can change it.
6: Wouldn't that be something? If we get to decide the weather, right? Not just guessing the weather. We get to decide it.
5: Well, that's what they say, right? Everybody complains about the weather, but nobody does anything.
6: If only we got to actually decide the weather, not just predict the weather.
5: Yeah, there are those days.
6: Absolutely.
5: So how long have you been doing it?
6: Yeah, I've been working on the website for about 5 years now. We finally, again, got it released last October, and now I continue to do other research and development projects at the Aviation Weather Center, looking at new ways to show turbulence to pilots in a way that they can actually interpret it, showing icing, showing different products. And our goal at the Aviation Weather Center is to give the pilots, to give the traffic managers the best information they can have to make their own decisions.
5: What's the update rate? Is it like plus or minus 15 minutes or something like that?
6: Oh, even faster than that. The observations are updating every 5 minutes or less. So we have radar data that's as up to date as we can get it. We've got METARs updating. Those typically update once an hour. But we get them if we get a special or anything like that. That'll update right away when we get that as well.
5: Okay. Because we've been having a lot of those specials lately with all these pop-up storms all over the country.
6: Absolutely. And the smoke coming in and everything else as well.
5: I keep forgetting about that.
4: Yeah.
5: We haven't had that down in Pennsylvania this year.
4: Not recently so far.
5: But I understand it's here.
6: Not yet, at least. Yeah.
5: Wow. Those darn Canadians are trying to burn down the country.
4: Well, I was going to say, with all of the interesting weather that we've had this year, you people must be on your toes.
6: Oh, absolutely. Yeah, our forecasters at the Aviation Weather Center, they're the ones that put out your SIGMATs, your GAIRMATs, all of that stuff. And they've been keeping busy making sure that all the areas are covered, your convective forecasts are up to date, so that you guys know where and when you can fly.
4: And I was going to say, another thing that seems to be increasing are reports of people, passengers and crew getting hurt on airliners that encounter turbulence. Seems to be a fair amount of that these days.
6: It does sound like that, yeah. And, I mean, if you're seated in your plane buckled up, you really shouldn't be going anywhere. But it does sound like they're hitting some more severe turbulence every once in a while.
5: Everybody takes the seatbelt off as soon as a little light goes out.
6: I know.
5: So, no, I'm not doing that. Are you working on new technologies to help see clear air turbulence?
6: We work with different models and different people that are working on the models to evaluate them and make sure we're getting the most accurate and updated model. We get higher resolution. We're getting more aerial coverage, all that stuff. And our team is evaluating it so that we know it's accurate before we share it with everyone else.
4: Well, you know, one of the things that has always caught my eye, we've got more airliners and more airplanes flying than ever before. Is it possible that a lot of this clear air turbulence is the wake from other aircraft?
6: It could be, yeah. I mean, it could be microburst. It could be other aircraft. I don't forecast a whole lot specifically forecasting. I do a lot of work with data and weather models, not necessarily forecasting itself.
5: Right. So you're gathering what is now, but not looking at what might be.
6: Yeah, well, I'll look at the weather models that are predicting the future, but I'm not necessarily the one putting a warning over a certain area.
5: Okay. Oh, I got it. So she's the one that draws all those little spaghetti lines on the screen?
4: Yeah.
5: Oh, look, let's look. The
6: those,
5: letter E.
6: Those are done by our forecasters. Yeah, those GAIRMATs, all the extra lines, all the options, all of that.
4: Oh, she's the one who's putting the information into the weather Ouija board.
5: I'm telling you, I love it. There's a guy in there who wasn't doing good on Wednesday, wasn't feeling well, and he's almost, let's put this in there and see if anybody notices.
6: Oh, man. Hopefully not. But I guess it could happen, right?
5: I hope not, too. I'm sure they're very professional. I know I'm not. But anyway.
4: Well, the problem being is that the weather changes. It's very capricious at times.
5: Yeah, and it never tells us what it's going to do next.
4: That's exactly right. And it sits there and just says, hold my beer.
6: Absolutely. Keeps you guessing.
4: It does.
5: Have you seen increases in severe weather? That's a dumb question. I mean, we've all noticed it on the news.
6: It all comes down to the time of year, the temperatures. If it's nice and warm and moist air, you're going to get more convection. You're going to get more of those thunderstorms. The public notices that more. And
5: complaints.
6: And we see it. Yeah, absolutely. I know Minnesota's been getting tons of rain this year, or this summer, which is new for them, and they're still dealing with some of that stuff. Yeah, absolutely.
5: And we in Pennsylvania were going without rain for quite a while, and then we just started getting series of pop-up and squall lines night after night.
6: Oh, man.
4: Yeah, we got hammered a couple of times in our area.
5: But we needed the water.
4: We did, but we didn't need the straight-line winds that went with it.
5: Yep.
4: I mean, trees and power lines are down everywhere.
5: Well, next time, take switch that off, straight line winds, before you hit submit.
4: I was trying to. It wouldn't let me do
6: it. Yeah, no. Next time.
5: Next update.
4: I'm sitting there looking at it going, stupid website.
5: So there are so many mechanisms for pilots to get weather information. Do you recommend we start with you?
6: Yeah, actually, I do recommend that. All of those websites, the Four Flights, your Garmin, your all of that stuff is taking info from our website, from our forecasters, from the models that we have already deemed the best for that product, and they're using our weather models. So ultimately, to get the big picture, all of everything, aviationweather.gov is what has all of the original information. Sometimes some of those other parties will repackage them or package the information that you might need for your flight, but to get the full big picture, site would be a good place to start. Yeah.
5: Yeah, this flying's got so much planning involved.
4: It really does.
5: What happened to just getting in the airplane and going?
4: Well, now things are more complicated.
5: I guess. Or we're supposed to be more informed to make us safer.
6: Exactly. We'll try to give you as much information as we can so that you have a nice, safe flight with all the information that you can get and that you might need.
5: I'm in danger of information overload. That's my only problem.
6: Absolutely. Absolutely. And if you're getting different information from different sources, it is sometimes hard to pick what is the right source.
5: I mean, you can't even get three people with phones to give you the same forecast because they're all using different weather apps.
6: Absolutely. Absolutely.
5: So, yeah.
4: And, you know, a lot of this stuff comes from NOAA, too. The weather radar, the forecasts and everything.
5: The rock outside the window.
4: The rock outside the window, the wind chain.
6: Right, right.
4: You know, there's just a lot of stuff. It can be.
5: But she can say with confidence that they're the best.
4: Of course.
6: Oh, we try. Yes, absolutely.
5: That'll be in your paycheck next week.
4: Not only are they the best, but they are the source.
5: They are the authority.
4: Yes. We've had fun with you guys in the past when we've had heavy weather roll through. And it was
5: when weather breaks, we're right there.
4: Right there. Yep. We'll fix it. When weather breaks, we'll fix it.
5: if only. Well, we've been speaking with Nicole Stevens of NOAA. Aviation Weather Center.
4: Right.
5: Got it. This is Digital Dave.
4: And I'm Fast Eddie, and we're signing off for last time on Silly Sunday. This is EAA Radio.
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7: J-Mont G, we're on the fly at the EAA Blue Barn. It's brand new. It's right across Knapp from Forums. And a very cool facility down here. Paul Pobrezny's Red One is parked here at least for the week. Right, Brian?
8: That's correct. We got it here for the whole week. You can stop down and have your photo taken in his car.
7: Because it's normally in the museum.
8: It is. It's been moved around, but we've got it out here for the week, and you feel free to come and sit in the car and take a photo.
7: So a lot of cool things down here. This is a brand new place, so even if you've been coming to Oshkosh for many years, this is brand new. So it's a place to stop and check out this new facility, and like you say, get your picture taken here. So who are we going to talk to, Brian?
8: Well, we're going to talk to Ben Van Handel. Ben is our Young Eagles intern for the summer, working with us here. He's a college student here in Wisconsin. And welcome, Ben.
7: Oh, yeah, hi, Ben.
2: Thank you.
7: Thank you for joining us. So I want to hear about the intern program. I'm sure that some of our listeners might not even know that this exists.
8: Well, EA does hire summer interns every year, mostly college students, for a variety of different areas. We don't always have one in Young Eagles, but we do have one this year. And like I say, it's Ben, who was a Young Eagle. That's one of the things that worked out well for us. We found him that way and had applications out there and went through an interview process. But we hire about 20 to 25 interns a year in various parts of the organization. And Ben is here with us from about mid-May through mid-August.
7: Ben, where did you, first of all, what school did you go to?
9: I go to St. Norbert College in De Pere, Wisconsin.
7: Okay, is that an aviation program?
9: It is not, no.
7: It is not. So how did you were a Young Eagle.
9: I was a Young Eagle.
7: How did you find out about the interns program?
9: I actually just happened to be scrolling through the internet looking for interns, and I saw experimental aircraft come up on the internet, and I was like, hey, that's something I can get into. And I saw the Young Eagle one, I'm like, that's perfect. That was something I did. That's something I would love to get into more, and I found it, and
7: here you are.
9: Here I am.
7: It's pretty cool. So, Brian, what kind of things do you look for?
8: Well, obviously, we want someone that has a passion for aviation, and obviously, Ben did because he's not only been a Young Eagle, but he's done our online Sporties course, was a student member. He's been to AirVenture before, and those things told us that it wasn't a one-time deal with him. He kept coming back, And since then, we've got him to fly some pretty fun stuff. I think yesterday he went for – what did you do yesterday?
9: Yesterday I flew with Sean Tucker on a media flight. I wasn't with Sean. I was in the media plane. So I got to be in the media plane, and it was a twin. I don't remember
8: the
9: name.
8: It was a Piper Seneca.
9: Piper Seneca, And I got to watch Sean and Cameron.
7: I know Cameron Jaxheimer is doing some media.
8: Yep, and they were doing that together. So he was there, got to watch it from the right front seat, and got to enjoy that. And we've got him up in the Young Eagles plane and got him in a helicopter and some other stuff. And we're using him for some important stuff in the office to evaluate some data and find out who the Young Eagles are, who's engaging in our program, and how deeply they're doing that. And he's been a big help for that.
7: You know, if you go for a ride in a Seneca, you probably don't need a six sack. Yeah. If you go fly with Cameron, you're going to need six sack.
9: Yeah, or Sean.
7: Yeah, or Sean, either one, yeah. So on this application, so they go online, and you found the application, Ben, and what kind of things do you have on there to kind of highlight when you're looking through applications to hire an intern? What areas on there are you really focusing on?
8: Well, every department's different. So if you're going into finance or you're going into marketing or something, obviously that's the background they're looking for. And how have you engaged? With us, that was important for us to know that he could communicate and carry on a conversation and you know, be able to use the technology that we have. But more important was, like I say, his passion and his desire. We did phone interviews, and then we did a face-to-face interview. And basically, we interviewed a number of people for the position, and Ben kind of rose to the top because of his interest and his background and showing us what he's already done in aviation.
7: Okay. Now, do you promote the intern program through the aviation universities as well?
8: They do some. As a matter of fact, our call center, our membership area, does a lot of the kids from aviation colleges, and just to get their foot in the door here. And we've hired a number of people here. We've hired people after they've completed their internships from different universities.
7: David Lighting, I know, exactly.
8: I was going to use was a good one, and we used others besides him. So speaking of David, yeah, his dad. So we've done a lot of stuff like that where we. Bring somebody in, and it's almost like a test run. You know, they try us, so we try them, and it works well, and we end up hiring them. So that's good.
7: Yeah, that's a good deal. So what's been your, is it, you've been to Oshkosh before, so it's not like you're a brand newbie here, but what are your favorite things to do here as a young pilot, you know, with your vision, what do you like to do here?
9: I love to watch the air shows and see and just get up close to all the, especially the military airplanes. I mean, that's something that not every day you get to go and experience and just be that close to those military planes. That is really cool to see. And I also love to see, like, the technological advancements that people bring to EAH here. It's just amazing, the technology that they bring. And I just love looking at all the general aviation planes. I just to go see and talk to all the representatives from around the world and the products they're bringing in is just something that I love to see.
7: Well, hopefully your boss, wherever he might be, lets you get out and see some stuff every once in a while.
8: I think we've taken care of him so far. And we've got a few more things coming up for him, so I think he's enjoying it. And getting to meet a lot of people from around the world, really. And it's, like you said, it's a totally unique experience here at EAA.
7: Well, sure. It certainly is. And we've lucked out this week so far with some pretty good weather since convention started on Monday. Let's cross our fingers that keeps going. What kind of things do you have planned this week that people might want to take advantage of here at the Blue Barn?
8: Well, the Blue Barn, again, our forums are ongoing. Every day we've got a number of forums going on here. We are different groups come through constantly. We've got a group of volunteers coming through for our annual photo. It'll be Thursday morning at 8:30. We've got a photo for Young Eagle volunteers that are here on site. Tomorrow night is our Young Eagles dinner. It's a sold out, 850 people in the Eagle Hangar. It's our thank you to volunteers, and we've got a number of people coming for that, like I say, 850. That's a big thing tomorrow. Actually, on Thursday at 2 o'clock, we're going to fly 25 Young Eagles with the Air Cup pilots flying them.
7: Okay,
8: to represent 25 years of Young Eagles. So
7: Eric White and Joe Caraggio put that together?
8: Absolutely. Yeah. We're coordinating two of our EAA programs, our Air Cup racers, along with 25 Young Eagles to represent 25 years of EAA. And they're going to fly just before the showcase at 2 o'clock on Thursday.
7: Super. That's cool. That's a neat idea. So let's wrap up some nuts and bolts about the Young Eagle program here in the last few minutes that we have, and talk about. We talked about how to start Young Eagle flights, how to get the paperwork process started. How can EAA help a chapter be successful with their Young Eagle program?
8: I really think some of the most successful chapters are those that do Young Eagles, and not just because I'm the Young Eagles manager, but you see a lot of camaraderie, a lot of team building, of groups getting together and working hard for a common cause, and that's to introduce kids to aviation. I mean, if Ben hadn't had a Young Eagle flight, Would he be here today? Maybe not, you know, and this is an opportunity, just like Aaron we just interviewed. Someone took the time to do that. I think by chapters getting together and giving Young Eagle Flights as a chapter rally, it's a great way to build the organization that they have there in their hometown. So it's a great way to get kids involved. It's a great way to get adults to come together and do the common good for aviation.
7: Now, Brian, we talked early in the program about some earmarks, some goals. The program had that million kid goal. Is there a goal now currently existing?
8: We don't say a certain number, although last year when we hit our 2 million, Jack said looking forward to number 3 million. So that's a good sign when your CEO jumps on board. And Jack Pelton's very much behind the Young Eagles program and supports it. We've got very good support from the board lately as well, that they've expressed their interest in wanting to see the program grow and continue. It is a challenging program because our aging pilot population. One of the best things we can ask EA members to do is go out and become a Young Eagle pilot and fly a Young Eagle. It really works well if we get more involvement from our members, and you got to be an EA member to fly a Young Eagle. So if you're an EA member who hasn't flown a Young Eagle and you're a pilot, we invite you to do so. We can provide you all the information you need. We provide you $1 million of liability insurance. All the forms, paperwork, we don't charge anything for that. You're given the time in your airplane, and we'll make you a Young Eagle pilot.
7: Yeah, it's a great program. Brian, thanks so much for talking to us today about your program down here and showing off your new Blue Barn facility. And Ben, thanks for joining us on the radio. I know we kind of grabbed you out of the air and threw you on the air, without any preparation.
9: Oh, thank you for having me.
8: We're glad to be here. Thanks a lot.
7: It's really neat to hear your story, really, truly. And I'm sure our listeners enjoy hearing that story, too. Jay Monchi, we're going to wrap up down here at the Blue Barn for On the Fly today. Tomorrow, we've got a neat program planned down south at what used to be the Ultralight. We used to call it Ultralights. We used to call it Down on the Farm. And now it is the Fun Fly Zone. And we're going to talk to the Valdez guys tomorrow about all that stole competition they do this week down there. And they're doing it off the Ultralight runway, and we'll be set up tomorrow right next to the Ultralight runway. And then we're going to talk to a bunch of helicopter guys too. Got a lot of cool helicopter stuff and Ultralight stuff going on down in the Fun Fly Zone. So join us tomorrow on the fly at 1 o'clock. This is Jay Monchi signing off. 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
10: This is Digital Dave.
4: And I'm Fast Eddie. Good morning, Oshkosh.
10: Oshkosh 2018, day two. This is Hot Start.
4: Yep, and we're hot, all right.
10: No, actually, we had to run a heater last night, which is a first.
4: Yeah, the weather has been remarkably good the past couple days, and I see a lot of people enjoying that, too.
10: That's a good thing. And we're joined this morning by Mr. Dave Lighting. Is that correct?
11: Yes, sir.
10: I'm pretty bad at names.
11: So am I.
10: And I forgot your last name. I'm sorry.
12: John Roush.
10: I wanted to say Jack Roush so bad.
12: Well, you know, Jack wouldn't mind.
10: How are you guys doing today?
11: Good.
12: Very fine.
11: Weather's great. Finally drying out in the campground a little bit. So.
10: Yep. Yeah, the mud is firming up.
11: Yep.
10: So people aren't getting stuck so much. Thank you. They brought us pancakes. They're trying to bribe us.
4: Mm-hmm. It worked.
10: It'll work, yes. It'll work easily. How are you guys doing then?
11: Great.
12: Very fine.
11: Great.
10: Okay. Are you awake over there?
4: I'm kind of awake. I'm just trying to get into first gear here, you know? Yeah. The clutch is slipping a little.
10: Yep. No, that's an airplane. They don't have clutches.
4: Well, it depends upon what you're doing at the time.
10: Oh, okay. Anyway.
4: Remember, gyrocopter, some of them have clutches.
10: Yeah, that's true.
4: So you guys here are talking about the EAA Flying Club initiative here. I've got a little bit of information here in front of me. So what exactly are you guys doing with this?
11: So, you know, everyone's probably very familiar that AOPA has been focusing some of their efforts on a flying club initiative lately. But you know, as an organization, we looked at our membership base and we said, you know what? We have these 900 EAA chapters out there that are groups that are ready-made to go out and form flying clubs. You know, there's members there that are hungry to do so. But there's some different needs for those members, specifically for chapters, because, you know, these groups are taking chapter build projects and trying to put them into flying clubs. They're taking donated aircraft, trying to put them into flying clubs, using experimental aircraft for flying clubs. So we wanted to put together a resource package that was more specific to the EAA member that was looking to form a flying club, and then create a local pathway where the local chapter can, you know, be connected with the local flying club. So someone from the outside looking in sees that local chapter as their pathway to aviation, to participation, whether it's flying, building, learning, whatever it might be.
5: Are you, you say a resource package, so it's basically just an information, or do you actually actively help set it up?
11: Both. We have both. So we have now completed our entire Flying Club Resource Center, is what we call it. Everything is online at eaa.org/flying clubs. We have a fully revamped Flying Club manual, 84-page document that takes you through the entire process of startup to shutdown. We have all the state incorporation sample documents, IRS sample documents, bylaws, membership applications, the whole nine yards.
5: Insurance and all
11: insurance,
5: everything.
11: Yep. We've also worked with some scheduling software groups to get some, you know, some deals for these EAA members looking to form flying clubs. We also have, you know, FAQ pages, sample budgeting tool, because that's one of the biggest questions people have is, you know, what are we going to charge per hour? What are we going to charge per month? So, you know, you can change up all the variables, whether it's the operating costs, your insurance, hangar, everything, and come out with, you know, here's what we should cost to be a break-even nonprofit flying club.
5: Recommendations on how to find maintenance and stuff like that as well?
11: None of that yet. Nothing like that yet.
5: Okay.
4: Well, you know, the thing is, you would think already that the EAA chapter is already kind of a flying club. This is just handling the legalese involved in it.
11: Correct. So EAA chapters are not allowed to own and operate their own aircraft that doesn't fall underneath their insurance policy. So what we're encouraging is the forming of a separate nonprofit entity. And that's one of the reasons I brought John with me this morning is, you know, Chapter 1240 down in Sebring, Florida did a great job of forming a separate club, and they're extremely successful. They're doing some great things. And
12: well, one of the things that we explored, we're in our fifth year, and quite frankly, when we started it, I went to AOPA and ripped off what I could from them, and then every other flying club I could find online. And then, you know, we started forming this entity, and it was basically from some of our chapter members. And from that, we learned a lot of the things that you need to do and a lot of the things you need to avoid. But we started out with 8 or 9 members and 1 aircraft. Now we're up to 20 people, 10 per plane, and 2 aircraft. And, I think one of the things that David really has helped us with is collating all that information about what you need to do and how you need to do it. Because when I started it 5 years ago, that wasn't there. And particularly from the EAA chapter point of view, which is a unique thing. And a lot, I think, quite frankly, a lot easier to start a club that way because you have access to a lot of people who are either pilots, pilots that haven't flown in a while, or people who want to be pilots. And we found it's been a tremendous asset to the chapter. And you know, one of the things you need to do when you look at a club, and I don't want to get into too many details about it, but people that are going to form a club need to figure out what kind of flying they want to do and who they want to serve. In our particular chapter, our main focus is youth aviation education. That was one of the reasons we have the 2 planes that we have. One was given to us at a significant discount. We purchased it, and the other one was donated to us. And so those types of things have been a real focus. But you need to have the right kind of people in the club, have your maintenance and your biannual reviews, all those types of things to make it run smoothly. And those types of things are in that EAA guide.
5: So you don't have to be a chapter member. You could be someone who wants to learn to fly.
12: Absolutely. And we've definitely made it not mandatory to be an EAA member because in some ways, if you do that, you're making a kind of a link to the chapter, which needs to be separate. But we encourage people to be chapter members, and quite frankly, in our club, everybody is a chapter member.
5: Do you have guys that are home building and need a way to stay current in the club?
12: Absolutely.
5: That's a good way for them to get flying cheap while they're building.
12: And, you know, the other aspect of the club is that you're associated with people who have a passion and an energy, and that'll keep you flying. You know, if you're out there by yourself, either you own your own plane or trying to rent one from an FBO occasionally, there's too many things that get in the way in life. So this way, you're with a bunch of people, and if you're not going to be flying, you can go flying with somebody, you know, for that $100 hamburger or the $200 omelet or whatever you're going to get. You know, those types of things keep people interested, keep people focused. And we have, right now, I think, 5 people of the 20 that are student pilots.
5: Okay.
4: You know, this is a great initiative. How many chapters have a flying club right now?
11: We don't know how many.
12: Not enough.
11: Yeah, not enough. That's exactly the point. We don't know exactly the number. I can think of probably 10 to 15 off the top of my head that have gone out and formed an associated flying club. And they've all done it for very similar reasons as John's group here. You know, one of the biggest barriers in flight training is, you know, A, cost, but B, it's that support system. You know, it's very difficult to walk into some of these FBOs that are very sterile and feel comfortable, feel like you have that support around you, because once you leave the airport, you're kind of on your own. So when we looked at this initiative, you know, we really wanted to focus on creating that community support network, and that's where the chapter is so, you know, important to the success of these clubs, because like John said, you have that group there to push you along through your flight training.
12: It's the social aspect of it, because we do a lot. Obviously, the chapter does a lot in regards to social activities, but the club members are right there too. I mean, and it's, you know, we can focus on different things at different times as far as skill building and expanding your skill set as a pilot, and we can do that effectively through the club.
5: That's wild. I mean, the cost of flying for students has just gone out of sight. And when I first started flying, the airplane was $35 an hour and the instructor was $12. And yeah. I didn't finish my license. I was like, dummy.
4: Yeah, well, nowadays you go to an FBO and it's like four times that nowadays.
5: At least.
4: It's pricey.
11: We have a chapter down in the St. Louis, Missouri area, Chapter 32, and they did an RV-12 build project last year. The aircraft is actually on the grounds, I think, in the home builder's hangar this week. But it was a chapter build project with about seven core members that built it, and they set up the separate nonprofit, and they opened up the club to some associate members. And within the first year after completing the aircraft, they flew over 360 hours. And they operate the aircraft at $8 an hour, dry.
5: Oh, my
11: goodness.
5: And it
11: uses MoGas.
4: Oh, jeez.
11: Wow. And so the associate members that have come in are learning to fly in the aircraft, and they've gone on and been able to complete their flight training for more than a 50% discount from what the local FBO would cost.
4: $8 an hour? That is ridiculous.
5: The FBO is still mad.
4: Yep. Oh, yeah.
11: Yeah.
4: Well, you know, and that's really a good thing, too, because you've got a crossover there. You have the flying club, then you have the EAA chapter, and you can literally just spend your whole weekend bouncing back and forth between the two.
11: Well, in that way, when a newcomer to the local area or their local airport comes out, you know, they look at the chapter and say, hey, you know, where can I learn to fly? And there's a lot of times a chapter says, you know, I don't really know where to point you. Well, now they can point them to that local flying club. And again, it's essentially the same group of members. So, you know, it's a comfortable setting all around.
5: Okay. We're speaking with Dave Lighting. I have to ask that every time. Where do I need to go to find out more about this flying club package?
11: If you're on the grounds here at AirVenture, swing over to the EAA Blue Barn just across from the forums over on NAP. And then if not, you can visit eaa.org/flying clubs.
5: All right. Well, I want to thank you, gentlemen, for joining us. Very informative.
4: Yeah.
11: And yeah, thank you, guys.
4: It's a great idea, too. You're going to get a lot of activity on that, I'm sure.
5: All right. This is Digital Dave.
4: And I'm Fast Eddie.
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14: 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I'm Wireless Mike, and joining us today is Danny Sims with the FAA, giving us some tips on weather briefings. So a lot of people, you know, when they got their private pilot's license, you know, they were taught, you know, this is how you get the weather. And, you know, maybe it's been a few years since they've really, you know, had a lot of practice doing that. What tools are available, and what do you guys recommend for getting a good, solid weather briefing?
15: Yeah, Mike, and thank you for letting me be here to talk about this, because we get a lot of feedback from the pilot community about exactly what you said. There's so many weather products out there. Which ones should I be looking at for aviation purposes, and what's going to help me, and am I understanding them correctly? So before I get into some of the tools themselves, one of the things that we really like to stress is develop a process. And you can start this process 6 to 7 days out in advance of starting to look at the weather. One of the things we really like at that stage is using a prog chart. as I said, 6 to 7 days out in advance, you can start to look at those. They give you the big picture. Now, of course, we're not advocating you make your go, no-go decision at that time, but at least you're going to see, okay, is there going to be a frontal zone in my area that I'm interested in going in? Am I going to have to fly through that low-pressure system? Where are the areas of precipitation moving? You can get a lot of that information. And just like today here, we got a nice southerly flow of moist air coming up out of the Gulf of Mexico. That's going to bring some showers and thunderstorms to the area. So you can get an idea of that at the very beginning. So there's prog charts. We really, really stress those to get that big picture look. There's some weather prediction models that are running that will go out 6 or 7 days. They're primarily geared toward the meteorologist, but we've given some guidance on where you can find those on the web. They're provided by the National Weather Service, and you can look at those, again, to give you an idea of what's going to happen. Keep in mind, 6 or 7 days out in advance, there's a lot of uncertainty in those forecasts. And so don't hang your hat on it, you know, but again, you can get that big picture. And then as you start to get closer in time, 3 to 4 days out in advance, there's some other products you can start looking at. One of the things that I really like to stress to our pilot community is the Storm Prediction Center Convective Outlook products. It's not designed for aviation, but again, it gives you a big picture of where thunderstorms are expected for the next 3 days. They provide a verbal description that goes along with that, that gives you some more detail. But then, it gives you an idea of, am I going to have thunderstorms when I'm looking to fly? So those are some things. Then we start getting the 48 hours in advance. You also then can start talking to flight services with to get an outlook briefing. Again, a good tool. And I'll come back to that in just a second, the role of flight services here. But then as we start to get closer and closer, we start turning to what I like to point our users to is the aviationweather.gov site. Not because it's the best, but we have worked with NOAA very much on that. We in the FAA, we have developed weather products that we've then transitioned and are available there. The price is actually very good since it is free.
14: It's free.
15: Right, yeah. Exactly.
14: Yeah.
15: Yeah.
14: But you guys did some big update to that not too long ago.
15: That's right. That's right. The Weather Service just this past fall finally made live a big update that made it accessible on phones, tablets, virtually anything. It's a different look and feel, as many people will tell us. But once you start getting into it and once you get a little bit more training and familiarity with it, the responses have been pretty favorable. It allows you to animate a lot of products on the fly, being able to zoom in, zoom out, to focus on that area that you're interested in. And that's really starting with that big picture, 6 to 7 days out in advance. Then as you move closer to when you actually want to fly, narrowing your focus to the region that you're concerned about.
14: And, yeah, and once, what other products do you have? Other, you know, if you're not don't have the aviationweather.gov, you know, you don't have the flight service briefing, you know, are there other ways to access this information?
15: Well, with the internet, with the advent of the internet, that information's available practically at your fingertips all the time. It's just a matter of where do you get it. Our industry partners are fantastic about providing that. I mean, I don't know the number of weather-related sites on the internet that are providing you this information, but it's available. It really is. I think the big thing is not so much where do I find it, but how do I understand it, and what is it that I use? And that's what we were trying to work with our pilot community also. From coming to events like AirVenture and hearing from them, my role is primarily overseeing the research of new products, but by coming out here, I've heard it over and over again. As a community, we need help in understanding these products. And so that's where we want to really put forth some more efforts. And whether that's in collaboration with Weather Service, Weather Industry, working with Flight Services, too, about what we can do better. I said I wanted to go back to flight services because as you start to get closer, they are available. They can give you a formal briefing, outlook briefing, then your standard briefing. They can give you updates too. But there seems to be this idea that if a pilot does his self-briefing, that he doesn't need to call flight services. And I don't think anything could be further from the truth there. And also, there seems to be this idea that we in the FAA are pushing for do your own self-briefing. We don't want you to call flight services. And again, nothing could be further from the truth. In fact, we think that's the optimum way to go. Because if you get in the habit of looking at the weather on a regular basis, you're aware of what's going on, you are prepared then when you do call flight services versus someone who hasn't looked at the weather, calls up flight services and say, I'm going from point A to point B, what's the weather like? Flight services is going to provide you a lot of information. I'm willing to bet you're not going to retain all of that. Whereas if you've done your homework ahead of time, you have an idea of it, you can then call them. In fact, you can even shorten your briefing to say, this is what I'm seeing. Do you see the same thing, or am I missing something? So I think it sets up a very, very efficient process, but it's good for everyone involved. But the key to that, practice, practice, practice. Get in the habit of looking at the weather daily to get an idea, even if you're not intending on flying, just looking at it and seeing what's being forecasted, and then see if that is happening, actually happening or not, the verification of it.
14: And what kind of – are there tutorials out there? I mean, like, you know, somebody hasn't, you know, been practicing reading the weather a whole lot, and they're like, I'm a little bit rusty. What do you guys have for, like, you know, self-study courses online?
15: Right, right. And the FAA over the past couple of years has put out some really good information. Advisory Circular 9192 talks about pre-flight weather briefings, which is – a government document, you can download it, but you got to read it then. There's also been some very, very good training modules that have been put out that are available at the FAA Safety Team, the FAST website. Self-briefings for the VFR pilot, and then another whole separate module on self-briefings for the IFR pilot. And I really want to stress that even if you're VFR only, take both of those courses, because the IFR course, it's not difficult, but I'm willing to bet it's going to give you information that you hadn't thought about. And in those situations where inevitably it's going to happen, you're VFR only, but you find yourself into IMC, you find yourself into a situation that, yeah, I'm not supposed to be here, you'll be better prepared to know what to do and to get safely out of it.
14: Right. And that's as a flight instructor, I'm going to just interject here. For safety is first. You know, I was going to go flying with a student friend of mine, and nothing big. We just look cross-country flight for him to, you know, first cross-country. And the weather was forecast to be VFR. We took off, and there was an 800 – I mean, it just – turned to an 800 overcast, and I'm like, what are you going to do? He's like, well, I don't know. I'm like, if you were by yourself, what are you going to do? I'd go back. I'm like, great, let's go back. I don't want to be here.
15: and Mike, that's a great example, because every pilot I have spoken to over the being here for 4 years has that same exact story. The details are a little bit different.
14: Yeah,
15: you know. I was expecting VFR, and I got up and did that. And that just indicates that even though technology has gotten better,
14: sometimes
15: we're still not perfect on the weather. There's uncertainties, and sometimes it's just not – our forecast is a little bit wrong. Let me just leave it at that.
14: Yeah. Well, that actually brings up another thing. So weather briefings don't end just when you start the flight. You can still get weather as you're going along.
15: And you should get that. Get updates. It's a service that's available to you. Make yourself make use of it. I was talking to an older gentleman earlier this week, and he said, yeah, I remember the days when I did all my preparation on the ground, and then when I was took off, I was on my own. There was nothing that was provided into the cockpit.
14: Right.
15: You don't have to do that now. Yeah. Take advantage of that services that they're available to you.
14: There's always flight services you can call on the radio, and if you have a radio, you can do that. Also, a lot of ADS-B in, if you have some of that.
15: Right, right. And it's available to you, but what we're seeing is that make sure you understand it. Let me just also real quickly say that we did an effort with a pilots group a few years ago. They came to us with this very question about what can we do better. So we put together a process. We briefed it to them. We've used that over and over and over again. Here's a process that you can utilize. It's in line with the advisory circular that I mentioned earlier, but we've used that to continue to brief it. Others have seen it and said, that's great. Can you provide that to our group? And we're absolutely happy to do that.
14: Right. Well, unfortunately, we're out of time, but please go out and study your weather and stay proficient. Thank you, Danny Sims, with the FAA coming in and sharing all of your time today and talking about weather. And you're listening to EAA Radio.
3: Let's take a listen to a classic interview from 2019.
5: You know, when we fixed the sound barrier, you remember how much trouble it was to get any documentation on how that thing's put together?
16: They don't want to know how many tie wraps I used.
5: No, they probably don't. I'm imagining it's probably not a certificated repair.
16: It is not pretty.
5: It was not signed off.
16: And no, it was not. It's a complete, you know, off-the-cuff repair.
5: Okay. Cuffs are needing repair quite a lot.
16: Just stay away from the 0235 or the 235 radial out of here and you'll be fine.
5: Yeah, there you go. And joining us is Mr. David Moyle, am I correct?
16: That's Bill William Moyle.
5: Bill, what?
17: My you son is David.
5: Read. No. Oh, yeah, he was on the second line. My God, it's really small print.
16: You've got really big eyes. What's the problem?
5: They don't work.
16: I hate when that happens.
5: I would be perfect to fly the X-59 because I can't see anyway, and you can't see out of it.
16: Which is why you're a qualified drone pilot. You
5: there
16: don't need
5: you go.
16: To see, the thing will land itself.
5: Yep, it'll crash itself. So, sir, you've written a series of children's books?
17: Yes, sir. I'm on my second one right now. We were hoping to bring the second one to Oshkosh this year. Some production delays. So we did sign the first book. Just so people know, David Moyle actually is my son. He's the illustrator of both the books.
5: Let's get that right.
17: Yeah.
5: At least something.
17: There you go.
5: So I've not read these books. I've not seen them. Tommy the Texan is a T-6?
17: Tommy the Texan is a T-6 that was, the story was developed after flying with a gentleman who unfortunately has passed away. Book two is dedicated to him. I flew with him in a formation clinic in Florida about 5 years ago, and sitting on the wing of his airplane, the name Tommy the Texan came to me, and I thought it would be a good children's book. So I decided to sit down and write it, which I did, and the story I didn't like, which is typical.
5: Well, yeah.
17: Yeah, for a writer, this didn't work, and the thought process was, where did Tommy come from? So by the time I got done with where Tommy came from the airport that I grew up at in Danbury, Connecticut. And the story is there's an airline pilot, me, Captain Billy, who finds Tommy out in Phoenix where I used to work for the Air Force at Luke Air Force Base. And he's found out there and he's brought back to Connecticut and he's restored. The second book has a test flight in it and a flight back down to where this whole thing started at Punta Gorda.
5: That's cool. That's cool. When I was raising my son, we always had I called it the backup bedtime story. You know, and that's the kind of thing you're looking for. An aviation one is hard to find.
16: They are.
17: So. It's the book is geared toward 8 to 12, according to my publisher. I've had a young gentleman of 6 actually read it to his dad.
5: Oh my! That's different.
17: Yeah, and well, his father bought the book. And the young gentleman wanted to read it, and they sat down, and the young gentleman read the book. And I've had people all to their 50s who have enjoyed it. It's don't tell the kids, but it's an educational book.
5: Uh-oh.
17: They're supposed to learn something from it.
5: Good.
16: Well, a lot of people think that I've got the mind of a 10-year-old, so I'm pretty sure I'd enjoy it, too.
5: I'll read any book that has color pictures.
16: I like the color
17: pictures.
16: These
17: are black
16: pictures.
17: And white.
16: Oh, well, that's all right. Hey, that's what crayons are for.
5: That's right.
17: That's correct.
5: Color it on ourselves. So have you had a lot of a good reception to the first book?
17: You know, we had some decent reception to the first book. We had some really good reception this year at Oshkosh. The books that they purchased last year are all gone.
5: Good.
17: They had to repurchase some other books, and of those books, there's only like 6 left.
5: Wow.
17: At last count. So It's been a good visit. It took somewhat of a year, I guess, for it to, pardon the pun, take off. And it seems to be going. And hopefully the book two is going to generate interest in book one.
5: Now, most people think that since children's stories are rather simple, they're easy to write. That is not the case at all, is it?
17: No, and the other problem is, with my background, I write it, and I write it from a technical standpoint because I want to make sure everything in the book is correct. I don't want a kid coming up to me at some point and going, you know, you were wrong on that point.
5: Yeah, right.
17: So I write it as simply as I can, and then my daughter, who's the editor of the book, who is also a homeschooler, and between my daughter and my son, they look at the manuscript before it's finished and go, no, you need to do this a little differently. And from there, we bring it to an 8 to 12-year-old level, but it's also to the point where they're going to have to search for something. There's some stuff.

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1: Wasn't going to step on his creativity. So the pictures that are in the book basically are, as long as they're correct as far as technical aspects are concerned, he had a complete carte blanche and the cover as well.
2: Okay, so you're more like, I don't know what I want, but I'll know it when I see it.
1: I know what I want, but I trust him.
2: Okay. Is it hard to get a publisher for a children's book?
1: Extremely hard. Yeah. It's extremely hard to get a publisher, period, especially when your name is William Moyle and not Newt Gingrich or something.
2: Yeah, right, or Stephen King.
1: Yeah, or Stephen King. It was a self-published book. It's through Archway Publishing, which is a division of Simon & Schuster, which is why I went with Archway, because the name Simon & Schuster means something.
2: Yeah, children's books, textbooks.
1: I sent the manuscript and the first one and the second one, and they said, yeah, we'll put our name on it. So I figured, all right, fine, we'll go with them.
2: That sounds good enough. If it's good enough for them, it's good enough for you, huh?
1: That's what I thought.
2: Good, good. And when is the second book due out?
1: Second book should be out just before Christmas. The second book is, it's the test flight, which follows the back to the beginning where he's found. And the second part is actually flying in Punta Gorda for formation flying. The third book is in outline form, and that's Tommy the Texan and Captain Billy coming to Oshkosh.
2: Cool, cool. What about your own flying background? I see all sorts of decorations on your hat.
1: All kinds of stuff, yeah.
2: Yeah.
1: My father, God bless his heart, got me interested in flying when I was about 3 years old. To get me out of mom's hair on a Sunday, he would throw me in his 51 Chevy, and we'd go over to Danbury Airport, and he'd plop me on the roof, and we'd watch Aronca Champs and so forth fly at Danbury Airport. Well, the bug bit, and the bug never went away.
2: Never let go, huh?
1: And I started doing some flying prior to Vietnam. Unfortunately, I had to go serve 4 years with Uncle Sam. I was weapons on the A-1 Sky Raider, which is all the memorabilia on the hat. Got out of the service and took the GI Bill and paid for my private license by myself. Got my commercial instrument, my CFI, my flight instructor's ticket, and eventually wound up flying 727s. I was a captain for 10 years.
2: Nice.
3: 727.
2: Let me clear up. I want you to clear up a point of contention between my son and I.
1: Oh, boy.
2: Sky Raiders typically were crewed by how many people?
1: Pilot-wise?
2: Well, I understand there was only one pilot, but there was more than one person aboard, correct?
1: No.
2: Oh, he is. He's like giving me hand signals over there.
1: Okay, now I'm going to clarify that. There are different models of the Sky Raider. There's which were originally ADs, which was Navy.
2: Mm-hmm.
1: The original ADs, the AD-4 and the AD-5, were what they called the blue room or the greenhouse. They were side by side. Now, that was two pilots. In some instances, they had a radar operator in the back, and there was a weapons operator that operated the radar and so forth and so on. And they actually would be a hunter, early hunter-killer type situation. The single-seaters were totally single-seat, except for the AD-4. The AD-4N had two people sitting down inside of a hole. And those two people were radar operators.
2: So we're both right.
1: Exactly. Yeah.
2: Okay.
1: Yeah. One pilot and the crew, actually, they were radar operators. So.
2: Wow. That's because when you look at the airplane, you can't figure out where all these other people sit.
1: If you take a look at an aircraft, a single-seater, you look on the left side of the aircraft, if you see a little door, that's where the two radar operators sat, inside the fuselage.
2: Yeah, like a doghouse door, you know?
1: Yeah.
2: Wow. That's a must have been a great duty.
1: I'm sure it was.
2: Anyway, anyhow. Back to the book.
4: The book.
2: Can't wait to see this book. Yeah, you know, it's funny because I'm thinking children's book, you know, like see spot, run, run, spot, run. But obviously this is a much more detailed, full story than that.
1: It Tommy doesn't talk, but Tommy's like a spirit. And when everybody that reads the book looks at me and go, "You're Tommy." Yeah, the thoughts that a pilot has as he's flying along about something to do with the airplane or something to do with what's out there, those thoughts then are parlayed.

0: played through Tommy. Tommy thinking about what he sees or what he hears or situations along those lines. When Tommy is rebuilt in Tommy's hangar, and Tommy's hangar is a situation where my son developed this in our website, an area called Tommy's Hangar, which is for kids. And Tommy notices Captain Billy cleans up after himself. He notices that he has everything on a yellow pad, which is what I do, and has a checklist. We're trying to teach life lessons to the child of, you know, well,
1: how to be organized.
0: Captain Billy cleans up after himself. Captain Billy throws his stuff away before he gets a big mess. Why don't you? Maybe it's going to work. Maybe it's not. I don't know.
1: Yeah, I don't know.
0: And there's this camaraderie between the two of them.
1: Okay, I want to thank you for joining us and buy the book, Adventures of Tommy the Texan and Captain Billy. That's the first volume. The second volume is due out soon.
2: Right. That would be Return to the Blue Skies.
0: That's correct.
1: All right. This is Digital Dave.
2: And I'm Fast Eddie.
1: And this is EAA Radio.
3: Here's an interview from AirVenture 2011.
4: I'm sitting here, Magneto Mel, with our National Air Traffic Controllers Association folks again. We've got Kelly Richardson and Chris Karanoff.
5: Hi, you remembered my name after all these years.
4: Please. It's only been forever.
5: Yeah. About 8 years. I think we came up here the first time together.
4: The original reason why we called this Push to Talk, because we were chatting with the controllers and letting people call in and ask some questions. So now, Kelly, you're not a controller.
5: No, I work for NACA. I'm up here, you know, with Chris, so Chris can answer any ATC questions. But,
4: Chris is a controller.
5: Yeah, Chris is a controller at Miami Center. He's a great controller, and he's great out here talking to these pilots. But, you know, I just wanted to, one of our main things for being here and going to a lot of the other aviation things around the country is trying to build that relationship between pilot and controller and really try to push pilots to feel comfortable talking to controllers, because so many times we see pilots are very, very nervous to walk up and talk to an air traffic controller.
4: On and off the frequency.
5: It doesn't matter. They feel they're going to write their number down and report them.
4: Give you a number to call.
5: Yeah, and do something to them. And that's not what these guys do. They're doing a job. They're giving you guys a service. And, you know, we want pilots to be comfortable with them on and off the radio. So we have to go out to the pilots.
4: Right. Yeah, that'd probably be a great pickup line. Here, let me give you a number to call.
5: Yeah, pretty much. What's your tail number?
4: So what are you doing about that? What are you doing to make to break that barrier?
5: Things like Oshkosh and working with a lot of the other aviation organizations, but doing forums, try to get as many public speaking engagements as we can around the country, especially here. This is a great opportunity that we can get out, because, you know, one thing you do find is, you know, with anybody, and pilots aren't any different, that when you're in a group, you're more comfortable asking questions to somebody that you're not normally comfortable talking to. So,
4: yeah, pilots are people too.
5: Yep, they're not any different. So, you know, we just try to make them comfortable and encourage them to come up and ask questions or get to know your controllers, go to your local facilities, go in and ask for tours. And, you know, one thing that you never ever hear is go and offer to take them up for a ride. If you, you want them to feel comfortable, you don't want them to see what you're doing, you know, maybe they've got a, you know, Tuesday or Wednesday afternoon off. Take them up.
4: You know, to breach a little bit of a tangential subject with that, talking with some of the deaf pilots yesterday. I mean, Kelly, you've known me for a while. You know, I work with the deaf pilots, and everybody always wants to know, how do they communicate? And on the deaf pilot side, they think that, you know, they have, and they largely fly uncontrolled airspace, but there are a lot of regions where that's not necessarily possible. And they think that air traffic control has nothing to do with them. And I always encourage them, even the deaf pilots, go in, meet the facilities. When you're trying to ask somebody for a special letter of agreement, if you want them to bring you in and use light gun signals, you know, let them know that communication barrier can be breached on that side
5: on
4: as
5: other
4: well.
5: Levels.
4: Right, exactly. So always, always tour the facilities. If you get a chance to go to a center, you know, great.
5: There's only 23 of them around the so they're a little bit harder for some people to get to.
4: That's why I say if you get a chance. But, you know, otherwise, try the Tracons and definitely a local tower.
5: Yeah, definitely get into the local tower. A lot of facilities, especially smaller facilities, are up-down. Some of them do consolidate into another one. And go check. I definitely encourage people to go to the approach control facility, because what you'll see in a tower and what you'll see in an approach control and what you see in a center is there. I mean, it's like the sun, the moon, and the stars. I mean, they're that much different. So, there's completely different worlds. There's completely different things to learn. And we encourage people to go out and contact the facilities.
6: You know, with that being said, too, like air traffic controllers, like for me, for instance, I don't have one logged hour in an aircraft. I'm not a pilot. I never flew when I went to Embry-Riddle.
4: No desire.
6: Well, it's not that I didn't have any desire, but a lot of my funding went to my education to be a controller, and I really didn't have any other funds to go to Riddle and do what I did.
4: So what you're saying is a pilot needs to come and offer you a ride.
6: Well,
4: log an hour.
6: There's a lot of controllers that I went to school with that I work with now that were pilots, and basically from that perspective it's a lot easier for me to ask questions pertaining to being up in the air, because there's a lot of controllers that were pilots that they say, hey, sometimes being a controller is tougher when you're a pilot than it is to not know anything about being a pilot and being an air traffic controller, because it's tough for people that were pilots to take themselves out of the cockpit when they're trying to control air traffic
5: and do the opposite and be like in the opposite atmosphere.
6: Correct.
4: Right.
6: I mean, we actually with the FAA now we're getting familiarization trips back
5: starting September 1st. Controllers will get into commercial cockpits.
6: Correct.
4: Okay.
5: Which hasn't happened since
6: 2001.
5: Since 9/11. So that'll happen. But there's a big difference between commercial aircraft and GA.
6: Right.
5: So,
4: and there's a big difference between various types of commercial aircraft. I mean, you've got...
5: And GA.
4: Right. The GA aircraft. I mean, GA can be a Lear, but,
5: Could be a little 172
4: or something.
5: Could be a Cessna.
4: It could be an RV,
6: Mm-hmm.
4: An old Warbird that's, I want to say revised, restored.
5: Yeah, and definitely, if you have a two-seater Warbird out there, and you want to take a controller up, or somebody like me, please feel free to
4: have one of those F-16s parked
5: to call
4: in the back.
5: Now because we're ready.
4: hint.
5: Yeah, exactly. So any vintage aircraft would be great. But these guys love to go up and get to know the local pilots and check, because a lot of facilities also do a lot of pilot outreach, and a lot of pilots don't know that they're doing it. But we try to get the word out as much as possible. But
4: what about? Well, go ahead.
5: Oh, no, sometimes it's just, they just don't get the information.
4: Well, what about people that are flying in your airspace and they're not talking to you? You get that. People mm-hmm. that they're VFR, they're not doing flight following.
6: Right.
4: They're squawking 1200. Mm-hmm. And, I would still encourage them. I mean, maybe some of them are doing that because they're a little intimidated about talking. They don't want to log in. But they're still a part of what you have to route.
6: Right.
4: And separate
6: traffic,
4: and sequence.
6: Exactly. Basically, from that perspective, like for my airspace, I talked about it yesterday, being right near Cape Canaveral, we get tons of VFR targets that pop up right around the TFR, right outside Cape Canaveral when a space shuttle goes up, and it's almost impossible for aircraft that are already getting flight following to... I'm constantly terminating VFR flight following because it's not unsafe, but I just don't feel comfortable being able to work IFR traffic. And obviously, VFR flight following is a
4: courtesy.
6: It's prioritizing for me, So, but VFR, I try and stress this as much as possible. If you're monitoring a frequency and you understand that the frequency might be busy and you have a question or a concern, try and find the right time to interject, but try and not to be, I guess you can say, a nuisance to the frequency or tying up the frequency. But if you have a question or a concern, it's better safe than sorry. So
4: or
6: just,
4: chatty.
6: Yeah, exactly.
4: People that are chatty.
6: Right.
4: Yeah. I wouldn't know anything about that.
5: I've heard a few audio clips that run on and on and on.
4: I try to be concise when I'm on frequency up there. That's a little different scenario. But
6: especially
4: I have heard people that get up and, so how are the kids? How is things going down there?
5: All the sunshine is beautiful that's coming up over, and you're like,
6: Well, there's a lot of flight schools down in my area, and you know, a lot of new pilots, and that's what we talk about all the time. You always know at the beginning of semesters when everybody's just starting out because nobody has any idea how to talk on the radio, and that's like a big pet peeve of all of us that work like approach control down at Miami Center in our sector. It's tough to sit there and say, hey, listen, this is all we need. We just need your call sign, your position, your altitude, and your intentions. Don't tie up the frequency because we might be busy.
4: Any suggestions for instructors, flight ground instructors alike, on perhaps a way to convey or what you'd like to see conveyed?
6: Well, that should be conveyed. I mean, I'm pretty sure that's taught in ground school.
4: Sure, but there's a variation on the emphasis on the importance of that. Right. So that's why I'm
6: quick and concise. That's I mean, it just gets your information out there. And obviously, if we're busy, and you know, we'll recognize the call sign, and like we have empty strips that we just write, hey, November 1234, I'll get right back to you. You know, and I mean, once the congestion on the frequency settles down, we'll get back to you. I mean, if we have the time, that's our job, you know. So
5: you guys are monitoring multiple frequencies at a time.
6: Correct.
5: So it might, you may not hear anything. It might just be total silence to you, but these guys may be getting two or three other frequencies that are just
4: coordinating sectors. And,
6: And I mean, that's another thing, you know, when we're on the frequency, it's just not us talking to airplanes. It's controllers talking to controllers, you know, us coordinating with Orlando approach, coordinating with other sectors in our airspace.
4: And sometimes on the phone talking to someone,
6: their
4: communications. You're silent maybe to all the frequencies, but not necessarily in terms of your job.
6: Right.
4: I have visited my local facilities.
5: That's good. And, you know, and even if you're not in an area, if you're flying into an airport and you're like, oh, I'd kind of like to, you know, if you know ahead of time, you know, give them 3 days, a week, something like that, and call them up and say, hey, I'm going to be coming through there at this point. Is there any way I can set something up? But give them a heads up and let them know. And, you know, most facilities will be able to help you work that out. But definitely encourage going out and educating. Expand and get to know your controllers and just get used to talking to them.
6: Right.
4: You know, as
6: we're
4: running,
6: not the police.
4: You're not, right.
6: No.
4: You're there to help,
6: right.
4: not to.
6: Exactly.
5: They're there to talk.
4: Right.
5: And they
4: there
5: love
4: you
5: to talk.
4: Well, as we're running a little long on time, short on time, is there anything else that you wanted to?
5: Well, if anybody's here, you know, our booth is between the runway and the air traffic control tower. You know, feel free to stop by. You know, we're trying our best to try to get FAA reauthorization back up. So if you've got a second and you want to send a letter to your congressional member, please stop by and help us out, because there's a lot of things out there that are not working right now, and we need to get them back to work. So.
4: Right. And you need some controllers. So, I mean, you got controllers retirement age coming up, 56.
5: We've got a lot of controllers. There's going to be another huge retirement wave here in the near future. I know there's a lot of CTI schools out there. If you are young and you want to get into something, this is a great field to get into. There's going to be a lot of opportunity in the next few years to get into air traffic control, and we're doing a lot to work with the CTI schools and even high schools and programs and things to, you know, encourage and educate them and help them through the process. It's not a short or easy process, but
4: under the age of, say, about 28 or so, in order to get in there on time.
5: Yeah, if you've got to figure, you've got right now, it seems like there's about a 2-year wait to get hired.
6: I'd say
5: so.
6: Two
5: you
6: years
5: need to be
6: most
5: out of that CTI school more than 2 years. 3 would be a better before your 31st birthday.
4: Right.
5: So
4: right.
5: You need to definitely have a little buffer.
4: Otherwise, you go through school, you spend that money, you spend that time, and then wait and never get hired.
5: And you may hit the age and not get in, and you know, you may be pushing that bubble and you're going through a lot of stress. So you know, try to save it.
4: Understood.
5: And get in as possible. And don't just look at your local CTI school. There's a lot of them around the country. You may find one you can get in earlier and one that you can get through a little faster. So,
4: right. A lot of people go off to school, so there shouldn't be any different with this.
5: Yes. Yeah.
4: Great. Well, I thank you very much for being with us.
6: Thanks for having us.
4: You say you're there in the NACA booth, and anywhere people can look it up online?
5: Right there between the control tower and the runway, and come over and find us.
4: If you're not on the grounds or tomorrow when we're all gone,
5: yeah, you can go to
4: I got this question.
5: NACA.org, or actually you can go to AOPA.org. AOPA has a controller corner part of their website. You can go on there and submit questions to air traffic controllers and find some videos and things that we've done with AOPA. We've done a lot of work with them to educate pilots and really build this pilot controller relationship.
4: Great.
5: So AOPA will help out a lot.
4: Fantastic. Well, thank you very much for all your information and taking your time to come in here and be with us.
5: Thank you.
6: Appreciate
5: we appreciate
6: it. Thanks for having us.
4: Kelly Richardson and Chris Karanoff with the National Air Traffic Controllers Association.
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7: We're on the fly at Vintage today. It's Monday. It's a beautiful Monday, a little breezy, which makes it great as the temperature nears 80. And for the last segment today, Ray, you and I have the pleasure of talking to Andrew King, who on EA Radio we have talked to for many, many years, over 20 years now, because he always finds himself playing with very cool airplanes.
8: Absolutely. And let me just say this about Andrew. If you restore an airplane and it's unusual or different, something that not everybody flies, your go-to guy is Andrew King.
7: That's right.
8: This man has flown just about everything. And his background, you know, is out east at?
9: At the old Rhinebeck Aerodrome. I grew up around the old Rhinebeck Aerodrome. So that's, I was telling somebody the other day about a lot of the opportunities I've had go directly back to Cole Palin, who was the founder of the old Rhinebeck Aerodrome and gave me my first opportunities to fly airplanes like these.
7: And you were a teenager then.
9: My first air show at Rhinebeck, I was 19 years old. Yep. And I was flying a Fokker triplane when I was 20. And I say just too many opportunities to list. And a lot of it since then goes to Cole Palin and some of the other people along the way, Bud Dake and Denny Trone. There's been a number of people that have really helped me along the way.
8: Yeah. And Andrew won't tell you, but like I said, if it's an unusual airplane, and somebody says, who should fly this for the first time? Andrew King is at the top of the list.
7: We featured Orion 21 years ago.
9: Yeah, that's right. We were talking about our first interview was 21 years ago. In fact, I was counting up. I flew a new standard in here today, a new 1930 new standard. I believe it's the 17th different type of airplane that I've flown into Oshkosh. So I'm sure there's people with more, but probably not a lot.
7: Yeah, that's very true. Let's talk about this cool airplane. Because you got thrown into the bailiwick here and you get to represent it, which is awesome because we're talking about a bird, a very special bird. Why is this such a cool, special bird?
9: Well, it's a 1930 Brunner-Winkel bird built in Brooklyn, New York, August 1930. They were a fairly common airplane back in that period, 1930, 1931. This particular one was bought by Charles Lindbergh to teach his wife Anne to fly. And so it was owned by the Lindberghs. I believe it's the only airplane that was owned by the Lindberghs that's still in private hands. I think all the other ones are in museums.
7: And this one flies.
9: It flew all the way from Maryland, from Kentmore, Maryland. I wanted to bring it out a few weeks early, so I left a few weeks ago and brought it out. Had a bit of an adventure coming out here. Had a blown cylinder head in Winchester, Indiana, and was an interesting fix. It happened about 9 o'clock in the morning, and I made it to the county airport at full throttle, about 1,500 RPM, just hanging in the air the last 5 miles. Just barely made it into Winchester, Indiana. I put a post on Instagram. I'm stuck in Winchester. I need a cylinder head for a Kinner K5, and pretty soon I was getting messages from Canada and California. But it turned out there was a guy named Brad Templin, who I think is here at Oshkosh. I'm not sure if he's here right now, but he's coming. And he lived in Dayton, just 50 miles away. He had a cylinder head. He jumped in his Grumman Tiger. He flew it up to me in Winchester. By 8 o'clock that night, the airplane was flying again.
7: Talk about 1930s AOG.
9: Right.
8: Absolutely. Yeah. Interesting enough, that Kenner engine's interesting, but it has that reputation.
9: Well, it is, and I tell you, when I left Maryland to fly it over here, the first leg I had to go over the Chesapeake Bay, and it was 6 miles, and 6 miles is a long way across the water in a Kenner K5-powered airplane.
7: While we're on the subject of Kenners and Warners and such, parts are starting to become an issue. Is that right?
9: Definitely. That particular one, there's... You know, I mean, we were able to find a cylinder head in a day, but Kenners, Warners, all of those old radial engines are starting to get very hard to find parts for. That's true.
7: Yeah, and nobody's really actively making those, right?
9: No. So there's very few people that will rebuild the engines. There's only a couple people in the United States, I think, that will work on a Kenner engine. So that's becoming a problem, too. And a lot of the guys are, 70 years old, 80 years old, and a lot of the knowledge is in danger of permanently leaving us. So it's one of the future problems of maintaining an airplane like that.
8: Well, Andrew, we know that Charles Lindbergh He bought this airplane for his wife, taught her how to fly.
9: Right.
8: What do we know about her flying experiences in this airplane?
9: Well, it's, I don't know if we want to get into that, but the funny thing, because in the maintenance records, I don't know how enthusiastic Anne was as a pilot. There's a couple of notations in there, replaced left wings and stuff like that. So I don't know, you know, how well it went. But, of course, she accompanied him on a lot of his long-distance survey flights after that in the Lockheed Sirius, around the Pacific Rim and across the Atlantic and so forth.
7: She had a name. Wife Otto.
9: right, yeah. But she wrote about learning to fly in the bird in one of her books and talked about trying to learn how to land it and making bumpy landings and stuff with Charles in the front seat. And I actually discovered there's footage online on the Critical Past website just after they bought the airplane of the two of them walking around the airplane, and she gets in the rear cockpit and he gets in the front cockpit, and they prop the airplane and taxi out and take off. So there's actually about a minute and a half of footage of the Lindberghs in that bird on the Critical Past website.
8: And you can see this airplane. It's in the Rose Memorial Plaza. It's up on the north side. A beautiful blue and light yellow, I guess you would
9: call it. It's cream. It's a blue and cream. Yeah, it's Diana cream. Not sure what the blue color. I think it's Bahama blue and Diana cream.
8: And you just got to walk up here and take a look at this airplane. You folks are around the airplane, and if you want to talk about the Lindberghs, you're there.
9: Oh, yeah. Probably just as interesting is the story of Joe Fischera, who restored the airplane. And maybe we have time to talk about that.
7: Sure.
9: Joe bought the airplane in 1947. He knew it was the Lindbergh's airplane at the time, I'm pretty sure. But he just wanted a Kinner Bird. It was a good airplane. Before he could fly it, the wind blew it over and smashed it up. So they spent 5 years fixing it, got it flying again in 1952, flew it for 4 months. The engine quit, went in the field, went on its back, smashed it up again. So then he put it in storage. He was in the Air Force. He ended up working as a senior aircraft restoration technician for the Smithsonian, for the Air and Space Museum in Washington, D.C.
8: At Silver Hill.
9: He worked at Silver Hill. Very, very senior restoration specialist for Air and Space Museum. He had it in storage for something like 50 years, and he got to where he was about 80 years old, and he thought, gee, I better start working on this thing, or I'll never see it fly again. And so he started working on it. They finished it in 2012. He was 92 years old. He got one ride in it, and then he died. And so that was, I mean, it's kind of a happy, sad thing. He did get a ride in it. He had lost his medical and wasn't flying at that point. His widow, who's still alive, it still lives in the hangar at her place. Eventually, she sold it to a family friend, and they were looking for somebody to fly it. And fortunately, the person three doors down knew me, so call Andrew. And so I got a phone call. Hey, do you want to fly the Lindbergh bird? It was out here. They had flown it out here to try to go to some of the fly-ins, and it was at Poplar Grove, Illinois.
7: Oh, okay.
9: And so I flew it back to Maryland in 20. I think it was 2015 or 2016. And I've been kind of taking care of it ever since, doing the annual inspections and doing some flying.
7: You'll know the answer to this, Andrew, because you're Andrew King. How many are flying, actively flying? There's very few.
9: There's probably, I wouldn't be surprised if there's 10, 11, 12.
7: Actually birds. Flying, not in museums.
9: Right, actively, flying. Right. I can certainly name five or six, I'm sure, and I would bet that there's another four or five or six probably. So I wouldn't be surprised there's 10, 11, 12 Kinner birds. So they're not common, but they're not super rare. And it's a good flying airplane. It's interesting. It has kind of a narrow landing gear, but I've landed it in some pretty good crosswinds, and it handles it pretty well, and the ailerons work pretty well. It's just it's light. It's a very light airplane. I don't think really you want to do aerobatics in it, but it's just a pleasant flying airplane. It's really fun, and Mike Pangia, the owner, is here at Oshkosh again somewhere. I'm not sure where he is right now, but he's here and been very generous with me with the airplane, letting me take people for rides and doing photo shoots with it and stuff. And we did a fantastic photo shoot at Broadhead on the way up here with Connor Madison from EAA, Chris Price from Loose Travel Air, and I flew the bird, and Connor shot the photos. And I haven't seen the pictures yet from Connor, but I guarantee they're going to be spectacular.
7: That would have been during what, the Pete and Paul fly-in?
9: No, it was a couple weeks ago when I was on the way here. Ah. Yep. And then I landed it at Pioneer Field. Of course, I got up here, wanted to land at Pioneer Field, and the wind was 90 degrees across Pioneer Field and blowing pretty hard, and I was really concentrated.
7: Land on the ultralight runway, did you?
9: No, over at Pioneer. Yeah. When it rolled to a stop, I thought, I wish I had a camera on my face because I'm really smiling, because it was a big effort to get it here. It really was a big effort to get it here, and we're really happy to have it here and let people see it and appreciate it.
8: Real quick, Andrew, you really are a true barnstormer. I know you are. Tell us what you're doing when you're not flying this airplane. You have a
9: People always ask me, what do you do for a living? And I always hesitate because I'm not really sure how to answer. But I do. I have a 1928 Traveler that I do biplane rides in back in Virginia and various other events. I flew the new standard in here today that's out on row 62 that belongs to Dewey Davenport. Yes. And we're going to go barnstorm the Jasper County Fair in Indiana later this week, actually. Thursday, we're going down there. So I barnstorming is kind of my favorite thing, actually. Taking people for biplane rides is kind of my favorite thing that I do.
8: I know you're going to be in Marion, Indiana on September 3rd also with a new
9: standard. Yeah, I think they're right. That's on the schedule. Yep. So, I like the barnstorming. I have a shop where I work on airplanes. I'm a little burned out on restoring airplanes and working in the shops. I'm trying to fly more and do more with my airplane. And I do some ferrying trips, ferrying old biplanes, various places. I've got a fleet to pick up in Flay Bob in Los Angeles area and bring it to here to Wisconsin sometime next month. And
8: not long ago, you and Dewey went all the way to the West Coast, didn't you?
9: We went from Texas to California together. Dewey flew a PT-22 and I flew a Great Lakes, and we had a great time. Yep.
7: How could you not?
9: Right, I mean, right. Oh, yeah.
7: Long as you don't lose a Kenner cylinder over a lake.
9: Right. Yeah.
8: Over the Chesapeake. Right. Yep.
7: Well, thanks, guys. You know, it's been such a pleasure talking about this cool old airplanes, because we're in vintage, but contemporary is becoming vintage, but truly this is the definition of vintage airplane.
9: And
8: other thing, Jeff, Andrew, don't you think it's really about the people? These airplanes are great, but isn't it really about the people?
9: Well, that's it. I used to take a bunch of pictures when I came to Oshkosh, and I'm afraid I hardly take any pictures anymore because I'm just here to see the people, really. And the great stories, Joe Fischera and Mike Pangia, and the Dewey Davenport, the stories of the people that you meet are the interesting people, and that really is most of the motivation, I guess, for being in antique airplanes.
7: All right, guys. Thanks so much. Andrew, it's so nice to see you again.
9: Yeah, good to see you
7: again.
9: Hear
7: about your excellent adventures. Ray, thanks again for putting all this together. We have to wrap because there's other things going on here that people want to hear about. And tomorrow on the fly, we'll be at Kid Venture. We haven't been over there much, so make sure and check out Kid Venture. Jay Munchie, on the fly, you're listening to EAA Radio.
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10: Something that was on the Blue.cam maybe about 20 minutes ago was the AirVenture Cup race did their mass arrival from Lomira, and joining me now is Snaprel Sam, who you'll be hearing later in the week, but in his current configuration, he is part of the AirVenture Cup committee. And he's going to join us here to tell us a little bit about the race. No results yet, but certainly characterize your experience today.
11: Well, this is our 12th run into the AirVenture Cup race. This year we came out of Dayton, Ohio, into Fond du Lac, with our finish line being at Lomira, Wisconsin, or most people know it by the Quad Graphics plant.
10: Right.
11: They actually have a private runway in back there that we use as our finish line. Then we recover in Fond du Lac. And what just occurred here, we just got into Oshkosh, where we just had the mass arrival, where we recover all the racers in Fond du Lac and then fly up as a flight to Oshkosh.
10: And so. I was just remembering back to, I'd say about 3-4 years ago, when the AirVenture Cup race was one of the first things that participated in the EA Radio Shakedown, and that was some callbacks from Dayton, Ohio for the takeoff.
11: Yes.
10: Yeah, you were live on the air on the phone with us. Yeah.
11: At one point in time, we've all been either involved in the race or radio.
10: Talk about a little bit about the start process, though, because you were right at the starting line. We heard airplanes passing overhead. Mm-hmm. How does the starting line work in a race like this?
11: Well, this year we were a little bit taken by surprise because we didn't have a weather delay. That's the first time, I think, since in the last 12 years that's actually happened. But what we do is Eric White, or Weasel, as you'll know him shortly, his wife Sarah and I go to one end of the runway where the Swede, who you'll meet later, the Swede.
10: Are you keeping notes?
11: Yeah. releases the airplane, and as they come down the runway, they come through what we call our timing chute. It's nothing more than the departure end of the runway. And it's kind of exciting being down there. We brought a photographer along with us this year that kind of learned it's better to be 5'10" than 6'4", and when these racers come over. But we got everyone off without a hitch. It was the fastest launch that I can ever remember. I think DeSwede got them going, and I think it was 22 minutes. We had everyone in the air.
10: Incredible. Who are some of the notables on the course this year?
11: Well, we have the usual suspects. Several of our racers have either been with us since the inception of the race or shortly thereafter and continue to modify their airplanes. But we had the old comers. We had some interesting newcomers. We had the Upheapen pole actually race from us. Now, just making the race is one, you know, major step of the story. But he actually came from California to race it. He left almost 2 weeks ago. And he actually beat us into Dayton. We went down there on Friday morning, and he was already there, and him and his friend were there, right? It's two young gentlemen that are, you know, delivering the airplane to a gentleman in Illinois they sold it to and decide to fly it across the United States and enter an air race with it. He was the last person in today, but the first person out by far. I got up at 5 o'clock this morning and went out to the airport to get him on his merry way as soon as we could see anything that resembled sun. So that was kind of the highlight of today. It was kind of fun as we're all down in Fond du Lac. Some of our fast racers, you know, they're in the air less than 75 minutes. And where some of the other racers, it's going to take up to 3 hours. Well, it took him 9.5. But we were all there when he came in. He was early. We didn't think he'd make it in until at least 5. But at about 3 o'clock on the horizon, here comes the Upheapen pole. And so the whole race, you know, group, all the competitors, their crew, our crew, we all met him out on the ramp. And the funny line that was given up there is when the controllers came to brief us, you know, I said to Eric or Weasel, I was just wondering what the conversation is going on in the tower right now when a Upheapen pole checks in as a race, you know. And that was the first question I asked, and they asked him 4 times, do you have a race number? So it finally got worked out. But here we are, another 12th successful year without incident of taking experimental airplanes on a 500-mile trek across, you know, part of the United States and seeing what kind of speeds we could generate.
10: Talk a little bit about the course that it took. You're starting to get settled on a course depending on the year.
11: Correct. Last year we decided we're going to do a west course. So we either come from Mitchell, South Dakota now, or from Dayton, Ohio. And the course this year took us from Dayton direct to Kankakee, Illinois, direct from Kankakee to Freeport, Illinois, and then Freeport direct into Lormire or Fond du Lac, pretty much the same area. There's this little city or something like that called Chicago that just gets in the way once in a while and that we have to divert around. So that's where we get that looping course. But at each of those checkpoints, the racers have to come down to a minimum of 500 feet to basically check in at the pylons. So there is no, you know, cutting the course or anything of that. It's a pretty, you know, straight line course with pylons, markers, I guess you could call them. And it's just about 500 statute miles.
10: And you were able to find people at each of the pylons to verify that?
11: That's what's, you know, the longer this race goes on, the easier it is to find people. I mean, you've been a pylon judge before, and you know that as soon as the first 3 or 4 racers come through, all of a sudden the town starts coming out going, what the heck is going on? Yeah. And we've recruited town people to actually come out and verify the race numbers for us and check them off. And from what I hear at Kankakee, we had quite a good crowd. And Freeport, I'm still waiting to hear, but I imagine this was our first year down there, but the local media presented it. So I imagine we had some people watching.
10: And what are some of the interesting aircraft or mods that you saw out there in the course this year?
11: Well, we had a Turbine Legend that raced for the first time with us in a turbine category. That was kind of neat to see. We also had our sprint class is starting to grow. We allow fuel stops if the airplane's not able to, you know, safely go those distances. So we had a midget Mustang. We're supposed to have a Sonore directly here from that's based here at Oshkosh. He actually came with us because he had so much fun on the race the last couple of years, but he had to scratch a racing. He had some engine issues. So we had some smaller stuff or, you know, what I don't want to call it slow because by commercial standards, it's still pretty quick, but, you know, everything from saying they'll do 140 miles an hour up to, again, you know, 320, 330 miles an hour.
10: Aside from applying to enter the race, what are some of the things you suggest to pilots who may want to race as far as prepping themselves and an airplane?
11: First, I'd say basic airmanship skills. You know, as we add stress, you know, of this race course and the rules we're under and stuff like that, sometimes basic airmanship skills can go kind of out the door. I mean, navigation, you know, we actually literally point which way to go after taking off just to kind of give them a head start. But just brushing up on that, knowing your airplane, knowing its systems, and knowing the outs. Because, you know, we're not pushing the envelope like a Reno air race would, because we're not at the low altitudes. But performance-wise, you know, most of the guys, you know, we like to joke there's two throttle settings, off and on. So you're pushing your engine pretty hard. Make sure it's well-maintained and make sure you know what you would do if you were to develop an emergency.
10: And when's the last time a pilot has planned a cross-country and really looked at the fuel burn for every minute they go
11: exactly.
10: by and distance and, you know, creating a grid of performance for your airplane at different conditions, throttle settings, altitudes, and so mm-hmm. on. And I think that's kind of an overlooked part of air racing, at least cross-country air racing, I should
11: yes.
10: say, because, yes, you need to go fast, and there's a power setting, but really it's about planning out your strategy of how you're going to run that airplane. And, you know, you can plan for one type of conditions, but will mm-hmm. you have them that day? So imagine, I'd be curious to know if some of the racers are out there doing their own testing as far as how their airplane performs and, you know, being able to go to a grid and say, okay, well, today's are the conditions, I'm going to run it this way.
11: Mm-hmm. Well, a lot of, you know, one of the reasons the race was founded is to, you know, develop and enhance innovation. And we like to say that, you know, we have several racers that, you know, in the past, you know, have said, well, I'll never be competitive against some of these airplanes. And we like to say you're competing against yourself and your airplane. And, you know, it's a safe environment to test out your mods or the tweaks that they do and to develop. You know, in the course of 12 years, we have a glass air that's gained almost 40 miles an hour by you know, the advancements that they've made. So a lot of them are researching the data now. It's very interesting. There's still a very good competitive edge that's very friendly, but it's a family atmosphere. And every new racer that we've had show up immediately identifies that. We've had several, you know, father and son teams. We have husband and wife teams that, you know, work as a group and they enhance the airplane. And each year it's to see, you know, can they do a little bit better?
10: Sneprel Sam, otherwise known as Craig Henry of the AirVenture Cup Race Committee. 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
12: And it is the morning pre-flight. It's Jim and...
13: me, Tommy.
12: Virtual Tommy.
14: It's not so virtual. They have a really creepy mannequin of you, Tommy. I don't know if you know this or not.
13: I've been watching on the video feed.
14: I really can't take my eyes off of it.
13: Yeah, they keep defiling it every break in a different way, too, which is fantastic. And honestly, it's just really in lieu of the verbal abuse I normally take when I'm there.
14: Okay.
13: So it's fine.
14: Good. So it's just keeping the status quo.
12: Right.
13: Yeah, exactly.
12: We are joined by Josh Bixler of Flight Test.
13: Morning, Josh.
14: Hey, good morning.
12: So this morning, talk about a lot of fun things going on. We had Teacher Day yesterday and some of the focus on education, some of the things there. I did want to touch on something that every time we talk drones comes up. And the Flight Test aircraft had been an example of, I don't want to have my drone, you know, compliant with that governmental tracking thing that they want to put on there, to be able to fly safely. And I'm just going to build my own to get around this. So I'm not going to buy anything. I'm just going to build my own to try and skirt the issue. And I think that Flight Test has taken an appropriate position on that.
14: Yeah, we call it FRIA first. You know, back when Congress reauthorized this whole thing with the Reauthorization Act, they had actual exemptions carved out for mm-hmm. this. And one of those things were FRIAs, federally recognized identification areas. This is where if you are a school or if you are a, you know, flying club or you're fill in the blank, you know, mm-hmm. something out there to grow the world of aviation, you could apply for one of these. And that way, people that would build these economical models and would walk in didn't have the financial burden of having to put any kind of remote ID. Mm-hmm. Now, with the FTCA and Flight Test and our amazing community and a lot of others combined, FPVFC for one of them, we were able to really push back in a powerful way and get some of these to be a little bit more reasonable. But at the end of the day, the FRIA mentality has really been stifled in a lot of ways. Recently, they announced the PEA, Programmatic Environmental Assessment, where they kind of bolted on the EPA to the whole process.
12: Hmm.
14: Have you ever heard of anything going faster?
12: No.
14: So we're holding our breath. We're working hard. We've been working with every CBO out there, AMA, FPVFC, STEM Plus C, as one united force to try to make sure that we can really protect this. In the meantime, remote ID has come out. It's going to be, I believe, in effect September 16th.
12: Mm-hmm.
14: And we wanted to make sure for the people that fly in the parks and things like that, that they still have a solution, because not everywhere is going to be able to become a FRIA. And mm-hmm. especially with lots of these layers they're putting on, it's going to become even more difficult. We cannot stifle this hobby, especially
12: right.
14: when we have so many jobs that are going to be needed starting from
12: it's
14: now.
12: It's got some real traction at this point, too. I mean, you know, if this was 10, 15 years ago when things were not as active, you know, and I don't think anybody would have noticed, quite frankly.
14: Yeah, you know? Yeah. You know, and a lot of times when I talk to a lot of upper representatives, you know, it's as much education as it is, you know, trying to encourage them and influence them. They're like, wait a minute, they don't all have a GPS on already? Or, wait a minute, they don't have geofencing? Like, mm-hmm. these were literal things that they were saying to me. Like, they just picture a drone as a drone as a drone as a drone.
12: Right.
14: And if you're flying planes, you must be at one of those club fields with the really big models. And mm-hmm. there can't be more than 1,000 of those, right? You know?
12: Right.
14: It is everything but the case, you know, where we have over, we thought it was 10,000. We did a recent count. We have upwards of 15,000 students currently in schools during our aviation programs. The way they've written the law, they would require remote ID to be in those. And when we were going through the FRIA processes helping a lot of our STEM schools, they're like, well, wait a minute. No, there could be a football game in that football field. It's like, come on, guys, think about this. They're not going to have a football game while you're doing a STEM activity and flying in a football field.
12: Right.
14: Well, there could be. Well, there won't be. You know, it's like we can use the ground. So now we're getting carve-outs and ways to edit the free applications and stuff. But we did come up with a remote ID module. And I'm really excited about this because it's the most affordable, in my opinion, the most powerful one out there. But we thought, okay, no one's going to be excited about it. Yay, I'm compliant. I have this thing saying, mm-hmm. you know, I'm here. We built in features like Find My Plane. And you've flown. I know you've flown a lot. And I think you're out in the country, right?
12: I am in the middle of nowhere.
14: Have you ever done that terrible walk of shame into a cornfield or something trying to find your plane and you're wiggling the servos and firing
12: yep,
14: up the motor?
12: Yep.
14: Yeah. So we're like, everybody can relate to that. I got a thumbs up in the window there, too. Everyone can relate to that. We built this really cool app. In the app is a way that you can just, oh, my gosh, I landed in a cornfield. I know it went that general direction. You hit the button, hit Find My Plane. Next thing you know, you have a tracking beacon. You can walk right to it. If you're uh-huh. within between 500 and 400 feet, obviously, if you're in a cornfield, you need to be a little closer. But in general vicinity, this thing walks you down by the feet, and you can see it right on the map as you go.
12: Nice.
14: Also, it's really important for people to be able to you know, telling people, hey, I have 1,000 hours of flight time. That's great for career building. It's great for bragging rights. We're building that future stuff in the next quarter here with this app and with this remote ID that will give people the ability to digitally log their hours, track their flights. We were down at the Pioneer Field demonstrating it.
12: Mm-hmm.
14: I was really encouraged by how people understand we're trying to do FRIA first. We're trying to give them a pathway to compliance. Mm-hmm. But at the same time, here's a solution. If you have a location you fly at that's just going to say, no, you have to have this.
12: Yeah. Yeah. And as a model aviator, drone pilot,
14: yeah.
12: commercial drone pilot, and, you know,
14: beyond.
12: Licensed, you know, full, you know, Part 61 type flights. I understand and respect the need for it,
14: yes.
12: and why the other pilots are nervous. Not that it's necessarily rightfully so, but I understand why that they're nervous.
14: Yeah.
12: And if something simple like that can solve that,
15: Okay.
14: Yeah, bad people are going to do bad things.
15: Yeah.
14: Good people are going to do their best to comply and do it. And, and I know the people that are in aviation have a tremendous respect for safety.
15: Yeah.
14: And we do too.
15: Right.
14: We want to give them every path for it. What kills me is yesterday was a highlight of the whole week. We had Teacher Day.
15: Yeah.
14: We had these amazing teachers. Some were, you know, new to the world of aviation, wanted to bring the classrooms. Some were struggling to get programs. And, man, the whole classroom was on fire. And I can't thank EAA enough for letting us have that opportunity. Remarkable people that work up in that educational division. But the teachers were on fire. Like, just imagine, as they're so excited, we're building these planes, we're throwing them down the hallways, and they're like, I can do this, and I can bring this in my classroom, and kids are going to go nuts. And then all of a sudden, it's like, but that just destroys it all. And flight test has always been about providing solutions, not about providing hurdles.
15: Yeah.
14: So, you know, this really broke my heart. But at the same time, I think we're going to be able to give a solution. And combined with the Reauthorization Act coming up now, I mean, literally right now, hopefully they'll get something to bring forward.
15: I love how the work that STEM, that the work that flight test is doing from STEM activities that are now STEAM activities.
14: Yes.
15: And it applies. You've hit all five letters.
14: Yes.
15: You know, including the A, the arts.
14: Yes, you know? In a big way, too.
15: Well, yeah. If flight test aircraft are nothing if not art projects.
14: They are.
15: So.
14: I always call them people get offended. I always call them, like, there's like flying origami.
15: Yeah.
14: You know, it's, you're not like putting one stick at a time until it finally becomes an airplane. You're literally folding together flight. And I love the teachers when they go from a flat piece of foam, and literally 5 minutes later, they're holding up a legitimate airfoil. And they all do the thing that every kid does, too. They do the swish.
15: Yep.
14: Like, will this create lift? And then you see the eyebrow, like, ooh, it does.
15: Yeah.
14: I made flight, you know? So it's a beautiful thing. I love it. It warms my heart every time. I want to protect that. You know, this world needs flight. This world needs the solutions and the jobs that's coming from these educational programs and these home-based educators, too.
15: Sure. So Teacher Day yesterday.
14: Yes.
15: Cool. Cool story, bro.
14: Yes.
15: But Where does the education piece go? So with these teachers get inspired to do things here, the ongoing education functions and abilities of what Flight Test has.
14: So you're talking about like K through 12 and beyond?
15: Yes.
14: Yeah, career paths.
15: Uh-huh.
14: That's we're going back to where we're talking Partners with Purpose now.
15: Sure.
14: You know, we need to get the Cirruses and the Boeings and the Textrons and stuff able to seamlessly go in. So when it's like, hey, where do the kids go? Where do they go?
15: Mm-hmm.
14: Instead of talking about like, okay, now you can go out to this great world and you can find yourself an opportunity, there's a vacuum right now. So our goal is to actually be able to take our STEM program, start seeding it with curriculums from these big companies, from these into small companies too, but all amazing innovators. So I don't know if you know this, Andrew Slew, our intern, do you remember the awesome young man? He's in Boeing now.
15: I'm not sure.
14: In stabilization. Okay. Yeah, I saw him and he has a voice that is so deep, but it brought me to tears. He just told me his path. And it all started where after he went from that in high school and into college, they know him. They're like, okay, we've seen you. We know what you can do. We want you.
15: Nice.
14: I want that for every student.
15: Uh-huh.
14: And so I think those partners will really be important for us.
15: Partnering with schools and things like that for the K-12 educators that want to try and bring some of these things into the classroom. You've got lots of resources for that
14: as
15: well, right?
14: We do. As a matter of fact, a lot of people think, oh my gosh, has to be expensive. It does not.
15: Mm-hmm.
14: Everything we use is common materials. A lot of schools, especially underrepresented schools, they thrive off of our programs because they'll use our electronics, they'll use our resources, but also they can go to the dollar store and buy dollar sheets of foam board.
15: Mm-hmm.
14: They can trace out our kits. They can do so much. We do this on purpose to make this approachable and economical. We don't want there to be any burdens. And if everyone knows, everybody's tight on finances. So this stuff is incredibly affordable. We can get somebody in a full-blown radio-controlled experience for $60.
15: Right.
14: So that means that you don't no longer have a class huddled around one drone, and it's a class of 25 and a $4,000 drone. We're talking every child can experience flight, and every week you can reinvent flight, just like what we do on the show.
15: Sure, sure. I believe when I was teaching some of your classes, I'm trying to remember what we determined it was costing. I think it was 30 cents per aircraft. We're doing the gliders.
14: Yes.
15: I think it was 30 cents each was what it actually wound up costing.
14: Can't beat that. We're the worst business model in the world. Because you think you'd like want to hijack people and make them have to go through it. We love people and love flight this much. Literally, as soon as you go through our program, these teachers can say, okay, now we're going off the rails, and you guys are becoming engineers. And, you know, like you just said, a dollar sheet of foam produces three planes.
15: Yeah.
14: I mean, that's incredible. It's actually inflation's hit. It's $1.25 now. Oh, yeah, so, terrible. But it's horrible. But it's still the most economical way, legitimate flight. Right. And I'm so grateful to be in the position where we are today to bring it.
12: Josh, you're on the field with some of your wares.
14: Yeah.
12: In a new location. It's not exactly in the fly market, but kind of fly market
14: right
12: adjacent.
14: Right on the corner. Yeah, northwest corner of Hangar D. You'll see the Piper trailer. And then booth 832 is straight across the road from it. You'll see the feather flags flying. And a lot of just great human beings working there. My wife's in there. The team's in there. David's in there. Lee's in there. And, you know, this is a family operation. So you're going to see all of our kids and the people that do the content, too.
15: Sure. All right.
13: Fantastic.
12: Thank you, Josh, from Flight Test. 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
1: This is Digital Dave.
16: And I'm Fast Eddie.
1: And this is EAA Radio.
16: All day.
1: This is day one, Oshkosh 2014.
16: I can't believe we're back here already.
1: Yeah, it seems like a week we left from last year.
16: Honest to God, it was New Year's Day, and then poof, Oshkosh.
1: Poof, after the snow finally melted, but anyway.
16: Oh, man, did it ever. Phew.
1: And if you guys were on the field last night, we had quite an interesting treat. We watched a pair of funnel clouds go by. Yeah. Which is something I've never seen before.
16: I've never seen funnel clouds either. I shot video.
1: I've seen funnel cakes, but that's different.
16: Ah, funnel cake. You have to start talking about food, don't you?
1: Yep.
16: Jeez.
1: I don't know if you can get funnel cake here on the field.
16: I've never seen it here, and that's an air show staple back our way.
1: Yeah, well, you know.
16: Better funnel cake than funnel cloud. Now, we haven't heard anything about it, but there were a lot of people in Camp Scholar last night paying attention to it, us included. And I know on my Facebook page I'm going to be posting some videos as soon as I figure out how to hook into the Wi-Fi around here.
1: Ooh, video. He said video.
16: I said the V word.
1: Anyway, Oshkosh 2014.
16: A lot of stuff going on here today.
1: Yep, Ford, the concerts.
16: Yeah.
1: Kenny it's amazing Loggins. What this has turned into when you think about it. Just so many different things to see and do.
16: Absolutely. And one of the things that we saw and did last night was we were looking at the, what was it, the Cirrus jet?
1: Yes, the Cirrus jets came in. Two of them came in.
16: A pair of them came in. And we also, during the afternoon yesterday, had a pair of V-22 Ospreys.
1: Yeah, they parked them on the far side, though. We don't get a good look at those yet. They may bring one of them back later. I don't know.
16: I'm hoping they do and park it over in Boeing Plaza.
1: Yeah.
16: Ah, here he is.
1: Ah, the intrepid traveler.
16: Ah, the weasel himself. Have a seat.
1: There he is.
17: Good morning.
1: Fresh from all sorts of crazy activities.
17: Yeah, we just finished the AirVenture Cup race, and they told me that the interview was at 10:30, not 9:30. So.
1: No, that's fine. That's fine.
16: We'll understand. Wait. You're busy.
17: The whole everybody's getting used to AirVenture time yet. So
1: there is no time like AirVenture.
16: There's always a transition. We're talking to Eric White here,
1: who, amongst other things, if you look at his jacket, you'll be very confused as to what he does.
16: No, not at all. It's all aviation related.
1: Yeah, but all over the place.
16: Looking at his biography here.
1: Actually, I was very impressed.
16: I was too. That's amazing. How much of this is actually true?
17: Actually, strangely, all of it is actually true. This is my 33rd convention, and so I've been around doing it for a while.
1: Yeah, just a little bit.
17: Just a little bit. And I've been really fortunate to have had some really unique opportunities through being a volunteer with the AA, which has made it a lot of fun.
1: Yeah, and we were just looking at your airplane background, the number of aircraft you've flown. That's pretty impressive.
17: 112, I think it is right now.
1: Wow. But who's counting?
16: Yeah, and here's the other beautiful part, too. Where did he get his aviation start? St. Cloud State University. Very heavily represented here at EAA Radio.
17: That's true. And actually, that's how I got started in radio, was helping out at KVSC.
1: There you go.
16: There it is. It's wonderful.
17: It started innocently enough with the 50-hour trivia marathon. And
1: yeah, you got sucked into that too, huh?
17: Yep.
16: Well, Eric, what was the most fun you ever had with an airplane?
1: Oh, boy.
16: That you can tell on the air.
1: Yes, yeah.
17: Boy, I don't know. I mean, there's been so many great starts. We've done the AirVenture Cup now 17 times. That's always a great flying weekend because we have, there's the camaraderie of all these pilots coming together from all over the country. Doing Young Eagles is always a lot of fun. The reaction that the kids have. We flew 126 kids over the weekend.
1: Wow.
17: Out at the starting line for the AirVenture Cup. Flying the Ford Trimotor on tour has been a lot of fun because people come up to you and they tell you all the stories of, my grandfather flew these, in 1930 something. And so there's just so many different ways that you can have fun with airplanes that it's kind of narrowed down.
16: Let's talk about that Trimotor for a second. What's it like to fly that thing?
17: The Ford flies like a 10,000-pound Piper Cub. It And that sounds kind of like a flip statement, but the airspeed is 80 miles an hour, just like a J3. And so you have that, if you've ever flown a Cub, the control response is kind of sluggish because there's not that much airflow moving over the control surfaces. And so you have that, there's a steering wheel in the thing that's, you know, the steering wheel of a Model A Ford. And you put in control inputs by, like, the cubic handful.
1: And, and then wait.
17: And wait, and it does that. But it has the momentum of a heavy airplane. So when it's, you know, if it starts going someplace, it's not like the Cub that is very lightweight and comes right back around. There's 10,000 pounds of corrugated aluminum moving through the air. So you have, it's really like an odd cross between a J3 Cub and a King Air. But it's a lot of fun.
1: Wow.
16: How did you get qualified to fly the airplane?
17: They asked, and if I had been volunteering up here, they were sent a call out for pilots, and had flight experience in a bunch of different kind of airplanes, a lot of tailwheel time, heavy multi-engine time. And they said, "Hey, do you want to fly the Ford Trimotor?" And I looked at Cody Welch, and I said, "Well, do you get many people who turn you down?"
1: Yeah.
17: And so I went through the training course, and they run you through a ground school, and then just like checking out in any other airplane, we go out and fly the airplane, and you stall it and do slow flight and engine out procedures and shot landings in the thing. And the way that the EA runs the Ford program, you kind of start off as a co-pilot and learn the airplane, and you fly with an experienced guy, and because there is no simulator for it, so it's all in the airplane training.
1: Single engine, you know, and you lose an engine. I imagine if you lose the nose engine, it's really not that big a deal.
17: Nope, that just

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1: I mean, I would think that if I've got a problem out here on the right engine, throttling back on the left engine to reduce the asymmetrical thrust might make it a little easier on me.
2: That would, but then you're in a slow descent because one engine's not enough snort to keep the airplane moving.
1: Okay, so you better be in sight of someplace to land.
2: Exactly, and that's why when, until I started flying the airplane, Lindbergh always said that when he designed the Spirit of St. Louis, all of the benefactors thought that he would be much better off in a twin-engine or a tri-motored airplane. And he said no, because that's triple the chance of an engine failure. And, nowadays when we have an airplane like the DC-10 or the MD-11 that's a tri-motor, you lose an engine, they can keep right on trucking to Paris, and it's not a big deal. You know, in those days, if they lost any one of the three engines, you were going to go in the drink. And so that's where he was, and after flying the Ford, I mean, it's a great flying airplane, but I wouldn't want to take it across the Atlantic because of that very reason.
1: Gives you respect for the guys that did.
3: I imagine it's a pretty simple airplane to fly. There's not a lot of systems on board.
2: No, there's no systems. We always joke that people can leave their cell phones on because it will not interfere with the navigation system because there is none. I mean, there's a compass on the instrument panel, and we bring a little handheld GPS with, and that's it. And 8407, which is the Eastern Air Transport Ford that the EAA owns, is one of the more authentic Fords out on. We have the engine instruments are still out on the outboard panels. People are always surprised they go in the cockpit, and in the center of the panel, there's only one oil pressure, oil temperature, and one tachometer, and they're like, you guys got three engines, only one set of instruments. I'm like, yeah, but you look out there and you look out there and there's the ones for the outboard engines. I'm like, well,
1: I need a pair of binoculars.
2: It's an interesting scan. You kind of have to keep your head moving around. So it's all part of the fun of flying the airplane.
1: Well, now you were saying there's a lot of momentum. So I imagine you still have to stay ahead of it, like flying a jet or a King Air or something like that.
2: Oh, definitely. And it's the combination of having this heavy airplane with the tail dragger and the airplane is all kinds of fun in a crosswind because you get a good gusty wind. The stall speed is so low so that you get a big gust and it can really make for an exciting afternoon. You get out after a two-hour shift flying the airplane. Most of us are you're kind of tired by the end of that because you're really working the airplane pretty hard and it's like a very physical type of flying.
1: So after 2 hours, you're ready to hand it off.
2: Oh yeah.
3: You don't need to go to the gym anymore after that either.
2: No, definitely not.
1: I just want to ask you one quick question. You got to fly the Boomerang.
2: I did.
1: How did you get that gig?
2: Somebody asked. That was through the Air Venture Cup, but Trace Clements had raced with us in the past flying a Pete and Pole, and it all kind of tied together because he called me on their way from San Luis Obispo to Dayton, and he said, hey, we're flying this Pete and Pole to Oshkosh, my buddy and I, and he said, we can't race, but we'd like to just come and meet with you guys in Dayton and join in with the group and then fly with you to Oshkosh. And I said, man, if you can fly a Pete and Pole all the way from San Luis Obispo, California to Dayton on your way to Oshkosh, by all means, you can come out and party with us. And so they got there, and the morning of the race, they took off at like 4 o'clock in the morning, and they made like 16 stops to get from Dayton to Oshkosh. I mean, you can drive it in like 7 hours, and they took them like 9 to get here in the Pete and Pole. And Bud Davidson wrote an article in EAA Today, and Bert saw that and invited Trace to come over and met with him and offered him a job at Scaled. And then, so he's been at Scaled for a while, and they, Boomerang, when Bert was going to get ready to retire, Boomerang had been sitting in a hangar, and Trace came out and said, well, let's, restore that airplane, and Zach Reeder restored the Catbird, and they got him flying again. So Trace came back to enter the Air Venture Cup again, and he said, hey, I'm going to bring Boomerang. Do you want to fly it with me? Well, that's a silly question. Yes, I want to fly Boomerang. I mean, what a unique opportunity. What an amazing airplane.
1: Yeah. Yeah, it's such a strange-looking thing. Well, anyway, Eric, we want to thank you for joining us. And this is Digital Dave.
3: And I'm Fast Eddie. And once again,
1: this is EAA Radio.
4: Were you in Oshkosh in 2022? Here's an interview from that year.
5: Aviation television shows tend to kind of come and go. We've seen a lot of them and appreciated all of them. The big news at AirVenture Oshkosh 2022 is that there's a new aviation television show that's available on a really popular streaming service, Amazon Prime. And we're talking with Halsey Smith, who is the producer of the series Straight and Level.
6: Hey, thanks for having me, Mike. I really do appreciate it.
5: So that was kind of big news this week.
6: Huge news. It's the first time in the last 20 years that Amazon has

0: a lifestyle-specific aviation program on their platform.
1: So talk about your series Straight and Level. What are you trying to do with it? What are you trying to say?
0: Well, my wife is kind enough to allow me to produce Straight and Level, so that's the first thing I have to say. But really, the aim of Straight and Level is to bring the golden age of aviation back to the forefront of conversation. So as I grew up, you know, Johnny Cash had aviation greats on. We really celebrated, you know, the accomplishments in space and speed records and everything else. And today, you don't see pilots and aviators on Jimmy Fallon. You don't see them on the late shows. So our objective with Straight and Level is to really fortify the aviation community and remind people that the golden age of aviation isn't dead. It's just we're not talking about it like we used to. So we're focused on capturing those positive human stories that bring aviation really to life, right? We can talk about inanimate objects like airplanes all day long, but it's the people who make these planes so special. You know, Mike Gulian's aircraft is awesome, but if you get to spend 5 minutes with Mike Gulian, now you truly understand aviation as an industry.
2: You are absolutely correct about that. And that particular person is, you're right on.
1: He's a great example of somebody that you want to know more about. What? Give me some examples of other subjects of episodes in the series.
0: Well, it all started with Air Tractor in Olney, Texas. Jim Hirsch, the CEO, was kind enough to take a chance on us and gave us 4 days of all-access pass into the Air Tractor factory. We could go anywhere we wanted to go except for one little area that was DOD. And we got to film and talk to all of the Air Tractor employees. And if you don't know, Air Tractor is employee-owned. So we were able to chronicle the story of these 280-something people who work there who also own the company. And they were able to tell their story the way they wanted to share it about the true history of Air Tractor. People don't understand that Air Tractor helps feed and helps protect the world. They build the most successful single-engine aerial tanker, right, the Fire Boss. And they also build the most successful agricultural aircraft, which sprays not only traditional chemicals, but now sprays organic-friendly products to help feed people. So if you imagine like where food is going, like this little small company that's owned by these employees, we were able to capture that story and then share it. And then that was nominated for a regional Emmy. And that's really what kicked it all off for Straight and Level. And so now we're 20-something episodes deep. We just dropped on Amazon Prime. And the goal and what we're so passionate about is really getting people to talk about the wonders of aviation from all facets. So firefighting, aerobatics, corporate, all different aspects of aviation in general. We want to bring people into that conversation and let them be a part of it.
2: No wonder you're here at AirVenture 2022, because this is all about the people in aviation as well, despite all the hardware that you see out there. What are you getting at this show so far? What are you seeing?
0: Well, so I think this is probably one of the largest air ventures I've seen. So I think camping sold out faster than ever before. I think that's what I was told. There's more people here than I've seen on the first day in a long time. But what I love is walking around and seeing the faces light up. So it doesn't take much for when you watch a little kid, like just a minute ago, I came from the Epic Aircraft booth. There was a kid who looked up at that plane and was like, I want to fly one of those, Daddy. Like, that's what gets me so stoked about AirVenture, because there's something here for everyone and every part of aviation. If you like corporate jets, they're here. If you like military aircraft, they're here. If you like ag aircraft, they're here. And there's literally no part of aviation that isn't here in Oshkosh. My thing that people ask me about AirVenture, what makes it special? And I say it's the state of aviation. For 8 days, this is the world, the state, the industry of aviation. Everyone comes together from around the world here to this one little nation of aviation. And there's little like sub-states, you know, or counties, right? And they all get together. And then you have all the little groups who like there's barbecues over there or there's fundraisers over here. And you could literally spend 5,000 different days here and never see it all.
2: So being the filmmaker that you are, where would you start that story?
0: Oh, so my favorite part of the story of Oshkosh Air Venture is the night air show, because that is like the attraction to where if you've never seen an air show and you want to see one, or you can only afford to see one, this is the one to see. And then from there, fan out and find the different areas that inspire you. So if you want to learn to fly, there's those seminars. If you want to learn to build, if you're not even really into aircraft, but you just want to see cool tools, they have all of that here too. So there's so many different aspects of this, but to me, it starts at the front gate, and then it goes all the way to the night air show.
1: If you're just joining us, we're talking with Halsey Smith, who's the producer of the series Straight and Level. His company's called Asset Media, and the big news this week is that Straight and Level is now available on Amazon Prime. Let me ask you about production for just a bit. There's been a huge drop in the cost of TV production equipment and a big pulse in demand from all kinds of content creators. So if you were setting up a production company now, you'd probably have to spend less than you would have even just a few years ago. So you're set up to create this series. You're 20-some-odd episodes in. How do you approach production?
0: So our production is all in-house. So a few years ago, my wife kindly allowed us to go purchase some very high-end cameras.
1: Okay.
0: And that's what started it. So we run RED cameras. We mount Z cams to aircraft.
1: Those RED cameras, those are the same things that major motion pictures are shot with.
0: That's correct. So that's the true value from us. So my creative team and I hired several of them from RSA and Scott Free. So one of them used to work with Tony Scott, and so he came in and has helped us drive our storylines. I direct most episodes. He directs other episodes. And we really are focused on the production value, the cinematography that we can capture in aviation. We have a camera truck. We have a live production truck. We do a lot of, we try to approach it as a Swiss Army knife. So our staff is very nimble, but we try to give them the best tools to be successful, because in aviation, everything moves so quickly that if I need to capture Mike Gullion as he's flying, that's a different camera from the ground as in the air. But I have the same type focus on what the frame and the shot is. So we've been able to bring high production value to aviation for the first time in an episodic series. That's what makes our series so special. If you watch the first 10 minutes of any of our episodes, you will see something different than what you've normally seen from an aviation show that you'd see on DirecTV or otherwise. We're really delivering something that's got a true cinematic feel. And if we don't leave you awe-inspired at the end of the episode, like, I apologize, but our goal is to make you like sit back in your chair and go, wow, I just felt like I flew my airplane, or I feel like I want to go to my hangar. Like, that's the kind of feeling I want to inspire.
2: Nice.
1: Tell me about the title of the series, Straight and Level.
0: So as we were looking at the title, we wanted to think about something that would have implications across all the subsects of aviation. And one of the things that we looked at was, no matter where you are in your flight, like, at some point you want to return to straight and level. You want to get to that position to where you're just that confident and you're, you know, looking out over the horizon and you're just feeling the freedom in the air. And that's what straight and level represents. For if you're aerobatic or you're a corporate pilot or, you know, military or airline, there's that moment when you're in the cockpit and you look out the windscreen or the windshield, depending upon what you're flying, and there's that just moment of freedom and peace that comes in the air when you're just sitting there straight and level before you actually go back to work, right? That's what the title is trying to encompass and really bring to life.
2: I get that. I really get that. I thought in the beginning I was like, well, you know, that's the boring part. But the way you describe it, it's not. It's the moment.
0: Mm-hmm. Living in the moment in the cockpit. I think people get, as you look at flying, so many people get wrapped around the yoke. Like, they get so focused on, oh, I've got to monitor my systems, or I'm worried like flying in congested airspace, or, you know, now we have so much situational awareness in the cockpit that I think sometimes that awareness takes away some of the freedom and the peace that comes with aviating. And that's really what we try to bring to the show and try to express and bring to the forefront of that conversation, is that freedom, that peace that comes from being involved in it. And the best part, sorry to go longer on this, the best part to me is you can have that sense of freedom and peace in like a Cessna 150 or a 737, or if you're flying a KC-135, like, it doesn't matter what you fly. It's just that feeling that comes in all different aspects of the aircraft or in any aircraft. It's that feeling that comes to light when you're going through that flight process.
1: Talk about your own experience in GA.
0: Oh, I have a wild story. So my first memory in life is looking up at my mom and grandmother in the back of a King Air smoking cigarettes. It was the 1980s. Everybody was still smoking in Texas, right? So that's where I grew up. And my family used airplanes for business transport. Like, we never used them as a toy. Like, I never was exposed to aerobatics until I was in college. Like, aviation was always point to point. We're going somewhere for business or something. And literally, I was riding in the back. And I remember as a child, I was playing on like the leather floor liner, because, you know, you didn't want to mess up the carpet back then, right? From the tar, you know? So we had that. I'm playing down there and I'm looking up, see my grandmother and mother smoking cigarettes. And that was my first memory in life. So for me, it really, aviation's always been a part of my life. I've always dreamed of flying. I studied airplanes as a child. My first job was sweeping the hangar, I think, for 15 cents.
2: Wow.
0: So, you know, I love this industry. And as we look back on today, or what we're trying to do today, the biggest thing for me, and beyond bringing aviation back to conversation, is I want to inspire people to get involved, because we have a huge pilot shortage. We have a huge mechanic shortage. We have a huge controller shortage. There's the industry is hurting for qualified talent, because so many tech industry jobs are pulling from the smart people in the aerospace industry. So I want to inspire people to get back into this industry, because, you know, I don't have a single, let me give you a fact that's crazy. On our other, on our main business, like the one that pays the bills, Ascent Aeronautics, right? We don't have a single technician that makes under $100,000 a year.
2: Whoa.
0: Not one. So you can make a really good living being a technician on an aircraft that people don't fully understand. It takes a few years to get there, but when you get there, you can make a really good living to do it. And that's super important to talk about, to bring more people in this industry.
2: That's exactly correct. And I get the feeling that Straight and Level, on a platform as broad as Amazon Prime, is really going to do that. I love the passion that you're showing, and I'm excited to see this.
0: Well, thank you. I'm really excited to share with the world, and thank you guys so much for having me here today.
1: 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Halsey, thanks for coming in.
0: Hey, thank you guys so much.
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3: Oh, good morning, and live from the Ron Scott Communications Center, this is From the Stand. Glad that you tuned in this morning. Today we're going to find out more about this year's Willa Brown Aviation Academy in the Madison area. Catch up with Esther Aubey from Air Corps and find out what's new in the Air Corps library, and maybe what's new in the workshop. And we'll also splash in with Seaplane Pilot Association Steve McConkey. But right now we are going to talk a little bit about an effort to honor the legacy of a local air racing legend, and that being Steve Whitman. Joining me is Jim Cunningham and Mike Butler. Gentlemen, good morning.
4: Good morning.
5: Good morning,
4: Steve. What's up here?
3: Yeah. Well, people who may not be from this area might not recognize the name Steve Whitman, but if you know anything about air racing or aviation in general, you do know that name. And Steve used to live just basically across the runway from where we are right now. And he was really influential not only in air racing and aviation, but also in the creation of the airport that we call Whitman Regional Airport today. But with him, one of his proteges is Bill Brennan. And Jim, you had the opportunity to meet and spend quite a bit of time with Bill through the years, and even wrote a book about it.
4: Yes, that was pretty amazing. And sometimes you'd just be sitting at a restaurant with him, and he'd say, you know, one time, and he'd start out a story. It was like, geez.
3: How did you strike up that friendship with him?
4: I was doing research on Steve Whitman.
3: Okay.
4: For some biographical stuff, and somebody said, you have to meet this guy named Bill Brennan. And actually, it was over at Whitman's former house, and it was Betty Marnette of Sonics Aircraft saying, you know, there's Bill Brennan over there. I said, yeah, I know who he is. And she's like, well, are you going to talk to him? I said, I can't just walk up to a Cleveland Air Race pilot and say, hey, how you doing? And she rolled her eyes, grabbed me by the arm, and pulled me across the lawn and said, this is Jim. He wants to talk to you about some air racing stuff. And I didn't know what to say, but he's a very down-to-earth guy, and we miss him a lot.
3: Yes, definitely. Let's talk a little bit first of Steve Whitman's career in racing, and then transition to Bill, because Bill's kind of overshadowed a little bit by Steve, but he
4: yes.
3: is a great air racer in his own right.
4: Yeah, Bill was, and it's one of the reasons we wanted to build the Buster replica. The original's in Air and Space Museum.
3: Right.
4: Which they have a tent here, go talk to them. I freaked them out because I showed them a picture of our replica, and they're like, wait, this isn't at our museum. I said, no, that's not your airplane. But Bill was, he was born, we can see the silos of his family farm from here up on the announcer stand, born here at the airport pretty much, and went to work for Steve and became a good pilot. He flew the national air races in Buster in 1947. Whitman had him fly that airplane. Bill was lightweight. They had to add 15 pounds of ballast to bring the airplane up to the minimum.
3: Okay.
4: And he flew against all the pilots, the race pilots that he'd read about growing up in the 30s, including, for example, to give you an idea of who he was competing with, Tony LeVere, who was test pilot on the P-38, the F-104, and the U-2, which we had here earlier this week. Yeah. He was all that. And he was flying a custom-built race plane by Lockheed. Buster was rebuilt from a wrecked airplane that Whitman had built, Chief Oshkosh.
3: Right.
4: And then Bill won. He beat all those guys. And then had a very successful air race career and started an airport, which still exists to the north of us here, Brennan Airport.
3: Yeah. I've been in and out of Brennan before. It was kind of revamped and when it was a 15-foot
4: right.
3: wide runway.
4: Yes, yes. Yes.
3: It's a little nicer now.
4: A lot nicer.
3: With you mentioned that Chief Oshkosh was the original airframe that Buster is built off of, and it crashed in, what, 1938?
4: Yes, at Oakland, like after an engine failure.
3: Okay. And so it was in storage for a while until Steve kind of brought it out and decided to create something new with it, which is something he did quite often.
4: It hung up here in the Whitman hangar north of the airport during World War II. As Whitman was running the War Service Training Program and civilian pilot training cadets,
3: right.
4: And Brennan was working for him as a mechanic and general helper. And they built after the war, air racing was on hold during the war. It came back out, and they had the new category of class, which we now call the Goodyear racers or Formula mm-hmm. One, small light airplanes. And they realized that if they took the wreck of Chief Oshkosh and rebuilt everything pretty much from the cockpit forward, put a brand new, at that point, Continental engine on it and everything else, it could fit those characteristics for the national air races. So that's what they did. They originally rebuilt it just to play around in for about a year. And then they said, if we refine this, it can be a good... And it did. It beat the pants off of everything else. Like
3: wow.
4: I said, even those professionally designed race planes, this rebuilt wreck was faster.
3: Amazing. Mike, how did you get involved in this project?
5: Well, I met Bill. He's big at the seaplane base, and
3: right.
5: I had a seaplane. I live in the lake here and had a float plane. Got to know him through that and through QBs. And we got to be fairly close, and we would talk about Buster often. And, when he started to really push for it, actually we started in 2015, and Jim Casper and I worked on it and a few other guys worked on it Tuesdays and Thursday mornings,
3: okay.
5: For a few hours. And then we didn't get very, it was slow.
3: Okay.
5: This year we went on it full time from the first of the year on. And basically there wasn't any plans for it.
3: Okay.
5: Dave Broadfoot, who did the restoration for the Smithsonian Buster, made a couple sketches, and we had the wings were original, the canopy was original, a couple of the cheek cowls over the wings were original, wheels and tires were original. So basically, we built the fuselage and the tail surfaces. And luckily he had some basic dimensions, and then what he did on the tail surfaces, he traced them because he wanted to build an airplane,
3: okay.
5: a replica of it for himself. And thank goodness he did that, because it gave us, wasn't specific dimensions, but with the tracing I was able to make the entire tail group. And in the fuselage, he had the overall length and some basic dimensions. The hard part, there was a couple pictures where it was, the cover was off when he was updating it in 49,
3: right.
5: and allowed me to get a picture of what the elevator controls were like and the aileron controls were like, and where the attachments were for the landing and flying wires. Because there was no dimensions, and I used, as an example, I used the canopy scratches that from over the years. Some of the early pictures, the canopy was scratched, and I used that location, that scratch, where that, in relation to the flying wire and,
3: sure.
5: and the landing wires. So it didn't give me a dimension, but I was able to get it pretty close. You'll never notice a difference.
3: Right.
5: And same with the elevator. That took a little different because of some of the internal tubing, getting the tube. Proper so it would work, all the controls work just like they would normally, but it took a little bit because we didn't have the dimensions for it, but it turned out fine. It was and the canopy we had for the turtle deck, we had the canopy, so that gave us the shape and the height, so because that dimension wasn't there, so it stuff like that.
3: Yeah.
5: And the engine mount, that was, I had all that on a He had a dimension in the cowl from the firewall to the nose bowl. So I was able to construct the cowls. We did have the nose bowl built by Mark
4: Kinnison.
5: Yep. He's running the metal fabricating
4: yes.
5: seminar. So he made that last year for us. So that was we had to have that look. If that didn't have the proper look, the whole airplane wouldn't be right. And he did a beautiful job on that, and that made the whole airplane.
3: Good.
5: So
3: where did the original pieces come from? How did you obtain those?
4: The wings were given to Dave Broadfoot by Steve Whitman,
3: okay.
4: probably as a thank you for restoring the airplane for Air and Space. And the other parts were here, and there's a lot of Whitman stuff in various locations and storage areas around here, and EA very kindly did that. And I also need to give a shout-out. A lot of folks were involved in this. Shout-out to Charlie Becker for getting us all the supplies. And even when we said, that's plenty, and it turned out not to be plenty, Charlie would go and say, we need more, and he'd get it for us. So.
5: Charlie is the one that welded the fuselage, too.
3: Okay. Yeah.
5: I got it all tacked together, and he again, we couldn't have done it without him.
3: Yeah.
4: Yeah, we want to put one more thing about Jim Casper, who couldn't be with us today up here on the stand. He did a lot of work on it. He did that because he can't be here because he is volunteering up in the North 40. This is his 50th year, 50 years of volunteering.
3: That's incredible.
4: He's amazing.
3: He certainly is. And he's been a fixture at the North End, for 50 years, and doing a great job as well. But with this project, it's not going to be airworthy, or is it?
4: It won't.
3: So it's going into the museum at here, the EIA Aviation Museum?
4: Correct, yes.
3: Okay, so Buster will be in two major aviation museums.
4: Yes, that's right.
3: And it's at the Air and Space. Is it at the Hazy, or is it downtown?
4: It's downtown. In fact, they just got done renovating that. It's just now going back on display. I was talking to those folks. So, yeah.
3: And then for the EIA Aviation Museum, I'm sure that'll go in the Air Racing Gallery?
4: Yes, that's correct.
3: Okay. So what's the projected finish date on this?
5: It's done.
4: It's never done. Well, there's always stuff we want to do to it that we're never going to have time for. But we might. We might. We'll see.
5: Yes. Wheel pants.
4: Wheel pants.
3: There you go.
4: There's always stuff in the car. There's a lot of little details that we'd like to do, but eventually you have to call it done.
3: Okay. Well, good. And I'm sure there will be some sort of ceremony when it gets put into the museum.
4: Could be. I don't know.
5: I think
4: the museum staff.
5: This fall, I think they're talking about something this fall. November.
4: Yeah, we might do a museum series speaker on the airplane. So, yeah.
3: All right. We'll look for that on the EIA website. Jim Cunningham is also a volunteer at the vintage area and the bookstore. Helps raise money for vintage. So if you have any, aviation books that you don't need in your library anymore, Jim will take them off
4: Please
3: your hands
4: do.
3: And,
4: yep.
3: and recycle them into support for vintage aircraft.
4: Yep.
3: Jim, Mike, thank you so much for joining us this morning. And good luck with the Buster Project. We'll look for the unveiling coming this fall.
4: You bet.
5: Thank you, Steve.
4: Thanks.
3: All right. This is EIA Radio.
1: From the EIA Radio Archives, here's an interview from 2010.
6: Hello, EIA. Fast Eddie here with Dave Mathewson, who is the president of the Academy of Model Aeronautics. Good morning.
7: Good morning, Eddie. How are you doing today?
6: I'm doing good, Dave. It's great to have you out here at Oshkosh this year. I know you guys are very heavily involved with EIA. You just recently signed, a pact of cooperation or something like that?
7: We did. In late May, Tom and I signed a memorandum of agreement pledging to work together on programs that not only support our individual missions, but help increase awareness and interest in aviation in general. We're really excited about that and looking forward to the opportunities that presents.
6: Well, it sounds like it's going to be a lot of fun. And, of course, we all know that modeling and flying man-carrying aircraft very much the same, just a different perspective.
7: They are, and the thing that's interesting, and we did a little there was a little ceremony over in the museum last night dedicating the EIA's new model aviation exhibit, and Tom asked the question of the audience. He asked how many folks sitting in the audience, both modelers and full-scale aviators, and three-quarters of the folks in that audience raised their hand. And I think that underscores the connection between our two organizations.
6: That's incredible. I knew there was a lot of crossover. I didn't realize it was that much.
7: I think we were all a little surprised last night.
6: Well, that's a good thing, too, because you can fly a model airplane in a lot of weather that you necessarily can't fly a full-scale in either.
7: Well, you can, and I'm one, I guess I've been modeling since I was a kid. I started with my dad when I was 8 years old, and when circumstances were right, I took full-scale flying lessons and became a full-scale pilot. So there's a lot of crossover between what we do as full-scale pilots and modelers. I was out here at AirVenture years ago when ultralights were first becoming popular, and I can remember walking down the ultralight line, and I think it was Fisher had a booth down there. And they were selling their ultralights, and I was looking at the plans and the kits, and frankly, they were big model airplanes. And if you can build a model airplane, you can build an experimental airplane.
6: That's for sure. There's been a lot of similarities with that. As a matter of fact, I have seen advertisements in magazines stating exactly that, that you can, if you can build a model, you can build a full-scale aircraft.
7: Absolutely.
6: So what's the exhibit all about over there at the EAA Museum?
7: Well, it does a great job of telling the history and the story of model aviation, but what I found real interesting about that exhibit was that virtually all of the models in that exhibit are on loan from EAA members. And that tells me, and then I looked at going down through the exhibit, you look at the wings, and half the wings had AMA numbers on them. So again, I think that speaks to the similarities between our two organizations and the crossover between modelers and full-scale aviators.
6: That is, once again, it's one of those crossover points. People don't realize that if you can fly a model airplane, chances are you've got a very good chance at being able to fly the full scale as well.
7: I think so.
6: And in this day and age of prototype aircraft being so expensive, many airplanes start out as radio control models these days. It's a cheap way of making a prototype.
7: Well, and it reminds me of a story that I heard just recently. Hoot Gibson, who's an AMA ambassador and national spokesperson for model aviation, was telling a story about John Kuiker. And John worked for NASA. And when the space shuttle program was first being developed, they were trying to decide how they were going to get the space shuttle back and forth across country from Edwards back to Kennedy Space Center. And initially, the concept was that they were going to retrofit the shuttle with a propulsion system and actually fly it back to Kennedy. And John Kuiker looked at this and said, this isn't workable, it's not practical, because once it gets back there, of course, you've got to take all that equipment back off and reformat it for spaceflight. So John proposed the idea to NASA that they actually put the space shuttle on top of a 747 and fly it back. Well, NASA initially declined that suggestion, didn't think it was workable, and John Kuiker proved otherwise because he built a replica of a 747, he built a model replica of a space shuttle, and flew it as a radio-controlled model and proved that it could be done, and because of that, NASA changed their mind.
6: Now, I remember that. I remember that story. Not only did they go and fly it to prove that they could fly the shuttle back that way, but they also did the separation test, which led to the test flights of the Enterprise.
7: Exactly.
6: As well. They were able to separate it in flight, and each pilot was capable of independently flying the aircraft, and the rest is history.
7: That's right. And that model now, both those models are in our museum at the National Model Aviation Museum in Muncie.
6: Oh, nice. I'd like to see that someday. Well, hopefully I'll pop out there next year. You never know. But what else is going on with the exhibit?
7: Well, as part of the exhibit, and I spoke a little bit earlier about EAA and AMA working together to encourage more young folks to get involved in aviation, and that's going to be our focus over the next year. EAA has a tremendous program in their Young Eagles program, and through Young Eagles, over 1.5 million kids have had an opportunity to fly in an airplane. And of course, AMA has our AeroLab program, and that was a program that was funded through the Alcoa Foundation, and it's really used to introduce model aviation as a tool in the classroom to teach STEM courses like science, technology, engineering, and math. And, of course, we have our club outreach program, which has introduced thousands of kids and hundreds of communities throughout the country to model aviation. I think working together and building on the successes of those two programs, our intent really is to spark an interest in kids in aviation, but more so it's to spark an interest in kids in aviation that lasts a lifetime.
6: Well, speaking of inspiring kids, there are so many ways to inspire them nowadays. There are the flight simulators, both model and for full-scale aircraft, plus the field of park flyers and everything. Nowadays, getting into a radio control model airplane is not that big an investment anymore with these new ready-to-fly park flyers and stuff. I know I have a couple of them at home that I like to putter around with, and it's really something because the kids will get on the simulator and they'll fly these little park flyers around, and then you give them the real thing, and after a couple of minutes, they're out there flying like aces.
7: Well, I've seen it. And kids today pick this up so fast, it's incredible. And I remember when I was a kid, you know, and that was back long before ready-to-fly airplanes were available, and it was long before electric power systems were available. And you spent literally a winter building an airplane,
6: building a model airplane.
7: And, of course, in the springtime when you went and fly it, you kept your fingers crossed that you could keep it flying all year long. Well, things have changed so dramatically in the last few years that electric power has really changed this hobby dramatically. And the proliferation of these small electric-powered models has really opened the door up to a lot of young folks getting involved in modeling at a very reasonable cost.
6: It's really something, too, because my nephew, my brother and I, we all fly radio control models out of his backyard. And my nephew, outside of a couple of little tips and pointers from his dad and I, basically learned to fly off a simulator. Very little instruction was given to this young man. He picked it up. He makes us both look bad. He really does.
7: You're not alone there, because that happens quite often. But, you know, simulators are also, you know, it's not just the kids and the entry-level modelers that are using simulators, but even the professionals and the experts that fly in the national competitions and the world competitions, they all use simulators now to perfect their routines.
6: It certainly is a lot less expensive, and you're not dependent on the weather. And I know the guys with the helicopters. I just saw some video of one of these helicopter meets. Oh, my aching eyes. The things they're doing with those helicopters is just scary.
7: Well, it's I don't know how they do it, because it's got to be just all in the mind, because you can't move that fast. You can't react that fast. These kids just know what they're doing, and it comes from their head back down to their hands that are on the sticks, and it just happens. But these kids are incredible, and they do all this practicing, like you said, on a simulator. And the neat thing about a simulator is if something goes wrong and you make a mistake, you push that little red button, and the whole thing is put back together again, and you're allowed to fly the next flight.
6: All you've done is you've just pushed around some electrons, and you've made an imaginary hole in the ground. And I'll tell you, way back when I was learning to fly, I wish I could have had a simulator there. It would have made a big difference.
7: I think it would for all of us.
6: But you know what? We learned the hard way, and I feel we're better pilots for it. So,
7: okay, we'll go with that.
6: We'll go with that. Now, you guys have a significant presence over at Kid Venture, too.
7: We do. Our AMA Air Show team is over at Kid Venture this week, and we're giving kids an opportunity to fly a model, take a look at some of the other models on static display over there. They do a great job for us. Actually, they've got some simulators set up over there, so if the kids here at Air Venture this week have some time, they should go over and take a flight on a model and take a flight on a simulator.
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9: This is Digital Dave.
10: And I'm still Fast Eddie.
9: And joining us, Fast Eddie. Why, Fast Eddie, who do we have with us now?
10: Well, let me tell you, Johnny, we've got Donna Miller with us here. She is the second place winner of the Pilot Your Own Adventure program.
9: Okay. Explain yourself, young lady.
11: Flight Outfitters supported the writing contest, Pilot Your Own Adventure, and I got a shout-out to them. They really supported it well, and the prize package was amazing. So,
9: What kind of essays were they looking for?
11: How you got started, or how this created an adventure. Learning to fly, how did learning to fly create such an adventure?
9: Oh, that's a yes. Definitely an adventure.
11: Yeah.
9: And you wrote a wonderful piece.
11: Well, it wasn't the most wonderful, but it was...
9: Wrote an almost wonderful.
11: Exactly.
9: No. So you are a pilot now.
11: I am, and I learned to fly in South Korea, and that...
9: That must have been different.
11: That was very different, and I didn't realize how different it was until I came back, and...
9: Okay, first obvious question is why were you in South Korea?
11: I was a civilian for the Air Force in Daegu at K2, which is now closed, and I there was an aero club 5 hours away in Osan, so I would trek up to Osan.
9: 5 hours one way.
11: Yep, to take a 1 hour lesson.
9: To like a 1 hour flight,
11: and then
9: right.
11: a 5 hour trek back.
9: Oh my goodness!
11: And it was worth every minute.
9: Well, I'm glad to see that you persevered.
11: Yeah, it was Yeah, and the interesting thing is when I got up there, they said, you have three cardinal headings and North is not one of them.
9: Never thought about that, but yeah. Well, how close were you to the DMZ?
11: Well, we were fairly close to Seoul, and, you know, once you get up in the air, you're pretty close.
9: I mean, we think of America being so big, we don't realize other places aren't.
11: Exactly. But when we pulled out the chart, up in the corner it says, if you fly north of this line, you will be shot down. And there is evidence that one of our planes from back in the 70s did get bullet holes.
9: Oh, they and made it back, though.
11: They did make it back.
9: Well, that's something to put in your logbook. What did you do today? Slow flight, stalls, evaded attack. Okay.
11: Right?
9: Wow.
10: Dodged bullets, yeah. Sidewinder missiles.
9: Yeah. Chaff flares.
10: Yeah.
9: So how long have you been flying then? At least a week?
11: 30-some years, yeah.
9: It worked out well.
11: It did. I'm a captain at an airline now and loving every minute of it. And
9: Good. And you got to write this. I mean, why did you enter this contest?
11: I really enjoy writing. I have a column in the 99 News.
9: The women's publication, yeah.
11: Exactly. And I enjoy writing, and my other passion is flying. So writing about flying is...
9: That's kind of like a no-brainer, huh?
11: Kind of, yeah.
9: And how long did it take you to gather your thoughts to write this piece? About a minute and a half?
11: I always think... If it writes itself, it's going to be okay. So both with my column and this piece, it was just really fun to write. And it was fun to remember. That was a long time ago.
9: Did you get your old logbooks out?
11: I did. And, the other thing is the FAA comes to Korea twice a year, January and June. And so you feel like an athlete that you have to peak at just the right time.
9: Yes.
11: To be ready for the check ride. Because the FAA comes for 2 weeks and then they don't come again for six more months. So
9: now, do they understand the thing, don't go north? Or do you have to explain that to them?
11: You remind them.
9: Yes, okay.
11: And it's such a small peninsula that doing your long cross country, you kind of have to make this star pattern up and down the peninsula.
9: You don't have much east and west, do you?
11: You don't have a lot of east and west, and you can't land at the same... You can't just go up and back. So it's kind of a star pattern.
9: Well, that's interesting. Would you consider the flying over there hazardous in terms of terrain? I don't know much about Korea.
11: Yeah, there is some. And at the time, it was really limited. There was one airline they had, and then there was the Korean military and the American military, and then we had seven Aero Club aircraft, and that was pretty much everything in the sky.
9: So filing a flight plan as a student pilot, I mean, you don't want the Korean military to confuse you with somebody else.
11: Right. And I have to say it's in the story that was printed yesterday, I did fly into a civilian airport and I was headed over to the tower to just get a sandwich and turn around and come back. And when I got over there, they said, you need to pay a $70 landing fee, which I didn't have at the time. So I said, I'll just go over to base ops. But it was a joint airport with the Korean military and civilian. There was no American presence there. So when I went over just to file a flight plan, I was surrounded by the Korean military with M-16s and they're looking at me. I'm in a November registered aircraft, a female, and this is 35 years ago.
9: Right.
11: And they didn't know what to do with me. So, I just kind of opened the window and 안녕하세요. And then when they realized I was no threat, and then I kind of realized they were no threat, I gave them all the snacks that I had. It's like, actually, they wanted
9: so much for the sandwich.
11: Right. They wanted American cigarettes, and I didn't have those, but I gave them every American snack I had.
9: And that was the landing fee.
11: And they let me use their phone, and I filed a flight plan. And
9: got the H out of there. Can somebody sign my lot? Never mind.
11: Yeah. I'll just leave.
9: Yeah.
10: I was going to say, it's a good thing you didn't need fuel. Can you imagine what they would have wanted for that?
9: Yes. I think it's been easier to just give them the airplane at that point.
11: Right. But, yeah, but
9: so you had some very unique adventures as a student pilot.
11: Right. And then I moved straight from Korea. I had been living in Europe before, and I moved back to Germany, and I worked for Jepson in the Frankfurt office, and there was an aero club 20 minutes down the Autobahn, and I'm like, well, it doesn't take me 5 hours to get in an airplane.
9: Yeah, this is heaven. Yeah. This,
11: yeah, 100 miles an hour on the Autobahn, and I'm there.
9: Just flying in foreign countries has to be, I guess you have to start from zero and learn all the regulations for each country and who to contact and all that kind of stuff.
11: Yeah. It is like flying here, is that you just start from the beginning and figure out what you need to know.
9: Right. It's just a different beginning.
11: But it's a different beginning every time.
9: Right. So how does that work? If I'm a private pilot and I want to fly from Germany to France, I mean, do I just fly from Germany to France, or do I have to fill out 6 reams of paperwork?
11: Pretty much, especially in Germany. They love red tape.
9: Got it down to a science, haven't they?
11: Yeah, so it's... But I did. There was a group of us that flew to Edinburgh from Darmstadt in Germany and through France. And you know, I felt like Harriet Quimby when I crossed the English Channel.
9: Wow. We're speaking with Donna Miller about the Pilot Your Own Adventure. We're more speaking about her own adventure, but let's get back to the sweepstakes. They're doing it again. They do this every year.
11: They are amazing. I went over to thank them. I came home from a trip, and I had this huge box of swag on my front porch, and really, really nice. And the people there are just so kind, really lovely.
9: And if I were to consider entering, how would I do that?
11: So it's advertised through EAA a couple months before AirVenture. And so I think I saw it in an email.
9: Okay. And I tell you, the rest is history.
11: Indeed. But yeah, Flight Outfitters have just been great.
9: No age restrictions, just pilot your own adventure, right? Whatever you want.
11: Exactly.
9: Very cool. You're uncharacteristically quiet over there.
10: I am just thinking of the possibilities and how things were when I started out.
9: How were things? They were using linen, and you had the flap.
10: Well, I was right there.
9: Stay away from the sun, Icarus.
10: It was right there with Wilbur and Orville, and I said, you know, that thing's never going to fly.
9: That's never going to fly. And then as soon as it did, the next words were, hey, can you put a bathroom on that thing?
10: Yeah. What's the in-flight movie? Who lost my luggage?
9: Yeah. Yes, if only they could see it now.
11: Right. How far it's gone.
9: Well, that's a whole other segment, talking about your adventures as a woman commercial airline pilot.
11: Yeah, well, we're about 5%. And
9: still growing.
11: Trying.
9: Keep going. Sky's the limit.
11: It is.
9: I don't
11: big
9: have a
11: fun.
9: Problem. You know, I know how many hours it takes to get into that seat. I'm fine.
11: Yeah, I just love it. I'm passionate about what I do. So when they're paying me to do it, it's even better.
9: Okay. So we've been speaking with Donna Miller about Pilot Your Own Adventure. Look for those advertisements through EAA on the website, maybe Sport Aviation Magazine. This is Digital Dave.
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12: This is EAA Radio, and I'm Wireless Mike. And again, we are joined by NATCA representatives Jim Allman and Bob Oma. Welcome.
13: Thank you.
14: Thanks for having us.
12: And we've had you guys in here quite a bit this week. We've talked about a lot of different topics. We're going to go with a little bit different direction. What is the history of NATCA at AirVenture?
13: Well, we have been here. This is our 20th year. 20th year that the National Air Traffic Controllers Association has some sort of presence here at AirVenture. Started 20 years ago with just a small booth, you know, giving away swag, trying to get the pilot community to come over and talk to us. And we've every year looked at ways to improve and get better. And we've changed locations a couple of times. We've expanded our tent a couple of times. This year was by far the best year we've ever had, no doubt about it. I'd say 2019 was an absolute success for us. We started doing forums in our tent at our booth last year. Before that, previously, we'd done occasional forums down at the Forum Center. We'd done one here, one there, but it wasn't steady, and we didn't feel like we were really getting our message across the way we'd like to. So last year, we started doing some forums in our booth to success, no doubt about it. A lot of people didn't know about it. We took placards out to the flight line and started handing them out and telling them to come by and see us, and we're going to be talking about certain things. This year was an absolute raging success. We did 22 forums, including 16 at our booth. We did 5 at the Pilot Proficiency Center, which is our first year there. I think that was a raging success, I'd say.
14: Absolutely.
13: And we did 1 of the forums at the Forum Center, which was the flying in and out of Oshkosh.
12: Excellent. So you've got a whole bunch of information out to the pilots. That's fantastic. And you also do a lot of stuff over at AirVenture. What have you been doing over there this year?
14: Yeah, along with the booth, we've been at Pilot Proficiency. Mostly we've been there as the pilots come in to do their IFR and VFR simulations. We'll answer any questions they may have throughout the week, anything that may have popped up from their simulation as they come out, maybe something they're unfamiliar with, the type of approach, something like that. So we're there. We also have a very large presence at KidVenture, probably one of the most rewarding things that we do here, not only talking to pilots, but just giving back to the youth and getting them interested in aviation. So we're over there. We do basic things like we plan a flight from Seattle to San Francisco. Then they come and they do a basic radar simulation. We teach them how math is fun. So we use time and speed. A lot of kids will sit down and like, do you like math? They're like, no. And I'm like, well, we're going to make you like math today. And so we do that. We take them to a tower simulator, and it's based here at Oshkosh, so they can land planes and clear them to take off at Oshkosh, which is pretty cool. They do some weight and balance, say pre-flight aircraft. And then with the great cooperation from the Air Force, they brought in a VR virtual reality simulator. And then so the kids, when they're all done, they get to go and fly an F-35 in virtual reality. So the kids get to kind of get – they feel the whole thing. They feel the pilot side, the air traffic side, and working together with our counterparts of the United States Air Force, which we're very thankful for, gives them that nice reward at the end to fly an F-35, which, you know, they leave the building with all smiles after that.
13: Yeah, and one of the things that we talked about is we're planning this Air Force now being there. Okay, how can we make it interesting? We decided to give all of the kids – call signs when they showed up, and that was fun.
14: Huh, Bob? Yeah, my call sign is banana. So some of ours are pretty fun call signs, but they wear them around, and so when they come introduce you, a lot of them introduce them with their call signs instead of their real name. So it's a really fun experience for everybody.
12: And you're looking at doing some more expansions for next year, making it even bigger. What are you looking at for the future that we can look forward to?
13: We figured that this year, just rough numbers, we had between 3,500 and 4,000 participants in our forums. So now we really, I think, know where our bread and butter is. It's got to be that outreach. We heard over and over and over, number one complaint, you need a bigger booth, So we're working on that. We actually expanded. We've expanded twice over the last 2 years. We've expanded. So we tactically invited our president, our union president, and 3 of his executive board members to tour everything that we did here with the thought and the hope that we're going to have to go back and ask for a little bit more money. So we'll see how that goes. I think everything we heard from them was absolutely positive. I think hadn't been here in a couple of years and saw that. So I think they're gonna be very receptive to our ask.
12: Yeah, just cram them into the booth and show them how small it is, and they'll be like, geez, you guys need a bigger booth.
13: Yes, exactly. Yeah. That's right.
14: That's what we're going for.
13: Yeah, another thing this year, so we have a very good relationship with ALPA, Airline Pilots Association, and Joe DePete was gracious enough to attend this year. I think the first time our president's been here in quite a while. He spent some time at the booth, and they are looking for some sort of expansion and a bigger presence here. So they came over and they sat down and talked with us. We have an appointment back in Washington, D.C. with one of their personnel so that he could pick our brain about how successful we've been. He said, I drove by your booth the other day and it was standing room only. That's what we want to do. So, you know, we're helping our friends trying to prove their footprint here also.
12: That's fantastic. Now, on the grounds, you had a number of discussions with pilots. What did you hear from the pilots here at AirVenture this year?
13: Well, I think it's – go ahead, Bob.
14: Well, I mean, a lot of it, I think, you know, Jim can contest this too. I think a lot of it is just – pilots being kind of afraid to talk to air traffic controllers, and so them being able to see the voice, you know, the face of the voice on the radio was a big thing. You know, the one thing I heard over and over, and I know Jim got some other things he heard as well, was pilots being afraid to ask for VFR flight following, or asking, well, why do I need VFR flight following? It's not important. You don't want to talk to me. These are some of the things that we heard, and it's the exact opposite. As controllers, we want to talk to the pilots. We want to know their intentions. When you see a VFR target out there, it's just that it's a VFR target. We don't know their intentions, what they're going to do, where they're going. So that was one of the biggest things I saw, was pilots either asking, you know, why do they need VFR flight following, or telling us, you know, they thought we didn't want to talk to them, but we really do want to talk to them.
13: The biggest takeaway I took from this year was a couple of stories I heard from some of the pilots out there, and it has to do with what happens when air traffic control asks you to do something you're not comfortable doing, right? I think most pilots think that anytime air traffic control tells them to do something, they have no choice but to do it. But we reassured them that that's not always the case. I had a GA pilot come up and talk to me. He flew in and out of the West Coast, and I want to say he was going into Van Nuys or somewhere out there on the West Coast, IFR 3,000 feet, and all of a sudden he has the Challenger up his six overtaking, and the controller asked him to make a right 180, and he said he had a bit more experienced pilot in his right seat, and he started the right turn, and as soon as he did that, there's mountains off to the east side there, and he immediately thought, oh boy, I'm not sure I should be doing this. Even his experienced pilot friend said, are you sure you've got this? He took the right turn, and he said, I've been thinking about it every day for the 2 weeks since that happened. So I talked him through that and explained to him that you don't have to accept a clearance if it's going to put you in an unsafe situation. Ultimately, you are in charge of the aircraft. You are up there. You see things we don't see. We see a map with lines on it, right? We don't know how close you are to the terrain. So I gave him a couple of pointers, and the pointer I gave him was offer the controller another option, right? Sorry, I can't make a right turn, but I can give you a left turn, no doubt about it. And help the controller maybe with a plan B. We're taught as controllers to always have a plan B, if not a plan C, and to assist the pilot, the air traffic controller a little bit if you cannot accept what ATC is asking you to do.
14: Yeah, it's a negotiation, really. I mean, we do this a lot with the airlines as well, especially during weather deviations. You will have an aircraft that were around restricted airspace, and they need to deviate, and they can only go to the right, and to the right's military airspace. Well, we can call the military and maybe kind of shut down some of that airspace or block it or whatever the case may be, but it is incumbent upon a pilot. As a pilot myself, you know, I was taught this in day one of flight school, is you are the pilot in command. You are the pilot in command. You need to fly that aircraft safely. And, you know, air traffic controllers will never put you in a unsafe situation on purpose. But like Jim said, sometimes we just don't know. We don't know. Maybe there's a cloud out there that's building rapidly. We don't see on our radar yet as precipitation. You need to tell us those things so we can give you another option. And we can work together to find that option.
13: Yeah, I think the other complaint that I heard several times is, the number one complaint is we talk too fast.
12: Right?
13: I mean, there's no doubt about that. It's like we're auctioneers for some. We're trying to sell something.
14: Absolutely.
13: Don't know. I don't think we do it on purpose. I think it's just a habit.
12: Is there a speed test when you're applying for the job? You got to speak at least as fast?
14: Yeah, I mean, there probably should be if there isn't.
13: Yeah, remember the old FedEx commercial?
14: Yeah, right.
13: That's us sometimes. And I think that's the number one complaint, especially when an aircraft is in a descent or a landing phase. Taxi instructions after landing, right? I mean, Alpha to Bravo to Whiskey Hotel, then they're in your head swimming. And we gave them some pointers. You know, you just go back to the controller and say, that was a little quick for me. I wasn't ready. You know, can you read it just a little bit slower? And most of the time, controllers are going to be accommodating. You know, they don't want to have to repeat things over and over. And I really think we're not doing it on purpose. It's just something that happens.
14: It's subconscious. If you just worked 8 commercial jets and business jets, and your mindset isn't that, you know, they're professional pilots that are flying quite frequently to that airport, so you can give them the fast clearance, the Alpha Bravo Whiskey Charlie, and they just kind of know it. And then maybe that 9th aircraft is a Pilatus, you know, PC-12 that's never been there before. And so, you know, just the little things, like maybe saying we're unfamiliar with the airport. That'll cue a controller pretty quick if you say you're unfamiliar with the airport. Or, like I've told many people this week, you can say you're a student pilot. If you're out there and you haven't flown and talked to a controller in a long time and you're nervous, just say you're a student pilot. We'll give you special handling. We'll watch you carefully. We're going to automatically slow down our voice. So that's something you can do as well.
12: We're speaking with Jim Allman and Bob Obma from NATCA, and lots of people are leaving the air show. What kind of advice can you give them so they don't make mistakes?
14: Yeah, and I think this is something we talk about on a yearly basis, and this is something that we get back from the facilities quite a bit as well, is it seems that when people come into Oshkosh, they're very prepared. They plan for weeks. They're geared up, they're amped, they're excited, and then when they leave, it seems like there's a lot less preparation to leave. It's kind of last minute. Kind of, you know, turn the engine on and go. And a lot of facilities have issues with aircraft not reading NOTAMs out there for military airspace, restricted airspace, especially asking for flight following. You know, I've always told people that come to the booth, you know, we love giving flight following, but there are certain times of the year we can't. And this is one of those times around here that cannot give flight following. They just cannot. They're way too busy. So if you depart out of here and you expect to get flight following from Green Bay or Madison or Milwaukee, you're just not going to get it. The general rule of thumb, if you're going west, draw a north, south line from Wisconsin Dells. Anywhere west of there, you can try to get flight following. That's usually a good spot. If you're going south, it's going to be south of Chicago for sure. You may be able to get it Rockford approach, maybe the southern half of Rockford approach, probably more likely. So that's something where if you call for Chicago approach, they will not give it to you. They're just extremely busy. It's not they don't want to. We're dealing with, you know, a 30-year staffing shortage. You know, we have less controllers we've ever had in 30 years. And then you add Oshkosh into the mix here. That's a, you know, a recipe for a lot of busy traffic. Be very safe through the flyway around Chicago. Depending on where Midway is landing, they're going to cross a couple hundred feet over your head. They got to be at 2,200 feet across the lake, and the flyway is at 1,800 feet. So just be very cautious as you go down the skyway or the flyway around Chicago as well.
12: And I understand that you also brought a message from some of the pink shirts around here.
13: I did.

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2: 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And we appreciate it too. And we'll have to see you next year here on EAA Radio.
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4: With us now is Fareed Guillaume. Fareed, good to have you back.
5: I am so happy to be back with you, Steve.
4: we go back a few years.
5: Yeah, way back
4: with EAA Radio, and you're still involved with radio.
5: Yes.
4: Not as much as you were before, because you also fly commercially.
5: Yeah, I'd interrupt my show prep to come over talk with you, but I'm happy to do that, to speak about what we're going to speak today. And yeah, I'm still flying all over the place. I'm going to be paying for my time off here by immediately being banished to San Juan first and then off to Asia for a while. So,
4: wow, that doesn't sound like punishment.
5: Well, it's the hot season in Asia. And, you know, my first time spending summer months in Asia last year, it's warm.
4: Okay.
5: It's really warm. And so I get down to Japan and then spend a lot of time in southern China, which is basically the same latitude as Miami.
4: Okay.
5: So it's pretty warm.
4: Yeah. You fly cargo for a well-known international cargo company.
5: Yeah, 75 and 767. Yeah.
4: Usually wear brown uniforms?
5: Yes.
4: Okay. So there we go.
5: Yeah. It's to avoid, you know, in case we fall in the dirt somewhere.
4: There you go. So, and you've been doing that a couple of years now, and so you're still enjoying it?
5: It is fantastic. Yeah. I've learned, I'd say the last year, I really learned how to flip my clock to get into the, you know, so that I'm always on central time, no matter what the daylight situation is, where I might be. And so, I'm quite rested when I'm operating, and I just enjoy seeing all the places.
4: Yeah.
5: Which is what I dreamed about when I was a wee thing.
4: That's right. This is a culmination of a lifelong dream.
5: Yeah.
4: Well, actually, a combination of things, because originally coming out of college, you started in radio.
5: Mm-hmm.
4: So you've got radio and airplanes. It's great.
5: Yeah. Yeah. It's to think that I could do all of this and you know, either at times get compensated for it. It's been a great life.
4: it's not over yet, okay?
5: Yeah. Okay. Right. Thank goodness.
4: Now, along with your regular, you know, duties, and you're volunteering at EAA Radio, you also have another volunteer project that you're very passionate about, and that's in the Madison area. It's the Willow Brown Aviation Academy, and you just wrapped up another season of camps.
5: Really good, a successful year, and you know, we were talking about, you know, my lifelong passion, and that was ignited by, in the school district in Madison, there used to be a robust aviation programming in most of the high schools. My particular high school had 4 years worth of aviation programming, and it gave me my jump start. And that's all kind of faded away for various reasons. And so about 5 years ago, me and some other airline pilots started this organization so that the Madison area kids from underrepresented communities, girls, our black and brown communities, can see that aviation is accessible, even if it's over on the other side of the fence. It's not on the other side of the Grand Canyon as far as access goes. And we have reached out now probably between 120 and 150 kids between our five-day summer camp, which we wrapped up earlier this month, and also we have kind of like Young Eagles. We have what's called Wings to Fly, but it's a Young Eagles style. It's a one-day event. And then we have kind of, I call it our varsity program. Those kids that really show that spark from our other programs, we bring them into what's called the Madison Youth Aviation Club, and we do speakers and tours. We've been down to United Ops. We've been down to the Sort Hub at UPS. We've seen MedFlight, the helicopter squadron, all kinds of things. And we are really seeing a lot of support from the community, a lot of people reaching out to partner with us.
4: Very good. Now, this started really with the camp concept 5 years ago, and then you added on the one day, and now you've got the varsity. Is the varsity program, does that take place just in the summer months, or is that year-round?
5: It's once a month.
4: Okay.
5: So that is year-round programming for our most dedicated kids, and I'm glad you brought that up because I just realized earlier this week we tried to do this last year, but some things got in the way. But six of our kids just stayed overnight at AirVenture. So they came up Wednesday. They camped with us. The

0: South Africans, thanks for hosting us. And they also were able to meet up with the Explorer base on the north end, and they got to see the night air show. So they got to kind of have that air venture experience that we've always talked about. Right. And so they just headed home, and we've got some great ideas for next year to kind of make that a longer experience. And so, and those kids, some of them have been in that club for 3 years now. And I do, there's one more success story that we just happened this year, was a kid who went through in 2022. He's headed off to the University of Dubuque.
1: Wow.
0: And he's going to start the flight program. And there's a couple other kids that are getting ready to kind of start their aviation training. So a real success as far as sparking those kids further along.
1: And one of the things that has always been one of the hallmarks of the Air Academy for EIA and some of the camps is for many kids who are interested in aviation, they kind of feel isolated because, you know, their friends are into baseball or football or track or video games, whatever it is. And there's not always someone else that shares that passion. But when you can bring them to an event like this, like you said, to the Explorer base, and they get to see, you know, hundreds of people just like them doing aviation stuff, it's like, wow, maybe it's not so weird to be into airplanes.
0: And I agree with that because I was blown away when I got up to the Explorer base. I knew about it. Yep. And when I started volunteering here in my early 20s, way back in 94, the people who are running it now, we were all young kids just parking, pushing airplanes around, and now they're running it. And I didn't realize how many kids were running around that place.
1: Right.
0: And so it'd be cool for them to kind of get more involved and to see all the like-minded folks, as you say, because it is tough because an airport's usually at the edge of town. And it's a little cliquish at times. And so, but the nice thing about, at least in the Madison community, every person we've asked, every entity, to show their airplane, see their facility, they have just said, come on in. And when are you coming back next year? So that the aviation community is very welcoming and they want the kids to have that experience.
1: I think we're seeing that change, and it's taken a while, but when you mentioned cliquish, yes, it can be a little cliquish, but I see those kind of barriers going away as people are looking at the future of aviation and realizing that if they have an airplane today, they might not be flying it in 20 years, so who are you going to sell it to? And then with the success of Young Eagles, your program, and many, many other programs, it's starting to not only change the lives of young people, it kind of change the lives of old curmudgeons like me and kind of open up our
0: minds. I see a lot of actually bespoke style organizations popping up that kind of fit their own communities.
1: Right. Yeah.
0: And that's really good because then the kids get kind of a good, they get the general experience of aviation, but they also get that what made that particular entity unique in the first place, whether they had a strong building tradition or maybe they did a lot of flyouts or some sort of like the stamp or the passport program that a lot of states have. You know, whatever that local community does well, they try to expand it into aviation education and also bring them into the community. So I think that our aviation community recognizes that the robustness that may have existed before has kind of ebbed and flown, and so we need to be open to a lot of people.
1: Absolutely. Tell us the genesis of the name.
0: Willa Brown is an African-American woman who is from Kentucky originally, the Louisville area, and she was the first U.S. pilot, or first U.S. licensed pilot. I mean, obviously, Bessie Coleman was the first, but she's the one first to get it in the U.S. She was an A&P before that. This is all in the 30s. Yeah. She went on to, with her husband, Cornelius Coffey, start a flight program for African-American pilots in the Chicago area, and they sent about 200 pilots to the Tuskegee program. Okay. So they were kind of like the feeder program to Tuskegee. And she also was the first African-American officer in the Civil Air Patrol. So she was an activist quite a bit. And really an inspiring character. Her family have been very happy with what we have done with her legacy, at least from what we've, you know, specifically. So, and we're just very inspired to have her as the inspiration for anybody who participates in our programming.
1: Very good.
0: Yeah.
1: And you're looking to obviously expand.
0: Mm-hmm. So, yeah, it's and this is always, you've run some very large organizations as well. We are at a kind of an inflection point where we have a lot of success is knocking on our door, and we're figuring out the best way to do it so that we don't destroy all that we built. The good thing is that we've identified some good funding streams that have helped kind of keep us going. Our biggest expense is insurance, so that we can continue our volunteer pilots offering those flights. And we're looking to develop partnerships and actually maybe even hire staff. That's all things that our board is going to have to figure out.
1: If someone would like more information about the program, how can they find out?
0: WillaFlight.org. WillaFlight.org. You can find out about us if you're willing to donate a few shekels, you know, give it to us, and we would love for your support. And if anything, if you'd like to volunteer, especially if you're in the Madison area, or you have an aviation facility or program to share the kids might benefit from, please let us know.
1: Yeah. And like you said, you have a program every month, so it's
0: it's
1: difficult sometimes to think of new and innovative things to do.
0: And luckily, being in southern Wisconsin, we are so lucky to have all these great aviation facilities to visit from in a driving distance.
1: Right. Very good. Fareed, any final thoughts before we wrap up this morning?
0: I'm just going to try to stay dry and cool, which has been tough here, but I'm a little exhausted, but it's a fun exhausted.
1: It certainly is. This is From the Stand, and Fareed Gio was here with the Willa Brown Academy. Wishing you much success with the Academy and continuing your flying career. And
0: all right. Should we meet again at this time next year?
1: Sounds good. Go get ready for your radio show now.
0: Okay. Thank you.
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1: Well, joining us are two representatives of Air Corps Aviation from Bemidji, Minnesota, and Eric Trueblood and Esther Abbey. Great to have you on the program today. I guess I misspoke. Esther, you're not in Bemidji anymore. They sent you west.
3: I went west.
1: You went west. Well, Eric, you are, I guess, one of the co-founders of Air Corps back in 2011. Tell us how this whole thing got started.
4: Yeah, we've been blessed over the years to work for and with good people. Uh-huh. Had a couple customers that saw some of the things we thought were possible with specifically warbirds, and it just kind of grew from there. We're near about 80 people working with us now. Started out as four owners who kind of chased warbirds around. We didn't even have a shop when we started, so it was a kind of a fun adventure and just a really fulfilling thing now to bring airplanes back into the air, but also lift the outer periphery of the industry through some of the external work that we're doing.
1: Right. You've become well known for your restorations. You're here this year with the P-38, and you mentioned spending most of your time there in and around that airplane.
4: Yeah, we're over in the what they kind of call the Warbird Alley ramp, and it's fun to have played a role in bringing Wandina, the P-38 that'll reside out at Flying Heritage and Combat Armor Museum, back to life, along with Azel Aviation. Mm-hmm. They were the principal shop that it flew out of, but we filled in where we were asked, and it's fun to collaborate. I think there's a lot more work in the industry if we work together as shops. And so if you're over there, you can see the P-38, the ME-262, our restoration of the P-47D Bonnie, and then P-51C Thunderbird over there.
1: I was just going to mention Thunderbird, which made a great splash here a couple of years ago with an immaculate paint scheme, and we got to see it fly earlier this week in the air racing showcase, and also we'll see Bernie fly the P-47 this afternoon. I believe he's on the schedule as well. So
4: yeah, correct.
1: Take
4: note
1: for that. Yeah. So now Air Corps is a multifaceted operation now. You have not only the restoration, but you also have parts manufacturing and the library that Esther kind of takes care of. And anything in the shop that you can let us in? Any secrets or projects coming up?
4: Yeah, we've got a P-51B model that was flown by AAA's Ken Dahlberg, who's founder of Miracle Ear. That airplane will reside at Dakota Territory Air Museum, and we're hoping to have that here next year.
1: Okay.
4: Closing out wing, the major structures on the wing right now, and fuselage, tail, and you're starting to see the airplane come together pretty quickly. We've also got another P-38 that we're working on and an AT-10. Yeah, it's a dynamic business with quite a bit of variety there within the groupings of airplanes.
1: Wait, and you mentioned the other P-38. That's another project that you're working with Izzal Aviation on as well.
4: Correct. Yep.
1: Yeah, and is that? And you mentioned that you're starting to do that more and more. Are there other restoration shops that you've worked with?
4: Yeah, we have the external parts sales of our mm-hmm. business, which has grown pretty substantially with the acquisition of a couple of inventories, and I've guided the build out of that entity, and we've taken a little bit of a different approach in trying to have proactive solutions. Historically, these airplanes have been serviced with cores and sort of parts that have resided in various locations for 70, 80 years, and instead of having a dusty core with a whole bunch of questions, we use our capabilities internally to offer a turnkey solution. It's, I think Esther will chuckle a little bit. Like, it's, you cash in like a little bit of culture at an organization every time you try to put out fires. Like, just like, oh my gosh, this person yes. needs this part, and you disrupt productivity and other jobs And so we've tried to really take a proactive approach to having solutions for legacy and warbird aircraft on the shelf, ready to go. And it's found a nice stride.
1: We're talking with Eric Trueblood and Esther Abbey from Air Corps. And Esther, yesterday we had the chance to talk with Ken Jungerberg. And when you mentioned the P-51, he was with North American Aviation and saved the original engineering drawings of many of North American products, including the Mustangs. And you've been able to share that wealth of information with the rest of the warbird community.
3: Yeah, I mean, Air Corps Library is based on giving people access right. to the technical data, engineering drawings, and manuals that we need to build these aircraft, keep them flying safely for operators and mechanics. And Ken's collection of drawings was kind of a nice little bonus add-on to what we already had. So we're working through that. And Eric and I work together a lot to use the part sales that he manages and the library that I manage to, like you said, lift up the industry and give not only the people in our shop the information that we need, but also all the other people out there in the industry that do the same type of work that we do.
1: I had a chance to talk to a couple of gentlemen from your shop last month about the P-38, and they were comparing the drawings from Lockheed compared to what was with North American, and they said the North American drawings were a lot more detailed and precise than Lockheed was. Sort of like, yeah.
3: Yeah.
1: Do this.
3: Sure. Yeah. I mean, the goal's all the same, right? To manufacture an airplane. Everybody had a little bit of a different way that they went about that. I'm a little bit biased towards North American myself. I always say that they did it right. Yep. They were a very forward-thinking company in all the aspects of what they were doing. And, yeah, but we figure it out. Every new project is interesting because you kind of have to relearn systems and documentation, but it's a fun challenge for us.
1: With the library and your digitizing as much as you can. Describe the size of some of these engineering drawings. They're not just 8.5 by 11 pieces of paper.
3: Sure, yeah, that's where they start out, A size.
1: Right.
3: And they go up from there. I mean, roll size drawings, I think the longest one I found today was 38 feet long. It's kind of a major full wing assembly, right, with all the data on it. They are pretty impressive to see firsthand, and then I've got an exhibit up in the museum that has some examples from Ken's collection that kind of highlights that, and the draftsmen and the incredible work that they did during the war for the war effort, kind of behind the scenes.
1: Yeah, and the draftsmen, I've seen pictures of some of the engineering drawings, and they are almost works of art. I mean, they're very precise. They follow the same set of rules for engineering drawings, but some of them have a little bit of personal flair on there, especially in the signature blocks.
3: Yeah, absolutely. I mean, I joke that all engineers are the same person in a different body, but there were little places on drawings where people could express their creativity in a small way. And you're right, they truly are works of art. I call it technical artistry. I'm always amazed by that group of individuals who could understand the mechanics of an airplane just in their mind, and then also have the artistic talent to put it down in a way that was easy to understand and also just beautiful to look at.
1: Good. Any surprises that you've discovered in Ken's collection in the last few months?
3: I don't know about surprises. I always love to find the kind of precursor drawings to the production stuff that we are using every day to actually fabricate parts. There's always layouts and sketches where you see people's little handwritten notes and calculations, and those are really fun for me because it adds a personal touch. You feel like you learn a little bit more about the process and who these guys were by seeing that.
1: This is really a once-in-a-lifetime opportunity for someone to have discovered all of this and start cataloging and everything else. But how did you end up kind of being the caretaker of all of these drawings?
3: Maybe it was just a willingness to take it on. I mean, it's a huge project, yes. 50,000 drawings. I mean, in addition to the 500,000 drawings that we already had and were managing. So I guess I'm a real nerd about it. I mean, there's never enough drawings for me to... I'll never not be excited about it. So,
1: okay. Eric, what do you see in the future for Air Corps? I mean, you continue with your restoration and kind of cooperating with the aviation community. Anything kind of on the horizon?
4: Yeah, I think that the opportunities out there. You know, we need to see a healthy whole industry.
1: Right.
4: Figuring out solutions and bringing people together. Esther hosted a really wonderful Wrenching on Warbirds maintenance forum. There was actually four individuals that flew into Europe, in from Europe, specifically for that event that we had over at the Weeks Hangar. And the work that we had in front of us is sort of a long path. And I think that, you know, as we look externally, you know, there's a lot of people out there that want to do this work. Mm-hmm. I think that we have to, as an industry, be approachable, be willing to train. And that forum is a perfect example for the industry looking ahead about how we can transfer knowledge from experts, you know, and disseminate it. And really at the nexus of it, you need someone like Esther who can gather people from other areas of the industry and bring them together in a place where it's an open forum. And there's lots of special personalities in the industry, and I've always felt like some of the personality traits, like an HR department wants to sort of steer you away from, are what make people really excellent at the work. But when you're in a forum like that, you see so many of you see how willing people are to transfer knowledge, and we just need to generate more avenues like that. So, and whether it's a blog, whether it's a forum, they're all great avenues for us to continue to keep these airplanes operating safely.
1: Good. And you mentioned the blog. How can people sign up for your blog specifically and find out more about Air Corps and what's happening in the industry?
3: Sure. We've got our main website, Air Corps Aviation. We have a lot of websites, actually. We've got the main one, aircorpsaviation.com, and then we've got the Air Corps Library side. Eric's got Air Corps Depot for part sales. They're all, if you go to the main
1: page.
3: Yeah, main page, there's all the links from there. But yeah, we've got multiple different blogs. We also have a newsletter. You can sign up for our newsletter on the website as well. Kind of get in touch with a lot of the different avenues that we're going down on a daily, weekly basis.
1: Very good. Yeah. All right. Go visit that website. Sign up for the newsletters and the blogs. Keep up to date with what's happening with Air Corps. Eric, Esther, thanks for being here this morning, and hope you had a good week at Air Venture, and come back next year, okay?
4: Of course.
3: Thanks, Steve.
4: All
3: right,
1: thank you. 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
5: Ladies and gentlemen, welcome to our Sunday afternoon presentation of Warbirds in Review. I'm Mike Hastings. I'll be your moderator for this presentation. And I'm glad to have two members at this time, and we're going to have a couple more join us in a little bit. These are members of the Air Shell Aerobatic Team. If any of you have attended any major air show in the United States, there's a fair chance that you've seen these gentlemen perform. And they put on one heck of a show last night during our night show, which was incredibly impressive, and it gives you a little idea what they do. And today, I'd like to introduce Mr. Mark Henley, lead ship in the Air Shell Team.
6: Thank you very much. It's an honor to be, you might say, on display here. I've been coming to Oshkosh for a long time, and I've sat there, but the first time I've ever sat up here, so it's a real honor for me.
5: Flying left wing, Mr. Steve Gustafson.
7: Glad to be here. Thank y'all for coming out, and thank y'all for staying on Sunday. Everybody's leaving and everything, looking, kind of heading back, but they're going to miss a lot of good stuff today. Any T-6 owners or pilots in this group? Raise your hand. I know one right there.
6: Yeah.
7: Two. Anyway, you've got any questions or anything about what we do?
6: Yeah, those two guys, they at least they got an idea what we do.
7: I know. Yeah, they ought to be sitting up here. But anyway, any questions you have about what we do and how we do it, be glad to answer them. And we also brought with us a man that's helping save a lot of T-6. Andy, would you stand up?
6: Yeah. Andy's with a company called Andair, and they make a replacement fuel valve for the original cork valve that everybody that owns a T-6 is familiar with and the problems associated with it. And he's got a direct bolt-in replacement that's the same general valve that, I mean, it's all the RVs have it, and they've got so many different applications that they cover, but T-6 happens to be one of them, but they make a direct bolt-in that I'm actually a dead stick to T6 in one time because of a faulty fuel valve. So I'm a true believer in what Andy does, and anybody that's got a T6, he certainly ought to, at least after the program, you ought to stop and talk to him and let him tell you what all's involved, it may save your life one day.
7: Yeah, Mark's completely right. Those valves are almost non-existent, any original valves. You know, they were cork and they've come apart, and he's got come up with the perfect valve now. And watch your T6. If you ever fill up one side and you come back the next morning and the fuel is flowing all the way to the other side and it's half and half in each tank, don't fly it. Don't fly it. That's happened to Mark, and what he actually did was he took off and he was burning on the tank, and when it burned down, air is easier to pull than the fuel is. Well, he tried to go to the other side that had fuel on it, obviously. Well, it wouldn't pull the fuel. It kept pulling air, and it's a pretty interesting story. I'm glad it happened to him, not me. I love myself more than him, but, you know, he's a pretty good guy.
6: Yeah, just a little quick. So I had bought the airplane. I've owned the airplane I'm flying about 23 years, and I'd owned it for a couple of months. I bought it and brought it home and had to do a fair amount of work to it to kind of get it up to speed. But, you know, one of the things, I was still a new T6 owner, and that I knew a lot about radial engines and airplanes in general. We'd had quite a few airplanes in the family. My brother had a T6 that I'd been flying up till then, and so I knew the airplane, but I hadn't done a lot of maintenance on the fuel system, and I didn't know some of the things to check. So anyway, my brother and I, we decided to go out. We're going to go practice and do some formation aerobatics. So, you know, we went up and had planned about a 40-minute flight, and so I'd put fuel on one side accordingly, and I had kind of some bingo gas on the other side, and so we take off, and of course, you know, when you plan a flight like that, you're not just sitting there obviously watching the gauges. I mean, I'm, you know, flying wing quite a bit at the time, and I was focused on doing my job, and so needless to say, we'd switch leads, and we were over our farm over in West Alabama, and we had come down just about ground level and pulled up. We were going to do a bomb burst, and I was in the lead, and I pulled vertical. I called the brake, and I did a quarter roll which happened to turn me south, and he did a quarter roll, which turned north. Unfortunately, it turned south toward our strip, and just about the time I got inverted about 1,300 feet, it quit dead as a hammer. And so I rolled out. That part wasn't so hard, but I got it out, and I'm right over the strip, but only about 500 feet. And we got trees kind of on two sides, and so you really had to kind of get really lined up with it to get back on it. So I've got about 500 feet, and I have to do about a 270-degree turn, and I didn't have enough energy to get to the end. We only had 2,400 feet of grass, and so where I was able to turn back around, and I got back on the runway with about 1,200 feet left. And just the day before, I had finally hooked all the gear lights and the gear horn up on the airplane and had all that stuff working real good. And it was kind of fortunate because I had read an article in a flight training magazine at one time that said, if you ever make an emergency landing, if you finally have decided that you're going to land, even though the engines had quit, close the throttle. They said, you know, how many times if the engine just happened to pick up and you're landing in a short area, you don't want the engine to, you know, all of a sudden drive you into the tree. So I closed the throttle, and when I did, the gear horn went off. I had thrown the gear out just as I'd got over the side fence, and they were still in transit. So I held it off, and just about the time I thought I was going to touch anyway, the horn went off, which meant the gear were then down and locked. I got the mains on. I had about 800 feet left to go, and I stood on the brakes and picked the tail up to get all the weight on the wheels, and I stopped from about here to you guys from the fence. And needless to say, that's my valve story.
7: And he's got one of the valves with him, so if you want to look at one.
8: So in consideration here with the as far as excitement, I would say that probably pales in comparison to some of the things you guys get to do here.
6: Well, you know, the thing is, like, you know, I tell you that story. You know, what we do every day is almost comparable. At least the engines are still running. But, you know, we go across the country and we do about 20 to 25 show sites a year, and we fly in all different types of environments and airspaces and boxes. And you know, you sit there and think, you know, you guys do 20, 25 shows a year. Man, I bet after a while y'all just kind of get tired of it. It gets boring. I'm going to tell you, when you're doing formation flying and you're flying 6-8 feet apart, it never gets boring. If it does, you need to get out of this business. And because it's exciting. You really got to pay attention, though, because complacency is no place in formation flying. You know, I haven't ever documented any. I have heard some other stories where people have had problems. I don't know of any. I just don't know of anybody else that's had the same problem I have. You know, it starts off, like Steve was saying earlier, just, you know, you'll fill up one side and you come back the next day and it's run across the other side.
7: That's your warning right there.
6: You know, and a lot of
7: better
6: people
7: do something right then.
6: Would change it beforehand. Well, I bought the airplane. It was doing that, and I didn't know that wasn't normal. And so my valve was actually probably worse than a lot of them would have been before they were changed. And so, like I said, I learned it the hard way. Another thing you can do this is a lot of airplanes that are low-wing airplanes. You know, what I do now is I'll actually turn this with it running. You know, I'll be doing a run-up, and about once a month or so, I just turn the valve off. And watch the 3-in-1 gauge, and what it'll do is it'll go to zero, and right before it quits, it'll actually go and show a little suction on the gauge. And if it does that, you know the valve's good. If it doesn't ever go to zero, then there's a good chance it may be leaking, and you're getting air in there, and so it alleviates that suction. So that's another check that you can do.
8: Folks, we're going to handle the questions at the end of the we're going to go ahead and cover some of the subject matter with these fellas, and then we're going to be able to take the microphone and pass around to the group here so everybody can be heard and the rest of the crowd can hear the question. So I did want to cover one thing. We have two empty chairs up here, and want to cover who that's going to be. Two of the team members here are actually handling another obligation, and as soon as that's over, they're going to be here. One of them is Brian Reagan. He is the right wing position within the team. And then we also have Mr. Gene McNeely, who's a slot position in the team. Both these gentlemen will be here shortly and, of course, get to answer questions as well.
6: Yeah, I want to one note. You know, Steve, of course, he's one of our founding members. This is the 27th season of this group. Now, we've not obviously been Aeroshell all along. This is our 11th year to carry the Aeroshell colors. Before, we just had the team was called the North American Aerobatic Team, and you know, it kind of started off as a hobby. It wasn't near what it is today. And I don't know, Steve, you can probably expand on that because you were there.
7: Yeah. Well, we were painted red, white, and blue. I know some people I see right over here that remember that. We were the North American Aerobatic Team. Kind of a funny story. When we were the North American Aerobatic Team for 14 years, I believe it was. And anyway, then Aeroshell came on board, and we painted the airplanes, and our first event was Sun and Fun. So we go to Sun and Fun, and we're sitting at Aeroshell signing autographs, and this young fella comes walking up, and he says, I saw you guys fly today. And I said, well, okay, well, thank you. What'd you think? And he said, well, you guys are good, but y'all aren't near as good as these guys, these red, white, and blue airplanes called the North American Aerobatic Team. Now, those guys are good. I said, well, that's us. We just got painted. He goes, oh. And he turned around and walked off.
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0: Welcome to the Saturday edition of Squawk 1200 on Air Adventure 2025. I'm Fareed Guillot.
9: I'm Michael Stromberg.
0: Today it's another kind of a humid day, but a little cooler. It's going to get up to a high of about 84 degrees, which I guess that's not that fun.
9: No, it's cooler. I could do cooler.
0: Calling for some light rain this evening. Hopefully it's just light enough that we can still do the night air show. And then tomorrow, clear skies, a high of 76. So it should be nice and pleasant for that last day. I'd like to put in a pitch for Clear for Departure, which is from 10 to noon. It'll be myself and Eric White will be sitting on the announcer stand grading takeoffs as people leave on the last day of AirVenture. So check us out for Cleared for Departure, 10 a.m. to noon on EAA Radio.
9: Did you give out awards for the best takeoff?
0: We'll give them extra credit.
9: Extra credit. Excellent.
0: Later this hour, we'll talk for our Parliament Mental Health segment with Counselor Kimberly Williams-Nyberg about her medical journey. Also, Kenneth Kranz will drone on at the end of the hour. And we'll also talk with Mary Wanke, who represents A-Wing, an organization that promotes gender equality in aviation space and defense. But first, our next guest can't vote, might be able to drive, but we are sure he could fly. Sullivan Vandervoort gave himself a grand birthday present when he turned 16 by soloing 13 different aircraft on the same day. Sullivan, welcome.
10: Thank you. Glad to be here.
9: That's very impressive.
0: Yeah. Now, we wouldn't say don't try this at home because it took a lot of coordination, right?
10: It did. Yeah, it was a lot. The lead up for it was about 60 hours in the month or two before it, and that was over six different instructors and obviously those 13 airplanes.
0: And these 13 airplanes were all based at the airport you're at? Did you have to kind of roam around a little bit? Where are you based? Let's start with that. Where are we based?
10: We're at Pella, Iowa, KPEA. Most of the airplanes did come from Pella. There was one or two that were out of there. Actually, I think just one.
0: Okay. So that's Eastern Iowa, right?
10: Yeah, South Central.
0: South Central. Okay. Very good. And so these are just mostly people that kind of got caught up in your quest?
10: Yeah, the original goal was 10. Between some of the airplanes, we run a flight school, we run an FBO. Five of the airplanes are rentable. Anyone can fly those airplanes. Some of them are personal and some of them are friends. We originally thought 10 was the goal, so I could do 11. And then towards the end, people kind of started throwing me keys, and it ended up being 13.
9: So what are all the airplanes that you managed to solo on that day?
10: I could do the list. I have them in order on what I flew.
0: Yes,
10: so,
0: countdown. All right.
10: So the very first one was a 1946 Champ. It's one of my favorites. That's the airplane I did most of my learning in. Second was a 46 J3 Cub, a 1941 Myers OTW biplane.
0: Mm-hmm. Oh, all right.
10: A 1947 Cessna 120, 1947 Stinson 108, a Dash 2, a Vans RV6, a Taylorcraft L2, a Rans S21 outbound, a 7 GCBC Citabria, a Cessna 172 November, Cirrus SR20, SR22, and a Cherokee 140.
0: So of those 13, I count only about 5 tricycle gear airplanes.
10: Yep. Yeah, it was 4 to 9 was the count.
0: Okay.
10: Yeah.
0: So you have, and that's at least back in the olden times, even before I started flying, you know, there was a lot of people started on tail draggers or conventional gear aircraft, and that was the majority of the training that you did.
10: Yeah, yep, it was. I think they're more fun. I've been, most of my flying was in the Champ. I did a lot, did a little bit in the Skyhawk, did a little bit in the Cub. My first hours I ever logged were in the Cub. I would definitely say the most learning happened in the Champ.
9: And how old are you now?
10: 16.
9: 16, okay. So how long ago was it that you did this?
10: My 16th birthday, so it was May 26th, so this year.
9: Okay.
0: He's fresh.
9: Fresh. Yep.
0: But you probably have a lot more hours just because you spend all that time getting familiar with each of the airplanes.
10: Yeah, I'm at 248 hours. I'll cross 250 when I get home.
0: All right, so. There you go.
9: Nice. Nice. So you're still can't be a pilot, a certificated private pilot at
10: yep.
9: this point because you still have to be 17.
10: Mm-hmm.
9: How much of that prep work are you just kind of saving for the end so it's more fresh for you before you turn 17?
10: I'd like to say I'm saving a little bit, but it's too much fun to fly. I can't.
0: Yeah,
10: I'm just flying as much as I can now.
0: But at 200 hours, it sounds like you've. What is your aviation formative year? It sounds like you've been doing this for a while.
10: Yeah, my first hour I logged when I was 6 in the Cub.
0: Okay.
10: And that was the first time I could have full control and be really flying the airplane, actually receiving dual.
0: And you say your family has an FBO business?
10: We do. Yeah, we run Classic Aviation in Pella. So we have a flight school. We're a shop. We're a Sears service center. We do a lot of work there. And I work there as a line guy.
0: Mm-hmm. Well, we've got a couple. That's a good place for a young aviator to start,
10: yeah.
0: Is on the line.
10: And we have, just at my airport alone, there's 4 or 5 16-year-olds that are working the line and learning to fly. So it's...
9: Nice. Do you have most of the people there learn to fly in the tailwheel, or is that more of a kind of a choice kind of thing?
10: It's a choice. Most of the people, our flight school, we have a Skyhawk and a Cherokee 140 and a Cherokee Warrior and an SR20. But then we have the Citabria and the Cub that a lot of people like learning in. And most people start in those, in the nose draggers, but then we'll get their tailwheel eventually.
0: The nose draggers, he said.
9: Yes, yes.
0: The nose draggers. Okay.
9: Yes.
0: I see you how you are.
10: Yep, absolutely.
0: So the way your track is going on, Ryan, you'll have your commercial and your CFI by the time you're 18 then.
10: That's the goal.
0: All right.
9: And then what's your plan after that?
10: I'm not exactly sure yet. Definitely want to fly, definitely career pilot, but just now just kind of weighing my options and seeing what I like. But
9: yeah, there's lots of different options out you know, there for flying, you know, whether it be flight instructing, you know, flying for the airlines, you know, Part 135. There are many fun things, and that's the fun part is you have many things to choose from.
10: Yeah, exactly.
9: Have you looked at towards anything specifically on what you would like to fly commercially?
10: I don't know yet. I think corporates would be cool. At our airport, we have a lot of corporate operations. Pella Windows has some airplanes, Vermeer Manufacturing. There's a bunch of different airplanes. So I'm used to seeing, you know, the Lears, the Citations, all that. I always thought that'd be cool.
0: I did. You know, my thought coming out of college was to do airlines, but I ended up having a 10-year corporate career before I even got to the airlines. So
10: yeah.
0: It's been nice to kind of try all of it.
10: Yeah. Yeah.
9: And right now is a great time. There's so many options available, and you know, lots of people hiring. So that's the good news. Is you're coming at this at just the right time.
10: Exactly. Yeah.
9: Yeah. Which is amazing.
0: We're speaking with Sullivan Vandervoort, who soloed 13 aircraft on his 16th birthday. His family has an FBO business in South Central Iowa. How often have you been here? And now that you have soloed, does it feel different?
10: This is my 15th Oshkosh. The only one I missed was the COVID year. So, record's still
0: Everybody
10: doing good.
0: Everybody missed that year.
10: Yeah.
9: Yep. Not true. I flew it in just for fun because I could.
0: Right, you did it. Yeah.
9: So I was here. I'm representing.
0: Fair.
9: Yeah.
10: That's awesome.
0: Everybody except Michael.
9: It wasn't nearly as much fun, but yes. I figured, you know, if I got to isolate myself, I'm going to do it in style.
10: There you go.
9: So, but yeah, it was kind of lonely out here. So
0: I'm thinking about your logbook, and I don't think there's enough of those empty blank endorsement squares in the back for you to, although, again, me being an older seasoned pilot, I'm sure it's all electronic. You probably, did you do electronic, or do you have one of those classic logbooks?
10: It's not. My logbook, I need to update it in 4Flight, but my logbook is all paper.
0: Okay.
10: And we do have all 13 endorsements are sitting in there. Some are just paper endorsements, but they're all tied in there.
0: So. Okay.
10: So it's pretty fat,
0: the
10: pages,
0: your DPE is going to be like, okay, all right.
9: While you're waiting to finish, like, where you can legally take your private pilot check, right, are you starting to also work on your instrument training already?
10: Yep, that's the goal, is to try to do both, or and we'll see where it goes. But the goal is both, and then potentially multi. So
9: nice. And what multi aircraft are you have you flown some multi already?
10: Yep, I have. I think just under 5 multi hours in a Duchess.
0: That our flight school has. That's a familiar Duchess airplane, right?
9: I think we both got our multi in a Duchess.
0: Yes.
9: Back in
0: good
9: the
0: airplane for starting that out. And
10: yeah, absolutely.
0: Yeah, I was gonna say. Of the airplanes that may have been available, which ones got away for this challenge?
10: Nothing really. I mean, there were some airplanes that were cool, and I think we could have pushed harder, and obviously could have done a lot more airplanes. But the goal was safety, and not to be. Yeah. The goal was to be proficient.
0: I wanted to quick ask a question about that. This is not easy. What this was done, and talk about your approach to make sure that it was a safe thing to do.
10: Yeah, and the goal was not to fly as many airplanes as possible. That was never the goal. The goal was to do more than 10, which is the goal I had set 6 months before. But the goal is to do that safely and be proficient in all the airplanes. Like I said, it was before last year at Oshkosh, I had 130 hours, and this year at Oshkosh, I doubled that. So my entire 9 years of flying in 1 year at the same time.
0: Very good.
10: It was a lot harder, and it was over 6 different instructors and all the airplanes. We wanted to be 100% sure there wasn't a thing I could screw up that day. So.
0: Well, congratulations, Sullivan. Thank you very much for coming in.
10: Yeah, absolutely. It was awesome.
0: Sullivan Vandervoort, the boy who can't decide which airplane he likes, so a 13 aircraft on his 16th birthday, but he's got a lifetime to figure it all out. 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
0: It always beats traffic on the highway. I'm Afterburner Allen. This is Squawk 1200. Glad you're with us today. We have a couple more interviews to go. Right now I'm joined by Lieutenant Colonel Jay Park and also Kelly McNerney. I don't have your rank yet, but I just...
11: Major.
0: Major. Major. Okay, we got a major and a colonel here. And you're with the Air Education and Training Command, and you have a detachment that is really trying to reach out to youth and get them involved in especially military careers, but also aviation.
11: Yes, sir. Exactly right. Thanks for having us, and we're so excited to be here talking and working with EAA. And we just want to continue to work on our mission, which is to inform, influence, and inspire the next generation of aviators. And particularly our vision is to restore the luster of aviation. Most of us currently flying in the Air Force, right? We grew up in that Top Gun generation, mm-hmm. and we were inspired and motivated. And we just feel like, hey, there's a need out there for sure. But we're also so passionate about our flying that we want to give these students across the world, really, but especially in our country, in every corner of the country, to have that opportunity. Yeah.
0: I was reading some of your background information, and this detachment is wide-ranging, where you're trying to reach out not only amongst your cohort, but also then how to train your colleagues to then connect with kids and tell them about careers.
11: Yeah, exactly right. That program is called AIM program. It stands for Aviation Inspiration Mentorship. And I think what we recognize is that when we were kids, if we had that mentor, someone that we could look up to that potentially came from their, you know, local area, or, you know, someone that looks like them or someone in their family, just having that connection can really, you know, inspire them and continue to motivate them. And so what we came up with is we asked for volunteers across our aviation career fields, and just asked them, hey, are you guys interested in, you know, going out and doing youth events? And of course, you know, hands are going up. And so right now we have about 450, but we know that there's thousands of other mentors that are out there that are on their own. But we want to be that connective tissue so that we're out here making those connections with, you know, partners like EAA, and, you know, showing them, hey, there are all these events out there. And so we want you guys to be a part of that. So we train them. We give them the information. We have social media team as well, and so that they can be effective in giving the kids information.
12: And you're going to say something, Major?
13: No. So everyone has a unique story on their way to aviation. So what we like to do is use those members to share their stories so that all the kids can relate and somehow take advantage of the things that are out there. So one of our biggest things is informing. So informing the kids that there are opportunities out there. But at the same time, also informing parents in the same sense, because sometimes parents are looking for that to send their kids to camp. We have programs and people that we're working with that have things for kids from kindergarten all the way up to high school that can spark that interest for their kids early on to help combat the shortage of pilots in the aviation career field.
12: We'll talk a little bit about the shortage of pilots in the military, but tell us a little bit about your stories.
11: Yeah, so I'll go again. I'm a F-15E background, but I'm an immigrant, and we moved to Oklahoma from Korea. And growing up there near Tinker, my story was that, you know, I went to air shows at Tinker Air Force Base, and I could never visualize myself in those cockpits. And so as I grew up, you know, I realized that I needed to go to school and, you know, figure out a pathway. I almost enlisted in the Army. Thankfully, that didn't happen. And so when I started college, I stayed near home. And after about a freshman year of struggling to make, you know, ends meet, I started to go visit some of the ROTC detachments. And out of the four that we had there, Air Force was the only one that really wanted to, like, sit down and talk with me. And they gave me the funding, but also just inspired me. And so when I finished my training, I got selected to be a combat systems officer. A navigator is what we were previously called. And I just wanted to be able to see outside and do some loops and, you know, have some fun while flying. And so I got to select in the F-15E. And from there, I went on to Lakenheath at the Royal Air Force Base in England. And incredible, you know, had a couple of deployments, one to Afghanistan, one to Djibouti. And then from there, started a family. And so I went to Air Education Training Command at Randolph Air Force Base and taught future fighter pilots. And so that's been my story. And right now, you know, that's continuing to what I do, is what I'm passionate about, is, again, showing people that you have such great opportunities in our Air Force.
12: Major McNerney?
13: So it started when my dad met my mother in Korea. So he was enlisted. He met her over there. They came back over, and I was born in Arizona. I've always been around planes, but I didn't really have that driver passion for it. It actually didn't start until about a year after I finished college that I was like, you know what, this might be something I'm interested in. And I went and talked to an officer recruiter, and I said, hey, I'd like to fly for the Air Force. And I put in my request to become a CISO, a navigator at that time. And then my journey started in the world of aviation with zero experience. I took that pathway. I went to Pensacola, Florida. That's where I did my initial training. And then I eventually got to JSTARS, which is the E-8C, old 707 airframes, if you're familiar with mm-hmm. that.
12: Yes.
13: And then I went and taught all the baby JSTARS navigators that came through. And then I left and actually taught all the brand-new navigators at Pensacola, Florida. And then I actually came back to JSTARS, and then now I'm here with this team. What's fantastic is the impression that you have on those members. So, like all the kids that we taught, coming back full circle and teaching the same lessons to all those other kids that are that are going through. But now I get to be, work with Detachment 1 and encourage kids. And so that's, I mean, there's nothing better in the world than being able to talk to kids and also let them know that there's opportunities for them to do these things.
12: We're talking with Lieutenant Colonel Jay Park and also Major Kelly McNerney of, as you mentioned before, the Air Education and Training Command. They're trying to reach out to you, especially kids from underserved communities. What are some of the strategies to reach out to these historically underserved communities?
11: So we recognize that, you know, as an Air Force, you know, status quo, there's always more pilots that are coming in and wanting to come in. We're actually probably having to turn down more of those requests than ever before. But we recognize that we want to recruit the best and the most talented. And so in order for us to do that, we need to be, you know, in every area of the country to ensure that those kids who, you know, have the ability, who are qualified, are interested. And we just believe that aviation, that career path, is just so eye-opening. And, you know, the pilots and people who have been out there up in the sky know how inspiring it can be. It's a life changer to have that different worldview, and we want to ensure that we're doing that. So we partner with organizations that focus on youth and aviation. So again, you know, partnering with EAA, we partner with teams like WAI and OBAP, right? Because we know that they are in the communities and they are working in the local chapters. And so we partner with them and we ensure that, you know, if there are events that are out there that our mentors who have volunteered, we can kind of get them out there to share their stories as well.
12: What is the the Air Force has its admission standards. Let's just use pilot for an example, but you are both navigators, but so there's lots of different specialties you can have, but let's just focus on pilot and early any of the flight positions. What are you requiring for admission, and especially for historically underserved communities where sometimes some of these children may have a slight deficit on some of their education?
11: Yeah.
12: What is the Air Force's view about how we can help them over the edge, help them up?
11: Yeah.
12: So that they're qualified.
11: Yeah, exactly right. Frankly put, there's a lot of things that you have to meet in order for you to be an Air Force aviator, right? You got to get your degree. You got to be medically fit. And you got to have some desire and want to continue forward, because training is long, right? Pilot training typically takes over a year and a half or so. And so, you know, when we see those kids that are out there in those communities, and they, you know, we don't want them to automatically like count themselves out because it looks like it might be difficult, right? We want them to show the steps, right? So I think that's why mentorship is so important, because if there's a mentor out there, someone who can kind of coach them along and help them through that process, we believe that that's the best way for us to really engage with them and continue to inspire them. Because they can do it. And you'll see so many, you know, of our stories. You know, we're not the best out there, but, you know, it's just that desire and motivation, and that'll keep the drive going. And so we believe that that's how we have to go about it.
12: So we're Saturday and Sunday, but what are some of, do you have some additional events or just some things that are available where you're located here? Yeah. Those around the field?
13: Yeah, absolutely. So we have our main asset over at Kid Venture, where we have four simulators simulating an F-35. So kids, we've had kids as young as three, and then adults as well, just going ahead and so that they can compare their scores to their kids. But F-35 simulator over there, where they're flying through loops and then shooting targets and trying to get all the way to the end of the game. And then we also, at Gateway, we have some Oculuses. So the Oculuses, if you're familiar with the GoPros, so basically they put some GoPros on a F-22 and an F-16 pilot's helmet, and you get 360 field of view, and you get their takeoff and basically them flying around the pattern, beating it up, and really flying and seeing the cockpit of an F-16 and an F-22.
12: I'm going to be bringing my kids over in a few hours. I'm excited, and I'm so glad that you joined us today, Lieutenant Colonel Jay Park and Major Kelly McNerney of the Air Education and Training Command. 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
15: Today I'm joined with a studio full of individuals. We have Dennis dames. We have Anthony Dean and Kedrick Sands. And all these gentlemen are from the Bahamas. And what's going on in the Bahamas?
16: Well, the Bahamas is a place where everyone want to come and visit. It's a unique place. Bahamas is a country made up of 700 islands and keys. A lot of people don't realize that. And even though the Bahamas is a small country, the Bahamas have more islands than the entire Caribbean. We have a task, the police department that is, of patrolling the entire 100,000 square miles of water on land in the Bahamas.
15: Now, it sounds like that's the perfect opportunity to use aviation, because getting from island to island, one would imagine it's very hard to do that

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1: The acronym for that is Island of Freedom. And Abaco has two. And most of the islands, we have what we call port of entry. We have customs and immigration to make sure we check in. And we also have about 40 private islands owned by individuals who own the keys.
2: Now, for a lot of people think of the Bahamas, I think there's this very far-off place, and it's very hard to get to, and, you know, how am I ever going to get to the Bahamas? But that's not true from what I understand.
1: No, it's right? it's only 50 miles away from the coast of Florida, the first airport, which is called Bimini.
2: So, I mean, literally, you can get there in just minutes in your airplane if, you know, to fly on over there, 50 miles.
1: It's only a step away.
3: 20, 25 minutes, depending on the type of airplane you're flying.
2: And, you know, that's not really that much, that long over a body of water, but it is flying over the ocean. Do you guys have any literature or any recommendations to pilots on how they can do that kind of flight over water?
1: Well, we have a booth inside the pavilion where our general aviation pilot, experimental pilots, sports pilot, we come by and we tell them and we show them how easy and simple it is. We have a brochure that also gives the amount of runways we have, the length, and whether it's fuel availability and all the rest of that.
2: Now, I have also heard that you're trying to attract more individuals to fly into the Bahamas, so you're actually having some like general aviation rallies and home-built rallies.
1: That is correct. Mr. Greg Roll, who is in charge of aviation for the Ministry of Tourism, he goes throughout the United States to different air shows and try to promote the Bahamas in terms of general aviation.
2: So when's your next rally for pilots to fly to the Bahamas?
1: Unfortunately, Mr. Roll is not here. he has, that is his portfolio, but we come here on his request to talk to the pilots and to let them know how simple and easy it is to get into the Bahamas.
2: Okay, well, maybe if you don't have the answer, do you have a website that would maybe these people could look at?
1: That is correct. Matter of fact, Mr. Roll is responsible for, at the end of every month, we have what we call a fly-in, where a group of pilots get together, leave Florida, and go to different islands every end of the month. And it's on the webpage.
3: Bahamas.com.
1: Yeah.
2: Okay, so this isn't like a once-a-year thing. You've got events all the time to bring people over to the Bahamas.
1: That is correct.
2: That's wonderful. And what do you have any idea what goes on at the events, or am I, again, talking to the wrong individual?
1: Well, basically, it's for pilots who come there. We show them how simple it is in there. While we're there, we give them the beam in hospitality. And, of course, you know that it's fun.
2: Excellent. And, you know, I've been to the Bahamas. I've been there twice. I went there on my honeymoon. Had a great time. And there's a lot of things to do in the Bahamas. I mean, can you tell us about some of the things that you guys have down there?
3: Yeah, there's a whole lot of things you can do in the Bahamas. If you like water, remember the Bahamas is made up of water of 100,000 square miles. Now, once you go to some of these islands, you can swim with dolphins. You can literally swim with sharks. And I'm saying sharks don't scare the people. By the way, sharks don't attack people. What shark does is they attack fish.
2: Right.
3: And if you're holding a fish, then you know what happened, right?
2: Yeah.
3: Nothing good, exactly. And of course, you can swim with pigs. In one of the islands.
2: Swim with pigs.
3: Yes.
4: Daniel Key.
2: This kind of sounds like a joke. When pigs swim.
4: Pigs fly, but pigs swim as well.
3: Yeah.
1: Actually, when the boat pulls up to this particular island, the pigs swim out to the boat, and people just feed the pigs. It's not Walt Disney.
2: This is not what I expected to be swimming with pigs. Are these big pigs? Are these little pigs?
1: Regular-sized pigs are about 150, 200 pounds.
4: But 70 pounds.
2: I never knew that pig swam.
4: We didn't know it until we saw it.
1: Matter of fact, it was a tourist who brought it to my attention. I live in the Bahamas, didn't even know about it until about 3 years ago.
2: Well, you know, that happens here in town. I live here in town in Oshkosh, and, you know, there's so many people who never come out and experience this show. I mean, sometimes some things in your backyard are the last thing you know about. So, now, before we came in here, I was actually, you guys mentioned that Cap